an amazing woman, an amazing American, as our Secretary of Agriculture. Give it up for Brooke Rollins, our amazing, amazing Cabinet Secretary. We got a crazy person, of course, waving the Mexican flag up here. That's okay. We'll kick her out. Get out of here, man. We're talking about how to save America. Get the hell out of here. We are proud, of course, to be joined by Tyler's outstanding congressman, Nathaniel Moran. Congressman Moran, thank you, man. We're also proud to be joined by, not quite here, but close by, the great Congresswoman Beth Van Dyne. Beth, good to see you. We've got Chip Roy. Where's Chip at? Thank you, Chip. Good to see you, man. We've got the amazing Congressman Brandon Gill. And we've got soon-to-be Congressman Trevor Nels. Trevor, good to see you, man. I got to tell you a story about Trevor. So a few weeks ago, I was speaking at a congressional event in D.C., and Trevor comes up to me and shakes my hand and says, "Nice to meet you." And I kind of had an out-of-body experience because he looks exactly like his brother, Troy. They're twin brothers. So I'm thinking to myself, "Troy, what the hell are you talking about? I met you like 12 times. And then he says, "I'm really looking forward to serving alongside you in Washington, D.C. And I'm like, "Oh, my God, Troy Nels has lost his mind. He forgot that he's a congressman for 20 years. But it turns out that Troy is being replaced by his amazing but also identical-looking brother, Trevor. Trevor, you're going to make a great congressman. It's good to see you. Now, we also have a few amazing people. We have got Speaker Dustin Burroughs, Comptroller Don Huffine, State Senator Mays Middleton. And Mays Middleton is going to make an amazing Attorney General for the state of Texas. Good to see you, Mays. And last but certainly not least, I want to give it up to a man who needs no introduction because you know him as a fighter for the great state of Texas. And because of you, we're going to make him the next United States Senator representing Texas, Ken Paxton. He fights for you. Let's fight for him. Now, ladies and gentlemen, I may have to go off script a little bit because this teleprompter is waving like a beautiful American flag in the wind. I cannot read a damn thing that it's saying. But luckily, I don't need a script to tell you how great Ken Paxton is because this is a man who knows how to do two things for the state of Texas. Number one, he fights for you every single day. And number two, he delivers. He's not just a talker. He's a guy who gets things done. Now, you know this, and I know this. There are a lot of politicians out there. I've only been doing this 3 years, ladies and gentlemen. First as a senator, now as your vice president. But in that 3 years, I've seen, unfortunately, too many politicians who are afraid to take a stance. They're afraid to tell you what they actually believe in. You know exactly the kind that I'm talking about. Ask them a simple question, and before they answer it, they've got to take a dozen polls and talk to a half dozen consultants. They'll tell you it's complicated. And after a few weeks of thinking about it and sticking their finger in the wind, they'll tell you an answer that actually doesn't mean anything. They'll offend nobody, but in the process, they won't say anything of meaning. Now, we all know that is not Ken Paxton. You ask him a simple question, and you will get a direct answer. And Texas, that's why you keep on reelecting him. You know where he stands, and you know who he fights for. He fights for the state of Texas. And one of the things I've learned about politics is you don't just judge people by what they say, and of course, you most importantly have got to judge them by what they do. You also can judge a man in politics by the enemies he has made. And Ken Paxton has made a lot of enemies fighting for the people of Texas.
Some of the biggest corporations in the world have all the money, all the lawyers, and all the power. But Ken Paxton decided to take them on to fight for Texas. They thought they could push Ken Paxton, and they thought they could push Texas around, but Ken Paxton showed them something different. Across three separate cases, Ken Paxton has taken on the big technology industry in this country and around the world. And he has won $3 billion of judgments for the state of Texas against Silicon Valley. He's made them do more to protect your privacy. He's made them do more to give you the tools to protect your children. He's done more to make sure that children are safe on the internet than any public official in the United States of America. That's who Ken Paxton is. Now, you all in Texas have suffered from this. My home state of Ohio has suffered from it a great deal. The opioid problem. We know what happens. The cartels bring in this poison into our country, and people die almost the second they take it. Now, we know that it's the Mexican drug cartels, but it was also a lot of pharmaceutical companies who set this opioid problem loose on our communities. And as Attorney General, Ken Paxton launched lawsuit after lawsuit against some of the biggest companies in the industry, winning billions of dollars for affected communities all across the state of Texas. The pharmaceutical industry told Ken Paxton that he would pay a price if he fought for Texas. You know what Ken Paxton did? He gave a big middle finger and said, I'm going to fight for Texas because you brought this poison into our state and you shouldn't have. And we all remember when Joe Biden was president, a terrible time. Remember when Joe Biden opened the southern border, flooding communities like Tyler, Texas, with a lot of drugs and a lot of illegal cartel activity. Ken Paxton led the fight, by the way, with my dear friend, the great senator from Missouri, Eric Schmidt. He led the fight to bring back Remain in Mexico, and he won for the people of Texas. Now, this is a statistic that I almost didn't believe. I had to double-check it. But did you know that Ken Paxton sued the Biden administration over 100 times for the people of Texas, and he won? Now, you all know the saying better than I do. You don't mess with Texas. And you know why you don't mess with Texas? Because if you do, Ken Paxton's going to kick your ass. That's why. We've got so many institutions in this country who have tried to do harm to the United States, to the state of Texas, and to the people who live here. We've got hospitals performing trans surgeries on kids. We've had criminals defrauding Texas Medicaid. We've had bureaucrats in Washington and all over our country trying to destroy oil and gas production in the state of Texas. But all those people have learned that if you are making life worse for the people of this state, Ken Paxton is going to find you, he's going to sue you, he's going to do everything he can to fight for the people of Texas and fight against you. Ladies and gentlemen, that's what standing for Texas really means. It's not well-produced TV advertisements where, by the way, Tallarico is running against everything he stood for his entire career. What standing for Texas means, it means standing up to the people who would make your life worse because it brings them more money or more powerful. It also means standing up for the people who get up every single day. They go to work, they pay their taxes, they keep this state, and they keep the United States of America running. And on that note, I want to introduce a couple of people who are proud to represent this state and proud to represent the incredible energy economy that we have right here in this region of our country. One of them is a man by the name of Austin Davis. Austin, where you at? Give a shout out to Austin. Now, Austin works at the Delek refinery right here in Tyler.
And what's amazing is he has spent 20 years at that refinery. Not at the job he's at now. He started his career as an hourly process technician. And over time, he worked his way up to supervising the teams that keep that plant operating around the clock. Today, Austin leads the health, safety, and environmental team for the entire operation here in Tyler, Texas. And Austin's story, for all, like all of us, it's about more than just his work. He's also a proud family man. His wife is a teacher, and both of their daughters are in school. His father-in-law spent more than 40 years working at the same Delek refinery that Austin works at. He retired in 2019. Ladies and gentlemen, that is the kind of story we want to see more of in Texas. We want Texas, like Texans like Austin Davis, to thrive. We want them to get up and go to work. We want them to do something they're proud of and be able to give their families a good life in the process. We believe in our movement that there is dignity in honest work. There's dignity in showing up every single day, mastering a skill, taking responsibility for your fellow workers, and providing for your family. And we believe there's dignity in knowing that what you do matters, that the work you put in makes life better for the people around you. And while I'm on the subject, I've got an announcement today, because just as we believe there's great dignity and great promise in the oil and gas industry here in Texas, as you know, Donald J. Trump, our great president, has called

0: That will make him very happy, ladies and gentlemen. But he's called on refineries across our country to find ways to boost production and bring energy prices down for American families. So today, I am pleased to announce that the Trump administration, working with the refinery at Delek, has used the Defense Production Act, and we are going to expand the refinery right here in Tyler, Texas. We're announcing that today. And here's what we want to do, ladies and gentlemen. We want millions of gallons of commercial grade and military spec fuel to come out of this refinery in addition to what it's already producing. And what that means for you and your families is lower costs to fly from one place to another. It means lower costs to drive your car into work every single day. It means a more reliable energy supply, but also a stronger national defense. And it will also mean hundreds of good-paying new jobs, just like Austin's, right here in Smith County. And what it really means, and what I care most about, is that it means more opportunities for Texans, for your kids and your grandkids to build a life without having to leave the community that they love. The message, think about this, the message the Democrats sent and the kind of economy that they were trying to build is one where if your kids had any future at all, they had to leave their homes and leave their communities in order to make it. But I like stories like Austin's. I like stories where people build a generational wealth right here in Texas. I like stories where people put down roots, where grandparents can show up at their grandkids' school. But in order to do that, we've got to invest more in Tyler, Texas, and that's exactly what the Trump administration is doing. Ladies and gentlemen, that's what I care about. I care about a future where Texas keeps growing, where more Americans can find good jobs, raise happy families, and put down roots and build a life in this community. And ladies and gentlemen, the only thing that can screw it up, you've got incredible resources, the best people in the world, but the only thing that could screw it up is to elect Talafrico to the United States Senate. So let's send a man with a backbone. Let's send a man who fights for Texas. Let's send Ken Paxton to the United States Senate. Now, I've talked a lot about Ken and how much I appreciate his fighting spirit. But ladies and gentlemen, he's running against a guy whose judgment and ideas, I can't say his name without laughing. You almost have to hear Talarico in his own words to believe that anybody would actually say that stuff. Now, fortunately for us, James Talarico has been very generous with the material, ladies and gentlemen. There is not a lot nice I would say about James Talarico, but man, the guy is a content machine. Let's start with religion. I'll warn you, Talarico has some very complicated ideas about theology. He has declared that God, our Heavenly Father, is non-binary. He calls himself, and you cannot make this up, quote, a Christian who hates Christianity. Now, you'd think maybe that a guy who's got some unconventional ideas about gender and religion might be a little cautious about judging everybody else's faith. But not James Talarico. He's made himself the referee of what you believe in your heart, declaring it, quote, unchristian to celebrate the end of Supreme Court decisions that we don't like. Meanwhile, here on Earth, James Talarico refers to women as, quote, neighbors with uteruses. I'm done, ladies and gentlemen. What do you even say about a man who says there are, quote, six biological sexes? And again, you have to actually see him say it to believe it. But he says that it is abusive, ladies and gentlemen, if you don't support your kid medically transitioning from one of those genders to, I guess, the other five.
1: No.
0: Now, I've got to ask, I'm sure we've got some good Texas reporters back there, along with some fake news. There's always a mixture. But here is just an honest-to-God curiosity that I have. What are the other four genders? There's men, there's women, there's the person who was here yelling at me the other earlier in the rally. What's the other three genders? I just want Tallarico to explain to the good people of Texas what he actually means when he says this crazy stuff. Now, the best part about this guy is, you know, he was asked what he loves in life besides his own family and friends, and he responded without skipping a beat, and I quote, "trans children." Now, you got to wonder what the internet search history of a man like that looks like. Ladies and gentlemen, you don't want to find out. Neither do I. But think about this. You're a good Texan. What do you love beside your friends and your family? You might say your neighborhood. You might say your church. You might say a good meal, barbecue. He doesn't like that either. He says trans children. Ladies and gentlemen, this guy is a freak. Don't elect him. Elect Ken Paxton. That's who we got to get elected. But I'm not done. There's so much material. He said, and I quote, "Racism is a virus that white people spread simply by virtue of their skin color." You know, I come from a political movement, I know Ken Paxton agrees with me, where we believe that everybody, rich or poor, black or white, is welcome. You just gotta love this country. And while we're on the subject of barbecue, sir, somebody just shouted out barbecue. It's that guy with the American flag shirt. Now, Tallarico, sir, his views on barbecue are that it is, quote, existential that Texas stop eating so much meat. And he proudly announced, "I can't believe this is real." His campaign was, in his words, about, quote, buying vegan products from local vegan businesses. Now, our wonderful Secretary of Agriculture, Brooke, I'm sure you love that one. Now, Tallarico has a lot to say on education as well, ladies and gentlemen. Austin's got two beautiful daughters in school. But Tallarico says that sex ed is maybe the most important topic for kids to learn at school. You know what Ken Paxton thinks the most important topics for kids to learn at school? Reading, writing, and arithmetic. Keep Tallarico. We want Tallarico to keep his freaky paws out of our schools. Elect Ken Paxton so that our kids learn how to read at school. That's all they need to be doing. But because Tallarico wants the teachers to do all this dirty work for him, he thinks that they need a little re-education of their own. He says white teachers need to, quote, learn how white supremacy, heteropatriarchy, economic exploitation have colonized their own minds. All the teachers out there, don't worry about reading, writing, arithmetic. We have a few teachers with us today. How much do we love our teachers, ladies and gentlemen? And ladies and gentlemen, I'm not sure how, as Tallarico says, a brain gets colonized. But what I do know is that James Tallarico needs to take a week or two to get his own head examined because he's lost his damn mind. Now, I want to say, my friends, look, this sounds goofy, the things that James Tallarico has said, but I want each of you to understand what we're dealing with in this guy. It's not just funny, crazy lines. This is not some yahoo you see on a street corner yelling at you. This is a guy who wants to be your next United States Senator. And taken together, these statements, these ideas, the voting history of James Tallarico, they paint a picture of who this man is. This is a man who owes his entire political career to the far left. This is a man who bends the knee to radical activists And those radical activists have handpicked him for a reason, because they know that he will never fight for Texas. He will fight for them. So let's kick him to the curb, not send him to Washington, D.C. Now, the whole idea of James Tallarico is that he can run a well-produced TV advertisement pretending that he hasn't said all the crazy stuff that he said. But ladies and gentlemen, Tallarico cannot outrun his record. And as Texas knows, normal people simply do not use words like heteropatriarchy. In fact, I am almost 100% certain that the first time I ever said heteropatriarchy was today. I think I did an okay job. I only mispronounced it once. But if you call a parent abusive because you don't want them to trans, or they don't want to trans their kids, then you are not a good public servant. You are a radical. You are a wolf in sheep's clothing. So while we may laugh at James Tallarico for all the goofy stuff that he says, the simple fact is he is dead serious, he is crazy, and we cannot elect Tallarico to the United States Senate.
1: The vice president campaigning in Tyler, Texas.
0: Because you have to ask yourself, if he gets his way, if he goes to the United States Senate, he's going to spend every single day trying to shove left-wing ideology down the throats of this country. Tallarico may pretend to be a moderate in his TV advertisements, but ladies and gentlemen, we know from his record that he is a fake and he is a fraud. On no issue will he ever dissent from AOC or Rashida Tlaib or Chuck Schumer and the rest of the crazies. He is plotting to seize power, and he needs your vote to do it. Texas, are we going to give it to him? He is a threat to your way of life. He is a threat to your livelihood. And what is existential is not whether Texas eats less meat, but that a guy who thinks you're evil for eating meat could ever represent the great state of Texas in the United States Senate. We are not going to let him. Now, we got to ask, what is the agenda of a man who thinks that you're evil for eating too much meat? What does his agenda mean for your community, for the people in this state? Start with law enforcement. Tallarico said not too long ago that our system of police is deeply broken and must be completely replaced with something new and something better. He said that defunding our great law enforcement should be on the table. And he wants America's cops to be brought to heel. Well, I don't know about you, ladies and gentlemen, but I'd like America's criminals to be brought to heel, and we need a senator who's going to fight for our cops. Let's go to border security. On three different occasions, Tallarico said that he supported and voted for rejecting a 10-year minimum sentence for human smugglers. This is a guy who, when a cartel member smuggles an innocent little girl into your communities, he does not want them to go to jail for even 10 years. He wants ICE to be torn down. And he said that he wants the southern border to have a, quote, giant welcome mat for the drug cartels. And ladies and gentlemen, when it comes to energy, his contempt for the industry that built this state, and let's be honest, built the United States of America, his contempt is just as clear. Tallarico says Texas energy dominance is like being the leader in cassette tapes in the 1980s. He says jobs like ones at the Texas refinery and Tyler aren't going to last. My friends, that tells you a lot about how James Tallarico sees this country. If we elect Ken Paxton and we continue to support an energy dominance agenda, ladies and gentlemen, Texas oil and gas jobs are going to be safe, and we're going to build more of them and create more wealth in the process. But this is who the guy is. He sees an energy that built the prosperity of the United States of America, and he sees it as a thing of the past, something to tear down rather than something to build upon. Well, let me tell you something, James Tallarico. In the Trump administration, working with Ken Paxton, we will never abandon the men and women of the oil and gas industry of Texas. We believe Texans ought to be proud of their heritage. We believe Texans ought to be proud of the work our parents and grandparents put into this amazing state and the amazing industries that built it. We believe that Texans ought to be proud of the communities they built, proud of the industries they pioneered, and proud of the country they left to us. And we don't need to look to the future with fear or apprehension. We ought to have confidence in what comes next, because the same people who built this country are capable of building an even better future right here in Texas for their children. They don't need lectures from mentally deranged politicians telling them their best days are behind them. They need leaders who believe in them, who stand up for them, and give them every single chance to succeed by fighting for Texas first. Ladies and gentlemen, what we want is not rocket science. It's simple. It's an America where ordinary people can take pride in their past, where they can look to the future with confidence. And that's a future that James Tallarico will never understand, but Ken Paxton will always fight for. He's done it before, and he'll do it again. And that's what's on the ballot, ladies and gentlemen, on November 3rd. Whether ordinary Texans, whether the people who keep this country running, will have a senator who has their backs. Ken Paxton will. He's proven it in court, and we gotta elect him to the Senate to prove it in Washington, D.C. So I'd like to close with a few very simple questions. This election day, will you vote for the people who keep Texas moving? Yeah. Will you vote for the future we want to leave for our children here in Texas? Yeah. Are we going to vote to send Ken Paxton to the United States Senate? Yeah. My friend, Texas has never voted for somebody else to fight its battles. So this November, let's send Ken Paxton to Washington, and let's get back to work for the United States of America. God bless you, Texas, and thank you for having me.
1: 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Vance campaigning for Republican candidates in Tyler, Texas.
2: A Georgia Democratic governor candidate Keisha Lance Bottoms spoke about data centers, affordability, and the issue of reproductive rights during a half-hour candidate forum hosted by Georgia Public Broadcasting. Her Republican opponent, Rick Jackson, declined to participate in the forum.

0: Hello again, everyone. I'm Jeff Hellinger, executive producer of local content for Georgia Public Broadcasting. The 2026 debate series was made possible by grants to the Atlanta Press Club from the Arthur M. Blank Family Foundation and the Robert Charles Loudermilk Senior Foundation. This is the debate for the candidates running for Georgia governor. We have two journalists who will be asking the questions. Raul Valley is a politics reporter at WABE here in Atlanta. And Candace Presley is the director of community and public affairs at WSB-TV. Rick Jackson declined to participate and is represented by an empty podium. Our panel will now take turns asking a question to the candidate. Each panelist will ask three questions for Keisha Lance Bottoms. And we will start with Raul Valley. And once again, the candidate will have 60 seconds for a response.
1: Mayor Bottoms, if elected governor, how would the state's relationship change with the Trump administration, change with Washington? Any particular agencies, for example, ICE, Department of Justice, how would that look different under your governorship?
2: I have never been afraid to push back against the Trump administration, especially when its policies have been detrimental to the people of Georgia. Those things that we can work together on, if they are reasonable coming from the Trump administration, then we will do just that. But those policies that hurt our communities, like cuts in federal funding, like ICE wreaking havoc in our communities and on our streets, then I will push back and I will take the Trump administration to court where appropriate.
0: Candace Presley, you may now ask a question.
3: Thanks, Jeff. Mayor Bottoms, if you're elected governor, what are your first three priorities? And ma'am, what specific actions can Georgians expect from you in your first 100 days?
2: Candace, the budget begins in the governor's office. Show me your budget, I'll show you your priorities. So in that budget, you will see expansion of Medicaid, funds for expansion of Medicaid. You will also see a push to fully fund education in this state, as well as to fully fund pre-K in this state, and also funds toward addressing the cost of living, these issues that are detrimental to families across Georgia. We want to make sure that we've created an affordable housing trust fund in this state, that we also have a push toward workforce housing, and that we are filling in the gaps on those cuts that have come from the Trump administration, those hundreds of millions of dollars in cuts that have come from everything from the Veterans Administration to the Department of Education to our housing department in Georgia.
0: Candace, please ask your second question.
3: I'd like to follow up on that first question. You've outlined a number of priorities that you have for the state in the budget. How are you thinking about paying for those expansions where there is going to be additional cost?
2: Candace, the first thing we need to do is get rid of the waste in government in Georgia. Right now, we are spending hundreds of millions of dollars on the Georgia Pathways program that is supposed to provide access to affordable health care for the people of Georgia. We are one of 10 states that have not expanded Medicaid in this country. 40 states have seen fit to expand Medicaid and have been able to avail themselves of 90% in federal funding. In Georgia, we've left $700 million on the table. So the first thing that I will do will be to get rid of that Georgia Pathways program. We will also look at the tax breaks that are being given to data centers. Hundreds of millions of dollars are going to data centers that people don't know how they are impacting the environment. They don't know the long-term impacts on communities. And those will be the first two places that I will look to cut in the budget.
0: Raul, back to you for another question, if you would.
1: So looking at the numbers of what you're trying to do, for example, let's focus on Medicaid expansion. A fiscal note put together by the state government puts that number at about $11 to $47 million for the first couple of years. But that number gets up to about $600 million. Again, where are you going to be finding that kind of money? It's not just in Pathways. Where else? Is it going to be more tax breaks that you're going to be looking at? Where are those areas where you're going to find that money to fund something like a fuller expansion of Medicaid?
2: as I mentioned, Ro, we're going to look at Georgia Pathways, which has been a complete disaster. We are also going to look at the tax breaks that are being given to data centers. And we are also going to make sure that our government is more efficient. As mayor of Atlanta, I had the opportunity to oversee a nearly $2 billion budget. And in that budget, we were able to balance that budget 4 years in a row without raising taxes by prioritizing appropriately. That is exactly what I will do as governor of this state. We will prioritize spending that puts people first. We will look to cut programs and contracts, for example, that my opponent Rick Jackson has, a $700 million contract, no bid contract in the state of Georgia. We're going to look at every single contract that's been handed out in this state, and we are going to determine how we can recapture money for the people of Georgia.
0: Roland, another question from you, please.
1: I want to talk further about governing. You're likely going to have a Republican state Senate, possibly a Republican state House. What are the tools that are you going to use to get things done policy-wise? Is it the veto pen? Is it the state budget? How do you get things done in what will likely be divided government?
2: Well, we don't get things done in the state of Georgia without working together. It's often not salacious for us to discuss those things in public that we work together on behind closed doors. I've told this story of walking over to meet with a Republican leader when I was mayor of Atlanta, and we had a great meeting, and he told me I better not leave there and tell anyone we had a great meeting because he didn't think it would play well for his politics. But the reality is that there are a lot of tools in the toolbox. One, of course, is working together on those things that we can agree on. I do believe fully funding education. I do believe making sure that we expand Medicaid are bipartisan issues that we can work together on. But also, as you know, the governor of Georgia also does have the power of the pen. So where necessary, it may mean line item vetoes, but ideally we'll be able to reach common ground to be able to deliver for the people of Georgia.
4: Georgia Democratic governor's candidate Keisha Lance Bottoms.
0: If you would ask the last question of this round, please.
3: I want to go back to something you said about the data centers, Mayor. You proposed that statewide moratorium on new data centers. What exactly would that stop? How long would that stop last? And what conditions would justify lifting that moratorium?
2: That moratorium would be on construction of new data centers. We want to make sure that we have people around the table who can give us information to help us chart a path forward in the state. Right now, Georgia is number one in the country. We have passed Northern Virginia in construction of data centers. We want to make sure that we have community leaders, that we have those who are building data centers, that we have people who are experts in the environment. We have people at the table who are health experts who can talk about the potential long-term health impact of these data centers in our communities. And we will pause for as long as it takes for us to make an informed and responsible decision as to how we move forward as a state.
0: That concludes our first round. Mayor Bottoms, you may now ask a question to your opponent represented by the empty podium. You'll have 30 seconds to ask the question and 30 seconds to give a rebuttal to how you think your opponent may have responded.
2: Rick Jackson has taken responsibility for the 6-week abortion ban in this state, the same 6-week abortion ban that has resulted in women who are experiencing miscarriages suffering needlessly, the same 6-week ban that has resulted in the deaths of women in this state. He's also agreed that you should have to prove that you have been raped in order to access an abortion. If he were here, I would ask, how do you prove that you have been raped in order to get an abortion? He's not here because he's on his private jet flying around the state rather than having to answer to the people of Georgia about this irresponsible position. He doesn't believe that there should be an exception for incest, for rape, in the case of the life of a mother being at risk. This 6-week abortion ban has had catastrophic consequences. in this state, and Rick Jackson takes sole responsibility for it.
0: You are watching the debate for Georgia governor. Rick Jackson declined to participate and is represented by an empty podium. We will now go back to the panel, who will ask questions to Keisha Lance Bottoms until time will run out. And we're going to begin right now with Candace Presley. We start with you.
3: Mayor Bottoms, your opponent says that you were soft on crime and has flooded the airways with commercials saying you let Atlanta burn while you were mayor. Violent crime did rise during your administration. So what responsibility do you accept, and what, if anything, would you have done differently?
2: Candace, unfortunately, in 2020, not just Atlanta, but cities across the state of Georgia and across the country experienced an uptick in crime. We were experiencing an unprecedented time in this country, from the pandemic to the murder of George Floyd to the killing of Ahmaud Arbery and Breonna Taylor. When I prepared to give my State of the City address in March, just before the pandemic, I was touting the drop in crime in Atlanta. And unfortunately, after the summer of 2020, those numbers went up. I gave police and firefighters the largest pay increase in the history of the city of Atlanta. I also addressed a compression issue that was causing us to lose public safety officers because it was not economically beneficial for them to stay after a certain number of years. We increased our police and fire budget by nearly 20% over the course of my term as mayor. So I am deeply saddened by the uptick that we saw across the country. But I can tell you, as mayor, I made every decision that I thought to be the right decision during my term.
0: Raul Bally, it is your turn.
1: Wanted to ask you about automated license plate readers, which has kind of, for short, become known as Flock cameras because the name of the company, the Atlanta-based Flock Safety. What privacy rules, legal rules, do you believe the state of Georgia should put around them? We've heard another candidate in a different race bring up the idea of warrants being used for obtaining data from those type of cameras. What would you propose the state do to regulate these kind of cameras?
4: Pat Tanser here, Georgia Democratic Governor's candidate, Keisha Lance Bottoms.
2: Want to hinder law enforcement in the use of technology that helps solve crimes, that helps track down, say, a child who's missing or someone who may be suffering from Alzheimer's who disappears from their home. But we want this technology to be used responsibly. The technology has gotten ahead of the policy. We have to put guardrails around this technology to make sure that it is not being misused, to make sure that those who are misusing it are being held accountable, including making sure that there is a trail of who's accessing these cameras, making sure that the people who are accessing them have been appropriately trained, making sure that we are even limiting the personnel that can access these cameras, and making sure that for those who abuse this technology, that the penalties are beyond just being fired, that they are being held accountable according to the law.
0: Candace, back to you.
3: Mayor Bottoms, I'm sure you are aware that a 7-month-old infant was killed after a high-speed chase, 10-car pileup on I-20 over the weekend. The Georgia State Patrol's pursuit policy remains one that permits high-speed chases under certain circumstances that some local departments do restrict. Would you change that policy, and if so, what limits would you impose?
2: Candace, I am deeply troubled when a child dies in a pursuit like we saw over the weekend. We want to make sure that when law enforcement are pursuing criminals, that they are not putting the public in harm's way. We want to make sure that only in the most extreme circumstances, if you are pursuing a violent criminal or someone who is at risk of committing a violent crime, are these pursuits occur. We've seen countless crashes across the state of Georgia because of these pursuits, and the public should not be put in harm's way chasing someone, say, for example, for a broken taillight.
3: So then you're saying you would prohibit high-speed pursuits for minor traffic violations and restrict those pit maneuvers that are putting innocent motorists at risk?
2: We would take a comprehensive look at the policy that the State Patrol currently has and make recommendations accordingly. But we want to make sure that these policies reflect our desire not to put the publicly needlessly in harm's way.
0: Raul, if you would ask another question, please.
1: Mayor Bottoms, I'd like to go back to the second round where you posed the question to the podium where Rick Jackson would have been. On the issue of abortion and abortion rights, again, looking at what the layout of the legislature will likely look like, there will probably not be the votes to either tighten Georgia's current law or loosen Georgia's current law. What can you do as governor around abortion rights?
2: Bro, I'm not surrendering that we won't flip the House this time, and I am certain that we can also pick up seats in the Senate. The governor of Georgia has a lot of influence, and I believe that as governor, when I show that I am in favor of reversing the 6-week abortion ban, going back to the standards that were the law of the land under Roe for nearly 50 years, that we can make some changes in this state. We will look for those legislators who are incensed by women dying in this state. We will look for those legislators across the aisle who are incensed that women are needlessly suffering when they are experiencing a miscarriage because of this 6-week abortion ban. And we will work to get bipartisan support. But I am hopeful that when we exercise what we are calling whole ballot energy in this state, when we vote up and down the ballot, that there is a strong possibility that we will be able to flip the House and there will be an opportunity for us to reverse the 6-week abortion ban that Rick Jackson takes credit for.
0: Candace Presley.
3: Going back to the idea of governing with either a divided legislature, you've talked about some of the issues that are very important to you, this being one of them. Are there others on which you feel confident because of the relationships that you have with members of the other party that you will be able to compromise and effectively govern the state of Georgia?
2: I do believe that Medicaid expansion is one of these issues. And some people wonder, if I don't have Medicaid, then what difference does it make to me? It means that 9 rural hospitals have closed across the state because we've not expanded Medicaid. It also means that chemotherapy units have closed across the state, ICU units, birthing units have closed. It means that if you are in Jessup, Georgia, you are driving in labor, as I heard someone share to me, an hour and 15 minutes to get to the closest labor and delivery unit. This is an issue that's
4: in Georgia Democratic Governor's candidate Keisha Lance Bottoms.
2: Affecting rural communities, hitting rural communities especially hard. These are red areas of the state. And I do believe that this is an issue that we can work across the aisle to resolve.
0: Congress, another question?
3: What are you prepared to do if the General Assembly says no?
2: If the General Assembly says no, then we will try again. We won't stop at no. We are going to keep working because this is a life or death issue for so many people in this state. We saw this in 2020 in the midst of the pandemic. There was a reason that our deaths were so high in Georgia. We have amongst the highest in the nation obesity rates, asthma rates, diabetes, high blood pressure, these underlying health conditions that make something like a pandemic even more deadly. Healthcare, when you see people in the emergency room and see people lined up in an emergency room, it's often because they don't have access to routine healthcare. They don't have access to prescriptions and routine doctor's visits that can help some of these conditions that are treatable, that can stop them before they become deadly.
0: Raul Bailey.
1: Artificial intelligence. Where in state government is it appropriate and where is it not appropriate? Some of the examples may be government customer service, education. Where is AI appropriate and not appropriate?
2: We want to make sure that when artificial intelligence is used, say for example, in the classroom, that it is additive, that it is not replacing critical thinking with our children. We want to make sure that, say, for example, if you're calling a customer service number in this state, that you know that when you are interacting with artificial intelligence, or if you go into a hospital, that someone who offers you a referral or denies you a referral based on an assessment from artificial intelligence, that you have the ability to appeal that, that you have the ability to ask for human interaction. The reality is that the technology is here, but we don't want it to be a replacement for human interaction and for critical thinking.
5: Another question, Raul.
1: One of the questions that's been at the state capitol about funding government and how to fund government is the idea of property taxes versus sales taxes versus income taxes. Balance those three. Would your aim be to aim in terms of the issues of affordability, kind of cutting back on income tax or sales tax? Where do you fit in that discussion?
2: We want to make sure that we

0: in that discussion?
1: We want to make sure that we are doing things responsibly. I don't know of anybody who gets excited when they get a tax bill in the mail. But we want to make sure that our budget can absorb it. It's the reason that I have proposed eliminating income taxes for our teachers, because I know that we can responsibly do so. But I am concerned that when we look at some of these other cuts, it is beyond cutting property taxes or cutting income taxes. The result is you are cutting funding to hospitals, you're cutting funding for public safety, you're cutting funding to schools without a replacement. We have to make sure that we are doing things responsibly as we eliminate and cut these taxes. It's the reason that even with my proposal on the grocery sales tax elimination, I am giving local governments the opportunity to suspend or to permanently end that tax if their budgets can absorb it.
0: Candace Presley.
2: I'm going to stay with affordability, Mayor Bottoms. As you know, Georgians are struggling with the cost of living, everything from housing, insurance, electricity, groceries, gas. Which of those expenses, and you've spoken about this grocery tax, can the governor realistically lower, and how quickly can you see to it that families, Georgia families, are seeing some sort of relief?
1: Well, one power.
3: About to answer here, Georgia Democratic governor's candidate Keisha Lance Bottoms.
1: That the governor has is to suspend the gas tax in this state. And Rick Jackson long resisted suspension of that gas tax. No, and there's no wonder why he resisted it, because he owns a petroleum company that right now, as farmers are struggling to pay diesel prices, that he is selling gas outside of this country. So he's not opposed to it in the same way that he is opposed to restrictions on data centers, because he owns four companies that invest and builds data centers. So as governor, I would suspend the gas tax, especially during times like this when we are in the midst of an unnecessary war that's raising our gas prices across Georgia.
0: Raul Bailey, earlier you talked about federal funding cuts. Is there a role for state government to backfill federal funding cuts? And where do you find that money when it's not coming from the federal government?
1: Raul, there has to be a role for state government to backfill these state cuts. We are seeing cuts in public health. We have seen cuts to the CDC. We've seen cuts to education. We've seen cuts to our Veterans Department. We've seen cuts across the board. And until we get sane leadership in the White House, the state of Georgia is going to have to determine how we stand in that gap. When we began this campaign almost a year and a half ago, there was almost a $15 billion budget surplus in the state of Georgia. That surplus is expected to be close to $1 to $2 billion in January. Republicans have been on a spending spree. Be that as it may, we are going to look at what we have when we walk in the door, and we are going to make responsible decisions about the budget in the same way that I did as 4 years as mayor of Atlanta, when I balanced the budget for 4 years without raising taxes.
4: That is all the time we have for questions. Mayor Bottoms will now have 60 seconds for a closing statement.
1: Thank you again for the opportunity to join you this evening. It's unfortunate that my opponent has chosen to fly around the state in his private jet today rather than to be here and face you. I am here because I believe that the people of Georgia should have an opportunity to hear directly from me as a candidate for governor. As I moved around this state, what I found is that we all want the same things. We want great neighborhoods. We want to make sure that our schools are safe. We want to make sure we have great access to jobs, that our seniors can age in place in dignity. It's not too much to ask for the governor of this state to be able to deliver on those promises. We want a governor who's not afraid to stand up for the people of Georgia. I have shown that time and time again. Never afraid to stand up, never afraid to face you and answer your questions and to talk about my vision for this state. Early voting begins tomorrow. I hope to earn your support.
4: Mayor Bottoms, thank you. And as the former mayor mentioned, early voting starts Tuesday, October 13th. It runs through Friday, October 30th. Election day is Tuesday, November 3rd. Not that far away. We thank everyone.

0: Everybody for joining us and our panel of journalists as well tonight. We'd also like to thank the Atlanta Press Club and Georgia Public Broadcasting for arranging the debate. I'm Jeff Hollinger. Thanks for joining us for the Atlanta Press Club Loudermilk Young Debate Series.
1: Georgia Democratic Governor's candidate Keisha Lance Bottoms speaking at a candidate forum hosted by Georgia Public Broadcasting. Her Republican opponent, Rick Jackson, declined to participate.
2: The road to the Capitol runs through America's battleground states, and C-SPAN is there. Our cameras are on the ground, following the campaigns where the toughest races will decide the balance of power in Congress. We're the only national television network providing this level of unfiltered access to the candidates, the voters, and the issues shaping campaign 2026. No commentators telling you what to think. No partisan spin. The road to the Capitol, only on C-SPAN.
3: AP News, something Thomas. President Trump's making another unusual campaign trip with the midterm elections looming. This time he's in Alaska.
4: That's a long way away, and I would only do it if I thought he was good, and he's very good. And so I'm going to Alaska to help Dan Sullivan.
3: Alaska hasn't backed a Democrat for Senate in nearly 20 years, but Senator Dan Sullivan is facing Democrat Mary Peltola and another candidate also named Dan Sullivan. On another topic,
4: she went to Greece. She was doing a good job, but we didn't like what we were reading.
3: President Trump discussing the resignation of U.S. Ambassador to Greece, Kimberly Guilfoyle, amid allegations she engaged in improper and possibly illegal conduct. Guilfoyle says she will vigorously defend herself. The Vatican says there were no complications in surgery, but Pope Leo has had the lower lobe of his right lung removed and been diagnosed with lung cancer. Oncologists say his prognosis is excellent since it was removed early. And Lisa Dwyer reports in Las Vegas.
5: Dwayne KVD Davis has been sentenced.
6: The aggregate sentence is 40 years to life.
5: For the murder of rap icon Tupac Shakur. Earlier, Tupac's brother Maurice Shakur told the judge that his brother never got the chance to have kids or live his life.
7: All Pac got was a death sentence.
5: Asking the judge to give Davis
7: the longest possible yarn.
5: Before he was sentenced, Davis told the judge he wanted all of his things back.
6: Anything else you need?
5: And said,
7: I'm going to appeal this case for sure.
5: Tupac was struck in a drive-by shooting off the Las Vegas Strip in September 1996. The case went unsolved for decades. It was revived as Davis gave interviews and wrote a tell-all memoir about his role in the shooting. At sentencing, Tupac's sister, Sakiwa.
8: We lost something. Our whole generation lost something huge.
5: I'm Lisa Dwyer.
3: This is AP News.
9: Welcome to Washington Today on C-SPAN Radio for Tuesday, October 13, 2026. U.S. Ambassador to Greece Kimberly Guilfoyle resigned amid allegations she asked a Republican donor to pay off a $100,000 credit card debt in exchange for political access. The new White House press secretary, Katie Zachariah, holds her first White House news conference. President Donald Trump answers questions about continuing military strikes by Russia and Ukraine against the other, targeting energy infrastructure, despite the president announcing an energy ceasefire. President Trump flies to Alaska to campaign for Republican Senator Dan Sullivan's reelection, while Vice President J.D. Vance is back in Texas in support of Republican U.S. Senate candidate Ken Paxton after the spread of false rumors that Democratic opponent James Tallarico was not off the campaign trail, sick with the flu, but supposedly getting mental health treatment in Ohio. Also, U.S. Attorney for District of Columbia Jeanine Pirro talks about a joint U.S.-UK tech company operation to close down online scammers based in Africa, and former First Lady Jill Biden on Breast Cancer Awareness Month. That and more ahead on Washington Today. Wall Street Journal writing that Kimberly Guilfoyle resigned as U.S. ambassador to Greece after the White House asked her to step down following reporting from the Wall Street Journal that she had solicited $100,000 from a Trump donor in the run-up to the confirmation hearing last year. Guilfoyle said in a post on X that serving as ambassador has been the honor of a lifetime. She also pushed back on the recent allegations against her. She wrote, "These allegations are false, and I intend to vigorously defend my name, my reputation, and my integrity." That was the article from the Wall Street Journal. The new White House press secretary, Katie Zachariah, announced first at her White House briefing that President Trump had asked Kimberly Guilfoyle to leave.
10: First of all, on Kimberly Guilfoyle, the Daily Mail has been reporting on her since last year. The president said yesterday to reporters that he is considering firing her, do you know a timeline for that? And also, potentially, who could be on the short list to replace her if he does?
11: We have asked Ambassador Guilfoyle to resign. She has been a wonderful asset to the team, and we wish her well.
9: White House Press Secretary Katie Zechariah in her first White House news conference with reporters. Later, as President Trump was leaving the White House for that trip to Alaska, reporters asked him about Kimberly Guilfoyle.
12: President, Kimberly Guilfoyle, she was almost a member of your family. How surprised were you to learn about these allegations? What did
13: you
12: think of
13: them? No, she wasn't a member of my family. She, I guess, dated my son a long time ago, but she wasn't. No, she went to Greece. She was doing a good job, but we didn't like what we were reading. So
12: what did you think of those allegations?
14: Mr. President, did you speak with Kimberly Guilfoyle personally, and what did she say to you?
13: I didn't speak to her, no, but she will not be there. I didn't like what I read.
9: President Trump with reporters in the White House driveway as he was flying to Alaska, first to get on Marine One, the helicopter. That's the noise you heard in the background. Kimberly Guilfoyle was once engaged to the president's son, Donald Trump Jr. New York Times writing about the resignation, saying it follows revelations that she had asked a Republican donor to pay her credit card bill in exchange for access to senior Trump administration officials. The donor, Eric Dieters, said last week that Ms. Guilfoyle had asked him to wire $100,000 to pay off her American Express card just before her Senate confirmation hearing in July 2025. She promised to serve as his ride or die in Trump world if he did, according to what appear to be screenshots of their correspondence that Mr. Dieters provided to the New York Times. She wrote him what appeared to be a text message, "Honey, please, I need you to get this done for me today." Part of Kimberly Guilfoyle's resignation post today, she wrote, "These allegations are false, and I intend to vigorously defend my name, my reputation, and my integrity. I have dedicated my professional life to fighting for justice, standing up for what is right, and defending the values that make America exceptional. I will not allow false accusations to define my decades of public service." Eric Dieters was interviewed on CNN Monday night.
15: You say it's black and white. Guilfoyle's attorneys are pushing back on the narrative you've described as a definite quid pro quo by alleging she was attempting to collect approximately $150,000 in outstanding fees from previous speeches and consulting work she did on your behalf. In a statement, they wrote that Ms. Guilfoyle was preparing to leave private life for public service. She did what any professional does and tried to close out her outstanding receivables. Asking a client to pay for work already done is not corruption. It's the opposite of corruption, the lawyer said. To that, you say what?
16: Well, I'm going to be suing those lawyers, that law firm, and Kimberly Guilfoyle here in Kentucky. It's going to be fun. They're going to have to come to Kentucky. I'll take their depositions for the following reasons. They first said that the text messages were fake, defamation. Then they said I was a known blackmailer. Never blackmailed anybody in my life. Defamation. Then now they're claiming that they're invoices when she knows that's not true. In all the text messages, she doesn't mention anything about me owing money. What she talks about is papering this. So what she asked me to do was make up that I owed her money and write her a letter, and I did that for her. She knows that is phony, and I'm going to be suing them all for defamation.
15: Her attorneys also said you missed payment deadlines and, quote, this is what they said. His, your own text messages blame his business partner, blame his lawyers, describe him as a cash-strapped millionaire. To be clear, do you owe Ambassador Guilfoyle any money at this point?
16: I do not owe any money from Ambassador Guilfoyle, and that's why I'm going to sue him for defamation. And you know what's so funny? If I was such a cash-strapped millionaire, then how come I have never had to pay one single person, one nickel, and any litigation-type expense? I'm just fine. But I can tell you who's not fine, Kimberly Guilfoyle. And by the way, I've communicated with the Trump administration today, and I told them, and I let them know, I'm going to be suing them for defamation, and the story's not going to go away.
15: Who did you talk to in the Trump administration?
16: I sent an email to Don Jr. and Susie Wiles, who I have plenty of other times in the past.
9: Eric Dieters on CNN Monday night. Today, U.S. Ambassador to Greece Kimberly Guilfoyle resigned. Part of her post on X reads, "While my time as ambassador may be coming to an end, my commitment to President Trump, the America First movement, and the country I love will never end." Reaction from Congress. Senator John Curtis, Republican from Utah, writing on X, I commend the administration for taking the allegations involving Ambassador Guilfoyle seriously. Public service is a public trust, and political connections should never put anyone above accountability. I appreciate President Trump's willingness to act. That's the kind of leadership Americans are yearning for. And from the House Foreign Affairs Committee Democrats X account, good, but resigning does not shield her from accountability. Guilfoyle used her position as Trump official to get rich, while American families struggle with the cost of living. Congress must conduct oversight to understand how this happened and hold the administration accountable. This is C-SPAN Radio's Washington Today. Story from The Hill, Congresswoman Ilhan Omar, Democrat from Minnesota, released a fundraising email focused on her federal investigation for which agents raided her home on Monday. According to a screenshot obtained by The Hill's partner network, News Nation, it reads, "Stand with Ilhan Omar. Donald Trump and DHS have opened a baseless partisan investigation into Ilhan Omar, and she needs us by her side as they escalate their attacks. Chip in whatever you can to make sure Ilhan can beat Trump and keep fighting for our progressive values in Congress." The Hill article continues, on Monday evening, Homeland Security Investigations, the investigative arm of Immigration and Customs Enforcement, searched Omar's home as part of an ongoing criminal investigation into the Minnesota Democrat, according to a statement from the Department of Justice. Vice President J.D. Vance was asked about this as he left for a campaign event in Texas. He was at Joint Base Andrews.
17: Looking at Representative Omar very strongly, did you have advance notice that her home was being raided? What are you looking at when it comes to Representative Omar?
18: No, look, I did not have advance notice that her home was being raided. We try to run our Department of Justice in a fair and honest way. We try to let the law follow the facts rather than creating facts just to prosecute people we don't like. And because of that, I think the president and I largely try to stay out of Department of Justice investigations and other prosecutions. Now, I do know that there are some serious allegations against Ilhan Omar. We're going to look into those. And again, if there's a real case there, we're going to follow the facts. If there's not a real case there, then we won't.
9: Vice President J.D. Vance speaking to reporters at Joint Base Andrews in Maryland before flying to Texas for a campaign event. U.S. House Speaker Mike Johnson, Republican from Louisiana, got a question about Congresswoman Omar during a Fox News Channel interview today.
19: I want to ask you one last question. It has to do with a Democrat, and that is Ilhan Omar. She, of course, had her house raided yesterday by the Justice Department. That has to be approved by a judge. It is within that 60-day window before an election. She is on the ballot. I don't think necessarily it will change her election. One, can you say anything about the case and what it involves? Or two, are you concerned that it looks too political if the Justice Department allows this to happen right before an election?
20: Well, I was informed after it happened. Look, no one is above the law in our system, and apparently this was a long series, a long investigation. They had to go to a grand jury, of course. You had to get an independent federal judge to sign off on that, and they thought that the evidence merited the search warrant. So we have to reserve judgment and let the system play out as it does. Maybe the timing's unfortunate for her or others, but this is the legal system, and it operates independently of the political system. So we do our jobs, and we let the people decide.
9: U.S. House Speaker Mike Johnson, Republican from Louisiana, today on the Fox News Channel. The House Minority Leader Hakeem Jeffries, Democrat from New York, was asked about what's happening with Congresswoman Omar. He was at a campaign event Monday night in Portsmouth, New Hampshire.
21: As it relates to the raid on Ilhan Omar's home, your office released a statement kind of saying this raises questions about the corrupt weaponization of the federal government. But the independent judge found probable cause enough to sign off on that search warrant. Are you worried that there might be something there in terms of these potential charges?
22: Right-wing conspiracy theorists have been targeting Representative Omar for about 8 years at this particular point in time. There's nothing there relative to behavior that should merit this type of extraordinary raid, let alone inside of 30 days from the date of an election.
9: House Minority Leader Hakeem Jeffries, Democrat from New York, Monday night in Portsmouth, New Hampshire, answering reporters' questions as he campaigns with Democratic U.S. House candidate Stephanie Shaheen. President Donald Trump writing on Truth Social today, why did Ilhan Omar report a net worth of up to $30 million just a short time ago, and then immediately say, oh, I made a mistake, it's really $100,000? Could it be that her highly paid accountant actually reported the money that was stolen from her fraudulent activities in Minnesota? CNN's Aaron Blake writing, President Trump has pardoned 9 of the last 11 Republican congressmen to be convicted of federal crimes. His Justice Department has indicted, tried to indict, or taken reported investigative steps against at least 13 Democratic members of Congress since he returned to office. The White House putting out a press release today that says Katie Zachariah delivered a commanding inaugural press briefing as the 37th White House press secretary. The briefing, which generated wall-to-wall coverage, served as a strong introduction to her tenure and highlighted the Trump administration's record of delivering historic successes for the American people. Again, that was the press release from the White House. This is how the new press secretary, the second of President Donald Trump's second term, began.
0: Good morning. I am so honored to work for President Trump and the American people as the new White House press secretary. I want to thank President Trump for his trust that he has placed in me. I have wanted to work for him for a very long time. I'm looking forward to working with each of you as well, especially as we are in the middle of the midterm blitz with energy and excitement never seen before in the history of midterms, thanks to President Trump. Just look no further than last night in Youngstown, Ohio, where President Trump delivered another blockbuster rally out on the trail. The arena was overflowing with enthusiasm as thousands came out to support President Trump, as well as special guest Jake Paul and football legend John Gruden. The president also announced the Department of War has officially selected Cleveland, Ohio, as the new home for the U.S. Navy's submarine component repair center. This massive 46,000 square foot facility will manufacture, repair, and maintain key parts for virtually all new and existing submarines. This is historic. Everyday Americans are showing up in droves to attend these rallies because of President Trump's America First agenda of lower taxes, higher wages, and one of my favorites, secure borders. But it doesn't stop there. President Trump is planning to hold rallies in Alaska, Arizona, Montana, where I will be with him, and Georgia, building off of the incredible momentum generated over the last several days from his stops in Tennessee, New York, Texas, and Nebraska. He is an energetic president.
9: The new White House press secretary, Katie Zachariah, her opening statement, it ran in total about 8 minutes, and then she took questions from three reporters for another 6 minutes or so. The first question was from a reporter in the new media seat, an innovation of the Trump White House.
0: Here in our new media seat, we have Nick Gilbertson from Breitbart.
1: Hi, Katie. Welcome to the briefing rooms, and congrats on the new position. One of the things that your predecessor, Caroline Levitt, did is open this room up to more voices, not less. At Breitbart, that's something our founder, Andrew Breitbart, certainly believed in. And whether that's adding this new media seat, adding new media voices to the pool, can you tell us what you plan to do to continue to ensure that new media voices continue to be heard here at the White House?
0: Yeah, well, firstly, my predecessor, Caroline Levitt, did an incredible job, and I completely agree with the choice of new media seat. We are absolutely going to keep it, and we're going to expand on it to the extent possible. We love new media, and we want to be able to embrace it.
1: Absolutely. Mm-hmm. And then just to follow up, too, you did touch on presidential travel. The president's been all over the place, and you kind of laid out his schedule over the next couple of days. But is it only going to intensify here in the next couple of weeks up to midterms?
0: Absolutely. You can expect more of the midterm blitz. Just now we've added Kentucky, and we have a few other stops as he goes down to Florida. So it'll be Georgia, Kentucky, and Florida.
9: New White House Press Secretary Katie Zachariah at her first news conference day at the White House. Another reporter asked about balancing family and work as she takes on this new role.
2: Second question for you, if I may, a personal question. Your family is in California.
10: your husband, you have four children. I'm wondering how you manage, how are you going to manage that? Caroline Leavitt left because she wanted to spend more time with her family. And also, did she give you any advice on how to handle this job and the people in this room?
11: Well, first of all, I want to give my husband an amazing shout out. We have four kids, ranging from 12, 10, 8, and 6. Three of them are boys, so we have a handful. And I adore my family. I love them. They are my priority. I love being with my kids. The idea of not spending evenings with my kids is completely unacceptable. So my husband is out here. Is out here for the week because we have two birthdays in our family and we are very, very protective of celebrating birthdays as a family. So he brought the entire crew out here. Bless him. It's a lot. And we will be moving out here. And as far as your second question is, yes, Caroline has been an incredible support. She gave me great and wonderful feedback on how to balance. I think this job is not one you necessarily balance, and I would love to share that in my career, I stayed home with my kids from 2014 to 2020 in the process of having them, and then when I started working again, I was able to integrate them into my life. There are many photos of which are not public of the kids and I at Fox Bureau, where they are sitting with me in the pod before a hit, so I intend to the extent possible, include my family, include my kids in my work. Though my work will be demanding, they will always be a priority. And I President Trump is the most family-friendly president we've ever had. He has hired more women with families, and the fact that he knew I had four kids and he knew that this job would be demanding and still placed his trust in me shows that I know I'm capable of being able to step up to that.
9: White House Press Secretary Katie Zachariah in her first news conference in the White House briefing room. She took over for the former Press Secretary Caroline Leavitt, who left in late August. MS Now reporter Jake Traylor posting on X after, quote from a White House official just now following Kate Zachariah's first press briefing, getting behind the podium is tough, but she got off on the wrong foot. She needs to get much better fast, otherwise she'll break Scaramucci's record. That refers to Anthony Scaramucci, who was White House Communications Director for 10 days in the summer of 2017. And this from the Daily Mail on X, addressing questions about her legal qualifications after saying she passed the bar exam in China. Katie Zachariah tells the Daily Mail that she has all the appropriate credentials. I practice international transaction law with all the appropriate credentials. This is Washington Today on C-SPAN Radio. From NBC News, the judge presiding over a court fight involving President Donald Trump's plans to redo a public golf course in D.C. issued an order Tuesday temporarily barring the administration from knocking down any more trees at the site. U.S. District Judge Ana Reyes handed down the order a day after an emergency hearing where she accused the government of engaging in deception to knock down more than 400 trees at the East Potomac Golf Links over the holiday weekend. The judge wrote in a directive posted on the docket, "The court orders the defendants may not fell any further trees on the East Potomac golf course through Monday, October 26th. That was from NBC News. Congresswoman Pramila Jayapal, Democrat from Washington State, spoke about this today on the Tom Hartman Show, which was simulcast on C-SPAN 2 television, and it was prompted by a caller's question.
2: Thank you for the opportunity, Tom, and thank you, Representative Jayapal. You are one of my heroes. You're doing a tremendous job. Thank you so much. My question is, are we going to be able to hold Trump accountable financially for all the destruction that he has caused to the White House and all these other projects? Yesterday, he just destroyed a federal golf course, destroying like 300 trees against a judge order. That's my question. Thank you.
4: Yeah, thank you so much, Alfredo. And, you know, this is the thing that I wake up thinking about every night, or every morning, rather. We have to hold Trump accountable. And, of course, a big part of that is taking back the House and the Senate, and these November elections really matter. That's why I've been campaigning across the country for incredible candidates, including in California, like Randy Villegas and Aisha Wahab and others. But my concern is that what he has learned from Republicans not holding him accountable and from the Supreme Court not holding him accountable is that he can just go ahead and do damage, and he'll continue to do damage. I mean, look at the way that he used taxpayer dollars to finance his campaign ads. The court told him to stop. And he didn't stop. And then the Department of Justice went to court to an irate judge just in the last 24 hours and said, oh, I'm sorry, we didn't know that you had told us to stop. That message hadn't made it over to us. I mean, this kind of outrageousness and the fact that he did the same thing with cutting down the trees at the golf course, the fact that he has continued to step out of line on so many decisions that the courts have made, the lower courts have made, and then the Supreme Court has refused to hold him accountable, is what really troubles me, because part of our democracy has relied on the U.S. Marshals, the Department of Justice, actually coming in and stepping in to hold somebody accountable if they don't obey a court decision. But of course, that DOJ reports to Donald Trump. So we're still working on all the ways to do that, but it is a real concern that we are contending with right now.
6: Yeah, it's a big one. It's a big one.
9: Congresswoman Pramila Jayapal, Democrat from Washington State, on the Tom Hartman Show today. It was simulcast by C-SPAN. We also carried the Hugh Hewitt Show. You can check out C-SPAN.org for the schedule of radio show simulcast that C-SPAN is carrying while Congress is out of session. Story from The Hill. The Department of Justice apologized late Monday for a controversial ad featuring President Trump that continued to run after a court sided with government watchdog groups in temporarily blocking the ads. Common Cause and a coalition of other groups sued over the ads, arguing the Trump administration broke the law in using federal funds for an ad that amounts to a campaign expenditure. The plaintiffs won a temporary restraining order in the case late Sunday, but they complained to the court that the ad was not yet off the airwaves by Monday. A Justice Department attorney wrote in an update to the court, the undersigned apologized to the court and the plaintiffs. The attorney said some federal workers did not see the judge's order until the holiday Monday, leading to a delay in canceling the already purchased airtime. That was from The Hill. From Reuters, Ukraine received no warning from Western partners before a Russian missile attack on its capital, President Volodymyr Zelensky said on Tuesday, but President Donald Trump said Washington was still sharing intelligence, even as he pressures Kyiv to halt attacks on Russian refineries. Russia hit no Ukrainian energy targets overnight for the first time since Trump's surprise Sunday announcement of an energy ceasefire, but hammered transport and logistics with ballistic missiles and drones. That was from Reuters. President Trump addressed this as he spoke to reporters outside the White House.
7: Have we stopped sharing intel with Ukraine?
8: No, we haven't. We help them. But we're really helping them get to a final answer. We want the war ended, Peter. We are helping them, and we are sharing intel. We want the war to end. So we're working with them and with Russia on getting the war to end.
7: And what gives you such confidence that Putin wants the war to end more than Zelensky?
8: Only in dealing. That's what I've done my whole life is deals. I think Putin wants it probably. I think they both want it to end. You know, honestly, they both want it to end, and they don't know how to get to that point. There's a lot of hatred there between the two of them. They both want it to end. They don't know how to get there. We're going to get them there.
7: And can I ask you, there's some Republicans in the Senate who are upset about this diesel deal. Has somebody told you that Russia's not just going to take this diesel money and use it to buy bombs?
8: No, nobody told me anything. That's a diesel deal not for us. That's being released into the world. That's not being released to us. That's a diesel deal that's going to be released into the world for the world market, because the world market suffered with high prices. And when you knock out diesel refineries, that's not a great thing. But they're not releasing that to us. They're releasing it to the entire world.
9: President Donald Trump with reporters in the White House driveway. Another reporter asked about what the president called an energy ceasefire in a Sunday morning Truth Social post.
23: Russia hit six energy sites on yesterday, according to the Ukrainians. What evidence do you have?
8: Well, Ukraine hit many sites the day before.
23: But so Ukraine hit many. In your view, Russia has not broken the ceasefire.
8: I'll let you know about that later, but they're hitting each other. But it'll all come to an end. They both want it to come to an end. They just don't know how to get there.
9: President Trump speaking to reporters outside the White House as he was heading to Alaska. Politico writing, a bipartisan group of senators urged President Donald Trump on Tuesday to rescind his recent diesel deal with Russian President Vladimir Putin amid bubbling anger on Capitol Hill about Trump's announcement. In a letter sent to the White House, Treasury Secretary Scott Bessent and Secretary of State Marco Rubio, the senators warned that the president's deal with Russia will not achieve just ends or benefit Americans. They wrote, granting Moscow the ability to sell Russian diesel freely in global markets damages American security interests and is a betrayal of the people of Ukraine who continue to defend themselves from Putin's murderous illegal war, reporting from Politico. The letter was signed by six Republicans and six Democrats. Senator Angus King, an independent from Maine who caucuses with the Democrats, was not one of the people who signed, but he was on CNN today speaking in opposition to the diesel agreement with Russia.
3: The only beneficiary of this so-called deal that the president has announced is Vladimir Putin. It's not going to do a damn thing about the price of diesel. It's going to undermine Ukraine, where they're trying to save their country from an aggressive and murderous dictator. And it's basically going to give Putin more money to bomb hospitals and the electric grid and the civilians in Ukraine. So by the way, John, it's totally illegal. Congress passed a law in 2022, no trading of energy with Russia. It passed the Senate 100-0, and I think in the House it was 325-9 or something like that. You don't get that kind of majorities on most legislation. So it's illegal, it's wrong, it's immoral, and the only real beneficiary is Vladimir Putin.
15: You say it's illegal. There are a few Senate Republicans who've joined you and to say that they're against this position. But do you have faith that between now and January that the Senate will try to take action to stop this diesel purchase?
3: Well, yes, I think it's highly likely. But, John, it shouldn't be necessary. The law is already in place. And what's really stinks about this is we passed a new law 3 weeks ago in honor of our colleague Lindsey Graham to impose additional sanctions on Russia. And the president turns around, the ink is not very dry on that law that he signed, and eases sanctions on Russia in a way that's specifically counter to the law that was passed in 2022. It makes no sense, John. He thinks it's going to be a political help. It's going to help him with diesel prices in the next 3 weeks. All the experts I've looked at have said it ain't going to happen. The deal he's got is, I think, 300,000 tons of diesel in the next month. That's about an hour and a half of global diesel consumption. It's just not going to move the needle on diesel prices. It's a political stunt, but it also is a political stunt that benefits Vladimir Putin. All threads lead to Putin.
9: Senator Angus King, independent from Maine, today on CNN. Wall Street today, the Dow down 180, NASDAQ down 415, S&P down 1. The financial research platform Quiver Quantitative reports that Verisk's Catastrophe and Risk Solutions Unit estimates that Hurricane Isaias will result in insured losses of $1 billion to $2 billion for onshore properties, primarily from wind damages and privately insured storm surge after the hurricane made landfall near Destin, Florida, as a Category 2 storm with winds up to 105 miles per hour. The storm rapidly weakened after landfall, but still caused significant wind damage in Florida, Alabama, and Georgia. Florida Governor Ron DeSantis, a Republican, gave an update about recovery efforts in the aftermath of Hurricane Isaias today in Vernon, Florida.
5: Power restoration. As you know, there were over 16,000 linemen staged prior to the storm. As soon as Saturday morning at about 6 or 7 o'clock, whenever it got light out, they started working. We had close to a 500,000 people at various forms during the storm that have been without power. And today I can say that the utilities have reconnected close to 95% of everybody who was out during those period of times. And I know that they went in Saturday and Sunday, were working all through the weekend, and then of course yesterday when we gave the update, we anticipated that they would make a lot of progress, and they did do that. Now, there are about of the 450 to 500,000 accounts that were without at one point or another, there is several thousand, maybe as much as 5,000, who are without power that are in that really bad part of the storm hit, that sting jet northwest of where it made landfall. Some of those customers cannot safely receive power. So it's not a question of the power lines being back up. It's a question of can they safely receive power to their homes. So the utilities, I think most of those are probably in the co-ops neck of the woods. There may be some FPL in maybe parts of Escambia, but I know the Santa Rosa, you have the co-ops. So that is something that they're obviously going to have to work on. But that's a little bit different than just saying the power lines are down. You could have every power line up and functioning and electrified. If there's damage to the home that where it can't receive power, it's got to be fixed on that end. Nevertheless, you've had a massive numbers of reconnects, and I know everybody's been working. You know, I was down. We were in Santa Rosa yesterday. I was able to thank some of the linemen. You know, these guys are from Oklahoma that were here. They're from a bunch of different states, and they were there working hard. And I know a lot of people appreciate their efforts.
9: Florida Governor Ron DeSantis today in Vernon, Florida. He also said there were 6 people who died due to Hurricane Isaias. Washington Post has an article. A record for tropical storm and hurricane activity has just been set in the eastern and central Pacific Ocean. A hurricane near Mexico's west coast named Simon cemented 2026's place in the record books as the busiest year on record for storm activity in these ocean regions. That's based on a measure of the cumulative duration of strong winds, surpassing the record set in 2018. That was from the Washington Post. Washington Today continues in a moment.
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9: 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Washington Times writing that Vice President J.D. Vance traveled to Texas on Tuesday to rally support for Attorney General Ken Paxton just days after President Trump made his third trip there in a month. It's a burst of attention for a seat that the GOP typically wins without much effort. But with State Representative James Tallarico, the Democratic nominee, leading in the polls, and the GOP facing stiff affordability headwinds, Republicans are looking to erase the idea that Mr. Paxton is losing his grip on the marquee contest. That was from the Washington Times. Here is Vice President J.D. Vance in Tyler, Texas.
14: And ladies and gentlemen, I'm not sure how, as Tallarico says, a brain gets colonized. But what I do know is that James Tallarico needs to take a week or two to get his own head examined because he's lost his damn mind. Now, I want to say, my friends, look, this sounds goofy, the things that James Tallarico has said, but I want each of you to understand what we're dealing with in this guy. It's not just funny, crazy lines. This is not some Yahoo you see on a street corner yelling at you. This is a guy who wants to be your next United States Senator. And taking together these statements, these ideas, the voting history of James Tallarico, they paint a picture of who this man is. This is a man who owes his entire political career to the far left. This is a man who bends the knee to radical activists, and those radical activists have handpicked him for a reason, because they know that he will never fight for Texas. He will fight for them. So let's kick him to the curb, not send him to Washington, D.C.
9: Vice President J.D. Vance today in Tyler, Texas. Back to the Washington Times article on this rally and that comment that Tallarico needs to take a week or two to get his own head examined because he's lost his damn mind. The article writes, that was a nod to Mr. Tallarico's recent absence from the campaign trail, which set off a slew of speculation. Some right-wing activists went as far as to charge that he had checked himself into a mental hospital in Ohio. Mr. Tallarico's campaign flatly denied the claim and gave the New York Times timestamp videos that it says prove he was at home recovering from a tough flu. That's from the Washington Times. Kendall Scudder, the Democratic Party chair in Texas, was interviewed today by CBS News about these false rumors.
13: First question to you is, could the Tallarico campaign have been more forthcoming in the first place about his health to avoid what appeared to be a misinformation campaign from the right?
16: Well, in his last public appearance that he had, he told everyone he had a fever and he wasn't feeling well. So I think that the real question here is, why do Republicans make things up and decide to run with them instead of being responsible stewards? These people are not serious folks. That's why they shouldn't be in charge of government, because they don't just run campaigns like this. They run the country like this, and it's creating chaos all over the place. And so it's just another example in the list of things that Republicans do that is just kind of beyond the pale. The guy was sick. He's back out on the campaign trail. Nothing to see here.
13: The, you know, Republicans do well in Texas. This, though, is seen as an extremely competitive race and a shot for Democrats to gain this seat. But the timing seems to be unfortunate as we are moments away from the midterms. Do you think that the illness and the debate around it may hurt his campaign at all?
16: You know, you always hope that people don't get sick, but he did, and now he's better, and we're full steam ahead to November. Speaking of debate, I think it's interesting that they're talking about how James Tallarico is too sickly and frail to be able to debate, yet Ken Paxton won't agree to debate him. James Tallarico has said that he'll meet him anytime, any place, on any network, and Ken Paxton refuses to do so. I think it's because Ken Paxton is notoriously bad in public and on and having to respond to his record, and so he refuses to do so. He probably also doesn't want to talk about the fact that he was hanging out in the Middle East with a bunch of fugitives instead of hanging out here in the United States. He has a list of out there crazy things that have followed him throughout his career over the last decade and a half. And having to be in a debate means that he has to answer for those things. There's a reason he was impeached by his own party. It's because he's the most corrupt politician in America.
9: Kendall Scudder, Texas Democratic Party chair, in a CBS News interview, recent YouGov poll shows James Tallarico leading Ken Paxton in this U.S. Senate race in Texas, 50% to 44%. One more clip from Vice President J.D. Vance's rally today in Tyler, Texas, on behalf of Paxton. Here's what he also said about James Tallarico.
17: Now, before we get started, I love you too, sir, in a totally platonic way, to be clear. I'm the Vice President, not James Tallarico. But I gotta...
9: The San Antonio Current wrote earlier this year that James Tallarico, Democratic nominee for Texas's contested U.S. Senate seat, got personal during an appearance on the Jamie Kern Lima podcast. When asked by Lima whether he has a girlfriend, the Austin politician revealed he did. The question comes as online trolls have repeatedly questioned his sexuality. The U.S. Senate Minority Leader Chuck Schumer, Democrat from New York, is warning in a Dear Colleague letter to other Democratic senators today, we have strong candidates, a clear message, and a political climate that offers real opportunities. Republicans have one enormous advantage of their own: money. Senator Schumer writing that an unprecedented tsunami of Republican money could help keep the Republicans in the Senate majority. From the Montana Free Press, this headline: sparks fly between Flint and Forstag in Montana 01 debate. Subhead: each candidate emphasized his own blue-collar bona fides and alleged his opponent is too soft on data centers. This is an open U.S. House seat. Republican incumbent Ryan Zinke is not running for re-election, citing health issues in Montana's 1st District. So the candidates are Republican Aaron Flint and Democrat Sam Forstag. It's a race that the Cook Political Report rates as leans Republican. Here they are on data centers at today's debate in Missoula, Montana.
18: AI and the data centers that these AI companies are building is the single biggest existential threat I see us having to address in Congress here. And when it comes to data centers, the scale and speed of the proposed development is staggering. They're talking about spending $4 trillion in the next 7 years on building data centers while people cannot afford the basics. So I'll fight for federal legislation to make sure that they cannot build these data centers until and unless they can prove that they're going to provide all of their own power, that they're not going to leave our land, air, and water dirtier than they found it, that they're going to earn the support of the community where they want to build, and that they're going to use good local union labor while they do that. and bigger than the data centers is the technology that these data centers are producing. This AI technology is something the creators of which, actual researchers from these companies, are saying there's a 10 to 20% chance of catastrophic outcomes for all of humanity in the next 10 years. If we don't do something, I will fight for serious regulation and oversight of that AI tech, of those companies, making sure we put a kill switch into the models that they're building so we can pull the plug on those things if they pose a threat to entire industries and to all of us as a species. And I'll tell you, Aaron Flint, he talks a big game, but he still refuses to pledge to do what I will do to fight to make sure we do not have data centers on public lands, period. That should be a basement. And why would Aaron refuse to make that pledge? Well, because Aaron is funded by the very AI companies that want to build these data centers. Aaron has received $590,000 from American Mission, the leading pro-AI super PAC. Aaron answers to AI
19: companies. Mr. Forstag, thank you.
18: I'll answer to you.
19: Mr. Flint,
20: one minute. Once again here, this is a matter of trust. You've got an everyday Montana kid who's going to fight for you versus some left-wing lobbyist from Portland, Oregon, who says one thing when he talks to our union friends in Butte, but then says another thing when he tries to convince you to vote for him. He just said it right there. He does not oppose data centers, but he wants you to think that he does. He went and told our union friends in Butte, he said he's going to support these data centers. And his own Democrat opponents in the primary pointed out that he is funded by billionaires, that he is funded by backers of AI and data centers. Let me tell you where I stand. We cannot have these data centers in Montana if they are going to jack up our electricity rates, consume all of our water resources, or foul our Montana way of life. I have fought for this land. I will fight to protect our public lands, not only from data centers, but from far-left extremists like my opponent, who have destroyed public lands in western Montana. They've destroyed our timber industry, and they've taken away opportunities for our kids.
19: Mr. Flint, thank you. 30 seconds, Mr. Forstag.
18: Aaron, I would still love to get a pledge from you to make sure we don't have data centers on public lands. I didn't hear one.
20: I'd like to get a pledge from you.
18: What I heard was a whole lot of
20: nonsense without
18: any facts behind it. Do you oppose data centers?
20: Do you oppose data centers?
18: I will fight to make sure that these companies can't build their data centers on our public lands and that they cannot build them unless they meet those requirements.
20: So you do support data centers?
18: And I'll tell you what else. I'll fight to make sure that these AI companies cannot buy another congressional seat right here in Montana.
20: So he supports data centers.
18: As they're trying to do here.
20: He doesn't want to tell you where
18: he stands. If we need to break up those AI companies, we should be engaging in trust busting.
20: Paid lobbyist doesn't want to tell you where he stands.
19: Thank you. Thank you.
18: Yeah.
19: Thank you.
20: Just be honest with people.
19: Thank you. Thank you both.
20: Just be honest.
18: A little bit more professionalism as somebody who's vying to be our next member of Congress.
19: Thank you both.
9: Debate between Republican Aaron Flint and Democrat Sam Forstag for Montana's first congressional district today in Missoula, Montana. It was produced by Montana Free Press and Nonstop Local. Cook Political Report writing today, the fast eroding national political environment for Republicans is having an impact in some surprising races for governor. As we wrote 2 weeks ago, Democrats remain in an increasingly strong position to regain a majority of governorships for the first time since 2010, with President Donald Trump and Republicans standing deteriorating across the country and with a strong crop of Democratic recruits running solid campaigns, even some states that Trump won by a huge margin deserve some consideration. Alaska is the most notable of these shifts, moving from toss-up to lean Democrat, with Democrats well-positioned to flip the open governorship, and three states are moving out of the solid Republican column into likely Republican: Nebraska, Oklahoma, and Vermont. That was from the Cook Political Report. Utah Governor Spencer Cox, a Republican, spoke about the midterm elections with University of Chicago Institute of Politics Chair David Axelrod, a former advisor to President Barack Obama, Monday night in Chicago.
21: I won't ask you to predict whether they will take the House or Senate because...
22: I don't think it's
21: but it doesn't matter.
22: It's not looking great, guys, for my team. If you're going to give me the opening, I'm going to take it. Look, usually the party in charge loses the midterms. That's just the way it works. It's the way it's almost always worked. So
21: only twice since the World War II has a party actually gained seats that held the White House.
22: Almost always works this way. The political scientists here will tell you. So that's going to happen. And we're probably going to lose badly. Every party wins by a little and thinks they have a mandate to implement all their wildest dreams. And then the country's like, that's not what we hired you for. That's really dumb. And so we go the other direction. What's interesting with this one, though, is Republicans are doing very poorly. But even though Democrats are probably going to win the House and the Senate's going to be close, if you look at the favorability of the Democratic Party, it's worse than the Republican Party in some polls right now. now. The truth is that people hate both parties, and deservedly so. The fastest growing party in this country is independent. And it's probably the way it should be. People are exhausted. They're tired of all of this. They're desperate for something better. 70% of Americans hate what's happening in politics today. 80% of Americans want Republicans and Democrats to work together to solve our problem. That is an incredible number. People are tired of it. They want something better. There's a market failure in both parties. The first party to figure this out, the first candidate to figure this out, I think is going to do very, very well. I hope somebody does it eventually.
9: Utah Governor Spencer Cox, a Republican, with University of Chicago Institute of Politics Chair David Axelrod Monday night at the Institute in Chicago. A conversation that dealt mostly with civility in political discourse and how to achieve it. You can find the video of the program at cspan.org. AP reporting that Mayor Zohra Mamdani on Monday ordered the New York Police Department to conduct a sweeping review of how officers use force against civilians, moving to address growing discord among progressives who want the Democratic Socialists to exert stronger control over the nation's largest police department. That was the AP article. Today, Mayor Mamdani spoke at a ceremony honoring 42 NYPD members who died in the line of duty.
0: Now, if you listen, you may hear the sound of a city in motion, the hum of a ferry, waves against the seawall, an excavator at work. But beneath that sound lies a silence, the silence left by 42 members of service. It was a silence that resonates in their homes and precincts, on the streets where they walk the beat, in the lives of the 8.5 million New Yorkers they protected. The work of being an NYPD officer demands immense sacrifice. Every day, our officers wake up and choose to take on an enormous burden, to risk their lives for strangers that they've never met. And every day, no matter the danger, no matter the threat, these officers answer the call made of them.
9: New York City Mayor Zohra Mamdani, a Democrat, at the New York City Police Memorial Wall in Battery Park. The Record from Recorded Future News has an article. Police in Ghana and Nigeria arrested or detained 28 people and identified more than 100 suspected victims of human trafficking during an international operation targeting scam compounds in West Africa. U.S. and British officials announced Tuesday. The operation was hosted by Britain's National Crime Agency in London last week. It brought together 15 law enforcement agencies and the same number of tech companies, including Meta, Microsoft, and Google, as part of what they called Joint Disruption Week. That was the article from The Record from Recorded Future News. Jeanine Pirro, the U.S. Attorney for the District of Columbia, was part of today's virtual news conference announcing the results of this operation.
1: The coordinated international action this past week centered on West Africa, including Nigeria and Ghana. I personally went to London to attend this, and the United States Attorney's Office in D.C. has a memo of understanding with the U.K., with the Crown Prosecutor's Office, as well as the individuals at the NCA, the National Crime Center in London. The scam centers that we disrupted were in Nigeria, Ghana, and other African countries. And the victims impacted globally included U.S. and U.K. victims. The how. Real-time intelligence sharing between law enforcement agency and private industry partners. Let me say that the leads were voluntarily provided by a private partner. This is where we started. And that is a partner that I am very proud to work with, Meta. And what started with the Meta information has taken us down the road and will continue to advance the model of public-private partnerships, and we will continue to expand our global efforts to dismantle criminal networks everywhere across the world. Now, the participation, as Kelly said, was from DOJ components, My Scam Center Strike Force, the FBI, an essential component here, Secret Service, HSTF, as well as the National Crime Agency. Tech companies, of course, included Meta, Adobe, Binance, Coinbase, Chainalysis, Flashpoint, Google, Microsoft, OpenAI, Starlink, Cyjax, Elliptic, Silent Push, and TRM Labs. They all voluntarily disrupted scam infrastructure on their part, on their platforms. And thank God for them. The joint operations included on-the-ground arrests, seizure devices, as well as victim identification and rescue. And as Kelly said, we rescued more than 117 trafficking victims. And we are in a position now to continue to investigate more based on what we've gotten there.
9: Jeanine Pirro, U.S. Attorney for the District of Columbia, on a virtual news conference with officials from the FBI, Great Britain's National Crime Agency, and Meta. Story from Yahoo Finance. Medicare open enrollment for 2027 begins this week, and the Federal Trade Commission is warning beneficiaries to stay alert to online scams. Scammers can become more active during open enrollment when more people are searching for and updating their plan information this year. The FTC expects many of them to appear in paid search ads. Department of War ex-account posting, for 251 years, America's Navy has projected American power and defended our nation's freedom. Our sailors stand ready to fight and win. Happy birthday, U.S. Navy. It was the Second Continental Congress that authorized the purchase and fitting out of armed ships as the Continental Navy on October 13, 1775. It was just a few months after the U.S. Army was authorized. Pennsylvania's Attorney General Dave Sunday, a Navy veteran, posted this video.
2: Today we celebrate the birthday of the United States Navy, a force that has defended

0: A force that has defended our nation and protected our freedoms for nearly 250 years. This year's celebration carries even greater meaning as we also mark the 250th anniversary of the United States of America. The Navy was born during the American Revolution when our young nation understood that protecting our independence meant protecting our shores, our people, and our way of life. For me, this day is especially meaningful because I had the honor of serving in the United States Navy. My time in the Navy taught me lessons that continue to guide me today. The importance of service, discipline, teamwork, and putting the mission and the people you serve ahead of yourself. Those values don't end when you take off the uniform. They stay with you. As Attorney General, I am proud to continue serving the people of Pennsylvania, and I carry with me the same commitment to duty and service that I learned in the Navy. Today we honor every sailor who has worn the uniform, past and present, and the families who have supported them. And as we celebrate 250 years of American independence, we remember that our freedom has always depended on those willing to stand up and defend it. Happy birthday to the United States Navy, and thank you to every sailor who has answered the call to serve. Godspeed.
1: Pennsylvania Attorney General Dave Sunday, a Republican and a Navy veteran, posting that video on the 251st anniversary of the creation of the U.S. Navy. October is Breast Cancer Awareness Month, and today former First Lady Jill Biden spoke in Wilmington, Delaware about founding the Biden Breast Health Initiative over 30 years ago.
2: In 1993, here in Delaware, four of my closest friends were diagnosed with breast cancer. We were all young, and we were in our 40s. And one of my friends, Winnie, didn't survive. And it was devastating. And like so many of you gathered here today, I decided to turn my pain into purpose, teaching young women across Delaware what I wished my own friends had known earlier about the importance of cancer screening. Over the last 30 years, we've seen extraordinary progress in cancer research, treatment, and care. But we've also seen, and this is kind of surprising, I think, the rising rates of breast cancer in younger women. And why is this happening? We don't fully understand, and we definitely need more research. But here's what we do know. Finding cancer early can make all the difference. That's why this Breast Cancer Awareness Month, the governor and I are asking you to make time for your health. Life is hectic. There's work and kids and parents commuting and errands to run. Women barely have time to breathe, much less a mammogram. But cancer doesn't care how busy we are. So talk to your doctor about which cancer screenings are right for you. Early detection could save your life, and there's nothing on your to-do list more important than that. So don't wait. Please put your health first and make that appointment today.
1: Former First Lady Jill Biden today in Wilmington, Delaware. The White House put out a proclamation on October 2nd that reads, "During National Breast Cancer Awareness Month, we celebrate the resilience and courage of our nation's 4 million breast cancer survivors, extend our unwavering support to those currently in the fight, and honor the memory of beloved family members and friends lost to this terrible disease." Another part of the statement is this: "Through our historic mission to make America healthy again, my administration is committed to conquering chronic illness and advancing cutting-edge research, treatment options, and innovative therapies that will enhance the quality of life for men and women battling breast cancer and other diseases." 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Remember that C-SPAN brings you news every weekday at the top of each hour with Associated Press news updates. Hope you have a good night.

0: strategist and co-host of Fox News The Five, discusses the upcoming midterm elections and her new book, I Disagree, Winning Arguments Without Losing Friends. 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
1: Welcome to Washington Today on C-SPAN Radio for Tuesday, October 13, 2026. U.S. Ambassador to Greece Kimberly Guilfoyle resigned amid allegations she asked a Republican donor to pay off a $100,000 credit card debt in exchange for political access. The new White House press secretary, Katie Zachariah, holds her first White House news conference. President Donald Trump answers questions about continuing military strikes by Russia and Ukraine against the other, targeting energy infrastructure, despite the president announcing an energy ceasefire. President Trump flies to Alaska to campaign for Republican Senator Dan Sullivan's reelection, while Vice President J.D. Vance is back in Texas in support of Republican U.S. Senate candidate Ken Paxton after the spread of false rumors that Democratic opponent James Tallarico was not off the campaign trail, sick with the flu, but supposedly getting mental health treatment in Ohio. Also, U.S. Attorney for District of Columbia Jeanine Pirro talks about a joint U.S.-UK tech company operation to close down online scammers based in Africa, and former First Lady Jill Biden on Breast Cancer Awareness Month. That and more ahead on Washington Today. Wall Street Journal writing that Kimberly Guilfoyle resigned as U.S. ambassador to Greece after the White House asked her to step down following reporting from the Wall Street Journal that she had solicited $100,000 from a Trump donor in the run-up to the confirmation hearing last year. Guilfoyle said in a post on X that serving as ambassador has been the honor of a lifetime. She also pushed back on the recent allegations against her. She wrote, "These allegations are false, and I intend to vigorously defend my name, my reputation, and my integrity." That was the article from the Wall Street Journal. The new White House press secretary, Katie Zachariah, announced first at her White House briefing that President Trump had asked Kimberly Guilfoyle to leave.
2: First of all, on Kimberly Guilfoyle, the Daily Mail has been reporting on her since last year. The president said yesterday to reporters that he is considering firing her. Do you know a timeline for that? And also, potentially, who could be on the short list to replace her if he does?
3: We have asked Ambassador Guilfoyle to resign. She has been a wonderful asset to the team, and we wish her well.
1: White House Press Secretary Katie Zachariah in her first White House news conference with reporters. Later, as President Trump was leaving the White House for that trip to Alaska, reporters asked him about Kimberly Guilfoyle.
4: President Kimberly Guilfoyle, she was almost a member of your family. How surprised were you to learn about these allegations?
5: She wasn't a member of my family. She, I guess, dated my son a long time ago, but she wasn't. No, she went to Greece. She was doing a good job, but we didn't like what we were reading. So
6: Mr. President, did you speak with Kimberly Guilfoyle personally, and what did she say to you?
5: I didn't speak to her, but she will not be there. I didn't like what I read.
1: President Trump with reporters in the White House driveway as he was flying to Alaska, first to get on Marine One, the helicopter. That's the noise you heard in the background. Kimberly Guilfoyle was once engaged to the president's son, Donald Trump Jr. New York Times writing about the resignation, saying it follows revelations that she had asked a Republican donor to pay her credit card bill in exchange for access to senior Trump administration officials. The donor, Eric Dieters, said last week that Ms. Guilfoyle had asked him to wire $100,000 to pay off her American Express card just before her Senate confirmation hearing in July 2025. She promised to serve as his ride or die in Trump world if he did, according to what appear to be screenshots of their correspondence that Mr. Dieters provided to the New York Times. She wrote in what appeared to be a text message, "Honey, please, I need you to get this done for me today." Part of Kimberly Guilfoyle's resignation post today, she wrote, "These allegations are false, and I intend to vigorously defend my name, my reputation, and my integrity. I have dedicated my professional life to fighting for justice, standing up for what is right, and defending the values that make America exceptional. I will not allow false accusations to define my decades of public service." Eric Dieters was interviewed on CNN Monday night.
7: you say it's black and white. Guilfoyle's attorneys are pushing back on the narrative you've described as a definite quid pro quo by alleging she was attempting to collect approximately $150,000 in outstanding fees from previous speeches and consulting work she did on your behalf. In a statement, they wrote that Ms. Guilfoyle was preparing to leave private life for public service. She did what any professional does and tried to close out her outstanding receivables. Asking a client to pay for work already done is not corruption. It's the opposite of corruption, the lawyer said. To that, you say what?
8: Well, I'm going to be suing those lawyers, that law firm, and Kimberly Guilfoyle here in Kentucky. It's going to be fun. They're going to have to come to Kentucky. I'll take their depositions for the following reasons. They first said that the text messages were fake, defamation. Then they said I was a known blackmailer. Never blackmailed anybody in my life. Defamation. Then now they're claiming that their invoices, when she knows that's not true. In all the text messages, she doesn't mention anything about me owing money. What she talks about is papering this. So what she asked me to do was make up that I owed her money and write her a letter, and I did that for her. She knows that is phony, and I'm going to be suing them all for defamation.
7: Her attorneys also said you missed payment deadlines and, quote, this is what they said. His, your own text messages blame his business partner, blame his lawyers, describe him as a cash-strapped millionaire. To be clear, do you owe Ambassador Guilfoyle any money at this point?
8: I do not owe any money from Ambassador Guilfoyle, and that's why I'm going to sue him for defamation. And you know what's so funny? If I was such a cash-strapped millionaire, then how come I have never had to pay one single person, one nickel, and any litigation-type expense? I'm just fine. But I can tell you who's not fine, Kimberly Guilfoyle. And by the way, I've communicated with the Trump administration today, and I told them, and I let them know, I'm going to be suing them for defamation, and the story's not going to go away.
7: Who'd you talk to in the Trump administration?
8: I sent an email to Don Jr. and Susie Wiles, who I have plenty of other times in the past.
1: Eric Dieters on CNN Monday night. Today, U.S. Ambassador to Greece Kimberly Guilfoyle resigned. Part of her post on X reads, "While my time as ambassador may be coming to an end, my commitment to President Trump, the America First Movement, and the country I love will never end." Reaction from Congress. Senator John Curtis, Republican from Utah, writing on X, "I commend the administration for taking the allegations involving Ambassador Guilfoyle seriously. Public service is a public trust, and political connections should never put anyone above accountability. I appreciate President Trump's willingness to act. That's the kind of leadership Americans are yearning for." And from the House Foreign Affairs Committee Democrats X account, "Good, but resigning does not shield her from accountability. Guilfoyle used her position as Trump official to get rich, while American families struggle with the cost of living. Congress must conduct oversight to understand how this happened and hold the administration accountable." This is C-SPAN Radio's Washington Today. Story from The Hill. Congresswoman Ilhan Omar, Democrat from Minnesota, released a fundraising email focused on her federal investigation for which agents raided her home on Monday. According to a screenshot obtained by The Hill's partner network, News Nation, it reads, "Stand with Ilhan Omar. Donald Trump and DHS have opened a baseless partisan investigation into Ilhan Omar, and she needs us by her side as they escalate their attacks. Chip in whatever you can to make sure Ilhan can beat Trump and keep fighting for our progressive values in Congress." The Hill article continues, "On Monday evening, Homeland Security Investigations, the investigative arm of Immigration and Customs Enforcement, searched Omar's home as part of an ongoing criminal investigation into the Minnesota Democrat, according to a statement from the Department of Justice." Vice President J.D. Vance was asked about this as he left for a campaign event in Texas. He was at Joint Base Andrews.
9: Looking at Representative Omar very strongly, did you have advance notice that her home was being raided? What are you looking at when it comes to Representative Omar?
10: No, look, I did not have advance notice that her home was being raided. We try to run our Department of Justice in a fair and honest way. We try to let the law follow the facts rather than creating facts just to prosecute people we don't like. And because of that, I think the president and I largely try to stay out of Department of Justice investigations and other prosecutions. Now, I do know that there are some serious allegations against Ilhan Omar. We're going to look into those. And again, if there's a real case there, we're going to follow the facts. If there's not a real case there, then we won't.
1: Vice President J.D. Vance speaking to reporters at Joint Base Andrews in Maryland before flying to Texas for a campaign event. U.S. House Speaker Mike Johnson, Republican from Louisiana, got a question about Congresswoman Omar during a Fox News Channel interview today.
11: I want to ask you one last question. It has to do with a Democrat, and that is Ilhan Omar. She, of course, had her house raided yesterday by the Justice Department. That has to be approved by a judge. It is within that 60-day window before an election. She is on the ballot. I don't think necessarily it will change her election. One, can you say anything about the case and what it involves? Or two, are you concerned that it looks too political if the Justice Department allows this to happen right before an election?
12: Well, I was informed after it happened. Look, no one is above the law in our system, and apparently this was a long series, a long investigation. They had to go to a grand jury, of course. You had to get an independent federal judge to sign off on that, and they thought that the evidence merited the search warrant. So we have to reserve judgment and let the system play out as it does. Maybe the timing's unfortunate for her or others, but this is the legal system, and it operates independently of the political system. So we do our jobs, and we let the people decide.
1: U.S. House Speaker Mike Johnson, Republican from Louisiana, today on the Fox News Channel. The House Minority Leader Hakeem Jeffries, Democrat from New York, was asked about what's happening with Congresswoman Omar. He was at a campaign event Monday night in Portsmouth, New Hampshire.
13: As it relates to the raid on Ilhan Omar's home, your office released a statement kind of saying this raises questions about the corrupt weaponization of the federal government. But the independent judge found probable cause enough to sign off on that search warrant. Are you worried that there might be something there in terms of these potential charges?
14: Right-wing conspiracy theorists have been targeting Representative Omar for about 8 years at this particular point in time. There's nothing there relative to behavior that should merit this type of extraordinary raid, let alone inside of 30 days from the date of an election.
1: House Minority Leader Hakeem Jeffries, Democrat from New York, Monday night in Portsmouth, New Hampshire, answering reporters' questions as he campaigns with Democratic U.S. House candidate Stephanie Shaheen. President Donald Trump writing on Truth Social today, why did Ilhan Omar report a net worth of up to $30 million just a short time ago, and then immediately say, oh, I made a mistake, it's really $100,000. Could it be that her highly paid accountant actually reported the money that was stolen from her fraudulent activities in Minnesota? CNN's Aaron Blake writing, President Trump has pardoned 9 of the last 11 Republican congressmen to be convicted of federal crimes. His Justice Department has indicted, tried to indict, or taken reported investigative steps against at least 13 Democratic members of Congress since he returned to office. The White House putting out a press release today that says Katie Zachariah delivered a commanding inaugural press briefing as the 37th White House press secretary. The briefing, which generated wall-to-wall coverage, served as a strong introduction to her tenure and highlighted the Trump administration's record of delivering historic successes for the American people. Again, that was the press release from the White House. This is how the new press secretary, the second of President Donald Trump's second term, began.
15: Good morning. I am so honored to work for President Trump and the American people as the new White House press secretary. I want to thank President Trump for his trust that he has placed in me. I have wanted to work for him for a very long time. I'm looking forward to working with each of you as well, especially as we are in the middle of the midterm blitz with energy and excitement never seen before in the history of midterms, thanks to President Trump. Just look no further than last night in Youngstown, Ohio, where President Trump delivered another blockbuster rally out on the trail. The arena was overflowing with enthusiasm as thousands came out to support President Trump, as well as special guest Jake Paul and football legend John Gruden. The president also announced the Department of War has officially selected Cleveland, Ohio, as the new home for the U.S. Navy's Submarine Component Repair Center. This massive 46,000-square-foot facility will manufacture, repair, and maintain key parts for virtually all new and existing submarines. This is historic. Everyday Americans are showing up in droves to attend these rallies because of President Trump's America First agenda of lower taxes, higher wages, and one of my favorites, secure borders. But it doesn't stop there. President Trump is planning to hold rallies in Alaska, Arizona, Montana, where I will be with him, and Georgia, building off of the incredible momentum generated over the last several days from his stops in Tennessee, New York, Texas, and Nebraska. He is an energetic president.
1: The new White House Press Secretary, Katie Zechariah, her opening statement. It ran in total about 8 minutes, and then she took questions from three reporters for another 6 minutes or so. The first question was from a reporter in the new media seat, an innovation of the Trump White House.
15: Here in our new media seat, we have Nick Gilbertson from Breitbart.
16: Hi, Katie. Welcome to the briefing room, and congrats on the new position. One of the things that your predecessor, Caroline Leavitt, did is open this room up to more voices, not less. At Breitbart, that's something our founder, Andrew Breitbart, certainly believed in. And whether that's adding this new media seat, adding new media voices to the pool, can you tell us what you plan to do to continue to ensure that new media voices continue to be heard here at the White House?
15: Yeah, well, firstly, my predecessor, Caroline Leavitt, did an incredible job, and I completely agree with the choice of new media seat. We are absolutely going to keep it, and we're going to expand on it to the extent possible. We love new media, and we want to be able to embrace it.
16: Absolutely. Mm-hmm. And then just to follow up, too, you did touch on presidential travel. The president's been all over the place, and he kind of laid out his schedule over the next couple of days. But is it only going to intensify here in the next couple of weeks up to midterms?
15: Absolutely. You can expect more of the midterm blitz. Just now we've added Kentucky, and we have a few other stops as he goes down to Florida. So it'll be Georgia, Kentucky, and Florida.
1: New White House Press Secretary Katie Zechariah at her first news conference today at the White House. Another reporter asked about balancing family and work as she takes on this new role.
17: Second question for you, if I may, a personal question. Your family is in California, your husband, you have four children. I'm wondering how are you going to manage that? Caroline Leavitt left because she wanted to spend more time with her family. And also, did she give you any advice on how to handle this job and the people in this room?
15: Well, first of all, I want to give my husband an amazing shout out. We have four kids, ranging from 12, 10, 8, and 6. Three of them are boys, so we have a handful. And I adore my family. I love them. They are my priority. I love being with my kids. The idea of not spending evenings with my kids is completely unacceptable. So my husband is out here for the week because we have two birthdays in our family, and we are very, very protective of celebrating birthdays as a family. So he brought the entire crew out here. Blessed him. It's a lot. And we will be moving out here. And as far as your second question is, yes, Caroline has been an incredible support. She gave me great and wonderful feedback on how to balance. I think this job is not one you necessarily balance, and I would love to share that in my career I stayed home with my kids from 2014 to 2020 in the process of having them. And then when I started working again, I was able to integrate them into my life. There are many photos of which are not public of the kids and I at Fox Bureau where they are sitting with me in the pod before a hit. So I intend to the extent possible, include my family, include my kids in my work. Though my work will be demanding, they will always be a priority. And I President Trump is the most family-friendly president we've ever had. He has hired more women with families, and the fact that he knew I had four kids and he knew that this job would be demanding and still placed his trust in me shows that I know I'm capable of being able to step up to that.
1: White House Press Secretary Katie Zechariah in her first news conference in the White House briefing room. She took over for the former Press Secretary Caroline Leavitt, who left in late August. MS Now reporter Jake Traylor posting on X after, quote from a White House official just now following Kate Zechariah's first press briefing, getting behind the podium is tough, but she got off on the wrong foot. She needs to get much better fast, otherwise she'll break Scaramucci's record. That refers to Anthony Scaramucci, who was White House Communications Director for 10 days in the summer of 2017. And this from the Daily Mail on X, addressing questions about her legal qualifications after saying she passed the bar exam in China. Katie Zachariah tells the Daily Mail that she has all the appropriate credentials. I practice international transaction law with all the appropriate credentials. This is Washington Today on C-SPAN Radio. From NBC News, the judge presiding over a court fight involving President Donald Trump's plans to redo a public golf course in D.C. issued an order Tuesday temporarily barring the administration from knocking down any more trees at the site. U.S. District Judge Ana Reyes handed down the order a day after an emergency hearing where she accused the government of engaging in deception to knock down more than 400 trees at the East Potomac Golf Links over the holiday weekend. The judge wrote in a directive posted on the docket, "The court orders the defendants may not fell any further trees on the East Potomac Golf Course through Monday, October 26th. That was from NBC News. Congresswoman Pramila Jayapal, a Democrat from Washington State, spoke about this today on the Tom Hartman Show, which was simulcast on C-SPAN 2 television, and it was prompted by a caller's question.
18: Thank you for the opportunity, Tom, and thank you, Representative Jayapal. You are one of my heroes. You're doing a tremendous job. Thank you so much. My question is, are we going to be able to hold Trump accountable financially for all the destruction that he has caused to the White House and all these other projects? Yesterday, he just destroyed a federal golf course, destroying like 300 trees against a judge order. That's my question. Thank you.
19: Yeah, thank you so much, Alfredo. And, you know, this is the thing that I wake up thinking about every night, or every morning, rather. We have to hold Trump accountable. And, of course, a big part of that is taking back the House and the Senate, and these November elections really matter. That's why I've been campaigning across the country for incredible candidates, including in California, like Randy Villegas and Aisha Wahab and others. But my concern is that what he has learned from Republicans not holding him accountable and from the Supreme Court not holding him accountable is that he can just go ahead and do damage, and he'll continue to do damage. I mean, look at the way that he used taxpayer dollars to finance his campaign ads. The court told him to stop, and he didn't stop. And then the Department of Justice went to court to an irate judge just in the last 24 hours and said, oh, I'm sorry, we didn't know that you had told us to stop. That message hadn't made it over to us. I mean, this kind of outrageousness and the fact that he did the same thing with cutting down the trees at the golf course, the fact that he has continued to step out of line on so many decisions that the courts have made, the lower courts have made, and then the Supreme Court has refused to hold him accountable, is what really troubles me, because part of our democracy has relied on the U.S. Marshals, the Department of Justice, actually coming in and stepping in to hold somebody accountable if they don't obey a court decision. But, of course, that DOJ reports to Donald Trump. So we're still working on all the ways to do that, but it is a real concern that we are contending with right now.
20: Yeah, it's a big one. It's a big one.
1: Congresswoman Pramila Jayapal, Democrat from Washington State, on the Tom Hartman Show today. It was simulcast by C-SPAN. We also carried the Hugh Hewitt Show. You can check out C-SPAN.org for the schedule of radio show simulcast that C-SPAN is carrying while Congress is out of session. Story from The Hill. The Department of Justice apologized late Monday for a controversial ad featuring President Trump that continued to run after a court sided with government watchdog groups in temporarily blocking the ads. Common Cause and a coalition of other groups sued over the ads, arguing the Trump administration broke the law in using federal funds for an ad that amounts to a campaign expenditure. The plaintiffs won a temporary restraining order in the case late Sunday, but they complained to the court that the ad was not yet off the airwaves by Monday. A Justice Department attorney wrote in an update to the court, the undersigned apologized to the court and the plaintiffs. The attorney said some federal workers did not see the judge's order until the holiday Monday, leading to a delay in canceling the already purchased airtime. That was from The Hill. From Reuters, Ukraine received no warning from Western partners before a Russian missile attack on its capital, President Volodymyr Zelensky said on Tuesday, but President Donald Trump said Washington was still sharing intelligence, even as he pressures Kyiv to halt attacks on Russian refineries. Russia hit no Ukrainian energy targets overnight for the first time since Trump's surprise Sunday announcement of an energy ceasefire, but hammered transport and logistics with ballistic missiles and drones. That was from Reuters. President Trump addressed this as he spoke to reporters outside the White House.
0: Have we stopped sharing intel with Ukraine?
5: No, we haven't. We help them. But we're really helping them get to a final answer. We want the war ended, Peter. We are helping them, and we are sharing intel. We want the war to end. So we're working with them and with Russia on getting the war to end.
0: And what gives you such confidence that Putin wants the war to end more than Zelensky?
5: Only in dealing. That's what I've done my whole life is deals. I think Putin wants it probably. I think they both want it to end. You know, honestly, they both want it to end, and they don't know how to get to that point. There's a lot of hatred there between the two of them. They both want it to end. They don't know how to get there. We're going to get them there.
0: And can I ask you, there's some Republicans in the Senate who are upset about this diesel deal. Has somebody told you that Russia's not just going to take this diesel money and use it to buy bombs?
5: No, nobody's told me anything. That's a diesel deal, not for us. That's being released into the world. That's not being released to us. That's a diesel deal that's going to be released into the world for the world market, because the world market suffered with high prices. And when you knock out diesel refineries, that's not a great thing. But they're not releasing that to us. They're releasing it to the entire world.
0: Are you worried about that?
1: President Donald Trump with reporters in the White House driveway. Another reporter asked about what the president called an energy ceasefire in a Sunday morning Truth Social post.
21: Russia hit six energy sites on yesterday, according to the Ukrainians. What evidence do you have?
5: Well, Ukraine hit many sites the day before.
21: But so Ukraine in your view, Russia has not broken the ceasefire.
5: I'll let you know about that later, but they're hitting each other. But it'll all come to an end. They both want it to come to an end. They just don't know how to get there.
1: President Trump speaking to reporters outside the White House as he was heading to Alaska. Politico writing, a bipartisan group of senators urged President Donald Trump on Tuesday to rescind his recent diesel deal with Russian President Vladimir Putin amid bubbling anger on Capitol Hill about Trump's announcement. In a letter sent to the White House, Treasury Secretary Scott Bessent and Secretary of State Marco Rubio, the senators warned that the president's deal with Russia will not achieve just ends or benefit Americans. They wrote, granting Moscow the ability to sell Russian diesel freely in global markets damages American security interests and is a betrayal of the people of Ukraine who continue to defend themselves from Putin's murderous illegal war, reporting from Politico. The letter was signed by six Republicans and six Democrats. Senator Angus King, an independent from Maine who caucuses with the Democrats, was not one of the people who signed, but he was on CNN today speaking in opposition to the diesel agreement with Russia.
22: The only beneficiary of this so-called deal that the president has announced is Vladimir Putin. It's not going to do a damn thing about the price of diesel. It's going to undermine Ukraine, where they're trying to save their country from an aggressive and murderous dictator. And it's basically going to give Putin more money to bomb hospitals and the electric grid and the civilians in Ukraine. So, by the way, John, it's totally illegal. Congress passed a law in 2022, no trading of energy with Russia. It passed the Senate 100-0, and I think in the House it was 325-9 or something like that. You don't get that kind of majorities on most legislation. So it's illegal, it's wrong, it's immoral, and the only real beneficiary is Vladimir Putin.
7: You say it's illegal. There are a few Senate Republicans who've joined you and to say that they are against this position. But do you have faith that between now and January that the Senate will try to take action to stop this diesel purchase?
22: Well, yes, I think it's highly likely. But, John, it shouldn't be necessary. The law is already in place. And what's really stinks about this is we passed a new law 3 weeks ago in honor of our colleague Lindsey Graham to impose additional sanctions on Russia. And the president turns around, the ink is not very dry on that law that he signed, and eases sanctions on Russia in a way that's specifically counter to the law that was passed in 2022. It makes no sense, John. He thinks it's going to be a political help. It's going to help him with diesel prices in the next 3 weeks. All the experts I've looked at have said it ain't going to happen. The deal he's got is I think, 300,000 tons of diesel in the next month. That's about an hour and a half of global diesel consumption. It's just not going to move the needle on diesel prices. It's a political stunt, but it also is a political stunt that benefits Vladimir Putin. All threads lead to Putin.
1: Senator Angus King, independent from Maine, today on CNN. Wall Street today, the Dow down 180, NASDAQ down 415, S&P down 1. The financial research platform Quiver Quantitative reports that Verisk's Catastrophe and Risk Solutions Unit estimates that Hurricane Isaias will result in insured losses of $1 billion to $2 billion for onshore properties, primarily from wind damages and privately insured storm surge after the hurricane made landfall near Destin, Florida, as a Category 2 storm with winds up to 105 miles per hour. The storm rapidly weakened after landfall, but still caused significant wind damage in Florida, Alabama, and Georgia. Florida Governor Ron DeSantis, a Republican, gave an update about recovery efforts in the aftermath of Hurricane Isaias today in Vernon, Florida.
2: Power restoration. As you know, there were over 16,000 linemen staged prior to the storm. As soon as Saturday morning at about 6 or 7 o'clock, whenever it got light out, they started working. We had close to a half a million people at various forms during the storm that have been without power. And today I can say that the utilities have reconnected close to 95% of everybody who was out during those period of times. And I know that they went in Saturday and Sunday, were working all through the weekend. And then, of course, yesterday when we gave the update, we anticipated that they would make a lot of progress. And they did do that. Now, there are about of the 450 to 500,000 accounts that were without at one point or another. There is several thousand, maybe as much as 5,000, who are without power that are in that really bad part of the storm hit, that sting jet northwest of where it made landfall. Some of those customers cannot safely receive power. So it's not a question of the power lines being back up. It's a question of can they safely receive power to their homes. So the utilities, I think most of those are probably in the co-ops neck of the woods. There may be some FPL in maybe parts of Escambia, but I know the Santa Rosa, you have the co-ops. So that is something that they're obviously going to have to work on, but that's a little bit different than just saying the power lines are down. You could have every power line up and functioning and electrified. If there's damage to the home that where it can't receive power, it's got to be fixed on that end. Nevertheless, you've had a massive numbers of reconnects, and I know everybody's been working. You know, I was down. We were in Santa Rosa yesterday. I was able to thank some of the linemen. You know, these guys are from Oklahoma that were here. They're from a bunch of different states, and they were there working hard. And I know a lot of people appreciate their efforts.
1: Florida Governor Ron DeSantis today in Vernon, Florida. He also said there were six people who died due to Hurricane Isaias. Washington Post has an article. A record for tropical storm and hurricane activity has just been set in the eastern and central Pacific Ocean. A hurricane near Mexico's west coast named Simon cemented 2026's place in the record books as the busiest year on record for storm activity in these ocean regions. That's based on a measure of the cumulative duration of strong winds, surpassing the record set in 2018. That was from the Washington Post. Washington Today continues in a moment.
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1: 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Washington Times writing that Vice President J.D. Vance traveled to Texas on Tuesday to rally support for Attorney General Ken Paxton just days after President Trump made his third trip there in a month. It's a burst of attention for a seat that the GOP typically wins without much effort. but with State Representative James Tallarico, the Democratic nominee, leading in the polls and the GOP facing stiff affordability headwinds, Republicans are looking to erase the idea that Mr. Paxton is losing his grip on the marquee contest. That was from the Washington Times. Here is Vice President J.D. Vance in Tyler, Texas.
4: And ladies and gentlemen, I'm not sure how, as Tallarico says, a brain gets colonized. But what I do know is that James Tallarico needs to take a week or two to get his own head examined because he's lost his damn mind. Now, I want to say, my friends, look, this sounds goofy, the things that James Tallarico has said, but I want each of you to understand what we're dealing with in this guy. It's not just funny, crazy lines. This is not some Yahoo you see on a street corner yelling at you. This is a guy who wants to be your next United States Senator. And taken together, these statements, these ideas, the voting history of James Tallarico, they paint a picture of who this man is. This is a man who owes his entire political career to the far left. This is a man who bends the knee to radical activists, and those radical activists have handpicked him for a reason, because they know that he will never fight for Texas. He will fight for them. So let's kick him to the curb, not send him to Washington, D.C.
1: Vice President J.D. Vance today in Tyler, Texas. Back to the Washington Times article on this rally and that comment that Tallarico needs to take a week or two to get his own head examined because he's lost his damn mind. The article writes, that was a nod to Mr. Tallarico's recent absence from the campaign trail, which set off a slew of speculation. Some right-wing activists went as far as to charge that he had checked himself into a mental hospital in Ohio. Mr. Tallarico's campaign flatly denied the claim and gave the New York Times timestamp videos that it says prove he was at home recovering from a tough flu. That's from the Washington Times. Kendall Scudder, the Democratic Party chair in Texas, was interviewed today by CBS News about these false rumors.
6: First question to you is, could the Tallarico campaign have been more forthcoming in the first place about his health to avoid what appeared to be a misinformation campaign from the right?
8: Well, in his last public appearance that he had, he told everyone he had a fever and he wasn't feeling well. So I think that the real question here is, why do Republicans make things up and decide to run with them instead of being responsible stewards? These people are not serious folks. That's why they shouldn't be in charge of government, because they don't just run campaigns like this. They run the country like this, and it's creating chaos all over the place. And so it's just another example in the list of things that Republicans do that is just kind of beyond the pale. The guy was sick. He's back out on the campaign trail. Nothing to see here.
6: The, you know, Republicans do well in Texas. This, though, is seen as an extremely competitive race and a shot for Democrats to gain this seat. But the timing seems to be unfortunate as we are moments away from the midterms. Do you think that the illness and the debate around it may hurt his campaign at all?
8: You know, you always hope that people don't get sick, but he did, and now he's better, and we're full steam ahead to November. Speaking of debate, I think it's interesting that they're talking about how James Tallarico is too sickly and frail to be able to debate, yet Ken Paxton won't agree to debate him. James Tallarico has said that he'll meet him anytime, any place, on any network, and Ken Paxton refuses to do so. I think it's because Ken Paxton is notoriously bad in public and on and having to respond to his record, and so he refuses to do so. He probably also doesn't want to talk about the fact that he was hanging out in the Middle East with a bunch of fugitives instead of hanging out here in the United States. He has a list of out there crazy things that have followed him throughout his career over the last decade and a half. And having to be in a debate means that he has to answer for those things. There's a reason he was impeached by his own party. It's because he's the most corrupt politician in America.
1: Kendall Scudder, Texas Democratic Party chair, in a CBS News interview, a recent YouGov poll shows James Tallarico leading Ken Paxton in this U.S. Senate race in Texas, 50% to 44%. One more clip from Vice President J.D. Vance's rally today in Tyler, Texas, on behalf of Paxton. Here's what he also said about James Tallarico.
9: Now, before we get started, I love you too, sir, in a totally platonic way, to be clear. I'm the vice president, not James Tallarico. But I gotta...
1: The San Antonio Current wrote earlier this year that James Tallarico, Democratic nominee for Texas's contested U.S. Senate seat, got personal during an appearance on the Jamie Kern Lima podcast. When asked by Lima whether he has a girlfriend, the Austin politician revealed he did. The question comes as online trolls have repeatedly questioned his sexuality. The U.S. Senate Minority Leader Chuck Schumer, Democrat from New York, is warning in a Dear Colleague letter to other Democratic senators today, we have strong candidates, a clear message, and a political climate that offers real opportunities. Republicans have one enormous advantage of their own, money. Senator Schumer writing that an unprecedented tsunami of Republican money could help keep the Republicans in the Senate majority. From the Montana Free Press, this headline, sparks fly between Flint and Forstag in Montana 01 debate. Subhead, each candidate emphasized his own blue-collar bona fides and alleged his opponent is too soft on data centers. This is an open U.S. House seat. Republican incumbent Ryan Zinke is not running for re-election, citing health issues in Montana's 1st District. So the candidates are Republican Aaron Flint and Democrat Sam Forstag. It's a race that the Cook Political Report rates as leans Republican. Here they are on data centers at today's debate in Missoula, Montana.
10: AI and the data centers that these AI companies are building is the single biggest existential threat I see us having to address in Congress here. And when it comes to data centers, the scale and speed of the proposed development is staggering. They're talking about spending $4 trillion in the next 7 years on building data centers while people cannot afford the basics. So I'll fight for federal legislation to make sure that they cannot build these data centers until and unless they can prove that they're going to provide all of their own power, that they're not going to leave our land, air, and water dirtier than they found it, that they're going to earn the support of the community where they want to build, and that they're going to use good local union labor while they do that. And bigger than the data centers is the technology that these data centers are producing. This AI technology is something the creators of which, actual researchers from these companies, are saying there's a 10 to 20% chance of catastrophic outcomes for all of humanity in the next 10 years. If we don't do something, I will fight for serious regulation and oversight of that AI tech, of those companies, making sure we put a kill switch into the models that they're building so we can pull the plug on those things if they pose a threat to entire industries and to all of us as a species. And I'll tell you, Aaron Flint, he talks a big game, but he still refuses to pledge to do what I will do to fight to make sure we do not have data centers on public lands, period. That should be a basement. And why would Aaron refuse to make that pledge? Well, because Aaron is funded by the very AI companies that want to build these data centers. Aaron has received $590,000 from American Mission, the leading pro-AI super PAC. Aaron answers to AI
11: Mr.
10: companies.
11: Forstag, thank you.
10: I'll answer to you.
11: Mr. Flint, one minute.
23: Once again here, this is a matter of trust. You've got an everyday Montana kid who's going to fight for you versus some left-wing lobbyist from Portland, Oregon, who says one thing when he talks to our union friends in Butte, but then says another thing when he tries to convince you to vote for him. He just said it right there. He does not oppose data centers, but he wants you to think that he does. He went and told our union friends in Butte, he said he's going to support these data centers. And his own Democrat opponents in the primary pointed out that he is funded by billionaires, that he is funded by backers of AI and data centers. Let me tell you where I stand. We cannot have these data centers in Montana if they are going to jack up our electricity rates, consume all of our water resources, or foul our Montana way of life. I have fought for this land. I will fight to protect our public lands, not only from data centers, but from far-left extremists like my opponent, who have destroyed public lands in western Montana. They've destroyed our timber industry, and they've taken away opportunities for our kids.
11: Mr. Flint, thank you. 30 seconds, Mr. Forstag.
10: Aaron, I would still love to get a pledge from you to make sure we don't have data centers on public lands. I didn't hear one.
23: I'd like to get a pledge from you.
10: What I heard was a whole lot of nonsense without any facts behind it.
23: Do you oppose data centers?
10: I will fight to make sure. that these companies can't build their data centers on our public lands and that they cannot build them unless they meet those requirements.
23: So you do support data centers.
10: And I'll tell you what else. I'll fight to make sure that these AI companies cannot buy another congressional seat right here in Montana.
23: So he supports data centers.
10: As they're trying to do here.
23: He doesn't want to tell you where
10: he stands. If we need to break up those AI companies, we should be engaging in trust busting.
23: Paid lobbyist doesn't want to tell you where he stands.
11: Thank you. Thank you.
10: Yeah.
11: Thank you.
23: Just be honest with people.
11: Thank you. Thank you both.
23: Just be honest.
10: A little bit more professionalism as somebody who's vying to be our next member of Congress.
11: Thank you both.
1: Debate between Republican Aaron Flint and Democrat Sam Forstag for Montana's first congressional district today in Missoula, Montana. It was produced by Montana Free Press and Nonstop Local. Cook Political Report writing today, the fast eroding national political environment for Republicans is having an impact in some surprising races for governor. As we wrote 2 weeks ago, Democrats remain in an increasingly strong position to regain a majority of governorships for the first time since 2010, with President Donald Trump and Republicans standing deteriorating across the country and with a strong crop of Democratic recruits running solid campaigns, even some states that Trump won by a huge margin deserve some consideration. Alaska is the most notable of these shifts, moving from toss-up to lean Democrat, with Democrats well-positioned to flip the open governorship, and three states are moving out of the solid Republican column into likely Republican: Nebraska, Oklahoma, and Vermont. That was from the Cook Political Report. Utah Governor Spencer Cox, a Republican, spoke about the midterm elections with University of Chicago Institute of Politics Chair David Axelrod, a former advisor to President Barack Obama, Monday night in Chicago.
12: I won't ask you to predict whether they will take the House or Senate because...
13: It's not looking great, guys, for my team. If you're going to give me the opening, I'm going to take it. Look, usually the party in charge loses the midterms. That's just the way it works. It's the way it's almost always worked. So
12: only twice since the World War II has a party actually gained seats that held the White House.
13: Almost always works this way. The political scientists here will tell you. So that's going to happen. And you know, we're probably going to lose badly. Every party wins by a little and thinks they have a mandate to implement all their wildest dreams. And then the country's like, that's not what we hired you for. That's really dumb. And so we go the other direction. What's interesting with this one, though, is Republicans are doing very poorly. But even though Democrats are probably going to win the House and the Senate's going to be close, if you look at the favorability of the Democratic Party, it's worse than the Republican Party in some polls right now. The truth is that people hate both parties, and deservedly so. The fastest growing party in this country is independent, and it's probably the way it should be. People are exhausted. They're tired of all of this. They're desperate for something better. 70% of Americans hate what's happening in politics today. 80% of Americans want Republicans and Democrats to work together to solve our problem. That is an incredible number. People are tired of it. They want something better. There's a market failure in both parties. The first party to figure this out, the first candidate to figure this out, I think is going to do very, very well. I hope somebody does it eventually.
1: Utah Governor Spencer Cox, a Republican, with University of Chicago Institute of Politics Chair David Axelrod Monday night at the Institute in Chicago. Conversation that dealt mostly with civility in political discourse and how to achieve it. You can find the video of the program at cspan.org. AP reporting that Mayor Zohra Mamdani on Monday ordered the New York Police Department to conduct a sweeping review of how officers use force against civilians, moving to address growing discord among progressives who want the Democratic Socialists to exert stronger control over the nation's largest police department. That was the AP article. Today, Mayor Mamdani spoke at a ceremony honoring 42 NYPD members who died in the line of duty.
14: Now, if you listen, you may hear the sound of a city in motion, the hum of a ferry, waves against the seawall, an excavator at work. But beneath that sound lies a silence, the silence left by 42 members of service. It was a silence that resonates in their homes and precincts, on the streets where they walk the beat, and the lives of the 8.5 million New Yorkers they protected. The work of being an NYPD officer demands immense sacrifice. Every day, our officers wake up and choose to take on an enormous burden, to risk their lives for strangers that they've never met. And every day, no matter the danger, no matter the threat, these officers answer the call made of them.
1: New York City Mayor Zohra Mamdani, a Democrat, at the New York City Police Memorial Wall in Battery Park. The Record from Recorded Future News has an article. Police in Ghana and Nigeria arrested or detained 28 people and identified more than 100 suspected victims of human trafficking during an international operation targeting scam compounds in West Africa. U.S. and British officials announced Tuesday. The operation was hosted by Britain's National Crime Agency in London last week. It brought together 15 law enforcement agencies and the same number of tech companies, including Meta, Microsoft, and Google, as part of what they called Joint Disruption Week. That was the article from The Record from Recorded Future News. Jeanine Pirro, the U.S. Attorney for the District of Columbia, was part of today's virtual news conference announcing the results of this operation.
15: The coordinated international action this past week centered on West Africa, including Nigeria and Ghana. I personally went to London to attend this, and the United States Attorney's Office in D.C. has a memo of understanding with the U.K., with the Crown Prosecutor's Office, as well as the individuals at the NCA, the National Crime Center in London. The scam centers that we disrupted were in Nigeria, Ghana, and other African countries. And the victims impacted globally included U.S. and U.K. victims. The how. Real-time intelligence sharing between law enforcement agency and private industry partners. Let me say that the leads were voluntarily provided by a private partner. This is where we started. And that is a partner that I am very proud to work with, Meta. And what started with the Meta information has taken us down the road and will continue to advance the model of public-private partnerships, and we will continue to expand our global efforts to dismantle criminal networks everywhere across the world. Now, the participation, as Kelly said, was from DOJ components, My Scam Center Strike Force, the FBI, an essential component here, Secret Service, HSTF, as well as the National Crime Agency. Tech companies, of course, included Meta, Adobe, Binance, Coinbase, Chainalysis, Flashpoint, Google, Microsoft, OpenAI, Starlink, Cyjax, Elliptic, Silent Push, and TRM Labs. They all voluntarily disrupted scam infrastructure on their part, on their platforms. And thank God for them. The joint operations included on-the-ground arrests, seizure devices, as well as victim identification and rescue. And as Kelly said, we rescued more than 117 trafficking victims. And we are in a position now to continue to investigate more based on what we've gotten there.
1: Jeanine Pirro, U.S. Attorney for the District of Columbia, on a virtual news conference with officials from the FBI, Great Britain's National Crime Agency, and Meta. Story from Yahoo Finance. Medicare open enrollment for 2027 begins this week, and the Federal Trade Commission is warning beneficiaries to stay alert to online scams. Scammers can become more active during open enrollment when more people are searching for and updating their plan information this year. The FTC expects many of them to appear in paid search ads. Department of War X account posting. For 251 years, America's Navy has projected American power and defended our nation's freedom. Our sailors stand ready to fight and win. Happy birthday, U.S. Navy. It was the Second Continental Congress that authorized the purchase and fitting out of armed ships as the Continental Navy on October 13, 1775. It was just a few months after the U.S. Army was authorized. Pennsylvania's Attorney General Dave Sunday, a Navy veteran, posted this video.
16: Today we celebrate the birthday of the United States Navy, a force that has defended our nation and protected our freedoms for nearly 250 years. This year's celebration carries even greater meaning as we also mark the 250th anniversary of the United States of America. The Navy was born during the American Revolution when our young nation understood that protecting our independence meant protecting our shores, our people, and our way of life. For me, this day is especially meaningful because I had the honor of serving in the United States Navy. My time in the Navy taught me lessons that continue to guide me today. The importance of service, discipline, teamwork, and putting the mission and the people you serve ahead of yourself. Those values don't end when you take off the uniform. They stay with you. As Attorney General, I am proud to continue serving the people of Pennsylvania, and I carry with me the same commitment to duty and service that I learned in the Navy. Today we honor every sailor who has worn the uniform, past and present, and the families who have supported them. And as we celebrate 250 years of American independence, we remember that our freedom has always depended on those willing to stand up and defend it. Happy birthday to the United States Navy, and thank you to every sailor who has answered the call to serve. Godspeed.
1: Pennsylvania Attorney General Dave Sunday, a Republican and a Navy veteran, posting that video on the 251st anniversary of the creation of the U.S. Navy. October is Breast Cancer Awareness Month, and today former First Lady Jill Biden spoke in Wilmington, Delaware about founding the Biden Breast Health Initiative over 30 years ago.
17: In 1993, here in Delaware, four of my closest friends were diagnosed with breast cancer. We were all young, and we were in our 40s. And one of my friends, Winnie, didn't survive. And it was devastating. And like so many of you gathered here today, I decided to turn my pain into purpose, teaching young women across Delaware what I wished my own friends had known earlier about the importance of cancer screening. Over the last 30 years, we've seen extraordinary progress.

C-SPAN's Washington Journal, our live forum inviting you to discuss the latest issues in government, politics, and public policy from Washington and across the country. Coming up Wednesday morning, we'll talk with the founder of Honest Poll, Mark Mitchell, about the ways the MAGA movement has impacted the Republican Party and the future of the conservative movement. Then Jessica Tarlov, Democratic

0: extraordinary progress in cancer research, treatment, and care. But we've also seen, and this is kind of surprising, I think, the rising rates of breast cancer in younger women. And why is this happening? We don't fully understand, and we definitely need more research. But here's what we do know. Finding cancer early can make all the difference. That's why this Breast Cancer Awareness Month, the governor and I are asking you to make time for your health. Life is hectic. There's work and kids and parents commuting and errands to run. Women barely have time to breathe, much less a mammogram. But cancer doesn't care how busy we are. So talk to your doctor about which cancer screenings are right for you. Early detection could save your life. And there's nothing on your to-do list more important than that. So don't wait. Please put your health first and make that appointment today.
1: Former First Lady Jill Biden today in Wilmington, Delaware. The White House put out a proclamation on October 2nd that reads, "During National Breast Cancer Awareness Month, we celebrate the resilience and courage of our nation's 4 million breast cancer survivors, extend our unwavering support to those currently in the fight, and honor the memory of beloved family members and friends lost to this terrible disease." Another part of the statement is this: "Through our historic mission to make America healthy again, my administration is committed to conquering chronic illness and advancing cutting-edge research, treatment options, and innovative therapies that will enhance the quality of life for men and women battling breast cancer and other diseases." Thanks for listening to Washington Today. Remember that C-SPAN brings you news every weekday at the top of each hour with Associated Press news updates. Hope you have a good night.

0: 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Then Jessica Tarlov, Democratic strategist and co-host of Fox News The Five, discusses the upcoming midterm elections and her new book, I Disagree, Winning Arguments Without Losing Friends. 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
1: On Monday, the University of Chicago Institute of Politics hosted a conversation on civility in politics with Republican Utah Governor Spencer Cox. He talked about the impact of social media on politics, congressional redistricting, and the upcoming midterm elections. Here's David Axelrod. He's a former senior advisor to President Obama and chair of the University of Chicago Institute of Politics.
2: Hey, everybody. Good to see you on this warm fall day. I told the governor we always provide this for our special guests. This is Chicago's special
3: guest.
2: Beautiful
3: weather. Thank you.
2: Yes. This is a peculiar time to talk about bridging the divides
3: right.
2: in our politics
3: before
2: 3 weeks
3: midterms?
2: Before an election in which $1 billion is being spent right now annihilating each other and so on. But maybe it's the right time to talk about it. So I want to add, both political parties are held in disrepute. They've been in a race to the bottom in terms of their standing, and they've helped each other get there. And politics generally, and our institutions, as you've written in your book, are that way. And this is really challenging for democracy. Tell me how we got here.

0: You write pretty eloquently about it, and I've got pretty strong feelings about it, and there's a discussion I want to engage you in.
1: Okay. Well, thank you. Thanks for the opportunity, Dave. It's great to be here with you. And thanks to all of you for coming out and caring about this topic, even if some of you had to be here. I appreciate it. We live in an interesting time. How did we get here? I can go back to, I guess it's okay with this group to be a little wonky, but in the 1830s, when Alexis de Tocqueville came here, he saw something pretty unique about America, and that is that we formed these associations here, many of them religious, but not all of them. When there was a problem, something to be done, we didn't just rely on government to fix it. We got together as a community to build a school or a hospital or whatever needed to be done, and that was pretty unique at the time. Then 25 years ago, Dr. Putnam writes a book called Bullying Alone, in which he finds that Americans are bowling more than ever before, but there are fewer bowling leagues than ever before, and that this is really strange, that Americans aren't spending as much time together, that we're lonelier than we've been in a long time, and then along comes social media, and says, hey, we can connect you to everyone, this is gonna be great. Turns out not so great. Having 5,000 friends on Facebook is not the same as having 5 real friends that you can connect with and talk to. I think we're lonelier. We are lonelier than we've ever been before. And we're desperate. We're wired for connection. We need connection. And we're tribal by nature. And if we don't have healthy tribes, we will find unhealthy tribes. And as fewer people went to church and we lost those kind of service-based organizations that brought us together, I'm sure I'm in a room full of Rotary Club members. Is any Rotarians out there?
0: They got discounted.
1: Yeah. There's not a single Rotarian. Again, these groups are gone. So, well, what did we find? What did we replace that with? Well, we replaced it with politics. Politics became religion for a bunch of people, and then we brought politics actually into our religions. Many faiths did that. And we found that if we didn't have any real friends, we could hate the same people together on TikTok or Facebook or whatever it was. And that kind of lack of community. The last thing I will just say is this: I've shared this with a couple before, but when I was taking political science courses at Utah State University 30 years ago, the first thing we learned was that all politics is local. If a politician came to your area or a national politician came to your state, they learned about some local issues. I don't believe that anymore. I believe that all politics is national. In small town city council meetings in Utah, they're talking about Mayor Mamdani in New York. I don't know why, but they are everywhere, right? Because all politics is national. At a school board meeting, they're talking about something that happens in Wisconsin or California. And it's all of this leads to something that is very, very unhealthy, in our democratic republic today, where we don't have real conversations with each other. We just yell at each other in our ecosystems, our echo chambers, where we don't have to hear anybody who's really different than us. But we've got a lot of bots that agree with us and make us feel better about whatever it is that we think we believe.
0: But who aren't much fun friends? They're not going to bowl with you.
1: They're not great friends. Yeah. They don't go bowling with you. They don't go hiking with you. They're not there when your mom dies or when you lose your job. And if you don't have anybody, it's pretty dark out there.
0: I want to talk about,
1: sorry, that was a lot.
0: It's a good place to start. First of all, we should underscore that, I'm not a Luddite, and I think that technology offers some really promising paths to solve some of the world's greatest problems. But I grew up in the newspaper business. You said all politics is now national, not local. Part of the reason for that is that local news operations have folded up across the country because the internet eroded their ability to sell advertising. They were their market was no longer there. And so they failed. And so now, people are relying on, national news sources as they get them on their phones and their computers. But I want to talk about, this can be very therapeutic for me, Governor. if you weren't in public office and you weren't so scrupulous, you may be able to charge me a fee for the therapy you're about to give me.
1: I will just say, if you do this job right, you don't make any money. I'll tell you, we've been doing it right.
0: That's a refreshing thought. Yeah. Anyway, we'll talk about him later. But social media, this is David French is sitting here, the great David French, and he and I had a conversation on a stage not long ago, and I think I may have gone nuts about this then, but social media is so destructive, and it's particularly so in this conversation. People say, well, you know, Donald Trump has created this terrible environment. He may have aggravated the environment, but the environment was there. The environment was there and ready to be seized upon because, as you write in your book, the profit model of these social media platforms is to keep people online so they will buy things. And their great inspiration is that outrage, fear, resentment, and conspiracy theories are the most effective way to keep people online. They don't care whether it's conspiracy theories of the left or the right. They just want to push your buttons. And you write about the sort of the sort of physiology of all of this and the kind of the sensations that it provokes in people and so on that addicts them to being online and this vast amusement park that you can never escape from, and isn't very amusing most of the time. But talk about that. Talk about how social media has evolved from that sort of wonderful device that was going to connect communities and create a sense of a larger integrated world into one that shoves us into silos.
1: Yeah, thank you. I'm so glad you pointed out David French. I just knew him as the husband of the great Nancy French, so it's great to see them here. Thanks for being with us. So this actually predates social media a little bit, and I'm glad you talked about the newspaper business and newspapers going out of business.
0: If there are students here, these were pieces of paper on which the news was written.
1: Yeah, somebody's got one back there.
0: Yeah, there it is.
1: It's a relic.
0: It's a little yellowed, but yeah. Yes.
1: It is sad. I bought, this year, I bought a subscription to my local, I grew up in a very small town, it's a very small county, the county newspaper, it's a weekly newspaper. I bought a subscription for everybody in the state legislature to my local, just to help keep them alive, help them to pay their bills this year. But what happened was they realized that in order, now the model changed, right? We have to put it online. The only way to get people to read it is to capture their attention. So I've got to capture your eyeballs. How do I do that? Well, I've got to say things. So headlines started to get more and more extreme to try to attract people to that. And the stories got more and more biased because you got to speak to your audience instead of speaking to a more broad audience. People, we love confirmation bias. That's part of human nature. We want to read and hear things that make us feel good about the things that we already believe. Then cable news comes along. And cable news, you know, CNN starts. There's not 24 hours of big news every day, so we got to fill it with something. What do we fill it with? Well, let's have some talking heads come in, and then let's have two people arguing. It turns out what they found was, and psychologists helped them with this, is that outrage is addicting, just like fentanyl, just like sugar, just like gambling. It triggers this response in our brains, a chemical in our brains, it triggers a dopamine hit and we get addicted to outrage. And the only thing better than two people yelling at each other for outrage is if we take the two people who disagree and take one of them away and have a bunch of people who agree with the people who aren't disagreeing with the people who aren't even there, right? So we all get together and we get outraged about those people who aren't even on the show right now. And that's how we get your attention. And then social media comes in. And social media uses these algorithms that are personalized directly to you. So now it's not even, I don't even have to talk to a broad audience. I get to talk to just you. And I know how long your eyes linger on that video. How long
0: and everything else about you.
1: Everything else about you. I'm everything you.
2: Republican Utah Governor Spencer Cox.
1: Everything you watch, I mean, they're literally listening to us. You know this, right? You have a conversation with somebody, and an hour later, an ad shows up for that thing you've never even talked about. Like, this is happening. They know where you've gone because they're tracking you. Your phones are tracking you everywhere you go. This isn't conspiracy stuff. This is stuff they've admitted to. And now I get to serve you up the, you know, whatever addicts you, outrage is part of that. And so I'm going to serve it up. And this algorithmically driven nature of our politics is incredibly damaging. By the way, let's set politics aside. This is just really bad for us. We have seen, and I feel so bad, especially for Gen Z, who was kind of stuck in the middle of this at its worst when we didn't know any better. But the rates of depression, anxiety, and self-harm, especially amongst young women, just skyrocketed off the charts. If you haven't read the book, The Anxious Generation by Jonathan Haidt, you should. Really important. The science is there, and it's pretty traumatic. Not only that, but what it's given you is what scientists refer to as an external locus of control, which is bad. Let me just say this, okay? When there's an internal locus of control and an external locus of control. Internal locus of control are things you actually have control over, things you can do something about. When you're working on issues that you can do something about, your mental health is strong. When you're caring and focusing on issues that you really can't do anything about, it's incredibly unhealthy. So I don't know who my next door neighbor is, but I'm really worried about what's happening in Gaza, and I'm focused on that, and I'm gonna solve what's happening in Gaza. I'm here to tell you, you're not. I'm the governor of the state of Utah, and nothing I do is going to help what's happening in Gaza, right? There are some people in our country who can, and you just think maybe if I retweet this or I repost this or I share this video this time, it will fix what's happening in Gaza. It is not going to fix what's happening in Gaza. All it's going to do is make you mentally unstable, and it's going to hurt our country. Because you think that everybody who doesn't post the video as many times as you do is the enemy. And they're not. They're not. And this is what it's doing to us. It is destroying our souls, and it's destroying our country. And it's why I say that the answer to all of this is community. You can't have an internal locus of
0: control. Before you get to the answer.
1: Yeah, please. Let's keep going.
0: I want to, in keeping with the theme, yeah. I want to just dwell on the terrible aspects of this for a while.
1: Let's do it.
0: Yeah. But it is not just, first of all, it is a system that is manipulable.
1: It's manipulatable. Maybe, is that right? I don't know. Yeah, you can be manipulated by this.
0: Yes.
1: Yes.
0: When we get to questions and answers, anyone who can say that word can ask the first question. So we know that the Chinese, the Russians, this isn't conspiracy theories either. This is documentable fact.
1: Did anybody see the news yesterday? Ukrainians hit a bot farm, a data center in Russia. And the number of bots posting yesterday just fell off a cliff. Crazy.
0: Yeah.
1: Yeah. You think you're arguing with your fellow American? You're not.
0: Well, and in the German elections, the all of a sudden a lot of the activity on behalf of the right wing there dissipated when those data centers were hit.
1: Sure.
0: So, but we know that this is happening, and we also know that it is a tool in politics. We know how people raise money. You don't raise money by saying, I see a better day ahead. Okay? We raise money by saying, if you don't give me $100, the world is going to go up in flames and probably within a week.
1: Yep. I got that email too.
0: It's expensive.
1: Yeah.
0: I mean, politicians are, have been sort of complicit, in this because it helps them get elected. It helps mobilize their bases and so on. We have a perverse set of incentives and rewards. And how do we address that?
1: If I had written a book that said Donald Trump is the most evil person on earth, or Donald Trump is the greatest thing to ever happen on earth, I would have sold a million copies the first night, right? The incentives are completely misaligned. One of my favorite things to do is to ask people to name a member of Congress who does not live in their state. 20 years ago, it was very hard to do that. And you would say, ah, that's so sad that our country, we have such, you know, we're so civically illiterate that we don't know other members of Congress. Today, almost everyone I ask that question to can name some members of Congress who aren't in their state. The problem is they can all name the same members of Congress. They're the ones who don't do anything, but they get all the attention because they're incredibly loud. They understand the algorithmic nature of our politics today, and they know how to capitalize on it. They know how to get the attention. Again, both with traditional media, who needs your eyeballs to sell ads, and so they platform the same people, as does TikTok or X or whatever your Instagram, your social media platform is. So this is kind of the nature of things today. And this incentive piece is really tough to deal with. The people who are doing the work in Congress, and there are some of them, you don't know who they are, and they're not getting any attention, but they're working really, really hard. And we need to always talk about this, but I also don't want to let us off the hook. It's easy to just say that it's the social media companies and this bad. Look, we still have our agency. We as human beings get to decide these things. We as Americans get to decide. We get the politicians we deserve. And if we want something different, we have to choose to be different. You can break the cycle of addiction. You can delete. I did this. Look, I raised my hand here. I was a Twitter addict. Okay. In December of last year, I deleted the social media platforms off of my phone.
2: Republican Utah Governor Spencer Cox.
1: Changed my life. I was able to get my, I was able to get my focus back. I was able to write long form again, something I had stopped doing. It certainly helped as I was able to work on this book. I was closer to my family. I was able to spend more time with them. I was much more present. I was able to get outside and touch grass and see the world around me again. But here's the thing. For the first week that I deleted that app off my phone, every day, 30 to 40 times a day, I would pull that phone out of my pocket and I would try to push a button that no longer existed. I mean, I was like the fentanyl water addicted rat in the cage, just trying to get that next hit. And it took me a while to get off of it. It felt so good after I did it. But again, we get to choose. We get to decide. We can blame them. We can blame the politicians. We can blame the media. But ultimately, we have to look inside and say, am I part of the solution or am I part of the problem?
0: Although the nature of addiction is, it's very hard.
1: It is hard. Yeah.
0: I mean, I completely identify with what you're saying. I mean, I have been a writer all my life and I find it much more difficult to write now. Because to write, I need to be and isolate myself, and isolating myself means to be separated from my phone. And I don't think I'm alone in that.
1: Yeah.
0: I think that is true of a lot of people. But on this question of rewards, and I don't want to get you in hot water, so you can resort to political evasion techniques if you need to.
1: Yeah. I've learned some from you, so it'll be great.
0: I'll be the judge of that. But one guy who I've watched sort of evolve in this environment is your Senator Mike Lee.
1: Mm-hmm. Sure.
0: Who was this, he was a Tea Party guy, but he was, very much a constitutionalist and then he just slowly became a kind of, more and more and more in the sort of Trump orbit, and a lot of the principles that he centered when he got there became subjugated to the cause of the president, and he became a very polarizing figure. You must have a relationship with him.
1: I do, yeah.
0: Yeah.
1: Yeah.
0: What kind of conversations do you have with him about this?
1: Yeah, so Mike's a friend and a great guy. Comes from an incredible family. And has done some amazing things for our state and for our country. He knows how I feel about Twitter and, you know, just owning the libs and just the kind of the nature of constantly posting and tearing down. I always say, look, we focus so much on the x-axis of politics, the left and the right, Republicans and Democrats, conservatives, liberals, MAGA, DSA, whatever you are. I've stopped caring as much about that x-axis as I care about the y-axis, which is architects and arsonists, I think, builders and destroyers. You can be MAGA and be a builder. They exist, I promise. You can be a moderate and a destroyer. You can. Nobody fits neatly into these boxes, although certainly the majority fit in different boxes. And, I worried about this with me. I was approaching those levels of posting too much. I worry about it with my good friend, Senator Lee. He knows that. And I worry about it with lots of people. There's nothing rare. I mean, from time immemorial, we've done this as a country where people kind of fall in line with where the politics of their party is going. That's the nature of politics. I mean, it's how you get elected. There are profiles in courage where people stand up, but those are fairly rare.
0: And
1: you don't last very long if you do that. So, I understand that, but, there are better ways to do it and worse ways to do it. And by the way, not just this conversation with him, but I've literally had this conversation with the president multiple times. I mean, he knows how I feel about this and yet we have a good relationship because I felt like that was important for me to have this relationship with him and to be able to work through it. Doesn't mean I have to agree with everything he does. And it means that we get to have this conversation where I tell him, I want you to be a builder. I want you to help bring us more together. We disagree on this thing pretty passionately. But I still work hard to have these relationships.
0: Yeah. It's interesting because you didn't endorse him when he ran in 2016. Yeah. You didn't endorse him when he ran in 2020, right?
1: Correct. Yeah.
0: And you were very outspoken after January 6th.
1: Yes.
0: About that.
1: And remain outspoken about January 6th.
0: Yes. No. Yeah. Good. I mean, it's important.
1: Yeah.
0: I actually, though, I don't excuse anything that happened there, and I think people should be held accountable for those things. I do recognize that those people were very much caught up in this, that the thing we're talking about. And they thought they were doing something patriotic.
1: Yeah.
0: Because they were told that the election was stolen.
1: I appreciate you recognizing that because I think a lot of people don't. And they're just cast as, terrible human beings. But again, if you believed what they believed, many of you would have done the same thing.
0: But then in 2024, after the president was shot in Butler, you endorsed him, said that was the thing that provoked you. He isn't, as I said earlier, the guy he has not created this environment, but it's really hard to say that he hasn't aggravated it in a big way.
1: I think he would say that if he was here.
0: Yeah.
1: Yeah.
0: Well, let's get him here and we'll ask him.
1: Okay.
0: Okay, so let's say he says that. You've had conversations with him.
1: Yeah.
0: What's his justification?
1: Well, I think we see the world a little differently. He sees politics as a zero-sum game, as many people do. And I completely agree with you that this wasn't started by him, as so many people believe. I think he is uniquely suited to this environment in a way where he's been able to take advantage of it in ways that benefit him, and certainly have helped him get elected. We um, that that night, you know, when he was shot, I didn't endorse him in 16. I didn't endorse him in 20. I didn't endorse him during my primary in 24, and it hurt me badly. And then I did endorse him after the primary, and it hurt me badly in the general. So I'm here to tell you that I did not do it for political reasons. I want to be very clear about that.
0: You just have bad timing.
1: Some people would say I have bad timing, but, I tried the adversarial approach with him, and I didn't feel like it made a difference at all. And so I wondered if I could try the approach of trying to work together, really practicing what I'm preaching about. And by the way, I did this with Joe Biden too. We disagreed on so many things, but I worked really hard to have a close relationship with President Biden. And I think if he were here, he would tell you. That also hurt me in my primary. As chair of the National Governors Association, we have a tradition of toasting the president of the White House. I did that, my primary opponent put that on a billboard, me toasting the president. That's what we're living through today. But I can tell you that because I've worked so hard on this relationship with President Trump, that we are able to have these conversations and work on very important things together. And that matters to my constituents for sure. I think it matters to Americans. There's some things I'm working on now that I hope will bear fruit over the next few months. We'll see. Maybe I can come back and share that at a later date. That may surprise you because of some of the conversations we have. I think it will make our country a better place, and I think many of you would support some of the things that I'm trying to do. But I fully recognize that I appear like a hypocrite, I've taken a lot of those arrows from people in my state, from people in my own family and close personal friends, and that's if that's how, you know, if you feel that way towards me, I respect that, and I probably deserve some of that, but these were my intentions, and so far I hope it's helpful.
0: Yeah, I mean, you know who else is taking some spears for that is Mom Donnie.
1: That's correct. He had a really interesting answer when they were together just a few weeks ago in New York at a housing project, and so somebody asked him about that, I was really interested to hear it. He said something I'm a little different than than has been my position, but he just said, look, he knows I disagree with him on these things, but where we can work together, we're going to try. And I respect that. Both the president's willingness to work with him and his willingness to work with the president, I think is positive. I mean, you saw what happened when Hakeem Jeffries met with Jared Kushner and got killed for it. And I think that's just terrible. The nature of the Constitution, the founders understood this, was the Congress was supposed to have the most power. If you wanted to get anything done, you would have to build coalitions. If the Democrats win the House and the Senate, and they want to get anything done, they're going to need some bipartisan support. I mean, I guess they could end the filibuster. I think that would be a huge mistake. But the only way to get stuff done in this country is to build coalitions. You have to work with the other side. You just have to. And if you can't even be in a room with them and meet with them without getting torn down, then we're not going to survive another 250 years. It's just not going to happen.
0: I won't ask you to predict whether they will take the House or Senate, because...
1: I don't think it's
0: rocket
1: science.
0: But it doesn't matter. It's not looking
1: great, guys, for my team. But if you're going to give me the opening, I'm going to take it. Look, usually the party in charge loses the midterms. That's just the way it works. It's the way it's almost always worked. So
0: only twice since the World War II has a party actually gained seats that held the White House.
1: Almost always works this way. The political scientists here will tell you. So that's going to happen. You know, we're probably going to lose badly. Every party wins by a little and thinks they have a mandate to implement all their wildest dreams. And then the country's like, that's not what we hired you for. That's really dumb. And so we go the other direction. What's interesting with this one, though, is Republicans are doing very poorly. But even though Democrats are probably going to win the House and the Senate's going to be close, if you look at the favorability of the Democratic Party, it's worse than the Republican Party in some polls right now. The truth is that people hate both parties, and deservedly so. The fastest growing party in this country is independent. And it's probably the way it should be. People are exhausted. They're tired of all of this. They're desperate for something better. 70% of Americans hate what's happening in politics today. 80% of Americans want Republicans and Democrats to work together to solve our problem. That is an incredible number. People are tired of it. They want something better. There's a market failure in both parties. The first party to figure this out, the first candidate to figure this out, I think is going to do very, very well. I hope somebody does it eventually.
0: So,
1: I took you off track, but.
0: No.
1: You asked about
0: I can get us back on track. You wrote in your book that in 2016, 47% of Republicans and 35% of Democrats said people in the opposing party were immoral. In 6 years, that jumped to 72% of Republicans and 63% of Democrats. Each party also sees the other as unintelligent, and we overestimate extremism by nearly double. In 2025, 70% of Republicans said the Democratic Party angered them, while 81% of Democrats said the same about the Republican Party. This thing about we're not cooperating, it flows from some of this. I mean, like I said, when we first started, it was common, it was a common thing. We had Republicans and Democrats and people of different points of view. I've had your friend Mitt Romney here, who became my friend after I ran helped run the 2012 campaign. We had John McCain here after the 2008 campaign, and it wasn't like a miraculous thing to people that we would do that. Now it's become, I do a lot of things with Karl Rove, and when we get together, we know each other well. We share a kind of tragedy in our families of suicide that we, that kind of was a bond between us, which is something I want to ask you about. When we get together, people come up after and say, gee, so nice to see people who disagree. It's like we're the pandas, they're so rare, and look how they play with each other. So the expectation, you hear it from people in Washington. I work with people on the other side, but I can't say so. Mm. We can't be seen together. It's a terribly caustic environment. And, just the last point on the president, he feeds that environment. He feeds that environment. And I guess my last question on it is, do you feel constrained? Because you're a moral voice in our politics. There are times when he says things that are obviously offensive to you.
1: Yeah.
0: But do you have to restrain yourself in order to preserve the relationship?
1: Well, yeah, look, at times.
0: Mom Donnie doesn't have that.
1: Right. He doesn't have to do that. At times you do. I try with my family, with my colleagues that, we praise in public, criticize in private. I think that's healthy for lots of relationships. But it doesn't mean you shouldn't criticize. And you've got to be able to do that. If you're not doing it publicly, you need to be able to do that privately. And I hope I live my life and practice my politics in such a way that people immediately know how I feel about this. You don't even need to ask. But if you do ask, I will tell you. So, to your point about the constraints of appearing together or the backlash that comes from that, I will admit it exists out there for sure. Half of it's not real. Half of it are the bots. Mm-hmm. For sure. You post a video of a Republican.
0: Literally half. You're right.
1: Literally. Yeah. Maybe more than half. It's, The opposite is true. And as I've convinced my fellow governors, so when I was chair of the National Governors Association, we launched an initiative called Disagree Better. And I was really scared that none of my fellow governors would participate with me. It was based on a video I did in 2020. So if you go back to 2020, awful things are happening, right? We've got COVID still happening. It's fall of 2020. We've got an election coming up. This is, This is Trump, Biden, right? One. We've just come off a summer of discontent, the George Floyd murder, protests and property destruction. And so things are pretty violent. I asked the Democrat, we were running against each other, we decided to do a video together in which we said, we actually did a campaign ad together, which I said, I'm Spencer Cox, I think you should vote for me. I said, I'm Chris Peterson, I think you should vote for me. We disagree on lots of things, but we both agree that, that we care about our country, that we care about our state, that we can work together to solve problems.
2: Republican Utah Governor Spencer Cox.
1: We can disagree without hating each other, that we'll accept the results of the election, whatever they are. And the video goes viral. Stanford takes that video, their depolarization lab, studies it, finds that it has a tremendous depolarization, a measurable depolarization effect on people who watch it, increases support for democratic norms. And it turns out that that people who watch that video end up liking both candidates more. So we take that to the governors, and I'm like, hey, would anybody be willing to do something like this? And immediately we have 24 governors say, I want to do that. We had 10 or 15 more.
0: So not put ads up in their own campaigns.
1: Just do an ad. So what we did was we said, hey, we want to put two governors on stage.
0: Because you weren't going to lose that. I mean, it's Utah, right? I have as much chance as dancing in the Bolshoi Ballet as a Democrat does getting elected governor of Utah.
1: Correct.
0: Okay.
1: Correct. So I was not positing this. I didn't do it as a campaign ploy. I did it because I was really worried about our country. And by the way, I was the one who was told not to do it.
0: All I'm saying is for these other.
1: Yeah. So
0: I don't see a lot of these ads being run right now in these states where there's 1 or 2 points separating candidates.
1: Well, we're running them. Your algorithm is just not catching up here. obviously, that's the problem. Again,
0: I've been exposed.
1: We're all exposed. This is the algorithm problem. It's not going to serve up our ads. It's going to serve up, right, the contentious ads because we like the outrage. But immediately we had 24 governors who were willing to get in front of a camera together. And more have participated since then. We now have members of Congress doing this. We have senators on stage, on camera together saying, hey, we disagree on things, but I actually like this person, just like you and Karl Rove are doing. And the backlash is not as bad as they thought it was going to be. It's the exact opposite. So many people come up and say, this is refreshing. I have a friend who works in Hollywood who said, you know, forever the mantra was that sex sells. We're making a movie, sex sells. Now it's nostalgia sells. And what we're finding is now, for the young people in the room, this isn't nostalgia because you've never experienced it. But for the older people in the room, they're like, oh, this is what it used to be like. Remember Ronald Reagan and Tip O'Neill. We remember Obama and Mitt Romney on stage together. David French had a class where he showed debates between Mitt Romney and Senator Obama or President Obama, and they the young people in the class said, "Well, I didn't know they were friends." It's like, well, they weren't friends at that point. I mean, they were locked in mortal combat, but because they treated each other with respect on stage, it looked like they were friends. We haven't seen debates like that in 12 years, right? So longer. So the point is this, while the incentives appear to be aligned against this, if we can actually get people to do it, it turns out there's a different incentive structure. This is the market failure. Nobody's trying it. We don't know that if it's good or bad because nobody's doing it. But when we actually did it, it turned out it was really positive and really good, and we should do more.
0: I mean, the reality is in an environment in which people have such a low estimation of institutions and parties and so on, the break glass, fail safe kind of thing is negative ads. And most of the ads that are running this year are negative ads. I would hazard a guess, and this may not have reached my algorithm either, but that some of the governors who have participated may have run a negative ad in this campaign.
1: Sure, yeah. There's no question that people are running negative ads, and some negative ads can be fair, some of them are unfair. We know that negative advertising works, and I'm not saying everybody's gonna suddenly start running positive ads. What I am seeing is that there is a lane where you run on bringing people together, There is a lane where you run on, with dignity and respect towards your opponent. But hitting them hard on the things you do disagree, that's fair. And I want to be very clear about what disagree better is and what it isn't. Disagree better is not, we just have to go along to get along. We can only say nice things about our opponent. I can't be true to what I believe in. It's the exact opposite of that. I actually think we need more debate, not less. The problem is the quality of our debate is so poor right now. It's not really debate. Interestingly, people who learned how to debate in high school and college are much less polarized than the rest of the country. Because true debate, in order to debate, you have to understand the other side of the issue. And when you actually engage in a competition of ideas, it leads to positive things. Conflict is not.
0: So what happened to
1: negative.
0: Ted Cruz? That's what I want to know.
1: Well,
0: He was a big debater.
1: He was a big debater.
0: He was a big college debater.
1: Not everybody who learned to debate agrees with this, but most of us do. So you should stay true to what you believe in. And if your opponent has done something taking a vote or something, you should point that out to people. That's not just negative advertising. That's truth telling, and we should be truth tellers. But when you have to make up stuff about your opponent, and you know you bring out the evil voice, and
0: It's also true that people can disagree on something that is people have great passion about, and you can disagree without impeaching the other person's character
1: integrity.
0: And intent.
1: Yes,
0: I mean, I want to ask you about a couple of these.
1: Yeah, please.
0: Yeah. I mean, we're here on the south side of Chicago. You come from a very small town in Utah. We're here on the south side of Chicago. Not far from here has been kind of a killing field for particularly young people.
1: Yeah.
0: We've had a flood of guns on our street. On our streets. A lot of them come from Indiana where the gun laws are pretty lax, so they're brought in and they're sold. Anybody, these gang members will tell you, we can get any gun we want anytime we want it. And that's how disputes are settled. Often they start with social media, by the way. You know, one kid says something unkind about another one or another one's girlfriend or so, and next thing you know, people are shooting. We have more guns in this country than people.
1: Yeah.
0: How do we save our children and preserve the traditions that you grew up with?
1: Sure. Yeah, look, this is a tough one. I have a great answer for this. I don't. I believe in the Second Amendment. I believe the Second Amendment says what it says. And I believe, you know, if enough Americans want to change that, there are ways to change the Constitution. It's hard to do that. I'm a believer in the ability to defend ourselves. I don't see any formula under which we're going to take all the guns away from people. I think that's not going to happen. I think there are lots of things we should be doing and could be doing to improve our neighborhoods and to give back, to lift people out of poverty. I grew up in a poor town in rural Utah, and we're not all shooting each other. There's
2: Republican Utah Governor Spencer Cox
1: at work there. And look, I understand that's not going to satisfy a whole bunch of people. If we just took the guns away, everything would be okay. Maybe that's true. I don't think that's true. But I do think there are so many other things that we should be doing. And this is where I wish that we were working more closely together to do this. I think there are things that Republicans and Democrats do agree on, whether it's abortion, whether it's what's happening with gangs and education and poverty, there are things that we can do to help people get out of that system. I think education is a great equalizer. I think getting good education into the right places and giving people more opportunities can change lives. I know because I saw it in my own life. I grew up in poverty. I grew up in one of the poorest places in Utah. We had nothing growing up, and But we had each other. You know, we had neighbors and we had community and we cared about those things. So I'm here to admit I don't have all the answers when it comes to gun violence. I just don't. But, you know, we have very relaxed gun regulations in Utah, some of the most relaxed in the country, and we have some of the lowest rates of crime anywhere in the country. So if it was just guns, then that wouldn't
0: hold. That's different than the experience of some other states that have lax gun laws and, you know, higher than normal. And a lot of them are suicides, by the way.
1: Sure, yeah.
0: But
1: I will say that is something we do have in Utah. That is something that is a place where we are lagging behind the rest of the country. The Intermountain West is what some people have referred to as the suicide belt. Colorado, Utah, New Mexico, up into Montana. There's some studies that have been done around elevation and oxygenation. Living at higher altitudes can lead to maybe more depression at times. There's lots of things. Alaska's number one, actually, but nevertheless, you're right. I mean, our biggest gun problem in Utah is a suicide problem.
0: Yeah.
1: So we're working on gun locks for families, ways to keep those guns.
0: And obviously, we lap the world in gun deaths because we also have more.
1: We absolutely do.
0: There is some association there. But let me just finish on one thing, and then we're going to take questions. So I don't know where. Oh, you're going to pass a microphone. So raise your hand if you want to ask a question when I tell you to, not now. You can practice in your mind. We will prioritize students first, and then hopefully we'll get to you young at heart folks later. One of the things that has added to the polarization that we see in this country is gerrymandering. And I know you've had a controversy in your state about that. Voters passed, they passed a measure to remap the state. This became a matter of litigation. The state Supreme Court voted to uphold the map. Mm. And then Republicans in the state, and you were among them, added two members to the court. Is that right?
1: That's correct, yeah.
0: This is what Democrats are talking about doing in Washington. Would you advise them to do that?
1: No, and I'll push back on the characterization. I know a lot of ink has been spilled on this in Utah, so I want to be very clear on that decision. It was a 5-0 decision. Okay, we had one Supreme Court justice who left. So we appointed someone else. I have no idea how this person would rule in that case, and there's still litigation ongoing. I don't ask that question. I shouldn't. By the way, all 5 of these appointed by Republican governors, confirmed by a Republican Senate. So I don't know how this person is going to vote, but let's assume that this person doesn't vote 4-1. We had been debating for years and years and years because we were the fastest growing state in the Senate, in the country. We're now 3.5 million people. We're kind of a middle tier state now. Most states our size have at least 7 Supreme Court justices. Some have 9. Should we add a couple more? And so that debate had been happening.
0: And you created a constitutional court. So, you created another court.
1: So I'll get to that in just a second. If you're going to ask, you're going to get wonky here. So I concurred. There were people who wanted to appoint, who wanted 4. Now that would be court packing, because that would arguably get a 5-4 court. I said, no, we're not going to do that. I said, we've already debated. We can, if you want to add 2, I'm fine to add 2, but that's not going to change the makeup of the court. So we added 2. So it could be called court packing, but it's really bad court packing if that's your math. They wanted to create a constitutional court, which we have these courts. We have water courts. We have business courts. We have these constitutional issues. They were taking years and years and years. We have an abortion case that's been going on for 4 years, and they're taking way too long. Our courts are overwhelmed. They said, well, what if we appointed a specialty court? And they said, we want to pick 3 new judges for the specialty court. I said, nope, we're not going to do that, because that would be picking your judges for your cases. What we're going to do is, I'm fine to create a constitutional court. That's great. Other states have done this, but here's what we're going to do. You're going to randomly pick from other judges that are already there, who would be hearing these cases anyway. So this, again, the New York Times parachuted in and wrote a terrible article that had nothing to do and didn't point any of this out. But I'm just here to tell you, if I'm court packing and I'm picking judges for the Constitutional Court, I am the worst person ever at doing this. But that's the narrative.
0: Okay. I don't want to belabor that point. Let's take questions. Practicing.
1: I'm going to have to go quick because I take way too long on my answers, so we'll get more of you through.
3: Hi.
1: Okay, we got over here.
3: Hi, right. Governor Cox. My name is Ben. I'm a second-year master's in public policy student. I'm a proud alum of Utah Tech University and one of your constituents. In previous years, LGBTQ Utahns have actually seen pretty robust welcoming within the state. Governor Herbert worked with the LDS Church and Equality Utah in getting some of the most robust conversion therapy bans. Your first year as governor, you declared June Pride Month.
1: Yep.
3: However, in recent years, former representative and future felon Trevor Lee has used a slur for trans people.
1: Yep.
3: Last year, he
1: used that slur against me.
3: Yes.
1: Yeah.
3: Last year, you declared June Fidelity Month. And Utah became the first state to ban pride flags from being presented in any government building statewide. What would you say to LGBTQ Utahns who have, in previous years, seen a lot of the builders, as you would say, but lately have been faced with a lot of destroyers?
1: Yeah. So here's what I'd say. I would say Trevor lost his election. He lost his primary, okay?
2: Republican Utah Governor Spencer Cox.
1: Didn't pass a single bill this last session, which I think tells you kind of the mood right now. Let me apologize for Fidelity Month, if I could. That was unintentional. We were asked about that several months earlier and said, sure, that's fine. We didn't even know it was going to be June when that was released. That was not intended, never intended to be a smack in the face to our LGBTQ community. There has certainly been changes, more polarization in this space. I was lieutenant governor. I helped negotiate some of those wins that you talked about that were very important. And I have a great relationship with Troy Williams and Equality Utah, and we've been able to work together on some things. What I would say is we love you. And we love the LGBTQ community in Utah. I hate that politics gets into some of this, where people don't feel that connection. Sometimes politics is a zero-sum game. It doesn't always have to be, and we've tried really hard not to make it be. I'll just give you one more. And by the way, the conversion therapy ban. That was on my watch. So we did it with Governor Herbert. I helped him with that. But, there were some issues with that, and we weren't sure it was going to hold up in court. So when I became governor, we brought everybody together, locked everyone in a room for about a month to negotiate this. And we passed the first, bipartisan, unanimous conversion therapy ban in the country just a couple years ago when I was governor. I'm really proud of that. Now there are some other things where we have had some disagreements for sure, on conversion transitioning for minors has been one of those. So let me just tell you, and then we'll move. I'm sorry, I know I'm taking way too long. I know there are lots of questions. We knew there was going to be a bill to ban transitions for minors. Okay, I knew that bill was going to pass. It was going to pass with very wide margins in Utah, and so what I did was I said, okay, what can we do in this situation? Because these were passing in lots of red states, so I invited the the legislators who were running the bills. I invited legislative leadership to the governor's mansion, and I invited transitioning youth and their parents to the mansion as well. So look, we're going to have this debate, but we're going to know each other as human beings when we have this debate. And I need you to look each other in the eye, and I need you to know that you are real people. And they did that. And it was an incredible night. It was a beautiful night. It was a hard night. There were hard conversations. The bill goes to the legislature. There are intense debates, but the debates were respectful. They were far different than the debates in other states. The legislature even made a couple changes. Unasked and unprompted, they put $1 million to talk therapy for kids who were transitioning to help them. They allowed those who were already transitioning to keep taking the medications, which hadn't been done in some other states. And people were very angry, but it was something. And that's what I'm trying to do, is trying to at least bring people together to have these hard conversations.
0: Over here, you're in charge. You pick. I'm not going to get blamed.
4: Hello, my name is Gage Carlson. I'm in the class of 2030 at UChicago undergrad. My question is, you identified free market forces as being primarily behind the dissolution of respectful political debate in this country, yet you didn't address any changes to the underlying free market structure that might help prevent further degradation.
1: Yeah, thank you. Look, so I think one of the things I think should happen is we need to...

0: we need to get rid of the bots. If you're not a real human being, we need to know that you're not a real human being. I've been a supporter of tech companies, and I'm not a Luddite either, by the way. I believed in these tools to help us. But the Section 230, which protects tech companies, these social media platforms from any liability, I believe in that. I don't think they should be liable for what other people are posting. But when your algorithm, your proprietary algorithm, is serving those things up, then I do think you should have liability. If you want to turn your algorithms off and let people post and find whatever, that's great. But when you're making a decision about what I'm going to see or what my kids are going to see, I think you should be responsible for that. So those are a couple things that I think should happen on the tech side. The way we elect candidates in this country also leads to polarization. The primary process, in the presidential process, there's not a great answer to this. I mean, there are some answers out there, but it's just really hard to get those changes made. I think unless and until we see some candidates running successfully as unaffiliated candidates, and I think we are approaching a place, it's really hard because the parties have figured out a way to make it tough for people who aren't part of the party system to win in this country. But as more and more people are leaving the parties, it's very possible that we could start to see some reform within the party system. You talked about gerrymandering. I mean, that's another one. It's a problem. I don't think it's in the top 10, but it is an issue. And I'm not sure what the best answer is. Somebody has to choose what these what these lines look like. But that is another one. So there are definitely some ways to change this to help with the incentive structure that's messed up.
1: Can we get one from over here?
2: Thank you. Hi, Governor Cox. So I really appreciate and respect your efforts to like turn down the vitriol in our politics. But now I look at national politics, especially with the Trump administration, and what I see is like more blood sport politics than ever before, more vitriol than ever before, more corruption and disregard for the Constitution than ever before. And, you know, I'm left feeling like very disappointed at the Republican Party. And I respect that there's like reasonable Republicans like, you know, you and Mitt Romney. But I just feel like, you know, why did this happen? Like, you know, in 2016, you all were supposed to do something, right? So my question for you is, like, what do you think the Republican establishment could have or should have done back in 2016 when you all did not broadly support him? And is there anything you wish you had done differently? Thank you.
0: Well, let me just add an amendment
1: to the question. Sure. What do you think they should do now?
0: Yeah. To me, that's the question. I don't know that there's anything that could have been done differently. Again, people get to decide, and Republican voters got to decide. And it didn't start here. Because my friend here has been so kind. I won't throw much shade. But what I will say is that after running the nicest guy in the world, I think Republicans, and seeing the way he was kind of vilified and treated, I think a lot of Republicans decided that, you know what, screw it. Let's throw a brick through the window and see what happens. And I think that's happening. By the way, I think that's happening in the Democratic Party a little bit right now. We'll see what with the DSA. I think we'll see what happens over the Democratic Socialists over the next few months. A little bit of a throw a brick through a window. Like, we're tired of everything. We hate the establishment, and we're going to be done with it. So let me give a positive spin to this. This is Madisonian politics. This wouldn't surprise, well, some things would surprise them, but they built the Constitution for this. They knew that there would be people and times when people would be tired of it, and it would be an opportunity for new ideas to come. And I think the pendulum's going to start to swing back, because I think people are tired of the vitriol, like you are, and that's what this is all about. Somebody's going to come in and say, "I'm different than those guys. Aren't you tired? Aren't you tired of the hate? Aren't you tired of demonizing our fellow Americans? Don't you want something better in this country? Don't you long for a day when our kids can work together, when we can care about our neighbors, where we can solve problems together and actually fix the real problems in this country?" And let me tell you what

0: the real problems are. Like, that's a message that I think will resonate, and that's how we fix it. I don't think the establishment gets to say what the party is. I think the people get to say what the party is.
1: Can I just ask you one question about this, or add something to it? We were talking about this inside. Utah, your state has been very aggressive in suing the tech companies, particularly as it relates to children, and this has exposed some of the things that you've written and talked about here, the abuses of that system. Do you think there is a possibility that reclaiming our agency from them and putting some boundaries on what they do, both in terms of social media and AI, is a platform that someone will run on successfully?
0: Yeah, I think, look, there's areas of broad bipartisan support in the country right now, and this is one of them. I think so many parents have seen the damage it's done. By the way, not just parents, kids know this. You know this. You guys know this. You know this. I go to high schools all the time, and I'm like, how many of you think that social media has made your lives worse? And almost every hand goes up. It's a collective action problem, and I think you'll see broad support on the right and the left. I think you will see candidates on both the right and the left running at kind of this anti-big tech, artificial intelligence and social media, and I think it will be successful.
1: I'm told that there may be questions in the balcony.
2: Yes, thank you. My name is Eric Fromberg. I'm a constituent of yours. I actually used to work down the hall when I worked for Governor Herbert.
0: Eric, this is embarrassing. When I turned 50 last year, I need these now, so I'm gonna put these on and look up there.
2: Oh, you're good.
0: It's great to see you.
2: Good to see you too. My question has to do with a criticism I've heard about your book, and I'm curious how you respond.
0: Yeah.
2: And that is that focusing on polarization, which kind of suggests that, you know, there's two sides and both have problems and maybe those are like equally bad, ignores the fact that maybe one side or particularly one individual currently leading the Republican Party is a source of a lot of the disinformation that's causing issues in our politics today. And the focus really should be on the radicalization that's happening on one end rather than saying, say, this is a both sides issue.
0: Sure. Yeah. Thank you. Look, that's fine. And that's a fair criticism and I'll take that. But this is the problem with retribution and the cycle that we're in is everybody can point fingers at other people and other the other side, and I think this is how we got here in the first place. This is what I lament about so many of you being too young to remember what it was like before and also how we got here. But it's always that. Hey, and the left can do this now. Like,
3: Republican Utah Governor Spencer Cox.
0: You guys, this is their problem. I'm not going to change. When do we get off of this? And that's my point. The answers to the problems work regardless of what the balance of badness is right now. The only way to get out of this is for someone to take the high road or the off ramp and decide we're not going to do this anymore. And I'm going to work to bring people together, even if I feel like it's a little unfair, because I just assure you, every one of us thinks we're the victim now. And that's part of the problem. This victimhood mentality in politics and elsewhere, it's absolutely destroying us. And that not only am I a victim, but politics is about getting even, taking down the other person. Life isn't fair. We should get used to it.
1: Doesn't that sort of describe Trump's attitude, though? I mean, isn't he sort of the ultimate victim? He always believes that he's being victimized.
0: Well, I think with everything that we've said, it's very symbolic of the times. This started way before him, and I don't know. I mean, how's it working out? Like, we don't have to try any of this. We can lean into contempt. That dopamine hits pretty fantastic. When you just land that, oh man, he feels so self-righteous when you tell him how it really is, right? Feels so good. And what? Great. Good job. We're still at it. We're still hating each other. I don't know. I'm just trying to offer a different way.
1: Yes, over here.
4: Hello, hi, how are you doing? Hi. My name is Kyron Cooper. I'm a first year here at the University of Chicago. You have talked so well about this new leader in which you hope to see. So if you don't mind, I would ask, what are you doing to support this new leader to come?
0: Yeah.
4: Now?
0: Yeah.
4: Yes.
0: Thank you, Kyron. What I want to say, so let me be very clear. The first line in the book is, I am not running for president. So I just want to be very clear, okay? What I'm doing is...
1: Is it by agreement with your wife? Or?
0: Yes. We agree on this one. Part of it is doing this, like appearing on stage with other governors, writing this book, trying to rally people to this cause, and trying to encourage. I've had lots of conversations with potential candidates in 28. Trying to convince them to that this is a great way to run, that there's a lane here, and a pathway to success. We've started several organizations. Disagree Better is now a nonprofit, Marianne is here with us today. They're on campus with other organizations this week, doing some incredible things. We're doing debates on college campuses all across the country. We're raising money for depolarization efforts, supporting other groups that are doing this this work, and that's not all. I mean, we've started a political organization in Utah to support candidates at the legislative level, school board level, mayors, local levels, to try to bring builders in and to support people who do this, trying to change that incentive structure to do it. So that's my hope. That in 28 we'll be able to support the right kind of candidates.
1: Well, certainly, Disagree Better is better than You'd Better Agree.
0: That's
1: so.
0: There's plenty.
1: Can we
0: of
1: take
0: that.
1: One more question?
0: Yep.
5: Hi, my name's Cademan. Thank you so much for speaking with us tonight. So my question is about the rise of podcast culture, especially on the right in the last couple years, although the left's, of course, been doing it as well.
0: Yeah.
5: I guess my question is the democratization of truth that comes along with podcast culture, and you get this fake news media, right, as it's often called. To what extent do you think that's a major culprit in especially young people turning towards extremist politics on both sides in the last couple years? And how do you think we solve that without restricting free speech in any way?
0: Yeah, this is the challenge of our time, and it always will be. What I want to say is so much of this happened kind of pre-podcast culture that it's hard to point the finger at that. I do prefer at least long form over TikTok videos. It's a little bit healthier than that. And I believe the answer to bad speech is more speech, more good speech. There's this kind of natural inclination in all of us to just say, gosh, if we just stopped the bad things from being said, if we just stopped those people, it never works out that way. Inevitably someone else gains power who disagrees with you and you become the focus of that. I'm a classical liberal in just about every sense. I believe in the founding of this country. I believe in free speech. I believe that that institutions are really important, and that we should do everything to preserve those institutions, even if they're not perfect, instead of tearing them down. And we need your help. So the answer to a bad podcast is a better podcast, and more truth, not less truth. So let's get out there. And what I will say, education is
3: Republican Utah Governor Spencer Cox.
0: Be critical. I'm always stunned at the things people are willing to believe, even really smart people. I think it's okay to be critical, to not believe everything that you listen to or read, to research and look for trusted institutions out there who can help find truth. It's getting harder and harder to find truth these days, guys. It just is. It's harder for me. I'll listen to a story that I was involved in, and I'm like, wow, I had no idea that happened. But that's kind of the way it goes these days. Yeah, yeah. It's a great question. It's one I thought a lot about. I don't have the best answers, but I do know that staying true to the Constitution and the foundations of our country are the answers to just about everything we're facing.
1: One thing I will say in closing here is, and well, two things. One is that the governor's book is available out there. Is he signing that book? No. The governor's book is available out there.
0: I'm so sorry. I should have sticked around and signed all of them.
1: Yeah, they would have found out anyway. And the second thing is our philosophy here, and we've practiced this since the beginning of the IOP 13 years ago, is that it's harder to hate people when you know them.
0: Yeah.
1: When you sit down and you talk with them, you may not agree, and there may be things on which you disagree vehemently, but you'll also find so many things in common. It's really important, because what this device does is it dehumanizes us.
0: Yeah.
1: We say things here without enough information, and we say things that are hurtful and wrong with no penalty. So thank you for coming. Thank you for being a sponsor of these conversations across the country, and I hope that we do have a big referendum in 2028 on the kind of country we want to be, and whether we're going to be an American community or whether we're going to be stuck in our silos throwing spitballs at each other for the rest of time.
0: David, thank you. My wife always says that it's hard to hate up close and that proximity matters. The reason I can't stick around and sign books is I'm going to dinner with David Axelrod because I think it's really important for us
1: I
0: to have some
1: believe
0: of
1: you're
0: these
1: blaming me.
0: Conversations. No, I'm not blaming you.
1: After all the nice things we said to each other.
0: No, it really does matter, and we try to do this. I was so excited when you called me because, you know, I campaigned for Mitt Romney in 2012, and we ended up on the other side of that. And there are lots of things we disagree on, but these conversations are good for our souls and good for our country.
1: I'm going to get yelled at. There are people in the back room with tasers who are going to come after me. But I just want to say one thing about Mitt Romney. 8 months after the election of 2012, I got a call from Beth Myers, who's on our board here at the IOP now. She said that he invited I have a child with epilepsy. My wife started a foundation to raise money for epilepsy research. He asked that we come to this E2 conference that he has.
0: In Park City.
1: In Park City with his donors and partners and others to talk about what Susan had done with this foundation. And, we went to that event. They took us to our room. It was this palatial room. And I said to my wife, can you imagine how they treat the Republicans? but he could not have been kinder then. He's been here several times. We have conversations from time to time. I just saw him not long ago when we appeared together somewhere and we spent some time together. And, I still disagree with him on many things, but I admire him as a human being, and I had the same relationship with John McCain. Politics doesn't have to be the way we're told that it should be right now, and I think that's a worthy fight to make to try and champion a better kind of politics where we can compete vigorously over a set of ideas without hating each other.
0: Join us in the fight.
1: Yes.
3: A conversation with Republican Utah Governor Spencer Cox. This discussion was hosted by the University of Chicago Institute of Politics and moderated by its chair, David Axelrod. Mr. Axelrod also served as a senior advisor to President Obama.
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7: Welcoming to invite back to the program David Wasserman of Cook Political Report. He serves as our senior editor and elections analyst. Elections is the name of the game this time of year and this time of season when it comes to you. Mr. Wasserman, thanks for your time.
8: Thank you.
7: When it comes to that season, what factors will determine who controls the House and the Senate?
8: So things have gone from bad for Republicans to potentially catastrophic. And we've had midterm elections that have been about unpopular wars before, like 2006 with Iraq, unpopular legislation like 2010 when Democrats passed the Affordable Care Act and lost 63 House seats, and unpopular prices and inflation like 2022 when inflation took hold under Joe Biden's term, Democrats lost control of the House. We've not had an election in my lifetime that's been about all three of those things at once. This is a perfect storm where the president's approval rating in our tracker is at 37%, which is lower than where he was after January 6th. And among some key demographic groups, we're looking at just hemorrhaging support. Independent voters, where he has a 25% approval rating. Whites without college degrees, which have been his superpower in all three of his elections, where he's at 49% approval. And then Hispanic voters, where he made tremendous progress between his first election in 2016, when he got 27% of the vote, to 2024, when he got 48% of the vote. Today, he's at 31% approval. And so the places where we've seen the most pro-Republican vote growth in the Trump era are also the places that have the potential for the biggest swings towards Democrats this year because of that reversion in support among working class voters. And we're seeing some shocking polling numbers out of a few states and districts in particular, places that Donald Trump not just carried by 5 or 10 points, but maybe 15 or 20 points in 2024. We just shifted ratings in Kentucky's 6th district, which is an open seat where Republican Ralph Alvarado is really struggling in a district that Trump carried by 16 points. Democrats have a strong candidate there in Zach Dembo, who's endorsed by Governor Andy Beshear, whereas Ralph Alvarado was the running mate of the outgoing or the former governor, Matt Bevin, who is really unpopular. And so that's just one example, but we have 7 Republican seats in the House that are in our lean Democrat column, including 5 Republican incumbents. And even though Republicans sought to pad their advantage in the House by redistricting states that they control, Democrats are still clear favorites for that chamber, and they would probably take the Senate majority if the election were held today, although there's still time left for Republicans to try and save that ship.
7: How many seats will it take turnover-wise to put the House in Democratic hands?
8: So right now the House is effectively 220 seats for Republicans and 215 for Democrats. So Democrats only need 3 seats on net for the majority. They're starting out a lot closer to the majority than they started in, say, 2006 or 2018. That said, Republicans' efforts to redraw states they control, which began in Texas last summer, has probably added to they've probably improved their position, in my estimate, by somewhere between 4 or 5 seats. Now, they were hoping for more like a dozen seat insurance policy out of the gerrymandering wars, because they thought, all right, we're going to get 5 seats out of Texas. We're going to get a couple out of Indiana, 4 out of Florida. What actually happened was when Republicans redrew the lines in Texas, they drew a number of districts in South Texas that have Hispanic majorities and would have voted for Donald Trump by about 10 points in 2024. But now that we're seeing such big erosion in Trump's support among Hispanic voters, those districts are not guaranteed to perform as intended. And in fact, Democrats might end up holding 2 or 3 of those seats once the dust settles. The other factor is that it provoked California Governor Gavin Newsom and Democrats there to pass a gerrymander that retaliated by targeting 5 Republican seats. And that gerrymander is maybe even more effective than the one Republicans passed in Texas. Of course, the U.S. Supreme Court reinterpreted the Voting Rights Act in a way that permitted several Southern Republican states to eliminate black majority districts. And so, you know, although Republicans didn't get the dozen seats that they were hoping for out of this process, they probably got 4 or 5. And what that means is that instead of Democrats needing to pick up just 3 seats, they need to pick up more like 7 or 8 in the House. Today, we've got 23 Republican seats that are in the toss-up column or worse. And so if they broke roughly evenly, Democrats might end up netting around 15.
7: Here's the visual for you. If you go to Cook Political Reports, those list of toss-up seats that we have been talking about, And we'll talk maybe some specifics and also the Senate as well with Dave Wasserman. If you want to call and ask questions about the upcoming midterm elections, 202-748-8000, one for Republicans, 202-748-8000 for Democrats, independents, 202-748-8002. The math on the Senate side, what does it bode as far as if Democrats will take the Senate?
8: Well, today the Senate's 53-47 in Republicans' favor, so Democrats need to pick up four seats. Three won't cut it because J.D. Vance breaks a tie in Republicans' favor. The irony here is that had Donald Trump selected anyone other than J.D. Vance for the ticket in 2024, we wouldn't be talking about Democrats having such a great shot because there wouldn't even be a Senate election in Ohio this cycle. But Democrats' path to the Senate majority runs through some pretty deep red states that once looked like reaches, but now look very much within their grasp now that the president's approval is underwater in Iowa, Alaska, Ohio, even Texas, where Republicans have a unique candidate problem with Ken Paxton that has turned into a huge and expensive bailout effort. And so Democrats are in pretty strong position given that they are the favorites to pick up North Carolina's open Senate seat. They are probably going to hold all their own seats, although Michigan is in some doubt. They have an even shot against Senator Susan Collins in Maine, but right now, Sherrod Brown is polling ahead in Ohio. Mary Peltola is polling ahead in Alaska, which is a very complicated race. James Tallarico is polling ahead of Ken Paxton in Texas. And the common theme in these contests, there are third-party candidates or libertarians who are taking substantial shares of the vote. Question is, in the final weeks of the race, do we see that support collapse, maybe go back a little bit to Republicans as more more traditionally Republican voters say, we don't want Democrats to control the Senate, or do some of those voters not show up at all?
7: We're showing people a list of those toss-ups Senate seats. The president traveling to Alaska today. He was in Ohio yesterday. Was in Ohio shortly before that. Start with those two states. What is it about this time around that's different than last time?
8: Well, in Ohio, you've got a very expensive and competitive Senate race between Sherrod Brown and appointed Republican John Husted. And keep in mind that Ohio swung massively towards Republicans in the last decade. And now we're seeing some buyer's remorse because President Trump campaigned, particularly in the Midwest, on not just ushering in an economic golden age, but extracting America from foreign conflicts and not making major changes to entitlement programs, including Medicaid. Well, now we're seeing a lot of anxiety from working class voters. We actually have not seen as much fall off in his support among college educated voters because he was already pretty low to begin with that group. But this is probably the worst environment we've seen or the highest anxiety among voters in farm country since 1986, when there was a farm revolt and a 25% foreclosure rate on family farms, and Democrats ended up picking up eight Senate seats, including several Midwestern seats. Now, Sherrod Brown is more popular than the National Democratic Party in Ohio. He only lost his race in 2024 by about 4 points, as Kamala Harris was losing the state by 11. And so he started out with some goodwill from voters, and now the environment has shifted, not so much because of tariffs, although that's a contributing factor, but it's hard to overstate the impact the war has had, particularly when it comes to gas prices, especially diesel. It's not just that diesel's at $6.50 a gallon, it's also that interest rates have gone up. And it's also the White House's decision to import 300 million metric tons of beef, which has created some blowback among cattle ranchers in key states, whether it's Iowa, Kansas, or Texas.
7: The state of Maine also closely watched. We'll talk about the specifics, but let's hear from a caller first. This is Barbara from Harrison, Maine, Republican line. Hello.
9: Hello. I just want to reiterate, first of all, to all Americans that they are voting for democracy to keep democracy strong and not so much the Democrats. Democratic Party or the Republican Party. But here in Maine, I feel strongly that the Republicans must take local government back. And we must keep Susan Collins in Washington for the sake of our state economics and everything else. This state only has Susan Collins as a Republican. They've had Democrats all the way, and that's not totally working out. But I want to ask your guest what his thoughts are on Maine and ask him why the average person does not believe in voting for the person, not the party, because that's where we need the brightest people to run government.
7: Barbara in Maine, thanks for the call.
8: Maine's one of the most fascinating states of 2026, and it is really a true test of whether voters are still considering person rather than party. Now, the Republican candidates who are defying the drag of President Trump's low approval ratings are the ones who are portraying themselves as bipartisan or have a voting record that they can sell as moderate. And that includes Ashley Hinson in Iowa, who's campaigning as a bipartisan legislator despite a mostly party line voting record. Susan Collins in Maine, who has voted frequently with Democrats, including on, for example, impeachment in 2021. Mm-hmm. And Democrats did get an opportunity for a reset here after Graham Plattner, who had been alleged to have sexually assaulted someone, withdrew from the race, and Democrats nominated former state Senate President Troy Jackson, whose blue-collar credentials are unimpeachable. He's a former logger from Aroostook County, Maine. And yet the Democratic message against Susan Collins, who's been there for 30 years, has been a little bit of a jumble. Democrats have accused her of corruption for her ties to a defense contractor who's subject of a ProPublica story. They've accused her of voting to cover up the Epstein files. They've accused her of providing the deciding vote to confirm Brett Kavanaugh and other justices who overturned Roe v. Wade. However, at least on those first two counts, voters are having a hard time buying that because they've known Susan Collins for 30 years, and she has campaigned on the federal dollars that she brings back to a small state, which has been effective for her and other senators on both sides of the aisle in the past. And look, the Democratic argument that would get Troy Jackson over the top is that Susan Collins provides the decisive vote for Republicans to control the Senate. Whether that's going to be enough to actually throw her out is a 50-50 proposition. This is a very close race. She is very much in the ballgame.
7: Washington Post, amongst others, showing polling with Troy Jackson with a slight lead there. One of those states, Dave Wasserman, that the president probably won't visit to support?
8: That's clear. I mean, Maine is a galaxy away politically from the type of place where the president is going to try and rally the troops. Also worth noting, Susan Collins has outperformed her polls pretty consistently over the years. So just because Troy Jackson's in the lead in some of these surveys by 1, 2, 3 points, that's not giving Democrats too much comfort.
7: Let's go to Yvette. Yvette joins us from Alabama, Democrats line. Go ahead. You're on with our guest.
10: Yes. New developments with Russia supposed to be provide diesel fuel, and the Republican Senate have been absent in any decision making on dealing with Russia. When did this happen? What agreements were made? The Republican Senate is absent any dealings with our foreign adversary like Russia should be given to Congress, the Republican Congress, and so far the Republican Congress in the Senate has been absent in this deal making. this diesel, they say, oh, it might make the prices go down. No, but it'll make us less secure, because Russia is our adversary, and to have any dealings with Russia, who we already have sanctions with, when was this deal made?
7: Okay, thank you. To the degree that international affairs are going to be part of a person's reasons for voting, Dave Wasserman, what do you think?
8: Well, we have seen a number of Republicans in both the House and Senate in the last 48 hours come out and criticize the White House for its deal-making on diesel with Russia. Now, whether they can actually do anything to stop the White House's dealings is another question. But we are seeing some desperation from the White House to do anything that would lower the price of diesel fuel, considering that the Ukraine's attacks on Russian refining capabilities have compounded the existing problems of shipping refined products out of the Middle East. And the timing could not be worse for Republicans and the president, given that consumer sentiment has already been on the downswing heading into September. According to the University of Michigan, it was near an all-time low, as well as voters looking at continued inflation and higher interest rates. So if anything, the voters who are still on the fence, and one segment of the electorate we're looking at, I call the doubly disenchanted voters who disapprove of the job that the president's doing but are not yet in Democrats' column. That's about 9% of the electorate. These voters, they are kind of soft Republicans or independent-leaning Republicans who have very negative views of the left flank of the Democratic Party, but they also don't have very favorable views of capitalism either. They only have a favorable impression, 58% to 38%. And they narrowly trust Republicans over Democrats in Congress on most issues, including immigration, trade, foreign policy. But the one area where they trust Democrats more, according to our battleground district survey, is on energy costs and gas prices. And that could be the critical pain point that either causes those voters to stay home or defect to Democrats. And this is a group that overwhelmingly voted for Donald Trump in 2024.
7: One of the characteristics of that group you wrote about, the first line, or at least the top line, the younger, more diverse, lower income. Factor that in.
8: That's right. And what we found of this group was that they, about twice as many of them were under the age of 40 than the rest of the electorate, that they were a little less white than the rest of the electorate, and that they had, curiously, more positive views of J.D. Vance than Donald Trump. They had negative views of AOC, but slightly less negative views of Bernie Sanders. They simultaneously had roughly even views on ICE, but positive views of Medicare for All. And so try and square that circle. There are a lot of voters out there with heterodox views that aren't easy to pigeonhole, and whichever candidates can put forward a message that resonates with those voters who want systemic change but are not highly ideological in one way, in one direction or the other, are probably going to win.
7: Cook Political Reports, Dave Wasserman, along for walking us through the midterm elections and the lead up. Akiva in New Jersey, Republican line.
11: Good morning. Can you hear me?
7: Yeah, you're on. Go ahead.
11: David, I have three brief questions for you, but first I got to point this out. You know, a lot of people did not vote for Al-Sayed on August 4th because people are on vacation in late July and early August when that primary took place. So keep that in mind. So we have the media talks about Republican seats that are in play that shouldn't be. Kansas, Roger Marshall, Alaska, and on and on and on. But, you know, the media underreports that there are three open seats, which, as you know, open seats are very volatile, where Republicans have great recruits in New Hampshire, Michigan, Minnesota. Write that down, please, or not. But Michigan has an open seat. Gary Pierce retired, and Republicans are lucky that a very weak Democrat named El-Sayed is the nominee. Could that seat flip? Second of three questions is, you know, New Hampshire has an open seat, and Republicans recruited John Isununu, who you might recall was defeated in 2008 when I was little. And, you know, could that seat flip? Because it's an open seat, and they've nominated an uncharismatic Democrat named Chris Pappas. And lastly, Minnesota, they didn't recruit Michelle Tafoya, but could that seat flip? Because I certainly believe that she's run a strong race, is only down by a point. Bye.
8: So the caller's right. These are three open seats where Democrats have had to run real races. Now, if it weren't for President Trump's approval rating being in the low to mid-30s in these states, I think Republicans would have a better chance in a more neutral environment. We'd be looking at very close races in Minnesota and New Hampshire. And it's true that some of the polls show these races quite tight, but the undecided share of voters in New Hampshire and Michigan are, for the most part, Trump disapprovers. It's hard for me to imagine that they are they're going to end up breaking Republican in 2026. In New Hampshire, I think a lot of John Sununu's strength has been the positive name ID for his brother, the former governor Chris Sununu. But Chris Pappas has exerted a little bit of a lead in that race in the last few weeks. It shouldn't be a surprise because New Hampshire voted against Donald Trump all three times. Minnesota, same thing. Democrats nominee Peggy Flanagan has some liabilities from being tied to the Walz administration, which she was lieutenant governor. They presided over a Social Security's fraud scandal. But Democrats in Minnesota are also really fired up and angry about the ICE activities in Minnesota and killings in the beginning of the year. And then Michigan is the best opportunity of these three races for Republicans. They have a pretty solid candidate in Mike Rogers, who came very close to winning the other Senate seat in 2024. And Democrats nominee Abdul El-Sayed, he narrowly beat Gretchen Whitmer's endorsed candidate in the Democratic primary. He has had kind of some trouble distancing himself from more controversial figures on the very left fringe of the Democratic Party. He is a Bernie Sanders Democrat, and yet the factor that is probably going to push this race towards the Democrats at the end of the day is the trade war with Canada, considering how negatively impacted many of Michigan's industries are.
7: Let's talk about that other open seat in the Senate side in Texas.
8: That's
7: James
8: right.
7: Tallarico, versus, and the name escapes me, I should know, as far as the Ken Paxton.
8: Ken Paxton.
7: The fact that it's this close in Texas, what's causing that at this stage?
8: This might be the most scorched earth Senate race of our lifetimes, because keep in mind, Republicans spent over $60 million, and by Republicans, I mean, incumbent Republican Senator John Cornyn's allies, including John Thune, Mitch McConnell. They attacked Ken Paxton in the primary and accused him of violating basically all 10 commandments. This is someone who had once been indicted on securities fraud charges. He was impeached by his own party in the Texas House. He was acquitted in the Texas Senate, where his wife serves. And then just last year, his wife filed for divorce on biblical grounds. Reporting from the Wall Street Journal this week places Ken Paxton at a New Year's party in Dubai last year, in which he was seen carousing with a woman who was not his wife. Now, Republicans have accused James Tallarico of disappearing from the campaign trail for almost 2 weeks. Tallarico emerged from his battle with the flu. There have been a lot of conspiracy theories floating online, but the polling has shown that Tallarico's money edge in this race, and he had a huge head start in fundraising over Ken Paxton, has helped him to a mid-single-digit lead. This is remarkable considering Texas has not elected Democrats statewide since 1994. And some of the polling that we're seeing in particular legislative and congressional districts illustrates how Tallarico has a path. He is peeling off a considerable number of suburban Republican voters, particularly women who supported John Cornyn over Ken Paxton in the primary. This is evident in places like Tarrant County around Fort Worth, or Collin and Denton counties outside Dallas and Fort Worth. And then in the Rio Grande Valley, where we're just seeing enormous swings of Hispanic voters back from Trump to the Democratic column. And so in places like the 34th district in Brownsville or the 15th district in McAllen, These districts voted for Donald Trump by double digits in 2024. Now we're seeing James Tallarico leading there by 20 or more points. And so if those elements are in place, that could be a recipe for a statewide Democratic victory.
7: We'll hear from another person from Ohio on our independent line. Richard joins us. Richard, hello.
12: Good morning. Thank you for taking my call, Mr. Wasserman and David, right? I have enjoyed listening to you. I am blessed to be from Ohio, and I'm blessed for all these reasons. I'm a centrist. I'm a senior citizen. And anytime either one of you interrupt me, what you're saying is far more important to everybody than what I could say. I have voted every time since 1970. Will continue to vote because that's what our civic responsibility and privilege is. I read Doris Kearns Goodwin, and I quote her, "History gives me hope." Please interrupt me anytime. I could go on because look where I am. In Ohio, we have choices between two inexperienced people for governor. We have choices between two experienced people for senator, but they are so diverse. I also finally believe the tension is good.
7: Okay.
12: If the conservatives or liberals ever control, it's always good to have a tension among them.
7: All right, Richard, thank you so much.
8: Well, we also have 36 governor's elections on the ballot this cycle, and my colleague Jessica Taylor is going to be out with a wonderful overview of these races this week. But Democrats do have more opportunities to take over Republican governorships than vice versa, and they have good prospects in Ohio right now, where Amy Acton, the former state health director, appears to be leading Vivek Ramaswamy, who's the president's endorsed candidate in this race. Ramaswamy has struggled to replicate the coalition of outgoing governor Mike DeWine, who's a popular moderate. And then in Iowa, where Democrat Rob Sand is ahead of Republican Zach Lane, it's helped Democrats in places like Iowa and Alaska that the outgoing Republican governors are not popular with voters. Now, Democrats also have an outside chance in Texas, although Greg Abbott is still the favorite over Gina Hinojosa. And then Republicans have a chance to pick up Kansas. But this is really going to be the first opportunity for Democrats to control more governorships than Republicans in a long time. And the key issue driving a lot of these races are data centers and the future of AI. We're seeing candidates on both sides of the aisle, including Keisha Lance Bottoms in Georgia, Zach Lane in Iowa, call for moratoriums on data center construction. We'll see if it's successful.
7: We have a call coming up from Iowa, but as far as Iowa and the state itself and the amount of close races there, is this something you've seen before or have never seen when it comes to Iowa?
8: Well, keep in mind that Iowa used to be a critical swing state before it swung towards Donald Trump. Trump won it by 13 points in 2024. Now we're seeing Democrats with strong opportunities, especially in the governor's race. The Senate race is very, very close, but Democrat Josh Turek has trailed Republican Ashley Hinson in a number of recent surveys. And it goes to show that Hinson is one of the stronger Republicans swimming against this national current. And she's tried to put some distance between herself and the president, particularly on the war. And there may be some ticket splitting in these states. We may see in Iowa some voters, particularly college-educated voters, split their tickets between Ashley Hinson for Senate and a Democrat, Rob Sand, for governor. Maybe a similar dynamic in Georgia, where John Ossoff is cruising to re-election in the Senate race, but Republican Rick Jackson still has a chance for governor.
7: Let's hear from Jim. Jim in Iowa, Democrats line.
13: Yeah, thanks for taking my call. Yeah, I live in a rural area of Iowa, 20,000 people in the whole county. And I just have some anecdotal things. You know, the number of Trump flags and signs is down drastically. There's one gentleman that always had a three flag poles, a U.S. flag, the state flag, and a Trump flag. last time I drove by, his Trump flag was at half staff. And then also, there's a lady who always went to the county fair, sold patriotic paraphernalia and Trump paraphernalia. At the county fair this year, all she was selling was patriotic paraphernalia, not any Trump paraphernalia at all. The vibe is definitely Democrat, but the money is overwhelmingly Republican, especially in the Senate race. And a lot of outside money, and it's all negative. So thanks, C-SPAN, for letting us get away from that. So it seems like, I don't know what's going to happen in Iowa. There actually could be coattails from Rob Sand that might help Josh Turek. And then the fact that he's from Western Iowa, which is a very Republican area. There hasn't been a senator from Western Iowa for many, many years. And there's a possibility that he could get more more votes there than a Democrat would normally get. So yeah, like you said, I think Sand is an overwhelming favorite, and I think it's a toss-up between Turek and Hinson, the way it looks right now. And then the three House races, I believe in 2018 they all three flipped to Democrat and then flipped back in 20. So there's a possibility all three of those could flip here in Iowa also.
7: All right, Jim.
13: Anyway, that's what I think is going on here.
7: No, thanks for the perspective, Jim. We'll let our guests respond.
8: Yeah, it's not just vibes that the caller is alluding to. We've seen actual election results in some special elections in Iowa, other places where Donald Trump won by 15, 20 points. We're seeing Democrats flip state ledge seats in these low turnout elections. One of the common themes is Democrats now have a structural advantage when turnout goes down, because Donald Trump's coalition is so reliant on peripherally engaged voters who only show up in presidential years and end up voting for him, that when we have a midterm, when turnout is only maybe two-thirds of what it would be in a presidential year, then that advantages Democrats, not just because they're the angrier party, but because they're the more engaged or hyper-engaged party to begin with. And Josh Turek is from Western Iowa. That is a plus for him as a Democrat. He is struggling in some of the polling we're seeing to match other Democrats' performance in Eastern Iowa, where Ashley Hinson is from. But the caller's right. There are three competitive House seats out of the four seats in Iowa. And the House majority and the size of Democrats' gain is going to come down to these states that did not gerrymander their boundaries for 2026. So Iowa, Michigan, Arizona, Pennsylvania, Virginia, these are where we're seeing clusters of the really close House races. And we just moved two of Republicans incumbents in Iowa, Marionette Miller Meeks in the first district and Zach Nunn in the third district, into the lean Democrat column. That's how bad the polling is looking for them there. But the real bellwether in Iowa is going to be Ashley Hinson's open seat, the second district. This is Cedar Rapids, Dubuque, Waterloo. Democrat Lindsey James is running very competitively. She's a state rep and pastor from the Dubuque area, against Republican state rep Joe Mitchell. And so if that seat flips, Democrats could be on their way to gaining maybe 20 House seats.
7: Dave Wasserman of Cook Political Report joining us for this conversation. Marie in Wisconsin, Reliant for Republicans. Hello, Marie. You're on with our guests. Good morning.
14: Is this C-SPAN?
7: Yep, you're on, Marie. Go ahead.
14: Oh, okay, hon. I grew up in a Democrat household, and if it weren't for my sister and I meeting our future husbands, we would have never known what a Republican was. And thankfully, we were very grateful. We never looked back. I am not, I'm going to be voting for Mr. Trump again. And for the Republicans, I haven't given up on him yet. I do want to bring attention. I just saw on the news the United Kingdom. When Keir Starmer was in there, he was a far-left liberal. It has become completely socialist, and they are digging themselves in the grave. But I believe they have a new conservative leader that's trying to rectify. It is a freaking mess over there, as is France. I just want to let your people know, especially the Democrats, that before you go into the voting booth, read what socialism is. They paint it rosy and whatever, that you are just drawn into it, sir, but it's not what it is.
7: Okay. Maria, in Wisconsin, socialism, one of those buzzwords we've heard in this cycle. And as far as how is it impacting people's voting and those running for office?
8: That's right. Well, we haven't heard the UK come up much in Republicans' ads. You know, I think the Labour Party there would contend that Brexit has a lot to do with inflation. But in these Republican ads, we are seeing efforts to tie Democratic candidates to figures who embrace democratic socialism or are ardent progressives in favor of abolishing ICE or a single-payer health care system. That's been harder for Republicans to do against Democrats like Roy Cooper in North Carolina, who voters already knew well as a two-term governor, or Sherrod Brown in Ohio, who's been in elected office for nearly five decades. It's been a little bit more potent against Democrats who have embraced policies that are at odds with the center of gravity on the issues, whether it's Abdul El-Sayed in favor of abolishing a federal law enforcement agency, or Republicans going after what James Tallarico has said about God being non-binary or Jesus was a radical feminist. That's been on loop in Texas ads for months now. It hasn't moved the needle to the extent Republicans wanted, but if Ken Paxton does prevail, it'll be because Republicans went scorched earth on these culture war issues.
7: Just because she was from Wisconsin, one toss-up race there that you have there, it's the 3rd District of Wisconsin. It's Representative Derek Van Orden versus the Democratic challenger, Rebecca Cook.
8: That's right. This is a seat that's in deep jeopardy for Republicans. Derek Van Orden only won re-election by about 3 points in 2024. He's facing a rematch against Democrat Rebecca Cook, who owns a boutique but has also been a political organizer. This is a seat that's a combination of some colleges but also some rural areas with a lot of dairy farms. Democrats have run against the president's tariffs, and I expect that this is one of those seats that's going to flip in this wave.
7: From Georgia, our next caller, Sankofa from Marietta, Independent Line. Hi.
15: Hi. As a foundational Black American, I don't like the Republican Party, but I detest the Democratic Party, because foundational Black Americans have been the most loyal voting bloc to the Democratic Party. And what they do, they betrayed us for illegal immigrants. They prioritize illegal immigrants' welfare over ours. I cannot stand them. I will never, never, ever, ever, ever vote for them, because once they get our votes, they get in office, and then they can't do anything for us, but they spend all their time doing for other groups that don't vote like we do for them. So, no, you'll never get my vote again, ever.
7: That's a viewer there in Georgia, Senator John Ossoff running for re-election in Georgia. What are his – you've got him in the likely Democratic category. Why is that?
8: Well, it's remarkable that John Ossoff, who was a, you know, progressive documentary filmmaker just over 10 years ago, has now solidified his position as a front runner in a purple state that Donald Trump carried twice. And part of the reason is that Republicans nominated Mike Collins, who was an ardent defender of the president after January 6th, has made a number of claims about the 2020 election being stolen that are not popular with the kind of moderate Republicans who have supported Brian Kemp for governor in the past. And there's been a division on the Republican side between kind of the Kemp wing of the party and the Trump wing of the party that backed Collins. And so Ossoff has built a number of relationships with Republican mayors in South Georgia that he's played up. in ads. In Georgia, he's portrayed himself as a dogged advocate for constituents, whereas nationally, he's building a profile that could serve him well in a run for president in 2028 by being hyper aggressive in criticizing the president, but also in a way that's really struck a nerve with Democratic voters. It's going to be really interesting to see who wins the governor's race, because if John Ossoff does run in 2028, he could have a hard time convincing Democrats to nominate him if a Republican governor would appoint his successor.
7: James in Philadelphia, Democrats line. Hi there.
16: Hi. So Philadelphia, I think we're more of an observer from the elections. I know that Brian Fitzpatrick in Bucks County is in a race. I would have conceded that to Fitzpatrick just as an observer, but a lot of commercials we got here in Philadelphia. Again, Philadelphia County can't vote for a Bucks County election. I have a boss. My

0: I have a boss. My boss once compared Philadelphia to the Democratic corridor of Philadelphia to North Korea, which I found kind of amusing. And, of course, you have central Pennsylvania, which is often referred to as Pennsylvania. The one point I would ask you about, and this is a wild card, what do you think about Fetterman? I mean, if the Democrats were to get both houses and they do go after Trump, which some expect, Fetterman is a wild card. I can't see the way that Fetterman's been seen leaning to going after the president in like Article 25 or all the different means they might use to attack the president. The other thing I would say about this is that Democrats are attacked for not having a program. Like, our only program is going after Donald Trump. Frankly, I'm okay with it. Go after Trump for now. First, get in there. And then after we get in there, hopefully, we can figure out what our program is. Thank you.
1: And James in Philadelphia, thanks.
0: Your comments.
1: Thanks. The caller raises a great point, because if Democrats end up with a 51-49 Senate majority, which is a live possibility here, all eyes will be on Senator Fetterman of Pennsylvania and what he'll do for the next 2 years. Now, he's not up for re-election until 2028. He has no path to re-election as a Democrat because he's got an approval rating among Democrats in Pennsylvania in the high teens. He's got two Democratic Congress members who are chomping at the bit to primary him, Brendan Boyle from Philadelphia, Chris DeLuzio from Pittsburgh. He would have a path to re-election as a Republican if he switched parties and Donald Trump endorsed him. He could also get the endorsement of the state's Republican Senator Dave McCormick, who he's become very close with. My suspicion is that John Fetterman will serve out the remainder of his term as a Democrat who antagonizes other Democrats and not seek re-election in 2028. But there will be a ton of pressure on him in either direction, and it is possible that he could hand the Senate back to Republicans.
2: We can't cover all the races. We've covered a lot of them. But what other races are you closely watching that we haven't talked about?
1: Well, we've got a ton of races in our toss-up column, and I kind of categorize them in different buckets. But in South Texas, the 15th district is held by Republican Monica Dela Cruz. She's facing a challenge from Tejano music star Bobby Pulido, who's one of Democrats' star recruits of the cycle. And Pulido is running in some surveys ahead of Dela Cruz. This is a seat that voted for Trump by about 17 points last time, but it just illustrates how big of a swing we've seen in these overwhelmingly Hispanic districts. Then we're also looking at really close races for several Pennsylvania Republicans. Scott Perry is in deep trouble in the Harrisburg area against former news anchor Janelle Stelson. Bob Brooks, a Democratic firefighter, is ahead of Republican Congressman Ryan McKenzie in the Lehigh Valley. And then in Scranton, we have a real slugfest between Scranton Mayor Paige Cognetti and Republican incumbent Rob Bresnahan. And then in the North Country of New York, which Donald Trump carried by about 20 points, we just saw a Siena College poll last week that showed a Democratic dairy farmer named Blake Gendebien running ahead of Republican Anthony Constantino, who is very closely aligned with the MAGA movement. And so if a seat like that flips, it will just be an exclamation point on how back to the future this election has become, because even though this is a really heavy Trump district by the numbers, if you go back to 2008 and 2012, Barack Obama would have carried this district.
2: CookPoliticoReport.com is the website. Dave Wasserman serves as senior editor and elections analyst. Thanks for your analysis today.
1: Thanks so much, Pedro.
3: 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Then Jessica Tarlov, Democratic strategist and co-host of Fox News' The Five, discusses the upcoming midterm elections and her new book, I Disagree, Winning.

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1: On Tuesday morning, White House Press Secretary Katie Zechariah held her first briefing with reporters following the departure of Caroline Leavitt. At the briefing, she was the first to confirm that the Trump administration had asked U.S. Ambassador to Greece, Kimberly Guilfoyle, to resign. Here's Katie Zechariah.
2: Good morning. Good
3: morning.
2: I am so honored to work for President Trump and the American people as the new White House press secretary. I want to thank President Trump for his trust that he has placed in me. I have wanted to work for him for a very long time. I'm looking forward to working with each of you as well, especially as we are in the middle of the midterm blitz with energy and excitement never seen before in the history of midterms, thanks to President Trump. Just look no further than last night in Youngstown, Ohio, where President Trump delivered another blockbuster rally out on the trail. The arena was overflowing with enthusiasm as thousands came out to support President Trump, as well as special guest Jake Paul and football legend John Gruden. The president also announced the Department of War has officially selected Cleveland, Ohio, as the new home for the U.S. Navy's Submarine Component Repair Center. This massive 46,000-square-foot facility will manufacture, repair, and maintain key parts for virtually all new and existing submarines. This is historic. Everyday Americans are showing up in droves to attend these rallies because of President Trump's America First agenda of lower taxes, higher wages, and one of my favorites, secure borders. But it doesn't stop there. President Trump is planning to hold rallies in Alaska, Arizona, Montana, where I will be with him, and Georgia, building off of the incredible momentum generated over the last several days from his stops in Tennessee, New York, Texas, and Nebraska. He is an energetic president. Attendance is at record highs as enthusiastic, hardworking Americans are lining up and packing arenas to support President Trump and Republicans. It's not hard to see why. President Trump is fighting and delivering for American workers every minute of every day. Real wages are up 1.2% since President Trump took office, with average annual earnings outpacing inflation by $800. Under Biden, real wages fell nearly 4%, with the average private sector worker's annual purchasing power declining by nearly $3,000 annually. President Trump is the first president in modern history to actually lower prescription drug prices, delivering the biggest drop in 63 years. President Trump has created more than 1 million private sector jobs in his second term, including nearly 112,000 factory construction jobs and 72,000 manufacturing jobs this year alone. And thanks to President Trump, we are once again bringing back American energy dominance, because energy security is national security. President Trump secured the biggest oil deal in world history, delivering the U.S. majority control of more than 65 billion barrels of proven oil reserves in Venezuela. He had a historic one-day war, and now we have a booming economy and a great relationship with Venezuela. the U.S. achieved record domestic oil and gas production in 2025 and record crude and petroleum product exports in 2026. Building off of his historic boom in energy production, in the first 15 months of this administration, we have secured trillions of dollars in new investments, trillions of dollars, including $1.4 trillion from the United Arab Emirates, $600 billion from Apple, and $340 billion from Amazon. No other president could have gotten these deals done. Just weeks ago, President Trump announced that Mesabi Metallics will build a massive $15 billion steel complex in Iowa, the largest steel plant ever built in the United States. This facility, a historic facility, will create 1,750 new permanent jobs and support up to 6,000 construction jobs and generate an estimated $95 billion in economic output. In addition, President Trump and Anduril announced Arsenal 2, the biggest American shipyard push since World War II in Maryland. This new facility will create about 3,100 direct jobs and support more than 11,000 indirect jobs. President Trump also unveiled a South Korea energy investment package of up to $200 billion in the United States. This is an amazing deal. This includes as much as $120 billion to build eight large-scale nuclear power plants, something we've needed as the United States and something President Trump promised on the campaign trail. And
1: White House Press Secretary Katie Zechariah.
2: President Trump is delivering on, just like he delivers on, every promise. In addition to that, there is $54 billion tied to the Alaska LNG pipeline and terminal to service the Pacific Rim and sell fuel to our allies, as well as $22.3 billion for a 6-gigawatt natural gas power facility in Texas. Not only is the Trump administration bringing in trillions of dollars to invest throughout the country, but we are also protecting your tax dollars by addressing fraud head on. Since taking office, the Trump administration has uncovered over $260 billion of fraud, stopped $72 billion of fraud annually through administrative actions, and recovered $58.9 billion through indictments, settlements, and civil monetary penalties. Above all, President Trump is working to secure the Western Hemisphere for centuries to come. President Trump signed an unprecedented agreement giving the United States lasting control over security interests in Greenland. President Trump has used the power of tariffs to stop China from producing fentanyl precursor chemicals. The fentanyl killed many of our citizens, and he is hard at work in ensuring that that won't happen. And here at home, fentanyl trafficking across the southern border is down 56%, and fentanyl-linked deaths plunged 22% in a single year because of President Trump. This is a president, an administration that is looking out for you, the American people, and I'm thrilled to officially be part of this incredible journey together. And with that, I will take your questions. Here in our new media seat, we have Nick Gilbertson from Breitbart.
4: Hi, Katie. Welcome to the briefing rooms, and congrats on the new position. One of the things that your predecessor, Caroline Leavitt, did is open this room up to more voices, not less. At Breitbart, that's something our founder, Andrew Breitbart, certainly believed in. And whether that's adding this new media seat, adding new media voices to the pool, can you tell us what you plan to do to continue to ensure that new media voices continue to be heard here at the White House?
2: Yeah, well, firstly, my predecessor, Caroline Leavitt, did an incredible job, and I completely agree with the choice of new media seat. We are absolutely going to keep it, and we're going to expand on it to the extent possible. We love new media, and we want to be able to embrace it.
4: Absolutely. Mm-hmm. And then just to follow up, too, you did touch on presidential travel. The president's been all over the place, and you kind of laid out his schedule over the next couple of days. But is it only going to intensify here in the next couple of weeks up to midterms?
2: Absolutely. You can expect more of the midterm blitz. Just now we've added Kentucky, and we have a few other stops as he goes down to Florida. So it'll be Georgia, Kentucky, and Florida.
5: Katie.
2: Hello. We will take Peter Ducey.
6: Thanks, Katie.
2: Yes.
6: Nice to meet you. You're starting as White House Press Secretary 3 weeks before a midterm cycle that President Trump himself says will be very tough for Republicans. Is your job just to speak about White House matters, or is it to make things less tough for Republicans in the midterms?
2: Well, but Peter, I get to do what I was doing on the outside already, which was hoping to amplify, multiply, and expand upon President Trump's incredible agenda for the American people. And what I hope to do in this position is to take that into an official capacity and only build on, only amplify, and only multiply to the extent possible all of the wins he's making for Americans. For Americans to understand how much has changed in this brief period of time, what he's been able to accomplish, my goal is to be able to communicate that in complete tandem with the president, as he is his own best spokesperson, and will absolutely be leading the way as with that.
6: And I want to ask you a policy question.
2: Mm-hmm.
6: Has the U.S. stopped sharing intel with Ukraine?
2: I'll have to get back to you on that. Alina Shirazi.
7: Hi. Congrats on the job.
2: Thank you. First of all,
7: and I have two questions for you, if I can. First of all, on Kimberly Guilfoyle, the Daily Mail has been reporting on her since last year. Mm-hmm. The president said yesterday to reporters that he is considering firing her. Do you know a timeline for that? And also, potentially, who could be on the short list to replace her if he does?
2: We have asked Ambassador Guilfoyle to resign. She has been a wonderful asset to the team, and we wish her well.
1: White House Press Secretary Katie Zachariah.
7: Okay. Second question for you, if I may, a personal question. Your family is in California, your husband, you have four children. I'm wondering how are you going to manage that? Caroline Leavitt left because she wanted to spend more time with her family. And also, did she give you any advice on how to handle this job and the people in this room?
2: Well, first of all, I want to give my husband an amazing shout out. We have four kids, ranging from 12, 10, 8, and 6. Three of them are boys, so we have a handful. And I adore my family. I love them. They are my priority. I love being with my kids. The idea of not spending evenings with my kids is completely unacceptable. So my husband is out here for the week because we have two birthdays in our family, and we are very, very protective of celebrating birthdays as a family. So he brought the entire crew out here. Bless him. It's a lot. And we will be moving out here. And as far as your second question is, yes, Caroline has been an incredible support. She gave me great and wonderful feedback on how to balance. I think this job is not one you necessarily balance, and I would love to share that in my career I stayed home with my kids from 2014 to 2020 in the process of having them. And then when I started working again, I was able to integrate them into my life. There are many photos of which are not public of the kids and I at Fox Bureau where they are sitting with me in the pod before a hit. So I intend to the extent possible, include my family, include my kids in my work. Though my work will be demanding, they will always be a priority. And I President Trump is the most family-friendly president we've ever had. He has hired more women with families, and the fact that he knew I had four kids and he knew that this job would be demanding and still placed his trust in me shows that I know I'm capable of being able to step up to that. So thank you for that question. In fact, I am going to end it because President Trump is heading out to Marine One for our historic trip to Alaska. and we can ask him all of the questions out there. So thank you so much.
5: Did the president speak with Ambassador
2: Guilfoyle? The president will be back on Thursday, and that's what I will answer. I'll leave it there. He will answer those questions out in very much.
1: White House Press Secretary Katie Zachariah holding her first briefing with reporters on Tuesday following the departure of Caroline Leavitt. More campaign 2026 coverage now. Iowa Democratic governor's candidate Rob Sand took questions from reporters following a cancer survivor roundtable in Ankeny, Iowa. The nonpartisan Cook Political Report and Inside Elections both rate this race between Democrat Rob Sand and Republican Zach Lane as lean Democratic. Here's Rob Sand.
8: A few moments of questions. You heard Representative Bates talk about, you know, the kind of shift that he's heard in his office. You've obviously been doing town halls for many eight years now. Can you talk about whether you've heard a change in the public consciousness around water and cancer and what that means to you?
9: Yeah, I have. I described this in Cedar Rapids not that long ago. I was actually meeting with the Metro Alliance of Economic Development. And I'm actually hearing it so often now that I think that not only is it a health issue, not only is it an issue for families with kids who get diagnosed with cancer, I actually think that it's also an economic development issue right now. I hear from people regularly who are so concerned about it that they wonder whether or not they want to be in Iowa.
10: What's the answer then?
9: Well, the answer is doing a lot of the things that we talked about here today, right? Expanding access to treatments, not restricting it, making sure that doctors and patients are the ones who can choose whether or not a cancer treatment is right for them, rather than having politicians and insurance companies do it, to Scott's point. But also, you know, making sure that we're talking about every single piece of this. I think the study was a good one that said that 75% of what our increased cancer rate is explained by behavioral issues, right? So we smoke more than usual, we drink more than usual, we exercise less. All three of those things mean we're more susceptible to cancer. But we can't ignore that last 25% either, and we need to get to work to that as a state.
10: Without funding, the National Institutes of Health, cancer may get less federal funding.
9: Yeah.
10: Does that leave a vacuum that states have to fill?
9: Well, we ought to be filling it. I mean, again, Scott and Brooke really, when they came out to my town hall in 2025, changed the way that we have been thinking about this issue since then. They said when they told me that Nebraska is doing $20 million, I said, well, then we should be beating Nebraska because I always want to beat Nebraska. And if we can fill that piece here in Iowa, as well as make sure we're cooperating across state lines, then we should be doing that because we understand that cooperation at the end of the day is good for all of us. If a kid from Florida or Nebraska comes into Iowa to get treatment, but it's under an agreement that means that Iowa kids can go somewhere else in Nebraska or Florida for their form of cancer that's treated better there, then everyone's winning from that arrangement.
8: Do you think $1.4 billion for the steel mill, right, should maybe that money should instead be used for things like water and cancer research?
9: Well, I don't know that we have to choose. I mean, again, we have billions of dollars sitting in surplus right now. I mean, all the folks who have been in charge of this have said over the state government over-collected, but it's like you guys are it. You're the state government. If you want to use that word, take some responsibility for it. You've been running the show. A lot of that is federal money. We absolutely could be using it for cancer treatment, and we shouldn't be telling people that they have to choose between rebuilding our economy and fixing our cancer problem. We can do both.
8: So you don't see an issue?
9: No. Well, again, we have a surplus. I propose a lot of different ways to address the budget deficit, right? Data centers should pay full freight. We should put a cap on the school vouchers program. We should treat cannabis the way that we treat alcohol. Those three things would address half of the deficit right there. That gives us a lot of room to address it, a lot more longer runway to find out longer-term solutions. And I want to say this, too, because I think this is important. And we had this conversation. A piece of this was about I really truly couldn't believe how big-hearted Isabel was to go through cancer as a teenager and come out and say, my doctors are doing their best, but all the people who are going through this, we need access to better treatments. And I hadn't met her until today. And for her to say that helped me understand in so much more depth why she wanted to do an advertisement for this campaign. Because there is an important distinction here between a campaign that wants people to have access to new cancer treatments versus someone who wants to ban them. And boy, did her ad make a lot more sense to me in terms of her personal motivation after listening to her here today.
11: So it's possible to improve both the economy and the health.
9: Absolutely. Well, and I think that we should see them as being tied. People want to live in a place that makes them, helps them be healthy, not makes them sick.
12: I come from Spain.
11: Yeah.
12: I come from Spain. I would like to ask a journalist question. What is the situation facing farmers in Iowa, and what solutions are you being proposed?
9: Well, much bigger issue. I mean, the biggest issue in front of us for agriculture today is tariffs. And the solution is having elected officials with the backbone to actually stand up against tariffs from the beginning and talk about how bad they are for the state as well as actually working against them.
11: Awesome. That's all the time we have.
13: Rob Sand, Iowa Democratic gubernatorial nominee, getting questions from reporters following a cancer survivor roundtable event in Ankeny, Iowa. He's running against Republican nominee Zach Lane. And the Cook Political Report and Inside Elections both rate the race as leans Democratic.
14: Now, more campaign 2026 coverage. Democratic U.S. House candidate Sarah Trone Garriott met with voters in Guthrie County, Iowa on Monday. She's a minister and a state senator, and she's running against Republican incumbent Congressman Zach Nunn in Iowa's 3rd Congressional District. On October 9th, the Cook Political Report moved this race rating from toss-up to lean Democrat. Here's Sarah Trone Garriott.
15: And I would like to thank Chris, especially for running for office. It is the hardest thing to do, to put your name on the ballot, to put yourself out there. You know, if I hadn't run for state senate, I wouldn't be doing this right now. And so it's incredibly important that we support our down ballot candidates, knock doors for them, contribute money, share a good word on their behalf, because they're turning out the vote to help everybody up and down the ticket. And we know that this is a year that we've got an amazing slate of candidates here in Iowa. We have some incredible opportunities to make a change that's going to benefit not just the people in this state, but folks all over the country. So I am the minister. Everybody knows me as the pastor. And I have been ordained 18 years now, just celebrated my anniversary of ordination in August. The thing I learned from ministry is to serve a community well, you've got to show up. So I was a hospital chaplain, and that meant showing up for whoever walked through that door, no matter what they were facing, which meant I was often with people in the worst moments of their lives. I was a parish pastor, and my first congregation was 20 miles from the nearest grocery store. So I took the church directory, and I went and visited everyone where they lived. Because in order to serve a community, well, you got to build trust. And to build that trust, you got to show up where people are. And that meant riding all those little twisty country back roads to get to know the folks where they were living. And for the last 9 years, I worked for the Des Moines Area Religious Council, which is a food pantry network. My job was to bring together all these different religious communities, businesses, school groups, community groups to feed any neighbor that needed assistance. And we have a lot of differences. There are a lot of things that we disagree on. And, you know, those things, they matter. They're important. But when we come together on our common ground, we can accomplish incredibly powerful things, like feeding 32,000 individuals every single month, which is what we did through the DMARC Food Pantry Network. So in every role I had, I saw how politicians were making life harder for our neighbors and how they were making it more difficult for us to do the work to help them. And so I ended up running for the state Senate in 2020, and I flipped that seat. And then halfway through my first term, they changed the district lines. Now in Iowa, that's a pretty fair process, but what it meant for me is I either could stay where I lived and run against another Democratic woman colleague in a primary, or I could move and take on the state Senate president. Jake Chapman had been going to school board meetings and threatening teachers with jail time. He made a speech in the Senate chamber that our public school teachers had a sinister agenda. And I found out if I didn't move and take him on, he'd get to keep his seat for another 2 years unchallenged. So I went home and told my husband we need to sell our house. And we did, because it is incredibly important when you stand up for what you believe in. You stand up for the people you care about. That means standing up to bullies. And that meant for me sacrificing something. So we sold our house, we moved, I took him on in a much more Republican district, and I beat him, and I flipped that seat. And I did it knowing I was going to have to run for re-election 2 years later, and so I went back out on the doors. I knocked thousands of Republican and independent doors to show up for all of my neighbors. I held open town halls, and in 24, Trump won my district. But so did I. Thank you. And I got through all of that, and I realized that our neighbors were going to be hurting. I could see it coming. And that's why I'm running for Congress, is because we need someone who's showing up in Washington for us. And we don't have that right now. So my congressman, our congressman Zach Nunn, he voted to cut Medicaid. And he said it was a myth that it wasn't going to close rural hospitals, but it's already closed three clinics, Ottumwa, Centerville, Southside of Des Moines, and we've got two hospitals on the endangered list already. Those cuts haven't even taken effect yet. It's going to be really bad, and we've already got thousands of Iowa neighbors who are having to drive over an hour just to see a doctor. What does that mean in a state with the number two highest new cancer diagnoses? People are not going to go to the doctor and get checked out. They're not going to find out they have cancer until it's too late. And they're not going to be able to get to the treatment they need because they're not going to have the services in their community or within reach. Now, Zach Nunn said he wants the ACA gone. And he did not stand up for those ACA subsidies. And so now we've got 15,000 Iowans who had health coverage last year who do not have it this year because they can no longer afford it. And the rest of the folks on those ACA plans are paying twice as much, barely holding on. It is so expensive now. People are struggling to keep their health coverage. Again, we're in a state where people need to get to the doctor. They need to get their diagnosis. They need to get their treatment. And he has made it so much harder for them.
14: Democratic U.S. House candidate Sarah Trone Garriott.
15: TA provides that pre-existing condition protection, which is incredibly important for people who've gotten through their cancer treatment and they want to keep being able to have insurance coverage. But he wants all of that gone. Now, you might not be on the ACA or on Medicaid, but this still impacts you because when our neighbors don't have health care coverage, they still get sick. They still end up in the emergency room. They still go to the hospital. But when there's nobody there to pay for it, guess what? You all pay for it. And the hospital shifts those costs, and the insurance companies shift those costs. And we're already seeing that right now. Premiums are going up. Costs are going up for everyone, and it's only going to get worse from here on out. Now, we don't need higher costs. Iowans were already struggling with rising costs of living. And Zach Nunn campaigned saying he was going to lower those costs. He was going to make life more affordable. But what did he do when he got to Washington? He voted 8 times to support the chaotic tariffs that are raising prices on everything for everyone and destroying our farm economy. And then he supported this war, voting 5 times for it. Twice he was the deciding vote. And now gas is over $4 a gallon and diesel is over $6 a gallon. I talked to a farmer from Davis County the other week who told me that it's going to cost him $16,000 more just to bring in his harvest because of the cost of fuel. They were already struggling because of the higher cost of fertilizer because of this war. And when Zach Nunsman asked about the rising costs, he said it's all hype. He said that the war is worth it. He said if we had a problem with it, we needed to grow a stronger spine. And then he even brought Pete Hegseth to town to campaign with him. Yeah. Why on earth do we have a congressman who is voting against the interests of the people in this community, voting for things that are hurting us, and they're refusing to listen to us when we complain about it, when we're sharing what the impact is? All you got to do is look at his campaign finance reports and you'll see the answer. Zach Nunn has taken over $1.7 million from corporate PACs to fund his election in this cycle. In 2024, Elon Musk spent over $800,000 getting him reelected, and the first thing he did when he got back to Washington was pass a massive tax giveaway for Elon Musk. No one has benefited more from that big, ugly bill. Zach Nunn has taken money from Big Pharma, and then he refused to cap the cost of insulin. He took money from pesticide companies, and he voted for immunity for those chemical companies when they cause cancer. He took $50,000 from people in the Epstein files, and then he voted against releasing those files twice. We can see how this is working. There are people who are suffering. We're paying the price in his community, yet he keeps voting against our interests because he's not showing up in Washington for us. He's doing a great job showing up for big corporations, big pharma, chemical companies, and another example is China. He's on the committee tasked with standing up to China, and he skipped half the meetings. He's taken tens of thousands of dollars from Chinese-owned companies, voted to allow them to buy Iowa farmland, voted to give them tax cuts, and to give them a larger share of our Iowa pork market. And he doesn't show up to the committee meetings either. We can see the results. He gets the money, and then that's what he does. He receives the donations, and this is how he votes. We need somebody showing up in Washington for us. And that's what I'm going to do, because my whole life has been about showing up for the people that I am serving. And if showing up means standing up to members of my own party, I will do that. Because in the Iowa State Senate, that's what I have done. I filed a term limits bill in the Iowa State Senate a few years ago because nobody should treat their elected positions like lifetime appointments. That made some of my colleagues pretty angry with me, but it was the right thing to do because what we have right now is not working for people, and we need new voices and new leadership. And I will do that in Congress. I will file a term limits bill. And I will fight for that. If showing up for my people means that I stand up to corruption, I will do that because I've already done that in the Iowa State Senate. I filed a real stock trading ban. You know, there are people at the state level making money off of their elected positions. Quite a few. And I firmly believe that public service should be about serving the public and not yourself. Now, Zach Nunn might say that he has supported a stock trading ban, but it was a stock trading ban in name only because you could still trade stocks. It did not apply to the White House or the Supreme Court. And there was no accountability, no new accountability. It was up to Congress to decide if there were any punishments or if anyone would be held accountable. Insider trading should be a crime, and it should be treated like that. And I will advocate to make sure that we can hold folks accountable for their corruption in Washington. That's just one of the many ways that we need to get to work on a system that is so broken and dysfunctional and not working for the people of our country. And you know, if serving the people of my community and showing up for them means standing before them and being accountable to them, I will do that because I've done that as a state senator. I've held countless open town halls. I have knocked thousands of doors, often knocking doors, Republican voters, independent voters who tell me they're never going to vote for me. And I say, that's okay. I want you to know who I am, have my phone number, know that here are the things I can do to help you, because that's the job. Whether you vote for me or not, I am going to be there for you. And I'm going to do everything I can to serve you well. In this campaign alone, we have done over 21 open town halls. We did one in every county in the district in under 30 days. It's important to show up for people. And that's been the work of my life. And we wanted Zach Nunn to know that it was possible. Because he has never done a single open town hall in the 4 years he's been serving. So we did all of them in 1 month. Yeah. And I commit to doing that in Congress, because it's really important to keep showing up for people in every county, no matter how small that population is, no matter how far that drive is.
14: Democratic U.S. House candidate Sarah Trone Garriott.
15: And because it's important. I learn a lot from my neighbors. I understand better what the issues are. And, you know, if I'm doing something you don't like, you can tell me. And I need to hear that, because I know that's what makes me a better public servant for this community. Now, you're going to see a lot of attack ads run against me, because there are people profiting right now while you're paying the price, and they don't want things to change. My opponent and all of his friends have now spent over $10 million just on TV ads. A good portion of those are attack ads against me, twisting my record, misrepresenting who I am, trying to make me look like a scary person. I'm a Lutheran minister. I'm a mom. I'm a member of the community. I care deeply about my neighbors. And for me, it's about the work. It's about helping people. It's about making lives better. But there are a lot of folks out there that that's not why they're in this, and that's not what they're working for, and that's not what they want to get out of government, and they want to keep Zach Nunn in his position. And so they're going to put a lot of money in to try to keep him there. And just last week, Trump's super PAC announcer putting another $1 million into this race to try to hold on to this seat. But let me tell you, it's not going to work. Thank you. We are ahead. It is a close race, but we are winning. And every sign we can see, including the look on his face, is telling me that we are winning this race. Now, we've got about 22 days left. Every day matters. And so what I ask of you, share a good word on my behalf. That is the most valuable thing you can give this campaign. Let people know that you've met me, that you've heard from me, that you know something about me, that you're supporting my race. And when you tell your neighbors and friends, that is more powerful than any ad could ever be, more powerful than anything that could come in the mail. Because your neighbors and your friends, they respect your opinion. And honestly, a lot of them don't know who's running, and those ads just become white noise. And so they need to hear it from real people. And that is what makes the biggest difference. Work with us. We are knocking doors everywhere. We're putting out yard signs. We're making calls. We're sending texts. We're doing all kinds of things to connect with voters where they are at, and you can help with that. And so Aviva here can tell you more about opportunities. We'd love to have you be part of this campaign, because we don't have these huge super PACs investing in our race like this. We don't have this big corporate money coming in, and we need the people of the district to help us win this. If you can contribute, your dollars, they make a difference. You know, when I receive support from the people in the district, that matters more than any big money could, because it's not just the dollar amount. It's your voice. It's your work. It's your support. It's your vote. And all of that matters so much to us. And it makes such a difference and shows the power and the support that we have behind this campaign. And I know Zach Nunn can't say that he's got this kind of grassroots support that we have in the campaign. But most of all, and this is something that I've asked of every group since we started this campaign well over a year and a half ago, is that you hold on to hope. I need to see that hope in you. Your neighbors need to see it too. So many people have given up hope that government can do good things for people, that it can work, that it can bring people together and solve problems. And we need to show them that something better is possible, that government can truly be about us working together to solve the big problems we're facing, that government can truly be accountable to the people, and that your voice and your vote, it matters. It truly does matter. But in order to restore the faith that so many have lost, we've got to really make sure that we are showing that in a very clear and strong way out in the community. Yes. There is always the opportunity to make things better, and I learned that as a hospital chaplain. Even in the worst moments, there is always something you can do. And there's something you can do, and then there's a big something we will do together. And it can happen. And we will make things better, not just for the state, but for the entire country. But you know what, folks? We've got to work really hard, and we have to work together to make it happen. And so I am so glad to see you all gathered here tonight, and I know in your lives you've got so many folks that you can connect with and share this word of hope and possibility and give them an opportunity to be part of something bigger and something better. And so I'm thankful to see you tonight. I really appreciate you being here. No, I'm going to stay and chat with folks afterwards, and I hope you visit with Chris, too, because he needs your support as well. He is a big part of what's going to happen on November 3rd this year. And we also do have a bunch of yard signs. If anybody wants one, take one home. Even those signs showing your support make a difference. And I thank you from the bottom of my heart, because this is the hardest thing I have ever done, but I'm not doing it alone. And I know the only way it can happen is we do this together. Thank you.
14: Democratic U.S. House candidate Sarah Trone Garriott talking with voters in Guthrie County, Iowa on Monday. She's running against Republican incumbent Congressman Zach Nunn in Iowa's 3rd Congressional District. The Cook Political Report rates this race as lean Democrat. But now, more from Iowa. Republican Congresswoman Marionette Miller Meeks toured a local bakery and home building business in Bettendorf, Iowa. She was joined by Tom Wickham, a vice president of the U.S. Chamber of Commerce. She's running for re-election in Iowa's 1st Congressional District against Democratic challenger Christina Bohannon. On October 9th, the Cook Political Report moved this race rating from toss-up to lean Democrat.
16: Congresswoman, tell us a little bit about the stop today and what you hope to do in another term for small businesses.
17: First, being at a small business is a great thing to do. We're at Small Town Bakery with the owner's son who's here helping out. His wife, Jenna, also does their social media. But, you know, the provisions we passed to help small businesses, the 199A provisions, but then also support almost all small businesses or mom and pops. They may have children. So doubling of the child care tax credit is something that's really important. No tax on tips. I saw the tip jar in there, but no tax on tips is important. And then, you know, small businesses, if they grow, if children want to take over the small business, being able to do that without having to sell a small business in order to pay the inheritance taxes. So, you know, we're continuing to work on making it, you know, Iowa the best place to work, play, raise a family, and live. And I think that we've seen that here today.
18: On the tour today, what are you hoping to hear from the small business owners?
17: What more we can do to help them. So whether it's the 21st Century Housing Act to make housing more affordable so they can have employees, how the working families tax cut helped them, you know, the provisions we have done in lowering health care premiums for All America's Act to bring down health care costs for them, allow association plans, all of those things are important. But mostly, you know, we want families to know that opportunity exists in the United States. There's a place for business, and we support those businesses. And quite frankly, our opponents don't. The same provisions that are helping this family are ones they said they would vote against. So I think it's really important that people know that free enterprise works, that opportunity exists for everyone, and it elevates all boats.
19: Maris, I'm curious to hear from you. What would you like Congress to know about the challenges of running a small business? What can they do to help you guys out?
20: Absolutely. Everything that you guys are doing has been huge, huge help to my family's small business, and I know also other like my family's small business. Anything you guys do, as along from regulations, taxation, all that, it does huge, huge to us small business owners in being able to, like you said, offer employees jobs. Being able to run day-to-day operations, it's great. I'm thankful for it.
17: And we're thankful to be able to, you know, I'm a former small business owner. I've signed the front and the back of a paycheck. And so people don't realize small business owners are putting in not 40 hours a week, but 60, 70, 80 hours. Our baker, Jose, was here this morning at 5:30 this morning,
20: yep.
17: You know, helping to get this small business. All of the family is involved, even Cyrus, their son. I think he's your major spokesperson for the
20: absolutely,
17: bakery.
20: Oh, absolutely, yeah. He's our front line.
17: But, you know, small business owners really put in a tremendous amount of work in order their business. You don't go on vacations. You're constantly working. So what we do to help support them so that they can live their American dream, I just think is critically important, and the Chamber is part of that.
21: Who's got a question?
19: Tell us a little bit about the stock here and, you know, what you've heard about
17: home building. So, again, we're with the U.S. Chamber of Commerce on their pre-enterprise opportunity tours, and we're here with Jim of Silverthorn Homes talking about the 21st Century Housing Act and how that's enabling more houses to be built and more houses to be built affordably, and what are the impediments to doing that and how the 21st Century Housing Act has helped with that. We also get information about what I can take back to Washington, D.C., to improve things. And so it's always beneficial to get that give and take and feedback.
19: So what did you take from what he said? What would you take back to Washington?
17: Biggest thing is permitting reform and regulatory reform. So as we know, regulations that don't increase value, don't increase safety, add to the cost of building a home. And so when you have interest rates where they are, and we're not sure that they'll go down, if we want to make homes more affordable, regulatory reform is important, and I think that we'll continue to work on that as we've done in the 21st Century Housing Act, but then permitting reform, and as Tom said, critically important to be able to build things in the United States, and here in Iowa is permitting reform.
22: Congresswoman has been a real champion for the business community, working to pass the Working Families Tax Cut and the 21st Century Housing Act. We've got one more big bill we want to get over the finish line, and that deals with permitting reform. And Jim and the team here made a strong case for easing some of those regulatory burdens and getting those permitting obstacles out of the way so they can build more housing supply, which is critically needed.
23: What is it like getting out to see in person to see what these people are doing that are benefiting from what you all are trying to get accomplished?
22: I've worked on the housing bill for 2 or 3 years now, and we were just talking about how difficult it was to get over the finish line. Many, many months working with committees, working with leadership, and then to hear them talk about how the work of the Congresswoman and the U.S. Chamber of Commerce has benefited their business here in the Quad Cities is really fulfilling.
17: I mean, most of the bills and the things that we do come from meeting with our constituents. So being on the ground, meeting with people, critically important. It brings ideas to the table as you're passing legislation, but then you also want to know how those ideas are impacting them, how those policies are impacting them. So that give and take, that feedback is critically important. It's why Iowa is the first state to disperse its $209 million in rural transformation grants. It's one thing to pass the policy. It's another thing to make sure the policy is enacted and that it has the intended consequences that you're looking for. So affordable housing, it's important to us here in Davenport and Scott County. It's important to Iowa, and it's important all across the country.
22: Absolutely. This free enterprise opportunity tour has been 45 days. It'll be 16 states. We're able to take it throughout the country talking about the importance of free enterprise and the importance of pro-business leaders like Representative Miller Meeks.
17: And making sure that, pro-business, people that are willing to make the effort, put forth policies that improve employment, that improve job creation, like the, $15 billion steel plan coming in southeast Iowa. You know, those things are critically important to make life affordable for people. And those, the policies we put in place would not be put in place had, our opponents been in Congress.
14: Republican Iowa Congresswoman Marionette Miller Meeks.
18: Speaking of the steel mill, have you heard anything more about what that final incentive package might look like?
17: So I think that the Senate last Friday passed that incentive package, and basically it was just increasing. It was already an existing incentive package for businesses, and they increased it from 5% to 10%. The return on investment looks about $5.60 for every dollar that is spent or created. It has a 10-year timeline, but looking at projections, the return on investment will be in less than 5 years, and the economic impact is going to be huge to that area. So, and also importantly, it gives us a natural gas pipeline in southern Iowa, which we have been working on for almost 3 years to try to get into that area, and they've lost businesses because they didn't have a natural gas pipeline or energy that businesses needed. And then lastly, it really makes the United States competitive when it comes to steel. So this district is, we have steel here with SSAB, with Gerdau. I'm in the steel caucus, which sounds kind of weird when you're in Iowa. You think you're an ag state, but our district is manufacturing. And so being able to mine it, mill it, and make it in America, tremendously important. It allows us to be cost competitive with China and India because of the vertical integration.
18: Anything more, though, from Debbie Durham on what that package might look like?
17: I think the package has already passed through the legislature last Friday, so both the House and the Senate passed on a package. There may be additional stuff that they're working on, but as far as what legislation has to be done, that's been passed.
22: And we're so grateful to Representative Miller Meeks and the entire Iowa delegation for bringing those jobs to Iowa and increasing economic output here in the state.
19: Do you have any concerns about the company's history and that it'll actually, make it across the finish line and be built here in Iowa?
17: I have less concern about that because of the guardrails that's put in place. So looking at metrics, looking at outcomes, looking at jobs created, that's all part of this package that Governor Reynolds and Debbie Durham at Economic Development have done. So I think that when you're using taxpayer money to bring business in, then I think it's important to also have metrics and outcomes that you expect of that. It's one of the criticisms we had when Whirlpool pulled out of Amana, and Representative Henson and I were very emphatic in both conversations with Whirlpool and letters to them, is that if there are tax incentive packages, there is expected to be a return to that district, that state. And so I think putting in guardrails is something that people can be reassured that, what we're working towards is going to deliver. So 1,700 permanent jobs, critically important to that district, but the economic impact is going to be even beyond that 1,700 permanent jobs.
18: Do you think the construction jobs will come from Iowa?
17: Southeast Iowa, as you know, we're a border community here, and so I think most of the jobs will be in Iowa, but there'll also be jobs from Missouri and Illinois, people that come across the river, if you will, in order to have those jobs, but the majority of them will be for Iowa. One of the things that attracted them here was that we have the workforce here to be able to do that.
19: Democrats have really talked about affordability in this race, high cost of gas with the Iran war. Iowa's had a low wage growth compared to other states. What would you say to folks who are trying to decide who to vote for, in pitching yourself in affordability?
17: Well, first and foremost, I think it's hypocritical of the Democrats to criticize us for not cleaning up their mess faster. We're cleaning up their mess as fast as we can. As we know, earlier this year, gas prices and diesel prices, gasoline was hovering around 2. But we're continuing to make, give people more money in their pocket, make things more affordable. Electricity prices in Iowa are some of the lowest in the country. We're 6th lowest in the country. We know that passing year-round E15, what we have done in the Working Families Tax Cut to get more money in people's pockets, whether it's no tax on tips, no tax on overtime, doubling of the child care tax credit, senior citizens having more money in your pocket. So That helps with the cost of living, as well as people forget the impact of good-paying jobs and good-paying manufacturing jobs. So as we see businesses, SSAB, Vermeer expanding, the steel plant coming in, those are good-paying jobs. $49 an hour for 1,700 permanent jobs is nothing to sneer at. That's a huge impact to both this district as well as the state.
22: Working families tax cut, housing for the 21st century, and permitting reform all contribute to putting more money in taxpayers' pockets.
0: That's all. Thanks, everybody.
17: Thank you all.
0: Thank you very much.
14: Republican Congresswoman Marionette Miller Meeks talking to reporters on the campaign trail in Bettendorf, Iowa. She was joined by Tom Wickham, a vice president of the U.S. Chamber of Commerce.
1: Now to a campaign rally in Texas where House Speaker Mike Johnson is supporting Republican candidates in Corpus Christi. Here is Texas Republican Congressman Michael Cloud.
3: Howdy, y'all. How's it going? It is so good to see you. Man, how many of y'all ready to continue to support? How many of you think this country's worth saving? Let's just start with that. America is the greatest bastion of freedom. It is amazing the work that is being done in our country.

amazing, the work that is being done in our country right now to recover that. Let me tell you, a couple years ago, just remember where we were a couple years ago. Some people had bought into the notion that America's best days were in the past. The elites were content to invest in the demise of America. The leadership of our country, even a couple years, just wanted to manage the decline of America. But thankfully, people like you said, no, this country is worth saving. And you elected a president, and then we elected a speaker to help us make sure that we keep this country strong and that our best days are ahead of us and that the dream of us, the American dream hasn't been the house and the car, and yeah, that's part of it. The American dream has always been us being able to pass on a better country to our kids and our grandkids. And thanks to people like you doing the work, showing up the polls, making the calls, putting the signs, showing up at the polls to vote, we are seeing a turnaround in our country like we've never seen before. Right now, poverty rates at an all-time low. GDP is strong. The fundamentals of our economy, joblessness is way down in our country right now. Crime down. Lives that were being destroyed through fentanyl are being saved every single day in this country because of the work you did to like good, solid, strong leadership in our country. But you know, decisions are made by people who show up. In this election, there's a scripture that's been on my mind during this season, and it's don't get weary in well-doing. We will reap a reward if we faint not. The work's not done. We still got a lot of work to do. This is not the election to sit on our hands and to wait and to hope and or whatever little grievance you might have. It's hard work. There's a post Elon put out the other day. I actually saw this banner hanging. It said, and some of you remember the JFK quote, we choose to do these things not because they're easy, but because we thought they would be easy. Sometimes we think all we have to do is just get our person in office and it changes overnight. It's a battle. Evil still wants to take over this country. There's people who still want to see this turn into a Marxist communist country. They're literally on the ballot. But we are going to do everything we can here from Corpus Christi, from Nueces County in the region, to make sure that we send people back to Washington who are going to stand strong for the founding principles this country was built upon and ensure greatness for our kids and for our grandkids, right? So, you know, there's talk about the right kind of Democrat. Let me tell you about the right kind of Democrat. The right kind of Democrat is the Democrat that realizes that the Democratic Party isn't where they were a generation ago. You know, we could look at the political spectrum a year ago. We wanted the same thing for our countries. We wanted, you know, safe schools. We honored the police. We loved the flag. We loved our country, all these different kind of things. And the political question was, what's the best way to get there? And that's kind of where the discussion was. That's not where we are today. We have people in our country who want to tear this country down, who think that the Constitution is outmoded, that it's evil even. But we are going to hold the line. The right kind of Democrat has woke up and said, hey, I think I'm a Republican now because I believe in America. And I'm going to do everything I can to support Republicans who are going to make sure that we can continue the progress that needs to be done in this country. Thank you for being here so much. Let me just also say thank you so much for the honor of being your congressman over the last few years. It's been an honor and a privilege. And we'll still have part of the region, so we'll still be back here. But I'm excited as we look ahead to the work that still needs to be done and the people who are going to be representing you. You know, today, together, we've been able to work with the president, to work with the leadership, to get some awesome things done. American energy dominance happening right now because of people in Corpus Christi doing the hard work for the policies that we were able to put in place. Our military is respected once again because of the hardworking people in this community, because leadership that you all voted for to see it happen. And we are going to do everything we can to make sure that stays strong. We need to see Eric Flores in office. I need help. It does me no good to be the only Republican up there. It doesn't do me any good to be the Republican who can't get votes across the finish line. We need all the help we can get. We got some other great people today. I've had the privilege of working with Monica. She's here today. Carlos de la Cruz is also running. We need his help. And I'm grateful to have a true friend of mine who is an honorable man of God, who you'll get to meet in a second, the Speaker of the House, Speaker Mike Johnson. He's here today as well. So thank you for the hard work. I don't want to take up any more time because we got some great people to listen to. First is coming out, Carlos de la Cruz, 20-year Air Force veteran, served our country, was deployed to the border. So when we talk, look, the right kind of Democrat does not vote against the

0: secure the border act. The right kind of Democrat does not want to transgender your kids without your permission or at all. We need Republicans in Congress that are going to get the job done. Okay. And so I want you to welcome with me 20-year Air Force veteran, fought to secure the border, built a business, know what it takes to keep the economy going. Welcome with me, Carlos de la Cruz.
1: That was Texas Republican Congressman Michael Cloud.
2: True story, I love Motley Crue. It's one of my favorite songs. And when they told me that I wasn't going to walk out to pour some sugar on me, I was really, really excited. So, thank you for having me here today. I love being in a room filled with people who not only care about their community, you care about your state, and you care about the direction our country is headed in, okay?
1: Texas Republican House candidate Carlos de la Cruz.
2: That's extremely, extremely important. And so I just want to give you a little refresher for those who don't know me. I was born and raised here in Texas by a single mom. And at 18, it was the military that gave me my shot at the American dream. And I served our country for 20 years in the United States Air Force, and I've deployed multiple times to hostile locations in the Middle East after 9/11, and I've deployed down to our southern border to work side-by-side our customs agents doing drug interdiction against some of the most dangerous cartel in the world. Now, after 20 years, I returned back to the same community that trained me here in Texas, and I took off my uniform, and my wife and I, we decided to open up a small business in Texas, and that's where we grew our business. That's where we raised our family. And when I think about the direction our country is headed, I think about my teenage daughter, Rebecca. I want to make sure that her and her entire generation inherit a country that is safe, inherit a country that is strong, and inherit a country that is full of opportunity if you are willing to go out there and work for it. Amen? Now, listen, I don't want to take too much time talking about where I've been. I want to talk a little bit about where we need to go. Now, God willing, myself and the rest of the crew back here will be your next representatives in Congress. And when that day happens, I want to make sure that we are ready to work on day one. And that is going to mean keeping our borders secure, making sure that our men and women in law enforcement who are in charge of protecting our communities, that they get the tools, the resources, the manpower, and here's the most important part, the backing and support that they so desperately need from their leaders, okay? We are also going to be talking about the kitchen table issues. Cost of gas, cost of energy, cost of insurance. We all feel it. My family is no exception. I am going to make sure that small businesses are able to keep their doors open and continue to hire good workers. Now, as somebody who has served our country for 20 years, I want to make sure that the men and women who served our country honorably get the tools, the services, the care that they so desperately need, as well as their benefits. And so we will make sure that happens. Yes, hoorah, exactly, exactly. Now listen, we absolutely have to make sure that we win these seats, because if Democrats get in control and they're behind that wheel in the driver's seat, we all know that that wheel only turns in one direction, and that is hard left into socialism. We are not going to allow that to happen. This, I can tell you, the Democrats, it's not the Democrats party of Bill Clinton anymore, where we used to have some moderation, we used to have some compromise, heck, we even used to have a little bit of common sense on that side. But guess what? Democrats have driven past those exits a long, long time ago. And the scary part is nobody from that party is even bothering to reach for the brakes. So we absolutely have to win this November. So that's going to mean that we're going to have to count on you to get out and vote, vote early, make sure you bring three friends with you. And now, ladies and gentlemen, I have the greatest honor of the night of introducing to you probably the strongest warrior in my family, my beautiful sister, Congresswoman Monica de la Cruz. Thank you very much.
3: great country. And I thank you, thank you, thank you for your service. Give them a round of applause. It's because of your service that I am able to stand in front of you today and serve this great country. And I am so humbled to represent South Texas as your Congresswoman for the 15th Congressional District. Thank you, thank you, thank you, soldiers. The fight is not over, though. I'm going to ask each and every one of you to stand up once again for your country. And all of the family that's here with them to stand alongside of them. Because this country is worth saving, isn't it? This country is worth fighting for, isn't it? Your families are worth fighting for, isn't it? And most of all, our children are worth the fight, aren't they? So what this election means is going to the polls. What this election means is getting Eric Flores across the line as your next congressman. Because we are going to fight and we will win and save this country. God bless you and God bless America. I have the honor of introducing your future congressman and my future colleague, Eric Flores. Give him a round of applause.

0: Patriots, let's hear some noise. We are here today with some great Patriots, and let's give it up for the best speaker of the house, Speaker Mike Johnson. USA, USA, USA. Patriots, you and I have a rendezvous with destiny, and that time is now. It is a time to save our country. It is a time to ensure that we have strong families, safe communities, secure borders, that the unborn child is always spoken for, and for crying out loud, secure elections. Patriots, there has come a time when a country has asked extraordinary men and women to do extraordinary things. And we are at this time right now. It is, ask yourself, when Americans walked away from any sort of fear, was it the troops that stormed Normandy? They did not wait for history to be written. They went out under fire and wrote history themselves. Our rendezvous with destiny is not far from now. We are in it, and the time is now. And that time is called November 3rd, where we're going to send a clear message across South Texas that Vicente Gonzalez is the wrong type of Democrat, and he needs to get the hell out of Washington. He calls himself the right kind of Democrat. When newsflash, he's the wrong type of Democrat. He praised sleepy Joe Biden when our border was being surged. He voted for taxpayer-funded sex changes for minors. He's missed over 200 votes in Congress, and I call him, he's a glorified piece of furniture. So, ladies and gentlemen, when you go to that ballot and from the top all the way to the bottom, you see the name, but when you see those names, think about your conservative values, because that is what is on the ballot. Not Eric Flores, but your conservative values and everything that's worth saving this country. So, ladies and gentlemen, the time is now. The time is now to get energized, to get organized, and to execute the plan that is ahead of us, to ensure that we continue to have safe communities, to ensure that we have a clean water supply here in Corpus Christi, to ensure that we back law enforcement and continue to have secure borders. But we cannot do this alone, ladies and gentlemen. Speaker Mike Johnson, Congressman Cloud, Congressman De La Cruz, we are only a small cog in the wheel. We are nothing without the support of the patriots such as yourself.
1: Republican, Texas Republican House candidate Eric Flores.
0: So I got a tall order for you guys today. October 19th, the polls open for early vote. Goes through October 30th and election day, where our destiny will be determined. Generations will ask, what did those patriots do in that time? Did they shrink from their responsibility? Did they retreat? Did they surrender? Let's send a loud and clear message that we will fight, fight, fight. We will flip this district for once and for all, from blue to red. We will fire that wrong type of Democrat. And we will continue to save the greatest country in the world. Patriots, let's make that message loud and clear when we surge those polls. Now, South Texas, help me in welcoming the greatest speaker, the 56th Speaker of the United States, Mike Johnson, a leader, a man of conviction, most importantly, a man of faith, Speaker Mike Johnson.

0: That's so great. I can't tell you how happy I am to be back in Corpus Christi. Thank you so much for having us. Man, this is the most important election of our lifetime. No kidding. I know you hear that all the time, but it really, really matters right now for all the reasons you just heard. These extraordinary patriots, these extraordinary candidates, we cannot wait to have them, Tim, join us in Congress. Now, let me say this. We have to defy history to keep and grow the House majority. It's only happened twice in 90 years that a sitting president has picked up seats for his party in that first two-year cycle after he's elected. But can I make a prediction right now? 21 nights from tonight, we're going to be celebrating a victory on election night, okay? Now listen, y'all, I wouldn't rather be anywhere than in the crunch time right now than with all you and deep in the heart of Texas, okay? South Texas, I'm telling you, this is real patriots here. People that watching this on C-SPAN and on video, they don't understand it's 115 degrees here today, okay? Right? They don't know the commitment you made in the middle of a hot afternoon to come out and stand for your country. And that's the kind of heart that we have in Texas. And I'm so glad to stand with you. God bless you. Now, let me tell you something. The speaker's job is crazy, okay? I'm in charge of the whole map, so I'm supposed to be all over the place. I'm going to go to 40 congressional districts in 22 states this month alone. I know. It's all over the country. But here's what I want to tell you. From my bird's eye view, I am there on the ground in the swing districts that are going to decide the majority, and I'm telling you something is happening right now. It feels like 2024 to me. I'm telling you. The polling is not reflecting this. The polling is not letting everyone know what's really happening. They're undersampling Republicans. They're oversampling Democrats. How many of you have answered a political poll in the last 6 months? No, nobody. I'm telling you, I go to airplane hangars and big arenas like this all over the country. I can't find anybody who's coming to our events who's actually answered a poll. Republicans don't trust pollsters anymore, okay? Okay? So let me tell you something. Even the polling organizations are beginning to have to acknowledge that this is a mistake on their part. They understand that you can add 5 or 6 or 7 points to every one of these polls. Don't buy the false narrative. The people of this country are not going to allow the communists and Marxists to take over our nation. It's not going to happen. Now, let me tell you something. Okay, on election night, here's where we stand, okay? We know that about half the seats are going to be red, about half are going to be blue, and almost everyone agrees there's about 22 seats that will decide the fate of the republic. They're going to decide if we keep the majority for the common sense side, or we allow the communists to get a foothold in the Congress, okay? Now, I'm telling you, of those 22 seats, you had 5 of them come through here today, okay? Michael Cloud is one of the best members of Congress. He's my brother. I love him. Thank you, brother. Thank you.
1: House Speaker Mike Johnson.
0: That guy's a patriot, a fighter. He has fought for you every single day in Congress. He is tenacious like a bulldog on your behalf, okay? And I love him for doing that hard work. And then you just heard from 3 of my favorite people. Look, Monica De La Cruz is a treasure to South Texas, okay? Yeah, she is. And she's got to get elected in a new district. You know, we changed the district lines. And so a lot of the people in her new district don't know what a powerhouse she is in Congress. That gal, she's only a second-term member of Congress. She has delivered more for Texans than anyone in recent memory. She also happens to be the first Latina and the first Republican to ever be elected to Texas's 15th district. She's a history maker. Yes. And then you saw one of my favorite people now, her little brother, Carlos De La Cruz, okay? I mean, they're going to be the first ever, think of this, the first ever brother-sister team to serve in the House of Representatives since 1789. That's awesome. Carlos, 20 years in the Air Force, he's a small business owner, devoted husband and father. They're just exactly the kind of guy that the founding fathers had in mind when they set up this system. They wanted patriots. They wanted workhorses to come to Congress, not show ponies, okay? You got another workhorse in Eric Flores. He's a rising star. You can tell, right? He's also an Army veteran. He served his country. He's a federal prosecutor. Yeah, he's a smart guy, too. And he's dedicated to his community. This guy is going to be an amazing addition to Congress. Now, listen, the seats that I just named for you, especially the two De La Cruz seats and the Flores seats, and Tano T. Arena, another one of our extraordinary candidates that's running in South Texas, exactly right. Those seats are seats that everybody in America is watching right now. And the Democrats, the radical leftists, the crazy communists and Marxists are dumping huge amounts of money to try to make sure that the people you just saw on this stage don't make it to Congress. But you're going to make sure they do, aren't you? I'm so grateful for Texas. Now, listen, I was talking early part of this year, back in January. I talked to Newt Gingrich all the time. He's one of the great minds still in our party, okay? The former speaker. And Newt called me and he said, Mike, think about 2 things for this midterm election. First of all, this isn't a contract with America year. Y'all did that in 2024, and you kept your promises. We have an incredible record to run on, as you've heard a lot about today. He said, Mike, this isn't a contract with America year. This is a contrast for America year. And in short summary, you know what? It's a contrast between common sense and Crazy, okay? My friends, this is not your father's Democrat Party. You heard it earlier. Now, I'm so proud of our first ever midterm convention we had in Dallas, Texas a month ago. Y'all okay? Right? Never happened before. It was the president's idea. Mike, don't you think that was a great idea? Yes, sir. It was a great idea. It was awesome. Exactly what we hoped. There were some great speeches on that stage, including the president's. But if you did not see Bobby Kennedy's speech at the Republican convention, you should watch that tonight, okay? Because he stood on that stage, the heir to the Kennedy family, and he stood on the Republican convention stage and said, sadly, if my father, RFK, if my uncle, JFK, were here right now, the message was, they wouldn't be welcomed in today's Democrat Party. This is not the Democrat Party of when we were growing up. In the old days, they used to believe in God and country and faith and family and the founding principles. They have abandoned all that right now. The Marxists are taking over the Democrat Party. You see it happening all around the country. And these guys that are running against our candidates, they will fall right in line with that. They are trying to undermine the country. They published their platform, the Democrat Socialists of America. That's where all the energy, excitement, the grassroots is on the side of the left. They want to abolish the border. They want to abolish prisons, defund the police, defund the Department of War. They want to abolish the Senate. I mean, we're not the biggest fans of the Senate right now, Michael, but I don't want to abolish them. No, they're in Article I. We love the Senate. Okay. They want to remove the president. They want to pack the Supreme Court. Listen to me. Listen to what I'm about to tell you. This is very dangerous. They want the House to run everything. They want one unicameral body to run the whole show. Why? Because they think that over the next two or three cycles, every 2 years, they can elect enough Marxists to take over the means of production. That means no more private property. Communism is a dangerous fool's errand. We all know it. We started a website a few months ago, contrastforamerica.com. And we put there on the website in two pages the real history of socialism, communism, Marxism. It begins with the premise that there is no God. And because of that, it ends in misery, suffering, and poverty and famine and death. The communists have killed tens of millions of innocent people in the 20th century alone. That is not who we are in America. And we are not going to have it, not on our watch. Okay? Now this election is for all the marbles. We got a great record run on. Because Monica worked so hard and Michael Cloud worked so hard, do you know we gave the largest tax cut in the history of the United States just 15 months ago? Yes. $4.6 trillion tax cut. You know what that means for the average Texan? It means the average Texan has $4,009 in their pocket right now. That's the average that they didn't have to send to Washington because we cut their taxes. Do you know that the average Texan has $6,900 more in take-home pay because of the policies that we put into place? Did you know that there are 4 million seniors in the state of Texas who are no longer paying tax on Social Security right now because of the bills that we delivered? That's real stuff. At the same time, nobody's talking about it, but we did the biggest spending cut in U.S. history. Michael Cloud was like a bulldog on that, okay? We cut $1.6 trillion in wasteful government spending. Why? Because Republicans are for limited government. We want to get the government out of your way. We want to work more efficiently and effectively, and the people deserve that. You know, we're also enjoying the lowest violent crime rate in 126 years right now. That's right. Oh, and by the way, we secured the border tight, right? There has not been a single illegal alien released into the United States in 16 straight months because we do what we say we're going to do, okay? We got Trump accounts for newborns. You have the first ever nationwide school choice program. We just went down the list over and over. American energy dominance. Joe Biden and Kamala Harris shut down refineries, production, and exploration. We got it all going again, okay? And we're just getting started. Now listen, I could go on and on and on. I know I'm preaching to the honor choir here today. You know what we've done, okay?
1: Speaker Mike Johnson.
0: I'll tell you all the record, but I do need to tell you the contrast. These crazy, crazy far left socialists would destroy all that. They want to end fossil fuels. They want to reopen the border. They're telling you out loud what they're for. We have to fight them with common sense. We have to fight them with faith and family and freedom and the ideals that made America the greatest nation in the history of the world. Look, I'll leave you with this thought. Ronald Reagan used to say, he used to remind us of a lot of important things, but he said something that's really resonated with me, especially these last few months on the campaign trail. He said, you got to remember, freedom is never more than one generation away from extinction. We don't pass it in the bloodstream, he said. It's got to be fought for and protected. And I'm so grateful for all the veterans here who fought for that freedom. Thank you so much. God bless you. Reagan said, freedom's not inherited in the bloodstream, must be fought for and protected, and it also must be taught and passed along to the next generation so that they have the same liberty, opportunity, and security that we've known, and sadly, too many Americans have taken for granted. I know there's nobody here today that takes our freedom for granted. And it is on the ballot. It is on the ballot right now. Every single vote's going to count. Listen to me. Listen. every single vote. They're counting on Republicans not voting in the midterm. They're trying to dissuade you from doing so with false narratives. Don't buy it. Every single vote's going to count. Some of these races are going to come down to dozens of votes, okay? We had a race, one of our colleagues, Marionette Miller Meeks, in Iowa, three cycles ago. She won her first seat in Congress by six votes. We still call her Sixpack. That's her nickname. She's about this tall, and she's a spitfire. She's increased her totals ever since, but I'm telling you, when we say every vote counts, we mean every vote counts, especially in a midterm. Texas cannot let us down. I know you won't. I know you won't. Everybody's watching what you're going to do. They say that Texas is going to turn blue. Is that true? I don't think so. They say they're going to impeach Trump and send him packing. Is that true? No, no, no. Are we going to stand for freedom and liberty and opportunity in Texas like we always do? God bless you all. Let's get this done for America, for our kids and our grandkids. It's up to us. Thank you so much for being here today. God bless you.
1: A campaign rally in Corpus Christi, Texas, with House Speaker Mike Johnson supporting Republican candidates in the area. More campaign 2026 coverage now, and House Democratic Leader Hakeem Jeffries speaking at a campaign event for New Hampshire Democratic House candidate Stephanie Shaheen in Portsmouth.
2: Well, thank you all so much for making the time to be here. That's a good sign. That means we're trying to get to voters, and they're calling back. So we are truly honored to have the minority leader here in New Hampshire, and what this represents to us, because it's very clear that everyone understands the path to a majority in the U.S. House runs right through New Hampshire. So thank you so much for being here. I'm going to turn it over to the leader in just a moment, but I want to just thank you all for all you've done, all you're going to do in the next 22 days. Look, we've got 3 weeks from tomorrow to turn out every vote. And we know better than anyone that this is one of the swingiest districts in the entire country. And we can't take anything for granted. And we're going to do everything we possibly can to get to every voter between now and November 3rd. The stakes could not be higher. The choices could not be more clear. You all know my opponent, Anthony DiLorenzo, has said he would vote for Trump 1,000 times in a row. He has supported the war, which is driving up the cost of gas, diesel, jet fuel, and sadly we know so many families in the last few weeks are having to make decisions about home heating oil. He has said that tariffs are a choice, and those tariffs are the same tariffs that are driving up the costs of groceries and everything else people are trying to manage for their families right now. Not to mention that we know he would be a rubber stamp for Donald Trump's corruption. Just this week we had a debate and he was asked how he can reconcile $2 billion that the president has personally profited from the White House, and his answer was, well, it's not illegal. Last time I checked, it is illegal, and it's also unethical. So the choices could not be more clear. I'm incredibly grateful to Leader Jeffries for making the case to everyone about how important this seat is and what it's going to take to make sure we win a majority in the U.S. House and we change the direction of this country. I just want to close with a story before turning it over, because we all know it's not enough to just fix what this president has broken. That's the floor. We know we have to fix so much of what's been broken. But we also have to fight to deliver on the promise of this country in a way that the next generation and for far too many American families is out of reach and doesn't feel possible. And so we're going to do that every day. We're going to fight to end this war. We're going to fight to deliver on lowering costs for the American people. We're going to fight to fix health care, which is what got me into this race. And we're going to take on Donald Trump's corruption. And hopefully we're going to deliver the majority we need to turn the direction this country's going in. So with that, I'm going to turn it over to the leader. Thank you.
3: Well, good afternoon, New Hampshire. What an honor and a privilege to be back here in this great state, and certainly to be here in support of Stephanie Shaheen, who is a principled public servant. She's an incredible community leader. She is someone who believes in and is going to work hard for the type of transformational change that this country needs. And on November 3rd, with your help, she's the next congresswoman from this congressional district. So we're thankful for her, and what a contrast between her and her opponent, who's a MAGA, out-of-touch extremist, and will join the Congress as a sycophant for the current president in the United States of America. It's incredible to me that he would actually say that he'll vote for Donald Trump 1,000 more times with all the damage that we've seen Donald Trump inflict on the state of New Hampshire and across the country. 1,000 more times. The good news for us is we only have to vote against him once, and with your help, we will, to ensure that Stephanie Shaheen is the next member of Congress. So this is an extraordinary moment that we all confront. This is an incredibly important race. We have to hold this seat as part of our effort to take back control of the United States Congress, because we cannot achieve addition through subtraction. And this is one of the closest open seat races in the country. And I'm thankful for Stephanie running, and I'm thankful for your extraordinary support of her as we race through the finish line down the stretch. Committed as House Democrats to an affordability agenda, because we know that life is way too expensive. Too many people in this state and across the country, they're working hard, they're playing by the rules, they can't thrive, and they can barely survive.
1: House Democratic Leader Hakeem Jeffries.
3: Too expensive. That's not acceptable in this great country. We're going to fight to make sure that when folks in this great state and across the country, when they work hard, when they play by the rules, they should be able to live an affordable life, a comfortable life, and a good life. And we know what that good life looks like. It's a good-paying job, good housing, good education for your children, good health care, and when it's all said and done, a good retirement. Which means that Stephanie and House Democrats, we're committed to making sure at all times we keep the MAGA extremist hands off your Social Security and your Medicare at all times. Now, we got to repair a lot of the damage that's been done. We're committed to reversing the Medicaid cuts, to extending the Affordable Care Act tax credits, and using every tool available to us to end this reckless and costly war of choice in Iran. So we're going to have to fix, a lot of the damage that's been done. But as Stephanie has so powerfully articulated, that won't be enough. That's just the floor. We have to commit to making sure we make this country the best version of herself, so that this generation and future generations can truly experience the American dream, which we know far too many people, it's out of reach for our young people and beyond. There's some structural changes that we're going to have to enact in order to make sure we never find ourselves in this kind of situation again, where we've seen such unprecedented corruption unleashed on the American people. Structural changes like ensuring that we commit to ending Citizens United so we can get special interest money out of policy. Structural changes such as dealing with this Trump v. United States decision from 2024, which has given this president or future presidents king-like immunity. Unacceptable in a country where no one should be above the law. And structural changes like making sure that every single person has the right to vote in an unfettered fashion. And so we're also committed to making sure in the new majority that we pass the John Robert Lewis Voting Rights Advancement Act, so we can end the era of voter suppression once and for all. So we're going to aggressively drive an affordability agenda, while at the same period of time make sure we deal with the accountability that has to happen in the face of this unprecedented corruption. A lot of work to do in that area, because there's a cost to corruption. If you have people in high office who are spending all of their time, all of their efforts, all of their energy trying to enrich themselves, their family members, their friends, and their donors, then it means they're actually not working to make life better for the American people. There's a cost to corruption. And we're going to have to unravel all of that. So we've made clear to anyone out there that if you've been stealing from the American people, shortchanging the American people, or screwing over the American people, beginning on day one in the new Congress, we're committed to holding the crooks accountable. We're going to hold them accountable. And so thank you all for your incredible work that's being done to make sure that we win this seat, that Stephanie is elected in just a few weeks. We have to summon that courage, that character, that conviction that so many patriotic Americans in this great state and across the country have shown in other moments of turbulence. And I'm convinced that we'll have the ability to do that. The MAGA extremists were determined to break America. But in just a few weeks, America has a chance to break MAGA extremism. And that's exactly what we're going to do. So, a couple more weeks to knock on every door, talk to every neighbor, turn out every vote. And as we do that, thank you for all that you're doing. As we do that, I'm convinced we'll continue to win the day, win the week, win the month, win the year, win the hearts and minds of the American people, elect Stephanie Shaheen to the United States Congress, and take back control of the House on November 3rd. Thank you, thank you, thank you.
4: And Stephanie, thanks for speaking to us. So there's a lot of talk from your opponent about whether Democrats would seek to impeach the president or cabinet officials. Should Democrats retake the House and then or Senate? Any comments on these thoughts or whether you would support that?
3: What we've said is that we haven't ruled anything in and we haven't ruled anything out. That our focus is on making life more affordable for the American people, while certainly ensuring that there's accountability for all of the law-breaking and wrongdoing that has occurred.
5: As it relates to the raid on Ilhan Omar's home, your office released a statement kind of saying this raises questions about the corrupt weaponization of the federal government. But an independent judge found probable cause enough to sign off on that search warrant. Are you worried that there might be something there in terms of these potential charges?
3: Right-wing conspiracy theorists have been targeting Representative Omar for about 8 years at this particular point in time. There's nothing there relative to behavior that should merit this type of extraordinary raid, let alone inside of 30 days from the date of an election.
6: Do we have a question from the leader?
7: Kevin.
6: You know, the Speaker of the House is going to be here in New Hampshire for 8 hours now. You two seem to be shadowing each other. Is there agreement between the two of you about these are the seats that are going to determine who has the majority on November 3rd? Could there be some surprises that really aren't on the radar right now?
3: Well, we haven't had a conversation about his travel schedule or my travel schedule, but I'm certainly committed to making sure that I show up to support extraordinary candidates like Stephanie Shaheen in races that we know are going to determine whether we take back control of the majority or not. This is one of those races, and we're all in to make sure it goes the right way.
2: Well, and Kevin, let's be clear, too, that Speaker Johnson endorsed my opponent, Anthony DiLorenzo, in the primary. The NRCC is pouring millions of dollars into this race on his behalf, as has the Trump Super PAC, because they're very clear about where he stands on the issues. He's made it very clear. He supports Trump's policies, says they've been effective, says he'd vote for Trump 1,000 times in a row. So it's no surprise to me that he's coming because he wants to do everything he can to help Anthony DiLorenzo get elected as a rubber stamp.
4: All right, thank you, everyone.
6: Thanks for having me.
3: Thank you all. Thank you all.
6: Thank you.
1: House Democratic Leader Hakeem Jeffries speaking at a campaign event on Monday along with New Hampshire Democratic House candidate Stephanie Shaheen. This happened in Portsmouth, New Hampshire.
8: Now to a discussion on policy to address homelessness with former New York City Commissioner of Homeless Services Seth Diamond. He served under then-independent mayor Michael Bloomberg from 2010 to 2013. Mr. Diamond talked about shelter rules, the challenges of establishing new shelters, and other policies. This discussion was hosted by the American Enterprise Institute in Washington, D.C.
9: Thank you, Hannah, and thank you, Kevin. That was a great way to start this really good round of discussions we're going to have on this important topic. I'm Robert Doerr, the president of AEI. And this is Seth Diamond, who is now the CEO of Westchester Jewish Community Service in Westchester County, New York, but for 20 years was the essential leader and manager of all the good things that happened in welfare policy in New York City under Mayor Giuliani and Mayor Bloomberg. I know that because I worked with Seth both at HRA, where he was the head of the Family Independence Agency and implemented a lot of the efforts that helped more people get to work than had ever before been seen in the city of New York for welfare recipients. And then I was his colleague when I was the commissioner of the Social Services Agency, and he was the commissioner of the Department of Homeless Services under Michael Bloomberg for the last 3 years of Michael Bloomberg. And I will say that one aspect of this challenge that we face with regard to the homeless population in the United States is the ways in which people that are trying to provide assistance and aid to get people into housing, into work, into self-sufficiency, are led by and influenced by people who manage the service provider entities in the cities or states. And Seth was a supremely capable manager, and I just can't say that enough.
10: Yes, you can. Yes. You've already said it enough.
9: So, Seth, welcome to AEI. I love having you. Again, I want to give you a sense that when I worked for Governor Pataki, he worked for Mayor Giuliani. We worked together. Then I went to work for Mayor Bloomberg. He worked with me. And then he was my colleague at DHS. So let's talk about homelessness, Seth, and what you learned in all of those years of trying to address this issue in New York City. And the first thing I want to just say is I think it's important for people to understand the different populations that are served by a homeless agency, both the street homeless and people that come into and receive shelter, families versus singles. Give us a sense of your attitude toward the different kinds of populations.
10: Okay. Well, first, let me say it's a pleasure and honor to be here with you, and it's wonderful to have so many people interested in this really critical issue. As the speakers who introduced us said, and as Robert alluded to, this is not a new issue, and unfortunately it's not one that is on the prospect of being solved, so it's great that we're here together. And Robert, although he was very generous in what he said about me, he was always such a wonderful leader for all of New York State, and particularly when I got to work with him in New York City, we would not have had the accomplishments we did over all those years without Robert being such a firm and wonderful advocate for all the importance of work, the importance of accountability, and a support for all the managers and people who had to implement those policies, which often faced a lot of opposition in New York City. So in terms of homelessness, most people's interaction with homelessness across the country and in New York City is the person they meet or see or interact with going to work every morning, the person who asks them for a few bucks going into the subway, the person who is on the subway maybe hassling them, the person they have to worry about their kids around, the person they've come to know in their neighborhood. That's what most people see as homelessness. In New York City, that there's certainly a number of people in that situation living on the streets, but the larger population are people who are largely invisible to most New Yorkers who are living in shelters, families and singles who were not necessarily living on the street at all, had no interaction with the street, but now live in the city shelter system. And the Department of Homeless Services in New York City is responsible for maintaining the housing, the support, the accountability, the progress towards employment and housing for the people living in the city shelter system.
9: So, okay, let's talk about the numbers. When you left, the street homeless, we do a street homeless count in New York City every year. We have for years now. Did it back then, still do it now. There were roughly 3,300 people counted on the street in a city of 8.5 million. Street homelessness in New York City, when we were there, was actually comparatively very small to the rest of the country because we had an aggressive effort to get people off the streets and into shelter. Now the street homeless count is closer to 5,000. So one way of looking at it is it's a problem we had struggled with, but whoever succeeded the Bloomberg administration hasn't solved it either. Is that correct?
10: Yeah, I think there's a number of factors that go into it. I don't think there has been as much emphasis on solving the street homeless population as there was during the Bloomberg years. I mean, one of the things that you know from working in government and social services is things just don't happen. They are product of management and leadership decisions made by people who run these systems. And I think in the older days, the pre-Giuliani days in social services, the attitude in the social services department is, we're here to deal with the effects of whatever happens, but we can't influence what is happening. It's just a byproduct of everything else going on in society. And I think the real lessons of both Giuliani and Mayor Bloomberg was, yes, there is a role for policymakers to play, an important one. There is always something that can be done. The choices may not be ones you want to make, or they may be difficult ones, or they may be ones that there's opposition to, but there is always things that can be done to help address the problems. And street homelessness is one of those issues where having outreach teams and being out on the street, which people across the country do, jurisdictions across the country do, and we have always recently had in New York City, but it's not just having those teams out there. It's holding those teams accountable, making sure that they are getting to people as quickly as the calls come in. In the Bloomberg years, when there was a call about to the city's 311 system that somebody was homeless, a team had to be there within an hour, and if they weren't there within an hour, they heard about it. That is not the case now. Things are.
8: Former New York City Commissioner of Homeless Services Seth Diamond.
10: People don't hold the teams as accountable, and as a result, there's been a lessening of the interactions, the contacts, the urgency with which the issue is approached, and I think that sort of filters through the system, and the numbers reflect that.
9: And there was an attitude. If someone's on the street and they're having a sign, or they're asking for a couple bucks, or they're expressing some unhappiness with their condition, we addressed it. We didn't leave it unattended to, and that those teams. There was a partnership between the police department and the social services providers. That was part of the arrangement.
10: Yeah, I think that there's been, right, a hesitation in more recent years about involving law enforcement in the work on the street. And in fact, they're an essential part of success towards dealing with unsheltered individuals. Number one, there are many more police officers out every day than there ever will be homeless outreach workers. Even in a city like New York, you might have 500 homeless outreach workers out at any one time, or not even at one time, in the course of a day. Many more times that police officers, they're going to have often the primary interaction with people living on the street. And so they want help, and they need help to be able to fully support their efforts to get people off the street. That can come from people who are social service workers and who can help address some of the issues. Social service workers can't do it alone. They often get nervous about going into certain conditions. They're very brave, very courageous workers, but they need support from law enforcement too. So that was there was certainly no hesitation and often strong encouragement in the Bloomberg years about having that team work together. I think there's been a lessening of wanting to have law enforcement involved when, in fact, law enforcement is an essential component, not alone, but in cooperation with social service workers.
9: But there also was a sense that if that person was engaged with, there was a place for them to go. The city had built up over time, both in the not-for-profit sector and in the for-profit sector and in the government sector, a variety of locations, stop-ins, soup kitchens, places to stay over, homeless shelters. So there was that avenue that was available. The people on the street were just passing it up or refusing to take advantage of it.
10: Yeah, in New York City, it's never the case that there isn't a shelter bed. There is always a shelter bed for anyone who wants one. Now, not everybody wants one. Not everyone is even aware sort of enough of the circumstances to be able to have that discussion, but there is always a shelter bed available. And so that does shift the dynamic in the discussion when compared with other jurisdictions across the country. And that's always the first thing that people who encounter people who are homeless ask. Can we move you to a place tonight, right now, that you will be safe, you'll be warm, you'll be protected, where we can get you something to eat and check you out? A lot of people don't want that. A lot of people have been through that. There's a lot of perceptions about the shelter system, that it's not safe, that there are a lot of rules that people don't like, that it's going to hassle them worse than living on the street. And so a lot of people refuse that, but there is always that option, and the city has worked very hard to develop that. Now, sometimes the city bureaucracy works against itself in the sense that the city has a fairly sort of rigid system for the way it deals with people who enter the homeless system. Everybody has to come in through one front door. Everyone has to go through a similar intake process. There aren't a lot of choices. And so some people resent all that and the structure of all that. If we had more flexibility in the system, and the lack of flexibility is a product of, again, the city's size, the bureaucracy, union rules, court decisions that sort of put you in a one-size-fits-all system, that one-size-fits-all system does tend to work against the city at certain points. A more flexible system where you could have choice, where you could give people certain options, would actually work better, but you'd run into the risk of running afoul of one rule or another.
9: Now, one of the things that I was struck by when I worked in the city was the extent to which other systems outside of homeless systems were also interacting with individuals on the streets. One is the Social Security Administration, the federal benefit program for people with disability that could be substance abuse or mental health or some other disability. Another is the Medicaid system, so the healthcare provision. Is it not a fact that a lot of the people that you would engage with were already beneficiaries of a monthly SSI check from the federal government? So it wasn't as if they were completely resourceless or completely uncared for. Is that, tell us about the ways in which governments, not just New York City, but governments all across the country, make sure that people are enrolled in programs that provide aid.
10: Yeah, the people on the street have not been untouched by government in a whole host of ways. Many people have been through different programs. Many of the people have been released from prison and have ended up on the street because there wasn't a lot of work done before discharge to help them get set up. They've been they represent, in some senses, failures of a whole host of systems that they end up on the street. But it's not for a lack of certainly caring, and not for a lack of attention and trying to get them enrolled and connected to other services. Homeless outreach workers, one of the first things that they do is try and establish a connection to somebody and get them enrolled in benefits. It's better for the person to have access to some cash, some kind of support, and ultimately, if they are getting into housing, it will be a critical tool to help fund at least a portion of the housing benefit. So, it's not true that people on the street are left there, that nobody cares, that they're not paid attention to. There are multiple interactions. Sometimes it takes 10, 15 interactions to make progress to reach somebody. Sometimes people don't want to hear any of it or are in such a state of mental distress that it's not something that they're going to pay attention to. But there's a huge effort, and one of the things, if you travel with outreach workers in New York City around the city, they will know the names and the situations of every person who's living on the street because they've tried, they've attempted, they've made contact. They haven't been successful, or they've been successful and then it's fallen apart.
9: And more than that, they will know they also know the data.
10: Yes,
9: they'll have on their file. They'll have
10: absolutely
9: a Medicaid record.
10: Yep.
9: They'll know the extent of their hospitalizations, their health care, how much it's happened. It's been quite a lot. And they'll know the extent to which they're receiving a cash benefit, a check benefit that is part of their livelihood.
10: Absolutely.
9: I mean, it's a complete misperception that a person who's homeless on any street in the United States has not been the beneficiary of some at least effort to care and probably a significant amount of expenditure. I mean, it is not true that government has turned away from people on the street.
10: No, and every person living on the street in New York has been offered multiple times a chance to go into housing, into shelter.
8: Former New York City Commissioner of Homeless Services Seth Diamond.
10: So certainly there's been a tremendous amount of attention.
9: And, okay, so we're going to come back to street homelessness and requirements in a minute. But now let's just talk about the family side and the shelter side. And when I was with you, I learned that there are two aspects to the sheltered homeless that we have to focus on, it seems to me. One is the front door and one is the back door. So tell us about your perception, what you learned about effective front door policies and effective back door policies.
10: So in the family homelessness system, everybody who comes in seeking shelter has been living with somebody the night before, not on the street. They were living somewhere sheltered the night before. And some situation triggered them to come into the city's front door, which is one office in the Bronx, to ask for shelter. And even in the single system, 80% of the people are coming from having lived with somebody else. They're not coming from the street. There's a small proportion of people who are living on the street who come directly into shelter, but most people in the single system and all the people in the family system are coming from having lived with someone the night before. So the key first question when somebody comes into the shelter system is what we call the Passover question. For those of you who've been to a Seder, one of the key questions asked early in the Seder is, why is this night different than every other night? And in the shelter system, why is this night different than every other night? What brought you here tonight that was different than the night before? Sometimes it's a horrific situation. Somebody was beaten up by their boyfriend, horrible situation by an abuser, and you want them, you're very happy that they came in because they've escaped that situation. Sometimes it's something completely beyond their control that's happened at their apartment and they don't have access to it. But very often it's a living situation that went bad in some way, or their perception of it is that it went bad. There was a struggle between a mom and her daughter, and the mom has a daughter, and she was living with the grandmother of the daughter, so three generations altogether. There was a struggle. The daughter doesn't want to live under mom's rules anymore, or they find them too harsh. And so they came into the shelter system.
9: Now, this is very widespread. So we got single mother with a child living with other relatives, often their mother, and there's been a fight, a dispute. This happens in every family. It's happened in my family. But when they come seeking shelter, the first question we want to ask is, can we get you back with your family? Right?
10: Yes, that's the first question. And if you have a very good front door, you spend a lot of time and a lot of effort trying to get people back to where they are. It's better for the family to be together. It's better for the people not to enter shelter. Certainly better for the city from a fiscal situation not to have somebody come into the shelter system. And so the first effort is to try and to get them back, including talking to mom and saying to mom, do you really want your daughter in the shelter system? Is that a place a mom wants her daughter to be? Or mom, can we help you with an extra bed? Can we help you with some kind of cash payment that will make your apartment more accessible and more livable for people? What can we do?
9: You also talk to landlords.
10: And talk to landlords about, right, what can be done there.
9: Or roommates even.
10: Yes. So there's a lot of work done. Sometimes mom doesn't realize that there's certain benefits she could apply for that will be helpful to paying for the situation. Often these situations arise because of financial conditions. It becomes just too much to have too many people in the household, and there's

0: watch to have too many people in the household, and there's government benefits that are cheaper than shelter that you could access. And so the first effort is to examine the situation and try and move people out of the frame of having to come into shelter and see if we can make the prior living situation work.
1: And there is a philosophy behind that, and that is that family first, that family and personal responsibility is better than turning to government to take care of your every need. Let's remember that's where we start with, independence.
0: Yeah, and there's a lot of effort made to get people again, back to where they were the night before, if it's at all salvageable. In fact, while the numbers, I think, change over time, 40% of the people who apply for shelter are eligible. So 60%, 50 to 60%, are not eligible. Sometimes it's a documentation issue or they can't prove some of the issues that you need to prove to come in. But a lot of times it's very much because the prior living situation was deemed viable and they can go back. And there's a huge effort in the front door to do that. That is one of the keys to managing the shelter system, is to make sure that the people who are coming into the shelter system are truly eligible.
1: And
0: truly
1: a good manager is looking at the percent of applicants who are assisted by helping them go back to where they were versus those who end up getting into the shelter system. And what would be a good number for you? What were you looking for from your team at DHS?
0: In that 40 to 45% range.
1: 45% of people that presented went back to where they were.
0: If it gets too low, you do worry that they're making decisions about sending people into unsafe or inappropriate situations, meaning if it got below 40%, and certainly if it got above 45%, you're worried that there were too many people coming in who had viable situations. And when you talk it through, a lot of people will say, when the numbers get up, oh, it's the same people, we're not making anything different. But you always find, as a government leader, when you drill down into decisions, there are things that could be done differently and would be done differently if people know that you're paying attention to them closely. So that was always a key to stay on top of that number. During the de Blasio administration, for example, that number got as high as 60% coming in, and they had real problems getting enough shelters. They ran into capacity issues, and then they had to lower that number. So that is a constant one of the
1: And it's also a management issue. You got to know what you can manage for on the shelter side. The more you have, then the more shelters you have to open, the more management challenge that is. I mean, it's just a wise way of making sure you're serving people that really need the help versus those who can do just as well or better in their home situation. Now, let's talk about rules inside the shelter. What is your attitude over all these years about substance abuse, curfew? What should be the rules inside a shelter?
0: So you need structure inside the shelter. People who are living in the shelter should have some obligation to do and take active steps to make sure that they are improving their situation, that they're working towards housing, that their kids are enrolled in school, that they're trying to get a job if they're able to get a job, that they're enrolled in treatment if that's what's needed. And that structure is critically important, both to make sure that you're running the shelters in a way that feels accountable, that the providers understand that that's important to them, that they're running an effective system. And it helps also make sure that people are making progress towards some goal that's important.
1: It also makes the shelter safer for those who are just trying to live their lives. They don't have a drug addict or a late curfew or a loud noise. I mean, isn't that just the rule decorum?
0: Yes, and the kids are enrolled in school. The attendance for individuals in the shelter, for children in the shelter system, is about 10% lower than the city's overall attendance rate, and so one of the things that we did was make sure we were doing a match between the school attendance system and the shelter system so that the shelters knew the attendance of the students, the young kids that they had who were living there, so they could get them to school. That's really important for the next generation. All these things are important in setting a culture in the shelter of accountability. It very much borrows on the lessons of welfare reform, that you need to have structure and accountability. Now, where it gets more difficult in the shelter system is the consequences of what happened.
2: Former New York City Commissioner of Homeless Services, Seth Diamond.
0: People don't adhere to the rules and the accountability. In the welfare reform era,

0: there became a consensus, even in a place like New York City, where people who were not willing to get into a jobs program or get into a treatment program or some type of program that would help them make progress, there should be a consequence in terms of reducing or eliminating their public benefit if they didn't comply. In the shelter system, it's a much harder equation. And certainly in New York City is no consensus. Even among the people who work in the shelter system, I would say there's no consensus on what should happen to a family where mom is not cooperating with efforts to make progress. Should you kick the family out of the shelters and give them no housing? What does that do? Where are they going to go? Some people will make their way back to family that they were before. You risk families being on the street. It's a very difficult equation. There are legal issues around it in New York. And so the consequence of noncompliance is one area where my experience from welfare reform was informative, but it wasn't the way that it didn't drive the result. And it was a very difficult. We constantly struggled with wanting to make sure that we were moving towards accountability, but unsure about what the consequence was.
1: But Seth, if you set rules and communicate those rules, in the welfare world, a lot of people have voluntary compliance. You don't have to exercise the consequence because they say, oh, if those are the rules, I'll follow them. And the same thing is in the shelter system, is that it turns out that people seeking aid or in trouble can accept structure and can comply with that if they are asked to. Isn't that also true?
0: Yeah, that's true. Most people don't want to be in the shelter system. They would like to be out. So yes, that is true. And also the providers want people to be out. I mean, there's a myth, I think, a little bit that providers want to keep people in the shelter system because they want to keep their funding. There's not a shortage of people coming into the shelter system in New York, and so providers know, and they want success for their people. And so part of having the rules is also to hold the providers accountable for making sure people comply with the rules. And sometimes some of the ways you manage are making sure that providers know that you're watching, and even you publish or let the provider community know who's doing better than other providers at making sure they're living up to the accountability standards you've set. And so
1: another management tool.
0: And I remember one of the first things we did was to put a list of who, top to bottom, about which providers were doing best on certain accountability metrics. And you hear a lot from providers, well, I'm at the bottom. And it's, well, yeah, you're at the bottom.
1: Yeah, you gotta get better.
0: And there's a way to deal with that. And so that does send a message in itself, and it does help. Nobody wants to be at the bottom. That's true in any situation in life. And so people work hard not to do that. But yes, I mean, people in shelter, to your point, don't want to be there. And so if you can help them get out, most people, not everybody, but most people will work hard to do that.
1: And on the single side, it's also true. There are accountabilities and substance abuse rules, and correct?
0: Yes, it's harder with singles because much higher proportion of substance people using substance use and mental illness. The single side, you have a much lower proportion. A third of the people, for example, in New York City shelter system of the families are working. And so you do have a high proportion of people who are already doing something, and you want to try and help them further. Single side, probably 75% of the people in the shelter system have some type of mental illness or substance use. So it's a whole different range of struggles that you're dealing with.
1: And let's just talk last thing on the back door. We did require and insist on an exit strategy for everybody that included work requirements, work expectations, some assistance in finding an apartment, and then some rental assistance, correct?
0: Yeah, one of the keys that we put in place was that in order to qualify for a rent subsidy to exit the shelter, you had to be working at least a certain number of hours. Unfortunately, that has lessened. I think it's maybe 5 hours or some very minimal requirement of work a week. And that was very important, both for accountability. It set up income, which is going to be important to you as you exit the shelter system to self-sustain yourself. It sent a message about the importance of work. It rewarded work. And so we thought that that was a real key to being able to get out of the shelter system. There's also this issue that comes up in New York City is how much is of the exit strategy is involved as a draw for people coming into the shelter system. And there was a constant debate. The advocacy community would say that everyone who showed up at the shelter system was there because of circumstances. They didn't have any knowledge of what they might qualify for if they stayed in the shelter system. In fact, there was a study done by the city's independent budget office which showed that when there was a more valuable housing assistance at the end, it did increase the number of people coming in. Not, of course, everybody who comes in. You can never say everyone or any or nobody in any of the social services. It's always a nuanced answer. So there are always some people coming in who have to come in or want to come in because of other circumstances. But there is some proportion of people who are coming in because there is a housing benefit that is very valuable at the end. And having to make clear that you need to work is an important part of the equation in that benefit.
1: During the time that we were in New York City, the city grew. It had shrunk in population, but then in the post, Giuliani and during the Bloomberg years, the population rose above 8.5 million. And the supply of housing didn't keep up. Is that true? I mean, would you say that was true?
0: No, absolutely true.
1: Okay. And so as the Commissioner of Homeless Services and a social services provider, I presume you were cheering for the creation of more housing.
0: Yeah, you want more housing. It's the most valuable asset and the one you have almost no control over. But yes, absolutely.
1: And your own knowledge of the way in which that happens in New York City was that it was slow, and there was been a lot of effort to change zoning, and you were rooting for those as well, so there could be higher density and more units per square foot or per block. That was good for creating more housing. Is that right?
0: Yeah, the housing is a major challenge, and there was a time in New York City where most of the landlords who rented to low-income individuals felt like the only path to filling those apartments was to partner with the city and to have people exiting from the shelter system enter those units that were lower on the lower end of the rental scale. With the growth in the city, more immigrants, more people, more vibrant city, those landlords learned that they didn't need the city shelter system, that there were plenty of people in the private market coming to them to fill their apartments, and that made it even harder for the city to help exit people from the shelter.
1: New York City has a large supply of public housing, New York City NYCHA housing. People who know New York see the projects all over the city. One of the developments, I'm going to share this with you and see how you react. When I was growing up, they were filled with families and children. Now they are called, quite commonly, NORCs. Do you know what a NORC is? Naturally Occurring Retirement Community.
0: Yeah.
1: And has that made it, has that made the challenge for helping low-income families find housing more difficult?
0: Well, the public housing system in New York has kept going and is strong and has challenges, but it's certainly one of the, I think, strengths of the city that there are huge numbers of low-income people who find housing and have lived their whole lives in public housing. But public housing has its own priorities in terms of who they want to be there, who they can sustain. Even when there are vacancies, they are willing to accept some people from the shelter system, but they also want working people. They also want retirees. They want a whole range of people to keep the balance. And so,
2: former New York City Commissioner of Homeless Services Seth Diamond.
0: Some cities, the emphasis is to take people from the shelter system and put them in public housing. New York has done some of that, but it really has not been certainly not been the only route. And from a homeless services perspective, we always wanted the public housing system to take more people exiting the shelter system. Public housing system would often say, when we have to keep a balance, people exiting the shelter system may also have other needs. We have to plan for that. We need to have social services inside if we're going to be able to do that. And so it became a bit of a tension point between the public housing system and the homeless system.
1: When we began the conversation on street homelessness, we talked about outreach programs, partnership with law enforcement, engaging with people and helping them into a structured setting where they could get the care that they needed, even sometimes when they didn't want it or didn't immediately think it was right for them, knowing that they had had multiple interactions with the healthcare system and were recipients of SSI benefits. So, and as a result, the street homeless population at the end of the Bloomberg administration was at, you know, comparatively lowest per capita in the country for a large city. And part of the reason it was a challenge of us that we did that was what would be called, making the community safer and easier for the rest of us, not the homeless. And then sometimes we got challenged for that. But you also had the job. So first of all, I want your reaction to that. Do we have a responsibility to the non-homeless population to keep their neighborhoods clean, safe, from people who are not making it clean or safe, and are disturbing the quality of life? That's the term I was going to use. That's one.
0: Okay.
1: And then the second is I want you to address the question of as someone who's trying to house people in shelters that were appropriate for people, how difficult was it to place those shelters in neighborhoods around New York City?
0: So on the first question, New Yorkers have tremendous compassion, and they really want to care for everybody. They believe very strongly that the city is a welcoming and loving and caring place. And that's reflected in the policies, in the way the city spends its money, in the leadership sentiment that's expressed. But New Yorkers are of two minds when it comes to people on homelessness. They want to see people who are homeless taken care of, supported, but they also don't want them living near them. They don't want them hassling them on their way to work. They don't want an encampment growing up in their neighborhood. They want to make sure that their kids can play in the playground without having to worry about a homeless person coming in. And so in some ways, New Yorkers are the most conservative on homeless when it affects them directly, even while espousing a very liberal point of view in terms of care and compassion more generally. And so you do get a lot of local support from people when you do try and work to make sure that people aren't on the street. People will support you, even as the advocacy community will surround you and tell you that you're abusing people, you're not seeing homeless people for who they are, you're not taking the appropriate measures. And so we took seriously the commitment to public spaces, that people had a right to enjoy public spaces, that people who are homeless shouldn't be sleeping on church steps. One of the first interactions I had as commissioner was that with churches who had been allowing people to, out of a sense of compassion and duty, for the religious mission, allowing people to sleep on the steps of churches, and the city was reluctant to go there because it was private property and because it was a church. And so we had a whole discussion about how we could do that, and we got the churches to see that that was not compassion, that if they really wanted to be compassionate, they could bring people inside the church and have them stay there, but sleeping on the steps was not showing compassion. And so we moved to a system where we did outreach, we got people off the church steps, the churches agreed with that, and so that was, I think, a very powerful symbol, too, of our commitment to making sure public spaces were for the public.
1: And citing shelters?
0: So siting shelters is the worst job, worst part of the job for any homeless commissioner. Number one, it represents, in some senses, a failure of society that you have to open another shelter. And as a homeless services commissioner, very much a failure for you. You didn't come to the homeless services job to build more shelter. You want to get people out of shelter. You want to prevent people from coming into shelter. And some senses, it's a personal failure. It's also a failure professionally because every community, whatever they tell you about their compassion, their want to support people who are homeless, almost no community wants a shelter growing up in their neighborhood. That is, anytime you open a shelter or you're proposed to open a shelter, a community leader will come to you and say, I support people's housing people who are homeless. I support keeping people off the street. I want to be compassionate. But you pick the worst spot possible for shelters. If only you had picked it over there, I would be fine with it. But right here is the worst possible spot. And so you were buying a headache for your boss, which is never something you want to do as an appointed official in government, by opening a shelter. And so you came into the process not feeling great about where you were and why you had to do it. But it's an essential part of doing the job. And often we could work with communities to get beyond the hysteria. And the reality for New York is once the shelters open, most people don't even realize that they're on their block. Certainly with family shelters, they blend into the community. There are some communities that embrace them and support them with holiday support and tutoring and things like that. But most shelters blend into the community. But the anxiety, the fear before they open is something that is very real and makes it very difficult. And that applies across the city and often seems at odds with what you hear from the rhetoric, certainly from the advocacy community, but also from the way people talk about their compassion and their commitment to caring for people.
1: So with that little introduction to the life of a homeless commissioner in New York City, I'd like to open up for questions from the audience and see what we got. Right there, Mr. Husak.
3: Thanks so much. Thanks for all you did, Seth and Robert, as somebody who lives in New York. And we have backslid a little bit, there's no doubt about it. But I want to focus on, in my question, on the street homeless versus the family homeless. And I'm wondering if you have the overview here, how unusual is it for somebody who is doubled up with their mother to be considered homeless? Because that is the rule in New York, and they're entitled to shelter. To what extent should we distinguish the rough sleeper population of single, substance-abusing, mentally ill adults with this other population, and how unusual is it in the big picture in the country for this family system to exist?
0: So the family system is unusual nationally to have, especially as large a family system. Of the current census in New York City for homelessness is about 80,000. I think about 50,000, a little more than that, are families, meaning mom, or not always a mom, but a parent and children. And that is very unusual nationally, and is something that New York has a commitment to, but a lot of communities
1: do not.
0: Right. So yeah, the doubled up number in New York is one of those ones that is even much larger probably than the shelter population. It's very hard to know exactly how many people are living with other family members. One of the things that used to drive me crazy as a homeless services commissioner is in the school system, they do a survey of students every year in the fall to ask what your living situation is, and they include doubled up as, or some version of that, as one of the answers. And then when they publish the results, they consider those people homeless. So there would be some New York Times article that would come out a few months after that saying there were 100,000 homeless students in the city's school system, which was far larger than the number that we had in the shelter system, and it led to all this confusion and annoyance, at least.
4: Former Commissioner for New York City's Department of Homeless Services, Seth Diamond.
0: To me, about the way that was done. And so the doubled-up population, part of what I said before, eligibility, is to try and maintain the viability of those doubled-up situations. How can we make sure that people who are living with others, it may not be great, it's not maybe the situation that any of us would want to be in, but it's better than coming into the shelter system. And how can we maintain the viability of that? Is it something that it's needed more physical changes to the living situation, some extra rent? Somebody needs to go on assistance, somebody needs some counseling. What can we do to maintain the viability of that? And that's a big effort, and the bigger effort you make in doing that, the fewer people you'll have in the shelter system.
1: And not just that, the more likely they'll be in better circumstance. Going into the shelter system is not the answer. And this idea that you say that they're counted as being homeless because they're doubled up is actually sort of goes against common sense and a long history of the way families organize themselves. And so it is a very bad trend that they're moving towards saying that's the definition of homeless, in my opinion. Now, I do want to just mention one other thing. There's two other systems, and I wanted to get your comment on that. We ran a domestic violence victims homeless program, which had another census of occupants. And then there's also the New York one, two, and three for severely and mentally disabled. Tell us a little bit about those two other systems.
0: So the domestic violence system is for people who enter the shelter system, but you find out the reason that they came in is because they were abused. And so they have an entirely different shelter set up in New York City, one that protects the confidentiality, that is very heavy on security, concern for the families. And so you want people in that system if that's a circumstance, because you find that if people are in the regular shelter system, there's the risk of the batterer coming back or entering their lives and then not being breaking free of that situation. So that's a totally different situation, different rules, different structure, a lot of confidentiality. The addresses of the shelters are not known, for example, even to the people who are deep in the system. And so that's set up specifically for that population. The New York is a housing benefit that's for people who have substantial needs, who are exiting the shelter system, who need support, a supportive housing. Maybe the word
1: the
0: that
1: term.
0: Is used in other places, that can leave the shelter system and leave separately and live outside, but need ongoing support. And that has been very successful. It was a real commitment of both the state of New York and the city of New York to set that up. There is a whole complicated structure in terms of different subpopulations.
1: But it requires an intense diagnosis.
0: Yes.
1: And the housing they go into, supportive housing, includes medications, care, and it is a vehicle to reduce the street homeless population.
0: Absolutely. Yeah, absolutely.
1: Another question. Yes, do I have a question right there? There you go.
5: Yeah, question about shelter, but first I want to say that, so the whole issue of the draw to shelter, whether people declare themselves homeless and enter shelter opportunistically, that debate was completely put to rest by the migrant crisis. Because when you had tens of thousands of people coming to New York City from deep into South America, there's no little Venezuela in New York City. So why are all these Venezuelans here? It's because of the offer of free shelter. And the liberal media, the advocates who otherwise said, like, oh, that can't be happening, look completely silent. Let's move on and talk about something else. It was a hard way to learn that incentives matter in policymaking, but New York did learn the lesson. But that debate had to do with the right to shelter. Do you think the right to shelter is a good policy?
0: So just, I will say, you're right on the migrant crisis, and the Adams administration learned that. So for those of you who don't remember, a few years ago earlier, when President Biden was president, there was a huge influx of people coming across the border. But I mean, the broader circumstances, many of them landed in New York. The initial reaction of the administration was to treat them like any other homeless person who arrived, provide shelter, do the full range of supports. And what the Adams administration quickly found was that was overwhelming the system. They couldn't open shelters fast enough. Both the money was overwhelming, the need was overwhelming. And so they then moved to set up almost a parallel shelter system that was less desirable, that had time limits, that had some of the things that actually would be good to set up in terms of structure and support in the regular shelter system. They applied to make the shelter system less attractive, and they also sent the message about don't come so quick because of all that. So they learned that, yes, it was drawing people in, and maybe with a less attractive shelter system, they hoped to reduce some of the demand. In terms of the right to shelter, it's a complicated issue. I think New Yorkers want some ability to help people in need. They don't like the idea that people who are living on the street do not have a place where they can go if they need help. Sometimes it's with a family member, sometimes it's where they were before, and sometimes it has to be a shelter. And so having shelter available to people, I think, is an important part of the city's ethos, important part of the city's commitment to helping people. Where the right to shelter, I think, trips over into being self-defeating in some ways is, number one, there are certain rules around it. Because part of it was court-imposed, there are a lot of rules around it that make it very difficult to run the system. Everything from the size of the mattress to the distance in between the beds is part of a court order. If you're ever going to the opening of a shelter right before it's open, you will find the legal aid lawyers there literally with a ruler measuring the distance between the beds to make sure it's the right number of inches in between. The other thing which is bad from a policymaking point of view is because it was court imposed, it often leads to a certain passivity among governmental leaders. We can't do anything because of the right to shelter, because the courts will beat us down. That is the wrong attitude, and is self-destructive to the system, to the people in it, and to the way government should operate. You want a invigorated, active, committed government that will go try things. Not everything will work, but is willing to go out there and put their best ideas forward and put them into action, and not worry or thinking that they're behind the eight ball because some court will beat us down or some judge will rule against us. And so that, I think, is almost the most destructive part of the right to shelter, is that it can lead governmental leaders into a certain passivity, which is destructive, and at the end of the day hurts most the people who are supposed to benefit from the system.
1: So the phrase we used occasionally was, partly as a result of right to shelter, is if you build it, they will come. And if the right to shelter required you to build the shelter for families, then that would lead to the demand. And there isn't any question that there had some aspect of that, especially given the rules that were imposed on the city concerning the quality, which were higher than the quality of the apartments they were coming from. So that was definitely an issue. But what Seth's saying is, when you're faced with that, if you give up and say, oh, I can't deal with that, then it's even worse. Instead, you have to say, okay, this is the ground I need to play on, but I'm going to play on it in an active, vigorous way that engages the recipients of this care in activities that lead to self-sufficiency. And if you don't do that, then it just gets even worse. And that is what has happened in the city of New York. So with that, we'll stop and take a break and go to the next panel. Thank you.
4: A discussion on homelessness with former New York City Commissioner of Homeless Services, Seth Diamond. He talked to Robert Doerr, president of the American Enterprise Institute, who hosted this event. Campaign 2026 coverage now, and Georgia's Republican candidate for governor, Rick Jackson, held a campaign rally outside Augusta with 3 weeks to go until the midterms. Rick Jackson was introduced by the state's Republican governor, Brian Kemp.
6: Well, good evening, Columbia County. What a great night to be here. What an opportunity, as Mike shared in the prayer, for a man who's been available, who's been chosen by God for years, and now for such a time as this, he's going to be with us. And I'm just so proud to see Columbia County turning out. They know how important this whole East Georgia area, the Central Savannah River area, is. Columbia County is the heart of it. I'm honored to follow a sheriff of the best county, the best sheriff of 159 counties in Georgia. Give Clay Whittle a hand. I have been just honored and privileged to serve this area for about the last 10 years in the State House of Representatives. I'm Mark Newton. I'm a representative from here. I serve along with several wonderful representatives from this area. Rob Clifton, I don't believe is with us tonight, but I know Gary Richardson's here. Gary, raise your hand right there. Great. And two senators who have been rocks, both for me and for anything we need to get done, on the Senate side, Senator Lee Anderson and Senator Max Burns. I just can't tell you what an honor to serve alongside them, to work for a county like this with the governance. I know it was already mentioned, Doug Duncan and the chairman, Allison Couch, a commissioner, so many others that have put this county first, and we've been trying to take that to the State House. We think it's an example for the entire state. But somebody that I have enjoyed working with incredibly for these last 8 years has got to be one of the hardest working, most capable, and dedicated gentlemen, the 83rd governor of Georgia, Brian Kemp. I think we are so excited to have him in Columbia County. He's been here numerous times. He was here during COVID. He was here after the hurricane. He's been here other times as well. But I think he understands also how important it is that the 84th governor of Georgia be Rick Jackson. All right. So with that, I'm honored to be with you, proud to introduce someone who needs no introduction, Governor Brian P. Kemp,

0: All right. How we doing, everybody? CSRA, Columbia County, thank you guys so much for being here. Representative Mark Newton, I know you said you got the best sheriff of any in the 159 counties. You're the best doctor representative in the Georgia State House, so I appreciate you. Also, just want to thank the rest of the local delegation that Mark mentioned. It's been our honor to serve with these folks. They represent your community well and just do a great job, and I'll talk a little bit about that here in just a minute. Sheriff Whittle, thank you and Natalie Payne for your service. We appreciate y'all being strong on keeping our community safe. I also want to thank Mike Welch and just thank Mike for all his leadership with the local party. We appreciate all of you who are out in the trenches getting it done to help elect our next governor, Rick Jackson. I also just wanted to say a hello to Congressman Rick Allen, who was supposed to be here tonight. Unfortunately, he couldn't be with us, but I can tell you he is supporting Rick Jackson 100%. You can't see her, but the best first lady in the country, Marty Kemp's behind the stage back there. You all know she's more popular than me, and she's also supporting Rick Jackson to be our 84th governor of the great state of Georgia. Listen, I just want to thank so many of you all that have been with Marty and the girls and I on this almost 8-year journey that we've been on now. I wanted to thank you each for your prayers, for all the support that you have given us. We certainly would not be here without you. I hope that you'll also give that same support to Rick and his family in the months ahead, because just like 8 years ago, we are in a fight for the soul of our state. This election in November is about where we want us to be as a state, not just in the end of 26 or the start of 27, but in 2034, but also even more than that, 10, 20 years from now, where do you want to be? Do you want to have a state that has good paying jobs and opportunity, no matter your zip code or neighborhood that you live in? Do you want our kids to have a world-class education in an environment that fits their needs, not the bureaucracy's needs? Do we want our streets to be safe and our criminals to be held accountable and dangerous street gangs brought to justice? Do we want small businesses to be able to grow and thrive? But most importantly, do we want a governor that we can trust? Do we want a governor that knows actually how to create jobs, not just grow government? And most importantly, do we want a governor who won't quit when times get tough? And do we want a governor that will put the people of this state first? Because that's what this is all about. And if you want that, we need to elect Rick Jackson as our next governor on November the 3rd, y'all. You know, I got a little wound up the other day. I was talking to Marty, and I was watching all these out-of-state politicians that have come to Georgia recently to campaign for the Democrats. Old Gavin Newsom out there in California. Gretchen Whitmer from Michigan.
1: Georgia Republican Governor Brian Kemp.
0: Mark Kelly. Kamala Harris, she's coming back, by the way. And even y'all's favorite, old Mayor Pete. Mayor Pete was weighing in as well. Look, it's a familiar playbook from the other side. You'll remember, bring in out-of-state politicians, celebrities to campaign for them, raise money from their far-left donors, and pretend like they won't try to implement their crazy ideas right here in Georgia if they get elected. Now, y'all remember, we saw that with Stacey Abrams. And you remember? We're also seeing it now with Keisha Lance Bottoms. But what we need to do and take a look at is the ideas that they would bring to this state if they're successful. California today, they add $1.20 to every gallon of gas that you buy out there. Could you imagine that right now? Their unemployment rate is over 5%. And by the way, California had an $18 billion budget deficit just last year. In Michigan, they're doing a little bit better than old Gavin Newsom. Their budget deficit was only $600 million, and their unemployment rate is 4.9%. But listen, y'all, these are the politicians, and even worse, the policies that Keisha Lance Bottoms wants to bring to our state. Higher taxes, busted budgets, fewer jobs, and less money in your pocket. Well, in Georgia, thankfully, we've been doing things a little different. And I'm going to explain a little bit about that. And look, Rick Jackson and I, we know how tough it is out there. And Rick's been there before, and so have Marty and I. But the things that we can control, we've been controlling. We have the most people working ever in the history of our state, almost 5.5 million people. Our unemployment rate is near historic lows at 3.2%. Georgia has over $8 billion in reserve and annual budget surpluses, not deficits like a lot of these blue-led states. And working again with your local legislative delegation, we've been giving hard-working Georgians tax rebates 4 out of the last 5 years, putting more money back in your pocket. We have been gradually reducing the income tax ahead of the original schedule that we voted for several years ago. And as you know, we have suspended the gas tax multiple times, including now through next month. And we got property tax relief that is on the way as we speak. Now, you think about California having a $16 billion budget deficit. All the while, we've given $4.9 billion in permanent tax relief to our citizens and $8.8 billion in one-time relief, giving you more of your hard-working money back to keep in your pocket. So I want to make sure our friends in the media who are here know that while Georgia Democrats and their allies from across the country talk about affordability, Georgia Republicans have been delivering the results for the people of our state for the last 4 years. And I got even better news than that. Rick Jackson's going to keep it going, y'all. Now, I want y'all to think back with me about 8 years ago. You know, our campaign talked a lot about what Stacey Abrams might do as our governor. Thankfully, we didn't have to deal with that. I appreciate y'all. And as we all know, it would have been a complete nightmare for every hardworking Georgian and their loved ones. But the thing about this election is we don't have to wonder what Keisha Lance Bottoms would do as governor, because she's already shown us with her disastrous 4 years as mayor. Yeah. Violent crime went up. Small businesses closed down. And families felt safe, unsafe in our nation's or our state's capital city. Her own law enforcement officers were scared to do their job. Other agencies from around the metro Atlanta area were afraid to let their officers help because they knew Mayor Bottoms would not have their back. And don't forget, Mayor Bottoms auditioned to be Joe Biden's vice president. Even worse than that, she supported every disaster that that administration gave the American people, including record 40-year high inflation. I don't know about y'all, but that is not the Georgia that I want for myself or my family. I mentioned this before, but Rick Jackson knows what it's like to struggle. He knows what it's like to wake up in the morning and not know where your next meal's coming from. He knows what it's like to have to decide between paying your rent or making your car payment. So he knows that even though we've made so much progress helping hardworking Georgians fight through these tough economic times, there is more work to do. Rick knows that. And I believe that Rick is the person to get that job done. He's not only the right person, but he's also the right kind of leader.
1: Georgia Republican Governor Brian Kemp.
0: The governor's race is about a lot of things, but most importantly, it is a referendum on leadership. We've seen Mayor Bottoms' version of leadership, inaction, refusing to back our law enforcement, rampant crime, blaming everyone else but herself when things went wrong. Folks, that's not leadership. Leadership is about getting things done and not caring who gets the credit. Leadership is taking responsibility when things don't go your way. And leadership is making tough calls when everything is on the line. Leadership is picking up those around you when they have lost every bit of hope. And that is the kind of leadership that I know Rick Jackson will bring as our next governor. I'll close with this. The hardest part about being governor is that you never know what crisis or challenge tomorrow will bring. There are pandemics you can't foresee, storms you can't control, and politicians you can't manage. And I'm not talking about the local delegation. But seriously, the 11 million people who elect you expect their governor to face each and every one of those obstacles with determination, compassion, hard work, and a deep belief in the laws and the Constitution of our state. As governor, you can't call out sick. You can't pass the buck or go home when you get tired of the job. And it's a privilege to have that responsibility. And there is no question in my mind that we must have Rick Jackson answering those calls, making those decisions, and leading our state for the next 8 years. So how do we do that? Vote! Who's that brilliant person in the back? This is our job, folks. We cannot be complacent. As I mentioned earlier, this is a fight for the soul of our state. Do you want Georgia to go the way of New York or California? No, we do not. And I say not on our watch. So what we've got to do, early voting starts tomorrow. Don't wait. If you're tired of getting mail, phone calls, just go vote. Get it over with. We'll quit mailing you. We won't call you. And then you just work on other people to do the same. We need to win. Y'all. Y'all, we need to try to win the early voting battle. We got to get out and get there early. I mean, if you're like me, my mind's not changing. I told Rick and Marty on the bus, as soon as I get back to Athens Thursday morning, I'm going to go vote in case something happens to me. I want to make sure I get my vote in for Rick. But early voting starts tomorrow, so try to push people to go vote. Everybody you get to go vote, that's one less person we got to worry about getting to the polls between now and November the 3rd. So talk to your friends. Talk to your neighbors. Talk to your coworkers. Talk to the people you're working with or worshiping with and get them to the polls. Help them get there. Help them go vote for Rick Jackson. Ask them to knock on doors. Make a few phone calls. Send some texts. Whatever it is that they can do. We have got to get the vote out. We got 22 days, y'all. 22 days to make it happen. To save the soul of our state and elect our next governor, the 84th governor. Help me welcome Rick Jackson.
2: Thank you. It's great to be with you. You know, during this election, I've talked a lot about why character matters. For me, those words are personal. When you've had people walk away from you, you never forget the ones who stayed, the ones who did the work, the ones who put others first and showed me what it means to help the least of these. That is what character looks like to me. So when Georgia chooses its next governor, I think the test ought to be pretty simple. Why are you running? Can you get the job done? Are you willing to be there when the work gets hard? Here's how I think about those questions. Knowing why you're running is purpose. I'm running for Georgia families. Competence is being able to get the job done. It is knowing how to build what works. And duty is staying when the work gets hard and seeing the job through. Because leadership is never about putting yourself first. It is about putting others first. Choice in this election is clear. It is purpose or distraction, competence or destruction, duty or dereliction. Now, anybody can say the right things in a campaign, but a life tells the truth. So let me tell you about mine. By the odds, I was never supposed to be here, not on this stage, not running to be the next governor of Georgia, not standing here asking for your vote. I never met my father. My mother was a waitress with a sixth grade education who battled alcoholism. I grew up in the Techwood Projects in Atlanta. I had seven stepfathers before I was 12. I lived in five foster homes and went to 13 different schools. Because my mother worked split shifts, I ate a lot of meals alone. Then I sat down for dinner with my first foster family, the Prices, who had five other children. It was one of the loudest environments I'd ever been in my life. And suddenly, it got quiet. They held hands, and they prayed. Immediately, I said, "This is what I want when I grow up." For the first time, I saw what stability looked like. I felt what it meant to belong. That moment changed my life. I know what a family can mean because I know what it feels like to need one. I know what it's like for a child to wonder whether anyone sees him, whether anyone believes in him, and whether the future belongs to somebody else. That is why making Georgia better for every family matters deeply to me. I'm running for families like the Prices who open their homes and their hearts, for every parent working hard and still worried about the bills, for every senior afraid of being taxed out of the home they love, for every small business owner fighting to keep the doors open, and for every child who needs somebody in their corner. Every child deserves stability. Every parent deserves a fair chance, and every family deserves a government that works as hard as they do. I worked countless jobs as a kid. When I could not afford to stay in college, I went into straight commission sales. Everything was earned through work, discipline, and faith, one day at a time. That is how we grew a Georgia business from nothing. Today, it employs thousands of Georgians and helps save lives every day. At heart, I'm a builder. I have spent my career building organizations, assembling strong teams, creating jobs, and solving really hard problems. You cannot solve hard problems with press conferences. You set clear goals. You put the right people in place. You measure the results, and you stay until the job is done. I also believe success is not a privilege to protect. It is a tool to widen opportunity because it is not my money. It is God's. I am simply a steward of God's money to help the least of these.
1: Georgia Republican governor's candidate, Rick Jackson.
2: Our success has supported scholarships for foster children, provided millions of dollars for charitable work each year, and opened doors for people who needed a fair shot. I did not wait for public service to serve. I did not need a title to put others first. I am not running for governor because I need a title now. In fact, it is not about me. The governor's office is not a prize. It is a responsibility and an opportunity to make a real difference in the lives of 11 million Georgians. This state gave me a chance. Now I feel a responsibility to take everything I have lived, everything that I have learned, and everything I have built and put it to work to help others. I am not running because I have something left to prove. I am running because I have something left to give. Not to build a national profile, to build a better Georgia. I'm running for one job, governor of Georgia, and I'm asking Georgians to put me to work. That brings us first to the first choice of this election, purpose or distraction. Georgia families cannot pay their power bills with press releases. A bumper sticker cannot get a patient to see a doctor. A national ambition cannot make a Georgia neighborhood safe. Keisha Lansbaum's looked toward the next opportunity while Atlanta needed her full attention. Even the New York Times reported she was fully not engaged in the day-to-day work of governing. Georgia is not a stepping stone. And the governor's office is not an audition for the next title. It is more than a job. It is a solemn obligation to the people of this state and a commitment I will honor with everything I have. And that obligation starts with a simple ideal. Holding office should be about public service, not self-service. Keisha Lansbaum's got that backwards. Her administration put campaign staff and political supporters on the public payroll. Taxpayers picked up the tab for first-class airfare and luxury car rides. That is not putting others first. That is putting insiders first. As governor, I'll treat taxpayers with respect because it's your money. I will audit every dime. We will disclose conflicts of interest and self-dealing and create a statewide public corruption unit. And I will lead the fight for term limits for politicians in both parties. No office belongs to a politician. It belongs to the people. We will modernize state government, clear backlogs, and make the taxpayer the customer. Every major agency will have clear goals, real deadlines, and a public report card. You will see the results, not just hear the claims. One set of rules, no special deals for insiders.
1: Georgia Republican governor's candidate, Rick Jackson.
2: Power used for private benefit. Every public dollar will serve the public. That is character in action. That is others first. Georgia families deserve nothing less than a governor laser-focused on lowering costs, strengthening schools, improving health care, growing jobs, and ensuring safe neighborhoods. That is purpose. That is for Georgia families. Affordability is a crisis. Groceries cost more, gas costs more, insurance costs more, health care costs more, rent power bills cost more, and property taxes keep climbing and are insane. I know what it's like to count every dollar. As governor, I will cut Georgia's income tax in half during my first term. We will lower property taxes and end hidden tax increases. Your property tax bill should not jump just because the value of your home goes up. Before before local government raises your taxes, you should receive clear notice, have a public hearing, and see an elected board take a recorded vote. No more quiet increases buried in confusing paperwork. We will eliminate the state income tax on tips. We will suspend the state gas tax when outside events send prices higher, just like they are now. And we will cut state taxes on energy so families and small businesses get relief on their utility bills. We will make housing more affordable. Delay is a tax. We will modernize permits, set clear guidelines and deadlines, and stop government delay from driving up housing costs. Keisha Lance Bottoms makes housing more expensive. As mayor, she tripled impact fees, raising the cost of all new construction. And on the campaign trail, she praised the idea of adding yet another fee to every single home purchase. Her proposal would add thousands of dollars to the cost of buying a new home. And while my opponent gave tax breaks and public funds

0: gave tax breaks and public funds to a data center, actually three of them. Our proposal ensures no large-scale data center can be approved unless the community supports it. It creates local benefits and does not raise utility costs for nearby families. Growth should lift a community, not leave families footing the bill. We will help entrepreneurs and small businesses grow. We'll expand apprenticeships so Georgians can earn while they learn. And we will bring job training quickly to communities that lose a major employer. A strong economy is not measured only by ribbon cuttings. It is measured by whether a family has money left at the end of the month and whether a young person can find a good job close to home. That is for Georgia families. That is how we will build what works. Education is the doorway to opportunity. The first job of a school is to teach children to read. Up to the third grade, a child learns to read. After the third grade, that child reads to learn. Right now, two-thirds of our children cannot read proficiently in the third grade. Under the Jackson Action Plan, every elementary school will focus on one clear outcome: every child reading at grade level by the end of the third grade. We will use proven reading instruction. We will find children who are falling behind early. We will give them intensive help, and we will stop automatically advancing students who have not met foundational standards. I am not interested in excuses. I want our children reading, period. We will also raise teacher pay and give teachers the support and classroom discipline that they need. Parents will have choices, and students will have clear paths to college, technical education, and apprenticeship, or the workforce. Children in foster care will have a special place in our plan. We will support their education, prepare them for adulthood, better support foster parents, and call on churches and community groups to stand with them for the long haul. Our foster children may not have lobbyists, but they will have a governor in their corner. That is for Georgia families. That is others first. Healthcare is personal for every family, and I know healthcare. I spent decades building healthcare organizations and putting skilled professionals where patients need them. I've also seen paperwork, shortages, hidden prices, and insurance delays keep them from doing their best work. On day one, I will close Georgia's coverage gap through intelligent expansion. We will cover those who need it most, keep work requirements for those who are able, and we will not force 500,000 Georgians with private plans onto a government plan. We will stop insurance companies from mispracticing medicine by denying care ordered by doctors. Healthcare decisions should be made by patients, families, and doctors, not routinely delayed or denied to protect an insurance company's profit margin. We will require real price transparency so you actually know what you're paying for. We will use the purchasing power of the state to lower all of our costs. We will cut fraud, waste, repeated tests, and needless paperwork. And we will make sure your health records can move securely with you. We will stabilize rural hospitals by increasing Medicaid rates to all of them, train more doctors and nurses, and expand mental health and substance abuse treatment in our rural areas. Then we will measure wait times, excess cost, insurance denials, and health outcomes, and we will publish the results. That is how we build what works for Georgia families. But none of this works if a family does not feel safe at home.
1: Republican Georgia Governor's candidate Rick Jackson.
0: A child does not feel safe by walking to school, or a small business

0: business owner is afraid to open the door. Public safety is not a left issue or a right issue. It is a basic promise government owes every family, and the governor sets the tone. That brings us to the second choice, confidence or dereliction. There's no priority that is more important, not one priority more important for a governor than keeping you safe. Keisha Lancebaum's record in Atlanta is a warning about what happens when public safety, police morale, and police staffing are not treated as daily priorities. She described the defund the police message as reallocation and said Atlanta was ahead of the curve. Under her watch, homicides spiked 60%. At least 840 people were struck by gunfire in 1 year. More than 400 police positions went unfilled, and hundreds of officers retired or resigned. News reports described Atlanta as a war zone and said the mayor was absent from the fight. Around the Wendy's in Atlanta, armed protesters barricaded public roads. Police were reportedly told to avoid the area at night. A public street had become a no-go zone. Leadership stepped back and lawlessness stepped in. That Wendy's is a symbol of failed leadership, of what happens when leaders tolerate lawlessness, abandon their responsibility, and keep police from doing their jobs. Leadership is preventing chaos, supporting the officers on the front lines, and doing the hard work every day. As governor, I will back the blue. And I will make public safety a daily responsibility. We will recruit and retain officers. We will invest in certified crime laboratories so victims don't have to wait while evidence sits on a shelf. We will strengthen a statewide enforcement effort with one overriding mission. We're going to end child sex trafficking in Georgia. Supporting law enforcement and demanding effective constitutional policing are not competing goals. Good leadership does both. We will measure staffing, response times, lab turnaround, prosecution timelines, and results, because results, not rhetoric, are the proof of competence. We will make every neighborhood, every street, and every family safer. That is how we build what works. Now we come to the third choice, duty or dereliction. Keisha Lancebaum chose not to seek a second term while Atlanta faced COVID, civil unrest, and violent crime crisis. When the job got hard, she walked away. That is dereliction and disgrace. A leader who will not back the police has no business being governor. When you side with criminals over victims, leave neighborhoods defenseless, and take your family to safety on Martha's Vineyard while other families are left to fend for themselves, you have failed the most basic duty of leadership. That record disqualifies Keisha Lancebaum from being governor of Georgia. A governor does not get to walk away. Not when crime is rising, not when officers are leaving, not when neighborhoods are afraid, not when families need answers, and not when the next opportunity comes calling. Duty means staying. Duty means serving. Duty means finishing the job. As someone who knows what it feels like to be abandoned, let me tell you one thing. I will never abandon you. You do not build an organization from nothing by walking away. You do not create thousands of jobs by walking away. You do not help the least of these by walking away. You stay. You sob. You finish. You put others first. Bad mayors don't make good governors. Not every Georgia family looks the same, but every family needs the same foundations. The chance to earn a good living, a child prepared for the future, health care within reach, a government worthy of trust, and a safe community. I know how one stable home, one caring teacher, one person who believes in you, and one fair opportunity can change a child's life. The boy who ate so many meals alone learned at the prices table that when people join hands, a child can stop feeling invisible. And start imagining a future. My story is about what someone can build when given a fair shot. As governor, I want all 11 million Georgians to have that opportunity. The insiders did not pick me. The establishment didn't choose me. That means I do not owe anybody anything except you. So let us be clear about the choice. Purpose, not distraction. Competence, not destruction. Duty, not dereliction. I will not be distracted by celebrity or ambition. I will not stand aside when crisis arrives, and I will never walk away when the job gets hard. I will show up. I will stay. I will finish the job. As your governor, I will lower costs, cut taxes, build stronger schools, make health care more affordable, support law enforcement, protect taxpayers, and create opportunity in every corner of Georgia. Every decision will be guided by one question: does it make Georgia better for our families?
1: Georgia Republican Governor's candidate Rick Jackson.
0: Together, we will put others first. Together, we will build what works. Together, we will deliver for Georgia families. And together, we're going to win big for Georgia. Thank you. God bless you. God bless Georgia. And God bless the United States of America. Thank you.
2: From grocery bills to utility bills to the gas pump, Georgians are feeling pressure on their wallets from all directions. Where is going to be your first priority to elect it to address cost of living for all Georgians?
0: Well, first of all, I want to do exactly what Governor Kemp has been doing for the last 8 years and doing the same policies. I'm going to let him tell you all the things because it's amazing. So we're going to keep doing that. We've done better than any other state already. You know, when you have national things that happen, D.C., wars, hurricanes, all that kind of stuff, you have to come up and figure out different ways to get things done, and I'm going to expand on that. One of the things is affordability is food. During the COVID, our supply chain was broken, especially here in Georgia. So we're going to have to bring infrastructure to bring back some of these processing centers, meat packing, sawmills, and so forth, in order to lower the cost of our food, which will also lower the cost for us. So those are some things I'm going to be doing on affordability. I want him to kind of summarize what we've already been doing.
3: Yeah, I mean, look, all politics are local. I mean, we certainly understand what people are feeling out there. Nobody knows that better than Rick Jackson, who came up literally with nothing and has had to struggle to put food on his table and decide whether, you know, I'm going to pay the rent or, you know, make my car payment or what have you. So he understands that. Marty and I, both as small business owners, have been through that many times ourselves. So we know that is why the Republican majorities really over the last 4 or 5 years have been focused on affordability. The Democrats act like, you know, nothing's been done. I mean, Joe Biden created this when he was in office, and we've been responding to that here in the state of Georgia ever since. We have cut the income tax 4 different times, 4 years in a row. We have done tax rebates, giving Georgians their money back. Instead of spending it on big programs that the Democrats wanted to do, we put it back in people's pocket to keep more money in their pocket. We have, you know, once again, I've suspended the gas tax, saving people, you know, over 30 cents on gasoline, almost 35 cents on diesel fuel. Again, helping them keep more money in their pockets. We have $1 billion worth of property tax relief that people will be seeing soon. These are all things that we have done just this past legislative session and over the last 7 years, last 4 or 5 years. The other thing is we are keeping people working in this state. I mean, our unemployment rate dropped last month to 3.4%.
1: Georgia Republican Governor Brian Kemp.
3: We're almost a point below the national average. So we are helping keeping people employed in our state, which again helps them fight through the high cost that was created by the Biden administration.
4: Yeah, Mr. Jackson, in your debate last week, you had said that you would not approve a data center unless the community absolutely approves it. Here in Columbia County, there is a room full of people who did not want that data center to come. They had spoken out against the data center coming in a residential area close to a middle school and some neighborhoods. What would you say to those Columbia County residents who opposed this project that was ultimately voted through by council?
0: Well, first of all, I absolutely do not agree that the community shouldn't have approved that. So that's number one. There's three things that I would require to have a data center. Number one, community should approve it, period. Number two, that should have strict EPA standards. Three, and really important, that every person should get an economic benefit either by lowering their utility bill or by lowering property taxes. If your community doesn't want a data center, I'll defend it, defend you from doing it. If you want one that has economic benefit to you, I'll negotiate it personally to make sure you get the best deal.
5: I have two questions, actually. I kind of want to expand off of that. So are there any safety precautions that may be put into place into Georgia law specifically against data center, especially like protections for communities that are afraid of pollution in their community?
0: Well, as I said, I would adhere to strict EPA regulations, period, that would prevent those kind of things. We absolutely are not going to allow data centers to do anything that pollutes water or does anything like that. So we would encourage that. But there is a way in most cases to make absolutely sure that that happens where it's safe.
6: And sorry, we're going to go up here real quick.
7: Mr. Jackson, just continuing on that same topic, this morning's Georgia Democrats and State Senator Harold Jones held an event this morning where they were talking about your record regarding data centers here in the state. What would you say to that and the concerns that people might think that you are only interested in data centers for your personal benefit?
0: Well, first of all, I'm not going to have a data center here in Georgia. I made an investment, one investment in some land in Texarkana. That's the only thing. And I was asked to be there by the community. They wanted it to, in order to prop up, to lower their property taxes and build a new school. You can talk to the school superintendent. So they're very much for it from that standpoint. So just because I made a passive investment in the deal with Texarkana does not mean that I don't care about Georgians. Georgians are the most important thing. I'm not going to invest in anything in Georgia, period, from that standpoint.
3: I would remind the media, too, it'd be good to ask Keisha Lance Bottoms how many data centers were created in the city of Atlanta when she was the mayor. And asked Majority Leader Jones that. You know, they're not bringing up, you know, those issues. When none of this was on the radar, Keisha Lance Bottoms was supporting all those kind of things in her city, you know, with her city council, and the media is not pressing her. That'd be a great question for you all to ask her. Like Rick said, he wants the community's support. The elected leaders in Columbia County voted to approve a data center. That's the way it should be. It shouldn't be the state saying, yes, you got to do this, or no, you don't. It should be up to the local elected leaders. If you don't like the decision they made, you can do, just like you get it done with me, and you can do it with Rick, you can vote politicians out of office. But, you know, we believe in local control.
0: Yeah, the mayor, you know, approved three data centers, zero restrictions, and spent over $400 million of taxpayers' money for data centers. But now the wind is blowing a little bit differently, and so there's a different reason to say something.
1: Georgia Republican candidate for governor Rick Jackson speaking to reporters after a campaign rally outside Augusta. He also appeared with current Republican governor Brian Kemp. A Georgia Democratic governor candidate Keisha Lance Bottoms spoke about data centers, affordability, and the issue of reproductive rights during a half-hour candidate forum hosted by Georgia Public Broadcasting. Her Republican opponent, Rick Jackson, declined to participate in the forum.

0: again, everyone. I'm Jeff Hollinger, executive producer of local content for Georgia Public Broadcasting. The 2026 debate series was made possible by grants to the Atlanta Press Club from the Arthur M. Blank Family Foundation and the Robert Charles Loudermilk Senior Foundation. This is the debate for the candidates running for Georgia governor. We have two journalists who will be asking the questions. Raul Bally is a politics reporter at WABE here in Atlanta. And Candace Presley is the director of community and public affairs at WSB-TV. Rick Jackson declined to participate and is represented by an empty podium. Our panel will now take turns asking a question to the candidate. Each panelist will ask three questions for Keisha Lance Bottoms. And we will start with Raul Bally. And once again, the candidate will have 60 seconds for a response.
1: Mayor Bottoms, if elected governor, how would the state's relationship change with the Trump administration, change with Washington? Any particular agencies, for example, ICE, Department of Justice, how would that look different under your governorship?
2: I have never been afraid to push back against the Trump administration, especially when its policies have been detrimental to the people of Georgia. Those things that we can work together on, if they are reasonable coming from the Trump administration, then we will do just that. But those policies that hurt our communities, like cuts in federal funding, like ICE wreaking havoc in our communities and on our streets, then I will push back and I will take the Trump administration to court where appropriate.
0: Candace Presley, you may now ask a question.
3: Thanks, Jeff. Mayor Bottoms, if you're elected governor, what are your first three priorities? And ma'am, what specific actions can Georgians expect from you in your first 100 days?
2: Candace, the budget begins in the governor's office. Show me your budget, I'll show you your priorities. So in that budget, you will see expansion of Medicaid, funds for expansion of Medicaid. You will also see a push to fully fund education in this state, as well as to fully fund pre-K in this state, and also funds toward addressing the cost of living, these issues that are detrimental to families across Georgia. We want to make sure that we've created an affordable housing trust fund in this state, that we also have a push toward workforce housing, and that we are filling in the gaps on those cuts that have come from the Trump administration, those hundreds of millions of dollars in cuts that have come from everything from the Veterans Administration to the Department of Education to our housing department in Georgia.
0: Candace, please ask your second question.
3: I'd like to follow up on that first question. You've outlined a number of priorities that you have for the state in the budget. How are you thinking about paying for those expansions where there is going to be additional cost?
2: Candace, the first thing we need to do is get rid of the waste in government in Georgia. Right now, we are spending hundreds of millions of dollars on the Georgia Pathways program that is supposed to provide access to affordable health care for the people of Georgia. We are one of 10 states that have not expanded Medicaid in this country. 40 states have seen fit to expand Medicaid and have been able to avail themselves of 90% in federal funding. In Georgia, we've left $700 million on the table. So the first thing that I will do will be to get rid of that Georgia Pathways program. We will also look at the tax breaks that are being given to data centers. Hundreds of millions of dollars are going to data centers that people don't know how they are impacting the environment. They don't know the long-term impacts on communities. And those will be the first two places that I will look to cut in the budget.
0: Raul, back to you for another question, if you would.
1: So looking at the numbers of what you're trying to do, for example, let's focus on Medicaid expansion. A fiscal note put together by the state government puts that number at about $11 to $47 million for the first couple of years. But that number gets up to about $600 million. Again, where are you going to be finding that kind of money? It's not just in Pathways. Where else? Is it going to be more tax breaks that you're going to be looking at? Where are those areas where you're going to find that money to fund something like a fuller expansion of Medicaid?
2: as I mentioned, we're going to look at Georgia Pathways, which has been a complete disaster. We are also going to look at the tax breaks that are being given to data centers. And we are also going to make sure that our government is more efficient. As mayor of Atlanta, I had the opportunity to oversee a nearly $2 billion budget. And in that budget, we were able to balance that budget 4 years in a row without raising taxes by prioritizing appropriately. That is exactly what I will do as governor of this state. We will prioritize spending that puts people first. We will look to cut programs and contracts, for example, that my opponent Rick Jackson has, a $700 million contract, no bid contract in the state of Georgia. We're going to look at every single contract that's been handed out in this state, and we are going to determine how we can recapture money for the people of Georgia.
0: Rolla, another question from you, please.
1: I want to talk further about governing. You're likely going to have a Republican state Senate, possibly a Republican state House. What are the tools that are you going to use to get things done policy-wise? Is it the veto pen? Is it the state budget? How do you get things done in what will likely be divided government?
2: We don't get things done in the state of Georgia without working together. It's often not salacious for us to discuss those things in public that we work together on behind closed doors. I've told this story of walking over to meet with a Republican leader when I was mayor of Atlanta, and we had a great meeting, and he told me I better not leave there and tell anyone we had a great meeting because he didn't think it would play well for his politics. But the reality is that there are a lot of tools in the toolbox. One, of course, is working together on those things that we can agree on. I do believe fully funding education. I do believe making sure that we expand Medicaid are bipartisan issues that we can work together on. But also, as you know, the governor of Georgia also does have the power of the pen. So where necessary, it may mean line item vetoes, but ideally we'll be able to reach common ground to be able to deliver for the people of Georgia.
4: Georgia Democratic governor's candidate Keisha Lance Bottoms.
0: If you would ask the last question of this round, please.
3: I want to go back to something you said about the data centers, Mayor. You proposed that statewide moratorium on new data centers. What exactly would that stop? How long would that stop last? And what conditions would justify lifting that moratorium?
2: That moratorium would be on construction of new data centers. We want to make sure that we have people around the table who can give us information to help us chart a path forward in the state. Right now, Georgia is number one in the country. We have passed Northern Virginia in construction of data centers. We want to make sure that we have community leaders, that we have those who are building data centers, that we have people who are experts in the environment. We have people at the table who are health experts who can talk about the potential long-term health impact of these data centers in our communities. And we will pause for as long as it takes for us to make an informed and responsible decision as to how we move forward as a state.
0: That concludes our first round. Mayor Bottoms, you may now ask a question to your opponent represented by the empty podium. You'll have 30 seconds to ask the question and 30 seconds to give a rebuttal to how you think your opponent may have responded.
2: Rick Jackson has taken responsibility for the 6-week abortion ban in the state, the same 6-week abortion ban that has resulted in women who are experiencing miscarriages suffering needlessly, the same 6-week ban that has resulted in the deaths of women in this state. He's also agreed that you should have to prove that you have been raped in order to access an abortion. If he were here, I would ask, how do you prove that you have been raped in order to get an abortion? He's not here because he's on his private jet flying around the state rather than having to answer to the people of Georgia about this irresponsible position. He doesn't believe that there should be an exception for incest, for rape, in the case of the life of a mother being at risk. This 6-week abortion ban has had catastrophic consequences in this state, and Rick Jackson takes sole responsibility for it.
0: You are watching the debate for Georgia governor. Rick Jackson declined to participate and is represented by an empty podium. We will now go back to the panel who will ask questions to Keisha Lance Bottoms until time will run out. And we are going to begin right now with Candace Presley. We start with you.
3: Mayor Bottoms, your opponent says that you were soft on crime and it has flooded the airways with commercials saying you let Atlanta burn while you were mayor. Violent crime did rise during your administration. So what responsibility do you accept and what, if anything, would you have done differently?
2: Candace, unfortunately, in 2020, not just Atlanta, but cities across the state of Georgia and across the country experienced an uptick in crime. We were experiencing an unprecedented time in this country, from the pandemic to the murder of George Floyd to the killing of Ahmaud Arbery and Breonna Taylor. When I prepared to give my State of the City address in March, just before the pandemic, I was touting the drop in crime in Atlanta. And unfortunately, after the summer of 2020, those numbers went up. I gave police and firefighters the largest pay increase in the history of the city of Atlanta. I also addressed a compression issue that was causing us to lose public safety officers because it was not economically beneficial for them to stay after a certain number of years. We increased our police and fire budget by nearly 20% over the course of my term as mayor. So I am deeply saddened by the uptick that we saw across the country. But I can tell you as mayor, I made every decision that I thought to be the right decision during my term.
0: Raul Bally, it is your turn.
1: Wanted to ask you about automated license plate readers, which has kind of, for short, become known as Flock cameras because of the name of the company, the Atlanta-based Flock Safety. What privacy rules, legal rules, do you believe the state of Georgia should put around them? We've heard another candidate in a different race bring up the idea of warrants being used for obtaining data from those type of cameras. What would you propose the state do to regulate these kind of cameras?
4: Pat Chancellor here, Georgia Democratic Governor's candidate Keisha Lance Bottoms.
2: Want to hinder law enforcement in the use of technology that helps solve crimes, that helps track down, say, a child who's missing or someone who may be suffering from Alzheimer's who disappears from their home. But we want this technology to be used responsibly. The technology has gotten ahead of the policy. We have to put guardrails around this technology to make sure that it is not being misused, to make sure that those who are misusing it are being held accountable, including making sure that there is a trail of who's accessing these cameras, making sure that the people who are accessing them have been appropriately trained, making sure that we are even limiting the personnel that can access these cameras, and making sure that for those who abuse this technology, that the penalties are beyond just being fired, that they are being held accountable according to the law.
0: Candace, back to you.
3: Mayor Bottoms, I'm sure you are aware that a 7-month-old infant was killed after a high-speed chase, 10-car pileup on I-20 over the weekend. The Georgia State Patrol's pursuit policy remains one that permits high-speed chases under certain circumstances that some local departments do restrict. Would you change that policy, and if so, what limits would you impose?
2: Candace, I am deeply troubled when a child dies in a pursuit like we saw over the weekend. We want to make sure that when law enforcement are pursuing criminals, that they are not putting the public in harm's way. We want to make sure that only in the most extreme circumstances, if you are pursuing a violent criminal or someone who is at risk of committing a violent crime, are these pursuits occur. We've seen countless crashes across the state of Georgia because of these pursuits, and the public should not be put in harm's way chasing someone, say, for example, for a broken taillight.
3: So then you're saying you would prohibit high-speed pursuits for minor traffic violations and restrict those pit maneuvers that are putting innocent motorists at risk?
2: We would take a comprehensive look at the policy that the State Patrol currently has and make recommendations accordingly. But we want to make sure that these policies reflect our desire not to put the publicly needlessly in harm's way.
0: Raul, if you would ask another question, please.
1: Mayor Bottoms, I'd like to go back to the second round where you, you know, posed the question to the podium where Rick Jackson would have been. On the issue of abortion and abortion rights, again, looking at what the layout of the legislature will likely look like, there will probably not be the votes to either tighten Georgia's current law or loosen Georgia's current law. What can you do as governor around abortion rights?
2: Well, I'm not surrendering that we won't flip the House this time, and I am certain that we can also pick up seats in the Senate. The governor of Georgia has a lot of influence, and I believe that as governor, when I show that I am in favor of reversing the 6-week abortion ban, going back to the standards that were the law of the land under Roe for nearly 50 years, that we can make some changes in this state. We will look for those legislators who are incensed by women dying in this state. We will look for those legislators across the aisle who are incensed that women are needlessly suffering when they are experiencing a miscarriage because of this 6-week abortion ban. And we will work to get bipartisan support. But I am hopeful that when we exercise what we are calling whole ballot energy in this state, when we vote up and down the ballot, that there is a strong possibility that we will be able to flip the House and there will be an opportunity for us to reverse the 6-week abortion ban that Rick Jackson takes credit for.
0: Candace Presley.
3: Going back to the idea of governing with either a divided legislature, you've talked about some of the issues that are very important to you, this being one of them. Are there others on which you feel confident because of the relationships that you have with members of the other party that you will be able to compromise and effectively govern the state of Georgia?
2: I do believe that Medicaid expansion is one of these issues. And some people wonder, if I don't have Medicaid, then what difference does it make to me? It means that 9 rural hospitals have closed across the state because we've not expanded Medicaid. It also means that chemotherapy units have closed across the state, ICU units, birthing units have closed. It means that if you are in Jessup, Georgia, you are driving in labor, as I heard someone share to me, an hour and 15 minutes to get to the closest labor and delivery unit. This is an issue that's
4: Georgia Democratic Governor's candidate Keisha Lance Bottoms.
2: I think rural communities, hitting rural communities especially hard. These are red areas of the state. And I do believe that this is an issue that we can work across the aisle to resolve.
0: Candace, another question?
3: What are you prepared to do if the General Assembly says no?
2: If the General Assembly says no, then we will try again. We won't stop at no. We are going to keep working because this is a life or death issue for so many people in this state. We saw this in 2020 in the midst of the pandemic. There was a reason that our deaths were so high in Georgia. We have amongst the highest in the nation obesity rates, asthma rates, diabetes, high blood pressure, these underlying health conditions that make something like a pandemic even more deadly. Healthcare, when you see people in the emergency room and see people lined up in an emergency room, it's often because they don't have access to routine healthcare. They don't have access to prescriptions and routine doctor's visits that can help some of these conditions that are treatable, that can stop them before they become deadly.
0: Raul Bailey.
1: Artificial intelligence. Where in state government is it appropriate and where is it not appropriate? Some of the examples may be government customer service, education. Where is AI appropriate and not appropriate?
2: We want to make sure that when artificial intelligence is used, say, for example, in the classroom, that it is additive, that it is not replacing critical thinking with our children. We want to make sure that, say, for example, if you're calling a customer service number in this state, that you know that when you are interacting with artificial intelligence, or if you go into a hospital, that someone who offers you a referral or denies you a referral based on an assessment from artificial intelligence, that you have the ability to appeal that, that you have the ability to ask for human interaction. The reality is that the technology is here, but we don't want it to be a replacement for human interaction and for critical thinking.
5: Another question, Raul.
1: One of the questions that's been at the state capitol about funding government and how to fund government is the idea of property taxes versus sales taxes versus income taxes. Balance those three. Would your aim be to aim in terms of the issues of affordability, kind of cutting back on income tax or sales tax? Where do you fit in that discussion?
2: We want to make sure that we are doing things responsibly. I don't know of anybody who gets excited when they get a tax bill in the mail. But we want to make sure that our budget can absorb it. It's the reason that I have proposed eliminating income taxes for our teachers, because I know that we can responsibly do so. But I am concerned that when we look at some of these other cuts, it is beyond cutting property taxes or cutting income taxes. The result is you are cutting funding to hospitals, you're cutting funding for public safety, you're cutting funding to schools without a replacement. We have to make sure that we are doing things responsibly as we eliminate and cut these taxes. It's the reason that even with my proposal on the grocery sales tax elimination, I am giving local governments the opportunity to suspend or to permanently end that tax if their budgets can absorb it.
5: Candace Presley.
3: I'm going to stay with affordability, Mayor Bottoms. As you know, Georgians are struggling with the cost of living, everything from housing, insurance, electricity, groceries, gas. Which of those expenses, and you've spoken about this grocery tax, can the governor realistically lower, and how quickly can you see to it that families, Georgia families, are seeing some sort of relief?
2: Well, one power.
4: About to answer here, Georgia Democratic Governor's candidate, Keisha Lance Bottoms.
2: That the governor has is to suspend the gas tax in this state. And Rick Jackson long resisted suspension of that gas tax. There's no wonder why he resisted it, because he owns a petroleum company that right now, as farmers are struggling to pay diesel prices, that he is selling gas outside of this country. So he's not opposed to it in the same way that he is opposed to restrictions on data centers, because he owns four companies that invest and builds data centers. So as governor, I would suspend the gas tax, especially during times like this when we are in the midst of an unnecessary war that's raising our gas prices across Georgia.
1: Raul Bailey. Earlier you talked about federal funding cuts. Is there a role for state government to backfill federal funding cuts? And where do you find that money when it's not coming from the federal government?
2: Well, there has to be a role for state government to backfill these state cuts. We are seeing cuts in public health. We have seen cuts to the CDC. We've seen cuts to education. We've seen cuts to our Veterans Department. We've seen cuts across the board. And until we get sane leadership in the White House, the state of Georgia is going to have to determine how we stand in that gap. When we began this campaign almost a year and a half ago, there was almost a $15 billion budget surplus in the state of Georgia. That surplus is expected to be close to $1 to $2 billion in January. Republicans have been on a spending spree. Be that as it may, we are going to look at what we have when we walk in the door, and we are going to make responsible decisions about the budget in the same way that I did as 4 years as mayor of Atlanta, when I balanced the budget for 4 years without raising taxes.
0: That is all the time we have for questions. Mayor Bottoms will now have 60 seconds for a closing statement.
2: Thank you again for the opportunity to join you this evening. It's unfortunate that my opponent has chosen to fly around the state in his private jet today rather than to be here and face you. I am here because I believe that the people of Georgia have an should have an opportunity to hear directly from me as a candidate for governor. As I moved around this state, what I found is that we all want the same things. We want great neighborhoods. We want to make sure that our schools are safe. We want to make sure we have great access to jobs, that our seniors can age in place in dignity. It's not too much to ask for the governor of this state to be able to deliver on those promises. We want a governor who's not afraid to stand up for the people of Georgia. I have shown that time and time again. Never afraid to stand up, never afraid to face you and answer your questions and to talk about my vision for this state. Early voting begins tomorrow. I hope to earn your support.
0: Mayor Bottoms, thank you. And as the former mayor mentioned, early voting starts Tuesday, October 13th. It runs through Friday, October 30th. Election day is Tuesday, November 3rd, not that far away. We thank everybody for joining us and our panel of journalists as well tonight. We'd also like to thank the Atlanta Press Club and Georgia Public Broadcasting for arranging the debate. I'm Jeff Hollinger. Thanks for joining us for the Atlanta Press Club Loudermilk Young Debate Series.
4: Georgia Democratic Governor's candidate Keisha Lance Bottoms speaking at a candidate forum hosted by Georgia Public Broadcasting. Her Republican opponent, Rick Jackson, declined to participate. On Tuesday morning, White House Press Secretary Katie Zachariah held her first briefing with reporters following the departure of Caroline Leavitt. At the briefing, she was the first to confirm that the Trump administration had asked U.S. Ambassador to Greece, Kimberly Guilfoyle, to resign. Here's Katie Zachariah.
6: Good morning. I am so honored to work for President Trump and the American people as the new White House press secretary. I want to thank President Trump for his trust that he has placed in me. I have wanted to work for him for a very long time. I'm looking forward to working with each of you as well, especially as we are in the middle of the midterm blitz with energy and excitement never seen before in the history of midterms, thanks to President Trump. Just look no further than last night in Youngstown, Ohio, where President Trump delivered another blockbuster rally out on the trail. The arena was overflowing with enthusiasm as thousands came out to support President Trump, as well as special guest Jake Paul and football legend John Gruden. The president also announced the Department of War has officially selected Cleveland, Ohio, as the new home for the U.S. Navy's Submarine Component Repair Center. This massive 46,000-square-foot facility will manufacture, repair, and maintain key parts for virtually all new and existing submarines. This is historic. Everyday Americans are showing up in droves to attend these rallies because of President Trump's America First agenda of lower taxes, higher wages, and one of my favorites, secure borders. But it doesn't stop there. President Trump is planning to hold rallies in Alaska, Arizona, Montana, where I will be with him, and Georgia, building off of the incredible momentum generated over the last several days from his stops in Tennessee, New York, Texas, and Nebraska. He is an energetic president. Attendance is at record highs as enthusiastic, hardworking Americans are lining up and packing arenas to support President Trump and Republicans. It's not hard to see why. President Trump is fighting and delivering for American workers every minute of every day. Real wages are up 1.2% since President Trump took office, with average annual earnings outpacing inflation by $800. Under Biden, real wages fell nearly 4%, with the average private sector worker's annual purchasing power declining by nearly $3,000 annually. President Trump is the first president in modern history to actually lower prescription drug prices, delivering the biggest drop in 63 years. President Trump has created more than 1 million private sector jobs in his second term, including nearly 112,000 factory construction jobs and 72,000 manufacturing jobs this year alone. And thanks to President Trump, we are once again bringing back American energy dominance, because energy security is national security. President Trump secured the biggest oil deal in world history, delivering the U.S. majority control of more than 65 billion barrels of proven oil reserves in Venezuela. He had a historic one-day war, and now we have a booming economy and a great relationship with Venezuela. The U.S. achieved record domestic oil and gas production in 2025 and record crude and petroleum product exports in 2026. Building off of his historic boom in energy production, in the first 15 months of this administration, we have secured trillions of dollars in new investments, trillions of dollars, including $1.4 trillion from the United Arab Emirates, $600 billion from Apple, and $340 billion from Amazon. No other president could have gotten these deals done. Just weeks ago, President Trump announced that Mesabi Metallics will build a massive $15 billion steel complex in Iowa, the largest steel plant ever built in the United States. This facility, a historic facility, will create 1,750 new permanent jobs and support up to 6,000 construction jobs, and generate an estimated $95 billion in economic output. In addition, President Trump and Anduril announced Arsenal 2, the biggest American shipyard push since World War II in Maryland. This new facility will create about 3,100 direct jobs and support more than 11,000 indirect jobs. President Trump also unveiled a South Korea energy investment package of up to $200 billion in the United States. This is an amazing deal. This includes as much as $120 billion to build eight large-scale nuclear power plants, something we've needed as the United States and something President Trump promised on the campaign trail. And
4: White House Press Secretary Katie Zechariah.
6: President Trump is delivering on, just like he delivers on every promise. In addition to that, there is $54 billion tied to the Alaska LNG pipeline and terminal to service the Pacific Rim and sell fuel to our allies, as well as $22.3 billion for a 6-gigawatt natural gas power facility in Texas. Not only is the Trump administration bringing in trillions of dollars to invest throughout the country, but we are also protecting your tax dollars by addressing fraud head on. Since taking office, the Trump administration has uncovered over $260 billion of fraud, stopped $72 billion of fraud annually through administrative actions, and recovered $58.9 billion through indictments, settlements, and civil monetary penalties. Above all, President Trump is working to secure the Western Hemisphere for centuries to come. President Trump signed an unprecedented agreement giving the United States lasting control over security interests in Greenland. President Trump has used the power of tariffs to stop China from producing fentanyl precursor chemicals. The fentanyl killed many of our citizens, and he is hard at work in ensuring that that won't happen. And here at home, fentanyl trafficking across the southern border is down 56%. And fentanyl-linked deaths plunged 22% in a single year because of President Trump. This is a president, an administration that is looking out for you, the American people, and I'm thrilled to officially be part of this incredible journey together. And with that, I will take your questions. Here in our new media seat, we have Nick Gilbertson from Breitbart.
7: Hi, Katie. Welcome to the briefing rooms, and congrats on the new position. One of the things that your predecessor, Caroline Levitt, did is open this room up to more voices, not less. At Breitbart, that's something our founder, Andrew Breitbart, certainly believed in. And whether that's adding this new media seat, adding new media voices to the pool, can you tell us what you plan to do to continue to ensure that new media voices continue to be heard here at the White House?
6: Yeah, well, firstly, my predecessor, Caroline Levitt, did an incredible job, and I completely agree with the choice of new media seat. We are absolutely going to keep it, and we're going to expand on it to the extent possible. We love new media, and we want to be able to embrace it.
7: Absolutely. Mm-hmm. And then just to follow up, too, you did touch on presidential travel. The president's been all over the place, and you kind of laid out his schedule over the next couple of days. But is it only going to intensify here in the next couple of weeks up to midterms?
6: Absolutely. You can expect more of the midterm blitz. Just now we've added Kentucky, and we have a few other stops as he goes down to Florida. So it'll be Georgia, Kentucky, and Florida.
8: Katie.
9: Yes. Hi, Katie.
6: Hello. We will take Peter Ducey.
8: Thanks, Katie.
6: Yes.
8: Nice to meet you. You're starting as White House Press Secretary 3 weeks before a midterm cycle that President Trump himself says will be very tough for Republicans. Is your job just to speak about White House matters, or is it to make things less tough for Republicans in the midterms?
6: Well, but Peter, I get to do what I was doing on the outside already, which was hoping to amplify, multiply, and expand upon President Trump's incredible agenda for the American people. And what I hope to do in this position is to take that into an official capacity and only build on, only amplify, and only multiply to the extent possible all of the wins he's making for Americans. For Americans to understand how much has changed in this brief period of time, what he's been able to accomplish, my goal is to be able to communicate that in complete tandem with the president, as he is his own best spokesperson, and will absolutely be leading the way as with that.
8: And I want to ask you a policy question.
6: Mm-hmm.
8: Has the U.S. stopped sharing intel with Ukraine?
6: I'll have to get back to you on that.
9: Alina Shirazi.
6: Alina Shirazi.
10: Hi. Congrats on the job.
6: Thank you. First of all,
10: and I have two questions for you, if
6: yes.
10: I can. First of all, on Kimberly Guilfoyle, the Daily Mail has been reporting on her since last year. Mm-hmm. The president said yesterday to reporters that he is considering firing her. Do you know a timeline for that? And also, potentially, who could be on the short list to replace her if he does?
6: We have asked Ambassador Guilfoyle to resign. She has been a wonderful asset to the team, and we wish her well.
4: White House Press Secretary Katie Zachariah.
10: Okay. Second question for you, if I may, a personal question. Your family is in California. Your husband, you have four children. I'm wondering how are you going to manage that? Caroline Levitt left because she wanted to spend more time with her family. And also, did she give you any advice on how to handle this job and the people in this room?
6: Well, first of all, I want to give my husband an amazing shout out. We have four kids ranging from 12, 10, 8, and 6. Three of them are boys, so we have a handful. And I adore my family. I love them. They are my priority. I love being with my kids. The idea of not spending evenings with my kids is completely unacceptable. So my husband is out here for the week because we have two birthdays in our family, and we are very, very protective of celebrating birthdays as a family. So he brought the entire crew out here. blessed him. It's a lot. And we will be moving out here. And as far as your second question is, yes, Caroline has been an incredible support. She gave me great and wonderful feedback on how to balance. I think this job is not one you necessarily balance, and I would love to share that in my career, I stayed home with my kids from 2014 to 2020 in the process of having them, and then when I started working again, I was able to integrate them into my life. There are many photos of which are not public of the kids and I at Fox Bureau, where they are sitting with me in the pod before a hit. So I intend to the extent possible, include my family, include my kids in my work. Though my work will be demanding, they will always be a priority. And President Trump is the most family-friendly president we've ever had. He has hired more women with families, and the fact that he knew I had four kids and he knew that this job would be demanding and still placed his trust in me shows that I know I'm capable of being able to step up to that. So thank you for that question. In fact, I am going to end it because President Trump is heading out to Marine One for our historic trip to Alaska, and we can ask him all of the questions out there. So thank you so much. The president will be back on Thursday, and that's what I will answer. I'll leave it there. He will answer those questions out in Marine One.
4: White House Press Secretary Katie Zechariah holding her first briefing with reporters on Tuesday following the departure of Caroline Leavitt.
11: On Monday, the University of Chicago Institute of Politics hosted a conversation on civility in politics with Republican Utah Governor Spencer Cox. He talked about the impact of social media on politics, congressional redistricting, and the upcoming midterm elections. Here's David Axelrod. He's a former senior

0: He's a former senior advisor to President Obama and chair of the University of Chicago Institute of Politics.
1: Hey, everybody. Good to see you on this warm fall day. I told the governor we always provide this for our special guests. This is Chicago's special
2: guest.
1: Beautiful
2: weather. Thank you.
1: Yes. This is a peculiar time to talk about bridging the divides
2: right.
1: in our politics
2: before
1: 3 weeks
2: midterms?
1: Before an election in which $1 billion is being spent right now annihilating each other and so on. But maybe it's the right time to talk about it. So I want to add, both political parties are held in disrepute. They've been in a race to the bottom in terms of their standing, and they've helped each other get there. And politics generally, and our institutions, as you've written in your book, are that way. And this is really challenging for democracy. Tell me how we got here. You write pretty eloquently about it, and I've got pretty strong feelings about it, and there's a discussion I want to engage you in.
2: Okay. Well, thank you. Thanks for the opportunity, Dave. It's great to be here with you. And thanks to all of you for coming out and caring about this topic, even if some of you had to be here. I appreciate it. We live in an interesting time. How did we get here? I can go back to, I guess it's okay with this group to be a little wonky, but in the 1830s, when Alexis de Tocqueville came here, he saw something pretty unique about America, and that is that we formed these associations here. Many of them religious, but not all of them. When there was a problem, something to be done, we didn't just rely on government to fix it. We got together as a community to build a school or a hospital or whatever needed to be done, and that was pretty unique at the time. Then 25 years ago, Dr. Putnam writes a book called Bowling Alone, in which he finds that Americans are bowling more than ever before, but there are fewer bowling leagues than ever before, and that this is really strange, that Americans aren't spending as much time together, that we're lonelier than we've been in a long time, and then along comes social media, and says, hey, we can connect you to everyone, this is gonna be great. Turns out not so great. Having 5,000 friends on Facebook is not the same as having 5 real friends that you can connect with and talk to. I think we're lonelier. We are lonelier than we've ever been before. And we're desperate. We're wired for connection. We need connection. And we're tribal by nature. And if we don't have healthy tribes, we will find unhealthy tribes. And as fewer people went to church and we lost those kind of service-based organizations that brought us together, I'm sure I'm in a room full of Rotary Club members. Is any Rotarians out there?
1: They got discounted.
2: Yeah. There's not a single Rotarian. Again, these groups are gone. So, what did we find? What did we replace that with? Well, we replaced it with politics. Politics became religion for a bunch of people, and then we brought politics actually into our religions. Many faiths did that. And we found that if we didn't have any real friends, we could hate the same people together on TikTok or Facebook or whatever it was. And that kind of lack of community, the last thing I will just say is this, I've shared this with a couple before, but when I was taking political science courses at Utah State University 30 years ago, the first thing we learned was that all politics is local. If a politician came to your area or a national politician came to your state, they learned about some local issues. I don't believe that anymore. I believe that all politics is national. In small town city council meetings in Utah, they're talking about Mayor Mamdani in New York. I don't know why, but they are everywhere, right? Because all politics is national. At a school board meeting, they're talking about something that happens in Wisconsin or California. And it's just, it's all of this leads to something that is very, very unhealthy in our democratic republic today, where we don't have real conversations with each other. We just yell at each other in our ecosystems, our echo chambers, where we don't have to hear anybody who's really different than us.

0: But we've got a lot of bots that agree with us and make us feel better about whatever it is that we think we believe.
1: But who aren't much fun friends? They're not going to bowl with you.
0: They're not great friends. Yeah. They don't go bowling with you. They don't go hiking with you. They're not there when your mom dies or when you lose your job. And if you don't have anybody, it's pretty dark out there.
1: I want to talk about,
0: Sorry, that was a lot.
1: That's a good place to start. First of all, we should underscore that, you know, I'm not a Luddite, and I think that technology offers some really promising paths to solve some of the world's greatest problems. But I grew up in the newspaper business. You said all politics is now national, not local. Part of the reason for that is that local news operations have folded up across the country because the internet eroded their ability to sell advertising. Their market was no longer there. And so they failed. And so now, you know, people are relying on, national news sources as they get them on their phones and their computers. But I want to talk about, this can be very therapeutic for me, Governor. If you weren't in public office and you weren't so scrupulous, you may be able to charge me a fee for the therapy you're about to give me.
0: I will just say, if you do this job right, you don't make any money. I'll tell you, we've been doing it right.
1: That's a refreshing thought. Yeah. Anyway, we'll talk about him later. But social media, this is David French is sitting here, the great David French, and he and I had a conversation on a stage not long ago, and I think I may have gone nuts about this then, but social media is so destructive, and it's particularly so in this conversation. People say, well, you know, Donald Trump has created this terrible environment. He may have aggravated the environment, but the environment was there. The environment was there and ready to be seized upon because, as you write in your book, the profit model of these social media platforms is to keep people online so they will buy things. And their great inspiration is that outrage, fear, resentment, and conspiracy theories are the most effective way to keep people online. They don't care whether it's conspiracy theories of the left or the right. They just want to push your buttons. And you write about the sort of the sort of physiology of all of this and the kind of the sensations that it provokes in people and so on that addicts them to being online and this vast amusement park that you can never escape from, and isn't very amusing most of the time. But talk about that. Talk about how social media has evolved from that sort of wonderful device that was going to connect communities and create a sense of a larger integrated world into one that shoves us into silos.
0: Yeah, thank you. I'm so glad you pointed out David French. I just knew him as the husband of the great Nancy French, so it's great to see them here. Thanks for being with us. So this actually predates social media a little bit, and I'm glad you talked about the newspaper business and newspapers going out of business.
1: If there are students here, these were pieces of paper on which the news was written.
0: Yeah, somebody's got one back there. It's a relic.
1: It's a little yellowed, yeah. But yes.
0: It is sad. I bought, this year, I bought a subscription to my local, I grew up in a very small town, a very small county, the county newspaper. It's a weekly newspaper. I bought a subscription for everybody in the state legislature to my local, just to help keep them alive, help them to pay their bills this year. But what happened was they realized that in order, now the model changed, right? We have to put it online. The only way to get people to read it is to capture their attention. So I've got got to capture your eyeballs. How do I do that? Well, I've got to say things. So headlines started to get more and more extreme to try to attract people to that. And the stories got more and more biased because you got to speak to your audience instead of speaking to a more broad audience. People, we love confirmation bias. That's part of human nature. We want to read and hear things that make us feel good about the things that we already believe. Then cable news comes along. And cable news, you know, CNN starts, there's not 24 hours of big news every day, so we gotta fill it with something. What do we fill it with? Well, let's have some talking heads come in, and then let's have two people arguing. It turns out what they found was, and psychologists helped them with this, is that outrage is addicting. Just like fentanyl, just like sugar, just like gambling, it triggers this response in our brains, a chemical in our brains, it triggers a dopamine hit and we get addicted to outrage. And the only thing better than two people yelling at each other for outrage is if we take the two people who disagree and take one of them away and have a bunch of people who agree with the people who aren't disagreeing with the people who aren't even there, right? So we all get together and we get outraged about those people who aren't even on the show right now. And that's how we get your attention. And then social media comes in. And social media uses these algorithms that are personalized directly to you. So now it's not even, I don't even have to talk to a broad audience. I get to talk to just you. And I know how long your eyes linger on that video. How long
1: and everything else about you.
0: Everything else about you. I'm everything you.
2: Republican Utah Governor Spencer Cox.
0: Everything you watch. I mean, they're literally listening to us. You know this, right? You have a conversation with somebody and an hour later an ad shows up for that thing you've never even talked about. Like this is happening. They know where you've gone because they're tracking you. Your phones are tracking you everywhere you go. This isn't conspiracy stuff. This is stuff they've admitted to. And now I get to serve you up the, you know, whatever addicts you, outrage is part of that. And so I'm going to serve it up. And this algorithmically driven nature of our politics is incredibly damaging. By the way, let's set politics aside. This is just really bad for us. We have seen, and I feel so bad, especially for Gen Z who was kind of stuck in the middle of this at its worst when we didn't know any better. But the rates of depression, anxiety, and self-harm, especially amongst young women, just skyrocketed off the charts. If you haven't read the book, The Anxious Generation by Jonathan Haidt, you should. Really important. The science is there and it's pretty traumatic. Not only that, but what it's given you is what scientists refer to as an external locus of control, which is bad. Let me just say this, okay? When there's an internal locus of control and an external locus of control. Internal locus of control are things you actually have control over, things you can do something about. When you're working on issues that you can do something about, your mental health is strong. When you're caring and focusing on issues that you really can't do anything about, it's incredibly unhealthy. So I don't know who my next door neighbor is, but I'm really worried about what's happening in Gaza, and I'm focused on that, and I'm gonna solve what's happening in Gaza. I'm here to tell you, you're not. I'm the governor of the state of Utah, and nothing I do is going to help what's happening in Gaza, right? There are some people in our country who can, and you just think maybe if I retweet this or I repost this or I share this video this time, it will fix what's happening in Gaza. It is not going to fix what's happening in Gaza. All it's going to do is make you mentally unstable, and it's going to hurt our country because you think that everybody who doesn't post the video as many times as you do is the enemy. And they're not. They're not. And this is what it's doing to us. It is destroying our souls, and it's destroying our country. And it's why I say that the answer to all of this is community. You can't have an internal locus of
1: control. Before you get to the
0: answer. Yeah, please. Let's keep going.
1: I want to, in keeping with the theme, yeah. I want to just dwell on the terrible aspects of this for a while.
0: Let's do it.
1: Yeah. But it is not just, first of all, it is a system that is manipulable.
0: It's manipulatable. Maybe, is that right? I don't know. Yeah, you can be manipulated by this.
1: Yes.
0: Yes.
1: When we get to questions and answers, anyone who can say that word can ask the first question. It is, so we know that the Chinese, the Russians, this isn't conspiracy theories either. This is documentable fact.
0: Did anybody see the news yesterday? Ukrainians hit a bot farm, a data center in Russia, and the number of bots posting yesterday just fell off a cliff. Crazy. Yeah. You think you're arguing with your fellow American, you're not.
1: Well, and in the German elections, all of a sudden, a lot of the activity on behalf of the right wing there dissipated when those data centers were hit. So, but we know that this is happening, and we also know that it is a tool in politics. We know how people raise money. You don't raise money by saying, I see a better day ahead. Okay? We raise money by saying, if you don't give me $100, the world is going to go up in flames and probably within a week.
0: I got that email too.
1: It's expensive.
0: Yeah.
1: I mean, politicians are, have been sort of complicit in this because it helps them get elected. It helps mobilize their bases and so on. We have a perverse set of incentives and rewards. And how do we address that?
0: If I had written a book that said Donald Trump is the most evil person on earth, or Donald Trump is the greatest thing to ever happen on earth, I would have sold 1 million copies the first night, right? The incentives are completely misaligned. One of my favorite things to do is to ask people to name a member of Congress who does not live in their state. 20 years ago, it was very hard to do that. And you would say, that's so sad that our country, we have such, we're so civically illiterate that we don't know other members of Congress. Today, almost everyone I ask that question to can name some members of Congress who aren't in their state. The problem is they can all name the same members of Congress. They're the ones who don't do anything, but they get all the attention because they're incredibly loud. They understand the algorithmic nature of our politics today, and they know how to capitalize on it. They know how to get the attention. Again, both with traditional media, who needs your eyeballs to sell ads, and so they platform the same people, as does TikTok or X or whatever your Instagram, your social media platform is. So this is kind of the nature of things today. And this incentive piece is really tough to deal with. The people who are doing the work in Congress, and there are some of them, you don't know who they are, and they're not getting any attention, but they're working really, really hard. And we need to always talk about this, but I also don't want to let us off the hook. It's easy to just say that it's the social media companies and this bad. Look, we still have our agency. We as human beings get to decide these things. We as Americans get to decide. We get the politicians we deserve. And if we want something different, we have to choose to be different. You can break the cycle of addiction. You can delete. I did this. Look, I raise my hand here. I was a Twitter addict. Okay. In December of last year, I deleted the social media platforms off of my phone.
2: Republican Utah Governor Spencer Cox.
0: Changed my life. I was able to get my, I was able to get my focus back. I was able to write long form again, something I had stopped doing. It certainly helped as I was able to work on this book. I was closer to my family. I was able to spend more time with them. I was much more present. I was able to get outside and touch grass and see the world around me again. But here's the thing. For the first week that I deleted that app off my phone, every day, 30 to 40 times a day, I would pull that phone out of my pocket and I would try to push a button that no longer existed. I mean, I was like the fentanyl water addicted rat in the cage, just trying to get that next hit. And it took me a while to get off of it. It felt so good after I did it. But again, we get to choose. We get to decide. We can blame them. We can blame the politicians. We can blame the media. But ultimately, we have to look inside and say, am I part of the solution or am I part of the problem?
1: Although the nature of addiction is, it's very hard.
0: It is hard. Yeah.
1: I mean, I completely identify with what you're saying. I mean, I have been a writer all my life, and I find it much more difficult to write now, because to write, I need to be and isolate myself, and isolating myself means to be separated from my phone. And I don't think I'm alone in that.
0: Yeah.
1: And I think that is true of a lot of people. But on this question of rewards, and I don't want to get you in hot water, so you can resort to political evasion techniques if you need to.
0: Yeah. I've learned some from you, so it'll be great.
1: I'll be the judge of that. But one guy who I've watched sort of evolve in this environment is your Senator Mike Lee.
0: Mm-hmm. Sure.
1: Who was this? He was a Tea Party guy, but he was, you know, very much a constitutionalist, and then he just slowly became a kind of, you know, more and more and more in the sort of Trump orbit, and a lot of the principles that he centered when he got there became subjugated to the cause of the president, and he became a very polarizing figure. You must have a relationship with him.
0: I do, yeah.
1: Yeah.
0: Yeah.
1: What kind of conversations do you have with him about this?
0: Yeah, so Mike's a friend and a great guy. Comes from an incredible family, and has done some amazing things for our state and for our country. He knows how I feel about Twitter and, you know, just owning the libs and just the kind of the nature of constantly posting and tearing down. I always say, look, we focus so much on the x-axis of politics, the left and the right, Republicans and Democrats, conservatives, liberals, MAGA, DSA, whatever you are. I've stopped caring as much about that x-axis as I care about the y-axis, which is architects and arsonists, I think, builders and destroyers. You can be MAGA and be a builder. They exist, I promise. You can be a moderate and a destroyer. You can. Nobody fits neatly into these boxes, although certainly the majority fit in different boxes. And I worried about this with me. I was approaching those levels of posting too much. I worry about it with my good friend Senator Lee. He knows that. And I worry about it with lots of people. There's nothing rare. I mean, from time immemorial, we've done this as a country where people kind of fall in line with where the politics of their party is going. That's the nature of politics. I mean, it's how you get elected. There are profiles in courage where people stand up, but those are fairly rare.
1: And
0: you don't last very long if you do that. So, I understand that, but, there are better ways to do it and worse ways to do it. And by the way, not just this conversation with him, but I've literally had this conversation with the president multiple times. I mean, he knows how I feel about this and yet we have a good relationship, because I felt like that was important for me to have this relationship with him and to be able to work through it. Doesn't mean I have to agree with everything he does, and it means that we get to have this conversation where I tell him, I want you to be a builder. I want you to help bring us more together. We disagree on this thing pretty passionately, but I still work hard to have these relationships.
1: Yeah, it's interesting because you didn't endorse him when he ran in 2016.
0: Yeah.
1: You didn't endorse him when he ran in 2020, right?
0: Correct. Yeah.
1: And you were very outspoken after January 6th.
0: Yes.
1: About that.
0: And remain outspoken about January 6th.
1: Yes, no, yeah. Good. I mean, it's important.
0: Yeah.
1: I actually, though, I don't excuse anything that happened there, and I think people should be held accountable for those things. I do recognize that those people were very much caught up in this, that the thing we're talking about, and they thought they were doing something patriotic.
0: Yeah.
1: Because they were told that the election was stolen.
0: I appreciate you recognizing that, because I think a lot of people don't, and they're just cast as, you know, terrible human beings. But again, if you believed what they believe, many of you would have done the same thing.
1: But then in 2024, mm-hmm. after the president was shot in Butler, you endorsed him. Said that was the thing that provoked you. He isn't, as I said earlier, the guy who has not created this environment, but it's really hard to say that he hasn't aggravated it in a big way.
0: I think he would say that if he was here.
1: Yeah.
0: Yeah.
1: Well, let's get him here and we'll ask him.
0: Okay.
1: Okay, so he says that. You've had conversations with him.
0: Yeah.
1: What's his justification?
0: Well, I think we see the world a little differently. He sees politics as a zero-sum game, as many people do. And I completely agree with you that this wasn't started by him, as so many people believe. I think he is uniquely suited to this environment in a way where he's been able to take advantage of it in ways that benefit him and certainly have helped him get elected. That night, you know, when he was shot, I didn't endorse him in 16. I didn't endorse him in 20. I didn't endorse him during my primary in 24, and it hurt me badly. And then I did endorse him after the primary, and it hurt me badly in the general. So I'm here to tell you that I did not do it for political reasons. I want to be very clear about that.
1: You just have bad timing.
0: Some people would say I have bad timing, but I tried the adversarial approach with him, and I didn't feel like it made a difference at all. And so I wondered if I could try the approach of trying to work together, really practicing what I'm preaching about. And by the way, I did this with Joe Biden, too. We disagreed on so many things, but I worked really hard to have a close relationship with President Biden. And I think if he were here, he would tell you. That also hurt me in my primary. As chair of the National Governors Association, we have a tradition of toasting the president of the White House. I did that, my primary opponent put that on a billboard, me toasting the president. That's what we're living through today. But I can tell you that because I've worked so hard on this relationship with President Trump, that we are able to have these conversations and work on very important things together. And that matters to my constituents for sure. I think it matters to Americans. There's some things I'm working on now that I hope will bear fruit over the next few months. We'll see. Maybe I can come back and share that at a later date. That may surprise you. Because of some of the conversations we have, I think it will make our country a better place, and I think many of you would support some of the things that I'm trying to do. But I fully recognize that I appear like a hypocrite, and I've taken a lot of those arrows from people in my state, from people in my own family, and close personal friends, and that's if that's how you know if you feel that way towards me. I respect that, and I probably deserve some of that, but these were my intentions, and so far I hope it's helpful.
1: Yeah, I mean, you know who else is taking some spears for that is Mom Donnie.
0: That's correct. He had a really interesting answer when they were together just a few weeks ago in New York at a housing project, and so somebody asked him about that, and I was really interested to hear it. He said something I'm a little different than what has been my position, but he just said, look, he knows I disagree with him on these things, but where we can work together, we're going to try. And I respect that. Both the president's willingness to work with him and his willingness to work with the president, I think is positive. I mean, you saw what happened when Hakeem Jeffries met with Jared Kushner and got killed for it. And I think that's just terrible. Like,
1: well,
0: The nature of the Constitution, the founders understood this, was the Congress was supposed to have the most power. If you wanted to get anything done, you would have to build coalitions. If the Democrats win the House and the Senate, and they want to get anything done, they're going to need some bipartisan support. I mean, I guess they could end the filibuster. I think that would be a huge mistake. But the only way to get stuff done in this country is to build coalitions. You have to work with the other side. You just have to. And if you can't even be in a room with them and meet with them without getting torn down, then we're not going to survive another 250 years. It's just not going to happen.
1: I won't ask you to predict whether they will take the House or Senate, because...
0: Well, I mean, I don't think it's,
1: but
0: it's
1: it doesn't matter. It's not looking great, guys,
0: for my team. Hey, but if you're going to give me the opening, I'm going to take it. This is, look, usually the party in charge loses the midterms. That's just the way it works. It's the way it's almost always worked. So
1: only twice since the World War II has a party actually gained seats that held the White House.
0: Almost always works this way. The political scientists here will tell you. So that's going to happen. And you know, we're probably going to lose badly. Every party wins by a little and thinks they have a mandate to implement all their wildest dreams. And then the country's like, that's not what we hired you for. That's really dumb. And so we go the other direction. What's interesting with this one, though, is Republicans are doing very poorly. But even though Democrats are probably going to win the House and the Senate's going to be close, if you look at the favorability of the Democratic Party, it's worse than the Republican Party in some polls right now. The truth is that people hate both parties, and deservedly so. The fastest growing party in this country is independent. And it's probably the way it should be. People are exhausted. They're tired of all of this. They're desperate for something better. 70% of Americans hate what's happening in politics today. 80% of Americans want Republicans and Democrats to work together to solve our problem. That is an incredible number. People are tired of it. They want something better. There's a market failure in both parties. The first party to figure this out, the first candidate to figure this out, I think is going to do very, very well. I hope somebody does it eventually.
1: So,
0: I took you off track, but.
1: No.
0: You asked about
1: I can get us back on track. You wrote in your book that in 2016, 47% of Republicans and 35% of Democrats said people in the opposing party were immoral. In 6 years, that jumped to 72% of Republicans and 63% of Democrats. Each party also sees the other as unintelligent, and we overestimate extremism by nearly double. In 2025, 70% of Republicans said the Democratic Party angered them, while 81% of Democrats said the same about the Republican Party. This thing about not cooperating, it flows from some of this. I mean, you know, like I said, when we first started, it was common, you know, it was a common thing. We had Republicans and Democrats and people of different points of view. I've had your friend Mitt Romney here, who became my friend after I helped run the 2012 campaign. We had John McCain here after the 2008 campaign. And it wasn't like a miraculous thing to people that we would do that. Now it's become, you know, I do a lot of things with Karl Rove, and when we get together, we know each other well. We share a kind of tragedy in our families of suicide that we, that kind of was a bond between us, which is something I want to ask you about. When we get together, people come up after and say, gee, it's so nice to see people who disagree. It's like we're the pandas, you know. They're so rare, and look how they play with each other. So the expectation, you know, you hear it from people in Washington. I work with people on the other side, but I can't say so. Mm. We can't be seen together. It's a terribly caustic environment. And, you know, just the last point on the president, you know, he feeds that environment. He feeds that environment. And I guess my last question on it is, do you feel constrained? Because you're a moral voice in our politics. There are times when he says things that are obviously offensive to you.
0: Yeah.
1: But you have to restrain yourself in order to preserve the relationship.
0: Well, yeah, look, at times...
1: Mom Donnie doesn't have that.
0: Right, right. He doesn't have to do that. At times you do. I try with my family, you know, with my colleagues that we praise in public, criticize in private. I think that's healthy for lots of relationships. But it doesn't mean you shouldn't criticize. And you've got to be able to do that. If you're not doing it publicly, you need to be able to do that privately. And I hope I live my life and practice my politics in such a way that people immediately know how I feel about this. You know, you don't even need to ask. But if you do ask, I will tell you. So, but to your point about the constraints of appearing together or the backlash that comes from that, I will admit it exists out there for sure. Half of it's not real. Half of it are the bots. Mm-hmm. For sure. You know, you'll post a video of a Republican.
1: Literally Democrat, half, you're right.
0: Literally. Yeah, maybe more than half. And it's The opposite is true. And as I've convinced my fellow governors, so when I was chair of the National Governors Association, we launched an initiative called Disagree Better. And I was really scared that none of my fellow governors would participate with me. It was based on a video I did in 2020. So if you go back to 2020, awful things are happening, right? We've got COVID still happening. It's fall of 2020. We've got an election coming up. This is Trump, Biden, right? One. We've just come off a summer of discontent, the George Floyd murder, protest and property destruction. And so things are pretty violent. I asked the Democrat we were running against each other. We decided to do a video together in which we said, we actually did a campaign ad together, which I said, I'm Spencer Cox, I think you should vote for me. I said, I'm Chris Peterson, I think you should vote for me. We disagree on lots of things, but we both agree that that we care about our country, that we care about our state, that we can work together to solve problems.
2: Republican Utah Governor Spencer Cox.
0: We can disagree without hating each other, that we'll accept the results of the election, whatever they are. And the video goes viral. Stanford takes that video, their depolarization lab, studies it, finds that it has a tremendous depolarization, a measurable depolarization effect on people who watch it, increases support for democratic norms. And it turns out that people who watch that video end up liking both candidates more. So we take that to the governors and I'm like, hey, would anybody be willing to do something like this? And immediately we have 24 governors say, I want to do that. We had 10 or 15 more.
1: So not put ads up in their own campaigns.
0: Just do an ad. So what we did was we said, hey, we want to put two governors on stage.
1: Because you weren't going to lose that. I mean, it's Utah, right? I have as much chance as dancing in the Bolshoi Ballet as a Democrat does getting elected governor of Utah.
0: Correct.
1: Okay.
0: Correct. So I was not positing this. I didn't do it as a campaign ploy. I did it because I was really worried about our country. And by the way, I was the one who was told not to do it.
1: All I'm saying is for these other.
0: Yeah. So
1: I don't see a lot of these ads being run right now in these states where there's 1 or 2 points separating candidates.
0: Well, we're running them. Your algorithm is just not catching up here. obviously, that's the problem. Again,
1: I've been exposed.
0: We're all exposed. This is the algorithm problem. It's not going to serve up our ads. It's going to serve up, right, the contentious ads because we like the outrage. But immediately we had 24 governors who were willing to get in front of a camera together. And more have participated since then. We now have members of Congress doing this. We have senators on stage, on camera together saying, hey, we disagree on things, but I actually like this person, just like you and Karl Rove are doing. And the backlash is not as bad as they thought it was going to be. It's the exact opposite. So many people come up and say, this is refreshing. I have a friend who works in Hollywood who said, you know, forever the mantra was that sex sells. We're making a movie, sex sells. Now it's nostalgia sells. And what we're finding is now, for the young people in the room, this isn't nostalgia because you've never experienced it. But for the older people in the room, they're like, oh, this is what it used to be like. Remember Ronald Reagan and Tip O'Neill. We remember Obama and Mitt Romney on stage together. David French had a class where he showed debates between Mitt Romney and President Obama, and they The young people in the class said, "Well, I didn't know they were friends." It's like, well, they weren't friends at that point. I mean, they were locked in mortal combat, but because they treated each other with respect on stage, it looked like they were friends. We haven't seen debates like that in 12 years, right? So, longer. So the point is this. While the incentives appear to be aligned against this, if we can actually get people to do it, it turns out there's a different incentive structure. This is the market failure. Nobody's trying it. We don't know that if it's good or bad because nobody's doing it. But when we actually did it, it turned out it was really positive and really good, and we should do more.
1: I mean, the reality is, in an environment in which people have such a low estimation of institutions and parties and so on, the break glass, fail safe kind of thing is negative ads. And most of the ads that are running this year are negative ads. I would hazard a guess, and this may not have reached my algorithm either, but that some of the governors who have participated may have run a negative ad in this campaign.
0: Sure, yeah. There's no question that people are running negative ads, and some negative ads can be fair, some of them are unfair. We know that negative advertising works, and I'm not saying everybody's going to suddenly start running positive ads. What I am seeing is that there is a lane where you run on bringing people together. There is a lane where you run on with dignity and respect towards your opponent, but hitting them hard on the things you do disagree, that's fair. And I want to be very clear about what disagree better is and what it isn't. Disagree better is not we just have to go along to get along. We can only say nice things about our opponent. I can't be true to what I believe in. It's the exact opposite of that. I actually think we need more debate, not less. The problem is the quality of our debate is so poor right now. It's not really debate. Interestingly, people who learned how to debate in high school and college are much less polarized than the rest of the country. Because true debate, in order to debate, you have to understand the other side of the issue. And when you actually engage in a competition of ideas, it leads to positive things. Conflict is not.
1: So what happened to
0: negative.
1: Ted Cruz? That's what I want to know.
0: Well, he was a big debater.
1: He was a big debater.
0: He was
1: a big college debater.
0: Not everybody who learned to debate agrees with this, but most of us do. So you should stay true to what you believe in, and if your opponent has done something. Taking a vote or something, you should point that out to people. That's not just negative advertising. That's truth telling, and we should be truth tellers. But when you have to make up stuff about your opponent, and you know you bring out the evil voice, and
1: it's also true that people can disagree on something that is people have great passion about, and you can disagree without impeaching the other person's character
0: integrity.
1: And intent.
0: Yes,
1: I mean, I want to ask you about a couple of these.
0: Yeah, please.
1: Yeah. I mean, we're here on the south side of Chicago. You come from a very small town in Utah. We're here on the south side of Chicago. Not far from here has been kind of a killing field for particularly young people.
0: Yeah.
1: We've had a flood of guns on our streets. A lot of them come from Indiana, where the gun laws are pretty lax, so they're brought in and they're sold. Anybody, these gang members will tell you, we can get any gun we want anytime we want it. And that's how disputes are settled. Often they start with social media, by the way. You know, one kid says something unkind about another one or another one's girlfriend or so. And next thing you know, people are shooting. We have more guns in this country than people.
0: Yeah.
1: How do we save our children and preserve the traditions that you grew up with?
0: Sure. Yeah, look, this is a tough one. I have a great answer for this. I don't. I believe in the Second Amendment. I believe the Second Amendment says what it says. And I believe, you know, if enough Americans want to change that, there are ways to change the Constitution. It's hard to do that. I'm a believer in the ability to defend ourselves. I don't see any formula under which we're going to take all the guns away from people. I think that that's not going to happen. I think there are lots of things we should be doing and could be doing to improve our neighborhoods and to give back, to lift people out of poverty. I grew up in a poor town and in rural Utah, and we're not all shooting each other. There's
2: Republican Utah Governor Spencer Cox.
0: At work there. And look, I understand that's not going to satisfy a whole bunch of people, that if we just took the guns away, everything would be okay. Maybe that's true. I don't think that that's true. But I do think there are so many other things that we should be doing. And this is where I wish that we were working more closely together to do this. I think there are things that Republicans and Democrats do agree on, whether it's abortion, whether it's what's happening with gangs and education and poverty, there are things that we can do to help people get out of that system. I think education is a great equalizer. I think getting good education into the right places and giving people more opportunities can change lives. I know because I saw it in my own life. I grew up in poverty. I grew up in one of the poorest places in Utah. We had nothing growing up, but we had each other. You know, we had neighbors and we had community and we cared about those things. So I'm here to admit I don't have all the answers when it comes to gun violence. I just don't. But you know, we have very relaxed gun regulations in Utah, some of the most relaxed in the country, and we have some of the lowest rates of crime anywhere in the country. So if it was just guns, then that wouldn't
1: hold. That's different than the experience of some other states that have lax gun laws and, you know, higher than normal. And a lot of them are suicides, by the way.
0: Sure, yeah.
1: But
0: I will say that is something we do have in Utah. That is something that is a place where we are lagging behind the rest of the country. The Intermountain West is what some people have referred to as the suicide belt. Colorado, Utah, New Mexico, up into Montana. There's some studies that have been done around elevation and oxygenation. Living at higher altitudes can lead to maybe more depression at times. There's lots of things. Alaska's number one, actually, but nevertheless, you're right. I mean, our biggest gun problem in Utah is a suicide problem.
1: Yeah.
0: So we're working on gun locks for families, ways to keep those guns.
1: And obviously, we lap the world in gun deaths because we also have more.
0: We absolutely do.
1: There is some association there. But let me just finish on one thing, and then we're going to take questions. So I don't know where. Oh, you're going to pass a microphone. So raise your hand if you want to ask a question when I tell you to, not now. You can practice in your mind. We will prioritize students first, and then hopefully we'll get to you young at heart folks later. One of the things that has added to the polarization that we see in this country is gerrymandering. And I know you've had a controversy in your state about that. Voters passed, they passed a measure to remap the state. This became a matter of litigation. The state Supreme Court voted to uphold the map. Mm. And then Republicans in the state, and you were among them, added two members to the court. Is that right?
0: That's correct, yeah.
1: This is what Democrats are talking about doing in Washington. Would you advise them to do that?
0: No, and I'll push back on the characterization. I know a lot of ink has been spilled on this in Utah, so I want to be very clear on that decision. It was a 5-0 decision, okay? We had one Supreme Court justice who left, so we appointed someone else. I have no idea how this person would rule in that case, and there's still litigation ongoing. I don't ask that question. I shouldn't. By the way, all 5 of these appointed by Republican governors, confirmed by a Republican Senate. So I don't know how this person is going to vote, but let's assume that this person doesn't vote 4-1. we had been debating for years and years and years because we were the fastest growing state in the Senate, in the country. We're now 3.5 million people. We're kind of a middle tier state now. Most states our size have at least 7 Supreme Court justices. Some have 9. Should we add a couple more? And so that debate had been happening.
1: And you created a constitutional court. So, you created another court.
0: So I'll get to that in just a second. If you're going to ask, you're going to get wonky here. So I concurred. There were people who wanted to appoint, who wanted 4. Now that would be court packing because that would arguably get a 5-4 court. I said, no, we're not going to do that. I said, we've already debated. We can, if you want to add 2, I'm fine to add 2, but that's not going to change the makeup of the court. So we added 2. So it could be called court packing, but it's really bad court packing if that's your math. They wanted to create a constitutional court, which we have these courts. We have water courts, we have business courts, we have these constitutional issues. They were taking years and years and years. We have an abortion case that's been going on for 4 years, and they're taking way too long. Our courts are overwhelmed. They said, well, what if we appointed a specialty court? And they said, we want to pick 3 new judges for the specialty court. I said, nope, we're not going to do that because that would be picking your judges for your cases. What we're going to do is I'm fine to create a constitutional court. That's great. Other states have done this. But here's what we're going to do. You're going to randomly pick from other judges that are already there who would be hearing these cases anyway. So this, again, the New York Times parachuted in and wrote a terrible article that had nothing to do and didn't point any of this out. But I'm just here to tell you, if I'm court packing and I'm picking judges for the constitutional court, I am the worst person ever at doing this. But that's the narrative.
1: Okay. I don't want to belabor that point. Let's take questions. Oh, see, they've been,
0: oh, practicing. Boy.
1: They've been
0: okay.
1: Practicing.
0: I'm going to have to go quick because I take way too long on my answers. So we'll get more of you through.
3: Hi.
0: Okay, we got over here.
3: Hi, right. Governor Cox. My name is Ben. I'm a second-year master's in public policy student. I'm a proud alum of Utah Tech University and one of your constituents. In previous years, LGBTQ Utahns have actually seen pretty robust welcoming within the state. Governor Herbert worked with the LDS Church and Equality Utah in getting some of the most robust conversion therapy bans. Your first year as governor, you declared June Pride Month.
0: Yep.
3: However, in recent years, former representative and future felon Trevor Lee has used a slur for trans people.
0: Yep.
3: Last year, he
0: used that slur against me.
3: Yes.
0: Yeah.
3: Last year, you declared June Fidelity Month. And Utah became the first state to ban pride flags from being presented in any government building statewide. What would you say to LGBTQ Utahns who have, in previous years, seen a lot of the builders, as you would say, but lately have been faced with a lot of destroyers?
0: Yeah. So here's what I'd say. I would say Trevor lost his election. He lost his primary, okay?
2: Republican Utah Governor Spencer Cox.
0: Didn't pass a single bill this last session, which I think tells you kind of the mood right now. Let me apologize for Fidelity Month, if I could. That was unintentional. We were asked about that several months earlier and said, sure, that's fine. We didn't even know it was going to be June when that was released. That was not intended, never intended to be a smack in the face to our LGBTQ community. There has certainly been changes, more polarization in this space. I was lieutenant governor. I helped negotiate some of those wins that you talked about that were very important. And I have a great relationship with Troy Williams and Equality Utah, and we've been able to work together on some things. What I would say is we love you. And we love the LGBTQ community in Utah. I hate that politics gets into some of this, where people don't feel that connection. Sometimes politics is a zero-sum game. It doesn't always have to be, and we've tried really hard not to make it be. I'll just give you one more. And by the way, the conversion therapy ban. That was on my watch. So we did it with Governor Herbert. I helped him with that. But, there were some issues with that, and we weren't sure it was going to hold up in court. So when I became governor, we brought everybody together, locked everyone in a room for about a month to negotiate this, and we passed the first, bipartisan, unanimous, conversion therapy ban in the country, just a couple years ago when I was governor. I'm really proud of that. Now there are some other things where we have had some disagreements for sure, on conversion, transitioning for minors has been one of those. So let me just tell you, and then we'll move. I'm sorry, I know I'm taking way too long. I know there are lots of questions. We knew there was going to be a bill to ban transitions for minors. Okay, I knew that bill was going to pass. It was going to pass with very wide margins in Utah, and so what I did was I said, okay, what can we do in this situation? Because these were passing in lots of red states. So I invited the legislators who were running the bills. I invited legislative leadership to the governor's mansion, and I invited transitioning youth and their parents to the mansion as well. So look, we're going to have this debate, but we're going to know each other as human beings when we have this debate. And I need you to look each other in the eye, and I need you to know that you are real people. And they did that. And it was an incredible night. It was a beautiful night. It was a hard night. There were hard conversations. The bill goes to the legislature. There are intense debates. But the debates were respectful. They were far different than the debates in other states. The legislature even made a couple changes. Unasked and unprompted, they put $1 million to talk therapy for kids who were transitioning to help them. They allowed those who were already transitioning to keep taking the medications, which hadn't been done in some other states. And that, again, people were very angry, but it was something. And that's what I'm trying to do, is trying to at least bring people together to have these hard conversations.
1: Over here, you're in charge. You pick. I'm not going to get blamed.
4: Hello, my name is Gage Carlson. I'm in the class of 2030 at UChicago undergrad. My question is, you identified free market forces as being primarily behind the dissolution of respectful political debate in this country. Yet you didn't address any changes to the underlying free market structure that might help prevent further degradation.
0: Yeah. Thank you. Look, so I think one of the things I think should happen is we need to get rid of the bots. If you're not a real human being, we need to know that you're not a real human being. I've been a supporter of tech companies, and I'm not a Luddite either, by the way. I believed in these tools to help us. But the Section 230, which protects tech companies, these social media platforms from any liability. I believe in that. I don't think they should be liable for what other people are posting. But when your algorithm, your proprietary algorithm, is serving those things up, then I do think you should have liability. If you want to turn your algorithms off and let people post and find whatever, that's great. But when you're making a decision about what I'm going to see or what my kids are going to see, I think you should be responsible for that. So those are a couple things that I think should happen on the tech side. The way we elect candidates in this country also leads to polarization. The primary process, in the presidential process, there's not a great answer to this. I mean, there are some answers out there, but it's just really hard to get those changes made. I think unless and until we see some candidates running successfully as unaffiliated candidates, and I think we are approaching a place. It's really hard because the parties have figured out a way to make it tough for people who aren't part of the party system to win in this country. But as more and more people are leaving the parties, it's very possible that we could start to see some reform. reform within the party system. You talked about gerrymandering. I mean, that's another one. It's a problem. I don't think it's in the top 10, but it is an issue. And I'm not sure what the best answer is. Somebody has to choose what these lines look like. But that is another one. So there are definitely some ways to change this to help with the incentive structure that's messed up.
1: Can we get one from over here?
5: Thank you. Governor Cox, so I really appreciate and respect your efforts to, like, turn down the vitriol in our politics. But now I look at national politics, especially with the Trump administration, and what I see is, like, more blood sport politics than ever before, more vitriol than ever before, more corruption and disregard for the Constitution than ever before. And, you know, I'm left feeling, like, very disappointed at the Republican Party. And I respect that there's, like, reasonable Republicans, like, you know, you and Mitt Romney. But I just feel like, you know, why did this happen? Like, you know, in 2016, you all were supposed to do something, right? So my question for you is, like, what do you think the Republican establishment could have or should have done back in 2016 when you all did not broadly support him? And is there anything you wish you had done differently? Thank you.
0: Well,
1: let me add an amendment to the question. Sure. What do you think they should do now?
0: To me, that's the question. I don't know that there's anything that could have been done differently. Again, people get to decide, and Republican voters got to decide. And, you know, it didn't start here. Because my friend here has been so kind, I won't throw much shade. But what I will say is that, after running the nicest guy in the world, I think Republicans, and seeing the way he was kind of vilified and treated, I think a lot of Republicans decided that, you know what, screw it. Let's throw a brick through the window and see what happens.

0: We'll see what the with the DSA. I think we'll see what happens over the Democratic Socialists over the next few months. A little bit of a throw a brick through a window. Like, we're tired of everything. We hate the establishment, and we're going to be done with it. So that's the let me give a positive spin to this. This is Madisonian politics. This is this wouldn't surprise, well, some things would surprise them, but they built the Constitution for this. They knew that that there would be people and times when people would be tired of it, and it would be an opportunity for new ideas to come. And I think the pendulum's going to start to swing back, because I think people are tired of the vitriol, like you are, and that's what this is all about. Somebody's going to come in and say, "I'm different than those guys. Aren't you tired? Aren't you tired of the hate? Are you tired of demonizing our fellow Americans? Don't you want something better in this country? Don't you long for a day when our kids can work together, when we can care about our neighbors, where we can solve problems together and actually fix the real problems in this country? And let me tell you what the real problems are." Like, that's a message that I think will resonate, and that's how we fix it. I don't think the establishment gets to say what the party is. I think the people get to say what the party is.
1: Can I just ask you one question about this, or add something to it? We were talking about this inside. Utah, your state has been very aggressive in suing the tech companies, particularly as it relates to children, and this has exposed some of the things that you've written and talked about here, the abuses of that system. Do you think there is a possibility that reclaiming our agency from them and putting some boundaries on what they do, both in terms of social media and AI, is a platform that someone will run on successfully?
0: Yeah, I think, look, there's areas of broad bipartisan support in the country right now, and this is one of them. I think so many parents have seen the damage it's done. By the way, not just parents, kids know this, you know this, you guys know this. You know this, I go to high schools all the time, and I'm like, how many of you think that social media has made your lives worse? And almost every hand goes up. It's a collective action problem. And I think you'll see broad support on the right and the left. I think you will see candidates on both the right and the left running at kind of this anti-big tech, artificial intelligence and social media. And I think it will be successful.
1: I'm told that there may be questions in the balcony.
2: Yes, thank you. My name is Eric Fromberg. I'm a constituent of yours. I actually used to work down the hall when I worked for Governor Herbert.
0: Eric, this is embarrassing. When I turned 50 last year, I need these now, so I'm gonna put these on and look up there.
2: Oh, you're good.
0: It's great to see you.
2: Good to see you, too. My question has to do with a criticism I've heard about your book, and I'm curious how you respond.
0: Yeah.
2: And that is that focusing on polarization, which kind of suggests that, you know, there's two sides and both have problems and maybe those are like equally bad, ignores the fact that maybe one side or particularly one individual currently leading the Republican Party is a source of a lot of the disinformation that's causing issues in our politics today. And the focus really should be on the radicalization that's happening on one end rather than saying, say, this is a both sides issue.
0: Sure. Yeah. Thank you. Look, that's fine. And that's a fair criticism and I'll take that. But this is the problem with retribution and the cycle that we're in is everybody can point fingers at other people and other the other side, and I think this is how we got here in the first place. This is what I lament about so many of you being too young to remember what it was like before and also how we got here. But it's always that. Hey, and the left can do this now. Like,
3: Republican Utah Governor Spencer Cox.
0: You guys, this is their problem. I'm not going to change. When do we get off of this? And that's my point. The answers to the problems work regardless of what the balance of badness is right now. The only way to get out of this is for someone to take the high road or the off-ramp and decide,

0: not going to do this anymore, and I'm going to work to bring people together, even if I feel like it's a little unfair. Because I just assure you, every one of us thinks we're the victim now, and that's part of the problem. This victimhood mentality in politics and elsewhere, it's absolutely destroying us. And that not only am I a victim, but politics is about getting even, taking down the other person. Life isn't fair. We should get used to it.
1: Doesn't that sort of describe Trump's attitude, though? I mean, isn't he sort of the ultimate victim? He always believes that he's being victimized.
0: Well, I think with everything that we've said, it's very symbolic of the times. This started way before him, and I don't know. I mean, how's it working out? Like, we don't have to try any of this. We can lean into contempt. That dopamine hit's pretty fantastic. When you just land that, oh man, he feels so self-righteous when you tell him how it really is, right? Feels so good. And what? Great. Good job. We're still at it. We're still hating each other. I don't know. I'm just trying to offer a different way.
1: Yes, over here.
2: Hello, hi, how are you doing? Hi. My name is Kyron Cooper. I'm a first year here at the University of Chicago. You have talked so well about this new leader in which you hope to see. So if you don't mind, I would ask, what are you doing to support this new leader to come?
0: Yeah.
2: Now?
0: Yeah.
2: Yes.
0: Thank you, Kyron. What I want to say. Well, so let me be very clear. The first line in the book is, I am not running for president. So I just want to be very clear. Okay. What I'm doing is...
1: Is it by agreement with your wife? Or?
0: Yes. We agree on this one. Part of it is doing this, like appearing on stage with other governors, writing this book, trying to rally people to this cause, and trying to encourage. I've had lots of conversations with potential candidates in 28, trying to convince them to that this is a great way to run, that there's a lane here, and a pathway to success. We've started several organizations. Disagree Better is now a nonprofit, Marianne is here with us today. They're on campus with other organizations this week doing some incredible things. We're doing debates on college campuses all across the country. We're raising money for depolarization efforts, supporting other groups that are doing this work. And that's not all. I mean, we've started a political organization in Utah to support candidates, at the legislative level, school board level, mayors, local levels, to try to bring builders in and, to support people who do this, trying to change that incentive structure to do it. So that's my hope that in 28 we'll be able to support the right kind of candidates.
1: Well, certainly Disagree Better is better than You'd Better Agree.
0: That's
1: so
0: there's plenty
1: of
0: that.
1: Can we take one more question?
0: Yep.
3: Hi, my name's Cademan. Thank you so much for speaking with us tonight. So my question is about the rise of podcast culture, especially on the right in the last couple years, although the left's, of course, been doing it as well.
0: Yeah.
3: I guess my question is the democratization of truth that comes along with podcast culture, and you get this fake news media, right, as it's often called. To what extent do you think that's a major culprit in especially young people turning towards extremist politics on both sides in the last couple years? And how do you think we solve that without restricting free speech in any way?
0: Yeah, so this is the challenge of our time, and it always will be. What I want to say is so much of this happened kind of pre-podcast culture that it's hard to point the finger at that. I do prefer at least long form over TikTok videos. It's a little bit healthier than that. And I believe the answer to bad speech is more speech, more good speech. There's this kind of natural inclination in all of us to just say, gosh, if we just stopped the bad things from being said, if we just stopped those people, it never works out that way. Inevitably someone else gains power who disagrees with you, and you become the focus of that. Look, I'm a classical liberal in just about every sense. I believe in the founding of this country. I believe in free speech. I believe that that institutions are really important, and that we should do everything to preserve those institutions, even if they're not perfect, instead of tearing them down. And we need your help. So the answer to a bad podcast is a better podcast, and more truth, not less truth. So let's get out there. And what I will say, education is
4: Republican Utah Governor Spencer Cox.
0: Be critical. I'm always stunned at the things people are willing to believe, even really smart people. I think it's okay to be critical, to not believe everything that you listen to or read, to research and look for trusted institutions out there who can help find truth. It's getting harder and harder to find truth these days, guys. It just is. It's harder for me. I'll listen to a story that I was involved in, and I'm like, wow, I had no idea that happened. But that's kind of the way it goes these days. It's a great question. It's one I thought a lot about. I don't have the best answers, but I do know that staying true to the Constitution and the foundations of our country are the answers to just about everything we're facing.
1: One thing I will say in closing here is two things. One is that the governor's book is available out there. Is he signing that book? No. Yeah, the governor's book is available out there.
0: I'm so sorry. I should have sticked around and signed all of them.
1: They would have found out anyway. And the second thing is our philosophy here, and we've practiced this since the beginning of the IOP 13 years ago, is that it's harder to hate people when you know them.
0: Yeah.
1: When you sit down and you talk with them, you may not agree, and there may be things on which you disagree vehemently, but you'll also find so many things in common. It's really important, because what this device does is it dehumanizes us.
0: Yeah.
1: And we say things here without enough information, and we say things that are hurtful and wrong with no penalty. So thank you for coming. Thank you for being a sponsor of these conversations across the country, and I hope that we do have a big referendum in 2028 on the kind of country we want to be, and whether we're going to be an American community or whether we're going to be stuck in our silos throwing spitballs at each other for the rest of time.
0: David, thank you. My wife always says that it's hard to hate up close, and that proximity matters. The reason I can't stick around and sign books is I'm going to dinner with David Axelrod, because I think it's really important for us
1: I
0: to
1: can't
0: have
1: believe
0: some
1: you're
0: of these
1: blaming me.
0: Conversations. No, I'm not blaming you.
1: After all the nice things we said to each other.
0: No, it really does matter, and we try to do this. I was so excited when you called me, because I campaigned for Mitt Romney in 2012, and we ended up on the other side of that. And there are lots of things we disagree on, but these conversations are good for our souls and good for our country.
1: I'm going to get yelled at. There are people in the back room with tasers who are going to come after me. But I just want to say one thing about Mitt Romney. 8 months after the election of 2012, I got a call from Beth Myers, who's on our board here at the IOP now. She said that he invited my wife. I have a child with epilepsy. My wife started a foundation to raise money for epilepsy research. He asked that we come to this E2 conference that he has
0: in Park City.
1: In Park City, with his donors and partners and others, to talk about what Susan had done with this foundation. We went to that event. They took us to our room. It was this palatial room. And I said to my wife, can you imagine how they treat the Republicans? but he could not have been kinder then. He's been here several times. We have conversations from time to time. I just saw him not long ago when we appeared together somewhere, and we spent some time together. And I still disagree with him on many things, but I admire him as a human being. And I had the same relationship with John McCain. Politics doesn't have to be the way we're told that it should be right now. And I think that's a worthy fight to make, to try and champion a better kind of politics where we can compete vigorously over a set of ideas without hating each other.
0: Join us in the fight.
1: Yes.
4: A conversation with Republican Utah Governor Spencer Cox. This discussion was hosted by the University of Chicago Institute of Politics and moderated by its chair, David Axelrod. Mr. Axelrod also served as a senior advisor to President Obama.
5: More campaign 2026 coverage now, and House Democratic leader Hakeem Jeffries speaking at a campaign event for New Hampshire Democratic House candidate Stephanie Shaheen in Portsmouth.
6: Well, thank you all so much for making the time to be here. That's a good sign. That means we're trying to get to voters, and they're calling back. So we are truly honored to have the minority leader here in New Hampshire, and what this represents to us, because it's very clear that everyone understands the path to a majority in the U.S. House runs right through New Hampshire. So thank you so much for being here. I'm going to turn it over to the leader in just a moment, but I want to just thank you all for all you've done, all you're going to do in the next 22 days. Look, we've got 3 weeks from tomorrow to turn out every vote. And we know better than anyone that this is one of the swingiest districts in the entire country. And we can't take anything for granted. And we're going to do everything we possibly can to get to every voter between now and November 3rd. The stakes could not be higher. The choices could not be more clear. You all know my opponent, Anthony DiLorenzo, has said he would vote for Trump 1,000 times in a row. He has supported the war, which is driving up the cost of gas, diesel, jet fuel, and sadly, we know so many families in the last few weeks are having to make decisions about home heating oil. He has said that tariffs are a choice, and those tariffs are the same tariffs that are driving up the cost of groceries and everything else people are trying to manage for their families right now. Not to mention that we know he would be a rubber stamp for Donald Trump's corruption. Just this week, we had a debate, and he was asked how he can reconcile $2 billion that the president has personally profited from the White House, and his answer was, well, it's not illegal. Last time I checked, it is illegal, and it's also unethical. So the choices could not be more clear. I'm incredibly grateful to Leader Jeffries for making the case to everyone about how important this seat is and what it's going to take to make sure we win a majority in the U.S. House and we change the direction of this country. I just want to close with a story before turning it over, because we all know it's not enough to just fix what this president has broken. That's the floor. We know we have to fix so much of what's been broken. But we also have to fight to deliver on the promise of this country in a way that the next generation and for far too many American families is out of reach and doesn't feel possible. And so we're going to do that every day. We're going to fight to end this war. We're going to fight to deliver on lowering costs for the American people. We're going to fight to fix health care, which is what got me into this race. And we're going to take on Donald Trump's corruption. And hopefully we're going to deliver the majority we need to turn the direction this country's going in. So with that, I'm going to turn it over to the leader. Thank you.
7: Well, good afternoon, New Hampshire. What an honor and a privilege to be back here in this great state, and certainly to be here in support of Stephanie Shaheen, who is a principled public servant. She's an incredible community leader. She is someone who believes in and is going to work hard for the type of transformational change that this country needs. And on November 3rd, with your help, she's the next Congresswoman from this congressional district. And so we're thankful for her. And what a contrast between her and her opponent, who's a MAGA, out-of-touch extremist, and will join the Congress as a sycophant for the current president in the United States of America. It's incredible to me that he would actually say that he'll vote for Donald Trump 1,000 more times with all the damage that we've seen Donald Trump inflict on the state of New Hampshire and across the country. 1,000 more times. The good news for us is we only have to vote against him once, and with your help, we will, to ensure that Stephanie Shaheen is the next member of Congress. So this is an extraordinary moment that we all confront. This is an incredibly important race. We have to hold this seat as part of our effort to take back control of the United States Congress, because we cannot achieve addition through subtraction. And this is one of the closest open seat races in the country. And I'm thankful for Stephanie running, and I'm thankful for your extraordinary support of her as we race through the finish line down the stretch. Committed as House Democrats to an affordability agenda, because we know that life is way too expensive. Too many people in this state and across the country, they're working hard, they're playing by the rules, they can't thrive, and they can barely survive.
5: House Democratic Leader Hakeem Jeffries.
7: Too expensive. That's not acceptable in this great country. We're going to fight to make sure that when folks in this great state and across the country, when they work hard, when they play by the rules, you should be able to live an affordable life, a comfortable life, and a good life. And we know what that good life looks like. It's a good paying job, good housing, good education for your children, good health care, and when it's all said and done, a good retirement. Which means that Stephanie and House Democrats, we're committed to making sure at all times we keep the MAGA extremist hands off your Social Security and your Medicare at all times. Now, we got to repair a lot of the damage that's been done. We're committed to reversing the Medicaid cuts, to extending the Affordable Care Act tax credits, and using every tool available to us to end this reckless and costly war of choice in Iran. So we're going to have to fix. We have to fix a lot of the damage that's been done, but as Stephanie has so powerfully articulated, that won't be enough. That's just the floor. We have to commit to making sure we make this country the best version of herself, so that this generation and future generations can truly experience the American dream, which we know far too many people, it's out of reach for our young people and beyond. There's some structural changes that we're going to have to enact in order to make sure we never find ourselves in this kind of situation again, where we've seen such unprecedented corruption unleashed on the American people. Structural changes like ensuring that we commit to ending Citizens United so we can get special interest money out of policy. Structural changes such as dealing with this Trump v. United States decision from 2024, which has given this president or future presidents king-like immunity. Unacceptable in a country where no one should be above the law. And structural changes like making sure that every single person has the right to vote in an unfettered fashion. And so we're also committed to making sure in the new majority that we pass the John Robert Lewis Voting Rights Advancement Act, so we can end the era of voter suppression once and for all. So we're going to aggressively drive an affordability agenda, while at the same period of time make sure we deal with the accountability that has to happen in the face of this unprecedented corruption. A lot of work to do in that area, because there's a cost to corruption. If you have people in high office who are spending all of their time, all of their efforts, all of their energy trying to enrich themselves, their family members, their friends, and their donors, then it means they're actually not working to make life better for the American people. There's a cost to corruption, and we're going to have to unravel all of that. So we've made clear to anyone out there that if you've been stealing from the American people, shortchanging the American people, or screwing over the American people, beginning on day one in the new Congress, we're committed to holding the crooks accountable. We're going to hold them accountable. And so thank you all for your incredible work that's being done to make sure that we win this seat, that Stephanie is elected in just a few weeks. We have to summon that courage, that character, that conviction that so many patriotic Americans in this great state and across the country have shown in other moments of turbulence. And I'm convinced that we'll have the ability to do that. The MAGA extremists were determined to break America. But in just a few weeks, America has a chance to break MAGA extremism. And that's exactly what we're going to do. So, couple more weeks to knock on every door, talk to every neighbor, turn out every vote. And as we do that, thank you for all that you're doing. As we do that, I'm convinced we'll continue to win the day, win the week, win the month, win the year, win the hearts and minds of the American people, elect Stephanie Shaheen to the United States Congress, and take back control of the House on November 3rd. Thank you. Thank you. Thank you.
8: And Stephanie, thanks for speaking to us. So there's a lot of talk from your opponent about whether Democrats would seek to impeach the president or cabinet officials. Should Democrats retake the House and or Senate? Any comments on these thoughts or whether you would support that?
7: What we've said is that we haven't ruled anything in and we haven't ruled anything out. That our focus is on making life more affordable for the American people, while certainly ensuring that there's accountability for all of the law-breaking and wrongdoing that has occurred.
9: As it relates to the raid on Ilhan Omar's home, your office released a statement kind of saying this raises questions about the corrupt weaponization of the federal government. But the independent judge found probable cause enough to sign off on that search warrant. Are you worried that there might be something there in terms of these potential charges?
7: Right-wing conspiracy theorists have been targeting Representative Omar for about 8 years at this particular point in time. There's nothing there relative to behavior that should merit this type of extraordinary raid, let alone inside of 30 days from the date of an election.
10: Do you have a question from the union leader?
11: Kevin.
10: You know, the Speaker of the House is going to be here in New Hampshire 48 hours from now. You two seem to be shadowing each other. Is there agreement between the two of you about these are the seats that are going to determine who has the majority on November 3rd? Could there be some surprises here that flip that really aren't on the radar right now?
7: Well, we haven't had a conversation about his travel schedule or my travel schedule, but I'm certainly committed to making sure that I show up to support extraordinary candidates like Stephanie Shaheen in races that we know are going to determine whether we take back control of the majority or not. This is one of those races, and we're all in to make sure it goes the right way.
6: Well, and Kevin, let's be clear, too, that Speaker Johnson endorsed my opponent, Anthony DiLorenzo, in the primary. The NRCC is pouring millions of dollars into this race on his behalf, as has the Trump Super PAC, because they're very clear about where he stands on the issues. He's made it very clear. He supports Trump's policies, says they've been effective, says he'd vote for Trump 1,000 times in a row. So it's no surprise to me that he's coming, because he wants to do everything he can to help Anthony DiLorenzo get elected as a rubber stamp.
8: All right, thank you, everyone.
10: Thanks for doing it.
7: Thank you all. Thank you all.
10: Thank you.
5: House Democratic Leader Hakeem Jeffries speaking at a campaign event on Monday along with New Hampshire Democratic House candidate Stephanie Shaheen. This happened in Portsmouth, New Hampshire.
4: Now we'll go to Tyler, Texas, where Vice President J.D. Vance is speaking at a campaign rally for Republican candidates. Those candidates include Congressman Nathaniel Moran, who represents the city of Tyler in Texas's 1st District. He's running against Democrat Yolanda Price. And Republican U.S. Senate candidate Ken Paxton, who's running in a tight race against Democratic candidate James Tallarico.
12: How are we doing, Tyler? It's great to be back in Texas, ever since the Longhorns beat my Buckeyes. My punishment is that I've got to come back and relive it about once a week to the great state of Texas. But I gotta be honest with you, even though I'm sad about the game and Brooke Rollins knows, we talk about football all the time, I'm sad about the game, I'm proud to be in the freest and most prosperous and proudest state in the union, the great state of Texas. Now before we get started, I love you too, sir. In a totally platonic way. To be clear. I'm the vice president, not James Tallarico. But I gotta give some shout outs here before we get started. First of all, we are blessed to have an amazing Texan, an amazing woman, an amazing American as our Secretary of Agriculture. Give it up for Brooke Rollins, our amazing, amazing Cabinet Secretary. We got a crazy person, of course, waving the Mexican flag up here. That's okay. We'll kick her out. Get out of here, man. We're talking about how to save America. Get the hell out of here. We are proud, of course, to be joined by Tyler's outstanding congressman, Nathaniel Moran. Congressman Moran, thank you, man. We're also proud to be joined by, not quite here, but close by, the great Congresswoman Beth Van Dyne. Beth, good to see you. We've got Chip Roy. Where's Chip at? Thank you, Chip. Good to see you, man. We've got the amazing Congressman Brandon Gill. And we've got soon-to-be Congressman Trevor Nels. Trevor, good to see you, man. I got to tell you a story about Trevor. So a few weeks ago, I was speaking at a congressional event in D.C., and Trevor comes up to me and shakes my hand and says, "Nice to meet you." And I kind of had an out-of-body experience because he looks exactly like his brother, Troy. They're twin brothers. So I'm thinking to myself, "Troy, what the hell are you talking about? I met you like 12 times. And then he says, "I'm really looking forward to serving alongside you in Washington, D.C. And I'm like, "Oh, my God, Troy Nels has lost his mind. He forgot that he's a congressman for 20 years. But it turns out that Troy is being replaced by his amazing but also identical-looking brother, Trevor. Trevor, you're going to make a great congressman. It's good to see you. Now, we also have a few amazing people. We have got Speaker Dustin Burroughs, Comptroller Don Huffine, State Senator Mays Middleton. And Mays Middleton is going to make an amazing Attorney General for the state of Texas. Good to see you, Mays. And last but certainly not least, I want to give it up to a man who needs no introduction because you know him as a fighter for the great state of Texas. And because of you, we're going to make him the next United States Senator representing Texas, Ken Paxton. He fights for you. Let's fight for him. Now, ladies and gentlemen, I may have to go off script a little bit because this teleprompter is waving like a beautiful American flag in the wind. I cannot read a damn thing that it's saying. But luckily, I don't need a script to tell you how great Ken Paxton is because this is a man who knows how to do two things for the state of Texas. Number one, he fights for you every single day. And number two, he delivers. He's not just a talker. He's a guy who gets things done. Now, you know this, and I know this. There are a lot of politicians out there. I've only been doing this 3 years, ladies and gentlemen. First as a senator, now as your vice president. But in that 3 years, I've seen, unfortunately, too many politicians who are afraid to take a stance. They're afraid to tell you what they actually believe in. You know exactly the kind that I'm talking about. Ask them a simple question, and before they answer it, they've got to take a dozen polls and talk to a half dozen consultants. They'll tell you it's complicated. And after a few weeks of thinking about it and sticking their finger in the wind, they'll tell you an answer that actually doesn't mean anything. They'll offend nobody, but in the process, they won't say anything of meaning. Now, we all know that is not Ken Paxton. You ask him a simple question, and you will get a direct answer. And Texas, that's why you keep on reelecting him. You know where he stands, and you know who he fights for. He fights for the state of Texas. And one of the things I've learned about politics is you don't just judge people by what they say, and of course, you most importantly have got to judge them by what they do. You also can judge a man in politics by the enemies he has made. And Ken Paxton has made a lot of enemies fighting for the people of Texas. Some of the biggest corporations in the world have all the money, all the lawyers, and all the power. But Ken Paxton decided to take them on to fight for Texas. They thought they could push Ken Paxton, and they thought they could push Texas around, but Ken Paxton showed them something different. Across three separate cases, Ken Paxton has taken on the big technology industry in this country and around the world. And he has won $3 billion of judgments for the state of Texas against Silicon Valley. He's made them do more to protect your privacy. He's made them do more to give you the tools to protect your children. He's done more to make sure that children are safe on the internet than any public official in the United States of America. That's who Ken Paxton is. Now, you all in Texas have suffered from this. My home state of Ohio has suffered from it a great deal. The opioid problem. We know what happens. The cartels bring in this poison into our country, and people die almost the second they take it. Now, we know that it's the Mexican drug cartels, but it was also a lot of pharmaceutical companies who set this opioid problem loose on our communities. And as Attorney General, Ken Paxton launched lawsuit after lawsuit against some of the biggest companies in the industry, winning billions of dollars for affected communities all across the state of Texas. The pharmaceutical industry told Ken Paxton that he would pay a price if he fought for Texas. You know what Ken Paxton did? He gave him a big middle finger and said, I'm going to fight for Texas because you brought this poison into our state and you shouldn't have. And we all remember when Joe Biden was president, a terrible time. Remember when Joe Biden opened the southern border, flooding communities like Tyler, Texas, with a lot of drugs and a lot of illegal cartel activity. Ken Paxton led the fight, by the way, with my dear friend, the great senator from Missouri, Eric Schmidt. He led the fight to bring back Remain in Mexico, and he won for the people of Texas. Now, this is a statistic that I almost didn't believe. I had to double check it. But did you know that Ken Paxton sued the Biden administration over 100 times for the people of Texas, and he won? Now, you all know the saying better than I do. You don't mess with Texas. And you know why you don't mess with Texas? Because if you do, Ken Paxton's going to kick your ass. That's why. We've got so many institutions in this country who have tried to do harm to the United States, to the state of Texas, and to the people who live here. We've got hospitals performing trans surgeries on kids. We've had criminals defrauding Texas Medicaid. We've had bureaucrats in Washington and all over our country trying to destroy oil and gas production in the state of Texas. But all those people have learned that if you are making life worse for the people of this state, Ken Paxton is going to find you, he's going to sue you, he's going to do everything he can to fight for the people of Texas and fight against you. Ladies and gentlemen, that's what standing for Texas really means. It's not well-produced TV advertisements where, by the way, Tallarico is running against everything he stood for his entire career. What standing for Texas means, it means standing up to the people who would make your life worse because it brings them more money or more powerful. It also means standing up for the people who get up every single day. They go to work, they pay their taxes, they keep this state, and they keep the United States of America running. And on that note, I want to introduce a couple of people who are proud to represent this state and proud to represent the incredible energy economy that we have right here in this region of our country. One of them is a man by the name of Austin Davis. Austin, where you at? Give a shout out to Austin. Now, Austin works at the Delek refinery right here in Tyler. And what's amazing is he has spent 20 years at that refinery. Not at the job he's at now. He started his career as an hourly process technician. And over time, he worked his way up to supervising the teams that keep that plant operating around the clock. Today, Austin leads the health, safety, and environmental team for the entire operation here in Tyler, Texas. And Austin's story, for all, like all of us, it's about more than just his work. He's also a proud family man. His wife is a teacher, and both of their daughters are in school. His father-in-law spent more than 40 years working at the same Delek refinery that Austin works at. He retired in 2019. Ladies and gentlemen, that is the kind of story we want to see more of in Texas. We want Texas, like Texans like Austin Davis, to thrive. We want them to get up and go to work. We want them to do something they're proud of and be able to give their families a good life in the process. We believe in our movement that there is dignity in honest work. There's dignity in showing up every single day, mastering a skill, taking responsibility for your fellow workers, and providing for your family. And we believe there's dignity in knowing that what you do matters, that the work you put in makes life better for the people around you. And while I'm on the subject, I've got an announcement today, because just as we believe there's great dignity and great promise in the oil and gas industry here in Texas, as you know, Donald J. Trump, our great president, has called... That will make him very happy, ladies and gentlemen. But he's called on refineries across our country to find ways to boost production and bring energy prices down for American families. So today, I am pleased to announce that the Trump administration, working with the refinery at Delek, has used the Defense Production Act, and we are going to expand the refinery right here in Tyler, Texas. We're announcing that today. And here's what we want to do, ladies and gentlemen. We want millions of gallons of commercial grade and military spec fuel to come out of this refinery in addition to what it's already producing. And what that means for you and your families is lower costs to fly from one place to another. It means lower costs to drive your car into work every single day. It means a more reliable energy supply, but also a stronger national defense, and it will also mean hundreds of good-paying new jobs, just like Austin's, right here in Smith County. And what it really means, and what I care most about, is that it means more opportunities for Texans, for your kids and your grandkids, to build a life without having to leave the community that they love. The message, think about this, the message the Democrats sent and the kind of economy that they were trying to build is one where if your kids had any future of all, they had to leave their homes and leave their communities in order to make it. But I like stories like Austin's. I like stories where people build a generational wealth right here in Texas. I like stories where people put down roots, where grandparents can show up at their grandkids' school. But in order to do that, we've got to invest more in Tyler, Texas, and that's exactly what the Trump administration is doing. Ladies and gentlemen, that's what I care about. I care about a future where Texas keeps growing, where more Americans can find good jobs, raise happy families, and put down roots and build a life in this community. And ladies and gentlemen, the only thing that can screw it up, you've got incredible resources, the best people in the world, but the only thing that could screw it up is to elect Talafrico to the United States Senate. So let's send a man with a backbone. Let's send a man who fights for Texas. Let's send Ken Paxton to the United States Senate. Now, I've talked a lot about Ken and how much I appreciate his fighting spirit, but ladies and gentlemen, he's running against a guy whose judgment and ideas, I can't say his name without laughing. You almost have to hear Talarico in his own words to believe that anybody would actually say that stuff. Now, fortunately for us, James Talarico has been very generous with the material, ladies and gentlemen. There is not a lot nice I would say about James Talarico, but man, the guy is a content machine. Let's start with religion. I'll warn you, Talarico has some very complicated ideas about theology. He has declared that God, our Heavenly Father, is non-binary. He calls himself, and you cannot make this up, quote, a Christian who hates Christianity. Now, you'd think maybe that a guy who's got some unconventional ideas about gender and religion might be a little cautious about judging everybody else's faith. But not James Talarico. He's made himself the referee of what you believe in your heart, declaring it, quote, unchristian to celebrate the end of Supreme Court decisions that we don't like. Meanwhile, here on Earth, James Talarico refers to women as, quote, neighbors with uteruses. I'm done, ladies and gentlemen. What do you even say about a man who says there are, quote, six biological sexes? And again, you have to actually see him say it to believe it. But he says that it is abusive, abusive, ladies and gentlemen, if you don't support your kid medically transitioning from one of those genders to, I guess, the other five. Now, I've got to ask, I'm sure we've got some good Texas reporters back there, along with some fake news. There's always a mixture. But here is just an honest-to-God curiosity that I have. What are the other four genders? There's men. There's women. There's the person who was here yelling at me the other day, earlier in the rally. What's the other three genders? I just want Talarico to explain to the good people of Texas what he actually means when he says this crazy stuff. Now, the best part about this guy is, you know, he was asked what he loves in life besides his own family and friends, and he responded without skipping a beat, and I quote, trans children. Now, you got to wonder what the internet search history of a man like that looks like. Ladies and gentlemen, you don't want to find out. Neither do I. But think about this. You're a good Texan. What do you love beside your friends and your family? You might say your neighborhood. You might say your church. You might say a good meal, barbecue. He doesn't like that either. He says trans children. Ladies and gentlemen, this guy is a freak. Don't elect him. Elect Ken Paxton. That's who we got to get elected. But I'm not done. There's so much material. He said, and I quote, racism is a virus that white people spread simply by virtue of their skin color. You know, I come from a political movement, I know Ken Paxton agrees with me, where we believe that everybody, rich or poor, black or white, is welcome. You just gotta love this country. And while we're on the subject of barbecue, sir, somebody just shouted out barbecue. It's that guy with the American flag shirt. Dal Tallarico, sir, his views on barbecue are that it is, quote, existential that Texas stop eating so much meat. And he proudly announced, I can't believe this is real. His campaign was, in his words, about, quote, buying vegan products from local vegan businesses. Now, our wonderful Secretary of Agriculture, Brooke, I'm sure you love that one. Now, Tallarico has a lot to say on education as well, ladies and gentlemen. Austin's got two beautiful daughters in school. But Tallarico says that sex ed is maybe the most important topic for kids to learn at school. You know what Ken Paxton thinks the most important topics for kids to learn at school? Reading, writing, and arithmetic. Keep Tallarico. We want Tallarico to keep his freaky paws out of our schools. Elect Ken Paxton so that our kids learn how to read at school. That's all they need to be doing. But because Tallarico wants the teachers to do all this dirty work for him, he thinks that they need a little re-education of their own. He says white teachers need to, quote, learn how white supremacy, heteropatriarchy, economic exploitation have colonized their own minds. All the teachers out there, don't worry about reading, writing, arithmetic. We have a few teachers with us today. How much do we love our teachers, ladies and gentlemen? And ladies and gentlemen, I'm not sure how, as Tallarico says, a brain gets colonized. But what I do know is that James Tallarico needs to take a week or two to get his own head examined because he's lost his damn mind. Now, I want to say, my friends, look, this sounds goofy, the things that James Tallarico has said, but I want each of you to understand what we're dealing with in this guy. It's not just funny, crazy lines. This is not some yahoo you see on a street corner yelling at you. This is a guy who wants to be your next United States senator. And taking together these statements, these ideas, the voting history of James Tallarico, they paint a picture of who this man is. This is a man who owes his entire political career to the far left. This is a man who bends the knee to radical activists, and those radical activists have handpicked him for a reason, because they know that he will never fight for Texas. He will fight for them. So let's kick him to the curb, not send him to Washington, D.C. Now, the whole idea of James Tallarico is that he can run a well-produced TV advertisement pretending that he hasn't said all the crazy stuff that he said. But ladies and gentlemen, Tallarico cannot outrun his record. And as Texas knows, normal people simply do not use words like heteropatriarchy. In fact, I am almost 100% certain that the first time I ever said heteropatriarchy was today. I think I did an okay job. I only mispronounced it once. But if you call a parent abusive because you don't want them to trans, or they don't want to trans their kids, then you are not a good public servant. You are a radical. You are a wolf in sheep's clothing. So while we may laugh at James Tallarico for all the goofy stuff that he says, the simple fact is he is dead serious, he is crazy, and we cannot elect Tallarico to the United States Senate.
4: The vice president campaigning in Tyler, Texas.
12: Because you have to ask yourself, if he gets his way, if he goes to the United States Senate, he's going to spend every single day trying to shove left-wing ideology down the throats of this country. Tallarico may pretend to be a moderate in his TV advertisements, but ladies and gentlemen, we know from his record that he is a fake and he is a fraud. On no issue will he ever dissent from AOC or Rashida Tlaib or Chuck Schumer and the rest of the crazies. He is plotting to seize power, and he needs your vote to do it. Texas, are we going to give it to him? He is a threat to your way of life. He is a threat to your livelihood. And what is existential is not whether Texas eats less meat, but that a guy who thinks you're evil for eating meat could ever represent the great state of Texas in the United States Senate. We are not going to let him. Now, we got to ask, what is the agenda of a man who thinks that you're evil for eating too much meat? What does his agenda mean for your community, for the people in this state? Start with law enforcement. Tallarico said not too long ago that our system of police is deeply broken and must be completely replaced with something new and something better. He said that defunding our great law enforcement should be on the table. And he wants America's cops to be brought to heel. Well, I don't know about you, ladies and gentlemen, but I'd like America's criminals to be brought to heel, and we need a senator who's going to fight for our cops. Let's go to border security. On three different occasions, Tallarico said that he supported and voted for rejecting a 10-year minimum sentence for human smugglers. This is a guy who, when a cartel member smuggles an innocent little girl into your communities, he does not want them to go to jail for even 10 years. He wants ICE to be torn down. And he said that he wants the southern border to have a, quote, giant welcome mat for the drug cartels. And ladies and gentlemen, when it comes to energy, his contempt for the industry that built this state, and let's be honest, built the United States of America, his contempt is just as clear. Tallarico says Texas energy dominance is like being the leader in cassette tapes in the 1980s. He says jobs like ones at the Texas refinery in Tyler aren't going to last. My friends, that tells you a lot about how James Tallarico sees this country. If we elect Ken Paxton and we continue to support an energy dominance agenda, ladies and gentlemen, Texas oil and gas jobs are going to be safe, and we're going to build more of them and create more wealth in the process. But this is who the guy is. He sees an energy that built the prosperity of the United States of America, and he sees it as a thing of the past, something to tear down rather than something to build upon. Well, let me tell you something, James Tallarico. In the Trump administration, working with Ken Paxton, we will never abandon the men and women of the oil and gas industry in Texas. We believe Texans ought to be proud of their heritage. We believe Texans ought to be proud of the work our parents and grandparents put into this amazing state and the amazing industries that built it. We believe that Texans ought to be proud of the communities they built, proud of the industries they pioneered, and proud of the country they left to us. And we don't need to look to the future with fear or apprehension. We ought to have confidence in what comes next, because the same people who built this country are capable of building an even better future right here in Texas for their children. They don't need lectures from mentally deranged politicians telling them their best days are behind them. They need leaders who believe in them, who stand up for them, and give them every single chance to succeed by fighting for Texas first. Ladies and gentlemen, what we want is not rocket science. It's simple. It's an America where ordinary people can take pride in their past, where they can look to the future with confidence. And that's a future that James Tallarico will never understand, but Ken Paxton will always fight for. He's done it before, and he'll do it again. And that's what's on the ballot, ladies and gentlemen, on November 3rd. Whether ordinary Texans, whether the people who keep this country running, will have a senator who has their backs. Ken Paxton will. He's proven it in court, and we gotta elect him to the Senate to prove it in Washington, D.C. So I'd like to close with a few very simple questions. This election day, will you vote for the people who keep Texas moving? Will you vote for the future we want to leave for our children here in Texas? Are we going to vote to send Ken Paxton to the United States Senate? My friend, Texas has never voted for somebody else to fight its battles. So this November, let's send Ken Paxton to Washington and let's get back to work for the United States of America. God bless you, Texas, and thank you for having me.
4: 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Vance campaigning for Republican candidates in Tyler, Texas.
13: AP News, I'm Marcela Sanchez. Ukraine's president is not saying who, but partners have not been providing early warnings of incoming Russian missiles. AP correspondent Ben Thomas reports.
14: In Ukraine's capital Tuesday night, firefighters tried to douse raging flames as they pulled bloodied residents from an apartment building struck in another Russian ballistic missile attack. U.S. forces can spot such launches and provide an early warning, but President Volodymyr Zelensky says none was received Tuesday night, nor about five Russian missiles that hit civilian infrastructure in Kyiv earlier in the day. President Trump was asked whether the U.S. has stopped sharing intelligence with Ukraine.
15: No, we haven't.

0: We want the war ended.
1: I'm Ben Thomas.
2: In an online post, Zelensky says it's important the U.S. really see what's happening and who's responsible for this war continuing. Meanwhile, President Trump's deal to import tons of Russian diesel is drawing bipartisan criticism, the AP Sagar Magani reports.
3: A dozen senators, six from each party, have sent the president a letter saying letting Moscow's diesel into global markets will have little impact on high fuel prices, while the revenue from the exports will help Russia fund the Ukraine war. The deal also violates U.S. law, since Congress voted 4 years ago to ban Russian energy imports. Germany's top diplomat was among those bashing the deal, but the president's defending it.
0: That's a diesel deal not for us. That's being released into the world.
3: And it got a positive response from the Kremlin spokesman.
4: United States.
3: Says the agreement meets American, Russian, and global needs. Sagar Magani, Washington.
2: Global benchmarks are mixed in cautious trading. This is AP News.
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6: Coming up on C-SPAN's Washington Journal, we'll talk with the founder of Honest Poll, Mark Mitchell, about the ways the MAGA movement has impacted the Republican Party and the future of the conservative movement. Then Jessica Tarlov, Democratic strategist and co-host of Fox News The Five, discusses the upcoming midterm elections and her new book, I Disagree, Winning Arguments Without Losing Friends. And actor and game show host Jerry O'Connell previews tonight's 2026 National Civics Bee Championship, featuring the nation's top middle school and civics students. 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
7: Good morning. It's Wednesday, October 14th. With Election Day less than 3 weeks away and early voting underway in more than a dozen states, the candidates are fighting over a shrinking pool of voters who haven't made up their minds. Depending on the survey, between 5 and 15% of voters say they're still undecided about their vote for Congress. 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Welcome to today's Washington Journal. We'll get to your calls shortly, but first take a look at a portion from the Georgia Senate debate last night. This is between Democrat John Ossoff and Republican Mike Collins.
8: Senator Ossoff, you voted for the Laken-Riley Act, which mandates detention for certain immigrants accused of crimes, even without a conviction. Do you stand by that vote, knowing that some may never be found guilty?
9: Faith, thank you for the question. Here's the bottom line about that law. It is right that immigration enforcement should focus on those who are convicted of or wanted for crimes. If you're in the United States illegally and you commit a crime, you've got to leave. It is also right that provisions of that law were overbroad, and we need to address that. But look at what Mike Collins and Donald Trump have been doing. They've been rounding up people with no criminal history, with no criminal record. They've been separating children from their parents. They've unleashed masked federal agents on the streets of our cities who have killed American citizens with impunity. Mike Collins called for killing immigrants by throwing them to their deaths out of helicopters. I'd like to hear if Mike Collins stands by that statement. Do you still believe in the extrajudicial killing of immigrants?
7: You have 30 seconds.
10: Yes, ma'am. You know, the Laken-Riley Act has been responsible for removing over 20,000 illegal criminals from our streets, making this country safer. Well, let's get back to that border, because John Ossoff's been out there running ads protecting children, paid for by one of Jeffrey Epstein's friend, Reid Hoffman, a man who visited the Epstein Island and is also a leading million-dollar super PAC that's supporting his legislation, supporting his campaign.
7: John Ossoff, I'll give you time for a rebuttal. 30 seconds.
9: Yeah, Mike, you want to raise the Epstein files? You voted to cover up the Epstein files. I want folks across the state to know this. When we took those votes, we knew that 14 and 15-year-old girls had been raped and trafficked by Jeffrey Epstein and his accomplices. He wouldn't vote to release those files until Donald Trump

0: gave him permission. Have you ever spoken to those victims? Do you have tonight a message to Jeffrey Epstein's victims after you voted to cover up that evidence, Mike?
1: Mike Collins, 30 seconds.
2: I voted to release those files. But here's the hypocrisy in this thing. John Ossoff, his number one donor, one of his largest donors is Reid Hoffman. The same guy that's in the Epstein files. The same guy that sent ice cream to Jeffrey Epstein on his birthday and said, this is for the girls. John, the call's coming from inside the house. Epstein class that you're talking about, I'm looking at him right now.
1: That full debate is on our website, cspan.org. If you missed it, our question for you about campaign 2026 is, have you made up your mind about your vote for Congress? Call us and tell us about that. And if you're happy with your candidate, here's what News Nation says. It says that independents split on which party earned their vote. It says this, that with just 3 weeks until Election Day, only about one third of independents say they have made up their minds about how they'll vote. But Democrats have the edge. A new News Nation poll has found forecasts are increasingly favorable for Democrats to win control of both the House and the Senate. President Trump is trying to sway voters with a promise of a major financial payout if Republicans win. If Republicans win, it says, quote, if the Republicans win, we will each have $5,000 in your pocket and economic success for our country, the likes of which we have never seen before. That's a quote from President Trump. But the outcome may depend on more than the president's base or voters firmly aligned with Democrats. Independent voters could determine control of Congress. Let's hear from you all. Let's start with Lester in Alabama, line for Democrats. Good morning.
3: How are you?
1: Good, thanks.
3: You know, as we sit here in, got November 3rd, about 22 days away, Trump running all over the country trying to pay people to vote. He's very desperate for several reasons. The number one reason is Trump hadn't done anything for this country since he's been in office. So, yes, we gone blue all the way. It's time these Republicans learn how to work with the American citizen. We as citizens, as they work for us, we don't work for them. But apparently Trump thinks everybody's supposed to work for him.
1: All right. Well, let's hear from Carl. Carl in Largo, Florida, independent. Good morning, Carl.
4: Good morning. I hope everyone is well. With the, a couple of things I'd like to mention real quickly. I'm an independent voter, so I have an analytical mind. And when I hear that Donald Trump is supporting Russia by dropping their tariffs, simultaneously telling everybody that he's supporting Ukraine while Russia is supporting Iran and China is supporting Iran, and Donald Trump is over here playing games with these guys from other countries, Putin and Xi Jinping and North Korea and things of that nature. That's a very alarming scenario to me.
1: So Carl, as an independent voter, you've decided based on the Ukraine war, based on foreign policy?
4: Yeah, I've already decided. I've already put in my vote. I'm leaning in totally left. I don't care what this administration comes up with as a distraction. It's not worth the American public to pay attention to those distractions. We need to focus on recovering our sanity in this country.
1: And that's for Congress. You feel the same way about your governor's vote there in Florida?
4: Oh, yeah. We got to get rid of this administration in Florida. They're a complete clown show. We got DeSantis playing games with $10 million that he hid, and yet nobody has called him out on that. We've got a lot of policies that have gone awry here. With all the hurricanes we've had in the last several years and his policy about immigration, our workforce has evacuated this state as quickly as they could because he's just off the chain. He wants to round up Hispanics and Haitians and deport them, and that's our working core.
1: All right.
4: These people build our communities.
1: All right. So, Carl, let's hear from President Trump. He spoke to reporters on his way to or before leaving for a rally in Alaska. Here he is.
5: 3 weeks till the midterm election. harder for Republicans to keep the House or the Senate?
6: I would say equal. I think, you know, it's, for some reason, when you have a sitting president, no matter how good, nobody's done what I've done. Nobody, not even close. But no matter how good, they seem to be at a big disadvantage. Tremendous disadvantage. But I'm doing a tour right now, and I'm doing rallies. The level of enthusiasm for the Republican Party is way up, not just where I'm doing them. For instance, John Houston, I heard he went up 9 points yesterday. I did the rally for him, and he went up. He's going to be a great senator. John Houston went up 9 points yesterday, Peter. So I'm doing rallies. I'm right now going to Alaska to try and help Dan Sullivan. That's a long way away, and I would only do it if I thought he was good, and he's very good. And so I'm going to Alaska to help Dan Sullivan, and then I'm stopping at numerous places. But I'm doing, on average, a rally a day. You think that's easy? It's not.
1: Now that was the president yesterday speaking to reporters, and we got some posts on X from RR saying, haven't most people made up their mind by now? Well, that is our question for you, if you've made up your mind, and if not, why not? Ronald on Facebook said, yes, I'm a registered independent, and I plan to vote for Democrat candidates. Republicans have been in control, and spending is out of control, which wouldn't be a major problem if cost of living wasn't so high. And Larry sent us his candidates in South Carolina, Jermaine Johnson, Governor, Annie Andrews, Senate, and John Vincent for the House. And then Sally says on Facebook, oh, yes, blue all the way. We have Tiffany running for governor, and he would be a vote for what is not right for Wisconsin. Let's hear from Mary calling us from Powell, Ohio, Democrat. Good morning, Mary.
7: Good morning. I don't like either party at this stage of the game, even though I'm a registered Democrat. But I did yesterday take my 91-year-old stepmother. We both voted for Democrats, even though they're running ads saying that, you know, the lady I voted for lays on the floor and cries. The quality of our candidates right now is just pathetic. But I did vote Democrat.
1: Okay. Thanks for sharing that with us.
7: Thank you.
1: Okay. So let's take a look at ads. These are running in Alaska for that Senate candidate in Alaska. First, you're going to hear from Democrat Mary Peltola, and then after that, we'll show you the ad from incumbent Republican Senator Dan Sullivan.
8: If it's not good for Alaska, it's not getting my vote. Forget party, forget politics. With me, Alaska comes first. I earned an A rating from the NRA. I took on Joe Biden to secure the border and push through Alaska's largest oil project in decades. And it's why I've got no tolerance for any politician who uses their office to get rich. Alaska first, Alaska always. I'm Mary Peltola, and I approve this message.
9: Mary Peltola failed to deliver for Alaskans. Then she cashed in, raking in almost $350,000 last year from a D.C. lobbying firm. Jet-setting around the lower 48 and pocketing cash from her personal slush fund. Now, she's paying herself a salary to run for Senate with money from Jeffrey Epstein's pals. Alaskans got screwed. Mary Peltola got rich.
1: Let's go back to the calls now to Steve, Charleston, South Carolina, Independent Line. Good morning, Steve.
10: Good morning. Well, I guess I'm sure you're familiar with, and maybe most of your callers, of what happened down here in South Carolina when Trump stuck his nose in our business down here. And after Lindsey died, Lindsey Graham, of course, he endorsed Darlene Graham, his sister. And, of course, he got Henry McMaster to go ahead and appoint her to complete the term. And then she decided to run, and she is running. She won the Republican primary. She won over a gentleman named Ralph Norman, a seasoned politician, and he said Ralph messed his career up by supporting Nikki Haley. And I tell you, that's just bunk. I mean, Lindsey Graham used to act like he hated Trump, and then they became good friends. But what's happening now? There's a big campaign to write in Ralph. Now we all know that's going to dilute the vote. And I tell you, I'm an independent. But Trump's attitude was that New York bully, I'm going to show you vindictive, spoiled brat attitude because Ralph stood behind Nikki. Now, that's causing big problems down here. This write-in Ralph campaign is going to cause big problems. And I can tell you, I'm an independent, but that's a protest vote for me. I'm going to write in Ralph. I mean, we have Casey Whitner running in a Libertarian ticket and Mark Hackett in the Constitution Party, and I'm typically a Constitution Party person. But I'm going to write in Ralph. I mean, that just didn't sit well with me. And let me tell you, if Annie Andrews wins, a Democrat from down here in Charleston, it's going to be on Trump. He can blame himself for getting involved in this thing to the extent he did. And everybody's mad with him. Republicans are mad with him. A lot of people are mad with him for sticking his nose in.
1: So, Steve, is it your opinion that had President Trump not become involved in that South Carolina primary, that Ralph Norman would have won?
10: Oh, absolutely. Absolutely. And, of course, Henry went ahead and appointed her to complete the term, Lindsey's term, and it just fed right in. And I tell you, a lot of people are thinking, is there something deeper and darker going on here? Is this his plan all along to maybe get Annie Andrews elected? I don't know. It's just strange that this thing played out the way it did. It's strange to a lot of people. It's strange to me and everybody out there. They just can't understand why he would have done that, other than that vindictive attitude is. But anyway, and I'll go ahead and tell you this, for the House of Representatives, we have Jenny Costa, a Republican, Jenny Costa Honeycutt, her full name, and Nancy LaCour, an ex-admiral, running on the Democrat ticket, and a Bill Reside, a Libertarian ticket. And I wish there was a Constitution Party candidate, because that's really who I identify with, but I'm going to vote for Jenny Costa. So anyway,
1: all right, Steve.
10: That's my take on it.
1: Yep, thanks for letting us know. Here's Brenda, Democrat, Buffalo, New York. Good morning.
11: Good morning. I'm glad to take you're taking my call. I normally would vote either party. I'm a Democrat, but if there's a Republican that I thought would do a better job, I voted for them. But I'm Democrat all the way this time, because Trump needs to be stopped. And when has it been that our presidents go around having rallies for for candidates? I mean, he's spending more time doing that, but he's got a war that he started. And Iran, during the talks, the president of Iran said he wanted to negotiate with us and stop this war. But Trump's still going on. But I have another pet peeve. They keep talking about Social Security is going to be running out of money soon. Well, what happened to all those IOUs that they've been putting in and taking money out of Social Security? I mean, they should be putting that money back.
1: All right, Brenda. Let's hear from Senator Alyssa Slotkin. She was at the Chicago Institute of Politics talking about the Iran war. Here's a portion of that.
12: Right now, and again, I'm trying to be objective, because I voted against this war. We should not have gone into this war. I served 3 tours in Iraq. War means something. Mm-hmm. Okay? People get killed. People get maimed. It's a serious endeavor. By any measure, the Iranians have more power over strategic geography and hold more of our U.S. military and partner nations at risk than they did before we started this war. And you can talk about what we've done to their nuclear program. We struck them 2 Junes ago and hit their nuclear program. They now have veto power on what goes through the Strait of Hormuz.
2: Yeah.
12: And we have Americans paying over $1 billion out of their pocket for this war already, and it's not even done. So
13: the wild part is Donald Trump knew all these warnings before he took this action. I mean, we interviewed John Bolton, who talked about in the first term of Trump talking him out of this based on the possibilities of these very consequences materializing. I mean, in some ways, it feels kind of perplexing that we have arrived at this point, considering Americans' widespread disapproval of this war. Like, what can be done, particularly because it seems like we have a president that's ignoring kind of Congress's role in this whole thing?
12: Yeah, I mean, I think the president who campaigned against getting into more wars in the Middle East, mm-hmm. I think this is what happens when someone gets into an echo chamber with only supporters whispering sweet nothings in their ears. He had done Venezuela. He had done strikes in the Caribbean. He had taken more military action in his first year than any president in U.S. history, and he got high in his own supply. Mm-hmm. He literally convinced himself that he could just do this on the cheap, even though we had been in an adversarial relationship with Iran since 1979 and had not gone to war for a reason.
1: Mm-hmm. Senator Alyssa Slotkin, and our question for you this morning is, have you decided, Have you made up your mind about your vote for Congress? And Eddie sent us this on Facebook. He said, yes, voting red. And this is on text. Voted early in person, absentee already. More than generous election season here in Virginia dispels that voter suppression talking point of the left. And this is Bob from Grand Ledge, Michigan. Already voted for Abdullah Sayyid by absentee ballot. I am very happy that he's the candidate on the Democratic side. For the first time in my life, I feel like I'm voting for someone who represents my values and not just holding my nose. And Sandy, Bloomington, Indiana, for me, there is no question that my vote is for the Democrats. We need a Congress that will finally truly be a check and balance on the current administration. Let's hear from callers, and we'll hear from Al, Rochester, Minnesota, Independent Line. Hi, Al.
14: Good morning. I broke the news here a month ago that there was a blue wave coming. And if you look at the states now that are in contention, like Ohio, Texas, Alaska, just top of my head. But I also wanted to say that it was really should be a turning point when Donald Trump was in Nebraska, and he said, he made that comment, like he said it twice in 2 days, that if Iran should strike San Diego and Los Angeles, you know, he made some comments like that, and that audience clapped. They clapped for that comment that Americans were, if they were struck, they were happy and clapping about that. Now, that's a problem. These people that just don't even have the capacity to think of the magnitude of something like that. So that should be a wake-up call for everybody. And this wave coming this midterm is just the beginning. We'll never again have another Unitarian president that's mentally ill and dysfunctional cabinet in this country.
1: All right, Al. Here's Bill, California, Independent Line. Bill, you're on the air.
15: Good morning. Yeah, I'm just getting a little bit more dismayed these days with the, you know, I'm a channel surfer. I'm independent. I definitely lean right. And out in California here, it just seems crazy when you look at Newsom. And I just went through my vote here and just put it through. And I think there was 18 judges out of them that were on the ballot. 16 of them are all Democrats. You know, it just seems out of whack. And I don't hear, even on C-SPAN, as much as I love C-SPAN, I just feel, even this morning, it feels like everything is negative towards Trump. I don't hear commentary from you or the news or the people that are calling in. It just seems like it's independents or Democrats. I don't know if Republicans aren't come calling in. It just seems like I'm a channel surfer, so I'll listen to MS Now, and I'll listen to CNN and Fox, and I'll listen to all
1: so
15: the
1: Bill,
15: stations.
1: So, Bill, why do you think that is as far as the negativity goes?
15: I think Trump, as much, I'm not a Trump supporter as far as personality is, but I am with his policies. I think they're 10 times better than what Biden and Harris and people have, you know, and this moron, the mayor in New York, and there's just this whole super left thing that's going on with, pulling the country left like this. With, they say they're not communists, they're socialists, but it's kind of scary for me. I'm 70 years old. I've got grandchildren, and I love this country, and I would do anything for my family and the country, but I just feel like we're not representing ourselves properly, independently. With, you know, I have to do what I'm doing, which I don't think people do. I think one of the callers was talking about echo chambers, or one of the things that clips that we were playing, and I feel like that's true. We get into these echo chambers and only want to hear what we want to hear. And if people are too into the free money kind of thing and want stuff free from the country, it doesn't work that way.
1: So Bill, let me ask you, the top concerns that voters are mentioning is the economy. Right. That is the big concern. It's the cost of living. It's the prices of things. Do you think that President Trump's policies on the economy have been a positive over the last 2 years? because you said that you don't necessarily like his personality, but you like his policies.
15: Yeah, okay, but great question, because I don't hear anybody saying that inflation was at 9% at peak with Biden. It's not anywhere near that.
1: That's absolutely true. It did peak at 9%, but then it came down at the end of his term. So I guess you got to look at the peak and you got to look at when he left office.
15: Correct, but I don't hear anybody bringing up the point that we just talked about. It's not, so we don't know where the peak is with Trump. We're just talking about that. You know, I haven't heard in my 7 years of life, and probably it's the last 50 that I've really paid attention to it. I started voting for Carter. I mean, back in the, you know, that's how many years I've been voting. But I mean, I have never ever heard in any situation that the economy was not the number one issue. They always say that. It's always the economy. So now they say it's affordability. Just change the name of it. Well, of course, that's always the issue, but you can't have people thinking that the government's going to solve all those problems because they can't. You know, I really believe people have to build a work ethic, you know, to pay attention to what their goals are, trying to establish themselves in their own life and trying to build a life for themselves. I mean, it disturbs me that too many people want the government to solve all their problems.
1: Yeah.
15: And, you know,
1: got that, Bill. Thanks for that call. Let's hear from Vice President J.D. Vance. This he made these remarks yesterday. He was about to leave for Texas to campaign for Ken Paxton, and he made these remarks about Democrat James Tallarico.
16: Now, Tallarico has a lot to say on education as well, ladies and gentlemen. Austin's got two beautiful daughters in school. But Tallarico says that sex ed is maybe the most important topic for kids to learn at school. You know what Ken Paxton thinks the most important topics for kids to learn at school? Reading, writing, and arithmetic. Keep Tallarico. We want Tallarico to keep his freaky paws out of our schools. Elect Ken Paxton so that our kids learn how to read at school. That's all they need to be doing. But because Tallarico wants the teachers to do all this dirty work for him, he thinks that they need a little re-education of their own. He says white teachers need to, quote, learn how white supremacy, heteropatriarchy, economic exploitation have colonized their own minds. All the teachers out there, don't worry about reading, writing, arithmetic. We have a few teachers with us today. How much do we love our teachers, ladies and gentlemen? And ladies and gentlemen, I'm not sure how, as Tallarico says, a brain gets colonized. But what I do know is that James Tallarico needs to take a week or two to get his own head examined because he's lost his damn mind.
1: And our question is, have you made up your mind about your vote for Congress? Let's hear from Sally, Republican in Florida. Hi, Sally.
17: Hi there. It's very kind of you to take my call. I'm sorry, but I've made up my mind very firmly. I'm like the prior gentleman. I'm older. I'm 75. I'm older than him. And we remember what communism is and socialism is. And the kids nowadays, they don't know. So if they don't know, they think it's a good thing because there all sorts of promises go with it. And it's a dead end. It'll kill a country quicker than anything else. Look at Cuba. Just right near 90 miles from shore and from Florida. But I'll be voting Republican. And if you haven't heard from us very much, it's because there's so much threats aimed at any Republican's head that they shy away from being public about their feelings. But I'm an old lady, and nobody cares what I say, so...
1: No, we care what you say, what you think, Sally. When you say threats, what do you mean? Do you mean against voters
17: against the MAGA movement. The which is just another word for Republicans. if you consistently vote Republican, then calling us MAGA is just another word for calling us Republicans. I don't know what why one is different than the other. President Trump, I swear, he went through all the bias against him when he ran and got the office the first time. And do you know that that was when he found out that you better get things through quick if you've got a Congress that works with you, and that's why so much has been gotten through. His policies are great. Now,
1: and Sally, have you voted already? Do you have early voting there, or are you going to wait till Election Day?
17: Oh yeah, I'm going to mail mine in.
1: All right.
17: And in fact, I'm not even going to go to the mailbox as soon as early voting starts. They've got a place for you to drop it right at the place, so you don't have to worry about the about if you mail it, does it really get in?
1: Okay, Sally, let's talk to Robert next. He's a Democrat in Mississippi. Go ahead, Robert.
18: Yes, thanks for taking my call. Sitting here listening to some of the Republicans just calling in. Of course, I'm going to vote Democrat. It's going to be an easy vote. This year is clear that this is why you don't put somebody like Donald Trump in office, because he lies and he gets people to believe the lie, and then somebody else will tell another lie. Then next thing you know, it compounds itself. We knew exactly what Democrats were doing when we tried to go at him for all the things that he was doing, because we knew that this day was coming. This day would come with him tearing down trees, cutting down trees to do this and that and the other. The pool, the doge, all, with everything that's going on that's making this country look at itself and say, what in the world are we doing? So this is why.
1: So, Robert,
18: we saw this day.
1: Tell us about your candidates there in Mississippi.
18: Scott Colon, he will most definitely. Of course, this is a backwards red state. It's like in the 60s. But Scott Colon is going to make most definitely a hard push at Cindy Highsmith, simply because saying Donald Trump, you're behind Donald Trump, he's endorsing you, is just like, thank you. Thank you for Democrats. He's the gift that keeps on giving. Y'all remember that phrase, that statement years ago with politicians? That's what Donald Trump is. He is the gift that keeps on giving. Thank you. That's all that would do is make it easy for Democrats to push in Texas, to push in South Carolina, to push in Kansas. I just come through Kansas, coming from Colorado, to push in Oklahoma, and all those states that they're been so used to controlling and having an easy breeze. It won't be the time because of one man. Donald Trump.
1: All right. Well, let's go to Indiana, Franklin, Indiana, Republican line. Nate, you're on the air.
19: Yes. Good morning.
1: Morning.
19: First of all, to my fellow seniors, I've said this before. By law, in just a few years, we're going to get a 22% cut in our Social Security. And what is the president's answer to that? It's running up our debt, $21 trillion. To me, that is not the direction we should be going. And a conservative vote to me is, as far as the U.S. positions would be to vote for Democrats. That's a conservative vote because Donald Trump is spending way too much money. And I predicted on this show that we were going to be looking at an 1890 election all over again, over the same issues. We're repeating history. But Donald Trump has not gone anywhere, I don't believe. Donald Trump has built a fortune, an empire on the backs of a small percentage of Americans. And if he loses their support, his whole empire of power and fortune comes tumbling down. So to explain what he does, you can't look at it from a political standpoint. That's why he starts wars against the media. That's why he's hanging on to $800 million of campaign funds, because we have three more Trumps to come down that golden escalator. He's going to try to maintain a hard fist control on Republican Party for financial reasons.
1: So this is
19: why he's promoting the Trump brand right now.
1: So Nate, a couple of questions. Our previous caller said Republican and MAGA are the same thing. You are on the Republican line. How do you feel about that? And do you feel like there's a distinction right now?
19: Absolutely. Donald Trump, in his own words, said he was not a conservative. He says common sense. The $21 trillion to our debt is not common sense.
1: So I take it you were not happy with the offer of the $5,000 if Republicans retain
19: absolutely
1: control?
19: Absolutely not. No. He's not going to do that. That's like all of his promises. He is a confidence man to the core.
1: So then, bottom line, Nate, are you voting for Democrats?
19: I'm just going to be split. Locally, I like my conservative Indiana. It's going to be conservative for Republicans. But as far as Washington, D.C., I think we need a split government to stop the spending. They balance each other out.
1: All right. So let's take a look. There was a Senate debate in Maine yesterday. This is their third debate between incumbent Republican Susan Collins and Democrat Troy Jackson. They talked about campaign finance.
20: And I want to make another point that you raised earlier. And Troy said that I have all these billionaires. Well, I would point out that we have no idea who is financing Troy's campaign because he has yet to file a single FEC report outlining his contributors and his expenditures. He's yet to tell us. He promised to be completely transparent, yet he has not filed a single report.
21: We will give you a quick
22: answer. She didn't deny that 90 billionaires are funding her, but look, I'll give you the report tomorrow morning. How about that? Is that enough? Because we see yours, and I know that there's no billionaires funding me. So I'll give you the report tomorrow, and then we'll talk about it on Thursday.
1: Scott in Maine sent us a text. He said, I'm voting for Susan Collins. Troy Jackson is a crook like all Democrats. Michael, Washington, D.C., independent.
23: Concerned about these parties. Both parties are problematic. Everything that's wrong with this country, they caused that. They caused it. And at the root of that is the American people, because we put those people in office. We allow them to stay in office, and we allow them to split us up. Have you ever asked yourself, why are there only two parties? We only have two choices, and both of them are bad choices. Everything that is wrong with this country is those two parties. They play us against each other. And another thing I want to say, too, is that for those that are Christian, you got to remember, make it a lying, that right there is one of the things that they should never accept from politicians, never. That's false witness. That's what that is. And what does the Bible tell you about that? Anyway, another thing before I go. This midterm cycle, we are going to see a level of violence that this country has not seen in a long time.
1: Why do you think that, Michael? Violence, how?
23: They're already ramping up. I mean, I'm talking about state-sponsored violence. That's against American citizens.
1: What do you think is going to happen?
23: Trump has already said what he wants to do. He's already said that Democrats are the enemies. Why would you accept a president that would say those things out of his mouth against American citizens? People need to wake up. We're living in a dystopian reality right now that most Americans are unaware of because we don't read. We don't understand history. And what's coming down what's coming down the pipe toward us is something that we really need to understand, that we are in a very, very dangerous and perilous point in American history. But thank you for taking my call. I appreciate it.
1: And Cindy Lou in Atlanta, Republican, good morning.
0: Yeah, good morning there, ma'am. I'm talking about the debate I was watching between Mike Collins and Senator Ossoff. And there was this fellow that was being talked about. His name is Reid Hoffman, financing this Democrat guy. And him with the Epstein file. And the other thing is, there's a guy named Casey Wasserman. Right there, it's being chastised for his behavior with Epstein. And there's a place in the National Democrat Building right there in Washington, D.C., and it's called the Wasserman Room. And that's because of a very wealthy man who's Casey Wasserman's grandfather. And I think that poor man would be rolling over in his grave because Casey is directly involved with that Epstein thing, and there is no place, nowhere that's talking about that. And you right there in Washington, D.C., I think, ma'am, you could just ask some of them Democrats about that if they're real proud of having that Wasserman name right there in their national headquarters.
1: So, Cindy Lou,
0: I'm so disappointed.
1: Are you? Tell me about how you're voting in there in Atlanta. Are you happy
0: yes,
1: with
0: ma'am.
1: Your vote and your House vote as well? Yeah, go ahead.
0: Yes, ma'am. I'm voting for Mike Collins. He was good in Congress, and he's going to be even better in the Senate because he's going to help us continue forward with the success with energy independence. We have a national security. We got lots of things going on here in our country to celebrate, and that's why I think that the Republicans are going to keep the Congress. I think we're going to have the House. We're going to keep the Senate because we got two more years of this great president. I've been listening this morning, so I'm sorry, but there's 77 million of us that put him back in office because we did not want that Camilla lady. And Joe Biden, now we're finding out all the crazy stuff that he was doing for those 4 years put us in this position. So President Trump is cleaning up the mess of Biden and the Democrats.
1: All right. Here is Josie in Indiana, Pennsylvania, Democrat. Hi, Josie.
3: Good morning. I'd like to start with a quote from Abraham Lincoln. You can fool all of the people some of the time, some of the people all of the time, but you can't fool all of the people all of the time. So this election's going to be a referendum on the policies that woman from Atlanta, Georgia, thinks are so great by the Republican. And I hate to use that word Republican president. I should use the term MAGA president. And I agree with the gentleman who said, the gentleman who called in and is a Republican. MAGA is not Republican. MAGA is not the Republican Party as it once was. And I'm hoping as a Democrat, as a lifelong Democrat, I'm hoping that the Republican Party will be able to save itself after this election, because working with Republicans in the past has been to the best interest of the American people. And I'm hoping for a blue tsunami, because I hope that a blue tsunami will wake up the Republican power structure to the fact that they need to divorce themselves. The corruption in this current administration is overwhelming. The fact that the president made $2 billion during his time in office in the last 2 years is stunning. It's absolutely stunning. And the fact that they keep going back to Joe Biden and his son Hunter, I'm afraid Hunter couldn't hold a candle to what the Trump boys are doing. So there's a lot that needs to change. There's a lot that we can hope on. I'm hoping beyond hope that the Republican Party will save itself. But I am going to vote blue straight down the line.
1: All right, Josie. And we got this from Diane on Facebook. She has made up her mind. She says, Mary Peltola, as the next senator for the great state of Alaska, and Trump's visit to Alaska yesterday to stump for the loser makes it even more true. Chaz in Jacksonville, Florida said, Senator Chris Murphy said on CBS Face the Nation that he was denied access to a U.S. military base in Qatar to assess damage from Iranian attacks. Americans, regardless of party, should be outraged if our government is restricting oversight of damage to our military installations to a member of Congress. Protecting our troops and being accountable to the American people are basic duties, not political options. And finally, Dusty from Laramie, Wyoming, and Ruby Red, Wyoming, I'm voting a straight Democratic ticket, specifically Lisa Kinney for House. I stand with affordability. It's not a hoax, as Trump says. Health care for all, and laws that forbid politicians from trading and the corruption that comes with it. And Trump's war, very unpopular data center here, complete lack of character and integrity in the Republican Party. Well, in the state of Texas, there is the Senate race between James Tallarico and Ken Paxton. And this is an ad that Mr. Paxton put out. Mr. Tallarico put out.
4: I'm James Tallarico, and I'll always put Texas before any political party. I called out Joe Biden for failing us on the border. I worked with Republicans to pass the largest property tax cut in Texas history. And I'll fight for the good-paying oil and gas jobs that power our economy. Ken Paxton will be a lapdog. I'll bring checks and balances back to our government. I approve this message because while most politicians fight for their party, I'll only fight for Texas.
1: Now, he had been away from the campaign trail for a while, as you might have heard the vice president refer to that. Houston Public Media says this, Tallarico returns to campaign trail, renewing call for debate with Paxton. Democratic State Representative James Tallarico reiterated his time away was spent recovering from the flu. Let's talk to, in West Virginia Independent, is it Dixie Lusk? Is that right?
5: Dixie Lusk.
1: Go right ahead. You're on the air.
5: I think that Donald Trump is the best president America has ever had, and I think that when he tells you he'll do something, he'll do it. And I think that people need to open up their eyes and see that Barack Obama, Joe Biden was president, but Barack Obama run everything. That he was in it for three different times because Joe Biden didn't do nothing. Barack Obama done it all. And Donald Trump come in to clean up the mess that they both made. And I think everybody should bow down to Donald Trump, which he will expect us to bow down because he's just a great man. I think that he is the best president that America has ever had, and his word is his word. And then he don't just tell a bunch of lies. He's an honest man. God bless him, and I think everybody should vote for Donald Trump. Thank you.
1: Walter, Wilmington, North Carolina, Republican line. Good morning, Walter.
6: Hey, good morning. I just would like to remind everybody that Trump is not on the ticket. This election is basically about local representatives, and Trump is not running. Although you would think he is, but he's not on the ticket.
1: He did he did urge people to pretend he was on the ticket.
6: Yeah. He would like to think he is, but I still think that the Republicans have the best domestic policies. I don't like Trump's foreign policies at all. He's really messed up there, but he's not on the ticket. I just like to remind everybody when they decide to vote, remember they're voting for local people and local representatives, not Trump.
1: Okay, so tell us about your representatives there locally, and then for the Senate race.
6: They will tell us. You know, in North Carolina, we've got Tillis, I think, and North Carolina's both houses in North Carolina are Republican, but we have a Democratic governor, and the Republicans have been able to get a lot done because of that. But thing, Trump will still be the president. He'll still be able to veto. I mean, if the Democrats get in control, Trump is going to be able to veto things he doesn't like. So I basically see nothing getting done for another 2 years, regardless of how this election goes. If the Democrats win, Trump will veto most of what they try to do, so we still won't make any progress.
1: Okay, but Walter, let's talk about North Carolina. Yep, so you've got Roy Cooper and Michael Whatley there. Have you decided how you're going to vote?
6: Yeah. Oh, yeah. Locally, I will vote Republican. I would not vote for Trump. I would not vote for Trump again, but I would vote Republican for my local representatives. Yeah.
1: And you're happy with Michael Whatley?
6: Yeah. I would say... I have to qualify that. They all have some faults that you have problem with. But yeah, I think Michael would be my best choice. Yeah.
1: All right, Walter. And this is thehill.com. Cooper holds 14-point lead in North Carolina Senate race poll. That's from The Hill. And let's go to Georgia next. On the line for Democrats, Felicia. Good morning.
7: Good morning. Good morning. I did my early voting yesterday. I voted for John Ossoff. And when I went to the poll, for me, I did listen to Trump. And I did act as if he was on the ballot. And any Republican you voted for, you are voting for Trump. So their policy aligns with Trump. So even though Trump's not on the ballot, the Republicans and in this midterms are for Trump. And so that's what I did. I voted against Trump on the ballot. And for those who think that MAGA is all great and MAGA is Republican, just remember, MAGA stormed the Capitol. People who was wearing hats and shirts were MAGA. And I do not want to go back to that. I do not want MAGA trying to control this country. And people need to understand who they're for, what they stand for, why they stand for it. And I'm against it. I'm against for people going against the way that this country should be led, should be run. We should want people to have rights. We should want people to have freedom. And MAGA does not want that. MAGA definitely does not want that.
1: Here's John in Louisiana Independent Line. Good morning, John. John, sorry. Now you can go ahead.
8: Good morning, ma'am. How are you today?
1: John, are you there?
8: Yes, ma'am. I'm here. Can you hear me?
1: Nope. I don't hear John. Let's take a look at what Governor Spencer Cox said. He's a Republican from Utah. He was talking to David Axelrod on Monday about the midterm elections.
9: I won't ask you to predict whether they will take the House or Senate, because.
21: I don't think it's.
9: But
21: it's
9: it doesn't matter.
21: It's not looking great, guys, for my team. Hey, but if you're going to give me the opening, I'm going to take it. This is. Look. Usually, the party in charge loses the midterms. That's just the way it works. It's the way it's almost always worked. So
9: only twice since the World War II has a party actually gained seats that held the White House.
21: Almost always works this way. The political scientists here will tell you. So that's going to happen. And you know, we're probably going to lose badly. Every party wins by a little and thinks they have a mandate to implement all their wildest dreams. And then the country's like, that's not what we hired you for. That's really dumb. And so we go the other direction. What's interesting with this one, though, is Republicans are doing very poorly. But even though Democrats are probably going to win the House and the Senate's going to be close, if you look at the favorability of the Democratic Party, it's worse than the Republican Party in some polls right now. The truth is that people hate both parties, and deservedly so. The fastest growing party in this country is independent. And it's probably the way it should be. People are exhausted. They're tired of all of this. They're desperate for something better. 70% of Americans hate what's happening in politics today. 80% of Americans want Republicans and Democrats to work together to solve our problem. That is an incredible number. People are tired of it. They want something better. There's a market failure in both parties. The first party to figure this out, the first candidate to figure this out, I think is going to do very, very well. I hope somebody does it eventually.
1: And coming up later on the Washington Journal, it's Jessica Tarlov, Democratic strategist and co-host of The Five on Fox News. She'll discuss her new book called I Disagree, Winning Arguments Without Losing Friends. But first, we take a closer look at the MAGA movement and its influence within the Republican Party with Mark Mitchell. He's founder of The Honest Poll. We'll be right back.
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1: Welcome back. Joining us now to talk about the future of the Republican Party is Mark Mitchell. He's the founder of The Honest Poll. Mark, welcome to the program.
31: Great to be here. Thanks so much.
1: So you founded this company in July. Tell us about it and why you founded it.
31: So I've been in the polling industry for a while now. I was the director of polling at Rasmussen Reports last 5 years. And people know me because I built a YouTube channel there tracking all what's going on in the polling industry, which is unfortunately a lot of very manipulative things. And so I needed to become independent because Rasmussen was put in a position where my credibility was going to be challenged because they were looking at taking money from a Republican-lined political action committee. Well, I think polling needs to be independent because I think we need to represent the will of the voter, because what we've seen over and over again is people elect folks go to Washington, D.C., and they wind up not getting represented because of lobbyists, because of captured interests, all these things, right? So my goal is to actually be the lobbyist for the American people, and, you know, we're off to the races. We're doing a really good job, I think.
1: So when you say independent, then where does your funding come from?
31: Well, right now it's out of my pocket, but I will be getting YouTube ad revenues. I have a website, paywall, thehonestpoll.com. The idea is to be essentially funded by the people. Now, I will take sponsored polling, but it's not going to be from the RNC or the DNC, and I'll absolutely disclose the sponsorship in every case. To do anything other than that is appalling. It's lying to the people.
1: So how expensive is it to do a poll? Like, why? And why is it expensive? Like, how much does it cost to do a national poll?
31: There's a ton of different places that you can get data from. Some of them are better than others. They all have their pros and cons, and some of them are a lot more expensive than others. You can run a national poll for a few thousand dollars, but at the end of the day, what you're selling is your stamp of approval and your track record. And so those things should command a lot more money. But what we've seen over and over again is that the most expensive polling, the polling that's most profitable in Washington, D.C., is the polling that has outcomes that are dictated by the interest paying for the poll. And I'll just give an example. There's a really good article in The Guardian that talks about how when Trump came in and how Maha was talking about removing sugary beverages.

0: Omaha was talking about removing sugary beverages from SNAP, there was a big problem in Republican states because the lobbyists could get to the national people really easy, but they couldn't stop this from being shut down in the states. So they paid a bunch of Republican pollsters and lobbyists millions of dollars to go out into the field and do this polling that showed that Americans want people to be able to buy sugary beverages on SNAP. Well, I went into the field and I found the exact opposite, right? And so we see this over and over again. In Washington, D.C., polling's kind of commoditized, but polling that shows the outcome you want is where all the profit
1: but,
0: is.
1: But how does that happen, Mark? In other words, are you saying that it's just kind of a nefarious thing that they will skew the results, or will they only ask people that they think share that opinion?
0: It's a terrible industry, and people are right to mistrust it, which is why I think it's important. There's very few people like me. Most of them will hide in their ivory tower or not defend their work or throw out very untransparent results and are leaving people to sort of sort through the inconsistencies. I put it all out there. There's very few other people that do the same thing. There's so many ways. I mean, I could delete data points. I could put weighting in that I don't tell anybody about. I could, fudge the electorate that I'm trying to represent. I could manipulatively use certain data sources and not others. There's a million things, and no amount of transparency can really ever convince you. And what happens traditionally on the left, you see progressive NGOs that might want a certain ideological outcome, and they can use tricks like asking a bunch of questions, only reporting the best ones, or by leading people in the question or priming them to have a certain outcome. Then you see a lot of media pollsters that are, some media organizations have ties to parties or have certain ideologies or have limits placed upon them by their advertisers. And so you see what happened in 2024 is that not a single media pollster put out a map that showed that Kamala Harris was winning, even though her internal polling showed she was losing and my polling showed she was losing. And then on the right, I think what you see more often is people trying to get some of that political action committee cheddar, and they have to stay on the right side of everybody in the Republican circles. Otherwise, the money won't flow to them. And it's gross, right? And so, again,
1: Mark, what do you recommend to our viewers as to how to be a better consumer of polls? What are the questions that they should be asking for them to assess if they trust this poll or not?
0: What are the incentives behind the people reporting the results to me? And does this pollster have a track record of accuracy in both Republican and Democrat waves? That's what we should see. And I can name some names. I think I do a good job. I have a friend, Rich Barris, the People's Pundit, that does a good job. Folks like Emerson are doing a good job. But it's a mess out there. And it's not all lies and manipulation. Sometimes it's selection bias. Sometimes it's cowardice and hurting and not wanting to, have a result that's too far from the field. But unfortunately, polling is not for everybody, right? And so I think it's important to find trusted, independent sources. Over and over again, we're seeing that it's the political ideologies, that's a partisanship that is manipulating all the information that people consume.
1: If you've got a question for our guest, the founder of The Honest Poll, Mark Mitchell, you can start calling in now. Republicans are on 202-748-8001. Democrats, 202-748-8000, and independents, 202-748-8002. So, Mark, what is your polling showing for the midterm elections?
0: It's bad for Republicans. And again, a lot of right-wingers follow me, and they don't want to hear my numbers now. 2 years ago, they were totally fine when it said that Trump was winning. But my last generic ballot among likely voters had Democrat plus 12. Which would be a 15-point shift to the left in just 2 years, which ranks it, I think, top six in the number of margin shifts over the last 150 years. So we're looking at something that, if the polling is accurate, is going to be a historic repudiation of Republican governance under Trump. And again, I'm rooting for the people, trying to get what they wanted. I mean, there was a lot of desperation in the 2024 coalition. People really needed Donald Trump to deliver, and what we've seen over the last year and a half is an incoherent mess, unfortunately, and I've been warning and providing feedback. It has not been listened to at all. This cannot be conflated into just blowback over the Iran war. This has been coming for a very long time, all the way from the summer, really the spring of 2025. Now, the Senate's a little bit of a different situation.

0: The polling, there's like 750 years. So we're looking at something that, if the polling is accurate, I mean, is going to be a historic repudiation of Republican governance under Trump. And again, I'm rooting for the people trying to get what they wanted. I mean, there was a lot of desperation in the 2024 coalition. People really needed Donald Trump to deliver. And what we've seen over the last year and a half is an incoherent mess, unfortunately. And I've been warning and providing feedback. It has not been listened to at all. This cannot be conflated into just blowback over the Iran war. This has been coming for a very long time, all the way from the summer, really the spring of 2025. Now, the Senate's a little bit of a different situation. The polling, there's like 7 or Donald Trump to deliver. And what we've seen over the last year and a half is an incoherent mess, unfortunately. And I've been warning and providing feedback. It has not been listened to at all. This cannot be conflated into just blowback over the Iran war. This has been coming for a very long time, all the way from the summer, really the spring of 2025. Now, the Senate's a little bit of a different situation. The polling, there's like 725. Now, the Senate's a little bit of a different situation. The polling, there's like 7 or 8, where, in my opinion, especially among young people, party politics is breaking down, especially on the right. So Trump won in 2024 with a coalition that included almost 40% of independents and crossover Democrats. These are people that are like socialists and union workers and just people that traditionally don't vote Republican. And so this was always going to be the outcome unless Republicans could get in and convince that they are governing to the MAGA agenda that received. So Trump didn't receive a mandate. He got a trifecta. But the actual components of the agenda were all overwhelmingly more popular than Trump himself. And when he came into office, he didn't have a huge honeymoon, but his approval did pretty well. And people might go back and clutch their pearls about what Doge was doing or about Liberation Day and about all these optics early in the administration. People actually liked that. Trump's approval stayed high, and especially among the under 40 voters, he got to a 60% approval. So there's an aspect of these people who are not ideological. They want to see aggressive reform of a system that they think is failing them, including the economic system, right? And so Trump got through all of that, but then we had the blow up with Elon Musk. We had the one big beautiful bill that didn't include any cuts. Then we started bombing Iran, and then we started counter signaling the base on Epstein. And then month after month, it was all of these things that really made Trump look like a different person than got elected in 2024. Again, talking about the affordability hoax and counter signaling the under 40 voter on housing and putting the 50 year. I could go on. And so really, Trump was entrenching a poor approval rating long before he even invaded Iran. I had a chance to talk to him in November of 2025, and even back then I said, listen, these midterms are winnable, but you would have to pivot now to what you got elected for, which was economic populism and brutal reform of the federal government. That fell upon deaf ears, and then within, you know, 3 months later, we are starting an unpopular engagement in the Middle East. And so,
1: and when you say economic reform, what were you looking for specifically?
0: I mean, people call it affordability, but that's really selling this problem very, very, very short. So all of the economic tracking has shown that we're in a much more desperate situation. We only have 30% of Americans who say that today's children will be better off than their parents. We have approaching 70% of under 40 voters that think the economic system has failed young people. I mean, I could go on and on, but we're getting to the point where under 50 now, socialism is actually more popular than capitalism, and it's going to just continue with every year. That what the real problem is, we've had decades of wage suppression, decades of concentrated power and wealth at the top 1%, and then we had COVID, which exacerbated all of this thing, these things, into what was a government-led, top-down, you know, bailout of the economy that's been very good for asset holders and very bad for income earners, a K-shaped economy. We are still stuck in that post-COVID paradigm, and people just see it getting worse every day. So again, this isn't about gas prices. Gas prices is just the most recent symbolic slap in the face. So what we really need to do as a country, in my opinion, is address the fact that we have a very powerful corporate oligarchy that has its tentacles very deep in both the Republican and Democrat establishment. And when Trump talks about a golden age, these are the kinds of things that you have to like logically piece through. And what does that mean for Americans? Well, it means better wages, more jobs, affordable housing. And so every single thing should have been single threaded focused on that. Like bringing pharmaceutical prices down 1% is not going to fix the fact that it costs the average American family like $15,000 or $20,000 a year to get health care, and most people can't afford it anymore.
1: All right, just going to say, let's talk to callers. We'll bring in Alex in Minnesota, Independent Line. You're on with Mark Mitchell.
2: Hi, Mark. Thanks for taking my call. First of all, I want to say I've been following you for a long time. I think you've been calling it down the line for a long time, and thank you for doing that. My question is, I hope you're not getting pushed back now because of what you're saying. You know, maybe it doesn't fall so well in some quarters. I guess my question is...
0: Of course I am.
2: Yeah, it feels to me like this is just another form of information control. For a long time, people have been talking about, you know, media bias and sort of shaping what information reaches Americans. But this is kind of another form. It's like if you're out or just, you know, watching, you know, people on YouTube or just talking to people, this is what you're saying is obvious. But it seems like it often doesn't penetrate to people who are making the political decisions. And I'm wondering if you have any thoughts on what we can do to, make the polling more informative of what's actually kind of pretty obvious when you just, you know, go out and talk to people, if that makes sense. And thank you very much again.
0: I mean, this is my job, right? I spend all day hammering away trying to make the corrupt political establishment understand what the average American is feeling. And like you said, most of the trends that I talk about are things that people on the internet fundamentally understand. We're entering a period that I think is called the fourth turning. And that's where you have a group of younger people that have a different viewpoint and ideology than the people above them who have ruled over institutions that are crumbling and failing. And we get to a point where there's an inflection point and those folks that are younger have the political power, rebuild institutions with a new value set. And I think that dividing line really is about age 50. And that's like basically if you grew up with the internet, you understand a very different worldview. And I could go into this huge rabbit hole of polling that shows that people that get their news from the mainstream cable networks like Fox News and MSNBC have very different viewpoints amongst themselves even because there's a lot more programming going on there, right? So, I mean, we're getting to a situation where every year there's 5 million net new young people votes as boomers die off and zoomers age in. So we're going to very rapidly see a lot of political change. And unfortunately for the party establishments, these people don't care about parties. They hate parties. And so we're getting to a period where our status quo politically is going to be burned down. It's just a question of who and how and what arises from the ashes.
1: Here's Jack in Maryland, line for Democrats. You're on the air, Jack.
3: Good morning, guys. I think part of the problem is what your guest is doing. He's both sizing, you know, the Republican Party and the Democratic Party, and that's part of the problem. And what that does is it enables people like Trump, who is essentially a con man and literally conned his way into office for a second term, making all these promises that within 2 years he's reneged on all of them. And so that enables Trump. Trump is corrupt. The Republican Party is corrupt. Nobody in the Republican Party has the ability to stand up. It's basically the same thing because he's taken this, I guess, this middle road approach that, well, both sides are corrupt.
1: Okay. Mark, go ahead.
0: I mean, Washington, D.C. is objectively corrupt. As what we're kind of proving, my point here is what the previous caller said, which is that we have two very different worldviews, one in which we have very deeply entrenched partisan lines. Well, my party can do no wrong. Look at all the bad things the other party is doing. And I'm saying younger people increasingly are not seeing things that way. They're seeing a system that has overall failed them. And they're right, because I understand the way that the corporate and the foreign interests and lobbyists control really both parties. And the numbers don't lie. Democrats get into power, things do not improve for the voters. Republicans get into power, things do not improve for the voters. Everything has progressively gotten worse. And I'm just saying the music is stopping soon, and the people who are entrenching along these deep partisan lines are going to be the minority and aren't going to be leading politics anymore, and it will probably be confusing and upsetting for a lot of them.
1: Here is the Mark in Albany, New York, Republican line. Good morning, Mark.
4: Good morning. So my question for you, Mark, is the following thesis. If you follow Promethean Action, they put forth a narrative that actually Trump is a brilliant strategist. He's deconstructing the globalist agenda, the imperialist agenda, where America and the Middle East are controlled by the actions of a few bankers in London. And it seems like a narrative that fits the situation well, but it hasn't been communicated well. And I wonder, yeah. A, do you believe in that? And B, the mainstream media gives, the legacy media gives no discussion of this and shows nothing of this strategy. So to a lot of us, it appears like there really is a strategy here to do exactly what you're saying, which is to break down these old systems for both Republicans and Democrats, and Trump is really leading that, but nobody's talking about it. So help me understand this.
0: Okay. I'm trying to figure out how much to share here. So I do have some contacts and have been down to the White House and have observed things, and I've heard stories about what happened early in the term. And I think if you're on the right, you can agree there was a lot to like in the first couple of months of the term, and then a lot that got confusing, like Elon Musk getting pushed out, persistence, like desire to get this one big beautiful bill through when it really didn't stack up to what we would expect out of a signature legislation. The fact that Project 2025 got shut down internally. My understanding of the lay of the land is that that was because these people were exerting too much influence over Trump, even though they were doing things that were positive for the Trump agenda. And that very much after that fact, Trump has been surrounded by people that have been a negative influence on him, like Fox News hosts, Lindsey Graham, Bibi Netanyahu. And what we're kind of seeing is that Trump comes in and meets people, but there isn't some underlying deep strategy where every day we execute for the American people on plans X, Y, and Z. Now, I can tell you things like Venezuela long term probably have some positive ramifications for the U.S. But then I look at Iran and I really don't think we've seen even the beginning of the horrifying things that this is going to do for America on a world stage. So unfortunately, I say I don't see that plan, but what I could say is that if that plan existed, then Trump would need to stay in power to see it through, and there is absolutely no reason whatsoever that you would throw a midterm race intentionally when you were trying to do this master strategy. And what we've seen, and the primary issue here, is Trump's inability to message leadership to the people who elected him, mostly the independents, to keep them on board so that he could keep Republicans in power. And that's him. So if he had a strategy, he's messing it up with the messaging aspect and undercutting his own ability to execute it. And so in my opinion, that's kind of like the Occam's razor. There's no plan.
1: Mark, I want to ask you about this article that you wrote on your website, thehonestpoll.com, headline, Trump took over the Republican Party. Did the Republican Party take over Trump? Explain that headline.
0: I just really talked about a lot of it. And so for Trump 1, I think we can see he governed in a very different way. The White House was different. There were people that conflicted. There was maybe some sort of, tense status quo there where things were getting done. But in my opinion, the bar was much lower, and Trump was different because he was – he had a feedback loop. Let's just put it that way. He was listening to people around him. He was on Twitter. This second Trump administration, unfortunately, and again, I got a chance to go down to the White House, is very isolated from feedback. It's a White House of loyalists where if you break with the president, the wrath of God comes down upon you. And so they are not listening to feedback, whatever, which means, unfortunately, that polling's not being listened to. There's many cases where I sent polling to the White House and said, hey, you should message it this way. And they did the exact opposite. And so how did that happen? Well, the people that Trump has surrounded himself with, have ties to large corporations and foreign interests, and the consulting class in the Republican Party is flush with cash. And unfortunately, what we see over and over again is that the way that capital gets allocated in the Republican Party is what pads sort of this consulting class's pockets the best. So I'll just give you an example. Again, Elon got pushed out, even though he's a trillionaire and could have been a source of funds for the Republican Party to do whatever, right? He disappears, but then the Republicans, without planning ahead, without preparing a midterm strategy, find themselves in a pickle. Ask for him to come in and bail them out. Where does the money go? It goes to the national political action committees. It gets sent to the favorite vendors where the skim is probably highest. It gets spent from a national perspective. And you even see the candidates like Ken Paxton himself saying, listen, they're spending all this money, but I can't control it all. And of course he can't because it's a PAC. But he's handcuffed to the national Republican messaging. He's handcuffed to wherever they want to spend the money, which might not be the most efficient places. And what we see over and over again is that even though Republicans have a fundraising advantage, the Democrats routinely spend their money better. They spend it better on get out the vote, on organizing. They get better ad buys. The candidates get to control a lot more of that money. It's a lot more of a local message. They tend to be better messages about, well, like, this is what my candidate's going to do. And not the stuff that is completely ineffective, which is look at my opponent. He's a dirty socialist and that's dangerous. That message doesn't play anymore. Republicans needed to be running on their record this time around because they are like the incumbents, right? So in my opinion, and what I laid out as a hypothesis in that, op-ed is that the Republican Party in its current state, in my opinion, is too controlled by corporate and foreign interests and people that have an opposing view of what the American people want, that if you're going to spend more money and you really expect to see change in the Republican Party, you have to create a parallel infrastructure where money gets spent the right way, the efficient way. Candidates who actually will support the American people are brought up and trained and funded in primary battles, and the messaging is better nationwide. I mean, the messaging has just been absolutely horrifying, even despite all the advice I've given them. So I think we're just going to see more of the same over and over again out of the Republican Party until that really starts to happen. Arguably, Trump came in to fix the Republican establishment, and by the time Trumpism is over, the Republican establishment is, in my opinion, stronger than it's ever been.
1: Okay, and we want to talk about what happens after President Trump to the Republican Party, but first let's bring in Jim from Maryland, Democrat. Go ahead, Jim.
5: Yeah, hi. I think mine is more about political parties in general. I'm a Democrat, and I'm honestly getting a little tired of voting at all. And the reason for that is that you talk about corruption on the Democrat or Republican or Democrat side. It's all there. And by corruption, I mean, I just think that they're not dealing with the bigger issue, to me anyways. I hate to say it, as a 70-year-old, my primary issue is about budgeting and finance. I mean, our national debt, I mean, the cloning and the impact that has on, for example, interest rates we have to pay in order for people buy homes. To me, it only boils down to that. Is it going to take like a national disaster, some sort of economic collapse for the two parties to finally realize we need to work together on solving this? In other words, you have a certain amount of money, but then how are you going to spend it? As opposed to just spending it and then realize the impact it has on, you know, important things. So that's really my question. Is it going to take, you know, a collapse? Or are you going to actually have rational thinking eventually arrive between both parties? So that's my question.
0: This is what I think about all day and every day, and you're 100% right. This is the correct way, in my opinion, to think about our political paradigm. And unfortunately, there are very soft targets for psychological programming, people that are more interested in consensus or in the validation of winning a political battle that, like you say, doesn't make a lick of difference in ultimately what happens to the American people. So now, I don't want to sound too pessimistic, but we are on the path to collapse. I think we all can objectively agree our debt situation is unsustainable. It's going to become increasingly difficult to cover the debt service. The 1% is getting richer every day. We're eventually going to be in a situation where there's a massive consumer crunch. Jobs are going away. Again, the wages have been suppressed for decades. And now we got to the situation where we don't even have replacement birth rate. And your options for that are a complete depreciation event, which undermines the entire financial system, or destroy the societal fabric by flooding the country with immigrants, right? So we're kind of running out of our ability to fix this. And I don't know how, when we get to the political turmoil that the fourth turning says is coming, it could be bloody or it could not be. But what I will say is that some of the trends we're seeing, like an increasingly identification of independent voters, is positive. People are opting out of the two-party system and calling themselves independent. I think that's excellent. And we should have more of that. Now, what I would love to see is them stop donating to these parties as well. Unfortunately, so much of this money comes from, you know, deep pocket sources. What you're going to see eventually is the temperature gets so hot that there's a group of people on both sides who are willing to come together with a coalition focused on these reform aspects, and the establishment is going to use their divisive tricks in order to try and prevent that from happening.
1: So, Mark, where do things go in 2028? Does the Republican Party continue on the MAGA route? Does it go back to more conservative, Ronald Reagan, George Bush kind of Republican Party? What do you think?
0: So we're definitely going to see an interesting 2 years, and that is the question to ask. And I'm trying to reflect the most likely path. In the Democrat primary polling, Kamala Harris is still the front runner, which is an interesting quandary for the Democrat Party. And some of the people that I think would be most effective as national candidates are polling least well. And so maybe they'll all of a sudden do better. But I would look at this slate, and from Democrats I've talked to, they're not too happy about most of these choices, especially the ones that are polling well. J.D. Vance, his numbers, he's the front runner on the Republican side, absent some outsider coming along, by far. And so he should win if the Republicans want the best chance of winning in 2028. He was beating Democrats in matchups a year ago. He's down a few points now, but his approval is nowhere near as low as Donald Trump. The issue on the right, though, is that, and we're seeing this somewhat on the left as well, but on the right, there are deep philosophical divides within this party. You have people that are very firmly American first. They hate the Republican establishment. They also believe in economic populism and think that these older Reagan-type ideologies are bad for the party. Then you see these other people that are just like, hey, status quo has been great. Trump's gone. We're going to continue the status quo. And that includes interfering in the Middle East if it's in our donors' best interest, right? Those people want to run somebody like a Rubio, in my opinion. And so what I think we're looking at is a paradigm on the right where both of those sides are okay with losing as long as it means they get their way. So I don't know how that gets resolved before 2028, but it kind of needs to if Republicans want to have a chance. So I would call 2028 winnable for Republicans with a whole lot of caveats about stuff they got to sort out internally.
1: Do you have an opinion on who would be the most winnable candidate on the Democratic side?
0: I would cynically say I don't know if it matters that much because ultimately at the end of the day, there wasn't even much of an electoral difference between Biden and Kamala Harris when the switch happened. I do think candidates like John Ossoff are talking like economic populists in a way that will resonate with the American people. Trump had a very good 2024 campaign. People could clutch their pearls about words like retribution. But Americans actually want that. I mean, we're getting to a place where the last time I polled it, 43% of America thinks a civil war is happening in the next few years. So when somebody says retribution, it's like that's the kind of energy of the electorate that we're seeing. And I think that could be obviously harnessed by the Democrats. And they're actually in a situation, either party is in reality, where if you trimmed down the stupid and unhelpful parts of your platform, you could probably win for generations. Americans want a path to a fiscal future, which means government responsibility. They want people who do wrong in the government held accountable. That means purges of the people that aren't putting the American people's interests first. They certainly don't want the police to be defunded. Like, I don't know why the leftists continue to include that. But they want a worker, wage, family-focused platform. They will say they like socialism increasingly, but at the same time, Americans don't want the lack of economic freedom that comes with true socialism. They just expect their government systems to work. And so that means maybe not nationalizing everything, maybe reforming things in a way that gets us back to something that looks like real capitalism. The Democrats or the Republicans could both do that, and they would win forever, but they're both hamstrung essentially by whatever donor interests have a gun to the head of their party. I mean, here we are again, bombing for Israel, right? And the Democrats get in. We're probably going to extend our proxy war against Russia. And, I don't think they're serious necessarily about wages when they're the pro mass immigration. Americans don't want more immigrants here. Even Democrats, only one third Democrats say that we need an increased level of immigrants in America. And yet their establishment is so dead set on just flooding us from everywhere. And so that's anti-worker. And so again,
1: Mark, let's bring in Eileen, who's calling from Plano, Texas, Independent Line. Go ahead, Eileen.
6: Hi, good morning, and thank you very much for taking my call. I have a question about from Mr. Polster. I forgot your name. I'm sorry already. I'm actually
1: Mark Mitchell.
6: Driving.
0: Okay, yeah.
6: Thank you, Mr. Mitchell. Mr. Mitchell, what's your thought on how are the Republicans polling when it comes to I just feel like everything is upside down. It's flipped right now as far as our worldview. It seems like our friends now are Russia, North Korea, China. Our enemies are now our NATO allies. And it's just concerning to me. I'm thinking about even this deal supposedly on diesel that President Trump struck supposedly with Russian. And for a year, he's been pressuring our allies not to buy oil from Russia. And then all of a sudden, we're supposed to be now, oh, it's a great deal. We're buying oil from Russia. And the sad part is, obviously, this oil is going to be used to continue the war in Ukraine. And everybody knows that Russia's whole idea is to try to reignite the Soviet Union. So it seems like we're giving them a gift. So I'm just confused. How is this kind of worldly stuff polling right now?
1: All right,
6: Republicans,
1: Eileen.
6: Republicans in general.
1: Go ahead, Mark.
0: So I think the number that matters most is that over and over again, when you ask people what the president should focus on, they say domestic policy over foreign policy by almost 3-1. And so I think most people, and I would also say only 30% of America trusts the federal government. So everything they see in the news is being filtered through this massive distrust and this massive desire for it to stop and for it to be a domestic focus. And yet, at the same time, both parties seem to focus on these foreign things. I think a party that's nationalistic and very protectionist would do very well with the American people. We want America to succeed. People want the economic bounty that comes from a strong country. And yet both parties seem to, you know, be set on undermining us with all of these things that aren't consistent and don't make sense. And so I think we're just stuck in this paradigm again where the interests or our entanglements or our allies keep drawing the focus away from the work that needs to be done to clean up America. And again, the problem is getting to an existential level. We're seeing whole generations now shut out of the economy and checking out. And we're essentially on the path to a collapse. And I hope it doesn't look like it, but when you have record low worker share of national income, record high corporate profits and 1% ownership of wealth in America, we're going down the path of something that looks like the French Revolution. And so I think that should stop. I think in order to get there, we need to cut all this stuff off. But let's not forget, Trump promised to end this proxy war against Russia in 48 hours. And right. And so that didn't happen. And so, I think it's this two-party establishment paradigm that needs to be starved and destroyed. Unfortunately, it means people have to bury a lot of political axes and start using their brain instead of their feelings in order to dictate how they vote in the ballot box.
1: Cooper in New York, line for Democrats. You're on the air.
7: Yes, good morning. I'm Russell. I am disgusted with all of what is going on. And I'm going to quote the president, never seen anything like it. I'm 73 years old, and I was a conservative Republican earlier in my life. And when the Republican Party went off, what I considered off base with going into the Iraq War, it's disgusting. We're facing right now an economic collapse.
1: Sorry, Cooper, your line is breaking up. But I think what he's talking about, Mark, is the way the Republican Party used to be and where it is now.
0: Well, it got captured by foreign interests, partially, 100%. The Iraq war didn't help anybody. But I'm just saying, like, we're still stuck in that paradigm because if you look at Donald Trump's midterm elections right now, the closest parallel is George W. Bush in 2006. We had an unpopular war going on then as well. And Trump's actually entering the midterm with a lower presidential approval rate than George W. Bush had at this point in his term. And by the end of Bush's term, he was down at 30%. And so I think we're looking at a situation where in a month, month and a half, there is going to be a lot of conversation about the future of the Republican Party. It's going to be really brutal. There's going to be a lot of finger pointing and a lot of, you know, people really digging in on absolutes that ultimately will fail the American people. But we're also entering what is almost mathematically certain to be a Trump lame duck period. Again, Senate, who knows? But it's almost a mathematical certainty now. The Democrats are picking up at least a slim margin in the House, which means Trump's legislative agenda is dead. And what we're probably going to see is a lot of actual investigations into real fraud that American people are not going to want to sit through for 2 years. They're going to get kind of tired of. And so you're going to see this desperation to look forward. Hopefully that means the Democrat candidates clean up and build a platform that better serves the American people. Hopefully that means the Republican Party figures out what its identity is, and what that identity should be is a focus on family, wages, protectionism, rebuilding the middle class, reforming government, holding people accountable that misuse the government, and really nothing to do, nothing at all to do with any foreign interests. And they would win if they could do that. I don't think they can.
1: Mark in Texas, Republican, you're on the air.
8: Yes, good morning. Thank you for taking my call. We just experienced a Columbus Day celebration. I guess the schools have conveniently taught our children a brief message about Columbus. Remember, Columbus and his people left, and they sailed west to get away from government-controlled church, government-controlled life. Well, make America great. We'll make the future great for our children by sticking with the Republic, because the Democrat Party publicly confesses that they hate America. And America was founded on Christian principles. Our Constitution was built on Christian principles. The ancestors of this nation prayed as they formed the Constitution. And please, people, remember to follow God's will, not follow man's will. The Democrat Party hates America. Wake up, America.
1: Mark Mitchell.
0: So the Democrats are usually better at understanding the youth movement and leaning into it. I hope the Republicans get better. I've been trying to teach them. And yet at the same time, there are certain Marxist ideologies that the Democrats, for whatever reason, can't put down. And it does put them at dissonance with these people. They could do better. They could do better electorally if they drop these things that just made no sense. Again, we should have police in America, right? And one of them is the self-hatred, the loathing of our history. And we understand that these are Marxist techniques of sort of redefining the country. Young people do like America. They also, increasingly more than the old people, don't believe in American exceptionalism, meaning that as compared to other countries, we're not better. We're just equals, right? They certainly do not hate America. In fact, they want to see America succeed because they want a future, right? And so, again, I would look at the establishments and say that what we're probably seeing is some kind of kabuki establishment theater in order to keep the corporate interests happy. And hopefully the youth, just like they're doing on the right now, break away from the unhealthy parts of the Democrat Party, because that is a cancer. And we should not have a political ideology in America that is built on self-hatred and tearing everything down. It's time to build things up now. And instinctually, there will be this pull for people to come in and reform these institutions into something that works better for Americans. That means more fairness, more values, more justice, not unhelpful things like social justice that have been causing problems for decades.
1: And one more call for you, Amanda in Hurt, Virginia, Democrat. Good morning, Amanda.
9: Good morning. First of all, the Republicans are worthless. They are the people that, in fact, actually hate America, because why would they support a compromised Russian agent like Trump? Why don't you ask yourself, why is he sucking up to Trump? Mark, you said two things that were stood out to me. You said that you want America to succeed, and that you also said that you do not take money from the RNC or the DNC. But yet, you also just said that you were disappointed in the Trump administration because they would not listen to you on how they should message their ideas to America. So shame on you. Your company's called Honest Poll, and to me, shame on you. You claim you care about America, but yet you're willing to help a fascist, totalitarian regime explain their policies and how they're going to screw over your fellow citizens. Shame on you for even working with...
1: Okay, Amanda, let's get him to respond. Go ahead, Mark.
0: This is what I'm talking about. There's some people that are just not fit for politics, and they're not going to be able to understand breaking out of this paradigm where we have we literally have people that think both sides are ready to shoot each other. The threat of political violence in America is higher than it's ever been. And I think a lot of it is because people have been preyed upon. And I will say, again, remember the framing. American people do not have a lobbyist down in Washington, D.C. When I go to Washington, D.C. and I give them advice, it's here's how you could better serve the people. You're not doing it right. If you want to serve the people, do this. And all this lady hears is like, oh, my God, he talked to Trump. He's talking to the enemy, and we need to put him in a ditch and shoot him. This is bad politics. It's ruining America. You, lady, are the problem. And unfortunately, I'm not going to look across lines at either the right or the left and say these people are the enemy unless they're unwilling to, like, think objectively and break out of this emotional paradigm and work in a place where we can actually, like, objectively collaborate or compromise on things that will improve America. So, yeah, okay, you're calling Trump a Putin puppet, like a Russian asset. At the same time, I'm saying we should be backing out of this proxy war and creating some kind of deal with Russia because we really have no interest in dictating what Russia does. And that has nothing to do with the domestic policy agenda that is literally killing America.
1: Well, speaking of domestic policy, the CPI numbers have just come out like 10 minutes ago. New York Times reporting inflation accelerates on persistent energy pressures. It says the consumer price index rose 3.7% in September from a year earlier, faster than a month earlier, and gas prices surged 34%. Any initial reaction to that, Mark?
0: I don't think it's going to have an impact one direction or the other. And so it's kind of sad, but what the parties do is in the absence of good governance, they'll use political footballs like this, not understanding that the trust in the government is so low that I don't even think people trust these numbers. And ultimately, a number produced by a government agency and reported on the TV doesn't change the fact that somebody's paying a $400 check to put food in their groceries. So unless we need to see like one of two things before Americans actually stop talking about affordability as their number one issue. We either need to see real economic change, which includes long-term structural increases of wages compared to the cost of everything, not measured by CPI, but by people's real experiences, or we need to see some belief in some pragmatic long-term solution that voting for one of the parties will fix this problem.
1: Yeah. Oh, sorry. I know you were about to make a point, but I just wanted to ask one last question while I still have you. And that's about the prediction markets. Do you think, because you mentioned not trusting the numbers, do you think that those, Polymarket, Kalshi, are a good way to predict election outcomes?
0: I think that there are useful data under certain circumstances, and one of the things that I look at. So when I think the Democrats are going to pick up the House, it's not just based on polling. It's based on special election turnout, primary turnout, where the parties are spending money, and the betting markets. Problem with the betting markets is that there are so many sub-markets that aren't very deeply traded that they are manipulatable. But at a higher level, on some of the bigger ones, like House Balance of Power, so much money gets put into that market that it would be diminishing returns to try and spend the money to manipulate that market. So I will say that the betting markets knew the 2024 outcome before the polling, except for my polling, in the middle of October 2024. And so they do have their place, but they shouldn't be relied on as sort of like the gold standard.
1: All right. That's Mark Mitchell, founder of The Honest Poll. You can find him at thehonestpoll.com. Thanks so much for joining us today.
0: Great to be here. Thanks.
1: Coming up in about 25 minutes, we'll be joined by Jessica Tarloff. She is a Democratic strategist, co-host of The Five on Fox News. We'll get her take on the midterm elections, and we'll also talk about her new book called I Disagree, Winning Arguments Without Losing Friends. But first, it's open forum. You can start calling in now. It's your chance to weigh in on the midterms or any other public policy topic on your mind this morning. We'll be right back.

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12: It is open forum, and we are taking your calls. Anything related to public policy, if you'd like to talk about the midterm elections coming up less than 3 weeks away, you can certainly do that. And we'll start with Bob, who is an independent, Roselle, New Jersey. Good morning.
13: Good morning. Listen, you know, I just wanted to comment on America's got to wake up. All these Republicans that are up for re-election, they got to remember that they're the ones that rubber stamp all this, the thing that this communist traitor Trump put out there. And now,
12: why do you think he's a communist, Bob?
13: Because he deals with like look at what's going on with Ukraine. He's putting them down and going with Russia, and China. He kissing the boots of all the communists. And that's just what he does. He don't care nothing about the American people. It's what he wants, the money he can get, and screw everybody else. And he should be brought up on treason charges, and I would love to see him being the first one to go in front of his so-called firing squad. That would make me very happy.
12: Bob, that's we do not allow any kind of advocacy for violence. So we'll move on to Doug, a Republican, Falls Church, Virginia. You're on the air, Doug.
14: Hey, good morning. Thanks for taking my call. And as you just identified, I think the need for civil discourse is more important than ever. Thank you, C-SPAN, for helping facilitating that. I wanted to call in specifically around immigration reform. I think Trump, through executive orders, has been able to achieve some successes, but I think the time is now, or very quickly from now, for Congress to act to put meaningful long-term immigration reform in place. I know there's a bill in front of the House, I think it's called the Permanent Trump Border Act, where everyone on both sides claim they want border security. There's an opportunity for us to put these things in place so they're sustained, so that we're not moving back and forth between executive order, like a Trump and then a Biden, a Trump and then a Biden. And at the same time, I think we need to put reform in place for legal immigration. Currently, 4 million legal immigrants come in this country every year. Over 1 million of them are long-term immigrants. That is such a scale. I'm pro-immigration, but the scale of it is unfathomable. It needs reform. And there's another bill, I think, that's in place, that's in front of either the House or Congress. I think it's the America First Act. I think they should American Immigration First Act. I think they should put those two things together and give DACA recipients some kind of legal status. Call that a bipartisan effort, push that through Congress, and it would make so much uncertainty go away for everyone in this country, and we need people to step forward and make tough decisions now. I think that'd be a huge step forward for our country.
12: And, Doug, what do you think of the H-1B visa that's been in the news lately?
14: I think it's good, but I think it's been abused. I agree with all the concerns where it's used as a way to outsource workers at a below market price. And I think we should increase the requirements on it. I think we should limit the number of it. I think we should still have it, but I think we should limit the number of it. And one thing I think this country gives away, we have this fiscal deficit or massive debt. We're giving American citizenship away way too cheap. I think the $100,000 fee that Trump's put on it makes a lot of sense. We should lean into that. If these people are really going to add a lot of value to our country, then companies should be willing to pay it, and it'll help reduce our debt, and it's a win for the workers coming in. It's a win-win-win. I think we should keep it, but reform it severely.
12: All right, Doug. Thomas is next. Alabama Democrat, you're on the air.
15: Yes. I keep hearing that the Democrat hates the police. They don't hate the police. They hate ICE, who's a group of thugs. And I want to wait and see when the Epstein thing comes to life and they root out the problem. We're going to find out that we're finding out about a president with 34 felonies. And that's just minimum compared to what we're going to find out when we root out the problem with Epstein. That's all I have to say.
12: Here's Joan in New Jersey, Independent Line. Go ahead, Joan.
16: Good morning. What I would like to see the press cover more is the fact that we keep talking about that we're trying to save our democracy. This country is no longer a democracy. We've gotten past that for the past 2 years. We have a constitution and law and order. There's no more constitution. When you have reporters that have to go to court to fight to cover the White House, it's like we're going backwards. The constitution is in place. It's already there. It has already been set in the rules of engagement. Why are we constantly having that the president can break the rule, can walk all over the Constitution, and then we have to run and ring him back in by going to court and then asking different judges to rule on things that have already been ruled on? It doesn't make any sense. Why are we not, as Americans, saying the Constitution is already there? for instance, all the, you know, his, the people who he says has, you know, he holds grudges against. How is he allowed to terrorize Americans, get search orders to go into your home and terrorize you because he has a vendetta against you? That's not America. So we need to stop talking about fighting for our democracy. Our democracy is gone. It's been gone. We're literally just holding on the strings of it. And if the Democrats lose in the elections on November 3rd, then that's when you're really going to see there is no more democracy, because that's going to give a green light to the Trump administration that there is at least a good percentage of the country that does not want democracy.
12: All right, Joan, we got that. And there is a new White House press secretary, Katie Zechariah. She held her first press conference yesterday, and here she is taking her first question.
17: Here in our new media seat, we have Nick Gilbertson from Breitbart.
18: Hi, Katie. Welcome to the briefing rooms, and congrats on the new position. One of the things that your predecessor, Caroline Leavitt, did is open this room up to more voices, not less. At Breitbart, that's something our founder, Andrew Breitbart, certainly believed in. And whether that's adding this new media seat, adding new media voices to the pool, can you tell us what you plan to do to continue to ensure that new media voices continue to be heard here at the White House?
17: Yeah, well, firstly, my predecessor, Caroline Leavitt, did an incredible job, and I completely agree with the choice of new media seat. We are absolutely going to keep it, and we're going to expand on it to the extent possible. We love new media, and we want to be able to embrace it.
18: Absolutely. Mm-hmm. And then just to follow up, too, you did touch on presidential travel. The president's been all over the place, and you kind of laid out his schedule over the next couple of days. But is it only going to intensify here in the next couple of weeks up to midterms?
17: Absolutely. You can expect more of the midterm blitz. Just now we've added Kentucky, and we have a few other stops as he goes down to Florida. So it'll be Georgia, Kentucky, and Florida.
12: And on the front page of today's Washington Post, we have this new press secretary's credentials draw scrutiny. It says the White House yesterday scrambled to answer questions about the legal credentials of President Donald Trump's new press secretary, Katie Zechariah, who made a brief and halting debut in the briefing room and later said she had passed a bar exam in China, a country where non-citizens aren't allowed to practice in courtrooms. Trump called Zechariah, quote, an attorney in his Friday announcement of her appointment, and her LinkedIn profile says she served as general counsel for Fix California, a nonprofit founded by Rick Grinnell, a high-profile Trump advisor. Asked Tuesday where she had been admitted to the bar, Zechariah said China, not a U.S. state or the District of Columbia where one would need to have been admitted to practice law in the United States. That's the Washington Post, and it is open forum. Eric is calling from Buffalo, New York. Democrat, good morning.
19: How you doing? Thank you for taking my call. It's a prime example right there of the press secretary's credentials with the lies that are just put out there. And there's no accountability from these people. Everything's got to come back to helping the American people with the infrastructure, getting the right information out there. It's just a horrible mess. They demonize everybody. I got a lot of Republican friends that are just wanting to see the immigrants, you know, terrorized and everything. And it's the money with the military, the spending on the military and the family members getting exorbitant contracts. It's the ICE. It's the way Putin took over Russia with taking money from the military. It's exactly the same playbook. I'm a Democrat. I love America. And
12: WCSPFM Washington.
19: You know, they just demonize the Democrats, that they hate America, hate the police, hate everybody. Where you know, it's just they got to get the right information out there, and the truth the true information out there. I admire your guest coming up, Jessica. She's on Fox, and she holds them accountable all the time, and it's just the information atmosphere. Ukraine just bombed Russia's data centers that put out just farm bots that put out disinformation to everybody, and it got proven on the airways of the internet that the right wing media, the bot farm got, you know, the information got stifled. But that's all I got
12: to
19: say.
12: All right, Eric, let's talk to Kurt next. Independent Line, Mount Union, Pennsylvania. Good morning.
20: Yes, good morning, Mimi. How are you?
12: Good, thanks.
20: All right, I hope you're in a better mood than last time I talked to you.
12: I don't know.
20: I hope that the right has learned one thing from the left. That if the left gets in power, we'll just simply hold countless protests. I hope that we begin to learn how to protest and just make everything impossible to enforce.

0: protests and everything to stop it. So what we need to do is stop anything they want to do by protesting. Simply freeloaders, what we'll do is we'll just have a national work boycott where workers that are paying for all everything, we just quit.
1: Okay. Roger in Minnesota, a Republican. Good morning, Roger.
2: Yes, Marvin Ramey. Yeah, this country is, I'm 80 years old and trying to figure it out. And I think this, after kind of looking at the way it's going, it all goes back to Obama when he wanted to kick out all the Mexicans. And then he brought in all the Somalians. And I'm just worried about the country surviving up here in Minnesota. Kind of glad I'm living up here way up in this country. It's but it's be interesting to know what's going to happen with for our grandkids if we're going to have a country to live in. I love this country. It's really I've been kind of all over it, and it's really hard to beat. You always want to come home, like they say.
1: All right, Roger. Well, Roger mentioned former President Obama. He made an ad endorsing Abdul El-Sayed, who is the candidate for Senate in Michigan.
3: 250 years ago, America was founded on a simple idea. This country belongs to all of us, not just the wealthy, not just the well-connected, everyone. Today, that idea is under attack, and Michigan is where we fight back. That's why I'm asking you to support Abdul El-Sayed for the United States Senate. Abdul's a doctor, and he's taken on special interests to fight for good jobs, better health care, and lower costs. Abdul has never taken corporate money. He understands that health care is a human right. And he thinks we should invest here instead of wasting money on endless wars. So make your voice heard. Vote. Make a plan to vote by Election Day, November 3rd, at IWillVote.com.
1: And this is on the front page of the Washington Times. Guilfoyle ousted as ambassador to Greece. It says that she denies allegations of improper conduct, that those allegations are of improper conduct during her tenure at the embassy. She says in her resignation statement, she rejected accusations that she had abused her position in the Trump administration and vowed to defend her name. She said this on X: "While my time as ambassador may be coming to an end, my commitment to President Trump, the America First movement, and the country I love will never end." White House Press Secretary Katie Zakaria announced Tuesday that Ms. Guilfoyle had been asked to resign. She said, quote, "We have asked Ambassador Guilfoyle to resign. She has been a wonderful asset to the team, and we wish her well." She did not offer a timeline for replacing Ms. Guilfoyle. That's at the Washington Times if you'd like to read more on that. Here is Mac, Democrat in Vacaville, California.
4: Hello, C-SPAN. Yeah, Vacaville, California.
1: Vacaville. Okay, yeah, thank you.
4: Yeah, it means cowtown in Spanish. But I want to thank C-SPAN. I'm 73 years old. I was a union Teamster driver for a big grocery chain here in California. So I have a good pension. I also was on strike 27 weeks, three separate contracts in 32 years, fighting for sick leave, dental, holidays, you name it. This stuff didn't just fall out of the sky. But C-SPAN is democracy across America, regardless of our political affiliation, the ability to speak and listen to each other. If we didn't have C-SPAN, my fellow Americans, we wouldn't have democracy. Anyway, the reason I'm calling, yeah, I'm a Democrat, but I'm a conservative Democrat. I love America. I've had a flag with a light on it in my front yard for

0: 30 years, and now I have a Canadian flag out too, because this, I won't say, this President Trump turns his back on Canada and everybody else. Guess what? When I grew up in San Francisco, born in 1953, going to grammar school, we had to hide under the desk. They had air raid sirens going off because of the communists were going to come and bomb us. Now Trump rolls out the red carpet for communist China, Putin. Putin's a war criminal, and we brought him to Alaska and rolled the red carpet out. Come on, people. Trump is a wannabe dictator. He proves it every day. Tariffs are taxes. This war in Iran, short history lesson. Our CIA in the early 50s and late 40s went over to Iran and helped stage a coup, and then the Shah of Iran got in. And then when the young people realized what he was doing as a dictator, they took over the American embassy because and held hostages because we're the ones that set Iran up with the Shah. Then the Shah had to bail out, come to America, and he took $10 billion of Iranian money. That's why the students took over the embassy. They wanted the $10 billion back for their country. People, you need to study history. I love
1: all right,
0: America.
1: Mac. And here is Suzanne in Kittery, Maine, Republican line. Good morning.
2: Hi, good morning from damp Maine. All these politicians and people talk about are their own wants and needs, taxes, etc. It's time to solve these problems by acknowledging animal rights, wildlife included, and work to become civilized and healthy by stopping the use, abuse, and eating of animals.
1: So, Suzanne, what do you think about that Maine race? Who are you going to be supporting, Susan Collins or Troy Jackson?
2: Oh, Susan Collins, of course. She's the most qualified, and she's proven it, and we wish her well. And myself, I'm running for the District 151. I'm the nominee to the State House of Representatives in Maine, and
1: all right,
2: I'm running traditional. I don't take any state money.
1: Well, good luck with your election, Suzanne. And let's talk to Matthew next in Maryland Independent Line. Go ahead, Matthew.
3: Hi, good morning. Thanks for taking my call. I'm probably not going to be popular for saying this, but I want to address it because it's critical at this juncture. We have the opportunity to fix it, and it's about Social Security. Is the fact, if the info is right, that Social Security is going to run out by 2032. And again, I know I'm not going to be popular for saying this, but I think it's not only important, but it's a time to unite us as Americans to save Social Security and any type of unnecessary massive overhaul for a system that's been working since before 1940. We need, what I recommend we do is nationally, on the complete union of all 50 states, pose a 1% sales tax, period, on every state, everywhere, every county. It is the most affordable way to save Social Security in a short time, because 1%, if you pay on $10, what are you paying on that? If you pay on $100, what are you paying on that? You're paying nothing compared to what you're spending. And in the process, we save what is the backbone of this country. And that's the right for seniors to look forward to retire and enjoy their golden years. I'm on disability. I work part-time. I have two diseases. It's important to me. It's allowed me to survive. It's what part of what makes America great. If you buy a car, no more than 1% sales tax, that again goes right to the Social Security Trust. And it's all cooperated through the states. We're all watching each other's back, and we're protecting us in the long run. If I buy a house, you charge no more than 0.5% sales tax.
1: All right, Matthew, we got that. And real quick, the CPI numbers, Consumer Price Index, rose 3.7% in September from a year earlier. It's New York Times says faster than a month earlier as gas prices surged 34%. Those numbers coming out just this morning. And after the break, we'll have a conversation with Jessica Tarlov. She's a Democratic strategist, co-host of The Five on Fox News, author of the book called I Disagree. And also a quick programming reminder, tonight on C-SPAN is bringing you live coverage of this year's National Civics Bee. It's tonight at 8 p.m. Eastern, right here on C-SPAN. Actor and host Jerry O'Connell will give us a preview.
4: 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According to a new Magen research report, nearly 90 million Americans turn to C-SPAN, and they're almost perfectly balanced. 28% conservative, 27% liberal or progressive, 41% moderate. 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
1: Welcome back to Washington Journal. Joining us now is Jessica Tarlov. She's a Democratic strategist, co-host of Fox News Channel's The Five, and author of the book called I Disagree, Winning Arguments Without Losing Friends. Jessica, welcome to the program.
7: Good morning. It's so great to be here, Mimi.
1: So what prompted you to write this book called I Disagree?
7: Two big things. One, over a period of many years, and then one isolated event. So I'll start with the long haul, which is I've been co-hosting The Five on Fox for almost 5 years now, and I regularly hear from viewers of all political stripes that they don't know how I do it. And a lot of them then wondering by extension, could you tell me how you do it? And how could I do it too? And they are more interested in being able to dialogue with people across ideological difference than a lot of media would have you believe. And these are people who might like Jesse Waters or not like Jesse Waters, just genuinely interested in how you prepare to have those kinds of conversations and how you stick the landing on the days that I do stick the landing. And then right after the 2024 election, and this is the opening anecdote of the book, I went to Columbia Journalism School to talk to some students who would be graduating in the spring, and I was expecting to give a kind of traditional job talk, like, this was my path, and I did this, and then it took me there, and then this person gave me a shot. And the students wanted to talk about how they could go out in the world and hang on to their values and develop a personal brand and a job trajectory where they could be clear about who they are and what they believe in, and that they saw that I was doing that with my work. And so I thought I should put together something for all of these people who are curious as to someone, how someone like me ends up in this kind of job, and how you can present arguments in such a way that maybe you make contact and penetrate a partisan wall with someone who thinks really differently.
1: Well, give us a couple of pointers on that, because your subtitle is Winning Arguments Without Losing Friends. And we hear from callers who have not only lost friends over politics, but have been estranged from their families because of politics.
7: Yeah. Yeah, we hear that a lot, especially in tape out of focus groups, where people say, I haven't spoken to so-and-so in years, and it makes them genuinely sad, which we don't talk about enough, the heartbreak that's associated with losing those relationships. And I structured the book so it's part memoir and then part how-to guide, or a survival guide for building bravery, I've been saying. And the tips boxes at the end of each chapter, you know, have these guides for you if you are going to be going into these conversations, and some that I think are really meaningful to consider if you are going to take the plunge, are to, first of all, think in averages and not in anecdotes. I have a data background. I have a PhD in politics. I worked as a pollster. I always make my arguments rooted in data because I think it's a safer place to be than using your feelings. Ben Shapiro was right. The facts don't care about your feelings. So go with the facts before the feelings. I think that can be really helpful for people to listen more than you talk. We are all so desperate to be heard. The show, right? People calling in, they want to be heard. Their opinion matters. They want it to be clocked for other people to engage with their ideas. And I have learned so much about the other side and how they feel by actually just sitting there and listening, and then being able to create my arguments based upon what they actually said and not just a conjecture of what I think someone who believes in a particular political position might say. And a lot of the book is about how to process criticism. I'm heavily criticized by people who watch The Five, also by President Trump. And I write about that in the first chapter of the book, how you can think about, you know, when the most powerful person in the world is coming after you. And what I've been able to do is train myself to focus on the fact that when people are criticizing you on style, you've actually won on the substance.
1: So I Jessica, call that, I do want to actually show that part. This is
7: great.
1: You'll have to watch it again. This is President Trump talking about you. This is October 5th, just earlier this month in Nebraska. Here it is.
8: CNN fake news and all that. Look, the light just went out. Every time I mention them, their light goes out. But they have to have us because they get no ratings without us. They're dying. They're dying. And this new one, they have MS now. They changed the name because their ratings were so low, they figured anything's better. We call it MSDNC, Democrat National Committee. MS, Democrat National Committee. But they look and they see and they fight. And what they've done to this country is so bad. But, you know, the more middle and right, they're always putting, like El Sayed was interviewed just a little while ago on a certain network. I won't tell you which one. They let this guy talk. They hardly fight him at all. Why are they putting these people on our television networks? Why? They always have to put Jessica Turloff, another loser. They put.
1: So you were saying about how you process that kind of thing?
7: Yeah, well, that was a newer one than the book. He's done it a few times since we published, so maybe for the paperback we could integrate them. He has been calling me a loser quite regularly. I think that was the first time at a rally. So hearing people also booing me in conjunction with the president's criticism hits different. But the theory of my case behind why people and someone like him would make criticism like that stands, which is that they can't contend with the content of the arguments that I'm making, the facts, the surveys and the research that I'm citing, the incredible reporting from journalists all over the world that are telling us the realities on the ground, like with the war in Iran, for instance. And so those criticisms on style, I take the quiet win on substance and know that the most powerful person in the world is being forced, I guess, to him, but to hear me, and that he can't contend with the substance of it. So he's just going to call me a loser.
1: You know, a lot of people, Jessica, would just tell you, oh, don't take it personally. But do you take it personally?
7: It is personal. Yeah, of course. I think that that is, it's true, but also the cop out in dealing with this to say like, oh, well, you know, it's a badge of honor, or don't take it personally. These things are very personal. And one of the attack lines he's used on me was to go after my unendurable voice and my jittery presentation, which are things that I'm self-conscious about. I've always been self-conscious about my voice and have had quite the journey with accepting it as just part of who I am and something that makes me distinctive, actually, in this business. But I do take it personally. He is made me cry. I write about that in the book because I think it's important, especially for women, to understand that this is complicated and we all just can't be good soldiers all the time.
1: You said this in your book, quote, when you watch me on The Five, whether you agree with me or not, I want you to see a woman who argues without being afraid. Why is it important for you, for viewers to see you that way?
7: Well, I want them to know that I have put in the time and care that it takes to actually show up and do this job. And there are a lot of people who I think don't take it seriously enough, who, you know, show up and just go with their gut, with their feelings in the moment. And I want people to know that I'm a serious person who takes the research and the facts and the data as seriously as one should, and that there is great strength that you can draw from being rooted in reality and the facts on the ground, and that I'm unafraid of that, and whatever pushback may come my way, that I'm solid in my beliefs and I'm solid in my research skills. And I think a lot of us feel scared when we go into these conversations, and this just isn't about politics. This is about talking to anyone across any sort of ideological divides in your personal life, your professional life. I'm a mom. I have two girls. One's about to be five. One's 2.5. The mom chats are desperately tough, sometimes worse than politics, you know, talking about screen time and processed sugar and Oreo gate or whatever it might be. And we all need to be braver, and we need to be a bit more unafraid in expressing our opinions, especially when they're rooted in our values and good data.
1: If you'd like to talk to Jessica Tarlov, co-host of Fox News's The Five, you can call now. Republicans are on 202-748-8001, Democrats 202-748-8000, and Independents 202-748-8002. Calling us on the line for Democrats in New York is Jeremy. Good morning, Jeremy. You're on the air.
9: Hi, good morning. Hi, Jessica. I just want to say first, I really appreciate what you do, Fox News on The Five. I watch you a lot online on Twitter. My question is, how do you debate people? I see people like Jesse Waters. Sometimes I think they argue in bad faith. They don't really believe the things that they're saying. They're just telling the party line or saying something, because Donald Trump believes it. For example, when I see candidates have to answer when the 2020 election, like, it's obvious that they can't answer that, or they argue something that they know isn't true, and still do that. So how do you kind of deal with that kind of thing, people arguing in bad faith?
7: Well, thank you for the question. It's great to hear from you. Sorry, I'm choking a little bit on some water. But I will say that people actually believe more than you think that they do. And I get that question a lot, like, oh, well, your co-host can't possibly think this. Yeah, like, they actually do think it. most of the time. I mean, obviously there's some hyperbole for TV effect. And I think that we need to live in that reality, not the one concocted on this idea that everybody is saying behind Trump's back, like, oh, after, you know, like 25th Amendment or whatever we're being fed. People believe in the larger mission, where they're going, that these policies will end up getting them to the place that they want to go. That doesn't mean that you don't run across some bad faith arguments. And I wanted to be clear about the fact, my subtitle is Winning Arguments Without Losing Friends. It's totally fine to lose friends. And some people just don't want to engage. And they think, you know, my life would be better if I wasn't having conversations with people who I think are making those bad faith arguments. But for me, when I come face to face with them, I tend to just call it out. I try to use humor as much as I can on the show, which also shows that there's connective tissue between me and my co-hosts. And I want the viewers to know that, that we can have relationships that are bigger than politics, but that you have to be able to give as good as you get and push back on those things and say, like, okay, you're going to say whatever about the 2020 election. Like, that's a little embarrassing for you. Let's talk about the real stuff now. And I found that if you can penetrate people, and I talk about it as opening minds versus changing minds, because changing minds is really, really hard to do, that if you can connect with people about some other things, maybe not the core thing that is the bad faith piece, but the other issues that you might be talking about, that you can make a lot of progress and you can have those light bulbs go off. And over time, they can start to see the world your way, or at least understand it better, which I think should be the goal of most of these conversations across divides.
1: And Jessica, you said that you have connective tissue with your co-hosts. How would you characterize your personal relationship with them? Would you consider them your friends?
7: I would consider them my friends. We do social things together. You know, a lot of us have kids around the same age. It's a normal co-working environment, which I know sounds insane because it is the least normal job I thought I certainly would ever end up in, considering what I was doing with my life before I started on TV. But yes, absolutely, there are friendships there, and there's work that goes into making sure that those friendships can exist even when we're having these very contentious conversations. I always say that it's up to me where they go, what goes on in the commercial break, because conservatives don't tend to take politics as seriously as liberals. I, in a lot of ways, don't think that's a good thing, that they don't necessarily understand how serious the implications of some of these things that President Trump is doing, or the cabinet. And likewise, even if a Democrat is in office, you know, big decisions have big effects. So it's really up to me to decide where we go, and what the relationships look like. But they are very real friendships.
1: Scott in Kansas, Independent Line, you're on the air.
10: Good morning. Thank you for being on, Jessica. I appreciate many things that you say on the five, but I always kind of laugh when they call Fox fair and balanced. I think it's four against one, you do an outstanding job of trying to make coherent points that are true, yet your co-hosts just foo-foo it off and don't acknowledge so many times when you've got a fact out there and change the subject. And I also dislike how you're talked over, where you don't talk over them. And I appreciate that. The economics of the world right now need more discussion than some of the silly things that are talked about. But again, thank you for being on C-SPAN. I appreciate it.
7: Thank you. It's great to be here, and I appreciate that. And yeah, it's four on one, but I'm a mighty one. That's how I like to think of it. And it's not just about the conversation that we're having in the room. It's the fact that millions of people on the other side of the television get to hear from somebody like me who they might not have in their life. So I take the responsibility very seriously of being a representative of my worldview, and being an advocate for policies that I think will make the country better.
1: Colleen in California, Republican Line, you're on with Jessica Tarlov.
2: Good morning, Jessica. I'm really happy to be able to speak with you. I love you on the five. I enjoy when Juan is also on the five.
11: I value your opposing opinions. I kind of have moved away from Fox. I'm actually kind of leaning more towards going independent. But one thing I did want to mention real quick, Jessica, to get your take on this. I know everybody's kind of pushing, or not everybody. I live in California, so we're heavily progressive Democrats here. The healthcare for all. You know, healthcare for all, I know it sounds wonderful and great, but I'm just concerned that it's really going to usher out the middle class because we pay so much for all of this. And it's really difficult to pay 12 to 15% of your gross income on medical and then, you know, deductibles and so forth. And relying on our government to implement and make sure programs are, you know, there's just not a good candidate. You just can't rely on your government anymore to make sure that things are carried out properly.
7: Yeah. Well, it's great to hear from you and very early in the morning for you out west. So I guess you're an early riser, like a lot of Californians. I totally understand the apprehension around the Medicare for All or universal health care plans. I lived in the UK for 6 years and had my own experience with the NHS there where I thought that, and I ended up being fine, but I detected a lump in my breast. I went to my NHS doctor who said we could get you in to see someone in a couple of months, but do you have private insurance? And I did have private insurance. I was just on my junior year abroad. And then I got in to see a private doctor the next day and got the scan that I needed. And it turned out that everything was fine. Thank God. So I understand the concerns that people have, plus the price tag for all of this. What I will say is, and if you listen to the candidates that are talking about universal health care, like Abdul El-Sayed in Michigan, for instance, they are making it clear that there will have to be private-public partnerships. And the cost of healthcare is too much anyway, and the Obamacare subsidies going away is a huge huge hit to people. But I just genuinely don't think that it is going to be implemented in the way that some candidates talk about it. And it's more of an aspiration to make sure that people don't have the kind of anxiety that they do about going to see a doctor or going to the emergency room. And we all know the statistics on how many people are fearful about having a medical emergency, how many people are uninsured at the moment. And we need better options for them to be able to even get on a low tier plan so they can have the basic level of coverage. So that's how I'm thinking about the push for universal health care.
1: Jessica, I want to ask you about the direction of the Democratic Party. The Republicans, the president, have framed it as the move towards not only socialism but communism. Do you see it that way?
7: No, I don't see it that way. They also use the same attack line no matter who's running for office. They've gotten lucky this time that there actually are a few Democratic socialists on tickets across the country. But they say this about everyone. They called Hillary Clinton a socialist or a communist. They called Joe Biden a socialist or a communist. Like, it's getting stale at this point. I also think that there has been a big shift in how average Americans think about what the government should be able to do to you. To the last question that we had about what's going on with the push for universal health care, people are saying the country just doesn't work right, and I shouldn't live in abject terror of having a medical emergency. We shouldn't have an average first-time home buyer rate at 40 years old. It should be somewhere in your late 20s, like it used to be, where you work hard, you do things right, and you're able to own a home. So I think that it is fear-mongering. It happens around every election. It certainly will stick in some voters' minds. And like I said, there are candidates on the ballot who are Democratic socialists. But the vast majority of them who are even using that label are talking about things that Americans are broadly supportive of, like making sure that people have health care, that people have access to universal pre-K. I'm here in New York City. The things that Mayor Mamdani is talking about are not nearly as alienating as the Republicans would have you think.
1: Simon in Pennsylvania, Democrat, you're on with Jessica Tarlov.
12: Hi, Jessica. First of all, I just want to commend you for the work that you do on Fox. I'm just frankly impressed by your ability to work with some of those people. I have a few questions for you, kind of with regards to both sides in this argument and not losing friends. How do you argue with people who deny facts? And where do you draw the line to lose a friend? I find that a lot of other Democrats, especially my age, I'm in college, a lot of kids my age, they refuse to even speak to people on the other side of things. How do you talk to people like that and get them to be a part of the conversation again?
7: Yeah, well, it's great to hear from you. Good morning. So I'm a big fan of making sure that you keep, I call it in the book, some connective tissue with as many people as possible. But I'm in a very different position. This is my job, and this is real life for you or for your friends. And I do believe that politics is about morality and values. And that when you, I say this all the time on my podcast with Scott Galloway, like a budget is a moral document. It is an expression to the world of what matters to you. And if private jet deductions matter more than SNAP benefits, or making sure that USAID is funded, making sure that people have access to healthcare, I get saying we're not on the same level. What I would caution people, and it's interesting about, you know, young people who are cutting folks off or just saying, I don't want to engage in this, is that there's actually a lot that you do have in common that you're not thinking about. And in the book, I talk about, you know, up to 150 different policy areas where actually there's widespread agreement. And I find that going to those places first, and making sure that people know that you're coming to it from a place of good faith. I call it the soft start in the book, the way that you approach people that you're trying to have a meaningful conversation, making sure that people have access to healthcare. I get saying we're not on the same level. What I would caution people, and it's interesting about, you know, young people who are cutting folks off or just saying, I don't want to engage in this, is that there's actually a lot that you do have in common that you're not thinking about. And in the book, I talk about, you know, up to 150 different policy areas where actually there's widespread agreement. And I find that going to those places first and making sure that people know that you're coming to it from a place of good faith. I call it the soft start in the book, the way that you approach people that you're trying to have a meaningful conversation, actually a lot that you do have in common that you're not thinking about. And in the book, I talk about, you know, up to 150 different policy areas where actually there's widespread agreement. And I find that going to those places first and making sure that people know that you're coming to it from a place of good faith. I call it the soft start in the book, the way that you approach people that you're trying to have a meaningful conversation really far. And then you can discuss the issues where you think you're just on other planets, you know, something like who won the 2020 election, for instance. I would say as well, though, on the issue of people who are so disconnected from reality, because at this moment, and we don't know how the midterms are going to go, but if they were held today and if the polling holds, you see a widespread agreement that the economy isn't going well, for instance, that Donald Trump has gotten us into this war in Iran when he promised no new wars, that people don't believe him when he says, I'm going to give you $5,000 if you vote for Republicans. And people do see through things more than you expect. And that's because they get, you know, they're checked at the dinner table. They go buy groceries. They go shopping for their kids' school supplies. They see it's up 36%. They know what the price of a tank of gas is. So there are actually more markers out there that are bringing us to the same place than you would think. And pointing towards those things is very useful in these conversations.
1: Jessica, going back to where you see the state of the Democratic Party, you said in the book that Democrats don't have, quote, sharp, meaningful policies. They may believe in good things, but they struggle to meet the urgency of the moment for Americans in communication and policy. Do you believe that Democrats not only have a communication problem, but actually a policy problem?
7: Well, the policies are out there in all of the very many white papers and people's campaign sites. The point that I was making in the book is that when you ask somebody, you know, what does the Democratic Party stand for, you could get 50 different answers. And that I think it's really important that we have, you know, our three top things that we're going to deliver if we get back into power, and that it is important to campaign in bumper stickers and not in a long explanation that it, you know, also includes, and this is the way that we're going to pay for it. We're going to do this and then we're going to do that. Like Donald Trump, he was out there. He said no tax on tips. And it ended up that that policy actually gave, you know, big breaks to hedge fund managers and corporate lawyers. It wasn't just about the waitresses in Las Vegas, which was the example that he was using. And so I really want Democrats to get out there and say things like, I'm making up this number, but we're going to build 10 million new affordable housing units. Right. That's how this is going to work. For every new regulation, we're going to cut 10. It's an enormous problem for people, especially small businesses, the red tape and the regulatory framework. And Democrats always get mired in that where it seems like we're defending the status quo and frankly working against progress when it's so hard to get things done. So those are the types of things that I wish Democrats were talking about all the time. I will say in this particular election for the midterms, it's different than the presidential in 2028, it's a referendum on President Trump and the Republicans. James Carville says, just stand there and listen to people and hear what they're saying about the quality of their life under the Trump administration. But I'm a big fan of putting out, clear, concise bumper sticker, proactive policies.
1: Here's John in Maine, Independent Line. Go ahead, John.
13: There, Jessica. First of all, you rock, and thank you for the work you do.
7: Thank you.
13: I work with a team, a small team that tracks the use of AI and really other agentic bots that interact on social media. So my question for you is, what we track is, especially in echo chambers and in ideological caves, how misinformation can spread, and how, especially within family members, friends, our social groups, we can see people kind of fall into the social media trap of being surrounded by the same answer and the same voices. And the funny part where my studies come in is a lot of it's artificial, a lot of it's coming from an outside actor. But my question for you is, what do you recommend people do when they have a family member or friend that seems to be, knee deep or maybe even neck deep in these echo chambers? And how do you see that changing in the future?
7: Yeah, well, that is wildly important work and something that I've frankly been obsessed with since I get, huge waves of online vitriol. And some of it, I know who it's coming from. And then you start to see the same messages over and over and over again. And I was like, oh, has the command gone out, right, to all of the bots to hit me on this particular thing? And I think with the what's going on with Russia and Ukraine, that this is a big topic of conversation right now with the Yandex facilities being hit in Russia. And we know that what our enemies want most of all is for us to have chaos and to be at each other's throats. And they've been very successful at it. So I would say when you have someone in your life that you feel like is neck deep in conspiracy theories and that you're losing track of them, that you feel like you can't even reel them back in, that it's really important to listen to them about what they're seeing and where they're seeing it, and to help them at least add to the information that they're absorbing. So suggesting things that you find interesting has worked really well for me, but also engaging in the material that they're seeing. It is prolific, and it is important to also understand the intricacies of the conspiracies that they are taking in. It makes it better and easier for you to also compare it to real life when you know exactly what they're looking at, versus just saying like, you're out of your mind, how could you possibly believe something like that? I think it's also really important, and sometimes it's hard, to not just tell them that they're wrong. And that they're completely off base and that they're functioning in a different reality, even though I do sometimes say that to Jesse Waters, but that might be TV effect versus your real life. People go into their shells even more and they hide when you talk to them like that. And I think there is no hope of being able to open their mind to something else if you are so dismissive. It's something that Democrats did a lot in the 2024 election. It was one of the big findings out of the all the autopsies of the election that we were dismissive and elitist. And I never want to be that way. So treat them with care, share your information with them, and also be open to looking at their information is how I would start.
1: On the Republican line, Chester, Virginia, Mark, you're on the air.
14: Good morning, Mimi. Good morning, Jessica. Y'all both look very nice today. I just got a question about what is your opinion is on the polling that's coming out. These polls in Texas with Talafrico is so far ahead. I just don't buy them. And I know you have experience with that. So do you think these polls are accurate? I mean, if you look at Susan Collins, she always polls 6 points under and then ends up beating her opponent by 6 points. So I just don't really know if I can trust these polls. I don't trust really any of them. But what is your opinion on that and how the polling is done and how they normally over-poll Democrats?
7: Yeah. I love that you use Talafrico as his name on the ballot. Very funny. I hear Talafrico a lot at work. So the polls, like, there was a new Texas poll that came out this morning that had Talafrico up 6 about a month ago, and now he's only up 2, which is within the margin of error. And everything is condensing. I think the main message from all of these polls, even the ones in Maine, they have Susan Collins up 2-3 points, is that you're talking about jump balls in basically every state at this point. I think that if I had to bet today that Susan Collins holds on to that seat, she is an overperformer. We saw that in 2020 against Sarah Gideon, where she was trailing in all the polls, and that's not the case this time. So I think that you need to think about polls as a signal. I always say they're a snapshot of a moment in time, capturing sentiment over a 3-4 day period or however long people were in the field. But that you should take the lesson away from all of these tight races is that there are a lot of people in this country that aren't happy with the direction that it's going in. There are great Democratic candidates in states that we usually don't win or have any chance of winning, like in an Iowa, for instance, like in Texas and in Alaska. And I think the polls are signals of directions versus Bible as to what you should believe. So it's close, and you got to get out there and vote. I'm guessing you are not voting for James Talafrico. I would be if I were in Texas, but it's a very close race, and you'd know this from being on the ground in Texas. You know, Ken Paxton is a very damaged candidate, and I would assume that the polls today would be showing John Cornyn up 5-6 points versus what's going on right now.
1: Larry, Bowling Green, Kentucky, Democrat, you're next.
15: Jessica, I'm a Democrat. I'm a constitutionalist Democrat. I get sick and tired of hearing liberal Democrat that. I think Donald Trump is openly racist, prejudiced bigot, a narcissist. He is an antichrist. And I hope that Talafrico down in Texas will be the next governor or the next congressman. He looks like a young JFK. And we need to stop the satanic cult called MAGA. And Donald Trump is the Antichrist.
1: All right. Let's get in Dawood calling from Michigan, Independent Line. Dawood, go ahead.
16: Good morning, both of you. I hope both of you are well. I have a statement in relationship to what Jessica said and then a question for her, a follow-up. So the statement is that all of us by nature have our own inherent biases. And so when she said that she, as a Democratic strategist, went to the Columbia Law School, and you have law students, one of the most prestigious, journalism, went to the journalism school at Columbia, and you have journalists, students talking about how they can be hold on to their values while they are reporting, I think some of this is part of the problem, because journalism today is almost dead in the United States of America. Much of it is about people projecting their own biases that are based upon subjectivity in many ways, and this is why I don't watch mainstream media, because I really don't care about people's subjective morality. I want to hear the news as close as I can as it is, without hearing a whole bunch of editorializing, and this goes for the right and the left. The question is in regards to the book that you wrote. I'm curious about what did you write in there in regards to individuals who, no matter how much facts are presented to them, that their feelings override their facts. And in this, is there any admission in the book that there's a need for epistemological humility, meaning that all of us can be wrong in our political discourse and strategization, including myself, including yourself, Jessica. So I'm curious about, do you have any content about that in your book? And if so, what did you say?
7: Yeah. So first of all, on the Columbia journalism students, I would note, I share your concern about the state of journalism. And I think, you know, the rise of independent media has a lot of benefits. And my podcast is, you know, independent media, where Scott and I, you know, we set the agenda, we decide exactly, you know, what we're going to say, not accountable to anyone. Not that I'm told what to say at Fox either. That would be shocking if they were giving directives for me to say some of the things that I do. But there are people out there who look at the independent media scene and they see a lot of folks who used to be in journalism and they thought that they were straight reporters or journalists. And then it turns out that they had a whole host of biases, and that's been really disappointing for them. So I'm glad that you found people in the independent space that are giving you the news, the straight news. But it's a really big problem. Part of it is definitely rooted in not supporting local journalism and in media consolidation. And a lot of our best voices, most honest and objective voices, simply can't compete in the world right now, the way that journalism is structured. But these students, they weren't all necessarily going out there to be reporters or journalists. I think that they were talking generally about the media space. And, you know, some people call me a journalist. I don't consider myself to be one. My biases are out there. I'm biased towards a liberal point of view. I deal in facts and reality. But I know that I certainly wouldn't meet the standards. I wouldn't be like a Walter Cronkite sitting behind the desk. So I just wanted to say that about your point vis-a-vis the Columbia students. In terms of the, what did you say? The epistemological honesty in the book and admitting when you've been wrong. I certainly do it. I have had to eat proverbial crow several times on the show after the 2024 election, where I got it very wrong. I didn't understand the strategy that President Trump was employing of going to all of these blue areas to do rallies. Like, why is he rallying at Madison Square Garden, you know, a few days before an election, where you should be in Michigan or Wisconsin, for instance? And then I saw that all of these voters or traditional Democratic voters were actually much more interested in what he was selling than I could have imagined. I've had to have very honest moments about immigration policy under the Biden administration and the damage that it was done to the country from having a pretty open border. One could argue in the first couple of years, though, he reversed course. And now, obviously, we have this all but shut down border under President Trump. But I've had to do that. And I've also changed the way that I argue and think about real hot button issues like discussing abortion because of conversations that I've had with my colleagues. They, too, have also changed their minds about things. I write in the book about, you know, back and forth that I've had with Jesse Waters, where he's actually taken my point of view on board. We had a big, what started out as more of a fight, and then it was an acceptance of my point of view when talking about the Save America Act, for instance, and the realities of it, that it's actually not a voter ID bill. It's a take your passport or your birth certificate with you everywhere bill that would disenfranchise a lot of voters, most of them Republicans.
1: And Jessica, yes, we're out of time. People are just going to have to read the book. It's called I Disagree, Winning Arguments Without Losing Friends. Jessica Tarlov is a Democratic strategist, co-host of Fox News' The Five. Thanks so much for joining us today.
7: Thank you. This was awesome. I so appreciate it.
1: And the U.S. Chamber of Commerce Foundation is holding its annual National Civics Bee at 8 p.m. Eastern Time tonight. It features the nation's top middle school and civic students. And for the first time, the championship will be televised and streamed live here on C-SPAN. That's 8 p.m. tonight. And joining us to preview the evening is Emmy-nominated actor and Civics Bee host, Jerry O'Connell. Jerry, welcome.
17: Mimi, thank you so much. We are here at the Chamber of Commerce right now, here on the red, white, and blue carpet, where all of our finalists are going to come tonight. This is where the paparazzi are going to be taking pictures of us and stuff. This is where we're going to welcome our 52 finalists, one from each state, one from American Samoa, one from American Samoa
1: and what Washington, D.C.
17: Not Puerto Rico, but what, D.C.? Oh, my gosh, we're in D.C.
1: That's the one you forget, Jerry.
17: Already I'm failing civics, Mimi. This is a nightmare. I'm kidding. No, it's so cute. I met all the finalists yesterday. They're so smart. It's so fun. Can I give you a tour of what we're going to do tonight?
1: Yes, please do.
17: Come on. So here's the red, white, and blue carpet. This is pretty cool, sort of like a model capital thing here. I brought out my little dollies and played with that earlier today. This room we're taking you to, this here is where we're going to be doing our multiple choice. So check out this set, Mimi. Look at this. So 25 of the finalists, we're going to do two turns of 25, are going to be taking, I'm going to be quizzing them in multiple choice civics questions. And they're going to come here, and it's going to be a series of 10 questions, and we're going to take the top 10 finalists from this multiple choice round, and then we're going to go into the Great Hall of the Chamber of Commerce, and it's going to be a few other series of levels that we're going to go through. But Mimi, can you believe this place?
1: Yeah, it looks amazing.
17: Cool, right?
1: Have you seen the questions, Jerry? I mean, how hard are they?
17: I mean, you want to try one, Mimi?
1: Not me, but go ahead. Let's put one out there for the audience.
17: Okay. You know what? How about this? We'll throw it out to the audience, Mimi. I think I have a producer in my ear. Maybe they can give me the answer, because they did not give me the answer to this. Wait, let me just take you to the Great Hall, though.
1: Okay.
17: What we're gonna do? This is gonna be our gauntlet round. Oh, let me come this way. So sorry. This is gonna be our gauntlet round. This is where. Check this out. In the Great Hall here at the Chamber of Commerce. It's so cool, isn't it? Just take a look at this ceiling.
1: That's
17: look at
1: lovely.
17: This place. It's so gorgeous. It's unreal. So we're all going to come up here on the stage. This is where we're going to have our gauntlet round. It's going to be a head-to-head matchup where our finalists face each other. I ask them a series of questions. It's so fast-paced. These kids are so, so smart. It's so fun. Then we're going to have our final challenge, which we're going to put podiums up there, and it's going to be a Jeopardy-style thing where they ring in. All right, Mimi, I'm going to hit you with one of the questions. These are the civics questions, okay?
1: Oh, give
17: Producers
1: me an easy one, please.
17: Of C-SPAN, please help me out. You want me to give you an easy one here?
1: Yes.
17: All right, here we go. The ratification of the Constitution was supported in what series of essays originally published in New York newspapers? What series of essays was the ratification of the Constitution supported?
1: Wait, is this the Federalist Papers?
17: Yes, Mimi! Way to go! You can compete. That was close. I mean, you're not a, we're doing like middle schoolers, but yeah, way to go, Mimi.
1: You know
17: your stuff.
1: It's kind of embarrassing if we don't get that right, because, you know, Jerry, I mean, we do, a lot of callers will talk about, you know, the sad state of civics education in the United States and that kids don't know as much as they should to grow up to be informed adults and voters. What do you think of that?
17: Absolutely. That's why here at C-SPAN, we are hosting the National Civics Bee Championship. We want to thank not only all of our finalists, but their parents, their teachers, everyone who gets kids involved in civics. This is what it's all about. It's so fun. It's educational. I'm learning things about the history and civics of our nation that I didn't even know. It's just going to be a great time. It's on tonight right here on C-SPAN at 8 p.m. You don't want to miss it. It's live. I can't wait. We're going to have a great time.
1: It absolutely is. We can't wait as well here at C-SPAN to air it. It'll be lived and it'll be streamed as well. But before I let you go, Jerry, I just want to ask, you know, you're an actor. You've hosted game shows before. Why did you want to be involved in this, in the Civics Bee?
17: Because it's about the National Civics Bee Championship is really about not only learning about civics in our nation, but just education, and it's so fun. And I mean, I don't even want to call them kids because they're just so smart, but these kids are so smart, and it's so fun to see them, and it's just such a positive experience. And, you know, I mean, the toughest part is that we have to cut, you know, we're only crowning one winner tonight, but all of them are just so great, and it's just such a positive experience. And you know what? Maybe I'll call into your show tomorrow and give you the whole rundown and everything. I'm allowed to call in, right?
1: Of course. Everybody's allowed to call in every 30 days. Happy to hear from you. That's Jerry O'Connell. He's an actor and game show host, and he is hosting the National Civics Bee Championship tonight at 8 p.m. Jerry, thanks so much for joining us. Have fun tonight.
17: Thank you, Mimi.
1: And as we mentioned, that is the U.S. Chamber of Commerce.

tracking tools. That is a 1988 Video Privacy Protection Act protecting consumers who subscribe to any of the company's products or only those who subscribe to its audiovisual ones. We are, as I said, we're standing by the arguments for Salazar versus Paramount Global. So the plaintiff is Michael Salazar. He claims the media company violated federal privacy laws by sharing information about videos he watched on a sports website with Facebook without his consent. The court is expected to decide whether Mr. Salazar's newsletter subscription makes him a consumer under the Video Privacy Protection Act. Again, that is set to get underway shortly. You could see the Supreme Court building there on your screen. By the way, a couple of things for your information, for your schedule later today. There is an event on the state of the federal budget. This afternoon, the chair of the House Budget Committee, Jody Arrington, and ranking member Brendan Boyle will discuss the state of the federal budget and the nation's financial future. You can see that, again, federal funding is set to expire on December 11th unless Congress is able to pass a budget. You can watch live from the Harvard JFK Jr. Forum at 5:30 p.m. Eastern. That's 5:30 p.m. Eastern today over on C-SPAN 3. There's also the three candidates running for Maine governor participate in a debate to replace the term-limited Democratic governor, Janet Mills. Candidates include Democrat Hannah Pingree, Republican Bobby Charles, who served as an assistant secretary of state under former President George W. Bush, and independent Rick Bennett from Portland, Maine. You can watch live at 7 p.m. Eastern on C-SPAN 2. And just so you know, that is also on C-SPAN .org, C-SPAN.org, and our app, which is C-SPAN Now. If you don't have that, be sure to bring that up. So also, the before I let you go, the CPI numbers have come up. The consumer prices rose 3.7% annual rate in September. The CNBC reports that the annual inflation 3.7 in September, it rose 0.6% for the month. That's according to the Bureau of Labor Statistics. The core CPI, which strips out food and energy, posted an annual reading of 2.6 after climbing 0.3%. Energy prices were a major factor again as gasoline rose 9.1% and accounted for half the increase in the index. However, price pressures were broad-based with gains in shelter, vehicle costs, and apparel. And we are waiting for the Supreme Court to come in and reminding you about the Civic Speak coming in starting tonight at 8 p.m. Eastern. Be sure to watch that. Here is the New York Times with this. Soaring energy prices push inflation higher. CPI rose 3.7% in September. You can see it there on your screen, a graphical representation of the CPI. And could see there, this is 2022. This is where it came down, and this is where it is starting to trend up. It went down a little bit and then back up again. This is the Washington Post with this headline. Social Security checks will go up by about $75 a month to offset inflation. To seniors to receive a boost due to rising inflation. Here's the article on that. Seniors will see about 75% more a month in their benefit checks starting in January to offset rising inflation, the agency said yesterday. It says the bump in benefits reflects a 3.6% cost of living adjustment, the biggest since 2023 when inflation ran historically hot in the aftermath of the pandemic. However, retirees may not see any real gain in their budgets, their monthly budgets, as the COLA increase lags.

0: Briggs. It says slightly behind the recent pace of inflation. Again, that's the Washington Post, if you'd like to see that. Well, The Hill has this on Elon Musk. It says that after a brief hiatus, Musk steps back into politics with redefined DC role. And that does it for us today on the Washington Journal. We'll see you again tomorrow morning, 7 a.m. Eastern. Here is the Supreme Court.
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2: Mr. Chief Justice, and may it please the Court, outraged by the disclosure of one person's video watching history, Congress enacted the Video Privacy Protection Act.
3: Attorney for Plaintiff Michael Salazar, Joshua Hammack.
2: In Section B1, the Act provides for civil liability when a videotape service provider knowingly discloses personally identifiable information concerning any consumer of such provider. The Act defines three of those terms. At bottom, a videotape service provider is the kind of entity that will owe obligations under the law. Personally identifiable information is the kind of information the statute protects in B1, D, and E. And a consumer is the kind of person whose information is protected in Section B1. The Act permits disclosures with a consumer's consent, and in 2013, Congress made that consent easier to obtain, online, in advance, for up to 2 years. Here, Paramount Global systematically discloses personally identifiable information to Facebook without obtaining consent. These are not one-off disclosures. They happen constantly, instantly, every time someone, including a consumer, watches a video on the website. Paramount has shaped its business around these disclosures. All it needed to avoid liability was its consumer's consent, something it and Facebook agree was easy to get. Paramount just didn't get it. So it asks this Court to narrow the law by imposing an audiovisual limitation on the phrase goods or services in the definition of consumer. But Congress put audiovisual limitations where it wanted them, in the definitions of both videotape service provider and personally identifiable information, not in the definition of consumer. That choice is dispositive. I welcome the Court's questions.
4: But wouldn't it be natural to think that goods or services from a videotape service provider would be video-related services?
2: Not at all, Justice.
3: Asking the question there, Justice Clarence Thomas.
2: Because here we have material variations at every stage of the statute, at every stage of the definition section. So we start with a videotape service provider. That definition refers to pre-recorded video cassette tapes or similar audiovisual materials. That's one subject matter. In A3's definition of personally identifiable information, we have video materials or services. That's a second subject matter that's different in scope from A4's definition of a provider. And then in A1, the consumer definition, we have goods or services. And all three subject matters are coming from a videotape service provider. That they're different tells us that a provider can do all three things. It can engage in transactions concerning all three.
5: Well, former colleague Justice Breyer, confronted with questions like this, you know, his favorite hypothetical in that area anyway was a sign in a park that says, you know, no pets in the park. And the question was, did that mean that the person carrying his pet snail in his pocket was subject to prosecution? I mean, don't we have to look at the general purpose that's involved here before determining that the statute reaches as far as you would have it?
2: I think we are completely in line with the statutory purpose, and we have no objection, of course, to the Court looking to that purpose. And I don't mean purpose in the sense of scouring the legislative history, but look at the text of Section B1, which specifically prohibits the disclosure of personally identifiable information concerning any consumer. We have two different limitations within that section. Personally identifiable information is one limitation. Concerning any consumer is a second. And the reading, I think the appropriate reading of those two things together, which exist in B1 but not in other sections of the VPPA, which protect against, for example, in subsection D, we've got the admissibility provision. Personally identifiable information won't be admissible unless it's obtained in compliance with the VPPA. In subsection E, we've got personally identifiable information, an affirmative requirement that providers destroy personally identifiable information after a period of time. In neither location is that personally identifiable information linked to a consumer? It's only in B1 that that link happens, so we know that B1 is protecting less personally identifiable information from disclosure, not more.
6: Mr. Hammack, is it your position, I'm thinking about the limits, is it your position that any company that has a short up on its website, be it a commercial or whatever, is a video service provider?
2: That's not our position, Justice Barrett. And I would say the definition of videotape service provider in A4, which, by the way, isn't at issue here, is very clear that you have to be engaged in the business of renting, selling, or delivering those audiovisual materials. So it's not everyone who happens to deliver them. It's not everyone who provides a video once. You have to be engaged in that business, and that's another real limitation on liability in B1.
6: Is your theory that 247 Sports was engaged in that business or that Paramount was?
2: Well, in this case, Paramount Global is doing business as 247 Sports, okay. So I think both is the answer. But yes, our position is absolutely that Paramount Global is a videotape service.
6: So you, Mr. Clement, used in his brief some examples of Chick-fil-A, et cetera. Would you take the position that if Chick-fil-A had some videos on its website, it's a videotape service provider?
2: We would not take that position, and it should come as no surprise that the court that confronted that particular problem found that Chick-fil-A is not a videotape service provider. That's how the motion to dismiss was granted in that case. We have no quarrel with that holding. We don't find it particularly surprising, but that's nothing like what Paramount Global does here.
3: Attorney for plaintiff Michael Salazar responding to Joshua Hammack responding to a question from Justice Amy Coney Barrett, about to start questioning here Justice Sonia Sotomayor.
7: His interest was the protection of privacy of a person's videotape watching. Why would the disclosure of personally identifiable information be limited only to consumers and not to those who watch videos for free?
2: Well, I guess I want to be very clear, because the person who watches videos for free can still be protected by B1's disclosure prohibition, as long as he's a consumer of something else from that provider. He's rented, purchased, or subscribed to
7: some. But the provider has to be in the business of... So why wouldn't Congress just protect at large anyone who's watching videos, free or not free?
2: I would say I think there are several kind of overlapping reasons that Congress might have preferred the exact regime it enacted. I think the clearest one is that the consumer relationship provides an easy window for getting consent. And Congress was very concerned about consent and the consumer controlling the disclosure of personally identifiable information. So having that window to get consent, and if you look at the 2013 amendments, you've got consent even for a 2-year window. So advance consent comes into play. That consumer window is very important in terms of identifying the place to get consent. It could also be that Congress just thought this regime was more fair. You've got a consumer that's exchanged something of value with the provider, and therefore they're entitled to the protections and the possibility of liquidated damages. But whatever we I won't dispute that there is some mystery about why Congress did something different in B1 than it did in, for example, sections D and E, when it protected personally identifiable information there.
8: Can you explain exactly how the consent would work, in your opinion?
2: Absolutely. So consent works by allowing...
3: Questioning there, Justice Brett Kavanaugh.
2: ...provider to disclose personally identifiable information. And there are several locations where a provider can get that consent. One is the initiation of the consumer transaction. Another is when the person watches a video. You could have a banner pop up.
8: The non-video consumer transaction you're talking about there.
2: It could be a non-video consumer transaction, or it could be a video consumer transaction. I think the statute is indifferent as to those two possibilities. Or it could be that the provider gets consent just simply before the disclosure is made. I think, again, the statute is indifferent as to when the provider obtains that consent, so long as it gets it before the disclosure is made.
9: Could it be also that, I'm going back to Justice Sotomayor's question, that we have a statute that was enacted at a time in which it wasn't really conceivable that you could access videos without purchasing them or renting them?
3: Justice Ketanji Brown Jackson.
9: In other words, I'm just wondering whether we have sort of limitations in the facts that we need to think about a little bit in trying to assess what Congress's intent was here.
2: I'm not sure it's true that in 1988 it was inconceivable that someone might watch a video on a computer. I think Congress was very concerned with the changing technological advances and computer technology. But even more in 2013, when Congress stepped back into this statute and revised just the consent provision, I think it was intimately aware, and again, this is in the legislative history, it was intimately aware with the fact that people were streaming all sorts of videos to their phones and to their computers all the time. And I think it's important to note both personally identifiable information in A3 and the consumer relationship in A1 are technology neutral. Requested or obtained doesn't identify any technology by which you'll request or obtain.
9: I guess I'm just trying to go back maybe to even Justice Thomas's first question, which is what is your theory as to why Congress has a broader category of consumers than the personally identified information and videotape service provider categories?
2: Well, I think the definitions are different. We know that for sure because if you just line them up and look at them, there are a number of material variations between them. As to why they're different, and this goes back to the point I was trying to make earlier, there might be some mystery about why they're different. Whether they're different is very clear, and I think we just have to live with that mystery a little bit rather than rewrite the statute. But again, I think there are good reasons, and in fact, it might close loopholes to have them do different work because a business could structure its relationship with individuals so that you never rent, purchase, or subscribe directly to the video materials. You request or obtain them some other way, and you rent, purchase, or subscribe to something else entirely. Congress wrote this statute so that that sort of clever structure by a provider won't create a loophole.
9: Your answer was going to be something like, really the point of this statute was Congress's concern. You started with the concern about the release of video watching history as it relates to one person. And so really the consumer, who is the consumer, is not the thrust of this. The thrust of this is the videotape service provider and their activity with respect to releasing or disclosing this information. And Congress wanted to, or maybe wanted to have the consumer relationship for the purposes that you indicated earlier, like consent or whatnot. But for some of us, it matters why. And mysteries aren't great. So I'm trying to come up with or understand the theory that Congress would have crafted a statute in this way.
2: So I'm not sure I could have said it any better myself. I think you're absolutely right to be focused on the thrust of this statute is about personally identifiable information. Every operative provision of this statute protects some amount of personally identifiable information. B1 just has another limitation so that it protects not all personally identifiable information, but just the personally identifiable information concerning a consumer.
6: Mr. Hammack, speaking of personally identifiable information, that definition uses includes instead of means. Does it sweep more broadly than the definition given there? What else could be in it? Why was it say just includes? What else is?
2: So the parties agree that personally identifiable information, although it says includes, requires two strands of information, something that identifies you and something that identifies the specific video materials or services that you requested or obtained. All the courts of appeals that have addressed that question have reached the exact same conclusion. If you look at the legislative history, Congress actually says why it used the words includes instead of means, and it says we used includes there to create a floor, to create a minimum. Personally identifiable information could identify you or identify facts about you in lots of other realms, but at a minimum, it has to identify you as having requested or obtained those specific video materials.
6: Go ahead, I'm done.
10: Well, I was just going to ask, personally identifiable by whom? By the NSA? I mean, how specific does this have to be?
2: I think the answer to that question lies in subsection B1, the liability provision, which says it prohibits disclosures of PII to any person. So if it's identifiable to the any person that receives that disclosure, it's personally identifiable information.
11: You said before that includes was used to suggest a floor, which makes perfect sense, but I think that the question is, does that provision with the word includes also have a ceiling? I think that that's the question that would give rise to some concern. If you thought includes could also mean anything else in the world, then you wouldn't have the limit that you're saying comes from that provision.
2: I think if you can imagine a disclosure that includes 10 different facts about an individual, and just one of them identifies the specific video materials or services that he requested or obtained, Congress is saying that
3: Attorney for the plaintiff, Joshua Hammack, answering a question from Justice Selena Kagan.
2: Of that information is personally identifiable information only because of that one strand of information. It might have identified.
11: I see, but that one strand has to be there.
2: Absolutely, yes. Yes.
8: The question of PII, even if you prevail on the issue before us, would still be resolved on remand, correct?
2: That's correct.
8: It would still be open on remand. We're not resolving that here because there's a big argument, obviously, in the courts of appeals whether this kind of information constitutes PII, correct?
2: That is correct, and this court may someday have to resolve that question, but that day is not today.
7: Is that why you asked us to vacate instead of remand?
2: That's exactly why. There are other arguments that Paramount raised below, and that's why we asked to vacate.
7: Including whether it's a videotape service provider?
2: In the district court, it raised that question, not in the Sixth
7: Circuit. Not in the Sixth Circuit. But it is claiming that these videos are for free and not part of a consumer transaction, correct?
2: Well, it's certainly claiming that the videos are available for free, and our response is, sure, they're delivered for free, and you might request or obtain them for free, but that doesn't change the operative provisions of the statute.
7: No, but then would they be in the business of in commerce for rental, sale, or delivery? That's up to the lower courts, correct?
2: I think that's exactly right. Our position is yes, but that's a question for remand.
10: How have these suits generally prevailed in the lower courts?
2: I'm sorry, what do you mean by prevailed?
10: Have the plaintiffs won?
2: I think if you look at Paramount's brief, it suggests that courts have routinely dismissed VPPA claims.
10: And why do you think that is? Why do you think these smart lower court judges have rejected the kind of very literal interpretation of the statutory language that you're presenting to us today?
2: I think there's...
10: Under every provision of this statute. Why have they rejected that?
2: I think there is, unfortunately, some reluctance to believe that Congress actually meant what it said in the context of this statute. It wrote a broad law that is very protective of personally identifiable information, that prohibits a lot of disclosures of that kind of information.
4: Well,
2: and I think
4: it enacted a law that is based on the technology of the 1980s, and you can see this in every provision of this, in the title, wrongful disclosure of videotape rental or sale records. And you can go through all the provisions, and it's like that. Suppose we look at A1 and don't consider the statutory definition.
3: Justice Samuel Alito.
4: Videotape service provider. Is Paramount a videotape service provider in the literal sense of the term?
2: Yes, it is.
4: In the literal sense of the term? Are they selling videotapes, VHS tapes?
2: It's very important there that in A4, the definition of videotape service provider, it says or similar audio.
4: Yeah, okay, that's what I'm saying. But if we go to that, what does it mean for it to be similar?
2: Again, it's not a question that's presented here, but you have, I think, several avenues. One way is to say it's similar in that it's pre-recorded. It's similar in that you watch it in the privacy of your home. It's similar in that it can be delivered to you personally. It's not something that you, for example, go to a theater and witness with other people.
4: It is not similar in the sense that you go to a Blockbuster store and get a VHS tape.
2: Which is true enough, I guess. And in fact, when Congress stepped back into the statute in 2013, it acknowledged that video cassette tapes were largely obsolete. Blockbuster was either on its way out or already gone. And everyone was streaming videos directly to their phones. Congress saw no need to rejigger the definitions or to change the provisions, B1, D, or E, precisely because they're technology neutral.
8: Well, isn't there a concern about repurposing a statute that was really about public disclosure of what individuals viewed into a statute that regulates data sharing for targeted advertising on the Internet? Those are very different things, and the context here is the data sharing for the targeted advertising.
2: So on the first point, I would say again, Congress wrote a law that isn't technology-specific. It wrote a broad law that spans all kinds of technologies, all kinds of ways that you might obtain those video materials or services, all kinds of ways you might rent, purchase, or subscribe to goods or services. And then the second point, Congress anticipated that this information would be useful for advertising purposes, and it crafted an exception under B2D that specifically allows disclosures of the subject matter of the videos, along with a name and address, when that disclosure is made exclusively or solely for the purpose of advertising goods or services directly to the consumer. And it's important there, goods or service, it says goods and services in B2D2, that exception, and it says goods or services in subsection A's definition of consumer. Our reading has goods or services and goods and services mean the same thing. By its own admission, Paramount's reading has those two virtually identical phrases mean two radically different things.
11: You're hypothesizing oppression to Congress as opposed to a Congress that mistakenly stumbled into broader language than it meant to use.
2: I think that is kind of the foundational premise that this Court indulges at the outset of every statutory interpretation case, namely that Congress said what it meant and meant what it said when it wrote a statute. I think if you start from the opposite premise, that maybe Congress accidentally kind of tripped and fell and wrote these words instead of those words, I think if you indulge that premise, you actually end up landing in the exact same place, precisely because when you walk through A4's definition of a provider, A3's definition of PII, and then A1's definition of consumer, you see that these weren't accidental. The scopes are different every time, even though the source is the same.
6: Mr. Hammack, I want to ask you about standing. So the Sixth Circuit recognized in a footnote that its view of standing here, saying that this was similar to publicity given private life, diverged from the 11th Circuit's approach to the question. And I want you to give me the pitch on the facts of your complaint as you allege them, why you have standing.
3: Justice Amy Coney Barrett.
6: And specifically here, you know, you can have disputes about, as the 11th Circuit has taken the position, that you need to have some publicity. Telling one private individual isn't enough. But here, so far as I can tell, no person got this information, whatever this pixel thing is, right? So why do you have standing?
2: Well, the person, I suppose, would be Facebook that got the information, just the largest social media company that exists. But it's also true, and I think if you look closely at the Sixth Circuit's opinion, it actually says all six circuits that have answered that standing question in the context of a VPPA claim are in accord. All of them say, yes, you have standing when there's been a disclosure, even to one person, of your personally identifiable information without your consent. All six are in accord on that point. The difference with the 11th Circuit is, well, what happens in a different context? I believe that was the FDCPA instead of the VPPA. But in that context, you basically bounced a disclosure from a mail vendor to the consumer. And the Court said, in that context, that's not really a disclosure. You're basically outsourcing kind of who's going to mail the item to the consumer. Here we've got an exception for disclosures made to the consumer. It's an open question, I guess, whether a similar mail vendor theory would apply to the VPPA, but that's just radically different than the facts we have here.
3: Plaintiff attorney Joshua Hammack.
9: Well, didn't brief standing, right? Is that an issue in this case right now? It always is in the sense of our jurisdiction.
3: That's Justice Jackson.
9: But I'm just saying, do we have arguments written related to standing?
2: That's absolutely right, that it was not put up an issue in this case. We argued that in the district court, Paramount abandoned its standing argument at the Sixth Circuit. It addressed it sua sponte. I think you're right that it's a background issue in this case, but it has not been briefed.
9: And can I ask you a clarifying question just about the lower court dismissals? Are they on the consumer issue that is before us now? I thought there was a 2-2 split among the circuits on the definition of consumer.
2: That's absolutely right. There is a 2-2 split on the definition of consumer, and both dismissals here, the district court in Tennessee and the Sixth Circuit, held solely that this complaint should be dismissed because of the particular meaning we're giving to the word consumer.
9: So if these have not prevailed in large, it could be for other reasons.
2: Absolutely, and in fact, it often is for other reasons. If you look at Paramount's brief in opposition to our petition for certiorari, they point to personally identifiable information, disputes about whether someone is a provider. Those are other reasons, and they point to the fact that there are multiple real limitations to liability coexisting at once in subsection B1.
8: Is the PII, is that a 3-1 split against your position on PII?
2: That's correct, Your Honor, yes.
8: I think the other side's kind of big picture argument is that we are a textualist court, but usually not a literalist court, and that we have a lot of principles and doctrines, major questions, elephants and mouse holes, context, common sense. You see those terms sprinkled through a lot of our cases, including in this general field, and that we should be thinking about that so that we don't read this statute for all it's worth when the Congress in the 1980s wasn't thinking about data sharing for targeted advertising. So that's just a big picture question for you to tackle.
2: I think this Court's approach is exactly right, that you always look at text in context. We have no quarrel with that methodology because text in context shows you exactly what you normally presume at the outset, which is that Congress meant goods or services, a broader term, when it said goods or services in subsection A1. It did not mean video materials or services, something it said in the same sentence identically from a videotape service provider. It did not mean pre-recorded video cassette tapes or similar audiovisual materials. Didn't even mention services at all in the definition, A4's definition of a provider. It didn't mean those other phrases that it said elsewhere. It meant something different. And I think context absolutely reinforces that point.
10: Well, Mr. Clement says your client was not a consumer, was not a subscriber of services from a videotape service provider because what he subscribed to was a newsletter. So would you address that? He says that the from places a limitation on the literal, what might be considered the literal interpretation of those phrases, and he has lots of examples in which from is used in that way.
2: I think that's an unusual meaning to ascribe to from the outset. That is usually a word that identifies the source of material, not something that identifies the scope. And here we know for sure that Congress was looking at from as identifying source, and we know that by comparing A1's definition of consumer to A3's definition of PII. Both identify subject matter that comes from a videotape.
10: I mean, there are a lot of examples in which from is used in exactly the way Mr. Clement tells us. And I don't have to add an additional hypothetical, but I will anyway. Let's say I got gas at a Costco or a Sam's Club, and then I'm having a conversation with my neighbor who's complaining about the high cost of gas, and he says, I had to pay X per gallon.
3: Justice Alito.
10: Sure. Chief, all right, I had to pay X per gallon for gas, and I said, well, I paid X minus 20 cents. And he says, wow, where did you get your gas? And I say, I got it from a provider of optical services because Sam's Club and Costco have optical services as well. Now, and would I just be playing games if I said that, wouldn't I?
2: I think in that specific context, that would be a pretty unusual thing to say. But if we could twist it just a little bit, it would be equally odd to say, if we had a statute that defined gas stations a particular way, those that provide fuel, that would be our A4 paradigm. Then we had in the same statute, the same sentence of the same statute, a provision that mentioned fuel materials or services or fuel goods or services. That's A3. And then we had in the same statute, the same sentence, goods or services from a gas station. It would be exceedingly odd to say those three subject matters must be the same thing. Maybe I was feeling really brave at the gas station and I got sushi. That's a good or service from a gas station, but it's not a fuel good or service, and it's certainly not the fuel that you would normally buy at a gas station.
12: Thank you, Counsel. Justice Thomas, anything further?
4: I'd like you to go back to your definition of videotape service provider. It means any person, I'm just reading from the statute, that any person engaged in the business in or affecting interstate commerce of rental, sale, or delivery of pre-recorded video cassette tapes or similar audiovisual materials. How does that get us to streaming? Video that is streamed.
2: I think the courts, as far as I know at least, the courts are in accord that or similar audiovisual materials includes things like streaming videos to a personal device that you would watch in your house. It doesn't require a physicality, necessarily that you're going to have a tape, a physical tape that you play that way. And again, when you look at, in 2013, Congress stepped back into the statute, it specifically said, we are aware streaming is rampant, and we still think this statute covers the personally identifiable information that results from those streaming activities.
4: How, in your own words, though, does that similar audiovisual material get you to streamed video?
2: Because it's similar in critical ways to a video cassette tape. It allows you to watch that video in the privacy of your home. It allows you to watch it on your own. It allows you to pause, come back later, record, or, I'm sorry, rewind.
3: Plaintiff's attorney Joshua Hammack answering a question from Justice Clarence Thomas.
2: And pick it up as you wish. It's in lots of ways the exact same as the way you would interact with a video.
4: Why is it that closer to during the 1980s? You had cassette tapes. You had the Blockbuster. You rented the cassette tapes, the VHS. But you also had TV, and you had cable. Wouldn't it seem that streaming is closer to cable TV than it is to picking up a video from Blockbuster?
2: If we're looking at the technology that was available in 1988, I think the answer has to be no, precisely because you couldn't pause and rewind and stop and come back hours later and rewatch things the way that you can now, both with a pre-recorded video cassette tape and with the exact audiovisual materials that we have at issue here. And I would note, too, all of this concerns whether Paramount is a videotape service provider, which isn't before the court today.
12: Justice Alito? Justice Alito? Justice Kavanaugh?
8: Just on the videotape service provider issue, I know that's not before us, but I think you've waved away some of the concerns about every business in America that has video on its website being targeted. But certainly the amicus briefs on the other side, the Retail Litigation Center, the Chamber of Commerce, point out that your reading would and suits have been brought against every sector of the economy, print media, publishers, movie theaters, advocacy groups, sports leagues, health and fitness websites, parenting advice companies, chess websites, crafting websites, professional networking sites, universities, every other type of defendant and under the sun, in the words of the amicus brief. And so I think you've...
3: Justice Kavanaugh.
8: Away some of the concerns about the breadth of your argument on this issue by saying, don't worry, it's not going to apply because of the definition of videotape service provider. But I don't think other plaintiffs are going to be conceding that in the cases against those businesses, or are the amicus briefs wrong in saying that that's a legitimate concern?
2: Well, I would say a couple of points. One, it's true that those suits have been brought. It's also true that many of them have resulted in district courts saying, wait a minute, that entity, like Chick-fil-A, is not a videotape service provider. This is the wrong kind of entity. Congress wasn't targeting Chick-fil-A.
8: And what makes someone a videotape service provider if they have a video on their business website that, let's say, is 3 minutes long? Are they a videotape service provider?
2: I'm not sure the length of the video matters. What will always matter is exactly what A4 says. You have to be engaged in the business of renting, selling, or delivering that audiovisual material.
8: They're delivering it, right, by showing it on your website, correct?
2: That seems to me to be true. You're
8: okay.
2: Delivering it,
8: and
2: but are you engaged?
8: What makes you in the business? 2 minutes, 3 minutes, 4 minutes, 10 minutes, what is it?
2: I don't think the number of minutes long that a video is.
8: What does matter then?
2: I think it's exactly what Congress put into A4. Are you engaged in that business? Chick-fil-A is not. Paramount is.
8: I understand the words that are used, and I don't mean to be too sharp, but I just want to have some explanation of what you think engaged in the business means, because I think you waved away some of the concerns by saying don't worry about Chick-fil-A, and I just want to know why.
2: Well, I think if you imagine the Blockbuster paradigm, it was engaged in the business of delivering those materials because that was what was on offer when you walked into the store. The same is true of a department store. When you walked in those doors, you could rent or purchase.
8: When you go on a business's website, which is how a lot of people shop, obviously, most people, you'll often see a video quickly.
2: And it might be that those websites are in the business of delivering those video materials. I don't think that should alarm us so much, precisely because B1 has multiple other limitations in it. You also need PII to be collected. You need a knowing disclosure, not an accidental one, a knowing disclosure. You also need a consumer. So I think even if we lived in a world where, for example, Chick-fil-A someday becomes a videotape service provider, there are lots of other off-ramps for liability.
8: I still don't think you've told me what on the video, and this is the last time I'm going to ask it, what on the business's website's video makes it in the business of delivering.
2: I apologize, Justice Kavanaugh. I'm not sure I have a better answer except to say putting that material on offer in your store. You are driving your profit or your business motive is linked to renting, selling, or delivering that material.
8: A video of your product, presumably. Okay, thank you.
12: Justice Barrett?
6: And why do you allege that 247 Sports meets that description?
2: Precisely because it is engaged in the business of delivering a whole host of video materials on its website.
6: Well, that's just sort of repeating back the definition. But what makes it a provider? You say it's engaged in the business. Why? And what, you know, what is the length of these videos? Why are they similar to the old, you know, VHS tape?
2: Again, I'm not sure that they're similar in terms of length, but again, it's the profit motive that Paramount has when it makes these deliveries. It doesn't deliver them, you know, for kicks. It delivers them because it sells advertising. It drives business to the website.
6: Well, that's back to Justice Kavanaugh's concern, because that's why every video, I mean, if I'm on Nordstrom's website and I click to see the models show me what the shoes are going to look like, that's a profit motive. It's not doing it just for kicks. I mean, so that does bring in things like Chick-fil-A and basically every other business.
2: I think the courts have been very consistent in saying it doesn't bring in every kind of business that incidentally happens to provide a single video on its website. That's certainly not our position either.
6: Okay.
12: Justice Jackson?
13: So even if we someday define the universe of videotape service providers, because that's not in this case, but even if we define it broadly, can you speak to whether interpreting consumer as you have,
3: Justice Jackson,
13: have the negative consequences? There's a lot of policy arguments in respondent's brief, and I just want to invite you to talk about what the cure for this would be, even if this is a broadly interpreted statute.
2: I don't think it has any real negative consequence here, precisely because all of the elements in B1 have to coexist at the same time. So it's not just that you're a videotape service provider, and certainly this statute does not prohibit providers from having consumers. It doesn't prohibit them even from collecting or using personally identifiable information. The only thing that triggers liability, the only thing, is the disclosure, the knowing disclosure, of personally identifiable information concerning a consumer without consent. And again, consent is easy to obtain. That's the easiest off-ramp to liability that we
13: have. So the cure is pretty simple. It's not that we have to worry so much about roping in all of these businesses. They would just figure out a way to get consent from people who are watching these videos after they've been disclosed.
2: Absolutely true, and I would say it's kind of a technological reality that more businesses are engaged in this business today than were engaged in it in 1988, and that's not a concern for exactly the reasons we just laid out. Consent is such an easy fix.
13: Thank you.
2: Thank you.
12: Thank you, counsel. Mr. Clement?
14: Mr. Chief Justice, and may it please the Court. In 1988, Congress addressed a specific problem with a tailored solution, protecting the personally identifiable information of consumers of videotape service providers.
3: Attorney for Paramount Global, Paul Clement.
14: The statute worked as designed. Personal protection of video information of video consumers was protected, and there was virtually no litigation under the statute. Then, however, the plaintiff's class action bar discovered the VPPA and its statutory and punitive damages. The key to their effort to repurpose the statute is the argument, the claim, that the statute's definition of consumer uses the phrase goods or services in an unmodified way, so one can become a consumer without ever having rented, purchased, or subscribed to a video. That argument fails at the threshold because the phrase goods or services is not unmodified in the statute, but it takes its meaning from the immediate surrounding text. And that immediately surrounding text makes clear that the relevant goods or services are the pre-recorded video cassette tapes or similar audio-visual materials that one could rent, purchase, subscribe to from a videotape service provider. So just as one, when referring to goods or services from a medical service provider, would not logically refer to a cup of coffee or valet parking, when one refers to goods or services from a videotape service provider, one does not logically refer to chicken sandwiches or dog bandanas. The alternative of interpreting the statute to create a veritable army of VPPA consumers without any personal information to protect unless and until years or even decades later they watch a free video has nothing to recommend it and underscores that petitioner is misreading the statute. I welcome the court's questions.
4: Would you tell me how I thought it was 24/7 sports, but 247 sports. I always thought of it as simply a sports site. How does it convert to, or is seen now by a petitioner as a videotaped service provider? What's the logic of that? Because if its primary business is simply sports and it shows videos, it would seem just naturally not to be in the business of providing video service.
14: So, Justice Thomas, with all due respect to my friend, I think he gets there the exact same way you would get there in understanding that Chick-fil-A is in the business of delivering videos. It's the same thing. That's not what the website is mostly about, but there, if you go to the website, the first thing you'll see is like a video starts playing. You don't even have to click on anything. It just starts playing, and that's the way that most websites work these days, and most of the websites also have pixels because most of the reason you can get to free content rather than being behind the paywall.
4: Does that mean they're in the business, though, of delivering video services?
14: So, I mean, look.
4: They're in the business. Chick-fil-A is in the business of selling chicken sandwiches. 247 Sports is a sports site that has videos.
14: I totally agree with you, Justice Thomas, as a common sense matter, but here is, I think, a little bit of the problem, which is Congress did make it pretty clear that the department store, when it sells the video, is a videotape service provider, even though when it sells furniture and clothes and everything else, it's not a videotape service provider. And the way I think, you know, I would, the way I understand my friend's position is, yeah, it's all well and good that 247sports.com is mostly just a sports site. But because there are videos on it, that's enough to get you in the business of delivering videos. And that's the same way the plaintiffs, they might not have succeeded, but that's the same way the plaintiffs got to Chick-fil-A, Lazy Boy, Folgers, Godiva Chocolates, and of course every newspaper virtually, you know, lots of small newspapers, because all of those newspapers, you know, they're basically in the business of having websites that have news. Some of the news articles are accompanied by videos. And, of course, their theory is not that you become a consumer just by going to the website. That's kind of the weird thing about this theory. Their theory when they sue the newspapers is, well, not everybody that goes there is a consumer, but the people that actually still subscribe to the good old-fashioned paper that comes to your door, they're consumers because they bought a non-video or they subscribe to a non-video product. That gets them in the consumer door, and then maybe 5 years later they go to the website, well, see a video, and all of a sudden we're off to the races.
5: You've picked some hypotheticals that are particularly helpful for you. Chick-fil-A, you don't think of that as anything other than chicken. But there are a lot of stores that sell a lot of different things, including the type of videos that we're talking about. And so I don't know why we should focus just on the easy hypotheticals.
14: Well, it's sort of my job to focus on the easy hypotheticals. But I think if you...
5: I would think your job is to focus on the hard ones, at least from our point of view.
14: My job is to direct your attention to the easy hypotheticals, I would suppose. But fair enough, your job is to direct to the harder hypotheticals. But I'm not sure there really are that many hard hypotheticals in the sense that we're not taking the position that if you do actually are in the business, you are a videotape service provider, that... because you do lots of other things or the rest that you're not covered. And we think, I mean, you know, I think we would take the position, though I think Justice Thomas raises a good question about streaming services, but we would take the position that Netflix, when you go online to Netflix, that might still be covered. So I think the core of the statute is still covered under our view. But what I think what we would say is that this notion that you can just mix and match what makes you a consumer and what gives you the personally identifiable information that the statute protects for consumers, that mismatch doesn't make any sense.
11: I don't know if it's mixing and matching. It's following the definitions where they lead. So this definition says goods and services. It doesn't say audiovisual goods and services. Other definitions do have the modifier in them. That suggests that the fact that this definition...
3: Supreme Court Justice Elena Kagan questioning defendant's attorney Paul Clement.
11: ...have the modifier in it is especially important. And you can't get the modifier from the from clause, because the from clause just tells you where you're getting the goods and services from, but the goods and services are the goods and services not modified in any other way. So mixing and matching, there are three different definitions. You have to put them together. What you get, most naturally read, is the petitioner's understanding of the statute.
14: Well, two things, Your Honor. I mean, one, you know, sometimes when that's what you get, maybe you should take another look. And the premise of your question, of course, is that from a videotape service provider isn't doing any definitional work in the definition of consumer. And I would just take issue with that. I mean, you know, from a videotape service provider is a defined term in the statute. If you plug that definition into the statute, then what you get is consumer means any renter, purchaser, or subscriber of goods or services from any person engaged in the business in or affecting interstate or foreign commerce of rental, sale, or delivery of pre-recorded video cassette tapes or similar audiovisual materials. After I'm done plugging that into the statute, I'm left with the conclusion that the goods or service we're talking about here are pre-recorded video cassette tapes or similar audiovisual materials.
9: But they don't have to be. I mean, we talked about hypotheticals. Let me give you what I hope is a hard hypothetical that you can address. So suppose we had Justice Breyer.
3: Justice Ketanji Brown Jackson.
9: Before, entering a video store. And the store not only rents and sells videos, but also books about films. And Justice Breyer is particularly interested in foreign films. So he buys a book at the counter about French films. And as he's flipping through the book, he sees mention of several films that he would actually like to preview in the store before he decides whether he wants to rent or buy them. And they have that service. And he says, can I please go into the corner here to the machine and watch XYZ film? So he does this. A reporter then comes in and acquires his video watching history as a result of this escapade. And he has not actually purchased the films. He's only purchased the book. But he's in the video store and he's watching the films, and his history then gets disclosed to the reporter. What I can't figure out is why it would matter from Congress's standpoint that he's only purchased a book under those circumstances, when really what Congress cared about is whether his video watching history was disclosed to a third party under this statute.
14: So I guess what I would say is that, you know, no statute pursues its purpose to the ends of the earth, and here Congress was very clear that if you don't have a rental, purchaser, or subscription relationship, then you're not covered by the statute. And that's common ground between both parties.
9: Right. He has a purchaser relationship. What he's purchased is a good of the video store that is not a film or audiovisual. He's purchased a book that the video store sells, so he is a consumer of the video store. Your position, as I take it, would be that because he has not purchased video materials, he's not a consumer for the purpose of this statute, and I'm asking you why that is.
14: That's because of the way the statute's written, and for those that look at legislative history, that also seems entirely consistent with what Congress said. Congress envisioned the possibility of a department store selling videos and other things, and they were quite clear that they didn't think there was privacy protection for the other things. And then
9: privacy protection for the other things. So if the reporter had asked what book did he buy, then that's not covered. But the reporter asked what videos did he watch, and that seems to me to be materially indistinguishable from the actual scenario that gave rise to this statute.
14: But with respect, I think if Justice Breyer went into the same store, didn't buy the book, but still looked at three videos in some cabin and didn't have to subscribe anything to do it, and the reporter asked the same question,
9: he doesn't cover the consumer definition on its face, because he's not a consumer. He hasn't purchased any goods or services.
14: But it's a perfect illustration of how the statute doesn't capture every disclosure of personal identifying information. It requires you to be a consumer. And logically, the transaction that makes you a consumer is one that involves some personal identifying information. And what's illogical is that you become a consumer on day one, and then there's personal identifiable information doesn't catch up to you until years later.
8: What seems different to me about now from the 1980s is not so much the plaintiffs, but the type of personal identifying information. It's not your name being released. It's this data sharing code, right? And that's quite a bit different. And there are a lot of arguments about PII. And then treating everyone as a videotape service provider, every business, as opposed to the ones that are analogous to Blockbuster. But those two arguments, both of which may be raised in future cases in which your side's prevailing in the lower courts for the most part, are not the issues before us. So how do we think about, you know, the sky is falling concern in the amicus briefs, that's part of your brief, when there are these two other arguments that you may prevail on, and why shouldn't we just follow consumer as written and worry about that in a future case?
14: So a couple of things, Justice Kavanaugh. I mean, first of all, like, if you're going to tell me that I'm going to win on those other arguments, I mean, great, but we don't know that. My friend has, you know, thinks that he has great arguments on both PII and on videotape service provider. I also don't think you can really get away from the definition of videotape service provider in interpreting the scope of consumer, because that word, that defined word, is part of the definition of consumer. But I also want to say there are distinct problems with this expansive definition of consumer. And it really takes you away from the structure of this statute, because this statute operates on the assumption that consumers are going to have personally identifiable information, and they are going to be the ones, the consumers, are going to be in the position to consent to the disclosure of that information. And my friend's position breaks that structure of the statute, because even when he answers Justice Jackson and says the way this is going to work is we're going to ask for consent from everybody before they go for a website. Well, they are going to ask for consent from everybody, and they're going to ask for consent from a whole bunch of people who aren't consumers.
8: Well, it's going to be overbroad consent, no doubt, but it's a very easy solution for these businesses going forward, and I get the retrospective liability, believe me, but going forward, it's a very easy solution to get consent, isn't it? And that's a question, and maybe it's not easy, but
14: so,
8: tell me the answer going forward.
14: Yeah, I mean, you did point to the 2 years of liability from the day you decide this case and all of that overhang. But to answer your specific question.
11: Well, this statutory language, you know, is relatively clear. And you might have been be charged with having read it. And going forward, you have two very simple solutions. One is to get consent.
3: Justice Kagan.
11: Easy enough. People do it every day. And the other is to stop selling people's private information. Take your pick.
14: Yeah, or put everything behind a paywall. That would be great. But I guess what I would say is...
11: Not the same thing.
14: Well, I think that's one way that people will try to deal with this. But as to the question of whether consent is easy, the statute is set
15: up... But what's the problem with not...
14: I'm sorry?
15: What's the problem with not disclosing private video view? I mean, it's a business for you, and... It might end your business if you don't want to get consent, but if you want to stay in the business, get consent, or just don't do it.
3: What? Justice Sotomayor questioning defense attorney Paul Clement in the Supreme Court case. More coming up.
16: AP News. Good morning, I'm Ed Donahue. The Labor Department says inflation worsened last month. Assigned prices remain elevated a month before the midterm elections. Higher inflation will likely put more pressure on the Fed to raise its key interest rate at its next meeting at the end of the month. Kristalina Georgieva, the head of the International Monetary Fund, says the U.S. and other wealthy nations must urgently tackle mounting global debt, which is weighing most heavily on low-income countries.
17: Inflation in many places is stubbornly high. It is leading to rise in interest rates, which adds to debt service pressures in places where repetitive shocks have pushed up debt levels.
16: She says the U.S. needs to save more, China should spend more, and Europe should invest more. The Social Security Administration projects a 3.6% cost of living adjustment for older adults and people with disabilities starting next year. Some recipients say it won't offset rising prices. The Vatican says Pope Leo is resting after a tranquil night. Yesterday, surgeons removed a lobe of the Pope's right lung. The AP's Tricia Thomas is in Rome.
18: Later, the Vatican confirmed that the diagnosis was cancer. We have not yet had a statement or bulletin directly from the doctors telling us what the treatment will be. In fact, they are doing further tests, according to the Vatican.
16: His doctors say Leo's recovery is proceeding as planned. Iran-backed Houthi rebels struck the headquarters of Saudi oil giant Aramco. Houthi Brigadier General Yahya Sari says the Yemeni air forces affirm their operations towards Saudi depths will continue in the coming days, targeting Saudi enemy airports and oil facilities, and their consequences will be severe for the enemy by the permission and power of God. Houthis claim the attacks are retaliation for Saudi attacks in Yemen. This is AP News.
3: This is C-SPAN Radio, WCSPFM Washington. Back to the Supreme Court.
15: Other than that, you have created a business model that might contradict the law, because we still have a lot of open issues. What's the problem?
14: So, I mean, the problem is the paywall issue, which is the reason that material is available for free on the Internet is precisely because it's being financed by targeted advertisement. And
15: so people will be told that if you want to see this, you have to give consent.
14: Right.
15: And so they'll make the choice of whether they want to watch it for free and have their viewing sold to other people, or they won't. I mean, it'll be up to the person. Which seems to me the way it should be.
14: So I guess what I would say to try to answer the question, I'm just not sure that consent is going to be easy as you imagine. Certainly Congress tried to make consent relatively sort of sticky and said that it had to be in a separate formulation. It couldn't be with when you get consent to anything else. And certainly the way these cases have been litigated, people have argued that the consent, even when websites have tried to get consent,

0: when websites have tried to get consent wasn't clear enough, wasn't unmistakable.
1: Well, that'll always be the argument, but it seems just technologically, isn't it pretty easy for you all to obtain consent going forward? It'll be a little more hassle for all of us.
0: For everyone.
1: Yeah. But
2: it's just one of those cookies boxes that comes up, right? Wouldn't you do it the exact same way?
0: I mean,
2: we do that 1,000 times a day.
0: I know you do that 1,000 times a day. I will say that Congress, when it was setting up this statute, did try to provide the consent, informed written consent. It also said that it has to be provided in a clear and conspicuous manner for the consumer to withdraw on a case-by-case basis. So I think, look, I'm not telling you that it's impossible, but I don't think you should decide this case about the meaning of consumer on the assumption that consent is absolutely easy. And I do think what they would do, because they don't know who's a consumer, because they don't know who bought a chicken sandwich or who bought a dog bandana, they're going to ask consent from everybody. And right there is a signal that something's off, because the statute requires consent from the consumer to the disclosure of the consumer's information.
1: Well, the definition might have been under-inclusive back in the day, given modern technology, the definition of consumer. I mean, maybe the real concern Congress had, if you translate it to today, would be everyone who views the video.
0: I don't know that that's the case. I mean, I think that's, you know, open to speculation, but as we point out in the brief, I think the one thing that's not open to speculation is that if Congress passes a statute to address the issues with targeted advertisement, they're not going to have coverage turn on the happenstance of where you bought a chicken sandwich or where you bought a dog bandana. I mean, that's kind of lunacy, and that's why I think when you get to that kind of result, you go back, and then
2: take the facts of this case, right? So I don't know 24/7, but there's a sports site, and somebody gets a newsletter, purchases a newsletter from that site.
0: It was a free newsletter, so they don't purchase it. It's free.
2: They purchase something from that site.
0: Yep.
2: And then they watch a lot of videos. And let's say a judge does this. And then it turns out that the judge watches some pretty funky sports videos, you know, like a lot of women wrestling or something.
3: Justice Kagan.
2: And that's embarrassing. That's embarrassing in exactly the way Congress thought we're passing the statute to prevent disclosure of that information. So why is it like this case? It kind of falls, you know, a lot of times we get cases that they don't fall within the heartland of the statute, and we say, oh, well, the heartland of the statute isn't the whole statute. The paradigmatic case isn't the only case. But couldn't this case kind of be the paradigmatic case? It's like you can, like, watch lots of embarrassing sports videos that you don't want anybody else to know about. A judge could.
0: I mean, I think it's hard to watch a lot of embarrassing videos on 24/7 sports based on my perusal of it. But, like, you know, I don't know. Maybe, like, watching, you know, Chicago Bears films is embarrassing in certain parts of the country. I don't know. Maybe it is embarrassing. The point is, though, it shouldn't turn on whether you also subscribed to a free online newsletter, a free email newsletter.
2: But maybe that's right. Maybe that's right. Maybe the thing that Congress should do as they look at this again is to take away that limitation. But that wouldn't really serve your purpose, would it? I mean, that's a limitation that works in your favor. And the fact that it excludes some people who might be embarrassed doesn't seem like an argument for your interpretation of the statute.
0: Well, here's what I think is an argument for my statute, which is that it's undeniable that the statute turns on that happenstance, whether you get the chicken sandwich, whether you subscribe to the free email newsletter, and that doesn't make a lot of sense. And then the other thing that doesn't make a lot of sense is because they've untethered the consumer definition from personally identifying information and from videotaped service provider, then you get this situation where there's no temporal connection whatsoever. So under their theory, I can buy my chicken sandwich 10 years ago, I can buy my recliner 15 years ago, and then I don't watch a video on the website until a decade later. Congress would never write a statute like that. If they really expected people to be able to, and I'll say it again, mix and match consumer status with personal information and video watching, they would have put some temporal limit that connected the two.
4: Mr. Kirk, doesn't yours have a problem with temporal limit too, though? Let me just make sure I understand your theory. If said judge purchases a subscription to 24/7 Sports that allows, you know, him or her to watch these videos at point A, and then 5 or 10 years later watches a free video from 24/7, I mean, haven't you also created a temporal, there's a gap

0: So there could be a gap in certain situations, but I think it's...
1: Justice Barrett answering the questions there, or asking the questions there, answering defense attorney Paul Clement.
0: Like narrow gap. I don't think you're going to have millions of consumers that are all of a sudden VPPA consumers. But it's also, there is no gap in this sense. If the initial purchase is a video purchase, or I think to be more precise, is a pre-recorded video, cassette, tape, or similar audiovisual material, there is under the statute an immediate opportunity to give advance consent for 2 years. And so that provision that was added in 2013, even in the somewhat funky hypo I think you're giving me, I mean, that advance consent provision works sensibly from the get-go. Whereas under my friend's position, you could buy a dog bandana, and then you could give advance consent to the disclosure of PII before there's any PII under his reading of the statute, and then 5 years later, when you finally have PII, your advance consent has already expired. And that just shows, like, every provision in this statute makes sense if you tether what makes you a consumer to what generates PII in the first instance.
2: Except, and Mr. Clement, I still think you have a line-drawing problem, because from the standpoint of the statute being concerned about the disclosure of personally identifying information, you are creating two different categories of customers. You're creating two different categories of people. In other words, the statute only protects those whose personally identifying information is disclosed if they have a consumer relationship that involves buying those videos, as opposed to those who have their personally identifying information disclosed, but they bought something else. I think that's irrational as well, if the thrust and the point of the statute is to protect against the disclosure of personally identifying information. And I understand your point being that because we have any definition of consumer, it's under-inclusive. You have people who are not consumers whose personally identifying information might be disclosed. Justice Kagan brought that point up with you. But fine, assuming we have that oddity, you seem to be making yet another one by carving up even more the category of people whose personally identifying information is disclosed.
0: I don't think I'm carving it up more, and I think I'm doing exactly what Congress intended. And Congress, you know, for those who read Senate reports, Congress focused on this possibility that you could have the department store, and they would sell a couple of videotapes, and they would sell a lot of bunch of other stuff. And they didn't think they wanted to protect the other goods and services. Now, my friend will tell you, yeah, that piece of legislative history focused on the PII definition. But here's the thing. It would be pretty weird to have the thing in the statute that does the limiting work to be a definition that by its terms is expressly inclusive. That's not a well-designed tool to do limiting work.
2: I guess I don't understand your answer to my question. I mean, I'm saying that what mattered in the statute was the unlawful disclosure without consent of personally identifying information. And your interpretation of the statute has that coming out differently, the same set of circumstances happening, coming out differently depending upon what particular item the consumer purchased. And I don't understand why that should be the dividing line or why that makes any sense in this concept.
0: So to me, it makes a ton of sense, because what makes you a consumer is a transaction that generates personal identifiable information. And when you buy a book or a dog bandana, under both parties' view of the statute, that doesn't generate any personally
2: identifiable. But that's not what makes you a consumer under the statute, right? The statute has a different category of personally identifying information than it does of consumer. So it doesn't make you a consumer to have personally identifying information under this statute.
0: What I'm saying is, if there is a close connection between what makes you a consumer and what generates personally identifiable information, the whole statute, including the consent provisions, work coherently. And that's why I think Congress said that when you buy a video, you're a consumer. But when you buy a book, or you buy gasoline, or you buy a chicken sandwich, you're not a consumer. Because at the moment you buy the book, the chicken sandwich, the gasoline, there's no personally identifiable information.
2: Right,
0: so you don't really.
2: The statute doesn't say that. That's your theory of what the statute said when it said goods or services.
0: It's both parties' agreed understanding of personally identifiable information until you get specific video information. And speaking of specific video information, I don't want to sit down before I make this point. My friend tries to make something of the fact that the word video appears in the personally identifiable information definition before the phrase from a videotape service provider. And he says, aha, they know how to use it. But he ignores that they used two words. They didn't use video. They used specific video. And there's a very good reason they did that, because there's another provision in the statute, B2D, that allows the disclosure of general subject matter information about videos in certain circumstances. So specific video is doing work in the personal identifiable information definition that there's no analog to in the definition of consumer. And here's something else to consider. If you did what my friend wants you to do to make this an easier case, if Congress had put video in front of goods or services, it would have gone a long way to making the phrase from a videotape service provider redundant. And my friend tells you we try to avoid redundancy at all possible. But think of the way the statute works. In order to be a consumer, you have to rent, buy, or subscribe to a video. And if, no matter what else your business does, if you rent, sell, or deliver videos, pre-recorded videos, you are perforce a videotape service provider. So if you had a hypothetical statute that has the word that he wants in it, it said video goods and services from a videotape service provider, at that point you have two options. Either you admit that from a videotape service provider is doing no work, or you do what you might do, which is to struggle to give it some meaning. You would say, ah, you know, there actually are some video goods or services that aren't actually pre-recorded video cassette tapes or similar audiovisual materials. So take, for example, a blank VCR tape. Now, that's clearly a video good or service, but it's not pre-recorded and it doesn't involve any personal identifiable information. So in a hypothetical statute that had the word video, where my friend wants it, you probably would look to from a videotape service provider to limit the scope of video goods or services. But if you can look to from a videotape service provider to limit the scope of video goods or services, I don't know why you can't look to it to limit the scope of goods or services. And I do think that is natural, ordinary meaning, as Justice Alito alluded to, but it also makes particular sense in a statute that's focused on privacy concerns that uniquely arise out of video transactions. Go back to the example I started with goods or services from a medical service provider. Okay, in ordinary English, I don't think that covers buying a cup of coffee from the hospital, but in a medical privacy statute, nobody cares whether I got, like, you know, half calf, but what they care about is whether I had an appendectomy or had plastic surgery or something. So you would naturally, in that context, say that a consumer of goods or services from a medical service provider talks about people that got actual medical services, not people who got a valet parking service when they got to the medical office. And that's what we're asking you to do here. And my friend's whole position really depends on reading three words in the definition in isolation. But it's a 15-word definition. And the other 12 words all direct you to audiovisual materials that are similar to pre-recorded video cassettes, because it starts with this triad of terms, renter, buyer, or subscriber. Weird. It doesn't appear anywhere else in the U.S. Code, but it is precisely captures the three ways that you got videotapes in 1988, and it starts with rental, which was the single most obvious way you would get videotapes in 1988. And then if you carry through to the definition of a videotape service provider, you see the same triad. You see selling videotapes, renting videotapes, or delivering them. And it all works together as a harmonious whole, and I wouldn't just interpret those three words in splendid isolation and read them to the limits of the world.
3: Thank you, Counsel. Justice Thomas? Justice Alito?
4: What you argue and your amici argue that accepting the petitioner's interpretation of A1 would lead to drastic consequences, and in response to that, it is said that's not necessarily so because you could win under other provisions of this statute, and of course you don't want to say,
1: Justice Samuel Alito,
4: no, we stand a chance of losing under these other provisions based on the same sort of linguistic interpretation that petitioner is advancing here. And therefore, I think for this reason, Mr. Hammack was asked about A4, and I wonder if you could say something about A4 and what you understand the statute to mean when it talks about any person engaged in the business of delivery of audio-visual materials that are similar to video cassette tapes. What does it mean to be in the business? And does it reach any person or entity that derives any economic benefit from providing access to videos? Or at the other extreme, does it mean any person or entity that is engaged solely in that or predominantly in that? What does it mean?
0: So I don't think it can mean, unfortunately, it would help me win this case eventually if I thought it meant like predominantly or exclusively. But I think that's pretty impossible to square with the idea that Congress plainly wanted to capture department stores that sold videos back in 1988, grocery stores that sold videos in 1988. So I think that if you're engaged in the business, and, you know, there's a reference to interstate or foreign commerce, so I'm thinking they're casting a pretty wide net, and you deliver videos, it seems most naturally read, and some of you are maybe suggesting I'm not most naturally reading consumer, but I actually think I'm most naturally reading all 15 words. But I think most naturally read, this would capture Chick-fil-A, Lazy Boy, all of these things, because they're certainly in business and they are delivering videos. Now, like, I don't want to put 2 feet on that because I could be back in some court arguing, no, that, you know, it means something slightly different. But I think it's tough, given that Congress clearly wanted to capture the department stores and the grocery stores. And that's why I really think the most natural way to narrow this statute is to get the definition of consumer right and limit it to the consumers. And again, we're talking about the A4 definition. But the A4 definition is kind of baked right into the definition of consumer. And that's why I think it would have been redundant if just to make the redundancy point one more time, I mean, A4 is already baked in and already says a pre-recorded video cassette tape or similar audiovisual material. So I suppose what Congress could have said in the definition of consumer is consumer means any renter, purchaser, or subscriber of pre-recorded video cassette tapes or similar audiovisual materials from a videotape service provider, which of course is a provider of pre-recorded video cassette tapes or similar audiovisual material.
4: Right.
0: But that would be hopelessly awkward and redundant. And it just underscores that if Congress had done both, it would have been redundant. And I think there was a perfectly good reason. It left goods or services unmodified.
4: Well, the statute means what the statute means, regardless of the consequences. But it would be interesting to know whether in the business of means deriving any sort of commercial advantage from providing access to videos on a website, because that would seem to impose huge retroactive liability on a broad range of entities. And I'm not sure I understood Mr. Hammack's definition of what it means to be in the business of. Maybe he'll take another shot at that on rebuttal.
0: Yeah, I must confess I did not understand it either, and I don't think it explains away Chick-fil-A. And just to put it in concrete terms, if you look at the complaint in this case, he alleges that there are over 100,000 subscribers to 247sports.com that he wants to represent in a class action. Now, not great at math, but $2,500 per plaintiff in a class action that includes at least 100...
1: Paramount Global attorney Paul Clement.
0: ...people, I think, is $250 million of liability in this case alone, and then you look at the chamber brief and all those footnotes, you look at the Retail Litigation Center appendix and all of those cases. And there's a reason, I think, as you alluded to, that every district court judge that looks at this thinks this cannot be right. This is crazy. And I would suggest that a careful textual reading of all 15 words in this definition actually gets you to the result that, yes, it's not right.
4: All right. Thank you.
3: Justice Sotomayor?
5: Well, some very intelligent circuit court judges have disagreed with you. The linchpin of your argument is that the transaction that makes someone a BPA consumer must be the same one that generates PII. But the BPPA refutes that. D governs the use of personally identifiable information, I'm quoting, obtained in any manner as evidence in some governmental proceeding. So you don't have to be a consumer in there. And it requires destroying such information as soon as practicable. Those provisions apply regardless of whether the information concerns a consumer. So if the statute explicitly envisions that PII can exist without a consumer, I don't understand why it's absurd that a consumer might exist who hasn't yet generated but will generate PII. Because you're only liable if you are disclosing PII of someone's video viewing. So I don't understand.
0: So I do think there is a fundamental difference between having PII without a consumer and having a consumer that has no PII. Now, as we point out in our brief...
5: No, a consumer will have PII because you're going to disclose PII. You're only liable.
0: No.
5: Whether what you're saying that it's different than if the consumer doesn't create it at that moment.
0: What I'm saying is actually under his view, as I understand it, if you go into the Blockbuster, the last one, the brick and mortar store, you buy your dog bandana, and then you never look at the Blockbuster website, then you are a consumer in his view, but you have no PII. You are an inchoate VPPA consumer. And I think that is far more anomalous.
5: Why? When you finally buy something, it is what you buy, that video viewing, that's being protected.
0: Well, you don't have to buy anything, and that's another anomaly. See, under the statute Congress wrote, if you walked into even a video store and they gave you a video, you're not protected by the statute. You have to have a video transaction. And what makes his position, and I would respectfully suggest, consumers without PII so anomalous, is they essentially make this free online viewing of videos that otherwise doesn't make anybody a consumer, and then they retroactively become a consumer because they bought a chicken sandwich 10 years later, they subscribed to the local newspaper, they signed up for a free email. I don't think that makes any sense, and I do think it does damage to the statute that having the converse doesn't, because as I've alluded to, all of the consent provisions are premised on the idea that the person that can provide consent is the consumer.
5: Thank you.
3: Justice Kagan?
6: I just want to make sure I understand your view of A3. So this is the PII includes information which identifies a person as having requested or obtained specific video materials. What does includes mean, do you believe?
0: So I think that it means something different from means. I think it does set a floor, and that's why I don't think the definition of PII can do the limiting.
6: But what kind of floor are you saying? In other words, does it include information which identifies a person as having requested or obtained other materials or services? I mean, your bandanas or your Lazy Boys, do you think that there's no requirement that the person have requested or obtained video materials or services?
0: Well, it's tricky, right? Because if we're going to be literal, I mean, includes...
6: Well, I want to know what you think.
0: So,
6: does it include bandanas and Lazy Boys?
0: So I would say that it doesn't, but it's hard to get there from a literal reading of the text because the textual definition is just an includes definition. Now, I know from the Senate report, which I read, that Congress didn't want to protect private information about dog bandanas or furniture that you bought from a department store. So if we're going to be faithful to the intent that was reflected in the Senate report, we have to figure some way to limit this statute so that it protects video information and not bandana information. And I would respectfully suggest that, you know, you could do it, and I would suppose I might even argue for it someday, but it's hard to get the limit from a definition that's an inclusive definition. And I think the better place to get the limiting principle is from the definition of consumer.
6: Thank you.
3: Justice Gorsuch?
7: Do you disagree with the American newspaper amicus brief that similar would at least require content like full-length movies and television shows on videotape lining Blockbuster shelves?
1: Justice Neil Gorsuch.
0: Ultimately, when that issue comes up, I would, you know, and that
7: you're gonna,
0: is...
7: You're going to take that position.
0: I am going to take that
7: You'd
0: position.
7: You'd agree with newspapers that is a distinction.
0: And I might even go one further and agree with Judge Randolph that they have to be
7: physical. Yeah.
0: Because, you know, materials is kind of physical.
7: Thank
0: so
7: you.
0: If you... Yeah.
3: Ms. Kavanaugh? Justice Barrett?
8: Do you concede that Salazar has standing?
0: We haven't argued that he doesn't. And I guess this is what, if I could, I think the best answer to that is, I think it depends on what you make of page 11 of the meta brief. I don't know if you have it in front of you, but it's, you know, it's got this gobbledygook. And that's what's disclosed to a third party. And so I take it the question would be, is the disclosure of gobbledygook to a third party sufficiently close to the common law analog of disclosing personal information to a third party to satisfy Article 3? That's a tricky question. I mean, if you want us to, we can brief it. I would really hate for the court to reject, like, to say that there's definitively standing here in this case without any briefing. So I don't know if you can drop a footnote and say this is just a drive-by jurisdictional ruling, so you can ignore it in the future. I don't know if you're allowed to do that. But
8: you raised it in the district court.
0: We did raise it in the district court.
8: But and then dropped it before the Sixth Circuit.
0: We did. But you know the funny thing about standing arguments, you can't really drop them.
8: Right.
0: So if you're intrigued by that question, I'd be happy to provide supplemental briefing. But I do think the question really comes down to whether that gobbledygook is sufficiently close to a common law analog.
8: Well, this gobbledygook also presents the question of whether it's PII, right? If nobody can look at it and really identify, only a computer can figure out what this means.
0: Yeah, and maybe that's one more reason to not decide the standing question.
1: Justice Barrett questioning attorney for Paramount Global, Paul Clement.
0: Without more briefing, because I do think there is a close relationship between the standing question and the PII question. So, you know, if you say they're standing here because it's sort of not really totally gobbledygook, then my friend's going to try to use that in the lower courts to say, aha, it is personally identifiable information. So, again, we're happy to brief it if you'd like us to, but I do think it would be a mistake to definitively decide standing without any briefing.
3: Justice Jackson? Thank you, counsel. Rebuttal, Mr. Hammack?
9: Thank you, Mr. Chief Justice. Just a couple of points. First, I think it's really important to keep our eye on the ball that what we're looking
1: for. Attorney for Plaintiff Michael Salazar, this is Joshua Hammack.
9: Here in Section B1 is any consumer of such provider, any consumer. So when we have questions about, well, what about someone who purchased a dog bandana or someone who purchased a Lazy Boy recliner or someone who purchased something or rented something years ago, our question is made simpler by the fact that B1 says any consumer of such provider. So is someone who rented something a number of years ago or purchases a chicken sandwich from a provider, is that person any consumer of such provider? The answer has to be yes. That's the most natural reading. It aligns with ordinary meaning all over the statute. Second, I want to address the point that my friend on the other side made regarding this shift in the number of cases brought happening, you know, a decade or so ago. And that shift did not occur because plaintiffs suddenly woke up one day and discovered the Video Privacy Protection Act. It occurred because of the advent of pixel technology, this technology that all kinds of businesses started embedding in their websites that is automatically tracking and disclosing all sorts of personally identifiable information about you, including the personally identifiable information specifically defined in this statute. Third, that huge liability problem. If we get through all of the various elements of the statute and land in a world where there is large liability, I won't dispute that that's a possibility, but I think it reflects necessarily the fact that this is a huge-scale disclosure regime. That large liability is only possible because of the scope of the disclosures of personally identifiable information here. Fourth, I want to address the mix or match point that my friend on the other side made. And I would say it's entirely unsurprising that you might mix or match as between what makes you a consumer and what gives rise to PII. That's exactly why and the direct result of the fact that Congress mentioned two different relationships to two different subject matters from the same source across those two provisions. It's the inevitable consequence of that. To go to Justice Jackson's point regarding the hypothetical that you were discussing with my friend on the other side, I think that exchange really shows the incredible loophole that their reading creates, where they can basically structure themselves around VPPA compliance by making sure that you request or obtain video materials or services, but we've structured our business so that you never actually rent, purchase, or subscribe to them. You'll rent, purchase, and subscribe to lots of other things, but not those video materials. So suddenly, we can disclose your personally identifiable information with impunity without your consent. That, I think, should be the anomaly when you're looking at this statute. Thank you, Mr. Chief Justice.
3: Thank you, counsel. The case is submitted.
1: Supreme Court oral argument in Salazar v. Paramount. 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
1: Campaign 2026 coverage now, and Georgia Democratic Senator John Ossoff and his Republican challenger, Representative Mike Collins, faced off in their second and final debate. This happened in Atlanta. They outlined their positions on the Iran war, immigration reform, and gun control. Representative Collins also talked about questions about his alleged ties to white supremacist movements. Well, Senator Ossoff responded to reports that one of his top donors was named in the Epstein files.
13: Hello, I'm Donna Lowry, host of Lawmakers on Georgia Public Broadcasting. Welcome to the Atlanta Press Club Loudermilk Young debate series from the studios of Georgia Public Broadcasting. The 2026 debate series was made possible by grants to the Atlanta Press Club from the Arthur M. Blank Family Foundation and the Robert Charles Loudermilk Senior Foundation. This is the debate for candidates running for U.S. Senate. We have two journalists who will question the candidates. Greg Bluestein is the chief political reporter for the Atlanta Journal-Constitution. Faith Jesse is a news anchor and reporter at 11 Alive in Atlanta. I'm going to kick off today's debate asking each of the candidates to introduce themselves and tell viewers why they should be the next U.S. Senator from Georgia. Candidates will have 60 seconds to introduce themselves. We will go in alphabetical order, starting with Representative Mike Collins.
14: Good evening. This is a race between Georgia and Georgetown. Somebody that has created jobs and opportunities right here in Georgia on this red clay versus a globe-trotting trust fund kid who got to the Senate and then at every turn has voted to make our life less safe, more expensive, and worse off. I mean, behind his highly skilled scripted online clips is a coward who lies about his accomplishments and views his success not as what he does for Georgia, but the number of clicks that he gets on social media and the praises that he gets from his radical friends. You see, while John Ossoff spent his time raising our taxes and putting men in women's domestic violence centers and leaving the borders wide open, I went to work for you, passing two bills signed by two presidents, two different parties, improving the lives of Georgians. Well, John Ossoff, he raised our taxes. We need a U.S. Senator who represents Hollywood, Georgia. Not Hollywood, California.
13: Thank you very much. Senator John Ossoff, you may introduce yourself.
15: Well, Donna, thank you so much for moderating, and thank you to the Press Club for hosting us. Congressman, it's good to see you again. You all know that I believe in asking tough questions, whether it's of the Postmaster General when the mail is late in Georgia or of those defense contractors up at Fort Gordon who are abusing Georgia military families, or of a Secretary of Defense when he lies us into war. And tonight we're going to continue asking tough questions of Congressman Mike Collins. We're going to pick up right where we left off last week and ask him questions he refused to answer. Why he voted for the tariffs and the war and the health care cuts that have driven prices to record highs. Why he won't commit to testifying in the ongoing federal probe of his office. And we'll ask him again to explain his widely documented and completely disqualifying ties to white nationalism and neo-Nazi ideology. We'll see tonight if the congressman has the courage to respond.
13: Thank you very much. For the full set of debate rules, please visit AtlantaPressClub.org. Our panel will now ask a question to an individual candidate, and we'll start with Greg Bluestein, who will ask a question for John Ossoff. And once again, you have 60 seconds for your answer.
16: Senator Ossoff, you've repeatedly said you won't run for president in 2028, but your name continues to surface as a potential contender. So will you pledge right now tonight to serve your full six-year term if you win?
15: Yes, I will. I have zero interest in running for president. I'm not running for president. I'm running for re-election to the Senate. And tonight, the contrast could not be clearer between these two Senate candidates. So let's hear from Congressman Mike Collins, who told us last week, you'll recall if you were watching, that these tariffs were, quote, making things fair, just exactly what he meant by that. Folks are going to the grocery store. They're paying more than ever to stock their fridge. Ground beef is up 30% since Donald Trump took office. Coffee is up 30% since Donald Trump took office. Those were your votes, Mike. Tariffs you supported. Last week, you said the tariffs were making things fair. And I think that you should explain to Georgia voters why you voted for the tariffs and what you mean by that.
13: Would you like a rebuttal?
14: Yeah, you know, tough questions are going to come out tonight. No one's ever challenged, though, John Ossoff on anything he's ever voted on. So what we're going to do tonight is we're going to go through John Ossoff's record. We're going to make sure that you understand exactly what he's been doing while he's been in Congress. Because I'm like Bluestein, he is running for president. He's going to be your DSA candidate. We're going to start out, though, with making things less safe, because John Ossoff is out there talking about protecting children, protecting them out there. But we're going to get to that in just a second, because we want to know.
13: We're out of time on that. We want to go to another question. We want to get as many questions in as possible. Faith Jesse, please ask your question of Mike Collins.
17: Thank you, Donna. Representative Collins, the military now reporting that 21 U.S. service members have been killed since the war in Iran has begun. If the president requests American ground troops in Iran, will you support that deployment, even if it means more American casualties?
14: Thank you for the question, Faith. You know, Iran, we have been at war with this Islamic terrorist regime for over 47 years. They've been killing Americans ever since. And they were this close to getting a nuclear weapon. And thank goodness we had the leadership to send people over there to take care of those nuclear weapons that they were trying to create. Now we need to make sure that they don't have a bomb. Because my opponent and the Democrats, all they're interested in is sending more money to Iran. Sent over cash, over $1.3 billion in cash. But John Ossoff, we want to understand about the border down there. Why you went out there saying you were protecting children, and the whole time you would not shut that border down when children were being trafficked across that border for heinous reasons, for who knows what that they were doing to those kids. And you had the opportunity to shut that border down and stop that child trafficking, but you wouldn't.
13: Thank you. You have 30 seconds for a rebuttal, John Ossoff.
15: Thank you, Donna. Well, the question was about the war in Iran. 21 Americans dead. A global energy crisis. You see, what we have right here is the Washington establishment. Congress is full of congressmen's sons who are only in Congress because their daddies were congressmen, just like Mike Collins, who are perfectly happy to send other people's children to die in war. How is this war a success, Mike? Why don't you respond?
13: You have 30 seconds for a respond, Mike
14: Collins.
13: Thank
14: you. You know, the only thing my parents gave me was the opportunity to go to work. John Ossoff, the only thing he knows about work is working the ATM machine, getting his granddaddy's money out of it. Now, we're in Iran to make sure they don't get a nuclear bomb and destroy America, because that's what they want to do. And I've got kids and grandkids, and we want to make sure that they have a future. And we have leadership. We finally have leadership that understands that and is making sure that we put America first. And we do it through peace, through strength.
13: Thank you. We're going to have to go to another question. I'm sorry. Faith, Jesse, your question for John Ossoff.
17: Senator Ossoff, you voted for the Laken-Riley Act, which mandates detention for certain immigrants accused of crimes, even without a conviction. Do you stand by that vote, knowing that some may never be found guilty?
15: Faith, thank you for the question. Here's the bottom line about that law. It is right that immigration enforcement should focus on those who are convicted of or wanted for crimes. If you're in the United States illegally and you commit a crime, you've got to leave. It is also right that provisions of that law were overbroad, and we need to address that. But look at what Mike Collins and Donald Trump have been doing. They've been rounding up people with no criminal history, with no criminal record. They've been separating children from their parents. They've unleashed masked federal agents on the streets of our cities who have killed American citizens with impunity. Mike Collins called for killing immigrants by throwing them to their deaths out of helicopters. I'd like to hear if Mike Collins stands by that statement. Do you still believe in the extrajudicial killing of immigrants?
18: You have 30 seconds.
14: Yes, ma'am. You know, the Laken-Riley Act has been responsible for removing over 20,000 illegal criminals from our streets, making this country safer. But let's get back to that border, because John Ossoff's been out there running ads protecting children, paid for by one of Jeffrey Epstein's friend, Reid Hoffman, a man who visited the Epstein Island and is also a leading million-dollar super PAC that's supporting his legislation, supporting his campaign.
18: John Ossoff, I'll give you time for a rebuttal. 30 seconds.
15: Yeah, Mike, you want to raise the Epstein files? You voted to cover up the Epstein files. I want folks across the state to know this. When we took those votes, we knew that 14 and 15-year-old girls had been raped and trafficked by Jeffrey Epstein and his accomplices. He wouldn't vote to release those files until Donald Trump gave him permission. Have you ever spoken to those victims? Do you have tonight a message to Jeffrey Epstein's victims after you voted to cover up that evidence, Mike?
18: Mike Collins, 30 seconds.
14: I voted to release those files. But here's the hypocrisy in this thing. John Ossoff, his number one donor, one of his largest donors is Reid Hoffman, the same guy that's in the Epstein files, the same guy that sent ice cream, to Jeffrey Epstein on his birthday and said, "This is for the girls." John, the call's coming from inside the house. It's the Epstein class that you're talking about, I'm looking at him right now.
18: Unfortunately, we're going to have to move on. Greg, please ask your question of Mike Collins.
16: Congressman Collins, you've said as recently as June that President Trump, quote, won the 2020 election. Do you still believe that Trump defeated Joe Biden in 2020?
14: Yeah, you know, Joe Biden went into office, and boy, Georgians paid for it. Look at what happened during the Biden years. Look at what happened with John Ossoff voting for that Bidenomics mess that caused historic inflation. That's what caused your prices to go up, people. That's what caused all of your housing, your food, your clothing, your cars, you name it. Whatever you buy went up because of John Ossoff and the Democrats with that Bidenomics debacle. And then to put on top of that, the Green New Deal. And then you can take that even further when we had the opportunity to put money back in your pockets. Oh, no, he doesn't think you deserve that. He voted for the largest tax increase in the history of this country. He wanted to take more of your money when he provided the high prices on what you have to pay for out there. That's where this inflation is coming from.
18: 30 seconds, John Ossoff, rebuttal.
15: Well, let's talk about what's driving inflation and the cost of living crisis, because we still didn't get an answer at the beginning of this debate on the tariffs. Mike, you said last week the tariffs are making it fair. Why don't you explain that statement?
18: 30 seconds.
14: You know, let's talk to my farmers down in South Georgia on tariffs. You know, they've been struggling because these South American countries, these socialist countries, communist countries, which I'm sure you like, they've been just flooding the cotton into this state and into this country, destroying the prices. That's one reason we had to raise reference pricing, which John Ossoff voted against, by the way. Timber. I've been in the timber industry all my life. I've seen Canada just flood lumber into this country. They don't care what they make for it. As long as they get a dollar, they're getting a dollar. But it is destroying American jobs and business.
18: Thank you. Thank you, Mike Collins. Faith, Please ask another question of Mike Collins.
17: Congressman Collins, in the last debate, Senator Ossoff called you a bigot and that you hired her half of the Third Reich. This was in connection to former members of your staff and their potential connections to white nationalists, according to reports. So I want to get your response to that, and I just want to ask you directly here, are you a white nationalist? And what do you say to black Georgians who question whether you will represent them equally?
14: No, I condemn any sort of hate speech. Anti-Semitism, hate of any kind. It's abhorrent. You know, and I've fired people when things happen. Fired them. The problem is John Ossoff never has done that. I mean, he hangs his hat on this Abdul El Sayed. You know, the guy that hates Israel. Best friends with Hassan Piker, that said that America deserves 9/11. Where's his condemnation of that, of those two? Where's his condemnation of Reid Hoffman, the guy that's been funding his campaign? You don't hear that. I'll tell you, young people, they're on both sides, Republicans and the whole DSA wing of the Democrat Party. We do have a problem with anti-Semitism and hate around the world. These young people feel like they've been forgotten. And they're just lashing out. And this hate speech has got to stop. And we've got to educate them. We've got to help them by giving them opportunities.
18: Thank you, Mike Collins.
1: Republican Senate candidate from Georgia, Mike Collins, in a debate with Democratic incumbent John Ossoff.
18: You have time for a 30-second rebuttal.
15: Well, how weak a person do you have to be unable to stop someone under your own roof from disseminating neo-Nazi propaganda while you run for the Senate? The paper reported it's still going on to this day. How about this, Mike? We can shake hands on it. Will you commit tonight that for the remainder of this campaign, it's just 3 weeks, Mike, you won't allow any more neo-Nazi propaganda to be produced from your house? Can you make that commitment?
18: Unfortunately, I'm...
14: No, I deserve that.
18: 30 seconds.
14: Yes,
18: 30
14: ma'am.
18: Seconds, sir.
14: Yes, ma'am. You know what? I'm a little tired of this, John. There's a crazy person in jail right now because of your rhetoric, and you threatened my son-in-law and threatened to kill me. Had another threat just yesterday. That's because of you and your rhetoric that you're out there spewing. Just vitriol hate. But what about you? You have not denounced. You've not condemned. Give me Reid Hoffman, one of your largest donors out there, one that's been supporting you with over $1 million. Why don't you denounce that? Why don't you return that money?
18: Thank you. 30-second rebuttal.
15: Mike, if any of these folks were based in my house, then I'd understand you to ask me to take responsibility for them. What I asked you, Mike, was can you commit for just 3 weeks to stop the production of neo-Nazi propaganda from your home? It's happening. We all know it's happening. Why can't you stop it? Why won't you commit right now to stopping it?
14: No, ma'am.
18: All right.
14: And
18: 30 seconds,
14: you,
18: and
14: John,
18: this was the last.
14: What I'm going to ask you is, why don't you denounce Reid Hoffman right now? Why don't you give that money back to Reid Hoffman, the Epstein Files class guy?
15: You can't stop the production of neo-Nazi
14: propaganda from your own house. You don't know people that give you $20 or $15 or $10, but you know the people that max out to you. You know the people pumping $1 million into your super.
15: So you're going to allow neo-Nazi propaganda to be produced from your home while
14: like
15: you run
14: Epstein
15: for the U.S. Senate. Is that correct?
14: That you've been putting
15: you're just
14: going to
15: let the
14: about.
15: Neo-Nazi propaganda
14: Epstein
15: continue.
14: Files,
15: is that right?
14: You put the commercial.
15: Is that right? Make the commitment.
18: Neo-Nazi
15: propaganda.
14: Make a commitment,
15: can you
14: John.
15: Do it?
18: We are going to have to move on, gentlemen.
19: Can you do it?
14: Give the money back.
18: We are going to have to move on.
14: No more money. Give the money back.
18: Thank you very much. We're going to move on. Greg, you have the final question of this round for John Ossoff.
16: Yeah, Senator Ossoff, you've called the war against Iran a disastrous war of choice, but you voted to confirm Secretary of State Marco Rubio a few months ago. He's helped lead the administration's foreign policy. So knowing what you know today, do you regret that vote?
15: Look, Secretary Rubio has been a deep disappointment, but not as deep a disappointment as Secretary Hegseth, who has lied repeatedly about the war in Iran. I want everybody to remember that they told us last year that they'd obliterated Iran's nuclear program. And then they told us this year that it posed an imminent threat and they had to take us to war. Both times, they were lying. president declared victory on the fourth day of the war. It's been months and months. 21 Americans have been killed, hundreds wounded. It's never cost more to fill up your truck. We have a global energy crisis. And Congressman Collins, to this day, continues to defend the war. I think that Georgians deserve to know, Congressman, how this war has helped them. Iran still has its uranium, its drones, its missiles. How has this war helped Georgians? Simple question.
19: 30-second rebuttal.
14: You know, you talk about the war in Iran. I think it's hypocritical and ironic at the same time that John Ossoff, you know, you take a look. Everybody needs to remember this. That's his word. Remember, Georgia. Remember this. He's the guy that's out there recruiting, supporting, and endorsing people like Abdul El Sayed. That's his guy. He can't go against. That's why he's for Iran. Because Abdul El Sayed and the whole DSA movement, they hate Israel. They would rather vote for Iran than to support
19: time.
14: Israel.
19: 30-second rebuttal, and then we're going to move on.
15: Yeah, Mike Collins is raising a Senate candidate in Michigan when the question, and a question that Georgians deserve to hear an answer to, is how this war has been in our interests. Folks can't fill up a whole tank of gas. Agriculture is getting crushed. Everything's more expensive. 21 Americans dead, hundreds wounded. Iran still has its uranium, its drones, its missiles. Just answer the question, Mike. How has this war been a success?
19: We're going to move on because that concludes our first round. Now, each candidate will now ask two questions of their opponent. You will have 30 seconds to ask the question, 60 seconds to respond, and the person who asks the questions will get a 30-second rebuttal. And Senator John Ossoff, please ask your first question of Representative Mike Collins.
15: Yeah, Mike, the press has heard the tape. I've heard the tape. I think you've heard the tape. Donald Trump demanding that Brad Raffensperger deliver the votes to win in a state he'd lost. You didn't answer earlier. Answer now. Did Donald Trump win the 2020 election?
19: You may respond.
14: Okay. All right. Thank you. You know, the 2020 election, everybody's seen my views on that.
15: What are they?
14: They know my views on that. There was a lot of doubt in that election. Yes, Joe Biden was the president. And yes, we saw the results of the Biden presidency along with John Ossoff. Folks, you saw what happened under that debacle of an administration. Whether it was the Bidenomics that they passed, that's what caused all this high inflation. He'll talk about anything he can except his record. That's why we're going to continue to talk about his record tonight, to make sure that you understand the reason that everything is so high. Your groceries, your clothes, you name it. It's because of what they put on the backs of the American people. And that Green New Deal. You're talking about farmers? How much property has gone from farmland to solar panels because of the money that they were shelling out?
19: Thank you very much. John Ossoff, rebuttal.
15: Well, Donna, I didn't hear an answer to the question. The question was whether Donald Trump won the 2020 election. Not only will Mike Collins refuse to answer tonight, but he's on record repeatedly insisting that Donald Trump did in fact win the 2020 election, an election that he lost. And Mike Collins is on record supporting handing your tax dollars to the violent thugs and criminals who sacked the U.S. Capitol and tried to overturn the election. Aren't you, Mike?
19: Thank you. Representative Collins, your question to Senator John Ossoff, please.
14: You know, John, one of your largest donors is Reid Hoffman. He slept on the Epstein Island. He stayed at his Manhattan townhouse. He sent Epstein ice cream and said, "It's for the girls." You claim to fight against the Epstein class, but I'm going to tell you, this call is coming from inside the house. And the Epstein class is on stage right now, and it's you. Will you condemn Reid Hoffman and apologize for your hypocrisy tonight?
15: Mike, who on your team advised you to raise the Epstein files? You voted to cover up the evidence, Mike. Listen, folks, I want to repeat it again. It's important to understand. When Congress was voting on whether to release that evidence, we all knew what had happened. But you voted to cover up the evidence, even though you knew 14-year-old girls had been raped because Donald Trump told you to. Donald Trump, who, by the way, is named 1,000 times in the Epstein files. Have you ever met with Jeffrey Epstein's victims? When they ask you why you voted to cover up the Epstein files, do you have an answer? What would you say to them tonight, Mike? After you voted to cover up evidence of the most notorious sex trafficking ring in American history, the vote is public record. You voted to cover up the Epstein files. You should explain that vote to Jeffrey Epstein's victims right now.
19: Representative Collins, your rebuttal.
14: You know, he never answered the question. You know, he won't answer the question because he's part of that crowd. That's the people he caters to. People like Reid Hoffman. Disgusting. That's a data center billionaire Epstein elite class. That's part of John Ossoff. By the way, John, I did vote to release the Epstein files. I voted to release them.
19: Thank you. John Ossoff, you may ask your question, your second question, of Representative Collins.
15: Well, Mike, diesel's at its all-time high. Unleaded's at $4. 40% of Americans are cutting food and health costs because they can't afford gas. Last week, you said gas prices were coming down. Explain that statement to voters across Georgia.
14: You know, diesel prices are coming down. Diesel's high. It's too high. But the fact of the matter is that we've done things to get more supply. It's a supply and demand issue. And the problem is that we've spent decades, people, decades of just decimating our own refineries here to where we can't refine. And that's due to John Ossoff, the Democrats, who don't even want you in gas automobiles. As a matter of fact, John Ossoff doesn't really care how high gas prices get. Because what he actually wants, he wants you to ride in mass transit. If it wasn't so, he wouldn't have voted for that Green New Deal. If it wasn't so, they wouldn't have killed the Keystone Pipeline. If it wasn't so, they'd be helping to get us to where we're energy independent. He voted against that. He would rather have us be dependent on foreign countries out there to produce our oil, when we've got more right here under our own earth, more than we'll ever need. But it's people like that that don't understand economics that vote against this stuff.
19: Thank you. Ossoff, you have a rebuttal.
15: Yeah, diesel's up 70% since Trump took office, Mike. You said last week gas prices were coming down. You didn't explain the statement. You want another try? Are gas prices coming down?
19: You may answer 30 seconds.
15: Are they coming down?
14: Diesel prices are high. Diesel prices are high. The supply is coming. The supply is coming now, and the prices will continue to come down. They're already coming down, but they're going to continue to come down. What needs to be explained is why John Ossoff, he really doesn't care about the gas prices. They can be as high as whatever. It doesn't matter. He's a Green New Deal guy. He doesn't want you in gasoline or diesel vehicles.
19: We are
1: more from this debate in Georgia coming up.
20: Budgets and businesses.
21: AP News. I'm Ed Donahue. Oil prices are higher. A new report from the government says inflation is worsening. A new report says consumers had to pay prices for fuel, food, and other cost of living last month that were 3.7% higher than a year earlier. The numbers were released about a month before the midterms. People on Social Security will be getting more money.
22: The Social Security Administration is projecting a 3.6% increase for older adults and people with disabilities. It takes effect at the beginning of 2027. That's about a $75 monthly increase for someone who receives about $2,080 per month. The announcement comes as inflation adds pressure to household budgets and businesses, and as voters move closer to midterm elections in November. Still, some folks on Social Security say the 3.6% adjustment is not enough. Last month, the government reported that inflation accelerated in August as gas prices spiked because of the U.S. war with Iran. Donna Warder, Washington.
21: Protesters shouted at Defense Secretary Pete Hegseth and other military leaders as they spoke at a panel on drones during the Army's annual conference in Washington.
23: We're here talking about a deadly serious topic. It appears we have a bit of a tactic.
21: Protesters appeared to yell about the war with Iran. Others in the crowd started shouting, USA, USA, to counteract them.
2: President Volodymyr Zelensky says Ukrainian drones lost some of their fighting capacity after restrictions were suddenly imposed on the battlefield use of the country's U.S.-made Starlink communication terminals. At the same time, Ukraine did not receive the usual advance warning from Western partners of the devastating Russian ballistic missiles that struck Kyiv for two straight nights. The situation triggered fears Ukraine is being starved of vital intelligence, especially from the U.S. This is AP News.
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3: No mass transit.
19: Thank you. We are going to have to move on. We really want to get more questions. Now, you get the last question in this round, Mike Collins, for John Ossoff.
4: Oh, okay. Yeah. John, you like to talk about constituent services. You know, when I was in your office, I asked you to help our shared constituent, Lake and Riley, to get justice. And you just stared at me. We could have passed her bill under President Biden, but you wouldn't lift a finger. I mean, were you too cowardly to stand up for what's right? Or was it just politically convenient to wait until it was going to pass anyway?
15: Mike, you know I voted for the bill. You're not just lying about my record. You're lying about a young woman's death because your campaign is in collapse. And your campaign is in collapse because the whole state knows that you're currently under federal investigation for the illegal misuse of tax dollars. And last week you said you wanted the House Ethics Committee to release all those files. Well, here's what the Office of Congressional Conduct said.

0: It said the board recommends that the Committee on Ethics issue a subpoena to Representative Mike Collins to force him to testify because there is, quote, substantial reason to believe that Rep. Collins used congressional resources for unofficial or otherwise unauthorized purposes. Those are public money. Don't lie about my record. Explain why you won't testify right now.
1: Thank you. Mike Collins, 30-second rebuttal.
2: Wow. Georgia, did you hear that? Do you understand it? All he does is deflect. He deflects when we finally get into talking about his record of how he actually votes, what he actually thinks. You want to know, if he'd have been in the private sector, he'd have been fired because he was responsible for that young woman's death. He allowed that border to stay open. He knew that border was open. He knew that criminals were flooding across that border down there, killing and harming Americans. He didn't help lift a finger on that bill. He only voted for it when it was politically convenient.
1: Thank you.
2: And he knew it was going to pass.
1: Thank you both. You are watching the general election debate for U.S. Senate, and we'll now go back to the panel who will ask questions to the candidate of their choice until we run out of time. And Faith, Jesse, we're going to start with you.
3: Thank you so much, Donna. Congressman Collins, my first question is for you. Black Georgians face persistent disparities in home ownership, household wealth, and access to capital in our state. Just a number for you here. According to the U.S. Census Bureau in 2024, white Georgians owned about 80% of white Georgians own homes compared to just about 53% of black Georgians. Can you name one federal policy you would champion specifically to narrow those gaps for black Georgians?
2: Yeah, you know, I was sitting there trying to write to stay ahead of you. Empowerment zones. Huge. Huge. I think we need to expand them and push them even further. But when you talk about housing, look at what's happened here in Atlanta. I mean, 25% of the houses are now owned by corporate ownership. We voted to get rid of that. And the problem is, John Ossoff voted against that. He voted against that. We voted to make sure that young people have that opportunity to get out there and chase their version of the American dream, to make sure that they have that opportunity. But those are two great examples of what we need to do.
1: Thank you. We're going to move on.
0: Well, I need the opportunity to respond to that. He made a false allegation.
1: 30 seconds,
0: yeah,
1: sir.
0: So, first of all, false. I voted for the bill to crack down on corporate home ownership. It was Donald Trump who refused to sign it, Mike. But you stand here and say you're going to be a champion for black Georgians when you elevate to positions of leadership in your political organization people with ties to the Ku Klux Klan? You want to explain that to folks across Georgia? Did you accidentally put people with Klan ties in your political organization?
1: 30-second rebuttal.
2: What we need to do for the people of the state of Georgia is make sure that they have money in their pockets. Make sure that they have opportunities. You do that by getting interest rates down. You do that by getting this economy back to rolling again. And how do you do that? You do that through lower taxes. You do that through making sure that regulations are off the backs of the American people and American businesses out there. See, John Ossoff doesn't talk about things like that. It's because he can't. He'd rather throw smears and accusations and lies out there about
1: me
2: instead of talk about actual
1: Thank problems. You, Mr. Collins. We are going to go to Greg, and it's your turn to ask a question.
4: Senator Ossoff, if Democrats take the U.S. House in November, would you support a push to impeach President Trump? And if so, would you vote to convict him?
0: Well, Greg, in my view, based upon the evidence I've seen thus far, the president's misconduct, abuse of power, and corruption already exceed any prior standard for impeachment. If the U.S. House does send us articles of impeachment, then I'll consider them on the merits as a juror in the Senate. It's worth reminding everybody that while you pay more for everything, when it costs more than any time in American history to power your home, stock your fridge, fill up your truck, because of the tariffs Mike Collins voted for, because of the war Mike Collins continues to defend, because of the health care cuts he voted for, Donald Trump is enriching himself and his family to the tune of billions of dollars. I wonder if Mike Collins can defend that. I wonder if Mike Collins can defend voting to double your health insurance premiums. You didn't explain it last week, Mike. Why did you vote to double health insurance premiums for your own constituents?
1: Thank you. Representative Collins, you have 30 seconds.
2: You know, there's a lot to
5: debate between incumbent Democratic Senator John Ossoff and Republican challenger Mike Collins in Georgia.

0: Plane last week. Let's talk about expensive, because boy, he's made our life more expensive. You know, first of all, you voted against the child care tax credit. Moms, think about that. He voted against that to let it expire. He wanted to do away with it. The problem is he doesn't care how much it costs. He won't ever have to fool with that. He won't ever have to fool with health care because he doesn't care. He doesn't need to. He's a trust fund kid. He'll always have that money there.
1: Thank you very much. We're going to go back to our panelists. And Faith, we go back to you for a question for one of the candidates.
2: Thank you, Senator Ossoff. My next question is for you. In the last debate, you said that Israeli forces violated the international humanitarian law. You also support military assistance to Israel. So should Congress place any conditions on that aid to Israel? And do you believe any violations should trigger a cutoff?
3: Well, Faith, first of all, let me say that the security of the Israeli people matters to me. I have relatives living in Israel. The safety and security of Palestinians matters to me, and it should matter to all of us. And here's the bottom line. When it comes to selling weapons or giving weapons to a foreign government, we should assess in every case whether that foreign government is acting consistent with our interests, our laws, and our values. Israel had every right to go to war with Hamas after the despicable October 7th terrorist attack. I also believe that it's right for U.S. senators to ensure that American laws and international laws are being respected by those who fight with our weapons. And I stand by those votes.
1: Thank you. Greg, please ask another question.
4: Congressman Collins, this one's for you. Should the Trump administration intervene in Georgia's election system or have a role in declaring whether the state's voting machines are legal or illegal?
0: You know, I believe that voting should always be a state's right. And Georgia, people have, if they don't have confidence in our elections, then we need to make sure that they do. And that needs to go for any state. You know, the problem is that we have voter ID here in Georgia. We do. But when offered the opportunity, at least five times, John Ossoff voted against the SAVE Act to get voter ID for all across this country. Y'all, we live in the best country in the world. There's no reason we shouldn't have the most secure elections in the world. But people like John Ossoff, they don't believe that. But I tell you, it's something else. What he does believe in is making sure that you have an ID if you want to go to one of his rallies.
1: All right, thank you. 30 seconds, please.
3: Yeah, Mike, we have voter ID in Georgia. The question is about election administration. You still haven't answered tonight whether you believe Donald Trump actually won the 2020 election. Here's your third chance. Did Donald Trump really win the 2020 election? You want to answer, Mike?
1: 30 seconds.
0: He still hasn't answered for the third time anything about Reid Hoffman. But I have said numerous times that Joe Biden was the president in 2021.
3: Not what I asked.
0: You know, but where's his answer? Where's his answer on the list of things that we've got more questions for him to go.
1: We're going to move on. Faith, it's your turn to ask a question.
2: Thank you. This question is for both of the candidates. I would love for you to both weigh in on the issue of maternal health. According to Georgia's Department of Public Health, 87% of pregnancy-related deaths here in our state between 2020 and 2022 could have been prevented. So, Senator Ossoff and Congressman Collins, if either of you are elected, how much funding will you commit to securing for direct maternal care here in Georgia, and by what deadline?
1: Senator Ossoff?
3: Faith, thank you for the question. It's going to require not just billions of dollars of federal support, but also Medicaid expansion here in Georgia, which is why it is crucial that we elect Mayor Keisha Lance Bottoms, the next governor of our state, for her commitment to expand Medicaid. We are in the middle of a maternal mortality crisis. And, you know, when the congressman voted for those Medicaid cuts, the largest in history, he knew that 50% of all births in our state are covered by Medicaid. He still voted for him. And as a result, a labor and delivery unit in his own district had to shut down. Talk about our maternal mortality crisis. This is also a congressman who supports a total ban on abortion with no exceptions, even if the mother will die for lack of health care. And I bet he'll try to change his position right now, but it was right here on this stage 4 years ago when he said a total ban with no exceptions. Is that still your position?
1: Thank you. Your answer to Faith Jesse's question.
0: Yes, ma'am. You know, we need to make sure that we dedicate all the money necessary to give these mothers the help that they need, period. We need to make sure that, and we do.
5: Republican Representative and Senate candidate Mike Collins in a debate with incumbent Democrat John Ossoff. This is happening in Georgia.
0: Here in this country. You're going to continue to see just true advancements with the onset of AI out there. But the problem with the Medicaid expansion that John Ossoff is talking about, he voted for that. He voted for that back in the Biden administration, and they made it sunset. If it was so good, he should have made it permanent. But those were subsidies for the pandemic. He could have fixed that right then, but he didn't. And the other thing that I want to say is, you know, he voted against the $50 billion that we put out there for rural hospitals. I brought in $200 million here in the state of Georgia to help our rural hospitals. And the reason that they're suffering, the reason they're going down, is because of Obamacare, that Affordable Care Act that really wasn't affordable at all. Because I was in the private sector. I know what it felt like that first
1: Thank
0: year
1: you.
0: That we had to go.
1: 30-second rebuttal, please.
3: First of all, you're getting Medicaid and the Affordable Care Act mixed up, despite reading from your notes. But it was 4 years ago on this stage when you said you wanted to ban abortion with no exceptions. Take a look at this man. He believes that if you are in a late-term pregnancy and you risk hemorrhaging to death or irrevocable injury, you must not be able to terminate that pregnancy. That's what he said. Let's see if he tries to change his position tonight.
1: 30 seconds.
0: I've been pro-life all my life, forever. I also believe that the Georgia legislature got it right, that the governor and legislature allow for three exceptions with the heinous rapes or incest or in the life of the mother. But my opponent, John Ossoff, is completely the opposite. He's all for abortion up until and past birth. You talk about extreme? That's John Ossoff and his position on abortion.
1: 30 seconds.
3: Mike, I support the standard of privacy that was established in Roe v. Wade. You supported a ban with no exceptions. I want everybody who's clipping this debate for television news across Georgia and online tonight to roll that tape. You stood here right on this stage and you said a total ban, no exceptions, even for rape, even for incest, even to save the mother's life. That was your position, and now you're changing it.
1: One last time, 30 seconds.
0: Yeah, they need to roll that tape back, because it said without exception. That means without exception, my entire life, I have been pro-life. I believe that the Supreme Court got it right when they remanded it back to the state. It's also out there on video that I have constantly said that I believe the Georgia legislature got it right, too. That the governor and the legislature here that allows for the exception under rape or incest or the life of the mother. But my opponent, he's definitely for pro-abortion all the way up to...
1: Thank you. We're going to move on, sir. Greg, it's your turn to ask a question.
4: Yeah, this next question is for both of you gentlemen, but starting with you, Congressman Collins. It's about federal spending. The federal government continues to run enormous deficits. Name one federal program that you would cut or reduce spending on to help bring that deficit down.
0: Yeah, you know, Greg, it would help if we looked at doing our job up there. Not just one program, but if we would get back to just doing the, we don't have a very hard job description up there. We don't pass our appropriation bills. If you don't pass your appropriation bills, you don't bring these federal agencies in and call them in on the carpet. And you don't get to cross out and cut their budgets. And when we continuously just pass omnibus bills and continuous resolutions, there's no accountability. We just throw a check out there and say, see you next year. There's plenty of waste, fraud, and abuse. Waste, fraud, and abuse in Medicaid, Medicare. You've seen that in Minnesota. So we've got to continue to get rid of the waste, fraud, and abuse. We've got to continue to do our jobs with appropriations.
1: Thank you.
0: I thought it was that.
3: Well, we can immediately save tens of billions of taxpayer dollars by ending this disastrous war in Iran, a war that's based on lies, a war that Mike Collins has continued to defend all night, even as he insists falsely that gas prices are, in fact, coming down. But, Mike, you want to talk about waste, fraud, and abuse? How about a congressional office under federal investigation for the illegal misuse of tax dollars? You've tried to dismiss this over and over and over again. I want folks to hear what the Office of Congressional Conduct said. This is a nonpartisan body. In fact, there are Georgia Republicans who sit on it. They said, quote, several witnesses expressed to the Office of Congressional Conduct concerns about possible retaliation for their cooperation with the investigation of Congressman Collins. Yes or no, will you testify?
1: Representative Collins, 30-second rebuttal.
0: Georgia, here's the truth. The Office of Congressional Conduct is a group of lawyers that Nancy Pelosi put in place when she was the Speaker. They're not even my peers. They're not elected members of Congress. The Ethics Committee makes up and is made up by members of Congress. We have fully complied with them. It's a nothing burger. This is just a hit job, political hit job, and the Democrats are keeping it going just so that he can continue to talk about everything except for his record of why he has made our life less safe and more expensive.
1: Thank you very much. Faith, it's your turn to ask a question, one of the candidates.
2: Thank you, Donna. Congressman Collins, my next question is for you. If elected, you will serve alongside Democratic Senator Raphael Warnock, who, of course, represents the same families here in Georgia. What specific legislation would you commit to crossing the aisle and working with the senator on within the first 100 days, even if it means breaking from President Trump and your party?
0: You know, I don't have a specific legislation out there. But you can look at the pieces of legislation that I've passed, Georgia. I mean, think about this. I've had two pieces of legislation that were passed and signed into law by two presidents of two different parties. And they were both bipartisan. And as a matter of fact, I had over 46 Democrats that went with me on the Lake and Riley Act that second time. Over 30 the first time. I don't mind working with anybody. I don't care if you're a Republican, Democrat, Independent. I'll be for a dog if they'll bark for my policy. But we've got to continue to make sure that we set this up. The reason I went to Congress in the first place was to make sure that the next generation has the opportunities that I had, because they don't have them right now. Because of people like John Ossoff, who's out there taking away child care credit, who's out there taking away, he voted against school choice. Moms, think about that. He didn't have to worry about that. But you do, and you deserve to have your child's education to be the best.
1: Thank you. Back to you, Greg.
4: Yes, Senator Ossoff, if Democrats controlled Congress and the White House, would you support adding justices to the Supreme Court's bench to change the court's ideological balance?
3: Greg, I don't rule out any judicial reform, but I think we have to take the long view whenever we consider anything like that. And I think our focus should be a binding code of ethics for Supreme Court justices, because the American public is rightly offended when they see Supreme Court justices accepting lavish gifts from people who have business before the court or from people who have a record of ideological or partisan advocacy. We also need a much stronger code of ethics in the United States Congress. And that includes Congressman Mike Collins.
5: Georgia incumbent Democratic Senator John Ossoff in a debate with Republican challenger Representative Mike Collins.
3: Continues to deflect day after day in debate after debate about the federal investigation of his office for the illegal misuse of tax dollars. Here's something else the Office of Congressional Conduct said. They said Congressman Collins refused to cooperate and recommended he be subpoenaed. If you're subpoenaed, will you testify?
1: 30 seconds.
0: You know, let's continue down the list here. Let's continue down the list about how you've made our life more expensive. Because I think this people of the state of Georgia need to know that. Because all you do is deflect. Let's talk about high taxes. You voted for the largest tax increase in U.S. history. You voted for that Bidenomics, that Green New Deal. You voted against S corporations. You voted against every small business, every farmer in this state when you voted to not allow 100% depreciation on new equipment.
1: Thank you. 30-second rebuttal.
3: You didn't answer the question. You talk about deflection. It's a very simple question. Look, the Office of Congressional Conduct has recommended that you be subpoenaed because you, quote, refused to cooperate in a federal investigation of your own office. I think it's the fourth time tonight. It's a very simple question. If you are, in fact, subpoenaed by the House Ethics Committee, Why can you not just commit once and for all to testify in the investigation? Yes or no, will you testify? Answer your voters, Mike.
1: 30-second rebuttal.
0: The Office of Congressional Conduct sends it to the Ethics Committee.
3: And, will you
0: and I have fully committed, fully complied with the Ethics Committee. Anything they got to ask, they're more than welcome to ask me. As a matter of fact, I encourage them, go ahead, release the files, because this is a nothing burger. It is a hit job. You see that. That's why he stays on that. That's why he doesn't want to talk about things like our active military, our veterans, that he has continuously lied to you on his stance on where he has been out there. Even held press conference talking about how he took
1: Thank
0: credit
1: you.
0: For military increases when he lies about that.
1: Thank you, Representative Collins. Faith?
2: Thank you so much, Donna.
1: Another question.
2: Congressman Collins, I do have another question for you. We've had some horrific shootings here in Georgia, including school shootings and shootings that we talk about every day on the news. Will you commit to supporting federal background checks for private firearm sales if you're elected?
0: No, we have plenty of checks right now, and we need to continue to make sure that we protect our Second Amendment. We also need to make sure that we protect our students. They deserve to be able to go to school and not be worrying about somebody coming in and shooting them. There's numerous ways that we can do that. You know, whether it's metal detectors at the entrance. I mean, you've got to go through a metal detector to get into the airport. And that's to get on a plane. But we don't want to do that for our kids and our children out there. I'll give you another example of things that we can do to protect our children out there. What about former military, our veterans out there? They're always looking for another mission. They would love to be out there to help and make sure that our children have easy access and safe access to their schools so that they can learn, that they get the opportunity. And that's the bad thing. That's what I was talking about with school choice. John Ossoff, he went to private schools. He doesn't have to worry about that. He went to elite Ivy schools in Northeast.
1: Thank you very much. John Ossoff, 30-second rebuttal.
3: The question was about background checks for firearm sales. Court after court after court has found that background checks are constitutional. This is like an 80-20 issue, Mike. It's a simple background check before the sale or the transfer of a firearm. He just said he opposes that. Why?
1: Mike Collins, 30 seconds.
0: Why? We already have background checks.
3: Not universal.
0: When you go into the store to buy a weapon, you have a background check. I've got a concealed carry permit. I know that for a fact, John.
1: Thank you very much. Greg, you can ask a question.
4: Yeah, this question is for both of you. Senator Ossoff, you first. As artificial intelligence replaces more tasks performed by human workers, what should Congress do to protect Americans whose jobs are threatened?
3: It is a vital issue, Greg. It is perhaps the most complex and important legislative question of our time. And here are a few things that we need to do right now. We need federal inspectors inside these frontier labs to report honestly and transparently to the federal government what's happening without requiring or relying upon voluntary disclosure from the frontier labs. We need to be fortifying the nation against the threat of bioterrorism. That's one of the most significant threats that we face. And we have to recognize that we cannot allow the Trump administration, which is opposed to any regulation whatsoever, to put jobs at risk or our national security at risk. But speaking of artificial intelligence, the same bill that slashed Medicaid, the same bill that allowed your health insurance premiums to double, included a $70 billion tax break for data center developers. Mike didn't answer last week if he'll commit to repeal it. It's a simple question, Mike. Will you commit to repealing the $70 billion tax break for data center developers?
1: Thank you. Representative Collins, your answer to Greg's question.
0: Yeah, I think I got it down from you, Greg. I was trying to write that pretty fast. Listen, we're in a race. We're in a race with China for AI. It's coming. It's already here. We need to make sure that it's for the good, though. And the problem is there's a lot of bad actors out there in anything that you have, anything that you do. So we've got to make sure that, first of all, that the bad actors are held accountable. But it before we even get there, we need to make sure that these data centers are not harming the local infrastructure, like the water and electricity. They need to pay for the infrastructure. And if you want a data center in your area, I'm going to help you get it. And if you don't, I'll make sure that you don't get it.
1: Thank you very much. I'm going to ask a question. I know we've talked about the affordability issue a little bit, the grocery store, gas pump, housing. People are feeling the affordability pinch. I'd like each one of you to tell me what your plan is to help Georgians when it comes to this. And we'll begin with you, Senator Ossoff.
3: Thank you, Donna. Look, first things first, we're going to repeal the tariffs that have driven grocery prices to their record high. We're going to end the disastrous war Mike Collins supported that has triggered a global energy crisis and driven diesel to its all-time high. And we're going to repeal the Medicaid cuts and the cuts that allowed health insurance premiums to double for more than a million Georgians. It's the same bill that cut Medicaid that took that money from your health care and gave it to data center developers. You just heard Mike Collins say that data center developers should pay their own way. Then why did you vote to give them $70 billion of taxpayer funding? And will you commit to repealing that provision?
1: Thank you. Representative Collins, your answer to your plan for affordability.
0: Yes, ma'am. You know, we're going to continue down the road of energy independence. That's the number one thing that we can do, is make sure that we produce our own products right here, and that we don't have to depend on all these foreign countries that hate us to send us their oil or their finished products. Things that we haven't built a refinery in over 50 years. Thank goodness the Trump administration fast-tracked the Baytown, Texas refinery so that we can do that. We've got to get health care under control. Folks are struggling with health care. Obamacare, the Affordable Care Act, has been a disaster. I know the first year that Obamacare was enacted, my insurance went up 62%. We've got to get back to where health care is meant for the patient, that they have control over it. Not these
1: Thank
0: health
1: you.
0: Insurances are getting rich out there off our backs.
1: Thank you very much, gentlemen. That is all the time we have for questions. Now, the candidates will have 60 seconds for a closing statement. And Mike Collins, we will start with you.
0: Oh, okay. I thought we went backwards.
1: No, we're going to you first.
0: Oh, okay. All right. You know, Georgia, I wish we could have spent more time debating our record and debating our results. But John Ossoff, he can't do that. You see, while I delivered the largest tax cuts in U.S. history, brought home more than $200 million for Georgia rural hospitals, and wrote the law, the Lake and Riley Act, which has removed over 20,000 illegal criminals from our streets, John Ossoff worked against us. I mean, he spent his time in Washington focused on how he could defund our greatest ally, Israel, how he could block our farmers from getting that critical aid, all to just try to defund Border Patrol and ICE, and how he could impress his donors who don't even care about our state or represent our values. You see, John Ossoff is a man who doesn't care about Georgia. He's just telling us these things because he's using this as a platform. Georgians are hardworking people, and we deserve a senator that will work as hard as us for us. And I need your help. I need your vote.
1: Thanks.
0: Y'all send me to the Senate, and I'll continue to deliver. I'll deliver for us.
1: Thank you very much. We are ready for your closing statement, Senator Ossoff.
3: Well, Donna, first of all, thank you for moderating. Thank you to our panelists. Thank you to the Atlanta Press Club and Georgia Public Broadcasting. Most of all, thank you to the people of the great state of Georgia for the privilege of representing you in the Senate. And I want you to know that I will always stand up to powerful interests on your behalf. When state officials here were denying the abuse of foster kids in Georgia, I investigated it, I exposed it, and then I passed a bipartisan bill to crack down on child trafficking. When drug companies were ripping Georgians off for insulin, I stood up to the pharmaceutical industry and capped the cost of insulin at $35 on Medicare. And when big tech companies were allowing child predators to run rampant on their platforms, I wrote and passed a bipartisan law forcing them to report child predators to the authorities. Early voting opened today. You can find your polling place at iwillvote.com. I hope I've earned your support, and thank you so much.
1: Thank you. Early voting is underway and runs through Friday, October 30th. Election day is Tuesday, November 3rd. We thank all the candidates and our panel of journalists. We'd also like to thank the Atlanta Press Club and Georgia Public Broadcasting for arranging today's debate. I'm Donna Lowry. Thanks for joining us for the Atlanta Press Club Loudermilk Young Debate Series.
5: Georgia Democratic Senator John Ossoff and Republican challenger Representative Mike Collins in their second and final debate in Atlanta. The Cook Political Report rates this race as likely Democrat. And more campaign coverage coming up this afternoon. President Trump will be in Bullhead City, Arizona, supporting Republican candidates there. 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Democrat Hannah Pingree, Republican Bobby Charles, and Independent Richard Bennett face off in the race for governor of Maine. Then at 8 p.m. Eastern Time in Nebraska's 2nd Congressional District, Democrat Denise Powell and Republican Brinker Harding debate in the race to replace Republican Representative Don Bacon, who is retiring. 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That's where you can find all of our Campaign 2026 coverage.
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5: Now a debate with the candidates in Montana's 1st Congressional District, Republican Aaron Flint and Democrat Sam Forstag. They sparred over affordability, data centers, transgender rights, the war in Iran, tariffs, and military aid to Israel in a debate co-hosted by Montana Free Press and Nonstop Local in Missoula. 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
9: Well, good morning, everyone, and welcome to the Nonstop Local Missoula Studios. I'm Ben Weinman. Over the next 60 minutes, we'll be asking questions during this Western Congressional District debate between Mr. Sam Forstag and Mr. Aaron Flint. And we have Montanans tuning in this morning from across the district map, including Hamilton, Libby, Belgrade, Columbia Falls, St. Regis, Phillipsburg, Browning, and many more places, big and small. Now, the rules for this debate have been agreed upon by both candidates and their campaigns. Each question will have a 90-second response, followed by a 60-second response, and a 30-second rebuttal. And let's welcome in the two candidates right now, the Republican candidate in this race, Mr. Aaron Flint, and the Democratic candidate in this race, Mr. Sam Forstag. Yeah. Gentlemen, thank you both for being here today. Really appreciate it. And also joining me this morning to ask questions, Nonstop Local Pulse anchor Bradley Warren, who's been covering politics in the Treasure State for close to a decade. And Tom Lutie is a political reporter for the Montana Free Press and has covered Montana politics for decades in various media forms, including newspaper and television. Thank you both, gentlemen, for being here today. Now, the order was determined by an envelope draw in the previous hour. Both candidates and campaigns were present. So we begin with Tom Lutie, and his first question is directed for Aaron Flint.
10: Mr. Flint, the One Big Beautiful Bill created deep cuts to Medicaid subsidies that rural hospitals depend on. A $50 billion rural health transformation program was created to offset some of those costs for hospitals. and to expand primary care access. How would you ensure that money is spent effectively?
11: Great question. Thank you so much, Tom and Bradley and Ben. Great to have this debate. Thank you for offering up this opportunity. Aaron Flint, I'm a retired lieutenant colonel, combat veteran, served in Iraq, Afghanistan, the Horn of Africa, and the Arabian Peninsula, served this country for over 20 years. I'll tell you what, as somebody who has fought for Montana every single day, not only overseas in the military, but also right here fighting for you behind the microphone on local radio, we have seen what an utter disaster and train wreck Obamacare has been for the people of Montana, especially. When we talk about the working families tax cuts, I'll get to that here in a second, but let's go right to your question here. Obamacare has been a train wreck. What it has been doing is funneling money into the pockets of the big insurance companies. They're taking money out of our pockets and then putting it right into the pockets of the big insurance companies. We need to have price transparency. We need to have flexibility, increased options for health savings accounts, and we've got to just eliminate the fraud, waste, and abuse. But to your question, look, I agree with you, Tom. The federal government has been ripping off our local hospitals and our local doctors and our local nurses. And so we've got to fight to fix that. But I'm very pleased that Montana came in number four in the entire country to deliver $233 million for rural health care right here in Montana. And I'm going to fight to make sure that that keeps our hospitals alive and strong here in Montana. My opponent's socialized medicine plan would kill these hospitals, especially the critical hospitals here in Montana, the critical access ones.
9: Thank you very much. Mr. Forstack, 1 minute.
12: What we need is not just one-time funding and a Band-Aid on the gaping wound that those cuts from the Big Beautiful Bill created. What we need are solutions and long-term solutions. That Big Beautiful Bill included $1 trillion of cuts to Medicaid, cuts that have resulted in 22,000 Montanans already losing their health insurance coverage, another 30,000 to 40,000 projected to lose it over the course of the next year. We'll take that one-time funding. Let's use that to rebuild our mental health services system that has been completely torn apart over the course of the last year and a half, and frankly, over the last 10, 30, 40 years in this country. Let's make sure that there are crisis receiving centers and crisis response teams to make sure that we're not putting law enforcement in a tough position when they have to act as mental health care professionals as well. And let's repeal those $3 trillion of cuts in the Big Beautiful Bill that went to pay for tax cuts for corporations like the ones funneling money into Aaron's campaigns, tax cuts for the richest people in this country. Let's keep the tax cuts that actually help working people, and let's start rebuilding a healthcare system that gives every person the ability to work one job and get health coverage that actually gets you care when you need it.
9: Mr. Flint, 30 seconds.
11: Yeah, what you're seeing here is a very clear contrast between my opponent and myself. He believes that we're going to tax our way to prosperity. I believe that we as Montanans know the key to prosperity, and that's freedom, and that's you having more money in your pockets. That's why I supported the working families tax cuts. He vowed to repeal the entire package. And this is also another key, health care. His socialized medicine plan would completely destroy these critical access hospitals. He's endorsed by AOC. That would be the death knell for our hospitals here in Montana.
9: Mr. Flint, thank you very much. Let's move on to our next question, gentlemen, and this question is from our Bradley Warren, directed to Mr. Forstack.
13: Hey, Sam, how are you?
10: Hey, Bradley, good.
13: I want to talk to you right now about, of course, the national political landscape. Montana is 100% a part of it, but the state has its own priorities and its own challenges. Can you give me an example of a position that you take from your national party that you consider a bad fit for the state of Montana today?
12: I'd say that my national party, the Democrats, they failed on so many levels, at a fundamental level over the past, 5 years. And frankly, both parties have failed. Over the last 10, 20, 30 years, when it feels like whichever party wins, working people lose. We're in a state right now, in a country where, half of this country is making less than their parents made at our age. We are in a state that's in the midst of the least affordable housing market in the country. And when you compare wages to the cost of housing, and you know what? Democrats had unified control for 2 years. Right now, Republicans have unified control, and all we hear are excuses and empty words, like we heard in the last question, where we got Aaron talking about Obamacare. I've got news for you, Aaron. We are many years out. And what we're dealing with right now is the result of the Republican Party that's in power right now, tearing down what's left of that system, letting the ACA subsidies expire without any plan for what you're going to build. In the wake of that, that is a wreckage that working people are paying the price for. I'll tell you, I worked as a smoke jumper, as a union leader for the last 8 years, parachuting into wildfires to put them out while they're small. And forestry is a place where a Democrat from this district should and can make a big difference for people like the folks at Sun Mountain Lumber, who have 230 jobs right there in Deer Lodge, where I was 2 days ago, for a town hall that we need to protect. We need to save our sawmills. We need to make reforms to make sure that you can get a timber sale through on federal public lands in 6 to 12 months. Not 5 to 6 years. I will work with people in both parties the way I have in this campaign, with 5 Republican legislators' endorsement, 1 former Republican governor, to get policies passed and actually find solutions.
9: Thank you. Mr. Flint, 1 minute, same question.
11: Well, look, I launched this campaign not just because I'm disgusted by what the Democrat Party did to this country, but I'm frustrated that Republicans aren't doing enough either. I think hardworking Montanans like myself, we're working harder than ever before, and yet we're still falling behind or barely getting ahead. And meanwhile, we've got both parties, frankly, members of both parties, getting rich off the backs of taxpayers. That's why I have called immediately for a ban on congressional stock trading. And by the way, my opponent's Aunt Susie is one of the worst. His aunt is a member of Congress, one of the worst abusers of insider congressional stock trading. We've got to ban congressional stock trading. We also need to pass a balanced budget amendment. We've seen the national debt increase under both parties. And also, if they can't balance a budget, if they can't pass a budget, then they shouldn't get paid. That's a plan. But to the big picture here, I just think it's just interesting that my opponent refuses to be honest about his own background here.
9: Mr. Flint, thank you. Ms. Forsteg, 30 seconds of response.
12: Yeah, absolutely. Nobody should be going to Congress to get rich. Unfortunately, that's what we're dealing with in Montana right now. Ryan Zinke, who handpicked Aaron as his successor, got $20 to $30 million richer while in office. Aaron, I hope you'll be talking to the president tomorrow, the fellow who seems to be pulling your political strings, and talking about the fact that nobody should be getting rich on the taxpayer's dime. That's what I'll fight for when I fight for a ban on congressional stock trading, which we agree on. Well, there's only one person on this stage who's going to fight to ban corporate spending in our elections altogether. That's me. One person who's going to fight to ban super PAC spending. That is me.
9: Thank you. Gentlemen, thank you. Let's move on to our next question from Tom Lutie, directed to Mr. Flint.
14: Yes, Mr. Flint. Montana Free Press polling identifies affordability as the top concern among Montana voters, regardless of party. Name specific actions you would take in Congress to lower the cost of living, including fuel costs, and tell us why your proposals have a real chance of passing.
11: Yeah. Well, first off, Tom, thanks. And that ties in with what we didn't hear from my opponent here. He refuses to disclose the fact that he was a taxpayer-funded lobbyist who lobbied for higher property taxes for you. He lobbied also to stick you with a sales tax. So what am I going to do about affordable housing? First off, we are going to defund taxpayer-funded lobbyists. So if the city of Missoula or the city of Bozeman is trying to fund a lobbyist to increase your taxes and stick you with a sales tax like my opponent did, we will defund them from federal grants. So that's one thing we've got to do. Affordable housing, jobs, and affordability. This is my top priority, making the Montana dream affordable again. How are we going to do it? We're going to invest in the trades, in trades education. We're going to revitalize our timber industry and make our timber industry great again. And yes, we're going to mine and manufacture in America again, and that's how we're going to make the Montana dream affordable again. Big government created this affordable housing problem. Big government socialists endorsed by AOC, like my opponent, are only going to make the problem worse. 30% of the price of a home is due to big government regulations and red tape. So we've got to crack down on the big government regulations and red tape. I think we can also get bipartisan wins across the finish line. Trades and trades education, fixing our forests, and bipartisan permitting modernization and modernizing. That'll get affordable infrastructure in place. That'll help get affordable housing in place. My lobbyist opponent lobbied for higher property taxes.
5: A debate between Republican Aaron Flint and Democrat Sam Forsteg in Montana's 1st Congressional District.
9: Same question, 1 minute.
12: Yeah, it is amazing how many words a politician can say without saying a single thing at all. And this question, you asked for specific solutions to this crisis that working people are facing across the state right now. And this is nothing new, this affordability crisis. Even if it's a new buzzword for politicians, it's all anybody that I work with or talk to at the bar has talked about for the last 10 or 15 years in Montana. It's the fact that our rents have doubled or tripled, that our mortgages have gone up 30, 40%, and that, frankly, politicians in Washington aren't doing anything about it because they don't know what it's like. Well, I know what it is like to have to work 1,000 hours of overtime just to make it through the winter, jumping out of airplanes to put out wildfires. I know what it's like to be working 3 jobs at a time at the university and still come up short on rent. We need people with that kind of experience in Washington, and we need solutions, like actually stepping in to help build affordable housing in the places that we need it, to make reforms so that it is easier and cheaper to build that housing, and reforms to make sure that we can actually save those 6 sawmills we got left and lower the cost of inputs like lumber so it's cheaper to do so. That's what I'll fight with, and that's what I'll fight for. That's what I'll work with people in both parties to fight for.
15: Mr. Flint, 30-second rebuttal.
11: Look, my opponent is a far-left lobbyist endorsed by AOC and Bernie Sanders. He is on the side of the very people that destroyed our timber industry, that have destroyed our public lands, and destroyed big game hunting opportunities here in western Montana at the same time. But if we're going to do this, we have got to support things like the Good Neighbor Authority agreements and expand on these stewardship agreements that are now in place thanks to our governor and the Forest Service. That's how we're going to make the Montana Dream affordable again and fix our forests.
15: Both of you, thank you very much. Let's go to our next question from Mr. Bradley Warren, directed to Mr. Forstack.
13: Okay, so this is sort of in the same vein on affordability and just day-to-day living. According to the federal government, Social Security could become insolvent in the next decade without action. What specific steps should Congress take in the next 2 years to keep the program viable?
12: Yeah, this is top of mind for people like Kathleen, who I spoke with about 3 weeks back, knocking doors in Columbia Falls. Kathleen is getting $1,300 a month from her Social Security, and that is the entirety of what it costs to keep a two-bedroom roof over her head. And she's still got to figure out how to pay for groceries and pay for medication. Social Security has been plummeting towards this cliff for decades, and both parties have had a chance to fix it and failed to do so. How do we fix it? We ask everybody in this country to carry their own weight, just like we're doing as working people. We lift the payroll tax cap on Social Security because today in America, well, the top 6% of earners pay a lower share of their income than the rest of us into that Social Security trust fund. After you make $184,000 a year, well, you don't pay another penny into Social Security. People like the billionaires funding Aaron Flint's campaign, they stop paying into Social Security about 6 seconds into the year, while the rest of us pay year-round. Let's ask everybody to pitch in, because all of us are poorer when we have homelessness double among seniors here in Montana over the last 10, 12 years. All of us are poorer when we don't take care of elderly Montanans who have spent their whole life paying into Social Security. And I'll tell you what is terrifying is that we have proposals for a secret committee to talk about ways to, well, defund Social Security, a secret committee that I've yet to hear my opponent pledge not to support. Aaron, I hope that you will pledge not to support a secret committee that is going to curtail people's Social Security benefits, because those are benefits people have earned, that they have paid into, and that we need to defend.
15: Mr. Flint, same question, 1 minute.
11: Well, I tell you what, look, as somebody whose family homesteaded here in Montana, we go about 5 generations on both sides of Montana. We worked for everything we got in this state. Yeah, many of you know my hardworking single mom, and my dad was a hardworking single dad. My mom would work holidays and nights to put food on the table for us as a waitress. So when we talk about no tax on Social Security, when we talk about no tax on tips, it's folks like me who had to put ourselves through high school and college. I joined the military to eventually pay for college. I had to wait tables to get myself through college. And so it's hardworking Montanans that know how important this no tax on tips truly is, the no tax on overtime. And let me tell you, my dad, a hardworking single dad who, you know, worked at the beer stube, he worked the beer trucks, he would chop firewood to be able to put food on the table to afford to see my brother and I. And I'll tell you what, I talked to my mom, and she said, this is the first time, thanks to the Social Security tax relief that my opponent vowed he would repeal, the whole working families tax package, she finally got money back on her tax return thanks to that relief.
15: Thank you. Mr. Forsak, 30 seconds.
12: Yeah, again, 60 seconds and not a single solution from Aaron Flint. We need to save Social Security. We should preserve those tax cuts that made sure that we're not taxing Social Security and make them permanent. Those expire after 4 years. That is a shame. And beyond that, we should address this with some urgency, because right now, if we elect more politicians like Aaron with empty words and no solutions, well, we're looking at curtailing Social Security benefits by 22% in the next 6 years. We need to make sure that does not happen. Let's protect Social Security. Let's protect that trust fund. Make sure
15: Mr.
12: the benefits
15: Forstack,
12: that people spent
15: you.
12: Their whole life paying into are going to be
15: Mr.
12: there
15: Forstack,
12: on the back end.
15: Thank you. Thank you. Thank you, gentlemen. Move on to our next question. This question is from Mr. Tom Lutie for Mr. Flint.
16: Yes, Mr. Flint.
10: As President Trump hits the halfway mark of his current term, you've said that Montana and the nation are
11: the policies supported by my opponent, who is a paid lobbyist, who is a taxpayer-funded lobbyist, who supported sanctuary cities for criminal illegal aliens. He supported the policies that brought tens of millions of criminal illegal aliens into Montana, driving up costs, driving up inflation. He supported the big government spending that drove up inflation, electricity inflation alone from their crazy climate alarmist agenda drove up electricity inflation 31% alone. But let's get right to it. I'm the only candidate in this race when it comes to energy and when it comes to gas prices who's called for an immediate suspension of the federal gas tax right now until this war is over and until the strait is fully reopened back to the January 2026 levels. And as somebody who fought and served, I joined the military after the 9/11 terror attacks. I will fight for a speedy and conclusive end to this war in Iran that also eliminates the terrorist threat and keeps the strait fully open. And I can also tell you this, as somebody who fought in Iraq, Afghanistan, and elsewhere across the globe, I am sick and tired of these forever wars. And I will make sure that we do not have a nation building, a boots on the ground nation building exercise. My family has borne the sacrifice along with countless other Montanans.
15: Mr. Flynn, thank you. Mr. Forstag, 1 minute, same question.
12: Yeah, accountability is precisely what we need. And action is what we need to make sure we actually end these endless wars. Again, I heard a lot of empty words there, and I heard a lot of excuses in lieu of accountability about what happened in the last administration. Well, right now, I'm seeing $6 a gallon for diesel. I'm talking to farmers and ranchers who are dealing with the price of their inputs going up 50 to 60%, whether that's feed or fertilizer. And as a result, well, we've seen bankruptcies triple last year among Montana farmers and ranchers. Let's actually take action. Let's make it concrete. Let's pass a war powers resolution in Congress to say that only Congress has the power to declare war. Let's restore some balance to our country, and let's remember the fact that, as a great president said, defense is no substitute for diplomacy, and when you forget about one, you fail at both. So I will work with either party to achieve those ends, and, well, I'll buck either party if I need to, because, well, I don't have a president coming here tomorrow to pull my strings and get me elected to office. I answer to working Montanans, not to party bosses.
15: Mr. Flint.
5: Democrat Sam Forstag in a debate with Republican Aaron Flint in Montana's 1st Congressional District.
11: Where is AOC? Where is Alexandria Ocasio-Cortez? Again, this is why they call him phony Forstag, unfortunately. He pretends to be this poor, blue-collar, working-class guy. He was a high-paid LGBTQ lobbyist from Portland who lobbied for all the crazy stuff. Men and girls sports, sanctuary cities for illegals, higher property taxes. You had Alexandria Ocasio-Cortez here in May. Now you act like you never even met the girl.
12: I'd love to.
15: Go ahead.
12: Yeah, absolutely. I ain't pretending a thing. I'll tell you what. Right now we're dealing with $3.1 million of divisive, hateful advertising flooding into this campaign on behalf of Aaron Flint.
11: You've got more back than you.
12: Like the one that, well, his president, who's pulling his puppet strings, are paying for. And from super PACs.
11: Where's
12: like that AI
11: AOC?
12: Super PAC.
11: Why
12: that
11: are
12: spent
11: you
12: $600,000 paying for his
11: be
12: campaign.
11: Be honest with the people of Montana.
12: I'll tell you what. I got support not only from folks like Aaron's talking about, but from 5 Republican legislators,
11: I've
12: a
11: got
12: former
11: support
12: Republican
11: from
12: governor.
11: Democrats as well.
12: You won't see a single Democrat endorsing Aaron's campaign. Yeah. And if there's one, I'd love to hear the name of him.
15: Gentlemen, thank
12: that
15: you.
12: Is how we solve problems, not with this hateful device.
15: Gentlemen, thank you. Thank you both. This next question is from Mr. Bradley Warren, directed to Mr. Forstag.
13: Sam, I was just at Starbucks, and Kathy said to me one of the most important things to her right now in this race, where we're at in the country, is peace. Of course, that's a reference to Iran. You just talked about it, but I want to take it one step further. There are serious questions about the scope and the consequences that this military action is having, not only for our reputation, but day-to-day business. It's, of course, affecting the price of everything for Montanans. Do you support the president's actions, and how would you end this conflict? And again, I know that you just spoke about this, but please take it a step further.
12: Yes, absolutely. The way that we wind this thing down is with action, is with returning to constitutional order as a country. When it comes to this war in Iran, another endless war in the Middle East that we've been dragged into while Aaron cheered it on from his radio booth, is, again, passing a war powers resolution, saying that Congress should step up and put their names on the line if it is in fact worthwhile for us to engage in another war, because that is not a duty that should be abdicated to the executive branch. Right now, we are all paying the price for this war that Aaron cheered on. 19 service members have lost their lives. Our country has spent more than $100 billion at a time when record numbers of Montanans are being priced out of house and home, living on the streets. Right now, we are paying at the pump every day for Montanans who are driving to work, for farmers and ranchers who got to pay higher haul costs because of this war that Aaron cheered on. And why would Aaron cheer on another endless war? It is the money. It is always the money. It is that $2.6 million that he has seen from yet another MAGA super PAC, so he is too afraid to buck his own political party. It is money from corporate PACs like the defense industry, $50,000 from defense contractors flooding into Aaron's campaign. That's who Aaron will answer to. I will answer to Montanans who should not have to pay the price for another endless war because we got big problems at home. Let's invest right here in Montana. Let's rebuild industry that we desperately need. Let's make sure we're building housing to actually tackle a housing crisis and that everybody can meet their basic needs working one job.
15: Mr. That's Forsak, what I'll fight thank for. You. Mr. Flint, same question. 1 minute. Well,
11: here we go again. This fraud, this phony Forsak pretending to be a poor working class guy. He's a high-paid LGBTQ lobbyist from Portland who refuses to disclose his actual background. With his far-left green climate crazy policies, we would be paying double for diesel right now. Your side even tried to kill the natural gas power plant in Laurel. You killed Colstrip 1 and 2, then you tried to kill Colstrip 3 and 4. And let me just say this, I have been consistent about calling for an end to these forever wars. And what you're aligning yourself with, what he's aligning himself with, is terrorist sympathizers, foreign-born terrorist sympathizers like Ilhan Omar, the people that are backing his campaign. And
5: more from Montana coming up.
16: AP News. I'm Ed Donahue. The Justice Department is threatening California with possible legal action over what it says are non-citizens believed to have received mail ballots for next month's midterm elections. A letter obtained by the AP gives the state 48 hours to determine whether any citizens are included on a list of people likely to be non-citizens. For individuals whose citizenship cannot be independently verified, the state is to instruct local elections officials to segregate their mail-in ballots until their status can be determined and not provide a ballot to anyone who has not yet received it. The Vatican says Pope Leo is eating and walking after his cancer surgery. Doctors say the 71-year-old Pope is doing respiratory exercises and his post-operative tests are normal following surgery to remove a cancerous mass from his right lung. At a mass outside St. Peter's Basilica,
17: L'omelia preparata dal Santo Padre Papa Leone XIV.
16: Cardinal Luis Antonio Tagle read a homily prepared by Pope Leo, and a member of the faithful read a prayer
18: para que sinta o conforto da presença
16: for Pope
18: do
16: Leo
18: Senhor,
16: so that he may feel the comfort of the Lord's presence and the support of the entire church's prayers in order to have a serene convalescent period and a quick and complete recovery. Experts say tests will determine whether the Pope's cancer is spread. Those results have not so far been made public. Iran says a cargo ship has sunk after hitting a naval mine in the Strait of Hormuz with few immediate details. It's the first time Iran has reported a ship sinking after hitting a mine during the war. Six people, including a child, were killed in a plane crash near Wisconsin Dells. A prosecutor in Texas says an Immigration and Customs Enforcement officer appeared to intentionally drive into a man in Houston, breaking his leg. The Harris County DA, a Democrat, says his office is weighing criminal charges against the driver. This is AP News.
5: 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Back to Montana.
11: This is why I think Montanans are going to trust an everyday Montana kid who's gone to bat for you, serving in this country overseas, and then going to bat for you behind a microphone here every day as well.
15: Mr. Flint, thank you. 30 seconds. Mr. Forsak.
12: Yeah, I'll just say I'm so tired of this empty, angry rhetoric that we see, quite frankly, from both sides. That doesn't solve our problems. That doesn't actually stop forever wars. That's what we have heard from generations of politicians, and this sounds like exactly what I've heard my entire adult life by politicians on both sides who talk a big game and then vote right down the line with their corporate donors and vote right down the line to serve the interests of another country but not those of us. I will fight for working Montanans every day as our next congressperson. I would love your help doing that.
15: Mr. Forsteg, thank you very much. Gentlemen, let's move on to our next question. This is from Mr. Tom Lutie, directed to Mr. Flint.
10: Yes, Mr. Flint. The Bureau of Business and Economic Affairs, or Research at the University of Montana, reports that housing costs in Montana are rising faster than median household incomes. Name a proposal addressing housing costs that you would support, and what role should the federal government play in addressing Montana's housing crisis?
11: One very quick answer for this very important topic. I support the president's plan to ban these big Wall Street firms from buying up family housing like we've seen. But what's the real picture here? Obviously, we saw the massive increase in inflation and the massive increase in prices during the previous administration. But what else have we seen right here in Montana? Look, my family homesteaded here. We go back five generations. This land and her people matter deeply to me. But I've also met a lot of folks who fled these failed cities on the West Coast, like Portland and Seattle and San Francisco. And they fled the tyranny on the West Coast, and they came

0: the West Coast, and they came to Montana so they could raise their kids in faith and in freedom. They were told to shut down their churches and wear the stupid masks and abide by all these mandates while their Democrat politicians were whining and dining at the French Laundry and elsewhere. They came here for faith and freedom, and because people escaped that tyranny, that also sent prices skyrocketing. I'm so honored to be endorsed by the Montana Association of Home Builders, who know how to fix this problem. And I'm also honored to be endorsed by the Carpenters Union. We had a great event in Butte. I did a town hall in the Carpenters Union Hall with our friends in Butte. Big government created this crisis. 30% of the price of a home is due to big government regulations and red tape. It's also why we got to make our timber industry great again here in Montana. And that's why I've got support from folks in the industry.
1: Mr. Flynn, thank you very much. Mr. Forstag, 1 minute.
2: Yeah, this is my number one priority, getting down the cost of housing to make sure that the next generation of Montanans can afford to buy a home and build prosperity right here in our state. And how do we do that? Well, let's pass a real ban on corporate home ownership, an effective one for people, well, like Kathy, who lives a couple miles from this studio in Travoy Village, who is now one of more than 4,000 Montanans whose mobile home lots have been bought up by out-of-state private equity firms. Out-of-state private equity firms like the ones that have spent $42,000 on Aaron Flynn's campaign. It does not serve any of us to allow, well, out-of-state investors to buy up mobile homes, because what happened to Kathy? Her lot rent doubled in the course of 2 years. Kathy, she told me that she is having to, well, ration her medication just to keep a roof over her head. That is a shame. Let's ban corporate ownership of mobile home lots, and let's ban corporate ownership of residential properties. Let's invest to build homes that people can actually afford on the back end, and let's make the reforms to make it easier to build them right in the center of town where people need it. That's how we start tackling a crisis.
0: Forstag,
2: I'll work with people in both.
0: Now, Ben, we got to hold him accountable on this point here. We got to hold him accountable on this point. This guy here was a paid lobbyist who wanted to take money out of your pocket, raise your property taxes, stick you with a sales tax, and then he wanted to give your taxpayer dollars to criminal illegal aliens so they could get free health care, so they could get free housing. And very clearly, that was one key factor in what drove up rent prices. We had Tren de Aragua thugs. We had Mexican drug cartel operatives targeting Indian country in particular. And Sam, you lobbied to allow every single part of it. You fought for them. I'm going to fight for you.
1: Mr. Forstag, go ahead.
2: Yeah, I hear a lot of talking points there. Are they painted by the word? I thought it was by the vote. I'll tell you who
0: you're
2: I lobbied
0: for. You're the paid
2: for.
0: Lobbyist.
2: I fought between
0: you're
2: fire
0: the paid
2: seasons
0: lobbyist.
2: For the things that I care about and the Montanans who needs help. I fought with homeless shelters across this state to help build the Montana Coalition to Solve
0: Homelessness. And the transient crisis
2: and
0: got worse.
2: I fought to make sure that we
0: he gave
2: basic
0: your money to transients to defecate in water fountains in your city parks here in Missoula. He took your tax money to make the transient crisis worse.
2: I'd love to take the rest of my time and just say we deserve so much better than this from our next congressperson. We deserve real leadership and solutions. That's how I'm running this
1: Mr.
2: campaign.
1: Mr. Forstag, thank you.
2: That's how I run this debate.
1: Mr. Forstag, thank you. Folks, we have time for one.
3: Democrat Sam Forstag in a debate with Republican Aaron Flynn in Montana's 1st Congressional District.
1: Before we take our first break here, let's go to Mr. Tom Lutie. We're going to switch things up. You're going to ask a question to Mr. Forstag.
4: Okay. Mr. Forstag, in recent nonstop local news polling, 81% of voters said candidate stances on data centers will influence their vote. What is your stance on data centers in Montana, and how should Congress regulate data center development, if at all?
2: Yeah, AI and the data centers that these AI companies are building is the single biggest existential threat I see us having to address in Congress here. And when it comes to data centers, the scale and speed of the proposed development is staggering. They're talking about spending $4 trillion in the next 7 years on building data centers while people cannot afford the basics. So I'll fight for federal legislation to make sure that they cannot build these data centers until and unless they can prove that they're going to provide all of their own power, that they're not going to leave our land, air, and water dirtier than they found it, that they're going to earn the support of the community where they want to build, and that they're going to use good local union labor while they do that. And bigger than the data centers is the technology that these data centers are producing. This AI technology is something the creators of which, actual researchers from these companies, are saying there's a 10 to 20% chance of catastrophic outcomes for all of humanity in the next 10 years. If we don't do something, I will fight for serious regulation and oversight of that AI tech, of those companies, making sure we put a kill switch into the models that they're building so we can pull the plug on those things if they pose a threat to entire industries and to all of us as a species. And I'll tell you, Aaron Flynn, he talks a big game, but he still refuses to pledge to do what I will do to fight to make sure we do not have data centers on public.

0: public lands, period. That should be a basement. And why would Aaron refuse to make that pledge? Well, because Aaron is funded by the very AI companies that want to build these data centers. Aaron has received $590,000 from American Mission, the leading pro-AI super PAC. Aaron answers to AI
1: Mr.
0: companies.
1: Forstag, thank you.
0: I'll answer to you.
1: Mr. Flint, one
2: minute. See, once again here, this is a matter of trust. You've got an everyday Montana kid who's going to fight for you versus some left-wing lobbyist from Portland, Oregon, who says one thing when he talks to our union friends in Butte, but then says another thing when he tries to convince you to vote for him. He just said it right there. He does not oppose data centers, but he wants you to think that he does. He went and told our union friends in Butte, he said he's going to support these data centers. And his own Democrat opponents in the primary pointed out that he is funded by billionaires, that he is funded by backers of AI and data centers. Let me tell you where I stand. We cannot have these data centers in Montana if they are going to jack up our electricity rates, consume all of our water resources, or foul our Montana way of life. I have fought for this land. I will fight to protect our public lands, not only from data centers, but from far-left extremists like my opponent, who have destroyed public lands in western Montana. They've destroyed our timber industry, and they've taken away opportunities for our kids.
1: Mr. Flint, thank you. 30 seconds, Mr. Forstag.
0: Aaron, I would still love to get a pledge from you to make sure we don't have data centers on public lands. I didn't hear one.
2: I'd like to get a pledge from you.
0: And what I heard was a whole lot of nonsense without any facts behind it.
2: Do you oppose data centers?
0: I will fight to make sure that these companies can't build their data centers on our public lands and that they cannot build them unless they meet those requirements.
2: So you do support data centers?
0: And I'll tell you what else. I'll fight to make sure that these AI companies cannot buy another congressional seat right here in Montana.
2: So he supports data centers.
0: As they're trying to do here.
2: He doesn't want to tell you where
0: he stands. If we need to break up those AI companies, we should be engaging in trust busting.
2: Paid lobbyist doesn't want to tell you where he stands.
1: Thank you. Thank you.
0: Yeah.
1: Thank you.
2: Just be honest with people.
1: Thank you. Thank you both.
2: Just be honest.
0: A little bit more professionalism as somebody who's vying to be our next member of Congress.
1: Thank you both. This question is directed for Mr. Flint.
3: Hi, Aaron. Nice to see you as well. Several Montanans face federal charges for their actions at the U.S. Capitol on January 6th of 2021. Do you support the pardons President Trump granted to the January 6th defendants?
2: I want to get to that, but first, we've got to go back to public lands here. Very quickly on public lands, I will fight to keep public lands in public hands. I support the Public Lands in Public Hands Act. I will introduce that bill day one in Congress. I'm endorsed by the gun owners of America. I've got an A rating from the NRA. He's got an F rating from the NRA.
0: I got no grade from the NRA.
2: I'm also endorsed by the Montana Shooting Sports Association. So are you going to trust the guy who will defend your gun rights, defend public lands, defend your access, who's endorsed by the SCI, got support from the National Shooting Sports Foundation, or a guy who's endorsed by Bernie Sanders and AOC? I'll let you guys decide that one. But back to your question, I was very critical. I was disgusted by what took place on January 6th. In fact, I called out that very week on the radio, I called out Speaker of the House Nancy Pelosi for refusing to support having more National Guard troops on there to defend our Capitol and to defend our Capitol Police. My opponent on the flip side, and I've called out every single one of these rioters that are taking place in Minneapolis, my opponent on the flip side attacked our law enforcement. He supported policies that would reduce the sentences on these criminals that attack our brave men and women in law enforcement. He is a lobbyist for left-wing special interests that are anti-police, that wanted to defund the police and reduce the sentences on the criminals. That's why I've got the endorsement of so many great sheriffs all across this Western Congressional District.
1: Mr. Flint, thank you. Same question to you, Mr. Forstag, 1 minute.
0: Again, 90 seconds and not a real answer from Aaron. Absolutely, we should have accountability for the people who stormed our Capitol on January 6th. I have not heard Aaron call for that a single time. And I'll tell you what, over the last, 8 years, while Aaron's been running his mouth on the radio supporting people like that, I've been running the chainsaw, actually protecting our public lands. And hearing a lot of politicians say exactly what we just heard, public lands and public hands, that doesn't mean anything. We don't need slogans. We need action. And we need to restore a level of balance to our country, to our government. The level of vitriol and outrage and anger and our politics right now is precisely why we have incidents like this. It is precisely why Congress is the least productive Congress since Thomas Jefferson. It is because all that anger, all those talking points, they don't solve problems. I will work across party lines to solve problems with folks like Greg Frazier, one of those five Republican legislators in Deer Lodge, who I hosted a town hall with 2 days ago, a civil discourse town hall, the fourth that we have held thus far in this campaign, to say we're bigger than our problems.
1: Mr.
0: We can solve these things. Let's do that together.
1: Mr. Flint, 30 seconds.
2: I'll tell you, it was incredible. About 2 weeks ago, we held a rally for the Border Patrol in Whitefish, Montana, that were attacked by the very leftists supporting my opponent. My opponent was a lobbyist to defund the police, supporting sanctuary cities for criminal illegal aliens. I stand up and back the blue. That's why I've got so many sheriff endorsements in this Western District. That's why we held a rally to support the Border Patrol, while my opponent wants to defund federal law enforcement and undermine them and support the criminals that attack them.
1: Mr. Flynn, thank you very much. Okay. Gentlemen, let's move on to our next question. We've got a lot of questions here. We're going to go direct this question from Mr. Tom Luty to Mr. Forstag.
4: Yes, Mr. Forstag. President Donald Trump has suggested that voter fraud is pervasive and attempted to give the U.S. Postal Service authority to reject mail ballots that didn't meet federal requirements. Courts have blocked that effort. Are Americans' elections currently secure? And if your answer is no, what evidence supports your opinion?
0: Yes, our elections are secure, and the threat to our elections are constitutional infringements like the ones you're talking about. As I've mentioned earlier in this debate, the way that we get out of this hole that both national parties have dug for us, that political pundits on the radio have been digging for far too long, is to reach across our differences, to say that our Constitution protects the right to vote and that the federal government does not run elections, states run elections. This notion that the Postal Service would be, well, asked to yank people's mail-in ballots that people in rural areas of this state and this district depend on to get access to the ballot box, the sort of absentee ballots that working people who cannot afford to take a Tuesday off depend on to get access to their most basic constitutional right, that is something that should make us all angry. But being angry is not enough. Being angry doesn't solve our problems. We need to come together as working people and say that whatever the political pundits and party bosses might say, the working person beside you is not your enemy. However they choose to live their life, and the working person on the other side is not your enemy, wherever the heck they come from, we need to stand together, defend our constitutional rights as a country like I did between fire seasons, and we need to stand together and say that we can take our country back for working people. We don't do that with talking points. We don't do that with empty suits. We do that by coming together and saying that we're bigger than those differences. That's how I'm running this campaign. And that's the way that I will try to actually start fixing problems in Congress, to say that the legislative branch needs to step up and do its
1: job. Mr. Forstag, thank you. Mr. Flint, 1 minute, same question.
2: Well, you don't need to get angry, Sam. You just got to do something simple, like support voter ID in elections and say it clearly. Non-citizens should not be voting in our elections. Sam, all you got to do, don't get angry, just support the Save America Act. Let me tell you about Dobson, Montana. There was a mayoral race that was decided by two votes. After everything had been cleared, they found out that two non-citizens had voted in an election that was decided by two votes. Obviously, we've got a lot more work to do as a country when it comes to election integrity. My far-left lobbyist opponent was a lobbyist for the very outfits that not only attack law enforcement and support sanctuary cities for criminal illegal aliens, they also want to weaken our election integrity laws. And so that's why he doesn't want to tell you what he did for his career as a left-wing student activist, his career as a lobbyist. He did that other stuff for a hot minute. He was a lobbyist and a left-wing activist his entire career.
1: Mr. Flynn, thank you. 30 seconds, Mr. Forstag.
0: Yeah, again, anger and vitriol is all we're being offered from the other side of this debate here. I spent the last 8 years actually doing the work. While he was stirring up anger from an air-conditioned recording studio, I was jumping out of airplanes to fight fires, to defend our public lands. And unfortunately, I was having to stand up against the very cuts that Aaron was cheering on from that radio booth. Cuts to our health care, cuts to our public lands that left all of us paying more, and record amounts of profits being raked in by his corporate donors. We don't need to stir up more division, and we don't need to undermine our voting system. We need to protect it, make sure everybody can access their ballot.
1: Mr. Flint, 30 seconds, if you'd like.
2: See, here we go again. I served this country in uniform in 120-plus degree heat in Iraq, and we got blown up by IEDs, and we faced rocket fire and small arms fire. And this guy has the nerve to say, I sat in an air-conditioned studio. That shows you what little respect he has for military families and veterans like you and families like yours. We're in Missoula. I had to watch my daughter be born here in Missoula over a computer screen from East Africa on just one of many deployments. So show some respect for military families and the service and sacrifice.
1: Mr. Flint, thank you very much.
0: Thank you for your military service, Aaron.
1: Thank you both, gentlemen. Let's move on to our next question here. This question is directed from Mr. Bradley Warren for Mr. Flint.
3: Hi, Aaron. So obviously AI is a big conversation right now. It's reshaping the workplace. 56% of U.S. workers are reporting that they are using AI on the job in a recent Census Bureau survey. Well, roughly 20% of U.S. businesses are currently reporting that they're using AI. I'm wondering at the same time, when it comes to jobs, privacy, misinformation, and the pace of technology and its developments, how are you using AI in your life, and how can Congress ensure that people will not be replaced by artificial intelligence?
5: A debate in Montana's 1st Congressional District between Republican Aaron Flint and Democrat Sam Forstack.
2: Question, Bradley, but I think an even better question is, how do we create and support the jobs that China can't steal and AI can't replace? Earlier when I talked about making the Montana dream affordable again and what my vision is for the future of Western Montana, I want my kids and eventually grandkids and your kids to have an opportunity to stay and work here in Western Montana. Manufacturing is key. These are the types of jobs that and trades and trades education. That's why I've got support from the Carpenters Union. That's why I just got support from the Painters Union. And it's because they know that these are the jobs that China can't steal and AI can't replace. Josh Smith, he's got the Montana Knife Company. While Missoula has been shredding manufacturing jobs here, Josh Smith is finally adding back to the manufacturing base here. He hired a kid as a senior in high school right here in Missoula 6 years ago. That kid is now making six figures, no college degree, no student loan debt. That's the type of jobs we need to be supporting that are highways jobs right here in Montana. We talk about mining opportunities in Libby, Montana. Libby used to have 3,000 kids in their schools. Now they only have 1,000 kids in their schools. Yet they're surrounded by forests that need to be managed. They're surrounded by mineral resources that can unleash dramatic economic potential and keep more kids in our schools and keep more families here in Western Montana. That's why we've got to support the trades and trades education, mining, manufacturing, forestry, you name it.
1: Thank you. Mr. Forstack, 1 minute, same question.
0: Yeah, I think this is a great question. I'd like to actually answer it. As I said, artificial intelligence technology is what I see as the biggest existential threat to the future of this country, to the future of humanity. And if you don't believe me, just listen to the people actually building these models, the people at these AI companies. What I would like to do is actually fight for legislation with people in both parties, the way I'm running this campaign, with support from people in both parties, along with 17 labor unions, to say that we need to get our arms around AI. We need to regulate these companies. We need to pass bills like the Kill Switch Act to make sure that we can pull the plug on this technology if it poses a threat to all of us. And we need to make sure that we require third-party verification that these models are safe, because right now they're not. Because right now these models are hacking in to, well, companies that have to deal with cyber attacks from the very AI tech that, well, Aaron's corporate donors are funding. And I would ask you to think about why Aaron just spent 90 seconds talking about everything except regulating AI. It is the money. It is the $600,000 from AI super PACs flooding into his campaign.
1: Mr. Forstack, thank you.
0: We can't afford to pay for that.
1: 30 seconds.
2: It's actually because I'm a fifth generation Montana and I want my kids to have opportunity here. So that's why I talked about Missoula and Libby while you talked about how your values align with AOC and Ilhan Omar, the crazy leftist that you've aligned yourself with. Yes, we need left-right limits on AI, but you know what else we need? American dominance. I held a top secret security clearance throughout several of my years working in special operations in the U.S. military. America must lead. America must dominate. We cannot let China dominate cyber and AI.
1: Mr. Flynn, thank you. 30 seconds, Mr. Forstack.
0: Yeah, I believe the original question here was, how are you using AI and what do you plan to do about it?
2: Well, you're using a lot of AI.
0: All I see right now is AI using Aaron. And it is a sad thing because, Aaron, you mentioned your military service. Thank you for serving this country. It is a sad thing to see the way that money can poison not only our political system, but politicians like Aaron, who used to know something about public service. Politicians who used to care about working people and today are serving those AI companies who spent $600,000 on his campaign, those super PACs who spent $3.1
1: million. Mr. Forstack,
0: we don't need a political puppet in Congress. We need someone who will stand up for working people.
1: Gentlemen,
0: that's what I'll do.
2: Veterans can't be bought. Highliners
1: can't
2: be bought.
1: Mr. Flynn, thank you. Let's move on.
2: Portland lobbyists are.
1: Let's move on. Thank you very much. This next question is from Mr. Tom Lutie, directed to Mr. Forstack.
4: Yes, Mr. Forstack. Montana farmers depend on affordable fertilizer and equipment, as well as reliable markets for crops. You support tariffs on Canadian imports. And how would you protect Montana farmers from higher costs and potential Canadian retaliation against our agricultural exports?
0: Yes. I support Montana farmers, and I do not support tariffs when they're used as a tool of chaos and corruption the way they're being used by this administration to jack up rates from 30 to 140% back down to 40. I was sitting down with a round table of farmers and ranchers in Drummond just over a week ago, and they're telling me exactly what you're saying, Tom. They've seen the cost of fertilizer and feed go up 50 to 60%. They are seeing, well, our local ranchers who have already had a hard enough time staying in the black now have to deal with 300,000 metric tons of foreign beef being dropped onto our markets and punching them in the gut right when they got some breathing room. I will stand up to this president. If he's enacting policies that hurt Montana's farmers and ranchers, well, Aaron won't do that, because the president is precisely who's pulling his strings. That's why he's coming to Montana tomorrow, to try to save Aaron in a race that Fox News just changed to a toss-up, because people are sick and tired of feeling left behind by both political parties. And I will stand up to actually pass legislation with people in both parties saying that tariffs must require congressional approval, because tariffs are not always bad. Tariffs can be a tool to protect vital industries, industries like our sawmills that I will fight to save, industries like those farmers and ranchers. But tariffs don't do a lick of good for our ag producers if what they do is insert chaos and if they eviscerate markets for people who are selling their product abroad.
1: Mr. Forsyth, thank you. Mr. Flint, one minute.
2: Tom, thanks for this great question. Another very clear distinction between an everyday Montana kid and my far-left lobbyist from Portland opponent. I'm endorsed by the Montana Stock Growers Association. Montana's ranchers and farmers know me because I've had their back every single day. He says he'll stand up to President Trump. He'll spend the next 2 years fighting the other side. But he won't stand up to AOC. He won't stand up to Ilhan Omar and Bernie Sanders. Look, when it comes to fertilizer in particular, I think when we talk about making the Montana dream affordable again, one thing we can and should be doing with our domestic refineries here in America is, A, we've got to increase our domestic refinery capacity, but why don't we also use the byproduct from those refineries to make our fertilizer in America? Why are we so dependent on all these other countries for all of our products? If we're going to make the Montana dream affordable again, we need to be making those products right here in America. And when it comes to our farmers and ranchers, I've got their back. That's why I'm endorsed by the stock growers.
1: 30 seconds, Mr. Forsyth.
0: Yeah. Again, empty slogans don't do much for farmers and ranchers in Montana who watched bankruptcies triple just last year. I will stand up for those farmers and ranchers, like the ones who are members of the Montana Farmers Union who have endorsed this campaign, like the ones I took the time to sit down with at a round table of farmers and ranchers just over a week ago. And as an example, well, over the course of the last 4 days since I saw Aaron last, I've held 4 town halls. That's more town halls than Aaron has hosted in the last 2 months. That's more than his predecessor, who handpicked him, has hosted in the last 3 years.
1: Mr. Forsyth,
0: we need someone who will stand up, answer questions from Montanans, and actually find solutions.
1: Thank you.
2: See, here we go again. The phony lobbyist from Portland. I've had dozens of town hall meet and greets all across Montana. We were in Dillon right after my daughter's volleyball game in Butte. And we were in Hamilton the next night. It's been all over our social media. It's publicly advertised. I'll stand up for Montana farmers and ranchers. He is in bed with the very folks that are trying to kick the ranchers off the land, attacking your grazing rights, the same people that killed our timber industry, that destroyed our
0: forests. Anger and divisiveness from Aaron, that is all he's offered from his air conditioning.
2: Gentlemen, you're going to lie about me, but tell the truth about yourself.
1: Mr. Flint,
2: be
1: Mr.
2: honest
1: Forsyth,
2: about
1: thank
2: yourself.
1: You
0: deserve dignity.
1: Gentlemen, thank you. Thank you. Gentlemen, thank you. Thank you. I appreciate it. We're almost there. Almost there. I appreciate it. This is our last question from our panelists. This is from Mr. Bradley Warren, directed to Mr. Flint.
3: Aaron, the U.S. Supreme Court has said that discrimination against transgender people is discrimination based on sex in the workplace, but it has not definitively established transgender status as a protected class under the 14th Amendment. Do you consider gender identity a protective classification under the 14th Amendment, and why?
2: First off, look, when it comes to folks who identify as transgender, let me just say this. Every single human being is worthy of dignity and respect. But where we draw the line is here. Do not touch the kids, and do not allow men into girls' locker rooms. Do not allow men into girls' bathrooms. And for Pete's sake, why in the world would we use taxpayer funds to chop off body parts of children for gender mutilation surgeries on kids? I've been very clear that, look, if you're an adult, you do your own thing. This is Montana, you do you. And everybody is worthy of dignity and respect. But on the flip side, this is why this race really comes down to common sense versus crazy. Common sense says, hey, you're an adult, you do whatever you want to do, but when it comes to protecting girls' sports, protecting girls' safe spaces, women's prisons, protecting women's shelters, I'm on the side of protecting women and standing up for common sense. My opponent was a paid lobbyist who lobbied to put men in girls' bathrooms, men in girls' sports. He lobbied for all the crazy stuff. And if that doesn't bother you, he also lobbied to increase your property taxes and then to stick you with a sales tax as well. So this is common sense versus crazy. Common sense is an everyday Montana kid who's going to do what's right for Montana versus some Portland lobbyist that nobody really even knows who he is and what he actually stands for.
1: Mr. Flint, thank you. Same question to you, Mr. Forstag. 1 minute.
0: Yeah. Well, I'll tell you, lies and anger, they don't solve these problems. To your question, Bradley. Everybody in Montana deserves to live the life with dignity that is protected in our state constitution. And
5: that's Democrat Sam Forstag in a debate with Republican Aaron Flint in Montana's 1st Congressional District.
0: That is what I will fight for as your next congressperson. And I was raised, you want to talk about who I am, largely by my mom, Mo, who was an ICU nurse and on top of everything else, managed to coach my basketball team in middle school, who's still coaching my sister's middle school basketball team to this day. She taught me about keeping things fair. She taught me that practice is how you get somewhere. And she taught me the value of hard work. Well, she also taught me that government has no business sticking its nose into our personal lives, whether that's a gun safe, whether that's a doctor's office. I don't want a politician anywhere near it. So, well, let's leave sports to the leagues that actually run them. Let's let people live their lives with dignity and make their own private personal decisions, and let's keep politics the heck out of it, because what I see with that kind of anger and rhetoric is a lot of singing and dancing, and they're singing and dancing while they pick our pockets as working
1: Forstag,
0: people.
1: Thank you.
0: I won't stand for that.
1: Mr. Flint, 30 seconds.
2: So, Bradley, with particular regard to the question you asked, what my opponent just solidified there once again is he believes we should create special rights for men who pretend to be women while taking the rights away from actual women, taking rights away from your daughter, taking rights away from you women to have safe spaces, whether that's a locker room, whether that's on the playing field, or whether it's tragically the women in our prisons who have faced previous instances of sexual abuse, and now you want to throw a man in the prison as well? That's just crazy.
1: 30 seconds, and then we're going to move on. Mr. Forstag.
0: Yeah, there was not a lick of truth to anything that Heron just said. What I want to do is actually make sure that parents are able to make decisions for their own kids, that patients are able to make their own private personal decisions, because parents know what's best for their kids. The sports leagues know how to best run those leagues. And this fear-mongering from Aaron is to distract from the fact that he does not have any solutions to make working people's lives better, because Aaron's not going to be working to make our lives better. Aaron's going to be working to, well, serve those AI companies.
1: Gentlemen,
0: serve his political party bosses.
2: Go to lobbyistsamforstag.com. Lobbyistsamforstag.com. You'll find the
0: gentleman from our next congressman.
2: He refuses to be on the
1: matter. Mr. Flint, thank you. We're gonna move on to some reader questions. These are from your voters. These are pretty important. The only change in format is each one of you will just have 1 minute. So these are two questions. We'll start with this first question here. The first question goes to you, Mr. Flint. This is from Jerry in Great Falls. What are any comments? Oh, excuse me. Let's go to the first question here. What are any comments you wish to make concerning the U.S. and Israel relationship?
2: Well, first off, if that's Jerry in Great Falls, I think I know exactly who Jerry is, because I've gotten your phone calls, I've gotten your emails, I've gotten to meet you over the years while being behind that microphone. When I get to hear from everybody across Montana, Democrat, Republican, or a lot of us who could frankly care less about both parties at times. Jerry, let me just say to you, it is absolutely despicable what the crazy far left has been doing, even some on the right have been doing to you, our Jewish friends and neighbors, and especially in the wake of these horrific October 7th terrorist attacks that went in there and slaughtered 1,200 innocent people, including women and babies and women that were raped and kidnapped, and then they held hostages. So, but let me just say, Montana stands with you and our friends in Israel, and we stand with our Jewish brothers and sisters, especially as Christians. We just see you as brothers and sisters. So, Jerry, Montana stands with you. Don't listen to the rhetoric out there.
1: Mr. Flint, thank you very much. 1 minute to you, Mr. Forstag.
0: Yeah. The Forstag side of my family, well, they're Latvian Jews who were chased out of Europe during the fascist swarms of World War II. And I believe that every single person in Israel deserves to live a life of safety and security. Every single person in the Palestinian territories deserves exactly the same. And what we have seen over the past, well, year and a half are horrors carried out. Right there, oftentimes using American taxpayer dollars. And what I will fight for in Congress is to make sure that our tax dollars do not go to committing any sort of atrocities in our name. We have big problems at home. We should not be fueling with our money chaos and cruelty overseas. We should make sure that our values are actually conveyed with our foreign aid, and I won't vote for any foreign aid bill that does not do that. You will not hear the same pledge from Aaron, and I ask you why. It is precisely because of what we've talked about. It's because of the money. We need a congressman who's going to actually stand up for American interests and stand up for our values here at home and abroad.
1: Thank you very much. Let's go to the second reader question. Let's talk some trains this morning. Who doesn't love a train? Question is for you, Mr. Forstag. 1 minute for each of you. Do you support the work of the, and this is, by the way, from Dan in Butte, America. You have the question right up there. Do you support the work of the Big Sky Passenger Rail Authority to restore passenger rail service along the original southern route? We're talking from Glendive to Missoula.
0: Yes, absolutely. And you know, we're talking big picture here, not just restoring the southern passenger rail line. I mean, we should also be talking about what is the actual role of the federal government. It's precisely projects like that. Now, the role of the government is not to impose a worldview on us one way or the other. It's to actually improve our lives, to use the scale that only the government has to do so in the most efficient way possible as a wise steward of taxpayer dollars. We should be investing to rebuild our infrastructure, to rebuild our roads and bridges, to make sure we're creating good-paying union jobs. In the course of that, union jobs for some of those 17 labor unions across Montana, across the country that are supporting me as a fellow union member, a fellow former leader of my own union. And we should be stepping in to make sure that Montanans are able to get to where they need to go without going broke because they're paying $6 a gallon for diesel as a result of another needless, endless war. So I'll fight for exactly that. I'll fight for common sense solutions like this. And I think this is a great place where we're going to find opportunity to work across the aisle with people in both parties the way I've done in this campaign with six Republicans endorsing
1: Mr. Forstag, thank you. Mr. Flint, 1 minute, same question.
2: I love Amtrak, but first to Jerry in Great Falls, I cannot allow my opponent to get away with what he just did right there. He criticized Israel. He criticized the United States of America. He's supported by terrorist sympathizers and foreign-born operatives like Ilhan Omar. And yet he refused to condemn these Hamas terrorists and others. I've looked evil in the face. I've looked these terrorists in the face. They need
0: to be condemned.
2: Is that
0: your meeting with the AI
2: companies? And you've also attacked Jewish people. It's frankly disgusting. But let me get back to your Amtrak question. Look, my parents were hardworking single parents when I was a kid here growing up on the High Line in Montana. And sometimes my mom would put us on the Amtrak in Glasgow, and my dad would pick us up on the Amtrak in Whitefish. And you got to meet the most incredible people while you're sitting in the lounge car. So I'm very excited about the opportunity for a southern route for the Big Sky Passenger Rail. But we also have to make sure that that Highline Empire Builder route is protected as well. You know what? I tell you what, the railroader families up there are just incredible. My great-grandfather was a railroader in Whitefish.
1: Mr. Flynn, thank you very much. Well, folks, that's all the time for questions that we have. We have a couple more minutes here for closing statements. And due to the envelope passing, envelope drawing, if you will, Mr. Forstag, you are first. You have a minute 30.
0: Thank you. Friends, thank you for tuning in, because I know everybody is busier than ever, and 8 a.m. is a hell of a time for a debate. I am Sam Forstag. I spent the last 8 years as a wildland firefighter, as a smoke jumper, jumping out of airplanes to put out wildfires on our public lands. And I spent the last 2 years as a leader in my union's local, fighting back against cuts to our public lands, to our health care, that people like my opponent cheered on from his radio booth. We deserve a congressperson who stands up for working people, who stands up for our public lands, not just with slogans, but with actions, and has shown an ability to work across party lines to bring dignity back to this office to do so. That's what I'm doing in the course of this campaign. When I'm hosting civil discourse town halls across this district, when I have the endorsement of 5 Republican legislators, a former Republican governor, and not just them, 17 labor unions across this state. And that's what I'll do as your next congressperson, to actually fight to make sure that every single person in this state, in this country, is able to work one good job and afford a roof over our head, health coverage that actually gets you health care when you need it, child care, and a steady retirement on the back end. And while you're at it, you ought to be able to go hunt or hike or fish on our public lands without worrying that they're going to be sold out from underneath us to corporations like those corporations funding Aaron Flint's campaign. Now, that does not serve us. We need a congressperson who answers to working people in this state, not to corporate donors, not to AI super PACs, not to political party bosses who pull their strings. I'll fight for the people who I've worked with for the last decade, and I'll stand with Montanans as your next congressperson. I'd love your help doing it. Thanks, friends.
1: Mr. Forstag, thank you very much. Mr. Flint, 1 minute 30.
2: Well, thank you so much to the team for putting this debate on. It's been great to be here. Aaron Flint, I'm a retired lieutenant colonel, fifth generation Montana. My family homesteaded both sides of the state of Montana. So this land and her people matter deeply to me. But I've met so many of you across this Western District that fled the tyranny and fled the failed policies on the West Coast. And you know, probably better than we know even, that we have got to keep the crazy out of Montana, and we cannot allow Western Montana to turn into Portland. This is the lieutenant colonel from Montana versus the lobbyist from Portland. This is common sense versus crazy. I've laid out my vision for the future of Montana. The future of Western Montana is making the Montana dream affordable again. It's trades and trades education, opportunities for my kids and your grandkids. It's revitalizing our timber industry. And yes, it's mining and manufacturing. That's how we're going to make the Montana dream affordable again. But I want to talk particularly to the young voters out there, to the next generation, to Gen Z. It's my generation's job to hold the line. You're the generation that will save America. You had this crazy trans agenda shoved down your throats, and folks like my opponent from Portland told you to shut up and wear the masks, and they shut down your schools, and they canceled your sports activities, and they sent many of you fleeing for freedom in Montana. Don't let Western Montana turn into Portland. Let's keep the crazy out of Montana. Vote Aaron Flint, flintformontana.com. Thank you.
1: Mr. Flint, thank you. Folks, that's going to do it for the 2026 Nonstop Local Montana Congressional Debate. I want to thank both Mr. Flint, Mr. Forstag, as well as our Bradley Warren, Tom Ludi, our entire Nonstop Local team. And to all those Montanans who are out there watching this debate with us, for our entire team here at Nonstop Local, I'm Ben Weinman. Make a plan to vote. That is the final message we hope you take this morning. Go vote. Election Day, 3 weeks from today. Crazy stuff. Thanks for joining us, everyone. Have a great day, Montana.
5: A debate with the candidates in Montana's 1st Congressional District, that's the western part of the state. Candidates are Republican Aaron Flint and Democrat Sam Forstag. This was co-hosted by the Montana Free Press and Nonstop Local in Missoula. The Cook Political Report and Inside Elections both rate this race as lean Republican. And more campaign coverage coming up this afternoon. President Trump will be in Bullhead City, Arizona, on the northwest part of the state, on the Nevada border. About 50, 60 miles south of the Las Vegas area. He'll be there supporting Republican candidates. 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U.S. Senate candidates Democratic Representative Chris Pappas and former Republican Senator John Sununu participated in a candidate forum in Manchester, New Hampshire, put on by AARP.
6: Good morning, everyone. Welcome to AARP's Senate Candidate Forum. I'm really glad you're here, and I would like to thank the New Hampshire Institute of Politics, Neil Levesque, and Kamen for hosting us here today. My name is Christina Fitzgerald. Good morning, everyone. Welcome to AARP's Senate Candidate Forum. I'm really glad you're here, and I would like to thank the New Hampshire Institute of Politics, Neil Levesque, and Kamen for hosting us here today. My name is Christina Fitzpatrick. I'm the state director for AARP New Hampshire, and I want to emphasize at the beginning that AARP is a nonpartisan, nonprofit organization, and our mission is to empower people to choose how they live as they age. And part of being able to choose how they live as they age is engaging in elections every year and voting and doing so knowing where the candidates stand on the issues. And that's what this forum is about today. We do not endorse candidates. We do not make financial contributions to any candidates, parties, PACs, anything. We are all about educating voters, educating candidates. We have two goals for our election work every year. One is to make sure that people have the information they need to successfully cast a ballot. The second goal is to make sure that the issues of importance to people 50 and older are part of the election conversation. And that is so that people know where the candidates stand on the issues and how they plan to govern if elected. Older voters heavily influence the direction of elections. 50-plus voters are always the most motivated to vote, the most likely to show up. And as a result, they are the strongest voting bloc in every election. Here in New Hampshire, older voters constituted 65% of the electorate during the last midterm elections. Therefore, politicians must run on the issues that matter most to 50-plus voters, such as Social Security and Medicare. I want to give you some examples of our election-related work. First is that goal of making sure that people have the information they need to cast a ballot. Over the summer, we host a lot of public events, and in those events, we distributed copies of the voter guide produced by the Secretary of State's office. We distribute hundreds and hundreds of those voter guides as part of this effort to make sure that people have the information they need. We also distributed information to by email, through Facebook posts, and during interviews throughout the summer. We also hosted a telephone town hall with Secretary of State David Scanlon. So telephone town hall is where we dial out to thousands and thousands of AARP members, offering them the chance to offering them the chance to hear from the candidate and also to ask them questions. And so we dial out, 1,000 people accept, and then get a chance to listen to the candidates. Turning to our second goal, here's one example of why this focus on ensuring that issues of importance to 50 plus are part of the election conversation. All of the candidates elected to the Congress this year will be in office in 2032 when the Social Security Trust Fund is projected to run dry. These members of Congress will be part of making the decisions about the future of Social Security, and that's why we want to make sure that candidates are telling the voters how they will approach that issue. Here's some of what we've done to inform the candidates and to inform the public about these issues. We met with each of the candidates and shared with them information about Social Security and about the second priority issue this year for AARP, which is supporting family caregivers. You should see some one-pagers about those two issues on your table. Second, we conducted a poll that was released last week that showed the state of the race, if you were to vote today, who would you vote for, and also favorability of the candidates. But it also showed what issues are motivating voters. So it's interesting what the state of the race is. But to us, it's more interesting what is motivating these candidates and how important people feel that issues like Social Security and Medicare are. You will have a summary of the poll on your table as well. We offered all of the candidates the opportunity to record videos answering these two questions. Social Security, how would you strengthen Social Security? How would you support family caregivers? And we had some other questions for the gubernatorial candidates. So we are going to be posting those videos to our website, and we'll be distributing that and making it known that those videos are there so that people can watch them when they are able. For the Congressional District 1 candidates, we are conducting we're hosting teletown halls for them next week. And then, of course, there is this candidate forum. Today's format is straightforward. Each candidate will participate separately. Both candidates will be asked the questions about Social Security and family caregiving, and they will have equal time to respond. We're doing it this way rather than hosting a debate because we want to give the candidates the opportunity to go in depth into how they would approach these issues, and for you, the voters, to hear from them in depth about their positions and approaches. I want to thank you again for joining us. I want to say how much of a privilege it is for me to share the stage with these two candidates. And I would now like to introduce Chris Pappas, the current representative for the 1st Congressional District.
7: Thank you.
0: Christina.
7: Thank you.
0: How are you?
6: Very good. All right. Well, Representative Pappas, I would give you a chance to give some remarks.
8: Well, good morning, everyone. Thanks very much for being here and for the conversation today about some of the most pressing issues that New Hampshire faces, that our nation is facing. I'm glad to have you here and look forward to hearing some of the questions. I want to thank AARP New Hampshire, which has been a consistent voice for the kinds of policies that make lives better for seniors in New Hampshire and for working families across our state. I've learned a lot through these conversations, Christina, so thank you. Look, I'm running for the United States Senate because this is a gut check moment for American democracy, and we need leadership that is going to stand up for what's right against this broken presidency and focus on how we can lower costs and get this economy working for everyone. Right now, Donald Trump is saying that affordability is a hoax, but if you ask someone that just put $1,000 in their home heating oil tank, or a small business that is paying extra money as a result of the reckless tariffs, or a family that just lost their health insurance. They don't think this is a hoax. This is real life for them. And we need leaders in Washington that are going to focus on how we can deliver results for people. Right now, the president's pulling just about every lever possible to make life more expensive, and Congress isn't standing up and doing its job in a meaningful way. And so we need to restore checks and balances in Washington and change the balance of power, so that we can begin to make progress on what counts, stopping this war and lowering energy prices, building the affordable housing that we know New Hampshire is in desperate need of right now, lowering the cost of health care and expanding access for folks across the state of New Hampshire, getting rid of these reckless tariffs and ensuring that our small businesses have more certainty, that they can serve their customers, and that we're preventing increases in the cost of everything across the board, from building materials to groceries to baby supplies, everything we need in our lives, that have been estimated to cost each household about $5,300 over the last year and a half alone. That's a price no one can afford. So we're here also to talk about Social Security, and then we'll get into some of the other pressing questions of the moment. But I think this is a time where we need independent leadership for New Hampshire. And I've demonstrated that during my time in Congress. I grew up right here in the city of Manchester. I have a family business that's only been open for 109 years, so we're just getting going. Some of you might know it, but it's a hub of the community. I discovered public service growing up working in that business. And no job is too big or too small for any member of the team. Every day is an all-hands-on-deck moment. And you recognize that it's hard to tell where your business stops and where the community starts when you're part of a family small business like that. There are ways that we have to look out for one another in New Hampshire and our country at a time of such cruelty and division and extremism in politics. We need to lead with compassion again. We need to look out for our neighbors. We need to develop a sense of common purpose as a country to solve some of the most pressing challenges we face. As I think about the development of technology and AI and how that's potentially going to impact our lives, whether it's the national debt, issues like the solvency of Social Security or climate change, we can solve big problems in this country if we're willing to put good ideas on the table and work together as Americans. I've been rated as one of the most bipartisan members of the House. I'll work with anyone who has good ideas. I've done that on issues including expanding access and care for our veterans, our heroes who serve this great nation. We're fighting to get new investments in VA healthcare here in New Hampshire and a modern VA medical center in Manchester. I've worked across the aisle to deliver resources for addiction and mental health, which we know has been a pressing challenge for New Hampshire. Was proud as an executive counselor to help implement Medicaid expansion, which expanded coverage to about 60,000 Granite Staters. And I'm willing to stand up and take on the big fights.
5: New Hampshire Democratic Senate candidate, Representative Chris Pappas.
8: Get big money out of our politics. We have to challenge corporate special interest power in Washington, D.C., whether that's the insurance companies or the pharmaceutical companies that keep prices high, or whether that means taking on corruption in both political parties, by the way. We need to ban members of Congress from trading stock and participating in prediction markets, end partisan gerrymandering, overturn the Citizens United decision. At the end of the day, I don't want to go to Washington to be part of a broken system. I want to change things. I want to challenge the status quo that wasn't working even before Donald Trump hit the scene. So this is about meeting the moment and standing up for what's right for New Hampshire, building a fairer economy, making sure that everyone has opportunity, and making sure that our economy and our political system is a level playing field so that everyone can be heard and that we can all move forward together. So I look forward to the conversation, and thanks, Christina.
6: Wonderful. Thank you very much. So let's turn to Social Security. So the Social Security Trust Fund is projected to be depleted in 6 years. And if Congress doesn't act, millions of Americans, current retirees and beneficiaries who are counting on Social Security will see cuts to the money that they receive each month and that they earned. If elected, how would you work to protect and strengthen Social Security for older Americans and their children and grandchildren?
8: Look, we have to figure out how we prevent drastic cuts from going into effect that would devastate our population in New Hampshire. This not only is a lifeline for seniors, for disabled individuals, but it also is good for New Hampshire's economy. I think about our small business economy here. The billions of dollars that comes into New Hampshire for Social Security each and every year is really important to the economic well-being of our communities and our state. So cuts to Social Security are unacceptable to me. I will oppose any cuts in benefits because people have paid into this system. They've paid in throughout their working years, and it's a benefit that needs to be there for them when they retire. People should be able to retire with dignity in this country, and over the last many decades, Social Security has prevented seniors from falling into poverty, and no one should live in poverty after a lifetime of hard work. So we had a bipartisan fix a couple years ago with respect to the windfall elimination provision. That was something that I worked across the aisle to patch, to make sure that we weren't reducing benefits for firefighters and teachers and other public officials and workers that had paid into the system that were seeing a cut in their benefits. We saw back a few decades ago a bipartisan effort to rescue Social Security and make it solvent. We can do that if we get smart people around the table and put good ideas on the table. But for me, cutting benefits is a non-starter. And we've got to stay focused on what we can do to shore up this system and make sure that it's there. When I talk to young workers right now, no one believes that this is going to be there for them in 20, 30, 40 years when they're at retirement age. But it's part of the American bargain. Most of these workers don't have a pension. They might not have a lot of retirement savings. And so it's such an important guarantee that we have to work to maintain. Now, this is an important choice in the race. Yesterday, I had a debate with John Sununu, and he said he was unwilling to talk about his ideas for Social Security because he didn't want to be attacked in the campaign. He didn't want to put something on the table that people might oppose. Well, I think we got to be transparent about what we support and what we don't support. I'm the only candidate who's clearly saying I don't support cutting Social Security benefits, that it's not a solution to shore up the program. But we live at a time where people are requesting $1.5 trillion for the Department of Defense, where we're spending billions and billions of dollars in a war in the Middle East that people don't support, where billionaires and big corporations just got trillions of dollars in tax cuts last year. If they can find money for that, we can find money to shore up a program that is part of the American bargain. So I'm very convinced that there are those at the top who are doing well, millionaires and billionaires, who pay Social Security on a fraction of their income, that for the sake of America, should be paying their fair share to make sure that we can close that gap, which is about $200 billion now in terms of the amount of money that's going out versus coming into the trust fund, to close that gap so that we can shore up the program. I also think that seniors deserve a raise. You know, the cost of living adjustments for Social Security have not kept up with the true cost of living, whether that is the way rent is going up, the way prescriptions have gone up, all the costs across the board, the cost to heat your home and to buy groceries. So we need to take that into consideration and hopefully come to a conclusion to be able to raise Social Security benefits for low-income seniors. That's something we can do when we put our heads together and put good ideas on the table. Again, not willing to support cutting benefits, but this is a program that deserves our full and undivided attention, and we shouldn't wait 6 years when the hole is even deeper. We should start these conversations in January.
6: Thank you. Now turning to family caregivers. There are 63 million family caregivers in the United States and 281,000 here in New Hampshire. They're doing all the hard work of caring for adults with health conditions. These family caregivers sacrifice time and money and provide $1 trillion annually in unpaid support. If elected, how would you help family caregivers save money and time so they can continue caring for their loved ones?
8: It's so important. We all want our family members to be able to live with health and dignity and support. And about 1 in 10 are caring for someone who's in their own home. And I think it's about $2.8 billion in New Hampshire of labor that people are offering to their family members. We have to make sure we are providing support for individuals that are in that situation, that they have the right equipment at home, that they have health care coverage and are able to see a doctor, that they have the medications they need, and that caregivers have the support they deserve in terms of mental health support, respite care. Those are issues that I've worked on in Congress and have supported legislation on, in part because of the advocacy of AARP.
5: More from New Hampshire coming up.
9: AP News. I'm Ed Donahue. Ukrainian drones lost some of their speed after restrictions were suddenly imposed on battlefield use of the country's U.S.-made Starlink communication terminals. The situation triggered fears Ukraine is being starved of vital intelligence, especially from the U.S. Ukrainian President Volodymyr Zelensky was in London today.
10: A lot of different surprises on which you can't count when you have freedom, partnership, and we count on partnership with the United States. We just want to be very honest, very clear, and be strong partners.
9: President Trump has said the U.S. has not stopped sharing intelligence with Ukraine. South Carolina Republican Congresswoman Nancy Mace's former fiancé and two of his business associates are being charged with sex crimes and voyeurism over an episode Mace described in detail during a speech last year on the House floor about how crimes against women are not investigated thoroughly.
11: In November 2023, I accidentally uncovered some of the most heinous crimes against women imaginable. We're talking about rape, non-consensual photos, non-consensual videos of women and underage girls, and the premeditated, calculated exploitation of women and girls in my district.
9: Prosecutors say John Douglas Osborne committed sex acts on an incapacitated and intoxicated woman while Mace's ex-fiancé Patrick Bryant and Eric Bernard Bowman watched. Worries about worsening inflation are pulling the stock market lower. Inflation accelerated last month as gas, clothes, and airfares got more expensive. Evidence that rising prices remain an economic challenge just a few weeks before the midterm elections. New York City is moving toward a ban on the more than 150-year-old horse-drawn carriage industry following the death of a teenage tourist in Central Park. This is AP News.
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8: Passed the Elizabeth Dole Home Care Act through the VA, which provides more community-based and home care services for our veterans. That's an important area that we're going to continue to work on implementation of that law and make sure that veterans have access to the best care and services through VA and that there is more opportunity for home care. This is also an issue where we have to think about the whole household. Right now we're living at a point in time where housing prices are through the roof, and most people are struggling to be able to stay in their homes as they age. I've visited a number of manufactured housing parks across the state, which has traditionally offered a value proposition for homeowners. They're able to purchase their home through years of hard work. They pay an amount of rent to whoever owns the park. And now private equity is coming in and purchasing up these parks and driving up rents to levels that is just unsustainable for these families. In some cases, it's $1,000 more over a couple years. The rents have doubled and tripled in some of these other parks. We have to provide protections for people as they age in place so that our families are able to make it, that people are able to offer the kind of care and support that their loved ones need and deserve. I also think about what people need in terms of medications and prescriptions. We've got to make sure that we are doing better by seniors and lowering the cost of prescription drugs. We took some steps forward a few years ago for the first time, negotiate the price of prescription drugs under Medicare. Now, that was just for the first 10 drugs. We also capped out-of-pocket costs for seniors. We gave free vaccines to seniors on Medicare and capped the cost of insulin at $35. Those are all steps in the right direction. But we have to do more to challenge the profiteering of big pharma, to take on the PBMs, and to make sure that people can ultimately get the drugs that are going to allow them to lead healthy, long lives. I also think about access to healthcare, generally speaking, and we have seen some of the biggest cuts to healthcare in our nation's history be pushed over the last year. New Hampshire is going to lose billions of dollars from its Medicaid program. It's estimated to kick about 30,000 folks off of Medicaid in New Hampshire. About 17,000 people lost access to care through the Affordable Care Act as a result of the premium subsidies going away. This is not good for the overall healthcare picture in New Hampshire because you're in one of two categories. Either you're losing your coverage or you're going to pay more because of the uncompensated care burden that gets shared across the healthcare space. So we've got to patch that. And a priority of mine is going to be ensuring that we're backstopping these cuts to Medicaid, that we're restoring the premium subsidies on the ACA, that we're challenging this administration's efforts to take away a Part D a pharmacy benefit subsidy that has been really important to make sure that

0: people can get access to low-cost drugs.
1: New Hampshire Democratic Senate candidate, Representative Chris Pappas.
0: So as we think about caregivers, it's about providing support. I think there are a number of good ideas on the table with respect to respite care and some of the other challenges that I mentioned that we should be able to get across the finish line on a bipartisan basis. I also think we need to think about the Medicare program generally and the areas where it doesn't provide the support that we need, a home care benefit, vision, hearing, and dental. Those are all things that we should be providing for people and taking care of the whole health of the individual. So I'm grateful for all of the folks in the room that do that incredible work. We want to continue to work with you to make sure that New Hampshire families feel supported and that everyone can live with dignity.
2: Thank you very much.
0: Thanks.
2: So I would like to give you the opportunity to make a closing statement and share with everyone your whatever you want to share with them.
0: Well, great. Well, thanks again for being here. And Christina, thanks for the conversation. Look, we have just about 20 days to go in what I think is the most important midterm election of our lifetime. Because things are so far out of whack in Washington, D.C., we have got to stand up and make sure that our system can function, that it can deliver the kinds of results that Granite State families deserve. Now, you've been seeing probably a lot of negative messaging on your television screen these days. This is, unfortunately, the trappings of campaigns in the year 2026, but it doesn't have to be that way. You know, we're seeing tens and tens of millions of dollars dumped into New Hampshire by corporate special interests, by Donald Trump's super PAC, by Elon Musk and other groups that want to try to muddy the waters. You know, the fundamental conversation in this election is really about the state of affairs in our economy, whether you feel like things are working. Are you better off than you were 2 years ago? Do you feel confident in the leadership that we have in Washington, or is it time for a change? And if you feel like things are going well and the economy is humming and firing on all cylinders, there's another candidate for you in this race. But if you feel like we can do better, then I ask for your support. I think this is a moment where we have to be speaking out and fighting to change the way things are working in Washington from top to bottom. We also need generational change in Washington. We need to make sure there are new voices at the table that are proximate to the challenges that people live here in the state of New Hampshire. I'm proud of the work that we have done over the last 7+ years, representing the people of the first district. I've connected with a lot of you over that period of time. We've had office hours in every community in the district. We've had regular passport fairs. We get out and connect with the community each and every day. And at a moment where things seem so chaotic in politics, and they are, there is still a way that you can help people one-on-one individually. And the kind of constituent services that we offer through our office, I think, is really important moving forward. Senator Shaheen has done a great job of that. She has understood the needs of our communities, the way to bring investment back to New Hampshire, the way to help people on a one-on-one basis. And so each and every day, whether it's a veteran that's not being foreclosed on, someone we can assist with their Social Security benefits, someone who comes to us with an immigration case, all of that work is incredibly rewarding and keeps me going through a really tough moment. So we're all in this fight together. This is about New Hampshire and the kind of leadership we deserve. And I am hopeful that voters are going to send a strong message this year. People have been speaking out loudly and clearly over the last year and a half for change against the overreach with respect to immigration enforcement, against the corruption that's on full display in Washington, D.C., against the wars overseas that aren't making our country any safer, against the policies that are making life more expensive. We have the power in our hands to change that and to do something about it. And so I ask for your support on November 3rd. Let's chart a better course for New Hampshire and our country. Let's bring this nation closer to the promise of its founding for each and every person. And let's get stuff done again. That's what I'm most interested in doing. How do we put some wins on the board for the families and small businesses here in the state of New Hampshire that deserve responsive leadership? So I ask for your support. I thank you for being part of this conversation. And look forward to seeing you over the next couple weeks.
2: Good.
0: Thanks,
2: right.
0: Christina. Appreciate it.
2: Thank you very
0: yeah.
2: much.
0: Thanks so much.
2: Enjoy your day.
0: Good to see you.
2: All right, we're going to take a short break. So I invite you to refill your coffee, and the restrooms are down the hall on the right, and we'll see you back in a few minutes. Welcome back. We're going to move on to the second half of our program. I want to remind you that AARP is nonpartisan, and we are intent on treating candidates the same so that you are hearing from them in a balanced manner. So

0: Senator Sununu is going to come up here in just a minute, and I will be asking him the same questions that I asked for Representative Pappas and giving him the same amount of time for his opening and closing statements. So with that, I would like to introduce you and welcome to the stage John Sununu, who is a former senator from the great state of New Hampshire.
1: Thank you very much. Thank you all. Thank you. Great to be here. How is my sound? There was a lot of consternation in the back that with this fancy sweater, you wouldn't be able to hear me with the microphone. So great job to the crew. Thank you.
0: Well, I want to invite you to give some opening remarks.
1: Good morning. It's a pleasure to be here. For those of you that don't know or are confused, I'm John Sununu. I'm running for the United States Senate. Look, I was born not far from here in Boston, but really grew up in Salem. Went to Salem High School. Trained as an engineer, which is a little unusual for politics. I value it, one, because there aren't many people with that background in politics today, but two, because it's all about solving problems, solving tough problems. And some of the ones we're going to talk about today, Medicare, Social Security, balancing the budget, you know, creating solvency, these are tough problems, and they require someone who understands numbers and projections in the future. And also understands how to work across the aisle to get things done. I worked as an engineer. I worked in small business manufacturing, ran a manufacturing plant, electronics firm here in Manchester for about 3 years before ever getting into public service. And really, maybe not the inspiration, but the driver for me of my values in public service was my mother. So my mother was chairman of the school board in Salem, New Hampshire when I was growing up, raising 8 children at the time. Imagine that.
2: Republican U.S. Senate candidate John Sununu.
1: You're raising 8 children, running for school board. It's not a power grab, right? You have to be committed to the community. And her values were really, hey, this is public service. It's not a career. Serve with integrity, be straight with people, and listen, right? And again, we're going to talk about some important issues. For me, doing the right thing on issues as important as retirement security, Medicare, health care is so much about listening. I'm certainly not a career politician. For the past 18 years, I've worked in the private sector. But when I was in Congress, I got things done. I wrote and passed legislation that protected the White Mountain National Forest. I wrote and passed legislation that banned internet taxes. I wrote and passed legislation that added special protections for civil liberties and constitutional rights under the Patriot Act. So I was able to write and pass, and I even joined with Hillary Clinton on a bipartisan piece of legislation creating auto safety standards to protect children. Now these were laws that I wrote, not votes I took or bills I supported. And I mention them because it is so important on these issues to have someone that has a track record of working with other people, sharing ideas, writing legislation, and getting things done. There's way too much rhetoric on both sides of these issues. Right? Too much rhetoric on both sides. And when you think about retirement security and Medicare and Social Security, these are foundational programs for retirees and for our families all across the country. And I'm excited about the opportunity to bring my experience and my background to bear to help solve these problems. You know, I've never been one to point fingers. I've more been one to raise my hand and offer to help. This race is important. It's important to our country and our future. And it's certainly not about, you know, tomorrow or the next day. This is about the next 6 years and where our country is headed, what kind of leaders we're going to have, what are going to be the priorities and the tone and the temperament when our current president leaves office. And I want to help make sure that we steer this country in a direction that's right for New Hampshire. I'm fortunate to be able to commit myself to this time, this race, in the next 6 years as your United States Senator. I'm not running for any other office. I'm not worried about re-election. I certainly don't care what anyone in Washington thinks. I'm focused on one job for you. Stand up for the people of New Hampshire every single day and solve the tough problems in front of our country in a way that supports the retirees, the families, and the men and women who work here in the great state of New Hampshire. Thank you very much.
2: Republican U.S. Senate candidate Johnson Nunu.
0: Let's turn to the topic of Social Security. So the Social Security Trust Fund is expected to see a shortfall in 6 years. If Congress does not act, millions of Americans who are counting on Social Security, so retirees and other beneficiaries, will see cuts to the money they've earned. If elected, how would you work to protect and strengthen Social Security for older Americans, their children, and grandchildren?
1: So, obviously, a critical issue for America, maybe more than any other program, right? Social Security represents a commitment, a contract, an obligation. Men and women across the country, they work hard, they pay in, you know, pay their dues, more than their dues, right? They pay into the system. And in return, they expect that our country keeps its commitments and its promises. And we absolutely should. I served in Congress for 12 years. I never voted to change or reduce or cut benefits. I never will. I never will. It's frustrating, though. You talk about the timeline. What has Congress been doing for the last 10 years? How did we get here? Shame on them all. Think about it. We've had 25 years to deal with this problem. And you've got politicians coming up who have served in Congress for the last 6 years, 8 years, 10 years. Where have they been? Too often, they're doing this on Social Security and Medicare. They're pointing the finger instead of raising their hand. Well, I'll tell you, I'm someone who has always raised his hand. It's too important. Now, Social Security is critical, and it's not going to be easy. I've said before, and I'll say again, in order to deal with this challenge today, it's going to take a bipartisan effort. Republicans and Democrats are going to have to get together to help guarantee and ensure long-term solvency for the program. I've been attacked for 20 years ago putting forward a plan that would have guaranteed long-term solvency. That's not me talking. The Social Security accountants, the actuaries, reviewed that proposal and said, yes, this will make the system sound. Now, that plan is not for today, unfortunately. It simply isn't. But it maintained a guaranteed government benefit equal to or greater than today. It continued to rely on Social Security taxes. And again, it would have made the system solvent. So I've always been one to stand up, raise my hand, and do the right thing. Now, how do we move forward? One, as I said, it's going to be bipartisan. We've got to work together because a partisan plan on Social Security simply isn't going to pass. You've got three fundamental principles that AARP has talked about, and they really are a great starting point. And they're principles that I've committed myself to. So it starts with transparency. Now, this is important for any government reform, any piece of legislation, right? Transparency. But it's so important, especially for a program like Social Security. So transparency simply means do everything out in the open, right? Tell people what the options are, what the proposals are, have committee hearings. And that flows to the second principle. Follow the rules. Now, it's a little sad that someone like AARP even has to, you know, say follow the rules. But where Congress is concerned, yeah, they do have to be reminded. I mean, again, this is a Congress that's done nothing on this issue in 10 years. So in terms of hearings and votes and accountability, make sure Congress follows the rules. And then finally, no gimmicks. And again, this Congress has to be reminded of this all the time, right? No sunsets, no triggers, nothing that disappears, right? Make it permanent. Whatever fixes, whatever adjustments you make to ensure long-term solvency, no gimmicks. Look, I carry these principles with me, legislating anywhere on any topic. They're valuable, but no more so than when we're dealing with this really important compact and commitment we've made to Social Security beneficiaries. Thank you.
0: Thank you. Let's turn to supporting family caregivers. So more than 63 million people in this country, including 281,000 people in New Hampshire, are family caregivers who do the hard work of caring for adults with health conditions. These family caregivers sacrifice time and money and provide $1 trillion annually in unpaid support. If elected, how would you help family caregivers save money and time so they can continue caring for their loved ones?
1: Sure. Great question. And this is something I've talked about on the campaign trail since I announced I was running almost a year ago. It's something I talked with the team at AARP about very early in the campaign, early in the spring. And it's something that I've certainly committed to work on and support, and I'll talk about some of the legislation. But
2: Republican U.S. Senate candidate John Sununu.
1: It's worth emphasizing how important caregivers are to our healthcare system and infrastructure, how important they are to the parents and the grandparents and the loved ones that are being provided with that care so that they have, of course, a better quality of life, but in many cases can stay in their homes, can stay close to families. Most of the caregivers are women. Huge percentage. Well over 80% are women. Many of them. They're working. They're raising their own families and taking on this incredible additional burden, which again is critical to the country's healthcare infrastructure. So what can we do to support the caregivers? Obviously we can do more. Three pieces of legislation that I've committed and agreed to co-sponsor, and to co-sponsor the first day in office, because it's that important. One is the ABC Act. And the ABC Act is focused on simplifying, streamlining these important programs, both Medicare and Social Security. So looking at things like as simple as the forms that you fill out for eligibility, the criteria for eligibility, in order to, you know, standardize, make the application process simpler, but also to ensure that when someone it should be a beneficiary for these programs, they can get enrolled sooner and more efficiently. ABC Act cuts paperwork, obviously important anywhere in healthcare. You go into a doctor or a nurse's office today, and they'll talk to you about the regulations and the paperwork and how much it costs them, and that means it costs you. You know, 20% of a nurse's time spent on regulations is 20% not treating a patient. And the exact same analogy can be made for a caregiver. You know, you're dealing with that paperwork. That's a cost. That's your time and effort for the caregiver. So reducing that paperwork is so important. And then the last thing in the ABC Act is to cut wait times. Again, you know, if you're waiting on a helpline, you're waiting to get a response about eligibility, that's lost time and that's cost built in to our healthcare system. Second, the Lowering Cost Act. Obviously a great title. We all support lower costs, but how do you actually do that? The Lowering Cost Act will allow a caregiver to use a health savings account or use a flexible savings account for their costs of giving care. And obviously those are two really important savings vehicles that are tax protected, that are a lower cost way to support the cost of caregiving. And then lastly, the Connecting Care Act. You know, this is about one, training and education of those staff members at Medicare or Social Security who are responding and reacting and supporting the caregiver, right? Education and training goes a long way toward making the system more important. And in the same way, improving the 1-800 Medicare helpline and training the people who are responding. I mean, you know, we could talk all day about phone calls you or I have made, whether it's to a private sector, a company trying to get an answer on a bill, or a healthcare provider, or to the government, whether it's Social Security or Medicare or the Veterans Administration. It can be so frustrating when you have a simple question about coverage, about eligibility, about support, and you can't get an answer. So it sounds so simple to improve that 1-800 Medicare line, but it's a really, really important part of the Act. And ultimately, all of these provisions in the Connecting Care Act are designed to streamline access for the caregiver, to answers, to information, so that they can provide the best support to their parent, their grandparent, their spouse, that they're serving and supporting every single day. This is, I'd salute and commend all of those men and women who are providing care as a caregiver to a loved one. I mean, New Hampshire is one of the older states in the country, and so this is an important issue to America, but it's really important to New Hampshire, and that's why I'm happy to commit to co-sponsoring and supporting and working to pass each of these pieces of legislation.
0: Thank you.
1: Thank you.
0: And now I'd like to give you a chance to share any closing remarks that you would like to give this audience.
1: Well, time flies when you're having fun, doesn't it? I can't thank you all enough for coming out. You know, this is an important election, an important time for the country. I think about this election, and as I've traveled around the state for the past year, one, it's gone by very fast. We've got less than 3 weeks to go here.
2: Republican U.S. Senate candidate John Sununu.
1: And people have asked me, you know, not more than once, or more than once or twice, why do you want to go back to Washington? And my response is, look, it's not about going to Washington. It's about representing New Hampshire in Washington. Right? This race is about the future. It's about the next 6 years and the kind of independent voice that New Hampshire has in Washington, standing up for our working families, our retirees, our veterans, and just making sure New Hampshire has the strongest, most effective voice possible in Washington. It is about the future, and that it's a 6-year term. Lots of people would like to make this about the president. The president's going to be out of office in 2 years. This is about what comes next. Where does our country go? Who are the leaders? What's the tone? What's the temperament? What are the priorities? And I want to make sure our country moves in a direction that's right for the state of New Hampshire. This is the greatest country in the world, and New Hampshire is the greatest state in America. We enjoy the lowest poverty rate, the highest literacy rate, the lowest crime rate. And it's because our government is responsive and efficient, focused on the right things. It's not perfect. Of course it's not. We can always find room for improvement. But that commitment to efficient government, balancing our budgets, New Hampshire common sense, is really, really important to the things that make New Hampshire special, that make New Hampshire the best place to live and work and raise a family. I believe in these things. And I really want to take those values and that vision to Washington to make sure that we have representation and a voice that can get things done. You know, I mentioned that when I was in Congress, I got things done. Wrote and passed legislation important to the state of New Hampshire. I also never hesitated to stand up to my president or my party when they tried to jam through big surveillance powers under the Patriot Act. I joined with the Democrats on a filibuster to stop that legislation until we could add protections for constitutional rights and civil liberties for individuals, and we won. When we had a Republican Attorney General who, in my opinion, failed the integrity test, I was the first Republican to call for him to be fired. I was even one of just six Republicans in the Senate to take a stand and vote against a constitutional amendment banning gay marriage. Right? In each of these cases, I didn't just say how I was going to vote or what I supported or I opposed. I took a stand and we won. We added protections for constitutional rights to that bill. The Attorney General was fired. That constitutional amendment never saw the light of day. And I mention these things because having someone that knows how to work across the aisle and get things done, having someone that's not afraid to take a stand that might not be popular with their party or with their president today, that's exactly what we need if we're going to deal with the really tough challenges ahead on restoring solvency to Social Security while maintaining the integrity and the guarantee, the promise that we've made to retirees, improving Medicare for all of our retirees that depend on it for health care, and ultimately tackling maybe the biggest economic challenge of all, balancing the budget. That's been my life, my career. Stepping up, raising my hand, solving problems. This has been an incredible campaign. We've got 3 weeks to go. I'd appreciate your support and your vote, and I can't thank you enough for being here with me today. Thank you.
0: Thank you very much.
1: Thank you very much. Thank you all. Thank you again to the team with the microphone. Fantastic.
0: Wonderful. All right. Well, that concludes our program. I want to thank you again for joining us today. I hope you've learned something. I hope you'll take the materials that we provided. And I hope you'll look out for other AARP events in the future. Thank you.
2: 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We also heard from the Democratic candidate in that race, Congressman Chris Pappas. The Cook Political Report rates the U.S. Senate race in New Hampshire as lean Democrat. 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
2: Now, we'll go to Assistant Attorney General Colin McDonald at the Justice Department in Washington, D.C. He's announcing charges in a national tax fraud investigation.
5: The sad truth confronting the United States is that criminals steal hundreds of billions of dollars every year from the taxpayer. To put this crisis into perspective, More taxpayer dollars go to fraudsters every year than to most federal departments and agencies, including the combined budgets of the Departments of Energy, Justice, and Interior. Hundreds of billions of dollars every single year taken by criminal actors. And there is no end to what the fraudsters will take. No program is too noble or too compassionate for a fraudster. No program is off limits for a fraudster. They will take from all of us until there is nothing left. Fraud against the American taxpayer is a crisis of the first order. President Trump, Vice President Vance, and Attorney General Blanche have taken this crisis head on, resolved to protect the American taxpayer. Under their leadership, the federal government has launched the most robust, coordinated fraud-fighting effort the country has ever attempted. And those efforts are already bearing fruit for the American people. In the 190 days since Attorney General Blanche created the National Fraud Enforcement Division, the Department of Justice has announced over 1,000 major fraud enforcement actions across the country. Medicaid fraud, SNAP fraud, HUD fraud, Social Security fraud, SBA fraud, and the list goes on and on. We are on the move to protect taxpayer dollars and our taxpayer-funded programs meant to help our elderly, our children, our sick, our hungry, and our homeless. Different programs, different schemes, but the same target in all of these cases, the American people. Now, in addition to stealing from taxpayer-funded programs, fraudsters also target taxpayer dollars by criminally siphoning money from the Internal Revenue Service. Just last month, GAO estimated that taxpayers lose up to $304 billion every year due to fraud schemes perpetrated against the IRS. We are actively combating those tax fraud schemes. And today, on the eve of the tax extension filing deadline of October 15th, we are announcing the first ever nationwide tax fraud surge. In the past 45 days, the Fraud Division's tax section and United States Attorney's offices across the country participated in the national tax enforcement surge. The surge of nationwide resources resulted in prosecutorial actions against 76 defendants in 45 days, whose alleged and proven crimes totaled an intended loss of over $490 million. Those 76 prosecutorial actions in 45 days include new charges against 31 defendants whose alleged schemes targeted approximately $350 million in intended loss to the taxpayer. During this surge, we have also achieved two trial victories, dozens of other convictions through guilty pleas, and numerous sentencings of criminal fraudsters. The work completed has been a nationwide effort, with cases from Alaska to Maine to Florida to Minnesota and many states in between. Now, let me be clear about who these cases are about. We are not looking for the person who clicked the wrong button on an online filing form. We are not looking for the family that misread a line on their tax return or the small business owner who inadvertently claimed a deduction but turned out not to qualify. We are looking for people who lied on purpose to take money that they knew did not belong to them. People who intentionally violated a known legal duty. People who invented refunds they were not entitled to, who stole other people's names and filed returns using them thousands of times over, who built abusive and illegal sham trusts to bury income they knew perfectly well was taxable, who took Social Security and Medicare money out of their employees' paychecks and kept it for themselves. These are not errors. These are criminal schemes built deliberately, run for years, designed to be hard to find, and paid for every single time by the Americans who file taxes honestly and pay what they owe. I will highlight now, before my colleagues take the mic, a few of these matters. One of the bread and butter cases of tax enforcement efforts are return preparer cases. Dirty return preparer crimes are particularly corrosive to public trust because they undermine ordinary American citizens' trust in our tax system. Just this month, as part of our surge in the Eastern District of North Carolina, defendant Nejle Mitchell received a 60-month prison sentence for preparing false returns, claiming fraudulent refunds based on COVID-19 pandemic tax credits. In response to those fraudulent claims, the IRS paid out over $13 million.
2: Assistant Attorney General Colin McDonald.
5: Mitchell and now five other return preparers who participated in the scheme received well-deserved prison time for their crimes. Alarmingly, these tax fraud schemes also involve non-citizens. Last week, in the District of Kansas, Ifantis Mwangi was sentenced to 51 months in prison. Mr. Mwangi is a Kenyan national and businessman who collected Social Security and Medicare taxes from his employees but pocketed the money for himself, paying off loans, buying luxury vehicles, and ultimately depleting the funds that his employees would rely on in their old age. Mr. Mwangi will likely be deported from the United States of America at the conclusion of his 51-month prison sentence. On October 6th, the Fraud Division's tax section brought an indictment in the Northern District of Georgia, charging three individuals with numerous crimes arising out of a $74 million scheme to defraud the IRS. According to the indictment, the men, all Mexican citizens, obtained Mexican IDs of third parties and used them to get IRS filing numbers. They filed fraudulent returns using those identities, and they allegedly received more than 16,000 U.S. Treasury refund checks totaling around $74 million. Stolen identity refund fraud cases must be stopped. We must stand ready to protect our government's revenue sources from bad actors wherever they might live and operate. Finally, the Fraud Division's tax section continues to investigate and prosecute complex tax cases such as abusive promoter schemes in which sophisticated actors intentionally violate a known legal duty. In late September, in the Northern District of Texas, a grand jury returned an indictment against four Texas residents who were charged with conspiracy to defraud the United States, among other charges. The defendants allegedly promoted and sold a fraudulent trust scheme that was used to shelter more than $1.5 billion of income, allegedly caused an estimated tax loss to the IRS of more than $200 million, allegedly used the criminally derived property to purchase a Rolls-Royce and a yacht. This complex scheme was uncovered through the diligent and relentless work of IRS CI special agents, coupled with the talent and commitment of our trial attorneys, some of whom are in the room here today, and I commend them for their work. These cases are a small sampling of the extraordinary work accomplished on behalf of the American people in the last 45 days by the dedicated public servants in the Fraud Division's tax section, U.S. Attorney's offices, IRS criminal investigation, and other law enforcement partners. We must protect and restore the billions of dollars being stolen from the American people every year. We will continue to prosecute fraudsters who intentionally violate a known legal duty by lying to the IRS, cheating the federal government out of lawful revenue, and stealing money that would otherwise fund vital government programs. I am joined today by several of the Fraud Division's key partners who work with us to achieve results for the American people. IRS CEO Frank Bisignano, IRS Criminal Investigation Chief Jared Koopman, and four of the dozens of U.S. attorneys whose offices are working every day to root out fraud. Kelly Hayes of the District of Maryland, David Tepfer of the Northern District of Ohio, Kevin Holmes of the Western District of Arkansas, and Ryan Raybould of the Northern District of Texas. Our ability to find fraud wherever it hides depends on these partnerships, and we, together, are resolved to do so for the American people. Now I'd like to invite IRS CEO Frank Bisignano to the podium. Thank you.
6: Thank you, Colin. It's great to be here today. Great job by Assistant Attorney General Colin McDonald and by all the members of the team. Specifically, IRS Criminal Investigations Chief Jared Koopman and the many incredible U.S. attorneys who are here and around the country fighting fraud. We're here to highlight cases that show the important progress we're making against tax fraud in many forms and at a speed that you never saw before, and illustrate the essential role the IRS Criminal Investigation Division plays in ensuring our compliance efforts are strong and fair. As the Chief Executive Officer of the IRS, I want to express my appreciation for everything our agents do to serve taxpayers and the country. Thanks to the strong leadership of Jared Koopman and Gary Shapley, who are here today, our CI workforce continues to perform at an incredibly high level year after year. Criminal investigations efforts remain critical to our ability to protect the tax system. CI's long track record of excellence in investigating tax and financial fraud in all forms is superbly impressive. Improving tax compliance is one of my top priorities. The IRS remains committed to having an enforcement presence that's strong, visible, and robust. Enforcement of the tax laws is critical to ensuring fairness in our tax system. Our compliance program uses data, analytics, and continues to advance and use enhanced technology to focus our enforcement efforts where they matter most. Technology can only assist us, and we will continue to invest in it and using it to drive these efforts even further this year and in the years coming. We, though, can't be successful without our people. That's especially true of our amazing CI agents who investigate all types of tax noncompliance.
2: IRS CEO Frank Bisignano.
6: Criminal investigation is on the front lines of the fight against many different types of tax-related crimes. This includes going after tax evaders in the U.S. and beyond, rooting out, as you heard, COVID-related tax fraud, stopping abusive, unscrupulous tax return preparers, helping to bring identity thieves and scammers to justice. Another critical component of this effort is our collaboration with our federal partners, specifically the Justice Department. Under President Trump's leadership, this government is working better across all elements for the benefit of our taxpayers and it showed the greatest effort in the history of going after fraud, waste, and abuse, and holding bad actors accountable. I want to thank the Justice Department for partnering with us in making tax enforcement a focus. And I believe this partnership will only get greater and better from what you're hearing today and the opportunities to be able to do a better job for the American taxpayer. I'm grateful for the terrific working relationship between the IRS and the Justice Department. The cases being highlighted today are proof of complete collaboration. Along those lines, I want to recognize the important work being done every day by the Justice Department attorneys. This includes many of who are here today and all across the country, the great work being done. They represent the IRS in all criminal tax cases and many civil ones as well. It's important to remember the work we do together to improve tax compliance helps preserve and strengthen our tax system. For average taxpayers who play by the rules, our activities that we're doing here show them we're doing everything we can to ensure the system is fair. We're improving our ability to safeguard the public from identity thieves and scammers. As these cases show, together, the IRS and DOJ are making significant progress in combating tax-related crime. I'm proud to work alongside an amazing workforce at IRS, specifically here highlighting those that run the Criminal Investigation Unit and how that work has collaborated so well with the Department of Justice. Together, we'll continue to ensure our tax system is secure and taxpayers are protected from related fraud and other financial crimes. I thank everybody on the stage here today. I thank you for your time. And it's my honor to introduce the Chief of Criminal Investigations, Jared Koopman. Thank you.
7: Thank you. And good afternoon. My name is Jared Koopman, Chief Tax Compliance Officer and Chief of Criminal Investigation for IRS. I'd like to first acknowledge and thank IRS CEO Frank Bisignano. Very grateful that he could join us today and offer some comments. Also, I'd like to acknowledge our DOJ colleagues, Assistant AG McDonald, Deputy Assistant AG Schilling, U.S. Attorneys Raybould, Hayes, Holmes, and Teffner. Thank you for your partnership and hard working regarding all of these investigations to date. I would also like to thank the dozens of hardworking agents, analysts, professional staff, paralegals, and prosecutors that brought these cases to justice. Without them, these vital tax cases made today would not be possible. The consolidated actions we are announcing today represent an entirely new approach in our enforcement strategy, partnering with DOJ to strategically surge resources around a broad range of tax crimes. And although this type of enforcement is the first of its kind, it will not be the last. Let me be absolutely clear, if anyone thought or questioned whether criminal tax enforcement is a priority, today's actions should dispel all doubt. The message is unmistakable. For those who attempt to cheat the system, these investigations are and will remain a top priority of this administration. Today's cases represented more than $490 million in estimated tax loss to the United States, that associates to billions of dollars in income, money that should have gone to programs and services Americans rely on every day. Tax fraud is not a technical violation. It is a theft, plain and simple. When individuals or businesses deliberately cheat the tax system, the cost is ultimately carried by the American people.
2: IRS Criminal Investigation Chief Jared Koopman.
7: Is to uphold fairness. We represent the millions of Americans and businesses that follow the law and pay what they owe. To put the $490 million into perspective, the amount of revenue could support over 95 million school lunches, over 7,500 salaries, annual salaries for teachers or firefighters, over 60,000 Pell Grants for students attending college. These comparisons make one thing clear. When someone steals from the tax system, they are stealing from the American communities, schools, public safety, and our children's future. IRSCI's work is about more than protecting a revenue stream. It's about protecting opportunity, fairness, and resources that allow communities to function. The criminal activity uncovered by these investigations is far-reaching, spanning more than 28 states and multiple tax crimes. You'll hear about the Texas-based abuse of trust scheme in more detail, which consisted of over $1.5 billion in income, causing more than $200 million in loss. You'll hear about a Pennsylvania pandemic relief and tax credit fraud that allegedly filed more than 100 fraudulent PPP and EIDL loan applications, as well as false tax returns, involving more than $56 million in loss. And finally, a New York payroll or employment tax scheme where defendants allegedly used subcontractors to hide the income and not pay over the withholding employment taxes to the tune of loss of exceeds $5 million. Now, these cases span different industries, different methods, different regions, but they share a common thread. Individuals who sought personal gain at the public's expense. Fraudulent refunds, abusive tax shelters, and payroll tax evasion undermine the integrity of the tax system and the services Americans can count on. IRSCI and Department of Justice remain committed to uncovering these schemes and holding offenders accountable. Today, our message is simple. If you purposely exploit the tax system, we will find you, we will prosecute you, and we will not stand by as you continue to steal from the American public. Thank you, and now I'll turn it over to U.S. Attorney Hayes.
8: Good afternoon. I'm pleased to be here today as we highlight the administration's continued efforts to eliminate fraud and deliver real results for our hardworking Americans. The charges we are announcing today should send a clear and strong message. We will root out the fraudsters, we will charge the cheaters, and we will bring to justice those who think our tax laws do not apply to them. That is the commitment of my office, and I am proud to stand here alongside AAG McDonald, my fellow U.S. attorneys, and our colleagues from the IRS, who all share our dedication to protecting the integrity of the United States tax system. This work is part of a coordinated nationwide effort, one that ensures that we identify emerging fraud schemes quickly and hold accountable those who abuse the public trust. As part of the national tax fraud enforcement surge that we are highlighting today, the grand jury in the District of Maryland recently indicted Martin Navarette, the owner of Navarette Brothers Construction Incorporated, which is based in Glendale, Maryland. Mr. Navarette is charged with willful failure to collect, account for, and pay over taxes, and willful failure to file tax returns. According to the indictment, from September 2020 through December of 2025, Mr. Navarette allegedly failed to pay more than $2.8 million in employment taxes that were withheld from his employees' paychecks. Those were funds that were held in trust for the U.S. Treasury and should have been paid out, but were not on behalf of those employees. He also allegedly failed to file corporate and individual tax returns for 5 different years, despite his business making over $6.8 million in gross receipts. That is more than $2.8 million owed to the federal government that Mr. Navarette failed to pay. And of course, I want to emphasize that an indictment is only an accusation, and those charged are presumed innocent until proven guilty at a later criminal proceeding. This case, and so many others charged in Maryland and elsewhere, reflects the tireless investigative work by our assistant United States attorneys, our partners at the National Fraud Enforcement Division, and IRS-CI. It also reflects something bigger. Tax fraud harms not just the federal government, but every American who plays by the rules. Enforcing these laws is essential to maintaining fairness, accountability, and public confidence. The prosecution we highlight today is one of many that demonstrates our continued commitment to rooting out fraud. And our hope is that this national surge will reinforce a simple deterrent message. If you cheat the system, you will be identified, investigated, and prosecuted. We here in Maryland look forward to continuing to work side by side with our partners to disrupt this kind of criminal activity and deliver justice for the American people. Thank you. I will now turn it over to U.S. Attorney David Topfer from the Northern District of Ohio for additional remarks.
9: Good afternoon. As we've heard, fraud touches every corner of the country, and unfortunately, the Northern District of Ohio was no exception. In our first example from the Northern District of Ohio, Cleveland tax preparer Sherita Booker was charged with aiding and assisting in the preparation of false, fraudulent federal income tax returns, which resulted in an intended loss of approximately $11 million. According to the allegations and court documents, she prepared false returns to obtain large fraudulent refunds for hundreds of clients. She did this mainly in 3 principal ways. First, claiming COVID sick leave credits for non-existent businesses and non-existent employees. Second, claiming refunds for unpaid fuel taxes for alleged off-road farm use. And third, making claims for refunds of taxes purportedly overpaid in previous years. This past February, a pharmacist from Ohio named Sabe was arrested on the other side of the world in a country of Georgia after being a fugitive for nearly 11 years. As a co-owner of several pharmacies in Ohio, he conspired to divert proceeds into personal non-business bank accounts to conceal his income. He was recently sentenced to 24 months in prison after pleading guilty to conspiracy to defraud the IRS with an intended loss of more than $420,000. Just today, I can announce that John Seifert was charged by information with wire fraud and filing false tax returns. He was the CEO of a plumbing company and charged with stealing more than $5 million from his employer and the company. He did so by submitting fraudulent invoices and sales figures. And not surprisingly, he failed to claim any of this on his income tax returns, failing to pay over $1.5 million in taxes. To reiterate the message that's already been said, what we are telling people today is that you can try to cheat, you can try to run, you can try to hide, and like one of these fugitives, you might get away with hiding for a few years, but we will find you wherever you go, and we will bring you to justice and hold you accountable for stealing from the American people. I'll now turn it over.
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10: AP News, I'm Ed Donahue. Cornell University's president, Michael Kotlikoff, faces scrutiny over handling of a gang rape report. Faculty prepared to debate a no-confidence resolution in his administration, and the university faces mounting scrutiny over its handling of sexual misconduct allegations. A student reported being gang raped at a fraternity house at Cornell in 2024. The Vatican says Pope Leo celebrated Mass in a special room set up for him at a hospital in Rome after cancer surgery. Doctors say Leo is eating and has been walking and doing respiratory exercises, and his post-operative tests are normal following surgery to remove a cancerous mass from his lung. Dr. Ben Zhang is a surgeon at Alina Health in Minneapolis.
11: What happens when we remove a lobe of the lung is the other parts of the lung, the other lobes actually pick up some of the work that the other lobes do. There's more blood flow to those lobes. And over time, over the course of a few months, people do adjust.
10: His doctors say Leo's recovery is proceeding as planned. A familiar ride in New York City may soon be off the road.
12: New York moving to ban the more than 150-year-old horse-drawn carriage industry, long a staple in Central Park, with the city council expected to approve a bill next week that would end the rides by 2028. Mayor Zoran Mamdani says they are working on a plan to compensate drivers and take care of the horses.
13: I think that we have a civic responsibility to ensure that we are not leaving anybody out to dry.
12: For years, an effort's been underway to ban the industry. The latest push began in June when a teenage tourist was killed jumping from an out-of-control horse carriage. The Transport Workers Union said the council's bill has no meaningful economic relief for workers. Julie Walker, New York.
10: Stocks are lower in late-day trading on Wall Street. This is AP News.
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9: To my colleague from the Western District of Arkansas, U.S. Attorney Kevin Holmes.
14: Good afternoon. I want to highlight one of our cases that our team handled from the Western District of Arkansas. Marty Linville owned a trucking company in Daquin. Beginning in 2019 through the third quarter of 2023, Linville issued employees W-2s but didn't file them with the Social Security Administration or make the required tax deposits. He provided false forms that reported to his employees that reported to the IRS that he had paid those. And when the employees' tax returns started getting frozen, they reported it to authorities and started the investigation. The total loss to the government was $2.5 million. 3 weeks ago, Linville was sentenced to 20 months imprisonment in order to pay $3.5 million back to the government, which includes the penalties and interest owed. With the administration's support and direction, our office is aggressively pursuing all tax cases, including the employers that are refusing to pay their withholdings and individuals that won't pay, file, and just want to cheat the system. We have seven awaiting sentencing right now, including one going on right now. An individual that started a nonprofit and took money for his own benefit for telling people that he was going to buy milk for orphans in Africa. We're not going to let folks get away with that. We want to hold everyone to the same standard, and we'll investigate and indict and hold accountable those that owe money to the government. I'm proud to be here on behalf of the Western District of Arkansas and what my team has done and what all my colleagues from around the country have done. I'm going to turn it over to my colleague from the Northern District of Texas, Ryan Raybould.
15: Good afternoon. I'm Ryan Rabel, U.S. Attorney for the Northern District of Texas and a proud Tax Division alum. In fact, my supervisor's in the back there smiling at me. Cut my teeth on these tax cases, so this is something that's near and dear to my heart. I'm proud to stand alongside my partners up here today to announce the results of the nationwide tax enforcement search. Together, these coordinated efforts reflect one clear message. Tax fraud, no matter its form, no matter who commits it, will be prosecuted vigorously. In the Northern District of Texas, our prosecutors and federal partners have advanced significant criminal cases, and I'll talk about some of those right now. First, in conjunction with our DOJ partners, we are announcing charges against MacDonald. Where the defendants allegedly conspired to illegally shelter more than $1.5 billion. That caused a tax loss of $200 million. You can see some of the toys that the main defendant purchased with ill-gotten gains. The indictment further demonstrates how greed harms Main Street investors. This isn't just abstract, it hurts real people. In North Texas, we are becoming the center of gravity for financial services and Fortune 500 companies. Y'all Street has launched, and more companies, private equity,

0: Street has launched, and more companies, private equity firms, financial services are relocating to Texas, particularly in record numbers. But that growth requires us to be vigilant and take out, investigate, and indict those financial predators who prey on Main Street Americans. Defendant McDonald also did that. He targeted Main Street Americans and investors in Texas with the bogus securities fraud scheme, promising outlandish returns, and then, of course, once he got the money, he diverted it for his own personal enjoyment, particularly on luxury goods. Second case we're announcing is this. It's a sentencing. A federal judge recently sentenced defendant Ted Henderson to 57 months in prison for preparing fraudulent tax returns and stealing refund money from his clients. And I had a conversation with Jared this a moment ago, and apparently in Texas we have the biggest sentences for tax cases, so bring your work to Texas. Third, we recently indicted John Fitzgerald for embezzling over $1.5 million from his employer. And then, of course, he filed a false tax return because one of the great things about the tax law is that ill-gotten gains are taxable. So embezzlement proceeds, kickbacks, bribes, drug proceeds, they still got to go on your tax return. And so that's what we charged him with. Finally, in U.S. v. Anderson Condal Jr., the defendant pled guilty, this was recent, to filing fake documents and evading taxes for many, many years. These cases demonstrate the variety of tax fraud cases we have in North Texas, but also demonstrates the quality of agents we have with IRSCI. I always say IRSCI, it's almost malpractice not to have IRSCI on a financial fraud case. They're the best in the business, and any chance I get, I bring IRSCI into the investigation. Keep in mind that every fraudulent return and every dollar of concealed income leads to the same result. It hurts hardworking Americans. I really want to acknowledge the outstanding work of the fraud division under our AAG's leadership, as well as IRS and IRSCI, and the dedicated AUSAs across the country who serve with honor and distinction, many of whom are in this room, as well as the fantastic, I still call them tax division attorneys, that are working these cases. This surge reflects not only national coordination, but a shared determination to protect the integrity of our tax system and to ensure everyone pays their fair share. And let me close with a simple point that's repeated six or seven times, but I've got to say it. If you're promoting fraudulent schemes, filing false returns, or stealing taxpayer dollars, you should assume that these guys are going to look for you, find you, and charge you. And if you're a law-abiding taxpayer, I want you to know that we're working very hard to protect your tax dollars. With that, I'm going to turn it back over to our AAG. Thank you.
1: Thank you, Ryan. We'll take a few questions now.
2: Yes, sir. Mr. McDonald, thank you so much. Whit Lyman with BorderHawk News. Your map here is missing some pieces, it looks like. It looks like oranges are representing people that are taking part in this. Can you talk a little bit about the other states that are not?
1: So this map here represents the first ever nationwide tax surge that we have launched in the last 45 days.
3: Assistant Attorney General Colin McDonald.
1: Those results reaching 76 defendants, reaching over 30 newly charged fraud defendants. The map that you see there highlights the participation from across the country, from various different states. I believe 35 different U.S. attorneys' offices participating in this particular surge. And that's what we're trying to do within the fraud division, is to make sure that we are bringing new tools and new collaboration to the fight against fraud. You know who never stops evolving and never stops adapting in the fight against fraud? It's the fraudsters. They never stop adapting. They never stop learning. They never stop coming up with better and new ways to steal our money. And so the fraud division, the Department of Justice, and our partners here in this battle against fraud, we are doing new things as well, committed to always learning and always being ahead of the fraud schemes so that we can come together on days like this and have an impact of several hundred million dollars for the taxpayer based on the great work of the agents and the prosecutors. Yes, sir.
4: Thank you. Earlier this week, Congresswoman Ilhan Omar had a search warrant executed. As you are the leader of the fraud division, we know that there's an investigation related to immigration fraud. I know you can't comment on the investigation, but I want to give the DOJ a chance to respond to accusations from her and Democrats in Congress saying that this was politically motivated.
1: So the Department of Justice each and every day follows the facts and applies the law to reach justice. That's what we do in every division, in every building, in every U.S. Attorney's office across the country. Today, we are focused on this extraordinary result from our IRS-CI partners, from our U.S. Attorney partners across the country, and from all of

0: our federal partners who helped bring to bear this new tool in the fight against fraud. And that indeed is one thing that we are endeavoring to do in the fraud division, is to make sure that we are utilizing all of the tools that Congress has given us to root out fraudsters. You heard that even the ill-gotten gains of fraudsters, those have to be reported to these guys, to the IRS. And you can know sure well that those fraudsters are not. And so what we are doing better than we've ever done before is to bring together the tools that Congress has given to fight fraud. And what we do is we follow the facts, we unearth the facts, and we apply the law each and every day to achieve justice for the American people. Yes, sir.
1: Danny from Politico. I mean, can you tell us more about how much this effort involves higher net worth individuals and large companies versus, you know, non-citizens and other individuals?
0: So for the complete rundown, I would direct you to the press release and the individual charging instruments that outline all of the different prosecutorial actions that have been taken in the last 45 days. I would mention to your question about, you know, the high earners or the amount of money involved. For the 31 newly charged defendants in just the last 45 days in this surge, the intended loss associated with those 31 new defendants is over $350 million of loss to the taxpayer. So that demonstrates, that's an example of the scope of the charges that we are confronting, and also the intensity at which we are resolved to bring these cases. Yes, sir.
2: Dave Michaels from the Wall Street Journal. So you've cited loss a few times. What is the estimated recovery? Can you estimate recoveries here for the taxpayer? And then second, to the extent that you're charging tax fraud sort of as an additional charge against people who committed other crimes, they spent the money, right? Probably a lot of them spent the money. Do you think you'll get that money back, or is it gone?
0: So the question was where money is already received or possibly spent by fraudsters, what are we doing to try to recover that money? Is that a fair representation of the question? So the reality for the American people to know is that, yes, money, when it gets out the door at the front end without strong security protocols at the front end preventing money from going to fraudsters at that first step, that a lot of that money gets spent. It dissipates. However, what we are doing within the fraud division is to build an asset forfeiture and recovery team so that we can go after the proceeds as best that we can. And if those proceeds have gone into, for instance, a Rolls Royce or a luxury mansion or an apartment building in Kenya or whatever it might be, we will be using those tools as effectively as we can to ensure that we can recover that. You see some photos here, for instance, of some property. That property there, that particular vehicle, is the subject, currently the subject of efforts of the United States government to seize based on allegations that it is the proceeds of a fraud scheme. So we are doing that. We are intent on building an apparatus that deters fraudsters, that punishes fraudsters, that deters would-be fraudsters, and that claws the money back wherever it might be. We will be working night and day to try to recover that money.
2: How much of that is brought back, the 490?
0: So these cases, sentences, guilty pleas, and charging instruments, at the end of the case, you have to have an actual money judgment, a judgment from the court, a forfeiture order or a restitution order in the case. And then at that point, when you have that piece of paper from the court, then you are able to actually execute that and then recover those assets. These cases are at various stages, including, as you just heard, some charged today. And they involve the intended loss numbers that we've outlined, including $350 million in just the 31 newly charged defendants from the last 45 days. One more question. Yes, ma'am.
3: I just have two questions on fraud, if that's okay. Nicole Skanger from CBS News, thanks for doing this. I am curious about how many money judgments you might have, but also how far back these alleged crimes go, how many are COVID relief linked, and I know you mentioned that there are 30 brand new defendants of the remaining 46, or how many have been actually convicted?
0: So, yes, of those numbers, as I mentioned, 31 newly charged. The others are in two categories, those who've been convicted either by virtue of guilty pleas or in the two trials that our tax attorneys and our U.S. attorney networks have achieved in the last 45 days. So either guilty pleas, trial convictions, or sentencings comprise the sum of the number in addition to the 31 newly charged defendants.
3: And if I can just ask, I mean, you talk about cracking down on fraud wherever it occurs, including non-citizens, applying that same standard to the DOJ and HSI's investigation of suspected illegal voting. We're less than 3 weeks away from Election Day. Can you tell us how many leads agents have investigated or doors they've knocked on versus prosecutions? And critically, how many actual illegally cast ballots have been confirmed through that fraud work and those investigations?
0: So today we're focused on this map here, which outlines the work of these great ladies and gentlemen who have worked hard for the last 45 days to bring this first ever tax surge to ensure that the taxpayer dollars of Americans are preserved to the best that we can. This is on the heels of the various other iterations of these fraud takedowns that we've had over the last 6 months, including Social Security and SNAP and HUD and labor and a variety of other federal government programs that are being stolen from by criminal fraudsters. This is no different. These are fraudsters who are sending a piece of paper to a government entity with lies for the purpose of stealing money from the American taxpayer. That is what we are resolved to combat, to protect the financial integrity of the United States of America. And this is yet another signal that we are all in and resolved to stop the scams and protect the financial integrity of our country. Thank you all.
4: Assistant Attorney General Colin McDonald announcing charges in a national tax fraud investigation. He was joined by officials from the IRS and a few U.S. attorneys from across the country. This has been live coverage on C-SPAN Radio. Now, we'll go to an event with former Transportation Secretary Pete Buttigieg. He's in Kalamazoo, Michigan, campaigning for Democratic House candidate Sean McCann. Mr. McCann has previously served in the Michigan State Senate. He's running against incumbent Congressman Bill Huizinga in a race the Cook Political Report rates as a toss-up. Here's Democratic House candidate Sean McCann.
5: Thank you, friends. I'm so honored to see you all here today. What a great turnout we have. I have a question for you. Are you ready to retire Bill Huizinga from Congress? And with this kind of energy, I feel it happening, and I know you do too. It's so amazing to see you all here today, and thank you. You know, I've got really deep concerns about what's going on in our country right now, right? People are struggling. There's a lot of people struggling out there. It's hard to get ahead. Gas prices, health care, child care, rent or home, buying a home, all these things are getting more difficult. They're getting further away. And that's the American dream that's getting further away from people in our country. And somebody once said that they were going to lower your costs on day one. It was about 2 years ago. And there's a Congress that's been on board with that the whole time, right? They've been on board with the billionaires who are doing fine, been on board with the corporations that are making record profits still while people are struggling, and it's just getting more difficult for everyday people to get ahead. And Congress seems to be on the side of them right now, willing to tilt the tax code in the favor of the top 1%, willing to keep the insider trading going for themselves and getting ahead, willing to keep their corporate donors, the big special interests, happy with what's going on in Washington while everyone else is struggling. Well, that's not right, and that's what Bill Huizinga and Donald Trump are doing to our country right now, and that's why we need a change. That's why I'm running for Congress. That's why you and all of us together are going to beat Bill Huizinga and bring sanity to Congress this fall. I know I got an introduction, so I don't want to cover a lot of that, but you know that I've been here in Kalamazoo for a long time, starting out going after slumlords and doing neighborhood organizing in the Vine neighborhood. You know that I've fought for our water with our elected officials here in our community when it was first PCBs in our river, and then it was oil from Enbridge in our river, and now it's PFAS in the water in Parchment. We've got to have people who are willing to go to Washington, just like I have in Lansing, to protect and defend our water here in our country, our Great Lakes, our rivers, our streams. This is not an EPA that's on the side of everyday people and our resources. They're on the side by the big corporations who want to use those to get ahead in life. We can't have that happen. Is that right? And I'm going to say this because I need to say it. I am proud to stand with organized labor and members of unions in our country and in Michigan. I love it. I was proud to be down in Three Rivers a few months ago at the UAW strike there. We got that settled pretty fast. I wonder why, because the governor and elected officials and people have the backs of our working people. And those are the folks who help build the middle class in our country. Right? They got us here, and they're trying to get back to that. They're trying to build that American dream. They're working hard. They're on a strike line, worried about their livelihoods, just trying to make their lives put it together for a hard day's work. They want to have a family and a decent job and a vacation, and be able to retire with dignity in our country. That's what this is about. So we need to have their backs all the time in Washington. I was happy to repeal right to work in the state of Michigan. And I'm going to work to do that and keep it safe in Washington, D.C. as well. So let me talk a little bit about our congressman that you all are going to help me retire in just about 20 days. You know, he's been in Washington for almost 16 years now. He's increased his own net worth about 5 times. He got a personal tax break by passing the one big bill, and also helped his gravel company out as well. And this is just what we're seeing in Washington, D.C., people who are there for themselves. They're not looking out for everyday people in our community. Won't stop the practice of stock trading for Congress. You're hearing this a bit, okay? You're hearing about this, but That's not what's happening. Those are sham votes that they've taken in Washington. It needs to end. We need to send a signal to the American people that Congress people are not there to enrich themselves with insider trading or stock trading. They're there to serve the American people. It's simple. We should get it done. I mentioned the tax breaks for billionaires and corporate friends. Well, in Michigan, I was proud to help put money into the pockets of everyday people struggling to get ahead. We quintupled the earned income tax credit here in the state of Michigan, and that helped bring families and children out of poverty. I'm so proud of having done that. We repealed the senior pension tax, which was imposed on seniors who already had planned their retirement and on a fixed income, and the state of Michigan came in and changed that bargain. That's wrong. We need to stand up for our seniors and working people in Washington as well. I want to get dark money out of our politics. If you know my history, you know that's where I come from. Don't get me going on gerrymandering. You guys know where I'm at on that, and you know where I'm at on dark money. We need to reverse Citizens United, and in the meantime, we've got to do everything we can to get dark money out of politics, and I propose to do that here in the state of Michigan. We need to change our energy policy. Guess what's happening here in the 4th Congressional District, northern Ottawa County, an old coal plant that we were supposed to see retired by Consumers Energy, Michigan. Everyone agreed, nope, we can shut this down, stop the pollution and stop the coal burning and stop the bill that it's costing people. Well, Bill Heising has been happy to keep that plant open, happy to keep that charge going into your electric bills. I'm going to shut that down as fast as I possibly can when I get to Washington, D.C.
4: Democratic U.S. House candidate Sean McCann.
5: People ask me, what are you going to do? I'm going to do some of these things. We've got to do the other side of the coin of what's been happening in Washington right now. But I also want to make sure we're preserving Social Security and Medicare for our future generations. We have to do that. Young people get understandably discouraged when they see that the first-time home buyer age has now gotten to 40 years old in our country. That's wrong. They don't think that Social Security and Medicare are going to be there for us. My kids are teenagers, and Secretary Buttigieg are younger than that, but we've got to make sure that they have that hope and that dream of that American dream, that home ownership, that retirement, that ability to have a quality of life that's maybe better than ours to get to the American dream. And this Congress and this president are standing in the way of that for their own self-interest, and a change of sanity comes on November 3rd. I guarantee it. I just want to do two more things and bring out the secretary for you. We're going to do a little thing called common sense versus crazy. Because I've been hearing this from folks who are running on the other side of the aisle. They're saying this election's about common sense versus crazy. So common sense versus crazy, it's a quiz. Diesel deal with Putin? Yeah. Keeping an old coal plant running and many across the United States? Trade war with Canada.
6: Crazy.
5: I haven't heard Bill Heisinger say anything about the trade war with Canada. Have you? Here's an interesting one, all right. No congressionally directed spending. Let me tell you what that is. Our congressional delegation, made up of Democrats and Republicans, they all do things to bring taxpayer resources back to their communities for important projects. Except one. One. And it's Bill Heisinger. Is that crazy? That's crazy. How about tax money being spent on commercials for the president to look like he's campaigning? A war with Iran? Okay. And no town halls since 2018. Yeah. Well, you set the bar kind of low. It's not that hard for me to step over the bar of just having some town halls. Meet with your constituents. Now, this race is now a toss-up. Cook Political Report has it as a toss-up, folks, and the reinforcements are coming to Bill Heisinger on this race. Donald Trump, Elon Musk, Betsy DeVos, spending millions here now because they know that this seat is slipping away from them. Mike Johnson, the Speaker of the House, who's not going to be the Speaker in three more weeks. He's been here two times already to try to save Bill's career. Are we going to let him save Bill's career?
6: No.
5: Hell no. If you follow Nate Silver, go to Nate Silver. He's got this race as a 0.01% difference between the two of us. That's the closest race in the country, not just for House seats. It's the closest race in the country for governors and Senate. I haven't believed it either. Do you believe it? So you're sitting here as the difference makers. Tonight, today, this afternoon. And I need you all with me for these final 20 days. And for all of you who have been with me for so long, I appreciate you. It's been an amazing campaign. I'm ready to finish this. I'm ready to run through the tape. It's been a marathon. I've never run a real marathon, but I'm ready to run this one to the end of the line and to win this. And let's send Bill Heisinger home for Congress. Let's go win this race. Thank you so, so much for your support. Thank you so much. Thank you.
4: Democratic U.S. House candidate Sean McCann.
5: Get it. Come on. Let's do it.
4: This is a rally in Kalamazoo, Michigan.
5: Oh. There's your secretary. Pete Buttigieg. A great guy. Awesome.
7: Are you ready to send Sean McCann to the United States Congress to represent the 4th District? Thank you for being here for Sean. Thank you for that warm welcome. Thank you for refusing to give up or check out at a time like this where there is so much on the line. I'm really excited to be here. We have been traveling the country. We've been to most U.S. states. I think we've been to most of them more than once. Once in a while, I get to campaign for a candidate I believe in and sleep in my own bed. That's going to happen today. I'm pretty excited. It's great to be here. My military career actually began right here in this district, not far from here, over in Battle Creek. And for everybody in here who served, thank you for serving this country in uniform. I still remember I marched down to the recruiting office in Indianapolis, because that's where I was working at the time. And I walked right up to the door. I was ready to serve my country. And the door was locked. They were closed. Then I called a 1-800 number. And eventually I was put in touch with a recruiter who was based in Lansing area. And by the time I was ready to do the paperwork, I was in South Bend. And I pictured the beginning of your career in the military when you take the commission and become an officer in the United States Navy, the United States Navy Reserve in my case. I imagined that kind of Richard Gere moment in The Officer and the Gentleman. And you're on the deck of the USS Intrepid and the flags are flying and the aircraft are streaming overhead and you're ready to put your right hand up and put your life on the line for the country. And I got an email from my recruiter. It said, well, let's meet halfway. There's a big boy in Battle Creek. We could meet up there and do the paperwork. It was not quite as glorious as I had in mind, but I am so proud of having been able to serve this country and believe this country deserves a lot better in the name of the people who put so much on the line for it than the leadership that we have right now in Washington. Bring greetings from Chasten and our kids, Gus and Penelope, just a couple hours up the road, up 131, up north in Traverse City. Having a lot of fun with them. They're getting ready for their Halloween costumes. Chasten cleverly figured out that the right policy is to take them to the costume shop, ask them what they want, and then not buy it for another week to see if they change their mind a few times. Little guy said he wanted the Zelda costume, then he wanted the knight costume, then he wanted the pirate costume. I couldn't figure out what was up, and then I realized he just wants anything that involves a sword, and he'll be good to go. But we're looking forward to Halloween, and frankly, I would be spending less time on the road and more time at home with the kiddos and the family if it weren't for what's at stake right now. But for the same reason all of you on a day like this have chosen to be with us and with each other is that there's so much on the line. And there are so many of our neighbors, many of whom don't always vote the way we do, maybe have never voted for a Democrat in their life, but are ready for change. Maybe some folks here feel that way. We've got Democrats. We've got independents. We've got an awful lot of what I like to call future former Republicans, all saying that we can do better than Bill Heisinger in the United States Congress right now. Because we have been sold so many broken promises. Do you remember the number one promise of this congressional GOP and this president? Was it on day one they were going to lower the cost that we pay at the store? How's that working out? And it's not that they tried to lower the costs and it just hasn't worked out yet. It is that they have actively increased the cost that we are paying with their policies, starting with the tariffs that cost a typical American family at least $1,000 a year. They were doing the opposite of what they promised they would do. But a lot of people trusted that promise that leaders like Bill Heisinger and like this president made. A lot of people trusted them when they said they're going to keep us out of new wars in the Middle East, only for American blood and treasure to be committed to a conflict that is going on in Iran with no end in sight, and all of us paying for it at the pump, not to mention the service members who are paying the highest price of all. We can do better than that in the United States of America. Heck, a lot of people believed them when they said they were going to drain the swamp. Remember that? Drain the swamp. They said they were going to make Washington less corrupt. Look at what's going on right now. The highest bidder getting their way. From a guy who happens to own the Ambassador Bridge, getting to the Trump administration to try to stop the Gordie Howe Bridge from opening up. To my successor over at the U.S. Department of Transportation, in charge of monitoring airlines, who is himself a former airline lobbyist, which might explain why they're getting rid of all these rules on transparency and passenger care. Do you see, it just came out, we've seen the worst year for airline passenger delays in a decade. I wonder if those things might be connected. The swamp is swampier than ever. And the only thing they've managed to drain lately in Washington is that reflecting pool in front of the Lincoln Memorial. We can do better than that.
4: Former Transportation Secretary Pete Buttigieg.
7: But the thing you got to remember is, for the folks in charge, like your incumbent congressman, like this president and his family, things are going along just fine. Things are going along just fine for them. $2 billion in crypto money going to the first family. A second-hand jumbo jet coming from a foreign prince that, by the way, you and I are paying to retrofit. Members of Congress trading stocks at the very same moment that their votes are moving markets. It's going just fine for them. They would keep this going on forever if they could. And they could keep this going on forever, except they've got one little problem. There's an election coming up. And that's when we get to decide what happens next. So are you ready to use your power as a citizen to say, wait a minute, we can do better than this? And you see, that is something that we can talk to our neighbors about, because look, I know how it feels to grow up in a comparatively conservative area and sometimes feel like you're the only one who believes what you believe. So I'm here to remind you, you're not alone. And what we are asking is not too much to ask. As a matter of fact, soon after this gathering with you, I'm going to be practicing my unexpected specialty going on Fox News to talk to them over there. Because you don't have to be a bleeding heart liberal or a card-carrying Democrat to believe certain things like the basic idea that one job ought to be enough in the United States of America. It ought to pay enough and have good enough benefits. Something Sean McCann believes too. You don't have to be a campus progressive to believe that if our economy is going to generate billionaires and even the world's first trillionaire, then the world's first trillionaire ought to at least pay as high a rate on his taxes as a school teacher or a nurse or a firefighter in Kalamazoo or Battle Creek or Holland. You don't have to be somebody who has always voted Democrat to think that at a moment like this, when we have the wealthiest economy in the world, but also one of the most unequal, we could be spending our dollars in a fairer way and making sure that the next generation can get ahead too. That the wealthiest economy in the world ought to have the best public schools in the world and support those students and support those teachers too. This is not red and blue. This is right and wrong. We can do so much better than we're doing right now as a country. And people know it. Right now in Kalamazoo, there's somebody who has been planning a vacation for 2 or 3 years, and now looking at the gas prices, looking at the cost of airfare going up, and getting ready to have a pretty unpleasant conversation saying, honey, I don't think this is going to be the year after all for that big vacation. Right now there's someone in Battle Creek who has been planning for the last 5 years, ever since she came out of college and got a good job, that this was going to be the year she could buy a house. And now she's looking at 7% mortgages, and she's looking at what's about to happen to her own rent, and instead of buying her own house, she's thinking about whether she's got to call mom and dad again. Right now there's somebody in Holland who was getting ready to retire, who is retired maybe, and now is getting ready to take a job at Walmart, not in order to have a little extra cash to buy something for the grandkids, but in order to be able to make ends meet because life has become so unaffordable under this president and under congressional Republicans. We were just looking at the math. Did you know that the Iran war alone has cost a typical American family $2,000? That's what we're paying. The interest rates, the tax bill, the gas, the diesel. We're seeing it in our lives. Did you see this business about the $5,000 that they promised everybody? If they wanted to give you $5,000, they would have given you $5,000. But the thing that I was thinking about doing a little bit of back of the envelope math is, even if they did come through with $5,000, which they won't, only after the election and only if they win, do you notice those asterisks? That still wouldn't be enough to make people whole. Think about it. You got folks paying $1,000 more because of tariffs, hundreds of dollars more because of the gas prices, hundreds or sometimes thousands more in ACA premiums because of the Republican cuts to health care. More in interest, more in rent, more on groceries. $5,000 might not even be enough to make people just the same as they were on day one. But we can do better. We can send a message. And it starts by sending Bill Heisiger into a well-earned retirement from public service.
4: former Transportation Secretary Pete Buttigieg.
7: I'm not so surprised that he hasn't wanted to do a town hall in a very long time. If I were him, I wouldn't want to explain voting to cut health care and kick up to 350,000 people around here off of their health care with Medicaid. If I were him, I wouldn't want to stand in front of somebody who maybe volunteers at a food bank and explain voting to cut 50,000 people in Michigan, including children, off of their food aid. If I were here, I wouldn't want to explain why he, Bill Huizinga, has repeatedly voted for the tariffs that are costing us more and for the war that is costing so much. Why would you want to explain that? We got to be real clear. He is going to answer to one person and one person alone, and it isn't you. He didn't even want this job. He wanted to be a U.S. senator. But the president said, no, I want you to do something else, which is why he's running for House. And since this is not his first choice anyway, let's just save him all the trouble and let him find a new job in the private sector. But this isn't just about what we're against or who we're against. This is about what we're for, not just what we're trying to block, what we're trying to build. That's part of why I'm so excited to be campaigning with and for Sean McCann, because he's been doing it the whole time. And look, the state legislature is not always the most glamorous place to do the work of government, but from the jump, he has been there, making good on his roots from coming to Western Michigan, proud Broncos, Bronco, right? To what he did, standing up to the polluters, standing up to corporate interests, standing up to slumlords, standing up to anybody but the people who he was standing up for, which is the people here, making sure that people could live a better life across the state of Michigan, making all of us better off. That's the kind of leader I want to see more of in the United States Congress. A workhorse, not a show horse. And he represents something else that I really appreciate, in addition to the policies, because we agree, just like most Americans, he agrees with us, and not with Washington Republicans, that everybody ought to be able to get health care, that the tax code ought to be fair, that we ought to support public schools, that people ought to be able to live their own lives and make their own choices without the government telling them what to do. He is on the right side of the American people on issue after issue after issue, but it's also the kind of politics that he represents. Because that's one more area where it doesn't have to be this way. Politics doesn't have to feel like it's punching you in the face every time you look at your phone or turn on the TV. Imagine what it would be like with people like Sean McCann and a healthy majority of people who think the way he do and the way you do in the United States House and Senate. Imagine how it would feel if you looked at the news and saw what your leaders are doing and your blood pressure actually came down a little bit instead of going up through the roof. Wouldn't that be nice? We could get back to having normal, healthy disagreements over the details of policy and problem solve across them, just like he has been doing and has a reputation for doing in the House and the Senate of this state. Not making it about attacking one another's character. Recognizing that, for example, you can be left, right, or center, but the flag of this country does not belong on one side of the field. It belongs to all of us because all of us are loyal to the republic for which it stands. Leaders who understand that we may believe different things, but that God does not belong to a political party in the United States of America. We can have that kind of politics and that kind of future. We can have nice things in the United States of America and in Michigan if we do the work of making sure that it happens. But that's the hard part. It's up to us. We're coming up on the moment of our maximum power as citizens. For the last year and a half, they've made us feel so powerless as all of these abuses and all of this corruption has gone on. It doesn't have to be like that now. The early ballots are already out. Some of you probably got them in the mail by now. We got ours. Are you ready? And when we get better leadership, we're also going to be building a better future that we can be proud of. Like I said, I'm getting back home to the kiddos tonight, and I can't wait. Because every time I'm with them, I think about the future in a whole different way. It's hard to talk about parenting without falling into cliches. I've learned the cliches are cliches because they're true. But one of them is that you think about the future in a whole different way. They also help with their particular five-year-old blunt expressions, help remind me about the passage of time. Our little guy took a look at me recently, sat down, looked me up and down, said, "I'm going to be as big as you one day, Papa." I said, yeah, you'll probably be bigger. And he said, "When I'm as big as you, you'll be a grandpa. Or you'll be dead." That's what he said. Yeah, I'm really hoping it's the first one and not the second one, buddy. But you know, by then, as I'm meeting my grandkids, which I can't wait to do someday, I know that there's going to be a lot of questions about what it was like back in the 2020s. And what were you doing back in the 2020s to change it? Back when there was such a thing as medical bankruptcy. Back when there was such a thing as the working poor and the working homeless. Back when in this freedom-loving country, we were starting to see freedoms withdrawn rather than added. Back when people tucking in their kids at night were wondering if those kids were going to be the first generation to be worse off than their parents. And then after the kids went to sleep, going down to their kitchen table and opening their laptop and starting to pay the bills and starting to think, maybe I'm already the first generation to be worse off than my parents. Back in the 2020s, what did you do to change it? And I want to be able to say, the reason things turned around, the reason you live in a country that has better rights and a stronger economy and cleaner air and water and more pride and more respect around the world and the kind of politics we can all believe in is that we did what it took when the elections put the power in our hand and we started in 2026 electing leaders like Sean McCann, retiring people like Bill Huizenga, and doing what it took to turn it around. So do you believe that we will win? Are you ready to do what it takes to make sure we win? Then we're going to be celebrating 3 weeks from today. Thank you for being here. Thank you for standing up for the cause, and thank you for caring. Thank you very much, Western Michigan.
4: Former Transportation Secretary Pete Buttigieg campaigning for Democratic House candidate Sean McCann in Kalamazoo, Michigan. Mr. McCann has previously served in the Michigan State Senate. He's running against incumbent Congressman Bill Huizenga in a race the Cook Political Report rates as a toss-up. Now, more campaign 2026 coverage. Democratic Congressman Vicente Gonzalez campaigned for re-election in Corpus Christi, Texas on Tuesday. He's facing Republican candidate Eric Flores in a race the Cook Political Report and Inside Elections both rate a toss-up.
8: Good evening, South Texas. How are we doing tonight? What an exciting time, right? What an exciting time. There seems to be a lot of energy across the RGV and across Corpus Christi and the Coastal Bend and really the entire state. I want to begin by thanking the good Lord for giving us this opportunity to be here tonight and talk about things that are impacting our lives. I want to thank my beautiful wife who sticks with me even when she shouldn't. She's been here. Thank you, Lorena, so much for everything you do. To all my friends, to Solomon Ortiz, to the young people who got on stage tonight and gave their perspective. Because what we're doing is we're fighting for a better tomorrow for them. But the fact is, and I invite everyone here, I tell people we want Democrats. We want Republicans, we want independents, and everything in between, folks. Everyone is welcome to join us in this movement. This is about all of us. It's about America. It's about the things that are happening in our country that are impacting us today and that will impact future generations to come. And I think everybody can agree we have been living a very dark period these last couple of years. And we're seeing things on TV and on social media and images that we never thought would ever happen in this country. And it's been a dark period. The world does not see the America they've known and loved for generations. But only we can change it. We've been talking about all the impacts that we've had. Last cycle, they put that big, beautiful bill on the floor that I voted against that that took $500 billion of Medicare away from senior citizens in the United States of America, $400 billion of Medicaid for the working poor in the wealthiest country in the history of the world, and $300 billion of SNAP, sometimes the only meal kids get in school. That is the cruelty we're seeing today. And on top of that, after they passed that bill, you know what they did? They said it was going to be implemented in the beginning of the year. They said, no, we're going to make sure it kicks in December right after election time because we don't want people to feel the pain. We don't want the American people to know what they're voting for. But we're going to defeat this and we're going to turn this around by going out and voting, voting for Gina Hinojosa, voting for James Tallarico, and Vicente Gonzalez, and everyone straight down the line, ladies and gentlemen. And we are going to take our country back. Just a few months ago, they had the Save Your Veteran Act. And I was like, well, I want to save our veterans. I'm the son of a Korean War veteran. I have 40,000 veterans that live in my community, and we all love our veterans, and we should take care of them. But it was actually $57 billion in medical cuts and VA cuts for VA. That's what that bill had. And I had the VFW and the American Legion and a lot of even very conservative groups calling me and saying, please vote this bill down. And four courageous Republicans crossed the aisle with us, all veterans, and voted with us to stop the cuts on an American veteran. How many veterans do we have in the room, please? Raise your hand. Let's give them a big round of applause. Thank you for your service to our country. You make today possible and you make this democracy possible, and we need to defend it. Now, by the way, for our veterans, before you leave, please go to Team Vicente because we have a special gift for you. Thank you. This is an incredible audience, an incredible group of people that are here because they want change in this country. The biggest issues that are hurting the American people, we can't buy beef. We can't put a roof over our heads. People can't fill their gas tank up with gas. And salaries, they're not keeping up with the inflation at the grocery store. We have an administration that cut Medicare and wants to privatize Social Security. That is the next issue on the chopping block in the wealthiest country in the history of the world. I was a product of public school. I didn't have a straight shot into success. I had a bumpy road. And some of y'all know my story. You know, I didn't even finish high school. I dropped out my junior year. But thanks to a strong mother and a strong community, I was able to go back and get a GED and go to Del Mar College. How many people here went to Del Mar College? All right. With my good friend Marcus Camillo, it's leading the school. It's a great thing. I love the school. I graduated from Del Mar, then I went to school on the Naval Air Station and got a degree. And lo and behold, they accept me into law school. And I was there.
4: Democratic Congressman Vicente Gonzalez.
8: Damn, passed that bar exam the very first time, and I've been working for the last 30 years. That is the American dream, folks. That is the American dream that was available to me that I still hold in my heart. And I hope that we can save that dream for future generations, for people who are struggling now, people that are going through tough times right now. But only we can do it. Nobody's going to come and do it for us. The Canadians aren't going to be able to cross the border and help us, and the Europeans or the Asians. Nobody's going to do this for us but ourselves. And this is why I say we need to be united. We can't call people who voted for Trump stupid. We can't do that. We got to tell them those were false promises that they did not fulfill. We have a president that told us we were not going to go to war. He told us that the war in Eastern Europe was going to end on day one. He told us that Mexico was going to pay for the wall. He told us he was going to bring down grocery prices and gas prices. And all we had was the extreme opposite. But who's ready to vote to make this incredible change and win this incredible election That is the energy we need across our community and across the country. I was talking about education. Before I get into some of the cuts that are being proposed this cycle, how many teachers do we have in the room? I knew it. Let's give them a big round of applause. Thank you for what you do for our community. Title I funding for public schools is something that Lyndon B. Johnson brought to this great country. The great Texas president that cared about hardworking people like us. And Title I funding, for those who don't know, that is money that comes from the federal government to schools, public schools that have 40% of poverty or more. It was to level the playing field, make sure they had good teachers and good equipment and technology, so when they graduated, they would be able to compete with kids across the country, whether they go to college or vocational school or whatever they decided. Since 1965, we received that money. This year alone, I brought home $168 million for public schools in my congressional district. At a time when Governor Abbott is killing our public schools with this voucher program. A bill that wanted there's a bill, a Republican bill that passed subcommittee to stop all the funding for Title I schools. And we call those Republicans. 75 of the poorest districts in America, oddly enough, are being represented by Republicans. That tells you how good of a job we've been doing, right? We need to straighten our own house, and I think we have. And I think we realize some of the mistakes we've made. During the Biden administration, I was one of the most critical Democrats in the country on how President Biden handled the border. And he hated to hear from me. I got invited to the Christmas party one year, and Vice President Kamala Harris was running around hiding from me because I told her I have a plan that will fix the border, because I knew that the border was broken and that we had made some mistakes, and I wanted to fix it. It's fixed now. But by the same token, I'm just as appalled and upset by the hyper-aggressive ICE raids that are inhumane, that have divided our country, and more than anything, ripped us of a workforce. Right now, my farmers, I have a lot of good friends that are farmers, big Trumpers, they don't have labor to harvest their own production. They can't get fertilizer through the Hormuz Straits. They are struggling, and they realize that they were duped. We have a lot of folks who are upset with the policies that are coming out of this country. But as I said, the only people who can fix this is us. And that's by going out in 6 more days, October 19th, and casting your vote to elect Democrats up and down the ballot. Whether you're a Republican, a Democrat, an Independent, or all in between. This is a time to vote for Vicente Gonzalez, for James Tallarico, for Gina Hinojosa, and Democrats all the way down the ballot. I have no doubt that every single person in this room is going to vote. I have no doubt of that. Thank you. I'm glad. We want you to come out and vote for me and vote for all the other Dems and get us across this finish line. I just won an election this last cycle. I've been in Congress for 10 years. I've brought home $8 billion to my congressional district since I've been in Congress. And we're fixing to do it again right here in my hometown where I was born and raised, in Corpus Christi, Texas. And we're going to fix our water problem, and it doesn't have to be on the back of taxpayers. I just recently filed a bill with my good friend Dan Crenshaw, a Republican, many of y'all know him from Houston, called Empower Exporting Energy Communities Act. And with that bill,
4: Democratic Congressman Vicente Gonzalez speaking to supporters in Corpus Christi, Texas. WCSP FM Washington, this is C-SPAN Radio. We'll get right back to this campaign event.
9: AP News, I'm Ed Donahue. As the closing bell sounds on Wall Street, stocks are dropping toward their worst day since July. A new report says inflation accelerated last month as gas, clothes, and airfares got more expensive. Evidence that rising prices remain an economic challenge just a few weeks before the midterm elections. Meantime, the head of the International Monetary Fund, Kristalina Georgieva, says the United States and other wealthy nations must urgently tackle mounting global debt, which is weighing most heavily on low-income countries.
10: To put it very simply, China needs to spend more. The U.S. has to save more, and Europe has to invest more.
9: She says economic growth alone would not be enough to address more than $40 trillion in U.S. national debt. Cornell University President Michael Kotlikoff is facing a faculty debate on a no-confidence resolution in his administration, and the university faces mounting scrutiny of its handling of sexual misconduct allegations. A student reported being gang-raped at a fraternity house in 2024. Risa Leibowitz is a Cornell faculty member.
11: I talk to my students all the time. They feel the heaviness of what's happening on campus. And, there's real concern. And I think the good news is, if there's any good news here, that it's collective concern.
9: Kotlikoff announced new restrictions on fraternity parties. The ex-fiancé of Congresswoman Nancy Mace and two of his business associates have been charged with sex crimes and voyeurism. The Republican congresswoman from South Carolina described the episode in a speech on the House floor last year about how crimes against women are not investigated thoroughly. Authorities have raided Halk TV, one of Turkey's few independent broadcasters, and appointed a trustee manager as part of a corruption investigation. Press freedom groups have criticized the move, saying it's an attempt in Turkey to silence opposition voices. This is AP News.
4: 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Now back to Democratic Congressman Vicente Gonzalez.
8: See this port right here? We export $300 billion of energy every year. Every 3 days, $2.5 billion of energy come out of this port. But if you drive around Corpus Christi, it just doesn't feel like much of that wealth really stays in our community, doesn't it? So my proposal is not to raise anyone's taxes. Our bill directs the federal government to have the Treasury give $3 of every $100 back to Corpus Christi and Nueces County. There's about 20 to 24 communities like ours in this country. About 20 to 24 communities. Very similarly situated culturally, economically, in terms of infrastructure and health care. And they have been left behind too. I want to make it clear, we're not going to raise anyone's taxes. We're going to make sure the federal government doesn't send all the money to Prussia. Some of that money needs to stay in communities that carry the burden of export and energy. That 3% would be $500 to $800 million a year that would stay right here in Corpus Christi and Nueces County. Every year. We could fix our water problem without it being on the back of local taxpayers. We can fix our streets. We could invest in our public schools, in public health, and we can transform Corpus Christi, Texas, and Nueces County, guys. But the only way we can do it is turning out. And we got to get everybody here to take their friends, to take their family, to take their loved ones. We all have that nephew or cousin or friend that we know doesn't show up every election to vote, right? We all know that person. So although I have no doubt all of y'all are going to vote, we want to make sure that we get our friends and family. We don't want to go alone. We want to take 3, 4, 5 people with us. We want to call. We want to text. We want to knock doors. We want to get people excited to come out and help turn this community around. Corpus Christi has not had a member of Congress from Corpus Christi in a very long time. A very long time. And the last person that really cared about this town and took care of our base and our infrastructure and the community was no one less than Congressman Salomon Ortiz, who's here with us tonight. Let's give him a big round of applause. Literally, when we lost Congressman Ortiz, it had a huge impact on our naval air station. We've lost over 3,000 jobs that have had an impact on our community of $1 billion every single year. That's when you don't have somebody that's fighting for you. And only we can do it. We can turn this around. We can win elections, but we have to be united. We have to talk to our Republican friends and our independent friends and our moderate and our Democrat friends and even the super progressives. I know y'all get mad at me sometimes for some of my votes. Guys, don't get mad at me. I'm trying to win. They asked me the other day, hey, what does the right kind of Democrat mean? You see that on my signs, right? A right kind of Democrat. I said, that's the kind of Democrat that wins Republican districts, folks. That's what kind of Democrat that is. We're going to win our district. We're going to win Bobby Pulido's district, which is a district that Trump won by 17.

0: 17 points. Trump won every county in my district. He won our district by 7 points, the district that I represent now. And we lost our state senator, and we lost our state legislature, and we lost our entire court of appeals, and we lost so many down ballot Democrats. And I was one of the very few survivors. And we worked hard. We knocked on 236,000 doors, and we talked to people, and we shared our vision of things, and we were able to pull it off. And you know what they did after they had first redistricted my home into a 75% new district, and we won. This time they said, well, let's redistrict him more. And they redistricted me to my hometown of Corpus Christi, Texas. I don't think they considered, I don't think the map drawers really considered that. And before they did that, the administration, you know, offered me ambassadorships. They offered me to switch parties. They offered me a lot of really sweet things, right? But my wife would never let me do that, guys. And I would never do it myself. But it really takes courage to say, we're going to fight and we're going to win and we're going to turn this town and we're going to turn this region around. And we can do it if we unite, we fight, and we win. Now, we have a pretty spectacular evening tonight and some great music, and it's going to be a lot of fun, and we've got some food and things. But I want to post this because nobody will believe me of this, what's happening in Corpus Christi. But after they drew me to Corpus, my folks up there, they said, you know, Kalshi says you have 22% chance of winning your election. Are you sure you really want to run again? And I said, you know what? I've never backed down to a fight. I've never backed down to a fight. As opposed to my opponent, who won't get on stage and debate me, doesn't have the guts to get on stage and debate. He's not from this district. He's not from Corpus Christi. He's not even from anywhere in our district. And guess what? He's not even from the district next door. He's from three districts away. And his father, Kino Flores, some of y'all know him, y'all should Google him if y'all don't, brought his Democratic dad that back in the day, brought his son to our congressional district to try to run him in this opportunistic way in a district where they have no relationships, no roots, no family, no investments. They're trying to steal a seat with somebody that's not even from here. That, my friends, is what we're dealing with. We're going to send him home, but before I go and introduce my next guest, give me a big shout out for Corpus Christi, Texas. Thank you. Thank you. Thank you. This is an amazing event. It's so glad, so happy to be back in my hometown of Corpus Christi, ready to fight for y'all, ready to bring the resources home and improve lives right here in Corpus Christi. Thank you guys for showing up. Let's go win this race and kick their ass November 3rd.
1: Democratic Congressman Vicente Gonzalez speaking to supporters in Corpus Christi, Texas on Tuesday. Following this speech, he took questions from reporters.
0: Well, first of all, this is my hometown, Corpus Christi, and nobody's going to care more about a city and a region than somebody who was born and raised there. Secondly, I'm a moderate Democrat. I work with both sides. I'm here to bring everyone together, Democrats, Republicans, Independents, and everybody in between. Right now, the country is struggling. We have prices that are through the roof for food, groceries, health care. People can't put gas in their vehicles. We're going through tough times, and I think most of American people and people in our district want to put the brakes on some of the policies that are coming out of this administration. And the only way to do that is to have balance in the House. And that would be for us to win the majority and be able to neutralize a lot of the policies that are hurting the American people, like these extreme tariffs that are a tax on people. All of those funds, all those costs are being passed to people, everyday, normal people. The war in Iran that 79% of the American people don't agree with has created a shortage of fuel, has created a shortage of fertilizer, and it's increased food and energy prices for the American people and many other places in the world.
2: And I think people are tired and they want to do something about it. And I think a lot of people just can't wait.

0: get out and vote and hopefully bring some change this new year.
1: Sorry, just a little bit more. I know you've probably called on him as well to follow through on his promise to help fund the water. Have you made any progress?
0: So two things. We've messaged the White House that, hey, you made a promise to the community. Please fulfill it. The people of Corpus Christi deserve to have federal resources fund any kind of long-term water sustainability. It cannot be on the backs of local taxpayers. This is too small of a community to carry the burden of billions of dollars. We also filed the bill called the Empower Energy Exporting Communities, which we're asking the federal government to give us $3 of every $100 that they tax of energy that leaves this region. We're not raising taxes on anybody. We're just asking the federal government to direct Treasury to give us $3 out of every $100 that they tax. We export $300 billion of energy out of this port of Corpus Christi. But if you drive around Corpus Christi, it doesn't seem like a lot of that wealth actually stays in our community. This bill that I filed with my Republican colleague, Dan Crenshaw, brings home between $500 and $800 million every year to Corpus Christi and Nueces County. That would be transformative for our region.
1: And then just the last one, I know, like, beyond asking voters for another term, like, what's one thing that you can promise to people of South Texas?
0: Like, well, let me tell you, I've brought home $8 billion of federal resources to my district since I've been in Congress. I've not had the opportunity to represent my hometown. This will be the first time. But I plan to hyper-focus on Corpus and Nueces County and assure that much of the same work that I've done over the last decade in areas that I've represented, that we're able to do this, that we're able to invest in our public schools, that we're able to invest in infrastructure, that we're able to create not only jobs, but high-paying jobs. But more than anything, we need to focus right now, like a laser beam, to bring down food prices, gas prices, and make health care more affordable for the American people. Well, I'm a middle-of-the-road Democrat. I disagree and agree with both parties on different issues. I want to represent this district with the values that reflect our community. And that's what you get with me. My opponent is not from here. He's not even from the district next door. He's from three districts away. And I just find it disgraceful when somebody wants to take advantage of an opportunity to move far away to a district that they have no personal connection to try to convince people that they're the people that the best person to represent a district that they have no experience representing, they have no connections to the community, and will never be able to reflect the values of the community.
2: Congressman, what do you say to voters who are looking at the record of Congress over two administrations of different parties? You yourself have been in Congress for 10 years. What do you say to them that are looking at bottom line issues of affordability for child care and housing over that time, and now facing the additional difficulty of increased grocery and fuel costs? What do you have to offer that you have not offered already during your time in Congress?
0: Yep. Well, first of all, I've brought home $8 billion of federal funds to my congressional district. We intend to do that in the new portion of the district, which is here in Corpus Christi. I think creating a balance in Congress will push back on some of the policies that have come out of this administration, like tariffs that have been a tax on the American people, unpopular war, which the majority of the American people, 79%, do not agree with, that have brought food prices, gas prices through the roof, and created a serious unaffordability problem for folks in this country. We also need to create affordable health care. Texas is the most uninsured state in the country, and South Texas is the most uninsured region in the state. So my district is one of the most uninsured districts in the whole country. And we need to bring affordable health care to people, assure that we protect Social Security and Medicare for seniors, that we push back on the privatizing of Social Security, and that we keep assuring that, you know, generations in the future will live better than we are living today. And the only way to do this is to create some balance in the Congress and push back on the policies that have come out of this administration that have our economy in shambles. We have a lot of people struggling across the country, a lot of working class families struggling across the country. A 60-year-old couple, family of four, had almost a $17,000 a year increase in health care. That fits a good majority of people in my district. Those folks are not insured right now. They lost their insurance. People are yearning to have health insurance again and be able to see doctors for preventative care. Right now, we're seeing them in the emergency room with stage 3 or stage 4 cancer or advanced congestive heart failure or diseases that could have been detected earlier and cured if people had the health care that they needed. And those are the policies that we are proposing, and those are the policies that we want to push in Congress when we have the majority. We want to focus on hardworking Americans and assure that life becomes more affordable for them.
3: Democratic Congressman Vicente Gonzalez.
2: Return to Congress with a president who is not of your same party and is not sort of express any interest in expanded Medicare and Medicaid coverage. How do you propose that you can reach a consensus?
0: Well, they're going to need us for a lot of other bills and a lot of other issues, so there's going to be room for negotiation. But one thing we need to push back on is the tariffs that are making life unaffordable for American people. And if they were to have the majority this November 3rd, I can assure you that we'll be going to war in Iran. And 79% of the American people do not agree with that war.
2: Changing gears slightly, you've called for an independent investigation in the murder of Brownsville sailor Angelina Resendez. Where does that investigation stand right now?
0: Well, we just sent a letter. We've sent a letter to the Department of Defense and to the Secretary of Navy. They did a light investigation that was too little too late. And what we want to do now is get to the bottom of where we went wrong and what policies can we put in place in military bases in our country and around the world to assure young service members are taken care of and are safe. This young lady should not have died. And there are a lot of very young people that come from little small rural towns that enlist in the military at age 17 or 18, and they're still learning their ways in the world. And we need to make sure that while we enlist those folks to serve in our military, that we also take care of them in military bases and assure their safety. This young lady's life was taken way too early, and it's a disgrace, and I think a lot could have been done to prevent it.
2: What's been the response from the Department of Defense? Has Secretary Hegseth...
0: Well, they're making some adjustments, and we also passed some legislation in the NDAA to change the method of investigating people who disappear. They didn't really investigate. They thought she had gone AWOL, and they didn't take it as seriously as they should have when she first disappeared.
2: Right. Wanted to change gears again here. You've faced redistricting fights before. You've moved from district to district. Just how do you perceive the new version of the 34th will work out?
0: Well, we've been redistricted. My home was redistricted into a new district, a 75% new district. We defeated an incumbent Republican that was sitting there, and then we defeated her again the last cycle. They redistricted me again after I won in a district that Trump won every county in to make it more difficult for me. Corpus Christi happens to be my hometown. I don't know if AI or the map drawers really did their research on that, but I feel quite confident that we're going to win Corpus Christi, and we're going to win the southern portion of the district, and we're going to take this seat back home.
2: Does that same confidence extend over to your other Democratic candidates running in redistricted areas?
0: Well, I feel for the most part, yes, that we're going to win a lot of seats, not only redistricted areas. I think Henry Cuellar is going to win his seat, but we're also going to win Texas 15 with Bobby Pulido, a seat that we had that they had no intention of ever losing. And I think Democrats weren't really sure that they could win it, but we have a superstar candidate in that district that is pulling up double digits against Dela Cruz. And I think we're going to flip that seat.
2: And just lastly, your opponent, Eric Flores, has spoken about border security, how it's directly correlates to a reduction in crime, and how the need for continued border security is also directly related to election security. Now, you voted against the SAVE Act. You voted against H.R. 151, which would have put a census question on asking about citizenship.
0: SAFE Act was going to make it more difficult for senior citizens to vote by mail. The second version, I voted for it the first time. Then they added language that made it much more complicated for me to vote for. I don't want to make it difficult for senior citizens to vote, or if a young lady gets married and still carrying her maiden name, kick her off voter files and make it more difficult for her to vote. We should, I'm for strong border security, and I don't believe that foreigners should vote in our country. You know, we can't vote in France, and France can't vote here, but we got to be thoughtful. I think you need to have a valid U.S.-issued ID to go and vote. I'm all for those policies. When it comes to border security, I was one of the most critical Democrats in the country on how President Biden handled the southern border, and I believe that was a success to me winning my race because people knew that I was just as appalled as everyone else on how the border was handled in the Biden administration. And that's why many of the Latino Democrats in South Texas turned on Biden and Kamala last cycle. So I believe in strong border security, but at the same time, I don't agree on the hyper-aggressive ICE raids that are inhumane in the way they're stripping families apart, but also they've depleted our labor force. Right now, farmers don't have labor to harvest their own production. Construction companies don't have workers to build homes in the middle of a major housing shortage in this country to build businesses. We have a commercial fisherman. I have 200 commercial fishing boats that are parked right now because of lack of labor and $6 diesel. Those are all policies that have come out of this administration.
2: But surely you're not saying that you need folks that have crossed the border illegally to fill those jobs. So what is the
0: I think we should have guest worker programs that are robust. We've had them before to fill those jobs. And I think if you've been in this country for 5 years or longer and have never had a legal problem, you and your employer should have a pathway to go get a legal status to continue working, a 2 or 3 year permit. We have a shortage of about 4 to 6 million workers in this country, and we can't grow our economy without more labor. And we got to figure out where we're going to have it, right? We're not growing our population. Americans are not having enough babies to continue growing our population. We have the same problem that Western Europe and Japan and even China are having and are going to continue to have. So those are ideas that we need to think thoughtfully about in Washington and implement policies that are going to take care of people and also help grow our economy.
2: Thank you so much, Representative Gonzalez. Thanks for your time.
0: Yeah.
3: Democratic Congressman Vicente Gonzalez taking questions from reporters in Corpus Christi, Texas on Tuesday. He's running against Republican candidate Eric Flores in a race that the Cook Political Report and Inside Elections both rate a toss-up. 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
3: 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Republican U.S. Senate candidate Ashley Hinson campaigned in Urbandale, Iowa on Tuesday. She was joined by National Border Patrol Council President Paul Perez. He endorsed her at this event. Congresswoman Hinson currently represents Iowa's 1st Congressional District, and she's running for U.S. Senate against Democratic Iowa State Representative Josh Turek. The Cook Political Report rates this race a toss-up.
9: Good afternoon. My name is Paul Perez. I'm the president of the National Border Patrol Council. I've been an agent for 29 years patrolling the southwest northern borders of this great country, and I am here today in the wonderful state of Iowa to endorse Ashley Hinson for Senate. The reason we are doing so is Ashley has been a great advocate for the Border Patrol. She has been great for our agents. She's helped us get the resources that we need under this administration to finally secure the border once and for all. In 29 years, I have never seen the border as secure as it is now. We've got operational control because of the resources given to us by this administration and people like Ashley Hinson. There is no doubt in my mind, she is here to fight to make sure that Iowa is a secure state. For the last 4 years of the Biden administration, we underwent the biggest transformation in border security history. We went from the highest of the highs to the lowest of the lows. And believe me when I tell you, that low was unbelievably low. Not only did Biden allow millions of people to come across the country, he did so in a manner that made sure they came through unvetted. Now states like Iowa, every other state is a border state, and states like Iowa have to deal with the aftermath of having a completely unsecure border in which millions of people were allowed through unvetted. Her opponent has said that he wants to defund law enforcement. He wants to defund ICE and Border Patrol. That is not going to lead to a secure Iowa for this state or for the people of this state. It's because of people like Ashley Hinson that are willing to stand up and fight for your families that we have decided that we want to enter this race and endorse Ms. Hinson for Senate. There is no stronger advocate for border security for your families than Ashley Hinson, and we proudly and strongly support her endorsement for U.S. Senate. Thank you.
10: Good afternoon. My name is Mandy Shivers, and I spent years advocating for survivors of sex trafficking and advocating for stronger protection, legislation, and accountability. This work is deeply personal to me. As a Christian, I believe every person is created in the image of God with inherent dignity and worth. When I see someone who's been exploited, I see a person whose God-given dignity has been violated. What does this have to do with border security, you might ask? Well, let me tell you. Protecting that dignity means more than caring about victims after the harm has been done. It means confronting the people and criminal networks that prey on the vulnerable in the first place. That's why border security matters in the fight against human trafficking. When we talk about border security, we need to talk about the human lives at stake. In one recently reported Homeland Security investigation with Border Patrol, they worked together to rescue a 4-year-old girl and an infant who had been separated from their parents by smugglers. These cases remind us what's at stake. Protecting our borders isn't just about enforcing our laws. It's about identifying criminal activity, disrupting networks that profit from human exploitation, and protecting people who cannot protect themselves. That work requires resources, training, and coordination. We need agencies that can work together across jurisdictions to disrupt criminal networks. When federal funding breaks down and agents are left working without pay, it creates real uncertainty for the people responsible for protecting our communities. Ashley Hinson has publicly supported funding for Border Patrol. She recognizes the importance of giving agents the resources they need for their jobs. Our elected officials need to take these responsibilities seriously, not treat them as political bargaining chips. We have seen what happens in Washington in recent years and the consequences that these decisions reach and how far goes beyond politics. It's clear Josh Turek would fall in line with Schumer's open border plans, and that approach simply puts our communities at risk. This is why I'm so excited to see the Border Patrol Council endorsing Ashley Hinson. It reflects the working relationship already established and the respect that's already there, and her commitment to supporting the people on the front lines of protecting our country. I've been in this fight long enough to know that protecting the vulnerable takes more than words. It takes action. It takes action, accountability, and a willingness to confront the conditions that allow exploitation to continue. I want leaders who will fight for the vulnerable, not just with their words, but with their votes. Our communities deserve safety and security. The vulnerable deserve leaders who will confront those who would exploit them, and someone who supports those on the front lines fighting to protect them. On November 3rd, at the polls, I believe Ashley Hinson is the only candidate who will do just that. Thank you.
11: Hello, good afternoon. My name is Josh Meggers. I'm a state representative for House District 54. Also, I am a state trooper on my full-time job. I am supporting Ashley Hinson because Ashley Hinson has the backs of law enforcement. October of this year, Ashley Hinson was able to secure millions and millions of dollars of funding that is critically needed for communications for Hardin and Howard counties to help with law enforcement communications and public safety, helping to ensure the safety of EMS and law enforcement. And with her, with Ashley Henson's philosophy and dedication to law enforcement is exactly why I am endorsing her for U.S. Senate.
12: All right. Well, good afternoon, everyone. Thank you for being here. I'm going to try and speak loud enough that you can hear me over all the truck traffic. But, Paul, thank you so much for making the trip to Iowa. Mandy, thank you so much for sharing your story about what you're doing to help fight for victims. And Trooper Meggers, Representative Meggers, thank you for sharing about our joint impact to help make sure we're supporting a strong Iowa and a strong border. It is my true honor to have received this endorsement from the National Border Patrol Council because it's
3: Republican U.S. Senate candidate Ashley Henson.
12: More than just what's happening here in Iowa. It is about a safe and secure country. These brave men and women put their lives on the line every single day for us at our southern border, at our northern border, to make sure we're keeping our country safe, and I will always have their backs. I have fought to secure our border, help support pay raises for our Border Patrol agents and give them the technology and the resources that they need to stop the dangerous drug traffickers, the dangerous criminals, and the deadly fentanyl from coming across our southern border. And when the liberals tried to defund immigration enforcement and a secure border, I said, heck no, no way, not on my watch. Because border security is national security. So why does this endorsement matter to Iowans? A couple reasons. It matters because Iowans deserve safe and secure communities. It matters because we don't want deadly drugs harming our kids. And it matters because we don't want human traffickers to target and exploit Iowans. And by maintaining a secure border, we will continue to protect Iowans from drug cartels, human traffickers, and criminals. So this election presents a very clear choice. I will fund law enforcement and border security. Josh Turek would defund it, as he said at our debate last week. So think about that. He would side with Chuck Schumer and Washington liberals over the men and women that are working hard to protect our border every single day. He'd put their liberal agenda ahead of the safety of Iowa families. Tell that to Iowa mom, Michelle Root, whose daughter Sarah Root was killed by an illegal immigrant driving drunk. Tell that to the families of Lakin Riley and Rachel Morin, who were murdered by criminal illegal aliens. I refuse to let that happen to another family. But Josh Turek's record gets even worse. He voted to give taxpayer-funded benefits to illegal immigrants. Josh Turek doesn't even show up to work, but he still pockets his taxpayer-funded per diem. It's no wonder that he also supports taxpayer-funded benefits for illegal immigrants. He must think it's all free money and it just grows on trees in the basement of the Capitol. His tax plan is simple. He wants to raise your taxes to pay for benefits to go to illegal immigrants. He voted to make it harder for our brave men and women of law enforcement, many of them standing right here, to detain and deport dangerous criminal illegals. And he even used his taxpayer-funded newsletter to counsel and tell criminal illegal immigrants how to avoid immigration enforcement. When someone sides with illegals and helps them evade law enforcement, they are unqualified for public office. And that's Josh Turek's record. That's why he should never represent Iowans in the United States Senate. So the choice is simple. Illegals or Iowans? I've always put Iowans first. I've always backed Border Patrol and law enforcement. And Josh has and will continue to put illegals first. With Josh Turek, the cartels win, the traffickers win, criminal illegals win, and Iowa families lose. We cannot afford that. I've been to the southern border many times to hear directly from our law enforcement, to see the crisis firsthand under President Biden's failed leadership, and to hear how we can continue to support our Border Patrol agents. We enacted a lot of really good policies that Border Patrol agents asked for to help make sure we could secure our border after those lawless Biden years that Paul talked about. Josh Turek went down there to film a political advertisement, not to take on these challenges. He's a liberal politician who will say and do anything to get elected, and he can pander all he wants, but his record is clear. Josh Turek is a liberal on illegal immigration, and he is way too liberal for Iowa. He cannot be allowed to serve in the United States Senate. Thank you for being here today. Thank you to these brave men and women for sharing these stories, and I look forward to your questions. Thank you. I do not, I'm not open to supporting the increase in the retirement age. I think anyone, though, who is talking about only raising taxes as a solution, like my opponent is lying about what we're going to need to do. And again, I continue to support bringing people together in a bipartisan way to come up with the solutions we need to make sure Social Security is solvent. And I do not support cuts to Social Security benefits. Yeah, and we are already taking them, actually, working with directly with Immigration and Customs Enforcement and our Border Patrol agents to make sure they're equipped with body cameras. By the end of August, every ICE agent should have been trained and have a body camera, and we're working on making sure that our Border Patrol agents can as well. That helps protect law enforcement, and that helps protect our communities.
13: Cool. Yeah. Okay.
12: Okay. Thank you, everybody.
13: Thank you.
12: Thanks.
3: U.S. Senate candidate, Republican candidate Ashley Hinson, campaigning in Urbandale, Iowa on Tuesday. She was joined by National Border Patrol Council President Paul Perez, who endorsed her at the event. We'll have more Campaign 2026 coverage coming up on Washington Today. We'll talk to Andrew Sylvia of the Manchester Inc. 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
3: The National Civics Beat is live on C-SPAN tonight at 8 p.m. Eastern Time. 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This panel was hosted by the U.S. Chamber of Commerce on Constitution Day, September 17th.
18: My name is Hannah Vandry, and I am a senior director on the policy and advocacy team at College Board, where part of my job is managing our civics education work. And I am honored to be on stage with some of our future leaders who have already been doing such amazing work in the civic engagement space. So joining us today, we have Caden, who is a freshman at GW University. We have Georgia, who is joining us as a sophomore from Iowa, and Emily, who is joining us online all the way from Alaska, who's also a sophomore in high school. And so, So these students came highly recommended to us. Caden was recommended to us by his AP Government and Politics teacher, as someone who excelled in the class and also was heavily engaged in his school and community. And Georgia and Emily are joining us from the National Civics Bee. Both are Civics Bee champions. It's pretty amazing. Yeah. So today we're going to be hearing a little bit about their stories and what makes them excited about our country's future and where we're going, as well as their own futures. So to start off, I'd like to ask you all, what is your civic spark? What was that moment when you were, you know, really starting to dive into your work in the civic space and it began to feel real and relevant in your day-to-day life? Caden, let's start with you.
16: So I think the biggest spark that you mentioned in my civic life was during fall of 2024 when I got to serve as a United States Senate page and witness the Senate firsthand from only feet away from their desks. I saw them go up every morning and speak on behalf of their constituents, just as we just saw two representatives speak now. And I think that that was the moment that I realized that I want to work in that sort of atmosphere, and I want to reach out, and I want to help people around me. So.
18: Awesome. Thank you. And that is quite an accomplishment. Very cool. Georgia, would you like to go next?
12: I've had a lot of different influences in my life that have really led me towards civics, but I think one of my biggest pushes recently has been the National Civics Bee, because it really got me thinking about who I am in my community, in my country, and how even as a kid, I can still make my voice heard and still make a difference. And also, in my community, I've been able to see so many helpful people who have made it a better place. And when I was younger, I got to see different influences and teachers who were able to help people become naturalized citizens in my community. And that really got me thinking from a young age about what it means to be a citizen and how I can help out however I can.
18: Thank you. That's great. Yeah, I appreciate that. And Emily, over to you.
17: Yes, and thank you so much, and it's lovely to be with you all today. Although I'm not here in person, I'm very grateful that you all are here. So I think that the first moment where I realized that civics does have an impact in my day-to-day life was very similarly to Georgia, the National Civics Bee. And I've had the pleasure of knowing Georgia through the National Civics Bee and other networks, but the National Civics Bee is really what got me realizing how much of an impact civics has on my life. And although I hadn't realized it at the time, I began advocating for rare disease health care on Capitol Hill at 6 years old. And that was my first introduction into civic engagement and making a difference in my community. So participating in the Civics Bee, getting to learn about our government, the Constitution, and everything that goes along with it, really opened my eyes to how civics is involved in my day-to-day life.
18: Thank you, Emily. I really appreciate you sharing your story. And I loved hearing from each of you this intersection of politics and being engaged with advocacy, but also being engaged with community. And so I want to dig into this community piece next. You all have really been leaders in your community. So, Caden, I was really struck by an example you shared of a volunteer position you had with a legal assistance group providing information on tornado disaster relief. Georgia, I learned that you got to develop a curriculum for elementary schoolers on civic education based on George Washington and instilling values like integrity and responsibility. And Emily, the example you just shared about your advocacy going all the way back to 6 years old is truly inspiring. So I want to really dig into this. You're getting involved in your communities. How did your involvement there shape your perspective on civics?
16: So if anyone here is from St. Louis or anyone listening, they know about the tornadoes that hit in May of 2025. During then, I was serving and volunteering at a legal service aid called Legal Services of Eastern Missouri, and they were tasked with going out and helping those who were struck and impacted by these tornadoes. So luckily, I got to help, and I got to create brochures that would help these people who got struck apply for SNAP benefits. They need to recover or apply for insurance or recover lost identification. So being there and helping and these people inside my community was super motivating towards me and enlightened me quite a lot. So I was super, super appreciative that I get to be a part of that as well as get more bonded to that community.
18: Yeah, wonderful. Thank you for sharing that. Emily, we're going to go over to you next.
17: Okay. So I really like this question because as someone who has been advocating for a long time, as I mentioned, I've really been reliant on my community to support me and to help me achieve what I really want. So we've been working on that for a long time. And as a rare disease community, we're a strong network of people working to advocate, as you said, on Capitol Hill for a bill called the Ensuring Lasting Smiles Act. And this community of people with rare diseases or families of people who have them.
3: 2024 National Civic Speed Champion Emily Brubaker.
17: It's a really strong network, so I found myself going back time and time again, getting support and just being able to relate to a large group of people while doing things that not a lot of people our age necessarily do, which is contacting and corresponding with our senators and representatives in Congress and advocating for legislative bills. And it's been definitely an experience unlike any other for me, and it's just been amazing to get to have such a community to rely on. Additionally, as you mentioned, I'm from Alaska, so we're a little bit further away than all of the other states in the continental United States, but I feel like that does allow us as a community to come together and support each other, since we're so remote and since we kind of have to rely on each other. So I've been able to go back on my communities here in Alaska and the rare disease community, and I always say, when you work with other people, it's a lot easier to get stuff done, as I'm sure lots of people can relate to.
18: Yeah, thank you. That's such a good answer. And I think that collaboration will serve you so well. And I love this back and forth you talked about with your elected officials. Georgia, what about you?
19: Like Emily, I've really been able to go and get my Civic Spark ready and go through all the civic education because of my community and how supportive they've been and how much love that they've put into me and our world. My community has always been such a loving and amazing, diverse place, and they've always been able to help me out and have been able to really support me through my hard times and the good times. And so I wanted to put back that love into my community. I wanted to help people out. So I went and I started developing this curriculum for younger students because of Sparks, like my community and like the Civic Speed. I think that helping out the people around you on your local level is one of the most important things you can do as a citizen and one of the most important things you can do for civics, because it isn't anything super big or that you have to say, I'm going to go fix the world single-handedly. It can just be something where you want to go and help out around your community and say, I want to help with getting people to register to vote, or I want to help and volunteer around my community and help the people that I love and that love me back. So I think that being able to support your local level and support the people around you is what can really boost civics and what can make our communities and our country a much better place.
18: Yeah, thank you. I love this reoccurring theme about engaging with community, with the people who support you, and then sharing that back. I think that's so beautiful and something that showed up in each of your stories. I'm curious, as you think about where you want to head next, you're our future leaders. What are your hopes and dreams, especially as we, you know, today are talking about the connection between civics and work? Georgia, let's actually start with you this time.
19: All right. I have a lot of things that I want to work on for the future because my future, it's kind of very nebulous for me. I don't know exactly what I want to do when I'm older, and as adulthood is rushing towards me faster and faster, I'm still kind of confused as to what I want to do. But I do know that there are things that I can help out with now in my community and in our country that I hope can make a difference.
3: 2025 Iowa State Civics B Champion Georgia Clark.
19: been working with other students in my high school, and we've created something we call the YAC, the Youth Alliance for Civics. We hope to make our high school a better place and to get other high schoolers more civically engaged, because we are going to be the future of this country, and we have to get ourselves ready to get out there and be informed citizens and voters. And we thought that it would be especially important that we get civic curriculum in our schools, because in my home state of Iowa, it is now a graduation requirement that students must pass the naturalization test, which is about 140 questions that are all about our government, history, and civics. So we thought that it would be really important to make curriculum for our advisement classes and to get kids ready to be civically informed and engaged. We want to make good voters and good citizens, because we know that we're the future and that we have to take the torch from older generations. We are going to run the government someday. We're going to be our business leaders. We're going to make our community better places. And it all starts as young students, as children in our communities, learning to love ourselves and the people around us and our country. So I think that it is incredibly important to get other students civically engaged and active, just like me. And that's what I want to do for the future.
18: Wonderful. Thank you. That's an amazing card. Yeah. Yeah, that's wonderful. Emily, over to you.
17: Yeah, I completely echo what Georgia has said. She really put it beautifully. I think it does all go back to community. Like Georgia mentioned, learning to love yourself and others. It really does bring us full circle as to our future and what's going on right now. Additionally, as was mentioned on the panel previously, we as young people have sort of an uncertain future with all of the different factors that are happening around the country and across the globe. So there are a lot of factors that contribute to us not really knowing what our future is. So in that way, I also relate to Georgia. And I also want to mention that as of right now, although I don't know where I want to go or what I want to do, I am really interested in politics, and that's mostly because of the National Civics Bee and the U.S. Chamber of Commerce Foundation and all of the work that they have done to try to engage students like me, youth like me, and getting people like me to start being more engaged in civics. And by kind of igniting that spark, I've been able to engage in my community. For instance, I'm part of a Girl Scout troop. I'm involved in several different clubs at my school, student government, and also organizations across my state of Alaska. And a lot of them have been focused on engaging youth in my community and getting youth who are already engaged recognized for the work that they do. So it's been a really great time after the National Civics Bee, getting to know the levels of youth engagement in civics, and that's sort of what I want to focus on for the next few years, or at least until I go to college and even beyond, because that's something that really interests me and I'm very passionate about.
18: Yeah, thank you. And you're right. Like you both have a few more years in high school, and I think being able to dig in where you are is really important. Kaden, what about you? What's next for you?
16: Yeah, so you mentioned I go to George Washington University here in D.C., and I think the next big step for me is getting an internship or a research opportunity, because as my colleagues just mentioned, we are still learning, and despite having these wonderful opportunities that we have done and learned a lot from them, we are still developing and becoming the people we are to later serve this nation.
3: George Washington University student Kaden Hartman.
16: Internship or a nice research opportunity where I can grow and learn different perspectives that I haven't encountered before is a huge step of who I want to be in the future, which hopefully can propel and allow me to implement later on in life, because I do want to serve as a public servant in Illinois or even in St. Louis. So that's probably what I would like to do.
18: Yeah, thank you. And I love this point about being able to see and understand different perspectives. So we are almost at time, and so in our last 2 minutes here, We are surrounded by a lot of adults, and I think adults like to say, oh, like young people this and young people that. And so I'm curious, what would you all say to the adults in the room about civics and what students are looking for right now? Kaden, why don't you start?
16: Yeah, so we followed some very big, like, feet here, you know. We just had three former and as well as current representatives. But I think the information that we are offering is just as valuable. But I think as for students, we need to understand and really get into civics, because there are so many opportunities out there for us to get involved. And I think that's the big thing, is having students learn and develop in field.
18: Thank you. Yeah, Georgia, go ahead.
19: I think, you know, as Kaden said, I think that it is really important that we get young people engaged in civics, but also that we have a voice, that people can listen to us. Because even though we are young, we still have important ideas, and we can still recognize the big issues in our community that we want to help or that we want to solve. So it is incredibly important that we as students have a voice in our government and in our world. It's important that we have safe spaces out there where we can be listened to and where we can engage with others from all age groups. It's just important that we have a voice, but that we also listen and are engaged.
18: Yeah, thank you. And Emily, why don't you round us out here?
17: I'd love to. So I completely concur with what has been said. Youth, as I mentioned, are either trying to get involved in their communities or are already involved and are just not receiving the exact same recognition as adults are currently. So I think that one major thing adults in the room should focus on is trying to engage youth more and maybe implementing a youth in their community who maybe represents their school district if they're a representative of an area or something like that. Just getting the youth voices at the table is something incredibly essential for representation of every single group of ages in everybody's communities, and this is the first step to making sure that youth voices are heard. But additionally, I think that it is important to call out people like me and like my fellow panelists who are youth. And if there isn't a place where you feel like your voice is being heard that you would like it to be, or a field that you're passionate in that you can't exactly get a foothold in, I implore you to please try to create your own space to be heard, because sometimes that is what has to be done, and I've done it multiple times with advocating on Capitol Hill, which isn't exactly a place for young kids to be running around, but if we implement a space for our voices to be heard and for us to be listened to, it truly can be, because as youth, we don't deserve to be underestimated, and when we're not, we can really make positive change.
18: Yes, thank you so much. All right, thank you. Please join me one more time in thanking Kaden, Georgia, and Emily. They've done an amazing job. Really appreciate it.
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23: AP News, I'm Ben Thomas. Inflation worsened last month. Saka Magani has numbers.
24: From gas to clothes to airfare, things became more expensive in September. The Consumer Price Index rose 3.7% compared with a year earlier. Costs on a monthly basis jumped 0.6%, up from 0.4%. Inflation has ticked higher since the Iran war started.
25: That war is going to end very soon, and when it does, you're
0: prices are going to come tumbling down. They already are.
24: The numbers show otherwise, and with the midterm elections just 3 weeks away, rising prices remain a problem for President Trump and Republicans hoping to hold their congressional majorities. Sagar Meghani, Washington.
1: Wall Street didn't like it, and stocks had their worst day in months. The Dow lost just 48 points, but the S&P shed 1.1% and the Nasdaq 1.9%. Oil prices edged upward, Brent crude settling back above $106 a barrel. U.S. gasoline prices were mixed. According to AAA, regular grade edged down, the national average now above $4.33 a gallon. But diesel prices ticked higher, averaging about $6.30. A year ago, it was $3.65. The Social Security Administration is projecting a 3.6% cost of living adjustment for older adults and people with disabilities starting next year. From Rome, Tricia Thomas reports Pope Leo's eating regularly and has begun walking and doing respiratory exercises following cancer surgery.
2: Pope Leo is resting here at Gemelli Hospital after what the Vatican says was a tranquil night. Yesterday, he was in an operating room here for 3 hours. Doctors took 90 minutes for a non-invasive surgery in which they removed a lobe on his right lung. Later, the Vatican confirmed that the diagnosis was cancer. So they are doing further tests.
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20: Welcome to Washington Today on C-SPAN Radio for Wednesday, October 14, 2026. The final Commerce Department inflation report before the midterm elections. Consumer price index increases 0.6% in September, 3.7% year over year. The U.S. Senate race in New Hampshire is a close one that could help decide which party controls the Senate in the next Congress. We'll hear from the candidates, Republican John Sununu and Democrat Chris Pappas, on Social Security at an AARP forum. And talk with Andrew Sylvia, assistant editor of Manchester Inc. Link. President Donald Trump campaigns in Arizona for Republican Congressman Andy Biggs, who is challenging incumbent Democratic Governor Katie Hobbs. Health and Human Services Secretary Robert F. Kennedy Jr. announces cuts to Affordable Care Act subsidies for nearly 200,000 enrollees because of duplicate coverage or the recipients are deceased. Defense Secretary Pete Hegseth is heckled by anti-war protesters at the annual meeting of the U.S. Army. And he defends the Trump administration's request for a large one-time increase in the defense budget. Plus, the Supreme Court hears a case asking whether a 1980s law barring the disclosure of consumer information from a subscriber of goods or services from a videotape service provider, at the time VHS tapes, applies to modern-day online sites with videos. And tonight is the National Civics Bee Championship, brought to you as a partnership between C-SPAN and the U.S. Chamber of Commerce. Live, 8 p.m. Eastern. That and more coming up on Washington Today. Washington Post writing inflation rose to a 3.7% annual pace in September, extending a relentless climb this year pushed by surging energy prices, which have soured Americans on the economy as they head to the polls. Gas and energy prices spiked sharply, driving a hotter-than-expected increase in the last inflation report before the election released Wednesday by the Labor Department. That was from the Washington Post. Kevin Hassett, director of the National Economic Council at the White House, was interviewed today on the inflation report on the White House grounds by News Nation reporter Hannah Brandt.
6: Get your quick reaction to the new inflation report.
25: Oh, sure. Yeah. And I'll just stop walking.
6: Sure, it makes it easier.
25: Yeah, I mean, once again, because there were energy disruptions in September, the top line number was driven by a surge in energy prices, which we believe will be temporary. But there's a whole bunch of good news in the report. Food prices were flat to down. Drug prices dropped about as much as they have since World War II because of all the efforts President Trump's making to lower drug prices. And so I think that if you're thinking before we got this report, the last 3 months core inflation was about at the target of the Fed. And then this one blipped up a little bit. My expectation is that the strength of all the things that we've been doing in terms of getting food prices down and getting drug prices down, that strength is going to motor through, and that as energy prices normalize, as we get things more under control over the next few weeks, as we have over the last couple of weeks, then energy prices will be back where they were in the summer.
6: So you think Americans should feel good about the economy, even though inflation numbers are higher than economists expected?
25: Well, the inflation numbers have come down a lot compared to Joe Biden and even compared to last summer, even with this report. I think that Americans are right to recognize that, you know, the price of beef at the grocery store is way higher because of the inflation that we inherited from Biden. But we're very, very pleased to see that income growth is picking up. And so real income, real spending under Biden dropped about $3,000 over 4 years. So $3,000 was a measure of how worse off Americans were because of Joe Biden's policies. Real incomes are climbing right now. And so that means that even though prices are up, incomes are up more. And that's basically what happens when you have a Donald Trump economy. So thank you, guys.
6: Real quickly, will the president's Russian diesel deal help at all with energy prices?
25: Yeah, you already saw in financial markets some movement of the Russian diesel announcement. And if that continues and if they increase the amount of diesel that they can ship to us, then it's a very material reason why we should expect diesel prices to go down.
6: Appreciate you. Have a good morning.
20: Kevin Hassett, director of the National Economic Council, interviewed by News Nation reporter Hannah Brandt outside the White House. She posted it on X.

0: on X. Congressman James Walkinshaw, Democrat from Virginia, writing online, today's inflation report, prices up 3.7%, gas up 34%, paychecks aren't keeping up, and families fall further behind. Trump's tariffs and his war of choice with Iran are to blame. He doesn't care. And reaction on Wall Street to the inflation report, the last one before Election Day, the Dow down 48, the NASDAQ down 511, S&P down 86. Congresswoman Nikki Baczynski, a new Democratic coalition vice chair, she's from Illinois, posted a video today about House Democrats, House Republicans, and the cost of things.
1: I think their policies are failing. I think their policies are leading to increased costs, and they have no plans nor solutions to address that. And in part, it's because they don't want to stand up to this administration. The new Democratic coalition has a plan, the affordability agenda, which actually is a very common sense approach. It is consensus driven. It will immediately lower costs. It's something that when we take back the House majority in January, we're going to be able to make actionable on day one. And it really addressed the five key cost drivers. So whether that's healthcare, whether that's energy and utility prices, whether that's housing, whether that's family care, or again, getting at increasing grocery prices and tariff policy. All five of those areas are creating a lot of pain points because of Republican and Trump administration economic policy that new Democrats are going to be fixing when we get back to the majority.
0: Congresswoman Nikki Baczynski, Democrat from Illinois, member of the new Democrat coalition, posting that video. CNBC reporting that Social Security cost of living adjustment will be 3.6% in 2027, Social Security Administration said on Wednesday. Cost of living adjustment, or COLA, provides an annual inflation adjustment to both Social Security and Supplemental Security Income, or SSI, benefits. Social Security retirement benefits will increase by $75 per month on average, the agency said. The Social Security Commissioner, Frank Bignano, said in a statement, Social Security will implement this cost of living adjustment for 76 million Americans, giving them greater financial stability. That was from CNBC. The future of Social Security funding and the latest government estimate is the trust fund will be expended by 2032, at which time benefits will automatically be reduced if nothing is done, was a primary topic today at an AARP forum in Manchester, New Hampshire, with the two major candidates for the open U.S. Senate seat in the state, Democrat Chris Pappas, currently a U.S. House member from New Hampshire, and Republican John Sununu, a former U.S. Senator from New Hampshire. First, Chris Pappas.
2: Cutting benefits is a non-starter. And we've got to stay focused on what we can do to shore up the system and make sure that it's there. When I talk to young workers right now, no one believes that this is going to be there for them in 20, 30, 40 years when they're at retirement age. But it's part of the American bargain. Most of these workers don't have a pension. They might not have a lot of retirement savings. And so it's such an important guarantee that we have to work to maintain. Now, this is an important choice in the race. Yesterday, I had a debate with John Sununu, and he said he was unwilling to talk about his ideas for Social Security because he didn't want to be attacked in the campaign. He didn't want to put something on the table that people might oppose. Well, I think we got to be transparent about what we support and what we don't support. I'm the only candidate who's clearly saying I don't support cutting Social Security benefits. That is not a solution to shore up the program. But we live at a time where people are requesting $1.5 trillion for the Department of Defense, where we're spending billions and billions of dollars in a war in the Middle East that people don't support, where billionaires and big corporations just got trillions of dollars in tax cuts last year. If they can find money for that, we can find money to shore up a program that is part of the American bargain. So I'm very convinced that there are those at the top who are doing well, millionaires and billionaires, who pay Social Security on a fraction of their income, that for the sake of America, should be paying their fair share to make sure that we can close that gap, which is about $200 billion now in terms of the amount of money that's going out versus coming into the trust fund, to close that gap so that we can shore up the program. I also think that seniors deserve a raise. You know, the cost of living adjustments for Social Security have not kept up with the true cost of living, whether that is the way rent is going up, the way prescriptions have gone up, all the costs across the board, the cost to heat your home and to buy groceries. So we need to take that into consideration and hopefully come to a conclusion to be able to raise Social Security benefits for low-income seniors. That's something we can do when we put our heads together and put good ideas on the table. Again, not willing to support cutting benefits, but this is a program that deserves our full

0: and undivided attention, and we shouldn't wait 6 years when the hole is even deeper. We should start these conversations in January.
1: Chris Pappas, Democratic nominee for U.S. Senator from New Hampshire at an AARP forum in Manchester, New Hampshire today. His Republican opponent, John Sununu, was also interviewed separately, also got a question about the future of the Social Security program.
2: Social Security represents a commitment, a contract, an obligation. Men and women across the country, they work hard, they pay in, you know, pay their dues, more than their dues, right? They pay into the system. And in return, they expect that our country keeps its commitments and its promises. And we absolutely should. I served in Congress for 12 years. I never voted to change or reduce or cut benefits. I never will. I never will. It's frustrating, though. You talk about the timeline. What has Congress been doing for the last 10 years? How did we get here? Shame on them all. Think about it. We've had 25 years to deal with this problem. And you've got politicians coming up who have served in Congress for the last 6 years, 8 years, 10 years. Where have they been? Too often, they're doing this on Social Security and Medicare. They're pointing the finger instead of raising their hand. Well, I'll tell you, I'm someone who has always raised his hand. It's too important. Now, Social Security is critical, and it's not going to be easy. I've said before, and I'll say again, in order to deal with this challenge today, it's going to take a bipartisan effort. Republicans and Democrats are going to have to get together to help guarantee and ensure long-term solvency for the program.
1: John Sununu, Republican nominee for U.S. Senator from New Hampshire, at today's forum in Manchester, New Hampshire, hosted by AARP. And joining us now with more on the New Hampshire U.S. Senate race is Andrew Sylvia, assistant editor with Manchester Inc. Link. Thanks for being with us. This seat is currently held by a Democrat who's retiring, Gene Shaheen. But the contest between Republican John Sununu and Democrat Chris Pappas seems to be close. What have you been hearing?
3: Recent polls have had about a 5-point lead for Pappas, which sounds about right. National friends are heading in the direction for Democrats across the country, but both parties got probably the best candidates they could have gotten for this race. Sununu is a well-known operator in the state. As you said, he was a former U.S. senator. His father was governor and White House chief of staff back in the day. His brother is probably one of the most popular governors in New Hampshire history. And Chris Pappas has been a congressman since 2019. And fun fact, his family invented the chicken tender. He the people who are not from New Hampshire, they might not know, but his he before getting into politics, he helped with his family's restaurant. Three generations, a Puritan restaurant, and that's still a very well-known restaurant here in New Hampshire. So, yeah, both candidates are very well-known. They're both considered fairly moderate. I remember, I don't know, it was the last victory speech he had or the one before that, but I remember Chris Pappas said that he was the member of Congress least likely to be trending on Twitter, and that kind of says it all about him. He's very workhorse-like. Very bipartisan, and that was talked about a lot today. Both Sununu and Pappas talked about bipartisan solutions to the issue of Social Security and Medicare.
1: Overall, as this campaign has unfolded, have the issues been mostly local or mostly national or a combination?
3: It's been a bit of both. I unfortunately haven't gotten to do as much on this race as I would have liked. There's so many races going on right now. In New Hampshire right now, we have governor's race, state house, also both congressional districts, as you know. So, but in the end, like elsewhere in the country, the Democrats are trying to nationalize it more than the Republicans. And that was the case as well today as well. You can see my story in Inklink. Pappas mentioned Donald Trump and Elon Musk in his closing remarks, talking about the negativity that they and other groups are trying to put into New Hampshire, while Sununu tried to transition away from that. He noted that the term of a U.S. senator is 6 years, but Trump's term only has 2 more years on it. So whoever wins this race will be there longer than Trump. And as you're sure your listeners know elsewhere, that's kind of the trend all over the country. Republicans are trying to run away from Trump right now, and Democrats are trying to lean into that. So although it's not, it was fairly muted compared to other places in the country, I'm sure, because, like I said, both of them are fairly moderate, and they're more focused on solutions than partisanship that you might see elsewhere.
1: We're talking with Andrew Silvio with Manchester Inc. Link. We should note that the background noise you're hearing are your kids.
3: They're turning 2 in December.
1: A lot of money has been pouring into these close races. What have you seen in way of ads? I understand that some of them are even bleeding over into other states nearby.
3: Yes, there's been a lot of negative ads around town here in Manchester. I've been getting a lot of mail. I know I've been hearing from other people getting sick of the negative mail they're getting. And then there's a lot of billboards as well. Every 2 years, it's the same thing, basically. We're part of the Boston market here in southern New Hampshire, so we see a lot of advertisements from that state. So it's much less expensive to buy ads in New Hampshire than some other states. It's one of the reasons why we have the first New Hampshire primary, I believe, because underdogs can get ads on the air easier than other places. So, yeah, there's been the ads have been saturating the airwaves, and it'll be over in a few weeks.
1: And have you seen any big name surrogates stopping by?
3: Yes, the other day I had another story about Senator Raphael Warnock coming to Manchester on Pappas's behalf. Pete Buttigieg was here the other day. I wasn't getting a chance to go for that one. And also Mark Kelly was there for Pappas. This is one of the few places in the country where Republicans feel like they might have a pickup. Sununu definitely has a chance, but he has an uphill battle, so I think Democrats are trying to both shore up Pappas as well as make a name for themselves just in case they want to run for president one day, because every 4 years we have all the people looking to be president try to make a name for themselves here.
1: And a final question, what about enthusiasm? What do you think the turnout's going to be like?
3: I think the enthusiasm's definitely on the side of the Democrats, but like I said, this race will probably be closer than a lot of other races in the country, just because that these two names are both very well known. Although overall, I would say probably the Democrats are expected, they're expecting to win this, and both sides are, from what I see, are working pretty hard on it.
1: Andrew Silvia, assistant editor with Manchester Inc. Link. You can find his articles at manchester.inklink.news. Thank you very much.
3: Thanks for having me.
1: This is C-SPAN Radio's Washington Today. Associated Press reporting that President Donald Trump's midterm roadshow to rally the GOP is stopping Wednesday in swing state Arizona and a Republican-leaning U.S. House district in Montana. The visits come as the Republican president works to bolster his party in November 3rd elections that will determine control of Congress, and they follow stops earlier this week in Ohio and Alaska. In Bullhead City, Arizona, Trump will be rallying support for Congressman Andy Biggs, who is seeking to defeat incumbent Democratic Governor Katie Hobbs. Afterward, Trump is set to travel to western Montana's 1st District to try to boost Aaron Flint, a former aide to retiring Republican Congressman Ryan Zinke, who served as Interior Secretary in Trump's first-term cabinet. Arizona stands out as the lone swing state among the president's recent stops, though. The airport rally will be in an area of the state known as a Republican stronghold. Some of the reporting from Associated Press. Here's President Trump in Arizona.
4: And remember Sam Snead. When they give you the putt, you say, thank you. When they give you the airplane, you say, thank you. We appreciate it. So we have the greatest. It's the greatest 747 ever built. I said, really, which is the greatest? That one right there that you're looking, where is that little sucker? I mean, that's called. You know, it used to drive me crazy. You would pull up in a 38-year-old plane, and you'd have some of the, especially the Middle Eastern states, they all had that one, the new one, which is much bigger, much longer, much more beautiful. You know, it's a new one. Ours was the early series. This is the late series. And our plane, the United States, didn't look so good next to those planes. Andy would understand exactly what I'm saying, right? How are you doing, Andy? We got to elect this guy. We got to elect him. So I just thought I'd explain that little story. I think it's a cute story, but there's great generosity in the world because you know what? We're the hottest country anywhere in the world now. We're the hottest country anywhere in the world.
1: President Donald Trump campaigning in Bullhead City, Arizona. More from the Associated Press article. Congressman Andy Biggs of Arizona has been a stalwart ally of the president and assisted Trump's attempt to block certification of the House of Trump's 2020 election defeat. A one-time head of the conservative House Freedom Caucus, he represented a safe GOP seat since winning election in 2016. He faces Katie Hobbs, who narrowly defeated Republican Carrie Lake in the governor's race 4 years ago in a state that has increasingly elected Democrats to statewide office. That was from Associated Press. Former President Barack Obama this week put out a video endorsing Katie Hobbs.
5: Arizona, we can all agree that lowering costs should be a priority. And as governor, Katie Hobbs has made it her mission. Katie knows how to bring people together to get things done. She's passed bipartisan tax cuts every single year she's been in office to help veterans, seniors, small businesses, and families make ends meet. Katie completely eliminated taxes on rent, tips, and overtime, and she worked to reduce utility bills and cut red tape to lower the cost of housing. Katie's also taken action to make Arizona safer, toughening border security, and getting 18 million fentanyl pills off the streets. Katie Hobbs is the best choice to keep Arizona moving forward. So join me in supporting Katie for governor.
1: Former President Barack Obama posting that video this week. The Cook Political Report labels this race leans Democratic, writing that Governor Katie Hobbs still remains the most endangered Democratic incumbent, but that's largely because so few are running for re-election in competitive states. With an environment that's favoring Democrats and a potentially polarizing and deeply conservative nominee in Congressman Andy Biggs, a 2020 election denier, this is a contest Republicans sound less optimistic about. That was from the Cook Political Report. From AFP, U.S. Senate Democrats said Wednesday they had recruited and trained more than 100 congressional staffers to monitor voting and ballot counting in November's midterm elections, citing fears of interference by President Donald Trump's administration. The observers will be deployed across 9 states with closely contested Senate races, including Ohio, Georgia, and Michigan. Democratic leader Chuck Schumer and Senator Alex Padilla told reporters their mission will be to document possible voter intimidation, threats against election workers, and other irregularities, including during the counting and certification of ballots after the November 3rd vote. That was the AFP article. Senators held an online news conference today. Here is Senator Schumer.
6: We're going to have more than 100 Senate staffers who have been recruited and trained as official congressional election observers. The law allows that. These observers are preparing to deploy to polling sites, key polling sites, and post-election vote counting centers across any state and all states with close Senate races. And they'll serve as our Senate's, our caucus's eyes and ears on the ground. Their role is very clear, to observe, to document, and report the facts. Their job is to ensure that Congress has objective, first-hand information about what's happening on the ground. The goal is simple. We deter interference, promote transparency, protect voter confidence, and ensure that fair elections are decided by the voters, not by some outside force and not by partisan meddling. These more than 100 observers are an important piece of a wide effort to ensure our elections are free and fair. There are lots of other things going on, but this is the first time that you have official Senate election observers at the key polling places and areas. Why are we doing this? Well, we're taking these steps because Donald Trump has made it clear he wants to undermine our elections and interfere with the democratic process. He's talked about wanting to take over the voting. That's his quote. Take over the voting. So you know what he's pushed for. You've seen it. He's pushed for voter roll purges. He's issued executive orders aimed at restricting voting. He sought to limit mail-in voting, pressured Congress to pass the Voter Suppressing Save Act, which Alex and I played a key role in blocking and not allowing it to happen. Trump's fought harder to rig the elections than he has to bring down costs for the American families. And now that Americans are paying more but getting less, he's trying to change the rules of the game instead of actually working at what bothered people, their high cost of living. He's instead trying to rig the game. And he knows his agenda is unpopular. He knows he hasn't been able to do anything about what people are yearning for him to do. And so he's now trying to, as we know, fix the elections.
1: Senate Minority Leader Chuck Schumer, Democrat from New York, in a virtual news conference along with Senator Alex Padilla, Democrat from California, ranking member on the Rules and Administration Committee. U.S. Attorney General Todd Blanche last weekend on Fox News Sunday was asked about federal plans for election monitors.
7: The DOJ is planning to send out 1,000 monitors to the polls during the midterm elections.
8: Yes.
7: Democratic Senator Tammy Baldwin has said this about the upcoming election. She says our democracy demands or depends on Americans being able to show up at the ballot box and have their voices heard. But that's all at risk this November as President Trump openly weighs sending in armed federal agents to our schools, churches, fire stations, and other polling locations. So what exactly is the plan? Who are these monitors going to be? And how do you answer critics who say it's about intimidation?
8: I wish that the senators that are and congressmen that are saying this fear-mongering false statements would just not do that. It's not fair to the American people. Since the 60s, the Department of Justice has monitored elections. Every single election has been monitored. And so meaning this administration, President Trump, is doing the same thing that every single administration has done in our generation, multiple generations, okay? And we're making sure that federal law is being enforced appropriately. What these senators should be saying is thank God that we have a government that's ready to show up and have we're hoping to have 1,000 or more. They are not going to Republican states. They're not going to Democrat states. They're going to every state to make sure that our elections are carried out legally, fairly, and appropriately. And again, this happens in every single election, and of course we're going to do it. Of course we're going to make sure the law is followed, and election integrity is so important in this country, and it's something that we're all talking about as we should.
7: Who are these people going to be? The accusation that it's going to be armed federal agents, is that accurate?
8: I mean, that is
7: or false?
8: Completely false.
7: Okay,
8: they're going to be election monitors, as they are every single time.
1: Attorney General Todd Blanche on Fox News Sunday with host Shannon Bream on October 4th. It's an article at UA News. The administration of U.S. President Donald Trump has decided not to invite observers from the Organization for Security and Cooperation in Europe, OSCE, to monitor the midterm elections, ending a practice that Washington had consistently followed since 2002. The U.S. midterm elections came up today during Prime Minister's Question Time in the British House of Commons in London. Ed Davey, leader of the Liberal Democrat Party, asked Prime Minister Andy Burnham, head of the Labour Party, about the recent deal President Donald Trump made with Russian President Vladimir Putin to import Russian diesel fuel. This comes the same day that Ukrainian President Volodymyr Zelensky is visiting London to meet with the Prime Minister and talk about the war between Russia and Ukraine.
7: The DOJ is planning...
9: Scared of the midterms, President Trump has done a deal with Vladimir Putin to buy Russian diesel, ripping up international sanctions against Putin. The Prime Minister studiously avoided commenting on Trump's behaviour on Monday, but this House does deserve to know his position, as does, frankly, President Zelensky and our brave Ukrainian allies. So let me ask the Prime Minister this. Doesn't he agree? This is yet another shameful Trump betrayal of the Ukrainian people and European security.
10: Yeah. Mr. Speaker, can I firstly just say I will arrange a new round of cross-party talks on social care, certainly before the end of the year, but hopefully within the next month. And the former Shadow Health Secretary from the opposition, a leader of the main opposition came, and I will make sure it's available to all sides of the House, all parties in this House. On the question around what is happening in Ukraine, obviously I'm looking very much now at my meeting with President Zelensky in a couple of hours. I called him on Saturday because I recognised it was another very dark and difficult moment for him as they contemplate a winter that will be severe for his people. I recognize that he is carrying the heaviest of weights right now, and it is extremely difficult for him. What I have to do in my role is try and repair bridges so that the support comes back. And therefore, I should, at this moment in time, be careful in terms of laying the ground to bring people back together. That is the role I intend to play. It's the right role for me to play in this moment. I will listen to President Zelensky carefully, but he won't be going away from Britain today empty-handed.
1: Prime Minister's Question Time in the British House of Commons in London. The Prime Minister, Andy Burnham, head of the Labour Party, questioned by Ed Davey, leader of the Liberal Democrat Party. Another article from UA News. In an interview with Piers Morgan, Ukrainian President Volodymyr Zelensky criticized the restrictions on Starlink's operation for Ukrainian military drones. According to him, this could lead to significant casualties. Zelensky appealed to SpaceX owner Elon Musk, asking him to restore the system's functionality. Also an article from Reuters, a container ship and a dry bulk carrier have both sunk near the Strait of Hormuz in the past 24 hours after being hit by projectiles in separate incidents, maritime officials said on Wednesday. Attacks around the waterway have surged over the past 10 days, with Iran saying it is stepping up strikes in response to the U.S. blockade of its ports and tougher sanctions introduced last month. That article from Reuters. Washington Today continues in a moment.
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1: 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The Trump administration said on Wednesday it is cutting off Affordable Care Act subsidies for about 189,000 people identified as having duplicate government coverage or being deceased, begins a Reuters article. It goes on, a move officials estimate will save taxpayers roughly $730 million this year. U.S. Health Secretary Robert F. Kennedy Jr. said the Centers for Medicare and Medicaid Services identified enrollees in 2026 as holding subsidized coverage on the ACA federal marketplace, also known as Obamacare, while also enrolled in Medicare, Medicaid, or the Children's Health Insurance Program, or CHIP. Also identified deceased people still on the subsidy list. Again, that was from Reuters. Secretary Kennedy spoke at a news conference in Washington.
13: This is an issue that the media gets wrong so often that and so consistently that sometimes it appears deliberate. We're not cutting people from Medicaid or Medicare or Obamacare or medical coverage. We are the people who are double enrolled or people who are deceased for that matter are not gaining anything from that double enrollment. And they don't even know it in most cases that they're double enrolled. There's no advantage to them of being double enrolled. They can't collect any Medicaid payments in two states and double up. The people who are getting advantage, who are taking advantage of this and who have a big advantage are the managed care organizations who are getting double paid. The brokers who sign up people knowing that they are, that they're already enrolled in another program and perhaps fraudulently sign them up. And then, of course, the insurance companies who are being paid premiums for policies for clients that they don't, who don't even know that they're enrolled in anything and never make a claim. Today we are going to report the next net result in 2026. CMS identified 189,000 subsidized enrollments involving duplicate Medicare, Medicaid, or CHIP coverage on record showing the enrollee has died. CMS acted to remove improper subsidies in all of these cases. CMS estimates that this work will prevent $738 million in improper subsidies payments for this year alone. At an annualized rate, the saving exceeds $1.5 billion.
1: Health and Human Services Secretary Robert F. Kennedy Jr. in Washington at a news conference, joined by the CMS Administrator Dr. Mehmet Oz and the FTC Chair Andrew Ferguson, who is also Vice Chair of the White House Task Force on Eliminating Fraud. There's an article at Insurance Business. HHS said people whose records show overlapping coverage are contacted and given 30 days to dispute the finding or cancel the duplicate coverage. If they do neither, CMS ends their subsidies. For people federal records list as deceased, CMS contacts the individual or their estate and allows 30 days to dispute the record. Otherwise, it cancels the subsidy and the plan. From townhall.com, United States Assistant Attorney General Colin McDonald announced that over 76 people have faced prosecutorial actions after a multi-state anti-tax fraud effort. The vast majority of Justice Department districts around the United States participated in the national tax enforcement surge in the last month and a half, which the department says resulted in over $450 million in intended loss to the federal government being discovered. That was from townhall.com. The Assistant Attorney General for National Fraud Enforcement, Colin McDonald, spoke at a news conference in Washington.
14: In the 190 days since Attorney General Blanche created the National Fraud Enforcement Division, the Department of Justice has announced over 1,000 major fraud enforcement actions across the country. Medicaid fraud, SNAP fraud, HUD fraud, Social Security fraud, SBA fraud, and the list goes on and on. We are on the move to protect taxpayer dollars and our taxpayer-funded programs meant to help our elderly, our children, our sick, our hungry, and our homeless. Different programs, different schemes, but the same target in all of these cases, the American people. Now, in addition to stealing from taxpayer-funded programs, fraudsters also target taxpayer dollars by criminally siphoning money from the Internal Revenue Service. Just last month, GAO estimated that taxpayers lose up to $304 billion every year due to fraud schemes perpetrated against the IRS. We are actively combating those tax fraud schemes. And today, on the eve of the tax extension filing deadline of October 15th, we are announcing the first ever nationwide tax fraud surge. In the past 45 days, the Fraud Division's tax section and United States Attorney's offices across the country participated in the national tax enforcement surge. The surge of nationwide resources resulted in prosecutorial actions against 76 defendants in 45 days, whose alleged and proven crimes totaled an intended loss of over $490 million. Those 76 prosecutorial actions in 45 days include new charges against 31 defendants whose alleged schemes targeted approximately $350 million in intended loss to the taxpayer. During this surge, we have also achieved two trial victories, dozens of other convictions through guilty pleas, and numerous sentencings of criminal fraudsters.
1: Colin McDonald is Assistant U.S. Attorney General for National Fraud Enforcement at what the Justice Department calls the first ever national tax fraud enforcement surge. He was joined at this news conference by the IRS CEO and the U.S. attorneys from Maryland, Texas, Ohio, and Arkansas. From Fox News, protesters repeatedly interrupted War Secretary Pete Hegseth's headline appearance at the Army's biggest annual conference on Wednesday, calling him a war criminal and a coward in protest of the Iran war. At least five times in the first half hour of a panel, foul-mouthed anti-war protesters shouted at Hegseth, calling him an effing Nazi, among other insults. Hegseth responded with chuckles and sarcastic comments at first, but his reactions became increasingly short and irritated as he slammed the semi-coordinated attack as one by one protesters emerged among the crowd in Washington, D.C. Reporting from Fox News, here's part of it.
15: Thank you to the Secretary for having us, for hosting us for AUSA, this incredible conference. I've been watching for a couple of days from your presentation to General and Eve, casting the vision for ground warfare. It's an exciting time in the Army. We'll just wait for a second.
16: I caught the last part.
15: Yeah.
17: Minus that.
18: I am not the best looking man on this panel, but thank you.
17: Oh. She thinks highly of me. The reality is I feel quite comfortable up here. These chairs and these lights, it feels like a television set. It feels like I'm outnumbered here or something. But we're here talking about a deadly serious topic. It appears we have a bit of a tactic.
1: Part of the protesters interrupting the appearance of Defense Secretary Pete Hegseth at the U.S. Army's annual meeting and exposition held today in Washington, D.C. Again, from the Fox News article, the demonstrators were forcibly removed by security for the event, with at least one woman needing to be carried out of the room by multiple officers while she continued to scream her protest. Secretary Hegseth was on a panel with the Army Secretary, the Acting Navy Secretary, the Air Force Secretary, and the Assistant Secretary for Special Operations and Low-Intensity Conflict. The focus was autonomous warfare. Secretary Hegseth recently announced a new command to oversee that. But the discussion branched out into military funding in general. Trump administration has requested a 50% increase in money for the Pentagon. Here's moderator Owen West, head of the Pentagon's office overseeing unmanned systems, posing the question to Secretary Hegseth.
19: The big looming issue, I want to address the budget. When Ike shifted from the U.S. Army mostly to ICBM, he wielded 10 to 12% of GDP as our defense budget. You've invoked Ronald Reagan in the Arsenal of Freedom. Reagan wielded 6.2%. Gradually, our armory has eroded over time, and about 5 years ago, we ended up at about 3%, and our debt service is about to spike. You've asked for a one-time pivot, or the president, you and President Trump. How important is this 1.5 one-time hit, and what are the consequences if we don't get
17: critical
19: reconciliation?
17: Absolutely critical. Especially when you look at the deferred maintenance and the CRs that have that the services have had to endure for years and years and years, and the chronic underfunding that's existed. Add that to the bureaucracy, which adds more to personnel costs and exquisite systems, which crowds out O&M and certainly doesn't leave any opening for new innovations and new investments or new entrants. And so it becomes the existing primes and the service obligations, and then personnel and healthcare, and pretty soon you've got the entirety of the budget. So a one-time generational investment gives us a chance to reflect the president's priorities, and this is all President Trump saying, we need to ensure we fully rebuild this given the threats of today. We're in a different moment. We've got a near-peer adversary who's building a military, the most historic military buildup potentially in world history. That's not hyperbole. That's just an objective truth. You add it with the step changes in autonomy, in robotics, in space, and AI. Whoever's ahead now is going to get much further ahead. Whoever's behind now is going to fall even further behind. And so investments now are going to matter, and they're going to ripple not just for years but for decades across our joint force. President recognizes all of this and said, hey, we'd love to do it through the regular budget process, but if we cannot, then we'll do it through reconciliation. And we will ensure, whether it's 350 is a minimum of a reconciliation bill or more, that we meet the president's expectation. Take autonomy, for example. There's about $50 billion in autonomous and robotic system in the reconciliation bill that would go into DOG, into Project AgincourT, and into Auto War Comp. When you think about the fact that the Biden administration invested, I think, $200 million max, we supercharged it with $1.2 billion initially in the One Big Beautiful Bill, and now $50 billion. I mean, scaling that quickly requires the architecture of an auto war comm and the services flowing in the same direction. That's how you get from 1,000 drones to 100,000 to 1,000,000 to scale an attritable, you know, group 1 through 4 in a way that now we're changing the cost paradigm for our adversaries on the battlefield, and they're the ones having to understand how to deal defensively with our capabilities. And we're already seeing that in some places. So it's a critical investment. It's our number one priority. The chairman and I spoke about it this morning. We're lockstep on that with the White House, and we will ensure, regardless of what happens in the midterms, we're running fast immediately with the committees to ensure that that reconciliation bill, at a minimum of 350, potentially more, ultimately fills up what this department needs in order for the president to ensure that we reestablish deterrence and rebuild the military around the world. So it couldn't be more important.
1: Defense Secretary Pete Hegseth at the U.S. Army's annual meeting and exposition in Washington, D.C. Some other news from the Pentagon from military.com. The Pentagon has named one of its own public affairs officials to run the publication Stars and Stripes, and he will keep his Pentagon job while doing it. This places a single official inside both the office that shapes the military's message and the newsroom charged with covering it independently. Christian Devine, an executive director and principal advisor in the Pentagon's public affairs office, was appointed acting publisher by Chief Pentagon spokesperson Sean Parnell from military.com. This is C-SPAN Radio's Washington Today. From SCOTUS blog, the Supreme Court on Wednesday seemed likely to let a lawsuit brought by a Tennessee man alleging that a website owned by entertainment giant Paramount Global violated a 1988 video privacy law when it shared information with Facebook go forward, at least for now. After nearly 90 minutes of oral argument in Salazar v. Paramount Global, the justice appeared poised to agree with Michael Salazar that the law, the Video Privacy Protection Act, applies to any consumer of the product sold by a company that provides videos. Although some members of the court expressed concerns about the possibility that allowing Salazar's suit to proceed could open the door to lawsuits against a broad swath of U.S. companies, those concerns appear to be assuaged in part by the prospect that other provisions of the law could serve as a check on such suits. Moreover, some justices suggested that companies could easily avoid suits in the future by obtaining their customers' consent to share their personal information. Reporting from SCOTUS blog. Here's part of that oral argument, Justice Amy Coney Barrett questioning the attorney for the plaintiff, Joshua Hammack.
20: Is it your position that any company that has a short up on its website, be it a commercial or whatever, is a video service provider?
21: That's not our position, Justice Barrett. And I would say the definition of videotape service provider in A4, which, by the way, isn't at issue here, is very clear that you have to be engaged in the business of renting, selling, or delivering those audiovisual materials. So it's not everyone who happens to deliver them. It's not everyone who provides a video once. You have to be engaged in that business, and that's another real limitation on liability in B1.
20: Is your theory that 247 Sports was engaged in that business or that Paramount was?
21: Well, in this case, Paramount Global is doing business as 24/7 Sports, okay. So I think both is the answer. But yes, our position is absolutely that Paramount Global is a videotape service.
20: So you, Mr. Clement, used in his brief some examples of Chick-fil-A, et cetera. Would you take the position that if Chick-fil-A had some videos on its website, it's a videotape service provider?
21: We would not take that position, and it should come as no surprise that the court that confronted that particular problem found that Chick-fil-A is not a videotape service provider. That's how the motion to dismiss was granted in that case. We have no quarrel with that holding. We don't find it particularly surprising, but that's nothing like what Paramount Global does here.
1: Attorney Joshua Hammack, representing Michael Salazar, questioned by Justice Amy Coney Barrett in today's oral argument over the scope of the Video Privacy Protection Act. Paul Clement was the attorney for Paramount Global, here questioned by Justice Ketanji Brown Jackson.
22: Suppose we had Justice Breyer, he was mentioned before, entering a video store. And the store not only rents and sells videos, but also books about films. And Justice Breyer is particularly interested in foreign films. So he buys a book at the counter about French films. And as he's flipping through the book, he sees mention of several films that he would actually like to preview in the store before he decides whether he wants to rent or buy them, and they have that service. And he says, can I please go into the corner here to the machine and watch XYZ film? So he does this. A reporter then comes in and acquires his video watching history as a result of this escapade, and he has not actually purchased the films. He's only purchased the book, but he's in the video store and he's watching the films, and his history then gets disclosed to the reporter. What I can't figure out is why it would matter from Congress's standpoint that he's only purchased a book under those circumstances, when really what Congress cared about is whether his video watching history was disclosed to a third party under this statute.
0: So I guess what I would say is that, you know, no statute pursues its purpose to the ends of the earth. And here, Congress was very clear that if you don't have a rental, purchaser, or subscription relationship, then you're not covered by the statute. And that's common ground between both parties.
22: Right. He has a purchaser relationship. What he's purchased is a good of the video store that is not a film or audiovisual. He's purchased a book that the video store sells, so he is a consumer of the video store. Your position, as I take it, would be that because he has not purchased video materials, he's not a consumer for the purpose of this statute, and I'm asking you why that is.
0: That's because of the way the statute's written, and for those that look at legislative history, that also seems entirely consistent with what Congress said. Congress envisioned the possibility of a department store selling videos and other things, and they were quite clear that they didn't think there was privacy protection for the other things.
1: Paul Clement, attorney for Paramount Global, questioned by Supreme Court Justice Ketanji Brown Jackson in the oral argument in today's case, Salazar v. Paramount Global. The Hill summarizing the controversy, the Video Privacy Protection Act makes a videotape service provider liable for damages when it knowingly discloses a consumer's personally identifiable information without written consent. It was enacted in response to the leak of failed Supreme Court nominee Robert Bork's video rental history to the press during his confirmation process. At issue is whether Salazar fits into the VPPA's definition of a consumer, which is classified as any renter, purchaser, or subscriber of goods or services from a videotape service provider. That from The Hill. You can find the full oral argument at our website, cspan.org. Supreme Court justices currently serve for life under Article 3 of the Constitution, which states that they serve during good behavior, which means they leave when they die, retire, or impeached. Some people, though, are calling for amending the Constitution to provide for term limits for Supreme Court justices. Johns Hopkins University's D.C. campus held a discussion about this. Here is a question to Adam White, American Enterprise Institute Constitutional Governance Chair.
2: You wrote, speaking to what you said before, that while limits, quote, have some superficial appeal, upon closer inspection, judicial term limits are much more problematic. So I don't think we've gotten to why did you end up at problematic?
3: Yeah. For a couple of reasons. I'll say, first of all, that as we showed in our report, if you try to map a system of judicial term limits onto the schedule of presidential cycles, one way or another, you have to grapple with the question of Senate confirmation. You can make justices leave office on a schedule. You can't ensure their appointment to the court on a cycle.
2: Because of the Congress.
3: Right.
2: Okay.
3: And for the very problem we've identified here, that in this polarized era, a Republican Senate will not confirm Democratic nominees and vice versa. The problem of Senate blockage of a nominee becomes even, I think, more significant in a system of scheduled departures from the court. And so either you have to increase the president's power to unilaterally appoint justices, or we just have to live in a system of term limits with that problem. I think you're scaling back the Senate. And I'll just say two more things. When presidents know that they have two regularly scheduled judicial appointments, Supreme Court appointments in their term as president, it could change the incentives around who they appoint. They know for a fact they have two. Will that make them take the appointments more seriously or less seriously? We don't know. And also, it will change the way voters see presidential elections. We saw this some in 2016 with President Trump's list of judges. We would live in an era where explicitly or implicitly presidential candidates would have judicial running mates. And that will change the views, the expectations of voters. It will also change the incentives around judges or aspiring judges who want to get on that list.
1: Adam White, American Enterprise Institute Constitutional Governance Chair, at a program today hosted by Johns Hopkins University held in Washington, D.C. CBS News writing that President Trump, during a political rally in Alaska late Tuesday, granted on stage pardons to two auto shop owners who pleaded guilty to violating the Clean Air Act, an unusually public use of the president's clemency power. The president said the two men were wrongly charged and cast the charges against the men as an example of how the Biden-era Justice Department, quote, viciously targeted the Alaskan way of life. They owned an auto body shop that specialized in diesel vehicles. According to court records, federal prosecutors say they offered to remove the emission control systems in customers' vehicles for a fee of $1,140 to $5,445, in part by modifying their physical components and preventing their diagnostic systems from noticing a problem, causing the vehicles to spew more pollutants. All the men pleaded guilty to conspiracy to violate the Clean Air Act. In 2022, they were each sentenced to 5 years probation, $66,000 in fines, and community service. That was from CBS News. Here's President Trump Tuesday night in Wasilla, Alaska.
4: Think of it. They want to put him in jail for 10 years because they fixed an engine. How sick. Now, if you murder somebody, no problem. Unless a Republican does the murdering, then it's, you know, the electric chair, right? If you murder somebody, if you brutalize somebody, you can do anything you want. But if you fix an engine, and the problem is, I would imagine, because I know the way it works, I know a lot about engines, I know a lot about trucking. I have no choice but to know it. But the problem is that you bring them to some of these places, and the people that fix them are no good, right? You get, these guys know more about fixing engines than the people that they have to pay a lot of money to. So the concept is that if you allow people to fix the engines, they're going to take all of the environmental crap that makes it bad, makes it inefficient, makes it expensive, that they're going to undo that. And when you undo that, you therefore send fumes into the air. So we're going to put them in jail for 10 years. Well, I heard about it. I read the story about it and did a little check-in. And I'm giving each one of the three an unconditional pardon. And
1: President Trump at a rally in Wasilla, Alaska, Tuesday night. One of the diesel mechanics pardoned, Patrick Fleming, spoke to the crowd.
5: Well, I'm not too good at this, but he asked me to say something. This means the world to me. It really did destroy us. It destroyed friendships. It destroyed families. You know, we're not criminals. We're not trying to hurt anybody. We want to help Alaskans. We want to help people with diesel trucks, with vehicles, you know, across the world. And, you know, President Trump is showing his support in this. And I, from the bottom of my heart, I can't thank him enough.
1: Patrick Fleming, a diesel mechanic at President Trump's rally in Wasilla, Alaska, Tuesday night. These are the latest pardons from the president for these types of environmental violations. More from the CBS News article. The Justice Department announced in January it would no longer pursue criminal charges under the Clean Air Act based on allegations of tampering with onboard diagnostic devices. Live tonight at 8 p.m. Eastern, C-SPAN is partnering with the U.S. Chamber of Commerce Foundation to produce and broadcast the 2026 National Civics Bee Championship. It will bring 52 middle school students from around the country to face off in Washington, D.C., competing for a $100,000 college savings plan contribution. This morning, the host, Jerry O'Connell, gave C-SPAN a tour of the game show set at the U.S. Chamber of Commerce in Washington, D.C., and asked C-SPAN's Washington Journal host a question.
6: All right, Mimi, I'm going to hit you with one of the questions. These are the civics questions, okay?
23: Oh, give me an easy one, please.
6: Of C-SPAN. Please help me out. You want me to give you an easy one here?
23: Yes.
6: All right. Here we go. The ratification of the Constitution was supported in what series of essays originally published in New York newspapers? What series of essays was the ratification of the Constitution supported?
23: Wait, is this the Federalist Papers?
6: Yes, maybe. Way to go. You
23: oh, man,
6: compete.
23: That was close.
6: I mean, you're not a, we're doing like middle schoolers, but yeah, way to go, Mimi.
23: You know
6: your stuff.
23: It's kind of embarrassing if we don't get that right, because, you know, Jerry, I mean, we do, a lot of callers will talk about, you know, the sad state of civics education in the United States and that kids don't know as much as they should to grow up to be informed adults and voters. What do you think of that?
6: Absolutely. That's why here at C-SPAN, we are hosting the National Civics Bee Championship. We want to thank not only all of our finalists, but their parents, their teachers, everyone who gets kids involved in civics. This is what it's all about. It's so fun. It's educational. I'm learning things about the history and civics of our nation that I didn't even know. It's just going to be a great time. It's on tonight right here on C-SPAN at 8 p.m. You don't want to miss it. It's live. I can't wait. We're going to have a great time.
1: 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Hope you have a good night.

0: AP News, I'm Ben Thomas. The Vatican says Pope Leo's eating regularly and has begun walking following his cancer surgery. Ed Donahue has the latest.
1: Doctors say the 71-year-old Pope is doing respiratory exercises and his post-operative tests are normal following surgery to remove a cancerous mass from his right lung. At a mass outside St. Peter's Basilica,
2: L'omelia preparata dal Santo Padre, Papa Leone XIV.
1: Cardinal Luis Antonio Tagle read a homily prepared by Pope Leo, and a member of the faithful read a prayer for Pope Leo so that he may feel the comfort of the Lord's presence and the support of the entire Church's prayers in order to have a serene convalescent period and a quick and complete recovery. Experts say tests will determine whether the Pope's cancer is spread. Those results have not so far been made public. I'm Ed Donahue.
0: The Justice Department's threatening California with legal action over what it says are non-citizens believed to have received mail ballots for next month's midterm elections. A letter to California's Secretary of State demands a list of names be reviewed within 48 hours. Donna Warder reports criminal charges are being considered in Texas against an ICE agent.
3: The prosecutor in Harris County, Texas, is weighing whether to file criminal charges against an agent with U.S. Immigration and Customs Enforcement who, on video, appears to use his SUV to intentionally strike a man who took off running. Surveillance footage shows 48-year-old Miguel Parra Hernandez and another man jumping out of a truck and running as an SUV goes after them. A vehicle then strikes Parra Hernandez, who an immigrant rights group says needed surgery on a broken leg. An ICE spokesman in Houston told the Texas Tribune on Saturday that Parra Hernandez ran in front of the ICE vehicle. I'm Donna Warder.
0: And President Trump is campaigning for Republicans today in Arizona and Montana. This is AP News.
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5: Welcome to Washington Today on C-SPAN Radio for Wednesday, October 14, 2026. The final Commerce Department inflation report before the midterm elections. Consumer price index increases 0.6% in September, 3.7% year over year. The U.S. Senate race in New Hampshire is a close one that could help decide which party controls the Senate in the next Congress. We'll hear from the candidates, Republican John Sununu and Democrat Chris Pappas, on Social Security at an AARP forum, and talk with Andrew Sylvia, assistant editor of Manchester Inc. Link. President Donald Trump campaigns in Arizona for Republican Congressman Andy Biggs, who is challenging incumbent Democratic Governor Katie Hobbs. Health and Human Services Secretary Robert F. Kennedy Jr. announces cuts to Affordable Care Act subsidies for nearly 200,000 enrollees because of duplicate coverage or the recipients are deceased. Defense Secretary Pete Hegseth is heckled by anti-war protesters at the annual meeting of the U.S. Army, and he defends the Trump administration's request for a large one-time increase in the defense budget. Plus, the Supreme Court hears a case asking whether a 1980s law barring the disclosure of consumer information from a subscriber of goods or services from a videotape service provider, at the time VHS tapes, applies to modern-day online sites with videos. And tonight is the National Civics Bee Championship, brought to you as a partnership between C-SPAN and the U.S. Chamber of Commerce, live 8 p.m. Eastern. That and more coming up on Washington Today. Washington Post writing inflation rose to a 3.7% annual pace in September, extending a relentless climb this year pushed by surging energy prices, which have soured Americans on the economy as they head to the polls. Gas and energy prices spiked sharply, driving a hotter-than-expected increase in the last inflation report before the election released Wednesday by the Labor Department. That was from the Washington Post. Kevin Hassett, director of the National Economic Council at the White House, was interviewed today on the inflation report on the White House grounds by News Nation reporter Hannah Brandt.
6: Get your quick reaction to the new inflation report.
7: Oh, sure. Yeah. And I'll just stop walking.
6: Sure, makes it easier.
7: Yeah, I mean, once again, because there were energy disruptions in September, the top line number was driven by a surge in energy prices, which we believe will be temporary. But there's a whole bunch of good news in the report. Food prices were flat to down. Drug prices dropped about as much as they have since World War II because of all the efforts President Trump's making to lower drug prices. And so I think that if you're thinking before we got this report, the last 3 months core inflation was about at the target of the Fed. And then this one blipped up a little bit. My expectation is that the strength of all the things that we've been doing in terms of getting food prices down and getting drug prices down, that strength is going to motor through, and that as energy prices normalize, as we get things more under control over the next few weeks, as we have over the last couple of weeks, that energy

0: energy prices will be back where they were in the summer.
1: So you think Americans should feel good about the economy, even though inflation numbers are higher than economists expected?
0: Well, the inflation numbers have come down a lot compared to Joe Biden and even compared to last summer, even with this report. I think that Americans are right to recognize that, you know, the price of beef at the grocery store is way higher because of the inflation that we inherited from Biden. But we're very, very pleased to see that income growth is picking up. And so real income, real spending under Biden dropped about $3,000 over 4 years. So $3,000 was a measure of how worse off Americans were because of Joe Biden's policies. Real incomes are climbing right now. And so that means that even though prices are up, incomes are up more. And that's basically what happens when you have a Donald Trump economy. So thank you, guys.
1: Real quickly, will the president's Russian diesel deal help at all with energy prices?
0: Yeah, you already saw in financial markets some movement of the Russia diesel announcement. And if that continues and if they increase the amount of diesel that they can ship to us, then it's a very material reason why we should expect diesel prices to go down.
1: Appreciate you.
0: Thank you.
1: Have a good morning.
2: Kevin Hassett, director of the National Economic Council, interviewed by News Nation reporter Hannah Brandt outside the White House. She posted it on X. Congressman James Walkinshaw, Democrat from Virginia, writing online, today's inflation report, prices up 3.7%, gas up 34%, paychecks aren't keeping up, and families fall further behind. Trump's tariffs and his war of choice with Iran are to blame. He doesn't care. And reaction on Wall Street to the inflation report, the last one before Election Day, the Dow down 48, NASDAQ down 511, S&P down 86. Congresswoman Nikki Baczynski, new Democratic Coalition Vice Chair, she's from Illinois, posted a video today about House Democrats, House Republicans, and the cost of things.
3: I think their policies are failing. I think their policies are leading to increased costs, and they have no plans nor solutions to address that. And in part, it's because they don't want to stand up to this administration. The new Democratic coalition has a plan, the affordability agenda, which actually is a very common sense approach. It is consensus driven. It will immediately lower costs. It's something that when we take back the House majority in January, we're going to be able to make actionable on day one. And it really addressed the five key cost drivers. So whether that's healthcare, whether that's energy and utility prices, whether that's housing, whether that's family care, or again, getting at increasing grocery prices and tariff policy. All five of those areas are creating a lot of pain points because of Republican and Trump administration economic policy that new Democrats are going to be fixing when we get back to the majority.
2: Congresswoman Nikki Baczynski, Democrat from Illinois, member of the new Democrat coalition, posting that video. CNBC reporting that Social Security cost of living adjustment will be 3.6% in 2027, Social Security Administration said on Wednesday. Cost of living adjustment, or COLA, provides an annual inflation adjustment to both Social Security and Supplemental Security Income, or SSI, benefits. Social Security retirement benefits will increase by $75 per month on average, the agency said. Commissioner Frank Bignano said in a statement, Social Security will implement this cost of living adjustment for 76 million Americans, giving them greater financial stability. That was from CNBC. The future of Social Security funding and the latest government estimate is the trust fund will be expended by 2032, at which time benefits will automatically be reduced if nothing is done, was a primary topic today at an AARP forum in Manchester, New Hampshire, with the two major candidates for the open U.S. Senate seat in the state, Democrat Chris Pappas, currently a U.S. House member from New Hampshire, and Republican John Sununu, a former U.S. Senator from New Hampshire. First, Chris Pappas.
4: Cutting benefits is a non-starter. And we've got to stay focused on what we can do to shore up this system and make sure that it's there. When I talk to young workers right now, no one believes that this is going to be there for them in 20, 30, 40 years when they're at retirement age. But it's part of the American bargain. Most of these workers don't have a pension. They might not have a lot of retirement savings. And so it's such an important guarantee that we have to work to maintain. Now, this is an important choice in the race. Yesterday, I had a debate with John Sununu, and he said he was unwilling to talk about his ideas for Social Security because he didn't want to be attacked in the campaign. He didn't want to put something on the table that people might oppose. Well, I think we got to be transparent about what we support and what we don't support. I'm the only candidate who's clearly saying I don't support cutting Social Security benefits, that it's not a solution to shore up the program. But we live at a time where people are requesting $1.5 trillion for the Department of Defense. where we're spending billions and billions of dollars

0: war in the Middle East that people don't support, where billionaires and big corporations just got trillions of dollars in tax cuts last year. If they can find money for that, we can find money to shore up a program that is part of the American bargain. So I'm very convinced that there are those at the top who are doing well, millionaires and billionaires, who pay Social Security on a fraction of their income, that for the sake of America, should be paying their fair share to make sure that we can close that gap, which is about $200 billion now in terms of the amount of money that's going out versus coming into the trust fund, to close that gap so that we can shore up the program. I also think that seniors deserve a raise. You know, the cost of living adjustments for Social Security have not kept up with the true cost of living, whether that is the way rent is going up, the way prescriptions have gone up, all the costs across the board, the cost to heat your home and to buy groceries. So we need to take that into consideration and hopefully come to a conclusion to be able to raise Social Security benefits for low-income seniors. That's something we can do when we put our heads together and put good ideas on the table. Again, not willing to support cutting benefits, but this is a program that deserves our full and undivided attention, and we shouldn't wait 6 years when the hole is even deeper. We should start these conversations in January.
1: Chris Pappas, Democratic nominee for U.S. Senator from New Hampshire at an AARP forum in Manchester, New Hampshire today. His Republican opponent, John Sununu, was also interviewed separately, also got a question about the future of the Social Security program.
2: Social Security represents a commitment, a contract, an obligation. Men and women across the country, they work hard, they pay in. Now, pay their dues, more than their dues, right? They pay into the system. And in return, they expect that our country keeps its commitments and its promises. And we absolutely should. I served in Congress for 12 years. I never voted to change or reduce or cut benefits. I never will. I never will. It's frustrating, though. You talk about the timeline. What has Congress been doing for the last 10 years? How did we get here? Shame on them all. Think about it. We've had 25 years to deal with this problem. And you've got politicians coming up who have served in Congress for the last 6 years, 8 years, 10 years. Where have they been? Too often, they're doing this on Social Security and Medicare. They're pointing the finger instead of raising their hand. Well, I'll tell you, I'm someone who has always raised his hand. It's too important. Now, Social Security is critical, and it's not going to be easy. I've said before, and I'll say again, in order to deal with this challenge today, it's going to take a bipartisan effort. Republicans and Democrats are going to have to get together to help guarantee and ensure long-term solvency for the program.
1: John Sununu, Republican nominee for U.S. Senator from New Hampshire at today's forum in Manchester, New Hampshire, hosted by AARP. And joining us now with more on the New Hampshire U.S. Senate race is Andrew Sylvia, assistant editor with Manchester Inc. Link. Thanks for being with us. This seat is currently held by a Democrat who's retiring, Gene Shaheen. But the contest between Republican John Sununu and Democrat Chris Pappas seems to be close. What have you been hearing?
3: Recent polls have had about a 5-point lead for Pappas, which sounds about right. National friends are heading in the direction for Democrats across the country. But both parties got probably the best candidates they could have gotten for this race. Sununu is a well-known operator in the state. As you said, he was a former U.S. senator. His father was governor and White House chief of staff back in the day. His brother is probably one of the most popular governors in New Hampshire history. And Chris Pappas has been a congressman since 2019. And fun fact, his family invented the chicken tender. The people who are not from New Hampshire, they might not know, but before getting into politics, he helped with his family's restaurant, three generations, Puritan Restaurant, and that's still a very well-known restaurant here in New Hampshire. So, both candidates are very well known. They're both considered fairly moderate. I remember, I don't know, it was the last victory speech he had or the one before that, but I remember Chris Pappas said that he was the member of Congress least likely to be trending on Twitter. And that kind of says it all about him. He's very workhorse-like, very bipartisan, and that was talked about a lot today. Both Sununu and Pappas talked about bipartisan solutions to the issue of Social Security and Medicare.
1: Overall, as this campaign has unfolded, have the issues been mostly local or mostly national or a combination?
3: It's been a bit of both. I unfortunately haven't gotten to do as much on this race as I would have liked. There's so many races going on right now. In New Hampshire right now, we have governor's race, state house, also both congressional districts, as you know. So, but in the end, like elsewhere in the country, the Democrats are trying to nationalize it more than the Republicans. And that was the case as well today as well. You can see my story in Inklink. Pappas mentioned Donald Trump and Elon Musk in his closing remarks, talking about the negativity that they and other groups are trying to put into New Hampshire, while Sununu tried to transition away from that. He noted that the term of a U.S. senator is 6 years, but Trump's term only has 2 more years on it, so whoever wins this race will be there longer than Trump. And as you're sure your listeners know elsewhere, that's kind of the trend all over the country. Republicans are trying to run away from Trump right now, and Democrats are trying to lean into that. So although it's not, it was fairly muted compared to other places in the country, I'm sure, because, like I said, both of them are fairly moderate, and they're more focused on solutions than partisanship that you might see elsewhere.
1: We're talking with Andrew Silvia with Manchester Inc. Link. We should note that the background noise you're hearing are your kids.
3: They're turning 2 in December.
1: A lot of money has been pouring into these close races. What have you seen in way of ads? I understand that some of them are even bleeding over into other states nearby.
3: Yes, there's been a lot of negative ads around town here in Manchester. I've been getting a lot of mail. I know I've been hearing from other people getting sick of the negative mail they're getting. And then there's a lot of billboards as well. Every 2 years, it's the same thing, basically. We're part of the Boston market here in southern New Hampshire, so we see a lot of advertisements from that state. So it's much less expensive to buy ads in New Hampshire than some other states. It's one of the reasons why we have the first New Hampshire primary, I believe, because underdogs can get ads on the air easier than other places. So, yeah, there's been the ads have been saturating the airwaves, and it'll be over in a few weeks.
1: And have you seen any big-name surrogates stopping by?
3: Yes, the other day I had another story about Senator Raphael Warnock coming to Manchester on Pappas's behalf. Pete Buttigieg was here the other day. I didn't get a chance to go for that one. And also Mark Kelly was there for Pappas. This is one of the few places in the country where Republicans feel like they might have a pickup. Sununu definitely has a chance, but he has an uphill battle, so I think Democrats are trying to both shore up Pappas as well as make a name for themselves just in case they want to run for president one day, because every 4 years we have all the people looking to be president try to make a name for themselves here.
1: And a final question, what about enthusiasm? What do you think the turnout's going to be like?
3: I think the enthusiasm's definitely on the side of the Democrats, but like I said, this race will probably be closer than a lot of other races in the country, just because that these two names are both very well known. Although overall, I would say probably the Democrats are expected, they're expecting to win this, and both sides are, from what I see, are working pretty hard on it.
1: Andrew Silvia, assistant editor with Manchester Inc. Link. You can find his articles at manchester.inklink.news. Thank you very much.
3: Thanks for having me.
1: This is C-SPAN Radio's Washington Today. Associated Press reporting that President Donald Trump's midterm roadshow to rally the GOP is stopping Wednesday in swing state Arizona and a Republican-leaning U.S. House district in Montana. The visits come as the Republican president works to bolster his party in November 3rd elections that will determine control of Congress, and they follow stops earlier this week in Ohio and Alaska. In Bullhead City, Arizona, Trump will be rallying support for Congressman Andy Biggs, who is seeking to defeat incumbent Democratic Governor Katie Hobbs. Afterward, Trump is set to travel to western Montana's 1st District to try to boost Aaron Flint, a former aide to retiring Republican Congressman Ryan Zinke, who served as Interior Secretary in Trump's first term cabinet. Arizona stands out as the lone swing state among the president's recent stops, though. The airport rally will be in an area of the state known as a Republican stronghold. Some of the reporting from Associated Press. Here's President Trump in Arizona.
4: Andy Biggs will eliminate your state income tax, slash your property taxes, drive down the cost of energy, and end transgender insanity and crush violent crime. And Andy, I watch you speak, and I want you just to come up for 1 minute, because we don't want to hear you for 2 minutes, 3 minutes, just 1 minute, because I have to do this. I have to pay my respect. I did come here for him and the congressman, by the way, and the senators. Come on up here. Come on.
5: In 1 minute, I want to you all to recall something President Trump did. State of the Union address. He turned to the Democrats and he said to them, "How many of you are for the American people?" None of them stood up. None of them stood up. How many Republicans are for the American people? All of them. All of them. Vote Republican top to bottom. Let's turn Arizona red. Thank you, Mr. President. Thank you.
4: I hope he wins. He's a great man. That's true. They didn't stand up. Remember, I gave the Congressional Medal of Honor to a 104-year-old soldier. And I said, please stand up. He's 104 years old. He was a great war hero. And we gave him the Congressional Medal of Honor at the State of the Union. He was 104. And I said, please stand up and congratulate him. And the Republicans stood up. Not one Democrat smiled or clapped. And that's when I looked at them and I said, you people are crazy. But that's what we have, and you can't do it. They'll destroy our country. We also need to elect Andy's incredible running mate, Stina Kerr, to be the Arizona first ever lieutenant governor. Wow, that's pretty good. Thank you, Stina. Good luck. I heard great things about you.
1: President Donald Trump campaigning in Bullhead City, Arizona. More from the Associated Press article. Congressman Andy Biggs of Arizona has been a stalwart ally of the president and assisted Trump's attempt to block certification of the House of Trump's 2020 election defeat. A one-time head of the conservative House Freedom Caucus, he represented a safe GOP seat since winning election in 2016. He faces Katie Hobbs, who narrowly defeated Republican Carrie Lake in the governor's race 4 years ago in a state that has increasingly elected Democrats to statewide office. That was from Associated Press. Former President Barack Obama this week put out a video endorsing Katie Hobbs.
6: Arizona, we can all agree that lowering costs should be a priority. And as governor, Katie Hobbs has made it her mission. Katie knows how to bring people together to get things done. She's passed bipartisan tax cuts every single year she's been in office to help veterans, seniors, small businesses, and families make ends meet. Katie completely eliminated taxes on rent, tips, and overtime, and she worked to reduce utility bills and cut red tape to lower the cost of housing. Katie's also taken action to make Arizona safer, toughening border security, and getting 18 million fentanyl pills off the streets. Katie Hobbs is the best choice to keep Arizona moving forward. So join me in supporting Katie for governor.
1: Former President Barack Obama posting that video this week. The Cook Political Report labels this race leans Democratic, writing that Governor Katie Hobbs still remains the most endangered Democratic incumbent, but that's largely because so few are running for re-election in competitive states. With an environment that's favoring Democrats and a potentially polarizing and deeply conservative nominee in Congressman Andy Biggs, a 2020 election denier, this is a contest Republicans sound less optimistic about. That was from the Cook Political Report. From AFP, U.S. Senate Democrats said Wednesday they had recruited and trained more than 100 congressional staffers to monitor voting and ballot counting in November's midterm elections, citing fears of interference by President Donald Trump's administration. The observers will be deployed across 9 states with closely contested Senate races, including Ohio, Georgia, and Michigan. Democratic leader Chuck Schumer and Senator Alex Padilla told reporters their mission will be to document possible voter intimidation, threats against election workers, and other irregularities, including during the counting certification of ballots after the November 3rd vote. That was the AFP article. Senators held an online news conference today. Here is Senator Schumer.
7: We're going to have more than 100 Senate staffers who have been recruited and trained as official congressional election observers. The law allows that. These observers are preparing to deploy to polling sites, key polling sites, and post-election vote counting centers across any state and all states with close Senate races, and they'll serve as our Senate's, our caucus's eyes and ears on the ground. Their role is very clear: to observe, to document, and report the facts. Their job is to ensure that Congress has objective, first-hand information about what's happening on the ground. The goal is simple. We deter interference, promote transparency, protect voter confidence, and ensure that fair elections are decided by the voters, not by some outside force and not by partisan meddling. These more than 100 observers are an important piece of a wide effort to ensure our elections are free and fair. There are lots of other things going on, but this is the first time that you have official Senate election observers at the key polling places and areas. Why are we doing this? Well, we're taking these steps because Donald Trump has made it clear he wants to undermine our elections and interfere with the democratic process. He's talked about wanting to take over the voting. That's his quote. Take over the voting. So you know what he's pushed for. You've seen it. He's pushed for voter roll purges. He's issued executive orders aimed at restricting voting. He sought to limit mail-in voting, pressured Congress to pass the Voter Suppressing Save Act, which Alex and I played a key role in blocking and not allowing it to happen. Trump's fought harder to rig the elections than he has to bring down costs for the American families. And now that Americans are paying more but getting less, he's trying to change the rules of the game instead of actually working at what bothered people, their high cost of living. He's instead trying to rig the game. And he knows his agenda is unpopular. He knows he hasn't been able to do anything about what people are yearning for him to do. And so he's now trying to, as we know, fix the elections.
1: Senate Minority Leader Chuck Schumer, Democrat from New York, in a virtual news conference along with Senator Alex Padilla, Democrat from California, ranking member on the Rules and Administration Committee. U.S. Attorney General Todd Blanche last weekend on Fox News Sunday was asked about federal plans for election monitors.
8: The DOJ is planning to send out 1,000 monitors to the polls during the midterm elections.
9: Yes.
8: Democratic Senator Tammy Baldwin has said this about the upcoming election. She says our democracy demands or depends on Americans being able to show up at the ballot box and have their voices heard. But that's all at risk this November as President Trump openly weighs sending in armed federal agents to our schools, churches, fire stations, and other polling locations. So what exactly is the plan? Who are these monitors going to be? And how do you answer critics who say it's about intimidation?
9: I wish that the senators that are and congressmen that are saying this fear-mongering false statements would just not do that. It's not fair to the American people. Since the 60s, the Department of Justice has monitored elections. Every single election has been monitored. And so meaning this administration, President Trump, is doing the same thing that every single administration has done in our generation, multiple generations, okay? And we're making sure that federal law is being enforced appropriately. What these senators should be saying is thank God that we have a government that's ready to show up and have we're hoping to have 1,000 or more. They are not going to Republican states. They're not going to Democrat states. They're going to every state to make sure that our elections are carried out legally, fairly, and appropriately. And again, this happens in every single election, and of course we're going to do it. Of course we're going to make sure the law is followed, and election integrity is so important in this country, and it's something that we're all talking about as we should.
8: Who are these people going to be? Though the accusation that it's going to be armed federal agents, is that accurate?
9: I mean, that is sure
8: false.
9: Completely false.
8: Okay,
9: they're going to be election monitors, as they are every single time.
1: Attorney General Todd Blanche on Fox News Sunday with host Shannon Bream on October 4th. It's an article at UA News. The administration of U.S. President Donald Trump has decided not to invite observers from the Organization for Security and Cooperation in Europe, OSCE, to monitor the midterm elections, ending a practice that Washington had consistently followed since 2002. The U.S. midterm elections came up today during Prime Minister's Question Time in the British House of Commons in London. Ed Davey, leader of the Liberal Democrat Party, asked Prime Minister Andy Burnham, head of the Labour Party, about the recent deal President Donald Trump made with Russian President Vladimir Putin to import Russian diesel fuel. This comes the same day that Ukrainian President Volodymyr Zelensky is visiting London to meet with the Prime Minister and talk about the war between Russia and Ukraine.
10: Scared of the midterms, President Trump has done a deal with Vladimir Putin to buy Russian diesel, ripping up international sanctions against Putin. The Prime Minister studiously avoided commenting on Trump's behaviour on Monday, but this House does deserve to know his position, as does, frankly, President Zelensky and our brave Ukrainian allies. So let me ask the Prime Minister this. Doesn't he agree? This is yet another shameful Trump betrayal of the Ukrainian people and European security.
11: Yeah. Mr. Speaker, can I firstly just say I will arrange a new round of cross-party talks on social care, certainly before the end of the year, but hopefully within the next month. And the former Shadow Health Secretary from the opposition, a leader of the main opposition came, and I will make sure it's available to all sides of the House, all parties in this House. On the question around what is happening in Ukraine, obviously I'm looking very much now at my meeting with President Zelensky in a couple of hours. I called him on Saturday because I recognised it was another very dark and difficult moment for him as they contemplate a winter that will be severe for his people. I recognise that he is carrying the heaviest of weights right now, and it is extremely difficult for him. What I have to do in my role is try and repair bridges so that the support comes back, and therefore I should at this moment in time be careful in terms of laying the ground to bring people back together. That is the role I intend to play. It's the right role for me to play in this moment. I will listen to President Zelensky carefully, but he won't be going away from Britain today empty-handed.
1: Prime Minister's Question Time in the British House of Commons in London. The Prime Minister, Andy Burnham, head of the Labour Party, questioned by Ed Davey, leader of the Liberal Democrat Party. Another article from UA News. In an interview with Piers Morgan, Ukrainian President Volodymyr Zelensky criticized the restrictions on Starlink's operation for Ukrainian military drones. According to him, this could lead to significant casualties. Zelensky appealed to SpaceX owner Elon Musk, asking him to restore the system's functionality. Also, an article from Reuters, a container ship and a dry bulk carrier have both sunk near the Strait of Hormuz in the past 24 hours after being hit by projectiles in separate incidents, maritime officials said on Wednesday. Attacks around the waterway have surged over the past 10 days, with Iran saying it is stepping up strikes in response to the U.S. blockade of its ports and tougher sanctions introduced last month. That article from Reuters. Washington Today continues in a moment.
12: 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Watch Ceasefire Friday at 7 p.m. Eastern and Pacific only on C-SPAN, bridging the divide in American politics.
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1: 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The Trump administration said on Wednesday it is cutting off Affordable Care Act subsidies for about 189,000 people identified as having duplicate government coverage or being deceased, begins a Reuters article. It goes on, a move officials estimate will save taxpayers roughly $730 million this year. U.S. Health Secretary Robert F. Kennedy Jr. said Centers for Medicare and Medicaid Services identified enrollees in 2026 as holding subsidized coverage on the ACA federal marketplace, also known as Obamacare. while also enrolled in Medicare, Medicaid, or the Children's Health Insurance Program, or CHIP. Also identified deceased people still on the subsidy list. And that was from Reuters. Secretary Kennedy spoke at a news conference in Washington.
14: This is an issue that the media gets wrong so often that, and so consistently that sometimes it appears deliberate. We're not cutting people from Medicaid or Medicare or Obamacare or medical coverage. We are the people who are double enrolled or people who are diseased for that matter are not gaining anything from that double enrollment. And they don't even know it in most cases that they're double enrolled. There's no advantage to them of being double enrolled. They can't collect any Medicaid payments in two states and double up. The people who are getting advantage, who are taking advantage of this and who have a big advantage are the managed care organizations who are getting double paid. The brokers who sign up people knowing that they are, that they're already enrolled in another program and perhaps fraudulently sign them up. And then, of course, the insurance companies are being paid premiums for policies for clients that they don't, who don't even know that they're enrolled in anything and never make a claim. Today we are going to report the next net result in 2026. CMS identified 189,000 subsidized enrollments involving duplicate Medicare, Medicaid, or CHIP coverage on record showing the enrollee has died. CMS acted to remove improper subsidies in all of these cases. CMS estimates that this work will prevent $738 million in improper subsidies payments for this year alone. At an annualized rate, this saving exceeds $1.5 billion.
1: Health and Human Services Secretary Robert F. Kennedy Jr. in Washington at a news conference, joined by the CMS Administrator Dr. Mehmet Oz and the FTC Chair Andrew Ferguson, who is also Vice Chair of the White House Task Force on Eliminating Fraud. There's an article at Insurance Business. HHS said people whose records show overlapping coverage are contacted and given 30 days to dispute the finding or cancel the duplicate coverage. If they do neither, CMS ends their subsidies. For people federal records list as deceased, CMS contacts the individual or their estate and allows 30 days to dispute the record. Otherwise, it cancels the subsidy and the plan. From townhall.com, United States Assistant Attorney General Colin McDonald announced that over 76 people have faced prosecutorial actions after a multi-state anti-tax fraud effort. The vast majority of Justice Department districts around the United States participated in the national tax enforcement surge in the last month and a half, which the department says resulted in over $450 million in intended loss to the federal government being discovered. That was from townhall.com. The Assistant Attorney General for National Fraud Enforcement, Colin McDonald, spoke at a news conference in Washington.
15: In the 190 days since Attorney General Blanche created the National Fraud Enforcement Division, the Department of Justice has announced over 1,000 major fraud enforcement actions across the country. Medicaid fraud, SNAP fraud, HUD fraud, Social Security fraud, SBA fraud, and the list goes on and on. We are on the move to protect taxpayer dollars and our taxpayer-funded programs meant to help our elderly, our children, our sick, our hungry, and our homeless. Different programs, different schemes, but the same target in all of these cases, the American people. Now, in addition to stealing from taxpayer-funded programs, fraudsters also target taxpayer dollars by criminally siphoning money from the Internal Revenue Service. Just last month, GAO estimated that taxpayers lose up to $304 billion every year due to fraud schemes perpetrated against the IRS. We are actively combating those tax fraud schemes. And today, on the eve of the tax extension filing deadline of October 15th, we are announcing the first ever nationwide tax fraud surge. In the past 45 days, the Fraud Division's tax section and United States Attorney's offices across the country participated in the national tax enforcement surge. The surge of nationwide resources resulted in prosecutorial actions against 76 defendants in 45 days, whose alleged and proven crimes totaled an intended loss of over $490 million. Those 76 prosecutorial actions in 45 days include new charges against 31 defendants whose alleged schemes targeted approximately $350 million in intended loss to the taxpayer. During this surge, we have also achieved two trial victories, dozens of other convictions through guilty pleas, and numerous sentencings of criminal fraudsters.
1: Colin McDonald is Assistant U.S. Attorney General for National Fraud Enforcement at what the Justice Department calls the first ever national tax fraud enforcement surge. He was joined at this news conference by the IRS CEO and the U.S. attorneys from Maryland, Texas, Ohio, and Arkansas. From Fox News, protesters repeatedly interrupted War Secretary Pete Hegseth's headline appearance at the Army's biggest annual conference on Wednesday, calling him a war criminal and a coward in protest of the Iran war. At least five times in the first half hour of a panel, foul-mouthed anti-war protesters shouted at Hegseth, calling him an effing Nazi, among other insults. Hegseth responded with chuckles and sarcastic comments at first, but his reactions became increasingly short and irritated as he slammed the semi-coordinated attack as one by one protesters emerged among the crowd in Washington, D.C. Reporting from Fox News, here's part of it.
16: Thank you to the Secretary for having us, for hosting us for AUSA, this incredible conference. I've been watching for a couple of days from your presentation to General and Eve, casting the vision for ground warfare. It's an exciting time in the Army. We'll just wait for a second.
17: I caught the last part.
16: Yeah. Minus that.
17: I am not the best looking man on this panel, but thank you.
16: She thinks highly of me. The reality is I feel quite comfortable up here. These chairs and these lights, it feels like a television set. It feels like I'm outnumbered here or something. But we're here talking about a deadly serious topic. It appears we have a bit of a tactic.
1: Part of the protesters interrupting the appearance of Defense Secretary Pete Hegseth at the U.S. Army's annual meeting and exposition held today in Washington, D.C. Again, from the Fox News article, the demonstrators were forcibly removed by security for the event, with at least one woman needing to be carried out of the room by multiple officers while she continued to scream her protest. Secretary Hegseth was on a panel with the Army Secretary, the Acting Navy Secretary, the Air Force Secretary, and the Assistant Secretary for Special Operations and Low-Intensity Conflict. The focus was autonomous warfare. Secretary Hegseth recently announced a new command to oversee that. But the discussion branched out into military funding in general. Trump administration has requested a 50% increase in money for the Pentagon. Here's moderator Owen West, head of the Pentagon's office overseeing unmanned systems, posing the question to Secretary Hegseth.
18: The big looming issue, I want to address the budget. When Ike shifted from the U.S. Army mostly to ICBM, he wielded 10 to 12% of GDP as our defense budget. You've invoked Ronald Reagan in the Arsenal of Freedom. Reagan wielded 6.2%. Gradually, our armory has eroded over time, and about 5 years ago, we ended up at about 3%, and our debt service is about to spike. You've asked for a one-time pivot, or the president, you and President Trump. How important is this 1.5 one-time hit, and what are the consequences if we don't get
16: critical
18: reconciliation?
16: Absolutely critical. Especially when you look at the deferred maintenance and the CRs that have that the services have had to endure for years and years and years, and the chronic underfunding that's existed. Add that to the bureaucracy, which adds more to personnel costs and Exquisite Systems, which crowds out O&M and certainly doesn't leave any opening for new innovations and new investments or new entrants. And so it becomes the existing primes and the service obligations, and then personnel and healthcare, and pretty soon you've got the entirety of the budget. So a one-time generational investment gives us a chance to reflect the president's priorities, and this is all President Trump saying, we need to ensure we fully rebuild this given the threats of today. We're in a different moment. We've got a near-peer adversary who's building a military, the most historic military buildup potentially in world history. That's not hyperbole. That's just an objective truth. You add it with the step changes in autonomy, in robotics, in space, and AI. Whoever's ahead now is going to get much further ahead. Whoever's behind now is going to fall even further behind. And so investments now are going to matter, and they're going to ripple not just for years but for decades across our joint force. The president recognizes all of this and said, hey, we'd love to do it through the regular budget process, but if we cannot, then we'll do it through reconciliation. And we will ensure, whether it's 350 is a minimum of a reconciliation bill or more, that we meet the president's expectation. Take autonomy, for example. There's about $50 billion in autonomous and robotic system in the reconciliation bill that would go into DOG, into Project Agincourt, and into Auto WarCom. When you think about the fact that the Biden administration invested, I think, $200 million max, we supercharged it with $1.2 billion initially in the One Big Beautiful Bill, and now $50 billion. I mean, scaling that quickly requires the architecture of an auto warcom and the services flowing in the same direction. That's how you get from 1,000 drones to 100,000 to 1,000,000 to scale an attritable, group 1 through 4 in a way that now we're changing the cost paradigm for our adversaries on the battlefield, and they're the ones having to understand how to deal defensively with our capabilities. And we're already seeing that in some places. So it's a critical investment. It's our number one priority. The chairman and I spoke about it this morning. We're lockstep on that with the White House, and we will ensure, regardless of what happens in the midterms, we're running fast immediately with the committees to ensure that that reconciliation bill, at a minimum of 350, potentially more, ultimately fills up what this department needs in order for the president to ensure that we reestablish deterrence and rebuild the military around the world. So it couldn't be more important.
1: Defense Secretary Pete Hegseth at the U.S. Army's annual meeting and exposition in Washington, D.C. Some of the news from the Pentagon from military.com. The Pentagon has named one of its own public affairs officials to run the publication Stars and Stripes, and he will keep his Pentagon job while doing it. This places a single official inside both the office that shapes the military's message and the newsroom charged with covering it independently. Christian Devine, an executive director and principal advisor in the Pentagon's public affairs office, was appointed acting publisher by Chief Pentagon spokesperson Sean Parnell from military.com. This is C-SPAN Radio's Washington Today. From SCOTUS blog, the Supreme Court on Wednesday seemed likely to let a lawsuit brought by a Tennessee man alleging that a website owned by entertainment giant Paramount Global violated a 1988 video privacy law when it shared information with Facebook go forward, at least for now. After nearly 90 minutes of oral argument in Salazar v. Paramount Global, the justice appeared poised to agree with Michael Salazar that the law, the Video Privacy Protection Act, applies to any consumer of the product sold by a company that provides videos. Although some members of the court expressed concerns about the possibility that allowing Salazar's suit to proceed could open the door to lawsuits against a broad swath of U.S. companies, those concerns appeared to be assuaged in part by the prospect that other provisions of the law could serve as a check on such suits. Moreover, some justices suggested that companies could easily avoid suits in the future by obtaining their customers' consent to share their personal information. Reporting from SCOTUS blog. Here's part of that oral argument, Justice Amy Coney Barrett questioning the attorney for the plaintiff, Joshua Hammack.
19: Is it your position that any company that has a short up on its website, be it a commercial or whatever, is a video service provider?
20: That's not our position, Justice Barrett. And I would say the definition of videotape service provider in A4, which, by the way, isn't at issue here, is very clear that you have to be engaged in the business of renting, selling, or delivering those audiovisual materials. So it's not everyone who happens to deliver them. It's not everyone who provides a video once. You have to be engaged in that business, and that's another real limitation on liability in B1.
19: Is your theory that 247 Sports was engaged in that business or that Paramount was?
20: Well, in this case, Paramount Global is doing business as 24/7 Sports, okay. So it's, I think both is the answer. But yes, our position is absolutely that Paramount Global is a videotape service.
19: So you, Mr. Clement, used in his brief some examples of Chick-fil-A, et cetera. Would you take the position that if Chick-fil-A had some videos on its website, it's a videotape service provider?
20: We would not take that position, and it should come as no surprise that the court that confronted that particular problem found that Chick-fil-A is not a videotape service provider. That's how the motion to dismiss was granted in that case. We have no quarrel with that holding. We don't find it particularly surprising, but that's nothing like what Paramount Global does here.
1: Attorney Joshua Hammack, representing Michael Salazar, questioned by Justice Amy Coney Barrett in today's oral argument over the scope of the Video Privacy Protection Act. Paul Clement was the attorney for Paramount Global, here questioned by Justice Ketanji Brown Jackson.
0: Suppose we had Justice Breyer, he was mentioned before, entering a video store. And the store not only rents and sells videos, but also books about films. And Justice Breyer is particularly interested in foreign films. So he buys a book at the counter about French films. And as he's flipping through the book, he sees mention of several films that he would actually like to preview in the store before he decides whether he wants to rent or buy them, and they have that service. And he says, can I please go into the corner here to the machine and watch XYZ film? So he does this. A reporter then comes in and acquires his video watching history as a result of this escapade, and he has not actually purchased the films. He's only purchased the book, but he's in the video store and he's watching the films, and his history then gets disclosed to the reporter. What I can't figure out is why it would matter from Congress's standpoint that he's only purchased a book under those circumstances, when really what Congress cared about is whether his video watching history was disclosed to a third party under this statute.
21: So I guess what I would say is that, you know, no statute pursues its purpose to the ends of the earth. And here, Congress was very clear that if you don't have a rental, purchaser, or subscription relationship, then you're not covered by the statute. And that's common ground between both parties.
0: Right. He has a purchaser relationship. What he's purchased is a good of the video store that is not a film or audiovisual. He's purchased a book that the video store sells, so he is a consumer of the video store. Your position, as I take it, would be that because he has not purchased video materials, he's not a consumer for the purpose of this statute, and I'm asking you why that is.
21: That's because of the way the statute's written, and for those that look at legislative history, that also seems entirely consistent with what Congress said. Congress envisioned the possibility of a department store selling videos and other things, and they were quite clear that they didn't think there was privacy protection for the other things.
1: Paul Clement, attorney for Paramount Global, questioned by Supreme Court Justice Ketanji Brown Jackson in the oral argument in today's case, Salazar v. Paramount Global. The Hill summarizing the controversy, the Video Privacy Protection Act makes a videotape service provider liable for damages when it knowingly discloses a consumer's personally identifiable information without written consent. It was enacted in response to the leak of failed Supreme Court nominee Robert Bork's video rental history to the press during his confirmation process. At issue is whether Salazar fits into the VPPA's definition of a consumer, which is classified as any renter, purchaser, or subscriber of goods or services from a videotape service provider. That from The Hill. You can find the full oral argument at our website, cspan.org. Supreme Court justices currently serve for life under Article 3 of the Constitution, which states that they serve during good behavior, which means they leave when they die, retire, or impeached. Some people, though, are calling for amending the Constitution to provide for term limits for Supreme Court justices. Johns Hopkins University's D.C. campus held a discussion about this. Here is a question to Adam White, American Enterprise Institute Constitutional Governance Chair.
22: Wrote, speaking to what you said before, that while limits, quote, have some superficial appeal, upon closer inspection, judicial term limits are much more problematic. So I don't think we've gotten to why did you end up at problematic?
23: Yeah. For a couple of reasons. I'll say, first of all, that as we showed in our report, if you try to map a system of judicial term limits onto the schedule of presidential cycles, one way or another, you have to grapple with the question of Senate confirmation. You can make justices leave office on a schedule. You can't ensure their appointment to the court on a cycle.
22: Because of the Congress.
23: Right.
22: Okay.
23: And for the very problem we've identified here, that in this polarized era, a Republican Senate will not confirm Democratic nominees and vice versa. The problem of Senate blockage of a nominee becomes even, I think, more significant in a system of scheduled departures from the court. And so either you have to increase the president's power to unilaterally appoint justices, or we just have to live in a system of term limits with that problem. I think you're scaling back the Senate. And I'll just say two more things. When the presidents know that they have two regularly scheduled judicial appointments, Supreme Court appointments in their term as president, it could change the incentives around who they appoint. They know for a fact they have two. Will that make them take the appointments more seriously or less seriously? We don't know. And also it will change the way voters see presidential elections. We saw this some in 2016 with President Trump's list of judges. We would live in an era where explicitly or implicitly presidential candidates would have judicial running mates. And that will change the views, the expectations of voters. It will also change the incentives around judges or aspiring judges who want to get on that list.
1: Adam White, American Enterprise Institute Constitutional Governance Chair at a program today hosted by Johns Hopkins University held in Washington, D.C. Live tonight at 8 p.m. Eastern, C-SPAN is partnering with the U.S. Chamber of Commerce Foundation to produce and broadcast the 2026 National Civic Speech Championship. It will bring 52 middle school students from around the country to face off in Washington, D.C., competing for a $100,000 college savings plan contribution. This morning, the host, Jerry O'Connell, gave C-SPAN a tour of the game show set at the U.S. Chamber of Commerce in Washington, D.C., and asked C-SPAN's Washington Journal host a question.
2: All right, Mimi, I'm going to hit you with one of the questions. These are the civics questions, okay?
3: Oh, give
2: Producers
3: me an easy one, please.
2: Of C-SPAN, please help me out. You want me to give you an easy one here?
3: Yes.
2: All right, here we go. The ratification of the Constitution was supported in what series of essays originally published in New York newspapers? What series of essays was the ratification of the Constitution supported?
3: Wait, is this the Federalist Papers?
2: Yes, maybe. Way to go.
3: You oh, man,
2: compete.
3: That was close.
2: I mean, we're doing like middle schoolers, but yeah, way to go, Mimi.
3: You know
2: your stuff.
3: It's kind of embarrassing if we don't get that right, because, you know, Jerry, I mean, we do, a lot of callers will talk about, you know, the sad state of civics education in the United States and that kids don't know as much as they should to grow up to be informed adults and voters. What do you think of that?
2: Absolutely. That's why here at C-SPAN, we are hosting the National Civics Bee Championship. We want to thank not only all of our finalists, but their parents, their teachers, everyone who gets kids involved in civics. This is what it's all about. It's so fun. It's educational. I'm learning things about the history and civics of our nation that I didn't even know. It's just going to be a great time. It's on tonight right here on C-SPAN at 8 p.m. You don't want to miss it. It's live. I can't wait. We're going to have a great time.
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1: AP News, I'm Ben Thomas. We're learning more about what federal agents took from the Washington, D.C. home of Democratic Representative Ilhan Omar this week. It Donahue has details.
2: A source tells the AP a search Monday of Omar's home in Washington resulted in the seizure of her phone. More than a dozen grand jury subpoenas were issued, including to some of her relatives. The source also says the investigation involves potential fraud in Omar's immigration paperwork. Vice President J.D. Vance was asked about the investigation less than a month before the midterm elections.
3: We try to run our Department of Justice in a fair and honest way. We try to let the law follow the facts rather than creating facts just to prosecute people we don't like.
2: Shannon Jackson lives in Omar's neighborhood.
4: I don't want to see people being discriminated against, even if it's not racial.
2: Omar is running for re-election. Ed Donahue, Washington.
1: Inflation worsened last month. The Labor Department's Consumer Price Index was up 3.7% over September a year ago, as gas, clothes, and airfares all got more expensive. Wall Street didn't like the number and stocks tumbled. The Dow lost just 48 points, but the S&P shed 1.1% and the Nasdaq 1.9%. And Lisa Dwyer reports dozens of California dams are in need of repair.
5: Some of California's aging dams continue to pose a significant risk to public safety, especially with an El Nino winter threatening heavy rain. A recent audit found 57 dams in poor or unsatisfactory condition. The 40 riskiest dams are near densely populated coastal cities and could endanger up to 1.5 million people if they fail. State water managers have had enforcement power since 2017. So far, dam owners have not been penalized for safety violations. The audit urges lawmakers to expand enforcement authority and require maintenance plans for high-risk dams. I'm Lisa Dwyer.
1: This is AP News.
6: Now, we'll go to Assistant Attorney General Colin McDonald at the Justice Department in Washington, D.C. He's announcing charges in a national tax fraud investigation.
7: Good afternoon. My name is Colin McDonald, Assistant Attorney General for the National Fraud Enforcement Division at the Department of Justice. The sad truth confronting the United States is that criminals steal hundreds of billions of dollars every year from the taxpayer. To put this crisis into perspective, more taxpayer dollars go to fraudsters every year than to most federal departments and agencies, including the combined budgets of the Departments of Energy, Justice, and Interior. Hundreds of billions of dollars every single year taken by criminal actors. And there is no end to what the fraudsters will take. No program is too noble or too compassionate for a fraudster. No program is off limits for a fraudster. They will take from all of us until there is nothing left. Fraud against the American taxpayer is a crisis of the first order. President Trump, Vice President Vance, and Attorney General Blanche have taken this crisis head on, resolved to protect the American taxpayer. Under their leadership, the federal government has launched the most robust, coordinated fraud-fighting effort the country has ever attempted. And those efforts are already bearing fruit for the American people. In the 190 days since Attorney General Blanche created the National Fraud Enforcement Division, the Department of Justice has announced over 1,000 major fraud enforcement actions across the country. Medicaid fraud, SNAP fraud, HUD fraud, Social Security fraud, SBA fraud, and the list goes on and on. We are on the move to protect taxpayer dollars and our taxpayer-funded programs meant to help our elderly, our children, our sick, our hungry, and our homeless. Different programs, different schemes, but the same target in all of these cases, the American people. Now, in addition to stealing from taxpayer-funded programs, fraudsters also target taxpayer dollars by criminally siphoning money from the Internal Revenue Service. Just last month, GAO estimated that taxpayers lose up to $304 billion every year due to fraud schemes perpetrated against the IRS. We are actively combating those tax fraud schemes. And today, on the eve of the tax extension filing deadline of October 15th, we are announcing the first ever nationwide tax fraud surge. In the past 45 days, the Fraud Division's tax section and United States attorneys' offices across the country participated in the national tax enforcement surge. The surge of nationwide resources resulted in prosecutorial actions against 76 defendants in 45 days, whose alleged and proven crimes totaled an intended loss of over $490 million. Those 76 prosecutorial actions in 45 days include new charges against 31 defendants whose alleged schemes targeted approximately $350 million in intended loss to the taxpayer. During this surge, we have also achieved two trial victories, dozens of other convictions through guilty pleas, and numerous sentencings of criminal fraudsters. The work completed has been a nationwide effort, with cases from Alaska. The surge of nationwide resources resulted in prosecutorial actions against 76 defendants in 45 days, whose alleged and proven crimes totaled an intended loss of over $490 million. Those 76 prosecutorial actions in 45 days include new charges against 31 defendants whose alleged schemes targeted approximately $350 million in intended loss to the taxpayer. During this surge, we have also achieved two trial victories, dozens of other convictions through guilty pleas, and numerous sentences.

sentencings of criminal fraudsters. The work completed has been a nationwide effort, with cases from Alaska to Maine to Florida to Minnesota and many states in between. Now, let me be clear about who these cases are about. We are not looking for the person who clicked the wrong button on an online filing form. We are not looking for the family that misread a line on their tax return or the small business owner who inadvertently claimed a deduction but turned out not to qualify. We are looking for people who lied on purpose to take money that they knew did not belong to them. People who intentionally violated a known legal duty. People who invented refunds they were not entitled to. Who stole other people's names and filed returns using them thousands of times over. Who built abusive and illegal sham trusts to bury income they knew perfectly well was taxable. Who took Social Security and Medicare money out of their employees' paychecks and kept it for themselves. These are not errors. These are criminal schemes built deliberately, run for years, designed to be hard to find, and paid for every

0: and pay what they owe. I will highlight now, before my colleagues take the mic, a few of these matters. One of the bread and butter cases of tax enforcement efforts are return preparer cases. Dirty return preparer crimes are particularly corrosive to public trust because they undermine ordinary American citizens' trust in our tax system. Just this month, as part of our surge in the Eastern District of North Carolina, defendant Nejle Mitchell received a 60-month prison sentence for preparing false returns claiming fraudulent refunds based on COVID-19 pandemic tax credits. In response to those fraudulent claims, the IRS paid out over $13 million.
1: Assistant Attorney General Colin McDonald.
0: Mitchell and now five other return preparers who participated in the scheme received well-deserved prison time for their crimes. Alarmingly, these tax fraud schemes also involve non-citizens. Last week, in the District of Kansas, Ifantis Mwangi was sentenced to 51 months in prison. Mr. Mwangi is a Kenyan national and businessman who collected Social Security and Medicare taxes from his employees but pocketed the money for himself, paying off loans, buying luxury vehicles, and ultimately depleting the funds that his employees would rely on in their old age. Mr. Mwangi will likely be deported from the United States of America at the conclusion of his 51-month prison sentence. On October 6th, the Fraud Division's tax section brought an indictment in the Northern District of Georgia, charging three individuals with numerous crimes arising out of a $74 million scheme to defraud the IRS. According to the indictment, the men, all Mexican citizens, obtained Mexican IDs of third parties and used them to get IRS filing numbers. They filed fraudulent returns using those identities, and they allegedly received more than 16,000 U.S. Treasury refund checks totaling around $74 million. Stolen identity refund fraud cases must be stopped. We must stand ready to protect our government's revenue sources from bad actors wherever they might live and operate. Finally, the Fraud Division's tax section continues to investigate and prosecute complex tax cases such as abusive promoter schemes in which sophisticated actors intentionally violate a known legal duty. In late September, in the Northern District of Texas, a grand jury returned an indictment against four Texas residents who are charged with conspiracy to defraud the United States, among other charges. The defendants allegedly promoted and sold a fraudulent trust scheme that was used to shelter more than $1.5 billion of income, allegedly caused an estimated tax loss to the IRS of more than $200 million, allegedly used the criminally derived property to purchase a Rolls-Royce and a yacht. This complex scheme was uncovered through the diligent and relentless work of IRS CI special agents, coupled with the talent and commitment of our trial attorneys, some of whom are in the room here today, and I commend them for their work. These cases are a small sampling of the extraordinary work accomplished on behalf of the American people in the last 45 days by the dedicated public servants in the Fraud Division's tax section, U.S. Attorney's offices, IRS criminal investigation, and other law enforcement partners. We must protect and restore the billions of dollars being stolen from the American people every year. We will continue to prosecute fraudsters who intentionally violate a known legal duty by lying to the IRS, cheating the federal government out of lawful revenue, and stealing money that would otherwise fund vital government programs. I am joined today by several of the Fraud Division's key partners who work with us to achieve results for the American people. IRS CEO Frank Bisignano, IRS Criminal Investigation Chief Jared Koopman, and four of the dozens of U.S. attorneys whose offices are working every day to root out fraud. Kelly Hayes of the District of Maryland, David Tepfer of the Northern District of Ohio, Kevin Holmes of the Western District of Arkansas, and Ryan Raybould of the Northern District of Texas. Our ability to find fraud wherever it hides depends on these partnerships, and we together are resolved to do so for the American people. Now I'd like to invite IRS CEO Frank Bisignano to the podium. Thank you.
2: Thank you, Colin. It's great to be here today. Great job by Assistant Attorney.

0: Attorney General Colin McDonald, and by all the members of the team, specifically IRS Criminal Investigations Chief Jared Koopman, and the many incredible U.S. attorneys who are here and around the country fighting fraud. We're here to highlight cases that show the important progress we're making against tax fraud in many forms and at a speed that you never saw before, and illustrate the essential role the IRS Criminal Investigation Division plays in ensuring our compliance efforts are strong and fair. As the Chief Executive Officer of the IRS, I want to express my appreciation for everything our agents do to serve taxpayers and the country. Thanks to the strong leadership of Jared Koopman and Gary Shapley, who are here today, our CI workforce continues to perform at an incredibly high level year after year. Criminal investigations efforts remain critical to our ability to protect the tax system. CI's long track record of excellence in investigating tax and financial fraud in all forms is superbly impressive. Improving tax compliance is one of my top priorities. The IRS remains committed to having an enforcement presence that's strong, visible, and robust. Enforcement of the tax laws is critical to ensuring fairness in our tax system. Our compliance program uses data, analytics, and continues to advance and use enhanced technology to focus our enforcement efforts where they matter most. Technology can only assist us, and we will continue to invest in it and using it to drive these efforts even further this year and in the years coming. It's that strong, visible, and robust. Enforcement of the tax laws is critical to ensuring fairness in our tax system. Our compliance program uses data, analytics, and continues to advance and use enhanced technology to focus our enforcement efforts where they matter most. Technology can only assist us, and we will continue to invest in it and using it to drive these efforts even further this year and in the years coming. We, though, can't be successful without our people. That's especially true of our amazing CI agents who investigate all types of tax noncompliance.
1: IRS CEO Frank Bisignano.
0: Criminal investigation is on the front lines of the fight against many different types of tax-related crimes. This includes going after tax evaders in the U.S. and beyond, rooting out, as you heard, COVID-related tax fraud, stopping abusive, unscrupulous tax return preparers, helping to bring identity thieves and scammers to justice. Another critical component of this effort is our collaboration with our federal partners, specifically the Justice Department. Under President Trump's leadership, this government is working better across all elements for the benefit of our taxpayers and has showed the greatest effort in the history of going after fraud, waste, and abuse and holding bad actors accountable. I want to thank the Justice Department for partnering with us in making tax enforcement a focus. And I believe this partnership will only get greater and better from what you're hearing today and the opportunities to be able to do a better job for the American taxpayer. I'm grateful for the terrific working relationship between the IRS and the Justice Department. The cases being highlighted today are proof

0: of complete collaboration. Along those lines, I want to recognize the important work being done every day by the Justice Department attorneys. This includes, many of who are here today, and all across the country, the great work being done. They represent the IRS in all criminal tax cases, and many civil ones as well. It's important to remember the work we do together to improve tax compliance helps preserve and strengthen our tax system. For average taxpayers who play by the rules, our activities that we're doing here show them we're doing everything we can to ensure the system is fair. We're improving our ability to safeguard the public from identity thieves and scammers. As these cases show, together, the IRS and DOJ are making significant progress in combating tax-related crime. I'm proud to work alongside an amazing workforce at IRS, specifically here highlighting those that run the Criminal Investigation Unit and how that work has collaborated so well with the Department of Justice. Together, we'll continue to ensure our tax system is secure and taxpayers are protected from related fraud and other financial crimes. I thank everybody on the stage here today. I thank you for your time, and it's my honor to introduce the Chief of Criminal Investigations, Jared Koopman. Thank you.
1: Thank you, and good afternoon. My name is Jared Koopman, Chief Tax Compliance Officer and Chief of Criminal Investigation for IRS. I'd like to first acknowledge and thank IRS CEO Frank Bisignano. Very grateful that he could join us today and offer some comments. Also, I'd like to acknowledge our DOJ colleagues, Assistant AG McDonald, Deputy Assistant AG Schilling, U.S. Attorneys Raybould, Hayes, Holmes, and Teffner. Thank you for your partnership and hard working regarding all of these investigations to date. I would also like to thank the dozens of hardworking agents, analysts, professional staff, paralegals, and prosecutors that brought these cases to justice. Without them, these vital tax cases made today would not be possible. The consolidated actions we are announcing today represent an entirely new approach in our enforcement strategy, partnering with DOJ to strategically surge resources around a broad range of tax crimes. And although this type of enforcement is the first of its kind, it will not be the last. Let me be absolutely clear, if anyone thought or questioned whether criminal tax enforcement is a priority, today's actions should dispel all doubt. The message is unmistakable. For those who attempt to cheat the system, these investigations are and will remain a top priority of this administration. Today's cases represented more than $490 million in estimated tax loss to the United States. That associates to billions of dollars in income, money that should have gone to programs and services Americans rely on every day. Tax fraud is not a technical violation. It is a theft, plain and simple. When individuals or businesses deliberately cheat the tax system, the cost is ultimately carried by the American people.
2: IRS Criminal Investigation Chief Jared Koopman.
1: Is to uphold fairness. We represent the millions of Americans and businesses that follow the law and pay what they owe. To put the $490 million into perspective, the amount of revenue could support over 95 million school lunches, over 7,500 salaries, annual salaries for teachers or firefighters, over 60,000 Pell Grants for students attending college. These comparisons make one thing clear. When someone steals from the tax system, they are stealing from the American communities, schools, public safety, and our children's future. IRSCI's work is about more than protecting a revenue stream. It's about protecting opportunity, fairness, and resources that allow communities to function. The criminal activity uncovered by these investigations is far-reaching, spanning more than 28 states and multiple tax crimes. You'll hear about the Texas-based abusive trust scheme in more detail. which consisted of over $1.5 billion in income, causing more than $200 million in loss. You'll hear about a Pennsylvania pandemic relief and tax credit fraud that allegedly filed more than 100 fraudulent PPP and EIDL loan applications, as well as false tax returns, involving more than $56 million in loss. And finally, a New York payroll or employment tax scheme where defendants allegedly use subcontractors to hide the income and not pay over the withholding of employment taxes to the tune of loss of exceeds $5 million. Now, these cases span different industries, different methods, different regions, but they share a common thread. Individuals who sought personal gain at the public's expense. Fraudulent refunds, abusive tax shelters, and payroll tax evasion undermine the integrity of the tax system and the services Americans can count on. IRSCI and Department of Justice remain committed to uncovering these schemes and holding offenders accountable. Today, our message is simple. If you purposely exploit the tax system, we will find you, we will prosecute you, and we will not stand by as you continue to steal from the American public. Thank you, and now I'll turn it over to U.S. Attorney Hayes.
3: Good afternoon. I'm pleased to be here today as we highlight the administration's continued efforts to eliminate fraud and deliver real results for our hardworking Americans. The charges we are announcing today should send a clear and strong message. We will root out the fraudsters, we will charge the cheaters, and we will bring to justice those who think our tax laws do not apply to them. That is the commitment of my office, and I am proud to stand here alongside AAG McDonald, my fellow U.S. attorneys, and our colleagues from the IRS, who all share our dedication to protecting the integrity of the United States tax system. This work is part of a coordinated nationwide effort, one that ensures that we identify emerging fraud schemes quickly and hold accountable those who abuse the public trust. As part of the national tax fraud enforcement surge that we are highlighting today, the grand jury in the District of Maryland recently indicted Martin Navarette, the owner of Navarette Brothers Construction Incorporated, which is based in Glendale, Maryland. Mr. Navarette is charged with willful failure to collect, account for, and pay over taxes, and willful failure to file tax returns. According to the indictment, from September 2020 through December of 2025, Mr. Navarette allegedly failed to pay more than $2.8 million in employment taxes that were withheld from his employees' paychecks. Those were funds that were held in trust for the U.S. Treasury and should have been paid out, but were not on behalf of those employees. He also allegedly failed to file corporate and individual tax returns for 5 different years, despite his business making over $6.8 million in gross receipts. That is more than $2.8 million owed to the federal government that Mr. Navarette failed to pay. And of course, I want to emphasize that an indictment is only an accusation, and those charged are presumed innocent until proven guilty at a later criminal proceeding. This case, and so many others charged in Maryland and elsewhere, reflects the tireless investigative work by our Assistant United States Attorneys, our partners at the National Fraud Enforcement Division, and IRSCI. It also reflects something bigger. Tax fraud harms not just the federal government, but every American who plays by the rules. Enforcing these laws is essential to maintaining fairness, accountability, and public confidence. The prosecution we highlight today is one of many that demonstrates our continued commitment to rooting out fraud. And our hope is that this national surge will reinforce a simple deterrent message. If you cheat the system, you will be identified, investigated, and prosecuted. We here in Maryland look forward to continuing to work side by side with our partners to disrupt this kind of criminal activity and deliver justice for the American people. Thank you. I will now turn it over to U.S. Attorney David Topfer from the Northern District of Ohio for additional remarks.
4: Good afternoon. As we've heard, fraud touches every corner of the country, and unfortunately, the Northern District of Ohio was no exception. In our first example from the Northern District of Ohio, Cleveland tax preparer Sherita Booker was charged with aiding and assisting in the preparation of false, fraudulent federal income tax returns, which resulted in an intended loss of approximately $11 million. According to the allegations and court documents, she prepared false returns to obtain large fraudulent refunds for hundreds of clients. She did this mainly in three principal ways. First, claiming COVID sick leave credits for non-existent businesses and non-existent employees. Second, claiming refunds for unpaid fuel taxes for alleged off-road farm use. And third, making claims for refunds of taxes purportedly overpaid in previous years. This past February, a pharmacist from Ohio named Sabe Sabe was arrested on the other side of the world in the country of Georgia after being a fugitive for nearly 11 years. As a co-owner of several pharmacies in Ohio, he conspired to divert proceeds into personal, non-business bank accounts to conceal his income. He was recently sentenced to 24 months in prison after pleading guilty to conspiracy to defraud the IRS with an intended loss of more than $420,000. Just today, I can announce that John Seifert was charged by information with wire fraud and filing false tax returns. He was the CEO of a plumbing company and charged with stealing more than $5 million from his employer and the company. He did so by submitting fraudulent invoices and sales figures. And not surprisingly, he failed to claim any of this on his income tax returns, failing to pay over $1.5 million in taxes. To reiterate the message that's already been said, what we are telling people today is that you can try to cheat, you can try to run, you can try to hide. And like one of these fugitives, you might get away with hiding for a few years, but we will find you wherever you go, and we will bring you to justice and hold you accountable for stealing from the American people. I'll now turn it over to my colleague from the Western District of Arkansas, U.S. Attorney Kevin Holmes.
5: Good afternoon. I want to highlight one of our cases that our team handled from the Western District of Arkansas. Marty Linville owned a trucking company in Daquin. Beginning in 2019 through the third quarter of 2023, Linville issued employees W-2s but didn't file them with the Social Security Administration or make the required tax deposits. He provided false forms that reported to his employees that reported to the IRS that he had paid those. And when the employees' tax returns started getting frozen, they reported it to authorities and started the investigation. The total loss to the government was $2.5 million. 3 weeks ago, Linville was sentenced to 20 months imprisonment in order to pay $3.5 million back to the government, which includes the penalties and interest owed. With the administration's support and direction, our office is aggressively pursuing all tax cases, including the employers that are refusing to pay their withholdings and individuals that won't pay, file, and just want to cheat the system. We have seven awaiting sentencing right now, including one going on right now, an individual that started a nonprofit and took money for his own benefit for telling people that he was going to buy milk for orphans in Africa. We're not going to let folks get away with that. We want to hold everyone to the same standard, and we'll investigate and indict and hold accountable those that owe money to the government. I'm proud to be here on behalf of the Western District of Arkansas and what my team has done and what all my colleagues from around the country have done. I'm going to turn it over to my colleague from the Northern District of Texas, Ryan Rabel.
6: Good afternoon. I'm Ryan Rabel, U.S. Attorney for the Northern District of Texas and a proud Tax Division alum. In fact, my supervisor's in the back there smiling at me. Cut my teeth on these tax cases, so this is something that's near and dear to my heart. I'm proud to stand alongside my partners up here today to announce the results of the nationwide tax enforcement search. Together, these coordinated efforts reflect one clear message. Tax fraud, no matter its form, no matter who commits it, will be prosecuted vigorously. In the Northern District of Texas, our prosecutors and federal partners have advanced significant criminal cases, and I'll talk about some of those right now. First, in conjunction with our DOJ partners, we are announcing charges against MacDonald. Where the defendants allegedly conspired to illegally shelter more than $1.5 billion. That caused a tax loss of $200 million. You can see some of the toys that the main defendant purchased with ill-gotten gains. The indictment further demonstrates how green harms Main Street investors. This isn't just abstract, it hurts real people. In North Texas, we are becoming the center of gravity for financial services and Fortune 500 companies. Yall Street has launched, and more companies, private equity firms, financial services are relocating to Texas, particularly in record numbers. But that growth requires us to be vigilant.
5: and take out, investigate, and indict those financial predators who prey on Main Street Americans. Defendant McDonald also did that. He targeted Main Street Americans and investors in Texas with the bogus securities fraud scheme, promising outlandish returns, and then, of course, once he got the money, he diverted it for his own personal enjoyment, particularly on luxury goods. Second case we're announcing is this. It's a sentencing. A federal judge recently sentenced defendant Ted Henderson to 57 months in prison for preparing fraudulent tax returns and stealing refund money from his clients. And I had a conversation with Jared this a moment ago, and apparently in Texas we have the biggest sentences for tax cases, so bring your work to Texas. Third, we recently indicted John Fitzgerald for embezzling over $1.5 million from his employer. And then, of course, he filed a false tax return because one of the great things about the tax law is that ill-gotten gains are taxable. So embezzlement proceeds, kickbacks, bribes, drug proceeds, they still got to go on your tax return. And so that's what we charged him with. Finally, in U.S. v. Anderson Condell Jr., the defendant pled guilty, this was recent, to filing fake documents and evading taxes for many, many years. These cases demonstrate the variety of tax fraud cases we have in North Texas, but also demonstrates the quality of agents we have with IRSCI. I always say IRSCI, it's almost malpractice not to have IRSCI on a financial fraud case. They're the best in the business, and any chance I get, I bring IRSCI into the investigation. Keep in mind that every fraudulent return and every dollar of concealed income leads to the same result. It hurts hardworking Americans. I really want to acknowledge the outstanding work of the fraud division under our AAG's leadership, as well as IRS and IRSCI, and the dedicated AUSAs across the country who serve with honor and distinction, many of whom are in this room, as well as the fantastic, I still call them tax division attorneys, that are working these cases. This surge reflects not only national coordination, but a shared determination to protect the integrity of our tax system and to ensure everyone pays their fair share. And let me close with a simple point that's repeated 6 or 7 times, but I got to say it. If you're promoting fraudulent schemes, filing false returns, or stealing taxpayer dollars, you should assume that these guys are going to look for you, find you, and charge you. And if you're a law-abiding taxpayer, I want you to know that we're working very hard to protect your tax dollars. With that, I'm going to turn it back over to our AAG. Thank you.
7: Thank you, Ryan. We'll take a few questions now.
8: Yes, sir. Mr. McDonald, thank you so much. Whit Lyman with Border Hawk News. Your map here is missing some pieces, it looks like. It looks like oranges are representing people that are taking part in this. Can you talk a little bit about the other states that are not?
7: So this map here represents the first ever nationwide tax surge that we have launched in the last 45 days.
2: Assistant Attorney General Colin McDonald.
7: Those results reaching 76 defendants, reaching over 30 newly charged fraud defendants. The map that you see there highlights the participation from across the country, from various different states. I believe 35 different U.S. attorneys' offices participating in this particular surge. And that's what we're trying to do within the fraud division, is to make sure that we are bringing new tools and new collaboration to the fight against fraud. You know who never stops evolving and never stops adapting in the fight against fraud? It's the fraudsters. They never stop adapting. They never stop learning. They never stop coming up with better and new ways to steal our money. And so the fraud division, the Department of Justice, and our partners here in this battle against fraud, we are doing new things as well, committed to always learning and always being ahead of the fraud schemes so that we can come together on days like this and have an impact of several hundred million dollars for the taxpayer based on the great work of the agents and the prosecutors. Yes, sir.
9: Thank you. Earlier this week, Congresswoman Ilhan Omar had a search warrant executed. As you are the leader of the fraud division, we know that there's an investigation related to immigration fraud. I know you can't comment on the investigation, but I want to give the DOJ a chance to respond to accusations from her and Democrats in Congress saying that this was politically motivated.
7: So the Department of Justice each and every day follows the facts and applies the law to reach justice. That's what we do in every division, in every building, in every U.S. Attorney's office across the country. Today, we are focused on this extraordinary result from our IRS CI partners, from our U.S. Attorney partners across the country, and from all of our federal partners who helped bring to bear this new tool in the fight against fraud. And that indeed is one thing that we are endeavoring to do in the fraud division, is to make sure that we are utilizing all of the tools that Congress has given us to root out fraudsters. You heard that even the ill-gotten gains of fraudsters, those have to be reported to these guys, to the IRS. And you can know sure well that those fraudsters are not. And so what we are doing better than we've ever done before is to bring together the tools that Congress has given to fight fraud. And what we do is we follow the facts, we unearth the facts, and we apply the law each and every day to achieve justice for the American people. Yes, sir.
10: Danny from Politico. I mean, can you tell us more about how much this effort involves higher net worth individuals and large companies versus, you know, non-citizens and other individuals?
7: So for the complete rundown, I would direct you to the press release and the individual charging instruments that outline all of the different prosecutorial actions that have been taken in the last 45 days. I would mention to your question about, you know, the high earners or the amount of money involved. For the 31 newly charged defendants in just the last 45 days in this surge, the intended loss associated with those 31 new defendants is over $350 million of loss to the taxpayer. So that demonstrates, that's an example of the scope of the charges that we are confronting, and also the intensity at which we are resolved to bring these cases. Yes, sir.
8: Dave Michaels from the Wall Street Journal. So you've cited loss a few times. What is the estimated recovery? Can you estimate recoveries here for the taxpayer? And then second, to the extent that you're charging tax fraud sort of as an additional charge against people who committed other crimes, they spent the money, right? They probably, a lot of them spent the money. Do you think you'll get that money back, or is it gone?
7: So the question was where money is already received or possibly spent by fraudsters, what are we doing to try to recover that money? Is that a fair representation of the question?
8: Right.
7: So the reality for the American people to know is that, yes, money, when it gets out the door at the front end without strong security protocols at the front end preventing money from going to fraudsters at that first step, that a lot of that money gets spent. It dissipates. However, what we are doing within the fraud division is to build an asset forfeiture and recovery team so that we can go after the proceeds as best that we can. And if those proceeds have gone into, for instance, a Rolls Royce or a luxury mansion or an apartment building in Kenya or whatever it might be, we will be using those tools as effectively as we can to ensure that we can recover that. You see some photos here, for instance, of some property. That property there, that particular vehicle, is the subject, currently the subject of efforts of the United States government to seize based on allegations that it is the proceeds of a fraud scheme. So we are doing that. We are intent on building an apparatus that deters fraudsters, that punishes fraudsters, that deters would-be fraudsters, and that claws the money back wherever it might be. We will be working night and day to try to recover that money.
8: How much of that brought back, the 490?
7: So these cases, sentences, guilty pleas, and charging instruments, at the end of the case, you have to have an actual money judgment, a judgment from the court, a forfeiture order or a restitution order in the case. And then at that point, when you have that piece of paper from the court, then you are able to actually execute that and then recover those assets. These cases are at various stages, including, as you just heard, some charged today. And they involve the intended loss numbers that we've outlined, including $350 million in just the 31 newly charged defendants from the last 45 days. One more question. Yes, ma'am.
11: I just have two questions on fraud, if that's okay. Nicole Skanger from CBS News. Thanks for doing this. I am curious about how many money judgments you might have, but also how far back these alleged crimes go, how many are COVID relief linked, and I know you mentioned that there are 30 brand new defendants of the remaining 46, or how many have been actually convicted?
7: So, yes, the of those numbers, as I mentioned, 31 newly charged. The others are in two categories, those who have been convicted either by virtue of guilty pleas or in the two trials that our tax attorneys and our U.S. attorney networks have achieved in the last 45 days. So either guilty pleas, trial convictions, or sentencings comprise the sum of the number in addition to the 31 newly charged defendants.
11: And if I can just ask, I mean, you talk about cracking down on fraud wherever it occurs, including non-citizens, applying that same standard to the DOJ and HSI's investigation of suspected illegal voting. We're less than 3 weeks away from Election Day. Can you tell us how many leads agents have investigated or doors they've knocked on versus prosecutions? and critically, how many actual illegally cast ballots have been confirmed through that fraud work and those investigations.
7: So today we're focused on this map here, which outlines the work of these great ladies and gentlemen who have worked hard for the last 45 days to bring this first ever tax surge to ensure that the taxpayer dollars of Americans are preserved to the best that we can. This is on the heels of the various other iterations of these fraud takedowns that we've had over the last 6 months, including Social Security and SNAP and HUD and labor and a variety of other federal government programs that are being stolen from by criminal fraudsters. This is no different. These are fraudsters who are sending a piece of paper to a government entity with lies for the purpose of stealing money from the American taxpayer. That is what we are resolved to combat, to protect the financial integrity of the United States of America. And this is yet another signal that we are all in and resolved to stop the scams and protect the financial integrity of our country. Thank you all.
2: Assistant Attorney General Colin McDonald announcing charges in a national tax fraud investigation. He was joined by officials from the IRS and a few U.S. attorneys from across the country.
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13: Joining us now is Jessica Tarlov. She's a Democratic strategist, co-host of Fox News Channel's The Five, and author of the book called I Disagree, Winning Arguments Without Losing Friends. Jessica, welcome to the program.
14: Good morning. It's so great to be here, Mimi.
13: So what prompted you to write this book called I Disagree?
14: Two big things. One, over a period of many years, and then one isolated event. So I'll start with the long haul, which is I've been co-hosting The Five on Fox for almost 5 years now, and I regularly hear from viewers of all political stripes that they don't know how I do it. And a lot of them then wondering by extension, could you tell me how you do it? And how could I do it too? And they are more interested in being able to dialogue with people across ideological difference than a lot of media would have you believe. And these are people who might like Jesse Waters or not like Jesse Waters, just genuinely interested in how you prepare to have those kinds of conversations and how you stick the landing on the days that I do stick the landing. And then right after the 2024 election, and this is the opening anecdote of the book, I went to Columbia Journalism School to talk to some students who would be graduating in the spring. And I was expecting to give a kind of traditional job talk, like this was my path and I did this and then it took me there and then this person gave me a shot. And the students wanted to talk about how they could go out in the world and hang on to their values and develop a personal brand and a job trajectory where they could be clear about who they are and what they believe in, and that they saw that I was doing that with my work. And so I thought I should put together something for all of these people who are curious as to how someone like me ends up in this kind of job, and how you can present arguments in such a way that maybe you make contact and penetrate a partisan wall with someone who thinks really differently.
13: Well, give us a couple of pointers on that, because your subtitle is Winning Arguments Without Losing Friends. And we hear from callers who have not only lost friends over politics, but have been estranged from their families because of politics.
14: Yeah, we hear that a lot, especially in tape out of focus groups where people say, I haven't spoken to so-and-so in years, and it makes them genuinely sad, which we don't talk about enough, the heartbreak that's associated with losing those relationships. And I structured the book so it's part memoir and then part how-to guide or a survival guide for building bravery, I've been saying. And the tips boxes at the end of each chapter, you know, have these guides for you if you are going to be going into these conversations, and some that I think are really meaningful to consider if you are going to take the plunge are to, first of all, think in averages and not in anecdotes. I have a data background. I have a PhD in politics. I worked as a pollster. I always make my arguments rooted in data because I think it's a safer place to be than using your feelings. Ben Shapiro was right. The facts don't care about your feelings. So go with the facts before the feelings. I think that can be really helpful for people to listen more than you talk. We are all so desperate to be heard. The show, right? People calling in, they want to be heard. Their opinion matters. They want it to be clocked for other people to engage with their ideas. And I have learned so much about the other side and how they feel by actually just sitting there and listening and then being able to create my arguments based upon what they actually said and not just a conjecture of what I think someone who believes in a particular political position might say. And a lot of the book is about how to process criticism. I'm heavily criticized by people who watch The Five, also by President Trump. And I write about that in the first chapter of the book, how you can think about, you know, when the most powerful person in the world is coming after you. And what I've been able to do is train myself to focus on the fact that when people are criticizing you on style, you've actually won on the substance.
13: So I Jessica, I do want to actually show that part. You'll have to watch it again. This is President Trump talking about you. This is October 5th, just earlier this month in Nebraska. Here it is.
15: CNN fake news and all that. Look, the light just went out. Every time I mention them, their light goes out. But they have to have us because they get no ratings without us. They're dying. They're dying. And this new one, they have MS now. They changed the name because their ratings were so low, they figured anything's better. We call it MSDNC, Democrat National Committee. MS, Democrat National Committee. But they look and they see and they fight. And what they've done to this country is so bad. But, you know, the more middle and right, they're always putting, like El Sayed was interviewed just a little while ago on a certain network. I won't tell you which one. They let this guy talk. They hardly fight him at all. Why are they putting these people on our television networks? Why? They always have to put Jessica Terloff, another loser. They put.
13: So you were saying about how you process that kind of thing?
14: Yeah, well, that was a newer one than the book. He's done it a few times since we published, so maybe for the paperback we could integrate them. He has been calling me a loser quite regularly. I think that was the first time at a rally. So hearing people also booing me in conjunction with the president's criticism hits different. But the theory of my case behind why people and someone like him would make criticism like that stands, which is that they can't contend with the content of the arguments that I'm making, the facts, the surveys and the research that I'm citing, the incredible reporting from journalists all over the world that are telling us the realities on the ground, like with the war in Iran, for instance. And so those criticisms on style, I take the quiet win on substance and know that the most powerful person in the world is being forced, I guess, to him, but to hear me, and that he can't contend with the substance of it. So he's just going to call me a loser.
13: You know, a lot of people, Jessica, would just tell you, oh, don't take it personally. But do you take it personally?
14: It is personal. Yeah, of course. I think that is, it's true, but also the cop out in dealing with this to say like, oh, well, you know, it's a badge of honor, or don't take it personally. These things are very personal. And one of the attack lines he's used on me was to go after my unendurable voice and my jittery presentation, which are things that I'm self-conscious about. I've always been self-conscious about my voice and have had quite the journey with accepting it as just part of who I am and something that makes me distinctive actually in this business. But I do take it personally. He is made me cry. I write about that in the book because I think it's important, especially for women, to understand that this is complicated and we all just can't be good soldiers all the time.
13: You said this in your book, quote, "When you watch me on The Five, whether you agree with me or not, I want you to see a woman who argues without being afraid." Why is it important for you, for viewers to see you that way?
14: Well, I want them to know that I have put in the time and care that it takes to actually show up and do this job. And there are a lot of people who I think don't take it seriously enough, who, you know, show up and just go with their gut, with their feelings in the moment. And I want people to know that I'm a serious person who takes the research and the facts and the data as seriously as one should, and that there is great strength that you can draw from being rooted in reality and the facts on the ground, and that I'm unafraid of that. And whatever pushback may come my way, that I'm solid in my beliefs and I'm solid in my research skills. And I think a lot of us feel scared when we go into these conversations. And this just isn't about politics. This is about talking to anyone across any sort of ideological divides in your personal life, your professional life. I'm a mom. I have two girls. One's about to be 5. One's 2.5. The mom chats are desperately tough, sometimes worse than politics, you know, talking about screen time and processed sugar and Oreo gate or whatever it might be. And we all need to be braver, and we need to be a bit more unafraid in expressing our opinions, especially when they're rooted in our values and good data.
13: If you'd like to talk to Jessica Tarlov, co-host of Fox News' The Five, you can call now. Republicans are on 202-748-8001, Democrats 202-748-8000, and Independents 202-748-8002. Calling us on the line for Democrats in New York is Jeremy. Good morning, Jeremy. You're on the air.
16: Hi, good morning. Hi, Jessica. I just want to say first, I really appreciate what you do, Fox News on The Five. I watch you a lot on my online on Twitter. My question is, how do you debate people? I see people like Jesse Waters. Sometimes I think they argue in bad faith. They don't really believe the things that they're saying. They're just telling the party line or saying something, because Donald Trump believes it. Like, for example, when I see candidates have to answer, was the 2020 election, like, it's obvious that they can't answer that, or they argue something that they know isn't true, and still do that. So how do you kind of deal with that kind of thing, people arguing in bad faith?
14: Yeah, well, thank you for the question. It's great to hear from you. Sorry, I'm choking a little bit on some water. But I will say that people actually believe more than you think that they do. And I get that question a lot, like, oh, well, your co-host can't possibly think this. Yeah, like, they actually do think it most of the time. I mean, obviously, there's some hyperbole for TV effect. And I think that we need to live in that reality, not the one concocted in this idea that everybody is saying behind Trump's back, like, oh, after, you know, like 25th Amendment or whatever we're being fed. People believe in the larger mission, where they're going, that these policies will end up getting them to the place that they want to go. That doesn't mean that you don't run across some bad faith arguments. And I wanted to be clear about the fact my subtitle is Winning Arguments Without Losing Friends. It's totally fine to lose friends. And some people just don't want to engage, and they think, you know, my life would be better if I wasn't having conversations with people who I think are making those bad faith arguments. But for me, when I come face to face with them, I tend to just call it out. I try to use humor as much as I can on the show, which also shows that there's connective tissue between me and my co-hosts. And I want the viewers to know that we can have relationships that are bigger than politics, but that you have to be able to give as good as you get and push back on those things and say, like, okay, you're going to say whatever about the 2020 election. Like, that's a little embarrassing for you. Let's talk about the real stuff now. And I found that if you can penetrate people, and I talk about it as opening minds versus changing minds, because changing minds is really, really hard to do, that if you can connect with people about some other things, maybe not the core thing that is the bad faith piece, but the other issues that you might be talking about, that you can make a lot of progress and you can have those light bulbs go off. And over time, they can start to see the world your way, or at least understand it better, which I think should be the goal of most of these conversations across divides.
13: And Jessica, you said that you have connective tissue with your co-hosts. How would you characterize your personal relationship with them? Would you consider them your friends?
14: I would consider them my friends. We do social things together. You know, a lot of us have kids around the same age. It's a normal co-working environment, which I know sounds insane because it is the least normal job I thought I certainly would ever end up in, considering what I was doing with my life before I started on TV. But yes, absolutely, there are friendships there, and there's work that goes into making sure that those friendships can exist even when we're having these very contentious conversations. I always say that it's up to me where they go, what goes on in the commercial break, because conservatives don't tend to take politics as seriously as liberals. I, in a lot of ways, don't think that's a good thing, that they don't necessarily understand how serious the implications of some of these things that President Trump is doing, or the cabinet. And likewise, even if a Democrat is in office, you know, big decisions have big effects. So it's really up to me to decide where we go and what the relationships look like. But they are very real friendships.
13: Scott in Kansas, Independent Line, you're on the air.
17: Good morning. Thank you for being on, Jessica. I appreciate many things that you say on the five. But I always kind of laugh when they call Fox fair and balanced. I think it's four against one. You do an outstanding job of trying to make coherent points that are true, yet your co-hosts just foo-foo it off and don't acknowledge so many times when you've got a fact out there and change the subject. And I also dislike how you're talked over, where you don't talk over them. And I appreciate that. The economics of the world right now need more discussion than some of the silly things that are talked about. But again, thank you for being on C-SPAN. I appreciate it.
14: Thank you. It's great to be here, and I appreciate that. And yeah, it's four on one, but I'm a mighty one. That's how I like to think of it. And it's not just about the conversation that we're having in the room. It's the fact that millions of people on the other side of the television get to hear from somebody like me who they might not have in their life. So I take the responsibility very seriously of being a representative of my worldview, and being an advocate for policies that I think will make the country better.
13: Colleen in California, Republican Line, you're on with Jessica Tarlov.
18: Good morning, Jessica. I'm really happy to be able to speak with you. I love you on the five. I enjoy when Juan is also on the five. I value your opposing opinions. I kind of have moved away from Fox. I'm actually kind of leaning more towards going independent. But one thing I did want to mention real quick, Jessica, to get your take on this. I know everybody's kind of pushing, or not everybody. I live in California, so we're heavily.
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19: AP News, I'm Ben Thomas. Inflation worsened last month. The Labor Department's Consumer Price Index was up 3.7% compared with September a year ago. Meanwhile, Donna Warder reports.
20: The Social Security Administration is projecting a 3.6% increase for older adults and people with disabilities. It takes effect at the beginning of 2027. That's about a $75 monthly increase for someone who receives about $2,080 per month. Donna Warder, Washington.
19: On Wall Street, stocks tumbled. The S&P fell 1.1%, the Nasdaq 1.9%. President Trump showed off the new Air Force One gifted from Qatar's royal family during a campaign appearance in Arizona.
15: You know, when they give you a putt, you say just two words, thank you. You bend down, you pick it up, and you walk to the next hole. When they give you a 747, you say two words, thank you.
19: Trump's also making a stop in Montana. A plane crash in Wisconsin during a thunderstorm last night claimed six lives. Jennifer King has details.
21: The NTSB says the single-engine Piper was headed from Kenosha to Menominee when the pilot contacted air traffic control asking to descend after noticing ice was building up on the wings.
22: Sounds like an engine cutting in and out and in and out.
21: Sauk County resident Randy Kobeck told WKOW she could hear the plane was in trouble.
22: And it was getting loud, and I thought, oh my God, that's going to hit my house.
21: The county dispatch center received multiple calls around 9:31 p.m.
23: A report of an airplane.
0: plane that possibly crashed. The caller saw an engine fall.
21: The sheriff's office says five adults and a child were located deceased on the scene in a wooded area.
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